Dream home or nightmare? What's life like living in a castle? Freudian or fantasy? What traces from Sigmund Freud can still be found in Vienna? And a savory specialty. We find out how to prepare German Lapskaus. These stories and more coming up on Euromax.

0: Castle Howard in northern England has more than 100 rooms with lake views. Sounds like a dream, right? For Nicholas and Victoria, castle living is their reality. So what's it like to live there?
1: Be honest. You've probably thought about it at least once. What would it be like to live in a real castle? Not just in a fairy tale, but in real life. Meet Victoria and Nicholas. And yes, this is actually their home.
2: It's incredibly beautiful. There are views wherever you look. So one is in this amazing, aesthetically, it's just obviously
3: and this,
2: really, really pleasing.
3: This house is a work of art in itself.
2: Yeah.
3: And so you're living in a work of art, and then that's always going to be a pleasure.
1: And the man who first grew up living in this work of art?
3: It was my great-great-great-great-great-great-great-great-grandfather who built it. And it's come through direct descent all the way.
1: Castle Howard is tucked away in the northern English county of Yorkshire. The Howard family has been living here for more than 300 years. While they no longer hold a royal title, some of their ancestors did, and they're still watching.
3: That's the fifth Earl with George Selwyn. That's the ninth Earl and his countess. My ancestors are all over the place.
1: But with so many faces on the walls, it's easy to lose track.
3: Honestly, I have to say to you that I'm not sure who some of the people are.
4: Do you have a picture of yourself?
3: No, I don't have a portrait of myself, no. No, no. I'm too old to be painted now.
1: But long before he took on the responsibilities of running a castle, this was just home.
3: Well, it was wonderful, obviously, but I didn't know anything else, of course. So it was only later on in life I started to compare it to the way that other people lived and realised just how weird it was that I was living in a place like this. But no, it was lovely. I could, you know, in the summer in particular, I would just leave the house after breakfast and go outside. And then somebody would ring a cowbell, a loud cowbell, for me to come in at lunchtime. And I'd just been out all morning.
1: With well over 100 rooms, it's no surprise Nick's favorite keeps changing. Right now, it's this one.
3: This is the tapestry drawing room, which we've just restored. And we had these tapestries, which had been woven for the room when the house was built. It's a very nice room to sit in. And it is lovely being able to see these tapestries again. I've only ever seen them far too high on the wall or in completely inappropriate places.
1: Nick walks us into their sitting room, hidden in the castle's private wing, where we meet his wife, Victoria. The two got to know each other through friends. They lived in London together before moving here a decade ago. Victoria had not lived in a castle before.
2: I think one gets used to things quite quickly, but obviously it was quite a shock, a nice shock.
1: But what's it really like to live in the castle?
2: I sort of almost pack a handbag in the morning because I don't want to go back to get anything from my room. It's the distances. It's just the distances.
3: And so in order to go to bed, I had to walk for about 3 minutes, 4 minutes. and it did mean that I was doing about 5 or 6 miles a day, even if I didn't go outside.
1: Long ways to go and many rooms to heat. But when life gives you a ginormous castle, you need to get creative with solutions.
3: We installed ground source heating. We have coils in the lake down there and compressors up here, which is what creates the majority of the hot water and the heating in the house. And that really cut down the bills.

0: Besides energy bills and long walks, Castle Howard is not only their home, it's their job. Between March and November last year, over 300,000 visitors passed through these doors 7 days a week.
1: It's all about keeping a handle on the whole of the business, I'd say.
2: Well, it's a small business, really, but we employ about 200 people, and it is a business. So, and we, you know, we don't kind of necessarily see a difference between weekends and weekdays that much. There's always people around, so there's no private garden. That I find a little difficult.
1: It's part of the kind of business, the fact that we are living in the shop. It's not just above the shop, you know, we're actually in it. And it's a seven-day shop. You sometimes feel like you want to get away from people.
0: So privacy might be in short supply, but when the last visitors leave, the castle finally becomes theirs.
2: We tend to go out a lot in the evening when the public have gone. We tend to walk the dog then when we have a little bit of privacy. And that view is pretty good.
1: I didn't know anything other than this when I was growing up. So initially, it was just what life was. But as I got older, I started to realise just what a privilege it was to be living here.
0: A privilege, a responsibility, and above all, a home. Now be honest again. Would you really like to live in a castle?
3: He's only 55 centimeters tall, but a giant in Brussels. Mannequin Piss may be small, but he's a legend and has his own personal stylist.
4: This tiny statue is the symbol of Brussels, and most of the time he's naked, but not always.
5: Hello, my name is Nicolas Edelman. My job is to dress Mannequin Piss.
4: Mannequin Piss slips into more than 200 different outfits every year. Since 2014, Nicolas has been his official dresser. What does this odd job involve? Dressing Mannequin Piss began in the 17th century as an occasional gesture for special celebrations. After the First World War, it gradually turned into a regular tradition. Each costume is a piece of art, and the statue's wardrobe is a museum.
5: Here we are in the garderobe of Mannequin Piss. In this museum, there is 150 costumes, and in the collection, 1,195 costumes.
4: Mannequin Piss has more outfits than most celebrities. Some of them are gifts from athletes, designers, fashion houses, and even royals.
5: This is a copy of the first costume of the collection. It was offered by the King of France, Louis XV, in the 18th century. And normally, if soldiers of France come in front of Mannequin Piss, they need to salute Mannequin Piss like a soldier.
4: Every year, around 20 new outfits are added. They're donated to mark special occasions and designed to fit the tiny figure perfectly. Before any new outfit is revealed, it has to be tested. Nicolas fits it on a replica.
6: This shirt looks very well made. I see there's a hole here. We'll use that hole to attach the apron. So I'm discovering the costume now, and I have to guess how the designer made it.
4: And finally, the official approval.
5: It's okay. We are ready for Saturday. I think Mannequin Piss smile more with the costume than without the costume.
4: The big day has arrived. In Brussels, a new outfit for Mannequin Piss means a full celebration.
5: Every costume is history, and every costume is so special.
4: Nicolas is making the final preparations for the reveal.
5: It's the flag of the city of Brussels with Saint-Michel, the protector of the city.
4: The official dresser is also the voice of Mannequin Piss.
6: This is a new suit that was donated as part of these celebrations.
4: But for Nicolas, there's no doubt who the real star is.
5: I'm just the official dresser of Mannequin Piss. The star is Mannequin Piss, it's not me.
4: One more outfit joins the collection. But first, the official reveal. Brussels celebrates its iconic symbol, now dressed like the waiters of a bar devoted to him.

0: celebrations wind down, but Nicolas isn't done yet.
1: Hello, now it's 8 p.m. It's time to undress mannequin piece.
0: For Nicolas, this is more than just a job.
1: I think I stopped to dress mannequin piece the day when it's not funny for me. Because I like people, I like the folklore, and I don't want to stop. It's my job, it's my personality, it's my hobbies, and this is a little guy, he's like a friend.
0: A small statue with a big place in the heart of the man who dresses him.
2: Sigmund Freud is considered one of the most important thinkers of the 20th century. It was in Vienna that he developed his psychoanalytical theories. We take you on a tour of his home city.
3: Austria's capital, Vienna, is known for imperial splendor and tradition and innovation. It's where Sigmund Freud invented psychoanalysis, fundamentally changing the way we view ourselves. Come with us on a tour of Vienna in Freud's footsteps to learn more about his revolutionary ideas. Accompanying us on our tour is Freud expert and Vienna specialist Claudia Mucic. We meet her at Sigmund Freud's former home. He was born in the small town of Przibor in what is now the Czech Republic, but he spent most of his life in Vienna.
4: We are now in Vienna's 9th district in Berggasse 19, a very famous address because Sigmund Freud, the founder of psychoanalysis, lived here for 47 years of his life.
3: Berggasse 19. Today it's a museum and something of a pilgrimage site for visitors from all over the world.
5: I'm from Uruguay and I'm a psychologist. The foundation of basic psychological training in Uruguay is Freudian. That's why it's a dream come true for me to be able to visit this place.
3: The Vienna we know today, with its magnificent historical buildings, came into being during the analyst's youth in the late 19th century. Claudia takes us to the famous Ringstrasse, part of the UNESCO-listed historic center of Vienna.
4: We are standing in between the big theater, the Burgtheater, and on the other side of the street, our city hall. All this did not exist when Freud arrived here. That means basically that Freud, when he grew up here in Vienna, for most part of his life, he walked through one big construction site.
3: Not far from the center lies the Vienna General Hospital, with a history spanning over 3 centuries. It feels as though time has stood still here, and it's where the young Dr. Sigmund Freud began his career.
4: When he started working here in the General Hospital, he worked in the psychiatric ward, and there he got hooked. Because there he saw how patients were treated in the 19th century with electroshocks, ice-cold baths, straitjackets, and so on. And here is where his way towards psychoanalysis really started.
3: In Vienna's city center, you'll also find the university, one of the largest in Europe. Freud worked here as a professor of neurology. A bust commemorates him. Now we return to Freud's longtime home and place of work, Berggasse. The Sigmund Freud Museum has been here since 1971. And just like Freud's patients 100 years ago, you can go up to the first floor. The chestnut tree was already standing in the courtyard back then. We ring the bell as they did in the past. The doors open, and we find ourselves in the middle of Dr. Freud's historic practice. The reception room. Today it's often visited by students from around the world. It's the only room that still contains Freud's original furniture, and it's where his patients used to wait for their appointments. We have an appointment with the director of the museum. What makes Freud's ideas so groundbreaking?
6: Freud opened up a new way for people to understand themselves through his research into the human unconscious. He argued that humans don't act purely out of free will, but that the unconscious also plays a significant role in shaping their decisions.
3: The museum is popular with

0: younger visitors. It consists of the Freud family's private rooms and the practice where Freud first applied his own method, psychoanalysis. Today, there's just an empty space where Freud's famous couch once was. In 1938, after the Nazis seized power in Austria, Dr. Freud, who was Jewish, fled to London with his family, taking almost everything with him, even his couch. Café Landmann was once the meeting place of Vienna's upper class and now a hotspot for tourists. It was also Freud's favorite coffee house. He visited regularly and likely ate a popular Viennese cake.
1: Sigmund Freud was a real Viennese. He loved to go to coffee houses. Probably he would have ordered a layer cake, which exists in Vienna in different variations.
0: Whose footsteps should we follow next?
2: At first glance, the German dish Lapskaus doesn't look very appetizing, but this hearty meal was a staple for sailors. Here's how to make it.
3: A mash of meat, red beets, potatoes, and onions, served with fish, pickles, and fried eggs. Would you eat this?
4: Yuck. Yes, it's delicious. No, probably not.
5: Nah.
3: This is Lapskaus, a truly divisive dish. We'll find out just where this quirky combination comes from.
6: Hello.
5: Hello, come on in. Today I'll show you how to cook Lapskaus.
3: We're in Germany, on the North Sea island of Jüst, visiting the kitchen of the Achterdiek with head chef Stefan Danzer. He knows Lapskaus inside and out, and here it's a bestseller. The northern classic is a typical sailor's dish, and it's known for, well, being rather mushy.
5: I'll start by peeling and cutting the onions. You don't need to be precise, we'll puree it later.
3: Then potatoes.
5: Cut them into cubes about this size. I also need beetroot, which I boil beforehand. About 45 minutes to an hour in lightly salted water. We also add a bay leaf and a little caraway and anise. Now I'll peel the beetroot. The beef brisket needs to simmer for about 4 hours, but I've already prepared some here. Of course, it's too much for just a few portions. Lapskaus is a typical one-pot ladle dish. You have to cook in large quantities, at least 10 portions. The taste is completely different then, and the appearance changes when you cook it in bulk. It's a tradition, after all, meant to feed a lot of people.
3: There are many stories about how and when Lapskaus originated, but they all lead back to 18th and 19th century Northern European seafarers. The primary reason for this mix of ingredients is likely practicality.
5: Everything had to be preserved. They took whatever was shelf-stable or could be cured. But basically, the ingredients were whatever they had on hand, also things that grew in poor soil, like beetroot and potatoes.
3: Besides, many sailors suffered from scurvy. Left untreated, it's a deadly disease that causes teeth to fall out.
5: Scurvy is a disease specifically associated with sailors because they couldn't eat fresh food. They lacked vitamins and minerals. They tried to compensate by bringing along whatever they could.
3: So Lapskaus was an actual lifesaver. The origin of the name is debated. Some say it's Low German, Lappen for meat and Kaus for bowl. Others claim it's English, derived from Lob's course, meaning food for louts. But back to the kitchen.
5: Two-thirds of the way through, we add the beetroot, and the beef, of course. Now we mash. The classic version is a proper pulp, the consistency of mashed potatoes. Now we'll fry eggs. They're very important. A little beetroot salad, then the pickles. And here we have Bismarck herring, just like the old days. The herring is salted, pickled, and then preserved in a sour marinade. Then a fried egg or two. After all, it's meant to keep a sailor full. I think the look of it just isn't for everyone. The consistency isn't for everyone either, which is why some people might rule it out.
3: To find out, we asked around on Jüst. thoughts on lobster?

0: goes? Cult classic or a hard pass?
1: Ich kenne es.
2: I knew it well. I've known it since 81. It just tastes good.
3: When I first read the recipe, I found it unusual.
2: Not my thing.
3: Yeah, anything with red beets and potato works for me.
2: Yes, now I remember. From back in the day at home. But no, that dish wasn't for me.
3: It's more like mashed potato. I don't need it.
2: Taste is fine, but it's not for me.
3: Oh no, not my thing. I need to see what I'm eating. I don't like things that are ground up.
0: But how about you? Have you tried it? And if not, would you dare?
4: From an adopted child in Ethiopia to a successful visual artist in Europe, Red Longo's story is deeply shaped by exclusion. We take a closer look.
5: Who am I? Where do I belong? Questions that Red Longo has asked himself time and time again. This Ethiopian-Italian artist lives and works in Milan. Finding himself, an identity of his own, was a real challenge for him.
6: Hi guys, I'm Red Longo. I was adopted from Ethiopia as a child and have lived in Italy ever since. It's been a difficult path, but art has given me strength. Strength to face everything that's happened to me in life. Now you can find out the rest.
5: In the studio, Red is preparing for his next upcoming exhibition. The art reflects his life story. Red's childhood in Ethiopia was a happy one, but then everything changed.
6: As a child in Africa, I made sculptures out of red clay, earth typical of Kenya. My grandmother was Kenyan, so clay was my first art medium.
5: Red lost both parents in a car accident. His grandparents decided to give him up for adoption. He came to Milan at just 6 years old. Red has lived here ever since, and though his adoptive parents were loving, he remained an outsider, frequently experiencing racism.
6: I was a good soccer player, but I always experienced a lot of criticism and racism at the games, not just from the other players, but also from parents. So I stopped and preferred to play with the boys at the apartment block. And even there, I had problems with racism. Me, I discovered graffiti for myself. But there were others who killed themselves. It's the story of an adopted boy. It portrays a boy who fights.
5: Today, Red is a sought-after visual artist. He's founded a collective in Milan. He expresses his creativity through fashion and painting. Even when designing for major fashion brands such as Diesel, Gucci, and Nike, Red draws inspiration from graffiti. And he doesn't just make fashion, he models it too. On Instagram, this reel alone attracted over 10 million views.
6: Combatto. It's a battle. People bring me things, and when I make something out of them, they're very physical. It goes like this. It's about finding a way to let things out. We all have feelings inside us, and we have to let them out. There are different ways to do that, and I have the opportunity to do it through art.
5: Red sees himself as a bridge builder across cultures. His name refers to the red earth of Africa.
6: My name is Francesco Rediet Longo. Red Longo is my artist name. But I choose red as a logo, as a character that is neither African nor Italian. It's just me.
7: Che non è né nell'Africa né l'Italia. Just me, okay? Solo io.
6: Sono andato in Uganda. 4 or 5 years ago, I went to Uganda for an art project with children in Africa. It was one of the most beautiful experiences I ever had. And I could have been like them. Instead, I'm here now.
5: After graduating, Red went to art school.
6: There were always masks in the apartment, more so at my grandparents' than my parents'. My grandmother lived between Ethiopia and Kenya in a town called Mayala, which was a very tribal town.
5: Since arriving in 2004, Red has never been back to Ethiopia. That's about to change.
6: I want to continue living from art and build my own house in Ethiopia and an art school.
5: But no matter where life takes him, Red will always have a home here in Milan, the city where he made a name for himself.
4: And with that, we come to the end of the show. Be sure to click and follow us on our social media channels for more from the world of culture and entertainment in Europe. Until next time, it's goodbye and auf Wiedersehen.

0: technology can save animal lives. Because animals die for rapid tests till this day.
1: We need the people to buy it, because if there's a demand, also the industry changes.
0: The microorganism that is changing everything. Global Us. Next. Maybe you don't believe in holy animals, but in southern Italy, you'd better. The sacred cows of the mafia. They destroy crops and endanger people. Anyone who fights back risks their life.
2: There's always fear in the air. The cows represent evil.
0: In 45 minutes.

0: Some call them cocaine of the sea. 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Coveted. Impossible to breed. And trading them is strictly regulated. The perfect prey for a crime without borders. Billion Dollar Babies starts July 11th on DW.
1: A habitat divided, the hidden cost of a border fence. Big dreams, new businesses, from domestic worker to entrepreneur. Tiny algae, giant breakthrough. The key to cruelty-free pregnancy tests.

0: These little things can answer big personal questions fast. Do you have the flu? Are you sick with COVID? Are you pregnant? What most people don't know, animals are used to make them and can die in the process. But these inconspicuous algae growing all over our coasts and floating in the ocean can put an end to this. These two founders developed the first animal-free pregnancy test and are now trying to spread the word.
1: We need awareness. We need the people to buy it, because if there's a demand, also the industry changes.
0: Could this be the cruelty-free future of diagnostics?

0: We're in the north of Germany, where the ocean kisses the beach. Alina Eilers and her father are on a treasure hunt for this story's VIP. It's hiding somewhere in the mud. At low tide, the sea retreats up to 40 kilometers and builds the German mudflats, a UNESCO World Heritage Site.
1: When the water is gone, you have like millions of animals, and it's such a big ecosystem that's unique and fascinating.
0: It's home to more than 10,000 species that often live buried in the mud. Like the peppery pharaoh shell that digs itself into the ground. Or the lugworm.
1: They're so slimy. It's okay. As long as it's moving slowly, it's fine.
0: And then there's this brown slush, the algae in question. It's easy to miss.
1: It's brown on brown, but like rusty brown on muddy brown. It's a very simple organism. It just needs the sunlight, it needs some salt water, some other nutritions, and basically CO2 to do photosynthesis and to grow and produce oxygen.
0: In fact, 25% of all oxygen we breathe comes from this type of algae that looks marvelous up close. It's called the diatom and has 100,000 subspecies. It also binds 25% of all carbon dioxide out there, so it plays a really important role in preventing the planet from heating up further. And it's super low maintenance. It even survives being stepped on or baked in the sun.
1: It's fine, it gets up again. It survives, that's fine.
0: And, as Alina found out, it's got the power to shift how we do diagnostics. To do that, it has to leave its natural habitat and enter the lab. Here, it's used to make a pregnancy test, the first one to avoid animal use at every stage. Most home diagnostic tests work like a game of catch. Antibodies on the test strip spot a specific antigen, such as a hormone in the urine of pregnant women, and send out a signal. To get these antibodies, scientists essentially hijack an animal's immune system.
2: An example would be a mouse or a rabbit. You would inject them with your antigen of interest. You would let that animal naturally produce antibodies to that protein, and then you would extract the blood from that animal.
0: Scientists do this when they develop a new test, like when there's a new COVID variant. But that's not all. Lab animals are also used to mass produce antibodies for common tests. Undercover footage from a German farm shows rabbits that are being held to produce antibodies and to extract blood. It's an exceptionally gruesome case. This method is decades old, but it's still being used today. Each year, an estimated 276,000 animals are used for antibody production in the EU alone, though not all for diagnostic purposes. Luckily, we have other ways to make antibodies. Bacteria and yeast cultures, for example, though they can't grow the complex antibodies Alina needs.
2: The one that's more conventionally used is that you use, a very small number of animals to extract their cells, immortalize those cells, and then you've got that antibody as much as you want.
0: It's called animal cell culture and can take place in a lab like this one. But it also has its costs because the cells are demanding.
1: The animal cell culture needs an environment that's blood-like because the cells need an environment they know. So it's 37 degrees and a media, like a solution that's made up from blood sewer from other animals.
0: To get these settings, you need high-tech gear, like expensive incubators.
2: The cost of producing antibodies and discovering antibodies is very high. And I feel like if you can crack this way of making it in something like algae, and you can produce it on a real large scale, that's really advantageous.
0: Because the algae in question are very undemanding. They live comfortably in this tank at 20 degrees Celsius, sea temperature, in simple salt water with a lot of light. Though right now there's only water in here. That makes the system considerably easier to run. In theory, the algae can grow antibodies for various lateral flow tests, the kind of tests you usually use at home. Alina and her team are already looking into developing menopause and ovulation tests.
2: The majority of lateral flow tests used are in lower middle income countries, where we're trying to get that cost as low as possible. And if you can lower that cost by producing them in algae that just need to sit in the sun and

0: harvest that energy just to produce the antibodies and maybe use a lot less energy, a lot less personnel, then that's a real advantage.
1: But for this to work, an entire industry would need to be convinced. In theory, that would match European policy. In 2020, the European Commission published a report calling for an end to using animals to make antibodies, for ethical concerns and because there are valid alternatives. But in practice, this is a tough nut to crack. Using animals in this field is very well established, so it's a bit of a never change a running system situation.
0: Bioengineers in general are risk averse, so we'll go for what is well understood and works well. And obviously it is a field that's dominated by some massive biochemical companies.
1: They most of all look for price, quality and a sturdy value chain. And they are yet to be convinced that the new antibodies are better than what's already on offer. So Alina and her team want to prove their approach is fit for the industry. In 2025, their animal-free pregnancy test hit the shelves of German drugstores. It's EU certified and yields 99% correct results, like conventional tests.
2: At the beginning, it was like totally unreal to see my own product in the shelf. So it's a great experience.
1: Since then, Alina has already had to lower the price because consumers weren't buying it. Right now, it's in a similar price range to the other tests. Their labels don't mention the use of animals anywhere. If you're lucky, you can dig it up in the fine print.
2: It's not communicated, it's just nothing. People who buy these tests, like any tests, rapid tests, know.
1: It's a different story with cosmetics. The industry shifted to animal cruelty-free testing for makeup years ago and made sure to label it. Alina hopes to repeat this for rapid tests. But first, she needs to get the message out. A couple days later in Germany's capital, Berlin, Alina and her co-founder Stephanie are getting ready for a gig. At the live recording of a YouTube show, a group of sustainable startups pitch their products to digital creators, hoping for reach.
2: That's always an obstacle we have, that the audience doesn't know we have to make awareness. And I think Stephanie can do that very well.
3: That's so lovely.
2: Yeah. So she will pitch.
1: Nerves in the room are running high. A few finishing touches. And they're on.
4: So we not only created a better product, but also a future in which no animals will have to die for pregnancy tests and other rapid tests. Yes, that's good. We'll do it.
1: And success.
3: It was freaking amazing.
5: Yeah, it was great.
3: Yeah, it was beyond awesome. Yeah, they were so lovely. They were so interested. And we have a deal.
1: One of the creators, with a huge female following, agreed to broadcast their product online. She was baffled to learn about the use of animal testing herself.
4: I honestly didn't know that pregnancy tests aren't vegan. It's really important to address this and to get this information out into the world.
1: What happens next will depend on how well this works. To truly change diagnostics, Alina and Steffi's technology needs funding, scaling, and trust from regulators, manufacturers, and eventually consumers. If it works, it could put fewer animals at risk, put less pressure on resources, and allow more people to benefit from diagnostics globally. From the Berlin stage, to the lab, to the sea. This story shows what's possible when science looks beyond routines and follows new paths.

For more than 160 million migrant workers worldwide, the years spent abroad are a sacrifice for a better future. In Singapore, where foreign workers make up nearly a quarter of the population, many spend years working far from home. From construction sites to private households, the migrant workers take on a wide range of jobs. But a growing number are finding a new path forward, becoming entrepreneurs when they return home.

0: For years, Elizabeth Mitro has seen her family only through a screen. They live back home in Indonesia. Elizabeth is a domestic worker in Singapore, earning money to help support her family. She never got to watch her son grow up. When she left for Singapore, he was just 19 months old.
1: It's really like my heart is like cut with knife. I feel cut with knife. When I miss them, last time we don't have the phone. Last time we have the like phone, public phone. We have coin we have put inside. Are we writing the paper?
0: Elizabeth has spent 25 years here. Domestic workers like her helped Singapore grow from a poor port city with no natural resources to one of the world's leading financial hubs in just 60 years. More than a million of Singapore's nearly 6 million residents are foreign workers, many of them low-paid migrants from Southeast Asia. Domestic workers get just one day, Sunday, off each week. Many come to East Coast Park, like Elizabeth and her friends. Some are like a second family to her, including Hannah Zahara, whom she's known for 15 years.
1: We mix together and then after that become like
2: party.
1: We share the food, then be happy, relax, and what the?
2: Enjoy.
0: Like her friends, Elizabeth works from 8 in the morning until 9 at night, with just a one-hour lunch break. The money she earned supported her family and paid for her daughter's university education. But now she wants a future of her own, back home. That's why she spends her Sundays here. The Development Singapore organization helps domestic workers prepare to start businesses once they return home. Elizabeth is taking a course in beauty treatments and massage.
1: Today learn is facial for second term because it's our first term is really not really improved.
0: Today's lesson begins with the basics, cleaning the face. Everything follows a set routine. Elizabeth pays close attention. Her dream is to open a beauty salon in her village and train other women there too. Then it's time to practice massage techniques. First on themselves, then on each other.
1: The course is directly practice. It's not only reading the book and explain. Here is really practice.
0: There are other courses too, like English, computer skills, even TikTok to promote future businesses. It's all funded by donations. Domestic workers earn just 300 to 600 euros a month. Opening a beauty or massage salon could give them financial independence and a chance to return home for good.
3: The skill, the knowledge, and then after that they have been equipped and then they go back to Indonesia, they can start the business and also be their family again.
0: More than 3,000 domestic workers have completed these courses. Many are now running successful businesses back at home. Like Sulit Sukhizi, after 15 years in Singapore, she returned to Central Java. She used her savings to build a large house, which she lives in with her husband and children. She also stood for election and is now the village leader.
4: Indonesia is my family, where my home, my love, my everything. So I came to work to Singapore just to earn money. So once I feel I got enough money to set up a business in Indonesia, why would I want to continue to be a domestic worker?
0: Today, she employs a domestic worker herself. The program in Singapore helped spark her ambitions. Okay. She and her husband now run a farm and raise cattle and chickens. They also built a small swimming pool, which they fill every weekend. It's the only one in the area.
4: Not only the village from here, from other villages also come here. Because I put this one on Google's map, right? So many people know already this place.
0: She keeps reminders of her time in Singapore, including photos of friends from the course she took. She's still in touch with many of them.
4: I feel very happy because this was my dreams. When I clean my mom's house, I always clean nicely. Then I pray that, oh, one day I may have this kind of house. And I think everyone have the the chance to be changed.
0: Elizabeth has also had a house built in Indonesia with her earnings. Her family already lives there, and she can hardly wait to join them.
1: I have dream to make the salon, then my daughter get married, as normal married, then have baby, then we can share together, we can like happy together, we laugh together, we cry together, then we angry together. This is what I want.
0: She hopes that day will come soon. Then she'll say goodbye to the friends she's made here, and after 25 years in Singapore, finally return home.
5: This is where the EU ends. This fence separates Poland and Belarus. Built in 2021 to keep asylum seekers out, it cuts through a nature reserve.
6: What are the human costs? What are the environmental costs? Is it effective?
5: The Białowieża forest could lose its UNESCO status.
7: Because of the migrants, people are suddenly here in the forest all year round.
5: Can Europe reconcile its security policy with nature conservation? Europe's last primeval forest covers 1,400 square kilometers. Nature conservation expert Mateusz Szymura shows us the forest.
7: We're in the northern part of the national park, where you can see very large oak trees along with other tree species. The most important elements for biodiversity here are the dying and dead trees, but to see them, you have to go into the forest.
8: Ale żeby to zobaczyć, to trzeba się udać do lasu.
5: We are about 2 kilometers from the Belarusian border, in the middle of the Polish section of the Białowieża forest. Szymura shows us the forest's unique features. Here, among the branches, seedlings have a good chance of growing into mature trees. This moss stores moisture and helps reduce fire risk. A fallen tree like this takes about 40 years to rot, but stays part of the ecosystem, releasing minerals and providing a habitat for insects and fungi.
7: We protect the processes that take place here. The forest is changing, and we cannot predict how it will look in a few decades or even centuries. But what will those conditions be? No one knows.
5: The Białowieża forest is around 10,000 years old, the oldest forest standing in Europe. One third of it lies in Poland and two thirds in Belarus. In 1979, it was declared a World Heritage Site. The light green part is the Polish Białowieża National Park, which is strictly protected. In 2021, Poland built a border fence through the middle of the forest to stop people from Syria, Afghanistan, and African countries who quickly appeared at the border in their thousands. Poland says Russia is using migrants to wage hybrid warfare by channeling them through Belarus into the European Union. Border authorities have registered thousands of attempted crossings each year, and up to 60% of them take place in the Białowieża forest, where it's easiest to slip into the dense undergrowth after crossing the border.
7: I've noticed in certain places where I used to encounter animals, they're now gone. I know it's because there were large numbers of migrants there, so it has an impact.
5: Katarzyna Nowak is an expert on environmental conditions of border areas and researches the impact of border expansion on nature.
6: It's not just that something has been built through the middle, it's also that the human activities and the maintenance and the additional fortifications, this has all been ongoing. So we talk about the infrastructure being ready in July 2022. That was 3 years ago, and yet we're still seeing large machinery, construction vehicles, the additions of razor wire through the middle of the fence that you can see here. We're seeing the rows of dragon teeth. We're now seeing the paving of the road.
5: She documents the

0: impacts, wolves and lynxes unable to mate with their Belarusian counterparts. Destroyed trees run over animals, plastic waste, and a bison separated from its pack behind the fence.
1: We've created this multiple barrier system that is now an obstacle to animal movement, which will ultimately play a role in their genetic makeup.
0: We want to see the border fence up close. And we receive special permission from the local border authorities to do so. 5,000 border guards and soldiers guard the 50-kilometer-long border fence that runs through the forest here. When we arrive, we see how much it has been reinforced in recent months. More barbed wire, more cameras, more surveillance. The number of successful crossings has fallen dramatically in 2025. The Polish government has suspended the right to asylum here. Migrants and aid organizations report pushbacks to Belarus. Just a few meters away, backpacks with thermal blankets and empty bottles, presumably brought here by volunteers who assist refugees at the border. Some 200,000 visitors come to the Białowieża National Park every year. Most of them come to see the bison. By the late 20th century, the animals were almost extinct. Today's European population was rebuilt from just a few animals here in Białowieża.
2: Every fourth bison in the world is from Poland.
0: Veterinarians and biologists study the animals' health and how to breed them. Today, 880 bison live in the Polish part of the forest. They play a key role in preserving the ecosystem. Their feeding habits contribute to the survival of other species, but the small gene pool is a problem.
2: A bull named Plysz played a major role in breeding. He has approximately 36 descendants, and his genotype now accounts for a very large proportion of the entire bison population. The species has gone through a genetic bottleneck. Inbreeding is very high.
0: Physical borders restrict the movement of animals and people worldwide. The most famous border fence runs between Mexico and the United States, stretching 1,100 kilometers. It cuts through one of North America's richest habitats. Large predators like the jaguar are especially threatened. The barrier separates the animals from each other. For years, the so-called Balkan route between Slovenia and Croatia was also separated by a fence. This is now being dismantled. It failed to stop migration. In Poland, there's no plan to dismantle the fence. Mateusz Szymura tells us that even the wildlife crossings built into the fence are never opened. National security outweighs environmental protection. Katarzyna Nowak wants to protect nature here. She believes better cooperation with border guards would help safeguard both the forests and the people.
1: Ideally, we would work together to stop feeding wild animals along the border so that we don't get these unnatural concentrations of wild animals and people, which can lead to pathogen transmission. In addition, there are now domestic animals at the outpost, so some of the soldiers keep domestic cats for company probably at the outposts. So now we have this meeting of domestic animals, wild animals, and people. And this needs to at some point be addressed together because it's a One Health issue.
0: Researchers say border protection and nature conservation must work more closely together. And that includes transparent environmental monitoring. Only then will the ecological diversity of Białowieża National Park stand a chance of surviving for thousands of years to come.

0: Maybe you don't believe in holy animals, but in southern Italy, you'd better. The sacred cows of the mafia. They destroy crops and endanger people. Anyone who fights back risks their life.
1: There's always fear in the air. The cows represent evil.
0: In 15 minutes. Moisture, heat, mosquitoes, dengue fever. People are dying from it in the Indonesian city of Semarang as well. United against the bloodsuckers, how city residents are actively taking up the fight. Eco India in 60 minutes.

0: Think big. 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Or on your feet. But always remember to think for yourself. We are at your side.
1: VW News.
2: It was incredibly loud.
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0: Providing you with free information. DW, made for minds.
4: JD Vance.
5: Behind the name, a story told from the inside.
6: Yeah, you may want to close the door.
5: A childhood overshadowed by his mother's addiction.
7: I didn't think about anything except just getting high.
5: From working class Ohio to America's elite, and for years, one of its sharpest critics.
6: He said, I'd rather have dinner with a friend than with these a**s.
8: Trump is a really bad candidate, and frankly, I think a really bad person.
5: But sometimes politics rewrites loyalties.
9: He said some bad things about me, but that was before he knew me, and then he fell in love.
10: This is incredible.
5: Is this just the beginning of something far bigger?
11: I said, you're going to be the president of the United States.
12: Hey, everybody. J.D. Vance here.
5: J.D. Vance, the man after Trump, starts August 8th on DW.
13: This is DW News, and these are our top stories. Three sons of former Iranian Supreme Leader Ali Khamenei made a rare public appearance for a second day of their father's funeral processions, but there was no sign of their brother Mojtaba, Iran's new Supreme Leader. Ali Khamenei and other members of the family were killed in an airstrike when the US and Israel launched a war on Iran on February 28th. Firefighters in Greece are battling one of many wildfires that have forced thousands to evacuate from their homes and left large areas devastated across several countries in southern Europe. In France, a fire has prompted Tour de France officials to ban spectators on the sidelines of the race. After June's heatwave, temperatures in the region are on the rise again, and several countries have issued red alerts for many areas. In Albania, protests that started over plans for a luxury hotel linked to US President Donald Trump's family are heading into their sixth week and have now become a flashpoint over perceived government corruption. Activists call it the Flamingo Revolution, as the 5 billion euro hotel project signed with Trump's son-in-law Jared Kushner is said to threaten a wildlife preserve.

10 days after twin earthquakes devastated northern Venezuela, the scale of the disaster is still revealing itself. Almost 3,000 people are now confirmed dead and more than 12,000 have been injured. That's according to the Venezuelan Information Ministry. There is also an opposition-run database that lists tens of thousands of people as still missing. But the earthquakes are no longer

0: only a humanitarian crisis. They are becoming a battle over who should lead Venezuela. At the center of that battle is acting President Delcy Rodriguez. She's facing growing criticism from Venezuelans who say the government was too slow to respond and that for the first crucial days, many survivors were left to search the rubble themselves. That being something Rodriguez says is simply not true.
1: We didn't wait one day, 2 days, 3 days. It was activated immediately. Politicizing a humanitarian situation like this, where the government and authorities of Venezuela have spared no effort in taking any measures to deploy all public, private, international and national efforts.
0: But that is exactly what's now happening. Her 180-day mandate for her acting presidency that was given to her after the capture of the US's capture of Venezuela's leader Nicolas Maduro in January has now expired. But Rodriguez remains in power for now. Her biggest political rival, opposition leader Maria Corina Machado, has been outside Venezuela since leaving the country in December last year. Now she wants to return. She says the earthquake response has exposed what she calls the total absence of the state and that Venezuela needs figures it can trust. Machado's opposition movement is trying to demonstrate that it can act where it says the state has failed. It has created a database for the missing mobilized volunteers and appealed to Venezuela's huge diaspora for help. But it's here that the story takes an extraordinary turn. You might expect Machado's biggest ally to be the United States. Instead, Washington may now be one of the main obstacles to her return. The Trump administration reportedly fears Machado could return to lead protests against Rodriguez, triggering more instability in the middle of the earthquake response. For millions of Venezuelans, the immediate questions are about food, shelter, clean water, and the thousands still missing. But the earthquakes have exposed a political struggle Venezuela has simply never resolved. So then, has the earthquake genuinely weakened Venezuela's government, or is Delcy Rodriguez still firmly in control? To get to the bottom of this, let's bring in journalist Noris Soto in the Venezuelan capital, Caracas. Noris, great to see you. You've been out on the streets 10 days later now. What's the mood in Caracas?
2: Thank you, Anthony, for having me on your show. What I can tell you is that the sentiment is of frustration, anger, if you may say so, a lot of fear. And of course, Venezuelans are heartbroken. This has been the worst catastrophe that Venezuelans has ever that we have seen in our modern history. And we were totally unprepared to face this situation. We were unprepared because we've never seen this kind of catastrophes before, and we were unprepared because all our institutions failed to provide care and to provide plans and safety to the citizens. And the response from the government was late, like you said. It came almost 48 hours after the disaster, and they lost the golden window to save people, which is 72 hours.
0: Right.
2: The people were relying on the rescuers, on the international rescuers to help solve the situation, face the situation. So if you ask me, what are we feeling right now in Venezuela is heartbroken and abandoned.
0: Noris, it's worth underlining and just revisiting that because Delcy Rodriguez has been at pains to say, and we heard it, that her government acted immediately. So what you're saying is that just simply does not match with what the people you're speaking to are saying about those first hours and days.
2: It's not me telling this or saying this irresponsibly on international media. You can ask whichever reporter that came to Venezuela in the past few days, or the ones that came from abroad and are still here, or you can ask any Venezuelan journalist on the ground like myself, and they will all tell you the same answer. It's not like we are creating a kind of network of lies, like Delcy Rodriguez told in a national presser. You can ask the same question to every Venezuelan on the street. You can ask the same question to every reporter, and they will answer absolutely the same. We saw military personnel deployed, but they were deployed almost 2 days after the catastrophe, and they were basically standing in the way, collapsing roads, blocking the humanitarian aid. And in some cases, they were just standing there doing nothing, just watching people pulling their loved ones from the rubble with their bare hands. They were standing there with guns in their hands, but they weren't doing anything actively to help the people. That's the situation. That's a reality of what we've seen in Venezuela.
0: And Noris, how visible then after that slow start, how visible is the government on the ground right now in terms of rescue teams, soldiers, aid distribution, all of the above? How much of a presence are they now on the ground?
2: If you come here now, you will see them everywhere because that pressure hurt a lot the communication, the government communication, because they were defied by the international media, not the national media, which we were always accused of liars and of defying the government and of being operators from the opposition. That's what they've always said about the Venezuelan journalists, but it was actually foreign correspondents who asked them the questions, the right questions that they couldn't answer. And so you see how they had to deploy everyone they could on the street. I have to mention the local rescuers called civil protections, which were, and the firefighters of each municipality, they were the ones helping the people. But the crisis, the economic crisis is so steep, so profound in Venezuela that they didn't have the machinery or the supplies to help more. They were basically helping people with their bare hands as well.
0: Right. Off the top, you used the term heartbroken to describe how people were feeling alongside that frustration as well. I thought it was a great way of describing it. I want to know, as shallow as it sounds to start dealing with this in a political crisis sense, has this disaster changed how Venezuelans talk about Rodriguez and her leadership, given everything you've told me?
2: We're in a very dangerous situation. If things don't change and quickly, we could see a social explosion. Basically, people, mostly in La Guaira, which was the biggest hit state, the ground zero, if you may say so, people there aren't standing anyone in a uniform. They don't respect the authority anymore. They are basically beating them, facing them, yelling at them. And this could become an easily hard situation for everybody if they don't take the right measures at this moment.
0: The tension is something tangibly that you feel, that it's not just a political question anymore. You may be close to something, some sort of eruption or challenge to everyday powers.
2: Yeah, exactly. There could be an outburst in the society in general. I think that's why President Trump fears that Maria Corina Machado return to the country, because that would give people, mostly in Caracas, which is the capital, the right excuse to go out and protest. I mean, I'm going to say this very responsibly. The politics right now are on hold. People are not thinking about politics right now. They are thinking about how are they going to cope with this situation. They are thinking about people are still alive under the rubble. They are thinking about a lot of refugees who lost everything. They don't have anywhere to go. They lost their homes, and they could become a huge housing problem for Venezuela in the next month, or what remains of the year, and many years to come. So politics are right now on hold. What you are seeing is physically frustration and anger towards anybody who could represent the government.
0: You raised the specter of opposition leader Maria Corina Machado, who says the quake response shows the absence of the state. How is that message, how is her message in particular, resonating inside of Venezuela right now?
2: I think right now Venezuelans are not watching exactly what Maria Corina Machado is saying. The communications are actually really hard in La Guaira. There's no communication whatsoever. So nobody is, let me be clear, nobody is reading those kind of messages. Nobody's watching those videos. They are being watched here in the capital where you can find all the connections working, where life is starting to resume.

0: as normally as we can. But like I said before, people are not thinking about political messages right now. They need answers and they need them now. They are worried about their current situation and how are they going to keep moving in the coming days, in the coming years and months.
1: So there's no reaction, no tangible reaction, you're saying, to reports, for instance, that Washington does not want Machado to return right now?
0: Yeah, no response at all. Actually, we should be talking, if the earthquake didn't happen, we should be talking about elections right now, because as of yesterday, the legal lapse for Delcy Rodríguez to be in power is over. So we should be talking about elections, and nobody's talking about elections right now because the crisis is so deep. It's so such a heartbreaking situation, like I said before. Sorry to repeat myself, but it's so heartbreaking. It's so chaotic that people is not worried about elections right now. Who's going to hold her accountable right now when they're struggling to pull people from the rubble? Do you see the picture?
1: 100%. And look, I was going to ask about the US influence, but as my producer noted, it might be wise for you to tell us, what does Venezuela need right now?
0: Venezuela needs information, needs the international pressure for us to do what they're doing, what we are doing, because I work for the international press precisely from Venezuela. But we need people to know what's going on. We need as much help as we can. We need supplies. We need donations in good state, in good shape. You know, Venezuelans need help to cope with what's coming next. We are surpassing the first week, and it's been chaotic. But this will be an ongoing crisis. This is not something that's going to solve tomorrow or next week. It's something that it's going to create and bring problems and other types of crisis in the coming months. So what we need is support.
1: And with that support, it's going to be going to a government and institutions. Do you feel like there is a clear leadership and a pathway for leadership? Just that basic, you talk about elections that should have been happening as part of the concerns of Venezuelans, that there's no clear path for any future leadership, even in the quite near term.
0: Well, as for now, I think that the dynamic will be the same. The interim governed from Delcy Rodríguez will be in power with the tutelage of the United States. I think that that would be, for now, the only ones in power, and they will be taking all the decisions until the worst of the crisis is over. If I'm being honest, we don't see a clear future or a clear leader right now, or who is going to take control of Venezuela anytime soon. I think that the status quo is, at least politically, will continue like it is until the worst of the crisis is over.
1: Noris, you've done a beautiful job describing the situation for us, a difficult situation to describe, but politics on hold and much simpler things that you need first and foremost for your fellow Venezuelans. Thanks so much for taking the time to talk to us. From Caracas. We really appreciate it.
0: Thanks to you, Anthony.
1: I'm Anthony Howard in Berlin. From me and the team here, thanks for watching and goodbye for now.

0: Cattle roaming freely on the roads of southern Italy. They're a relic from the days of the Mafia here in Calabria. No one knows how many there are, and even today they're considered untouchable.
1: The cows are sacred and belong to a mafia-linked network. The police know about them, but don't do anything.
0: The cows cause accidents and destroy fences. Local farmers are fed up.
2: The cows come and wreck everything. It's been like this for 30 years. In the end, you leave the gate open and say, come on in, do whatever you want, I'm leaving.
0: For many, the cows are a daily reminder that the past is hard to leave behind.
3: People are afraid to even leave their homes. The cows come right at you. What can we do?
0: How do people deal with this problem left behind by the mafia?

0: the Aspromonte Mountains in southern Italy. Amid the olive groves and gravel roads, Giuseppe Morabito, known as Pepe, makes his way to a roadside shrine. Cows have been here and have ravaged the place. Pepe is a town councilman and responsible for security. For years, he's been documenting where the animals show up and the damage they leave behind.
1: They're considered sacred, just like the cows in India that must not be touched. Because they belong to the 'Ndrangheta, that's why they've multiplied over the years. They cause damage, and everyone has remained silent. To me, they're not sacred. They're stray animals. I feel sorry for them because it's sad. It's a story that keeps repeating itself.
0: Cittanova is a town of about 10,000 residents in the region of Calabria. It's a small town where everyone knows everyone, a place where one can find peace. But Cittanova wasn't always as peaceful as it is today. In the 1970s and 80s, it was run by the mafia, with many members posing as farmers, owning fields, barns, and cows. Agriculture served as their cover. Behind the facade of rural life, their criminal operations continued. The 'Ndrangheta used agriculture to consolidate its power in the countryside, and the cows became part of the operation. Pepe wants to get the problem under control. He's visiting the mayor of Cittanova to give him an update.
1: Good afternoon.
2: How are you?
1: So, we did another count.
0: Domenico Antico knows all about the cows and has been working closely with Pepe.
1: The problem is coming up again.
2: These cows originally belonged to mafia families from around here. Then our area was plagued by many feuds and mafia wars. The mafia members in question no longer had time to take care of the animals.
0: The feuds put pressure on the mafia and they left the cattle business behind. But the cows remained, free and uncared for, and they multiplied uncontrollably. As the number of animals increased, so did the damage. No one dared to speak up. No one but this man. Everyone here knows him. Fortunato La Rosa, a retired ophthalmologist who tended his family's fields. He reported the owners, knowing full well they were mafia. A short time later, he was shot dead in his car. Investigators see this as a targeted act of revenge. The cows had become a symbol of power. The silence around the topic returned, and hardly anyone complained anymore. Even the authorities looked the other way.
2: Everyone denied the 'Ndrangheta even existed. The existence of the mafia was denied by mayors, by public officials. They said it didn't exist, even though everyone knew it did.
0: Things have started to change in Cittanova, but that's not the case elsewhere. Only a few municipalities have dared to stand up to the mafia.

0: Danova, in the hills of the Ionian coast. Bruno Bonfar is a farmer who grows bergamots in his fields, a rare citrus fruit harvested for its fine perfume oil. Time and again, cows have ravaged parts of his farm.
1: These are bergamots. They grow in clusters, like grapes. This one is already ripe and should actually be hanging a bit higher. But it was damaged by the sacred cows and is now like this. They should be much bigger, too. Others were completely destroyed.
0: Bonfar's father was murdered not far from these fields. He had witnessed a mafia kidnapping and paid for it with his life. Since that day, nothing has been the same for Bonfar. The murder was the moment it all began.
1: It's sad because my father provided jobs for many people. I, too, had many employees. During harvest season, I employed 50 or 60 people. And we could have done so much more, but the government didn't support us. Then the struggle began. It all started after the murder.
2: Con l'omicidio è cominciato tutto.
0: Bonfar wanted to know who murdered his father. He began asking uncomfortable questions, which the mafia didn't like. Shortly after that, the intimidation began. Bonfar suspects the cows were driven onto his land on purpose, to pressure him.
1: There was the other entrance gate, which was completely removed so the sacred cows could come in. They didn't just cut through the barbed wire fence. They took the entire gate. These are signs telling you to leave. This area was full of sacred cows, and the military police simply said it wasn't true. They're destroying everything. Why? Because they want to break you down and force you out.
0: Bonfar is convinced the attacks are planned and have a purpose. He says the criminals are using destruction and pressure to drive him away and take his land. Among the targets, his equipment and tools.
1: This is one of the last pieces of construction equipment I have left. Most were stolen or stripped down to render them unusable. Here they caused damage so that the rotary tiller can't be used. It needs to be repaired. So the tractor was damaged, the rotary tiller was damaged, and the bulldozer was damaged. Without the equipment, I can't farm. I do this because it's a family tradition. It used to be a family business. It reminds me of my father, and I won't give that up.
0: In Cittanova, the problem with the mafia's sacred cows is getting worse. In recent years, there have been more and more dramatic encounters with stray cattle in the area around the town. No one knows how much damage they've caused. When Pepe walks through town, many people stop him and tell him about their run-ins with the animals.
3: I was out in the countryside one evening. Suddenly, I saw this bull. He was coming straight toward my car. It was already dark. I could barely see him. Then he jumped onto the hood and completely dented it. My little Fiesta was totaled. Luckily, I wasn't hurt.
4: There have been about 200 incidents in and around Cittanova. To avoid getting reported, people put up warning signs. Watch out for cows. But even if you drive slowly, it's the bull that hits you, not you hitting the bull.
3: This only happens here.
0: For a long time, the authorities didn't intervene, and the problem remained. One day, it affected Pepe personally. The experience changed him and turned him into an activist and a fighter.
4: In 2017, my daughter was in a car accident with a bull while driving to work. She called me. I drove to the scene of the accident and saw the car was completely destroyed. My daughter wasn't in the car, and I called out, Francesca, Francesca, but I didn't see her. She was behind an olive tree, crying, paralyzed by the fear that had gripped her when she saw the bull coming toward her. That's when it all began. I told myself, Pepe Morabito, you have to wake up. People can't live like this. Even though I knew that some had died because they rebelled.
0: Despite the danger, Pepe broke his silence. In 2017, he co-founded the No Bull Initiative. For the first time, citizens brought the problem into the open, loudly, visibly, and collectively. Their anger turned into a movement. Domenico Antico, who later became mayor, was also involved from the very beginning.
5: The situation has changed. In our cities, the mafia wars are over.
0: But the end of the mafia wars didn't mean the end of the problem. No Bull demanded authorities act to protect affected communities. And for the first time, they actually did. Politicians and police responded together, forming a task force. Authorities killed hundreds of cattle, stunning and removing many others.
5: In the early years, this worked very well. We had good results. The problem was almost eliminated. But the task force started reducing its operations about a year ago. Now the problem is resurfacing.
0: The cattle roam about 52 square kilometres, an area roughly the size of Manhattan. The terrain is rugged, the roads narrow, the paths overgrown. It's a nightmare for emergency crews tasked with capturing the cows. The animals can easily find shelter and can reproduce undisturbed. They only leave their hiding places when searching for food or water. Pepe is once again on the hunt. He wants to find out where the herds were last seen and what trace they left behind.
4: So Cittanova, Molocchio, Zolmaro, cattle roaming freely everywhere, across 52 square kilometres. We're standing here. So far, the task force has captured 618 cattle, free roaming cattle. We're setting up these cameras to monitor the area. We're placing them where we think they might pass by, so we can count them.
0: Pepe relies on these cameras because it's nearly impossible to locate the cattle by looking for them. Images of the wild animals provide reliable data on their numbers and movements. Pepe repeatedly sets up a network of around 10 cameras in various areas all around Cittanova. He checks them and then moves them several times a week all year round.
4: I give these photos to the prefecture, the police and the task force. That way they know where we need to operate. If the task force were to come tomorrow, I'd set up the camera in this area the night before, and the next day we'd know where they are.
0: The camera footage shows what's long been evident in the fields. The herd is growing again, significantly.
4: We do regular counts. Last year, there were about 150. This year, we're already at almost 200. If this keeps up, there will be 250 next year. If we don't finally get this under control, things are going to get tough.
0: On his rounds, Pepe visits a farmer from a neighbouring village. They've known each other for many years. Domenico Curringa is fighting for his

0: his land, but the free-roaming cattle are making his life difficult. It's a dangerous, almost hopeless battle.
1: It was here. I took a picture of it. A bull, pretty big. Take a look. And of course I was far away. I was afraid to get closer. I called the police and they said they couldn't do anything because they don't have permission to shoot the animals. They said they don't pose a danger. Apparently they don't pose a danger to someone sitting behind a desk. Those trees over there have a few olives on them. I can harvest those. They come over and they twist the wire with their horns and break it. I put up these stakes with spikes to stop them. But when I fix things here, they just break the fence a little further down. It just goes on and on.
0: Kuringa is well aware of the scope of the damage, but he doesn't want to give up. For years, he's been trying to hold on to his land, even though every day brings new losses. Pepe is heading back to work. He's needed everywhere.
2: The mayor of the municipality of Canolo Nuovo, in the heart of Aspromonte, also called me because they have a problem with the sacred cows, or free-roaming cattle, whatever you want to call them. This is a public safety issue.
0: In Canolo, just a few kilometres from Chitanova, the cattle are a daily problem. The people here need Pepe's help.
1: The cows are a danger to the village, to all the residents of Canolo. People are even afraid to leave their homes. The cows come right at you. What can we do?
2: I'm a town council member in Chitanova. It's about the sacred cows. The mayor just called me to say they're having the same problem here.
3: Let's see what we can do to find a solution. That's only possible when we work together.
2: Have a good shift.
0: The military police, the Carabinieri, aren't responsible, but it's also unclear who is. As reports go back and forth between the police, the forestry office, and the veterinary office, the animals move on. The problem keeps shifting, like the herds themselves. Just how dangerous it still is to stand up to the mafia is especially evident in parts of Calabria. Bruno Bonfar wanted to build a lodge on this property, but then he started asking questions about the mafia-linked murder of his father.
4: I planted olive trees on this property. They damaged them. This is the farmhouse where they put up stickers with death threats. Do you see the ocean over there? I wanted to build an inn here, a tourist center. The sea, the land, this used to be paradise. These are the remains of the fire. There used to be plants here. This isn't just about sacred cows. It's not just about thefts, fires, and break-ins. They've managed to force me out. They took everything away from me. The memory of my father lives on here. We must never forget him. Seeing all this makes me angry, because we trusted a state that doesn't exist.
0: Back in Chitanova, when Pepe walks through the streets, almost everyone knows him. Many greet him. Some stop him only briefly, because they know he has important work to do.

0: He's the backbone of the town. He's someone who takes care of everything, every problem. He's always there.
1: Yes, the cows that have returned to keep us company.
0: He helps the community in many ways.
1: Have a nice day.
0: Thanks, goodbye.
2: Having someone who helps you when it's tough is very important.
3: He's Chitanova's number one, a polite person, a hard worker, the best of the best, fully committed, a person who literally gives it his all.
4: Pepe is flattered by the praise, but he's got to get back to work. Residents have spotted bulls downtown, a rare occurrence. He sets out to investigate.
5: They called us at 1 o'clock this morning. Two bulls broke in. They came from the river. A serious problem. That hasn't happened in 20 years. I'll check where they came from. Maybe I'll find them.
4: Pepe documents their tracks. These photos prove the problem exists even in the middle of town. A short while later, he runs into some men from the neighbourhood. They too have had encounters with the bulls.
6: What a beast!
5: Yesterday morning, he encountered the bulls we saw.
6: It was 6:15 a.m. I almost crashed into the bull with his little car. I missed him by a hair. If you crash into a bull like that, you can kiss your car goodbye.
4: After sunset, the roads around Chitanova become especially dangerous. There are few streetlights. Just the occasional headlight cutting through the darkness. At night, the cattle come down from the hills, searching for food and water. They follow the roads and cross paths with cars and residents.

0: Pepe has seen this countless times. He's always on the move when the animals are out and about. He knows what to do.
1: We're called the Carabinieri because there's a herd up there with a bull. It was moving from the river toward the highway. It's probably crossing the road because it's looking for water. That's dangerous. We have to figure out how to scare them away. Good evening. We have a public safety issue. There's a large bull coming up here. Maybe you can park one car here and use the other with the siren on to drive him inland. That way we can avoid further problems on the highway.
2: Yes, we'll drive through.
0: The Carabinieri are neither trained nor equipped for major cattle management operations. They're only allowed to secure the road and chase the animals away. And the task force responsible for capturing the animals does not assist with spontaneous nighttime operations. It only deploys for planned actions.
1: They heard the siren and are gone. It's unlikely they'll come back tonight.
0: The situation may be under control tonight, but the greater problem remains. There's still a gap between official responsibilities and workable solutions. The task force is too slow, and the Carabinieri are powerless. The animals, of course, don't care about any of that when they're out searching for food. The mafia cows have left their mark. In the area around Cittanova, many farms stand empty and fields lie abandoned. On his rounds, Pepe takes in the sad state of things.
1: These farmed areas have all been abandoned. As a former orange

0: Grange Grove. 20-25 years ago, there was still something here. People fled and even left the gate open. That's a sign. They fled and just left the gate open. Do you see those oranges? No one is going to harvest them. In Germany, a kilo of those sells for several euros, right?
1: Many young people are moving away. No one wants to take over the fields. Available EU subsidies rarely reach small farms. Southern Italy is losing around 2,000 farms every year, and many of those are here in the hills of Calabria.
0: That used to be a tool shed. Look how deserted it is. It's so sad.
1: Vacant buildings have long been part of the landscape here, silent witnesses to migration and abandonment. The free-roaming cows are part of the trend. Their presence prevents people from building a life in the area. And everyone also knows the mafia could reappear at any moment to threaten people's safety and livelihood, a risk too big for most.
0: There's always fear in the air. The cows represent evil. Look at what a beautiful countryside this is. Calabria. You just want to cry. But I'll continue to hope. Otherwise, it's all over.
1: The mafia have changed so much in the area. It takes a lot of courage to remain hopeful here amidst the abandoned fields and farms of Calabria.
2: Moisture, heat, mosquitoes, dengue fever. People are dying from it in the Indonesian city of Semarang as well. United against the bloodsuckers, how city residents are actively taking up the fight. Eco India in 15 minutes.
3: Every week, under the shade of the baobab,
4: there is a heated debate.
5: Change our traditionality.
6: They must be diverted in the parliament.
7: An obvious case of repossession.
3: But this isn't just talk.
4: This is where important questions are asked
3: and answered.
4: You are responsible to tell me that.
3: I am Mimi Mefoneu.
8: And I'm George Okachi.
3: And this is the baobab. No spins, no filters, just the facts.
2: In 45 minutes.

0: Heavily armed police officers in a Roma neighborhood in the Greek capital, Athens. We're able to accompany them on their patrol.
1: Let me see your hands. Driver, get out of the car.
0: With crime rates high in Roma settlements, police have recently begun sending in special patrols.
1: We're talking about car thefts, burglaries, and robberies.
0: The new approach is controversial. Many of Greece's Roma minority feel intimidated. Police say it's a deterrent.
2: Our main goal is to prevent crime and show the Roma community how the police force works.
0: Is the policy a mark of discrimination against Roma people?
2: I'm telling you, they're racist to us.
1: It's prejudice.

0: Of course, we'd intervene if illegal activities were happening. But just being out here prevents potential crimes.
1: We're on the road in Zafiri, a Roma settlement in northern Athens. The area

0: is home to more than 10,000 people. It suffers from high unemployment and low levels of education. Crime rates are high.
1: We are in the car right now. We are accompanying police officer Nicolaos Panagakos and his crew on a routine patrol.
0: Some people refer to the Roma settlements as ghettos, saying they're not safe to visit alone, especially at night. The police want to improve safety with 24/7 patrols. Nicolaos Panagakos and about a dozen of his colleagues begin by driving a few times through the neighborhood.
2: If we still need information that people can't or won't provide, we'll arrest someone if necessary.
0: The police deliberately try to make their presence felt, with large vehicles that no one else around here drives, as well as uniforms and weapons. They then drive to a neighboring area near Zoy. It's considered even more volatile, with especially high levels of poverty. Panagakos sets up a checkpoint at an intersection to check drivers. Two people are arguing at the traffic light.
2: What's the matter here? Everything's fine, man.
0: The police carry out random checks.
2: Let me see your hands. Stick your hands out the window. Driver, get out of the car.
0: There isn't always a specific reason. Men are more likely to be stopped.
3: We ask for his ID. We check to see if it's his car or if it's stolen. And we check to see if he has anything illegal in the car.
2: Put your hands out the window. And the passenger needs to get out. Yes, you. You're the passenger. Get out.
0: We ask Panagakos why they stopped this particular car.
4: Yes.
2: He drove past the same spot twice in quick succession. That's why he was pulled over. He could have been under the influence of drugs, for example, or something else.
0: Police figures from 2024 say Roma people are involved in more crimes than others. According to these numbers, they're responsible for 58% of burglaries and thefts in Athens. Some official statistics put Greece's Roma population at just under 120,000, but it could be significantly more. As a marginalized minority, they tend not to be integrated into Greek culture and society.
1: We accompany the police on their patrol through the settlement, but now we want to talk also to the people that live here on how they perceive the presence of the police.
0: But that isn't easy. Most residents don't want to be on camera, and many people in Sefiri object to us filming their homes. The stigmatization is plain to see. Many Greeks believe that if a Roma person is living in a nice house, rather than a shack, they must be criminal. One elderly lady is prepared to talk to us. She doesn't want to show her face on camera, but she will let us film inside her home. She has a strong opinion about the new regular police patrols.
3: Five people do something wrong and the whole neighborhood gets blamed. Everyone's being lumped together. There's racism against us. I'm telling you, they're racist.
0: She says that most of the time it's not about organized crime or serious offenses. For families like hers, just trying to get by often leads to conflict with the police.
3: Someone else steals and I have to pay the price? Is that supposed to be our protection? They should go after the people doing the stealing, not me. They shouldn't arrest me. They shouldn't drag me to court or detain me and then let me go. Does anyone care how I feel about it? How it's taking a psychological toll on me?
0: Back in the Nia Zoi settlement, there's a kind of village square with a wooden shack. It's an important meeting place for the locals, especially with no other stores or restaurants nearby. When we show up with a camera, a lot of people leave. But Georgios Angelopoulos wants to talk to us.
2: We have a few old cars. For work, we drive around collecting scrap metal in Athens. The police pull us over, take our license plates and driver's licenses, and give us really big fines. Without license plates, I'm lost.
0: He says that increased patrols won't solve the problem, and that young people especially are dependent on their cars.
2: It just forces these kids to steal from you, me, and everyone else.
0: The problem is a lack of education and opportunities, says National Roma Federation President Efthymios Dimitriou. He's disappointed with how little has been achieved, despite his connections with both the Roma communities and Greek politicians.
2: Our goal is to hire Greek Roma for various positions in all government agencies and decision-making centers, so that they can integrate and serve the people. We don't want any more crime, theft, fraud, or drugs either.
0: Originally, there were even plans to recruit police officers from the Roma community for patrols, as a step towards integration. For now, that idea has been put on the back burner. But that hasn't stopped the police's focus on Roma settlements.
1: There's a special police unit assigned to patrol Roma settlements. But does that practice effectively target Roma communities? We put that question to the police official in charge.
0: No, says project leader Theodoris Kronopoulos. He believes the policy is working.
2: Let's compare the first 4 months of 2026 with the same period in 2025. There's been a decline of about 15% in car thefts, burglaries, robberies, and fraud.
0: So the patrols are having some effect, but they're not a silver bullet.
2: The problems within Greece's Roma settlements are complex. The Greek police aren't solely responsible. Their priority is to stop crime. And crime is often the result of people not being able to find work.
0: The social challenges facing the Roma affect Greece as a whole. In central Athens, it's a topic that quite a few people have opinions about.
2: First and foremost, we need to educate those people. It can't just be about police presence. People need to be supported in other ways as well, by sociologists and psychologists. It has to be a holistic approach. Repression alone will never work. I know there's a lot going on there. I think an increased police presence is appropriate, even though I don't live there.
3: In a way, I think they're discriminating against these people. Anyone can be dangerous, no matter which ethnic group they belong to.
0: Back in the Zafiri neighborhood, we meet a member of a well-known Roma family. Christina Khalilopoulou has been advocating for human rights and integration for years. She says the police patrols are not the solution.
3: I don't believe that repressive measures can bridge a gap created by government inaction over the past 20 to 25 years. It's a positive development that the police are being trained to get closer to the people and to better understand the realities of the community. But policymakers need to stop designing measures and strategies for the Roma without involving the Roma themselves.
0: It's now getting late and our camera is bothering people. No one wants to talk to us anymore. Some say it will cause trouble with the neighbours, people who may carry more weight in the community's hierarchy. Meanwhile, the police patrol is making its evening rounds. Even the officers themselves were surprised by the realities of life in the Roma settlements.
3: When we were sent here, it was a culture shock. We didn't know what was going on here. The living conditions were miserable.
0: But the officer says that some residents are beginning to develop a certain level of trust in this predominantly young police force.
3: There was a woman about my mother's age. She was

addicted to heroin. She couldn't kick the habit, and she lived here in a camp. And she actually asked me, as a police officer, how she could talk to her daughter about her addiction. The daughter is my age.

0: Moisture, heat, mosquitoes, dengue fever. People are dying from it in the Indonesian city of Semarang as well. United against the bloodsuckers, how city residents are actively taking up the fight. Eco India. Next.
1: Every week under the shade of the baobab,
2: there is a heated debate.
3: Change our traditionality.
4: They must be diverted in the parliament.
5: An obvious case of repossession.
1: But this isn't just talk.
2: This is where important questions are asked.
1: And answered.
2: You are responsible to tell me that.
1: I am Mimi Mefo-Neu.
2: And I'm George Okachi.
1: And this is the Baobab. No spins, no filters, just the facts.
0: In 30 minutes.

0: Some call them cocaine of the sea. Glass eels. Protected. Coveted. Impossible to breed. And trading them is strictly regulated. The perfect prey for a crime without borders. Billion Dollar Babies starts July 11th on DW.
1: This is DW News, and these are our top stories. Three sons of former Iranian Supreme Leader Ali Khamenei made a rare public appearance for a second day of their father's funeral processions, but there was no sign of their brother Mojtaba, Iran's new Supreme Leader. Ali Khamenei and other members of the family were killed in an airstrike when the US and Israel launched a war on Iran on February 28th. Firefighters in Greece are battling one of many wildfires that have forced thousands to evacuate from their homes and left large areas devastated across several countries in southern Europe. In France, a fire has prompted Tour de France officials to ban spectators on the sidelines of the race. After June's heatwave, temperatures in the region are on the rise again, and several countries have issued red alerts for many areas. In Albania, protests that started over plans for a luxury hotel linked to US President Donald Trump's family are heading into their sixth week and have now become a flashpoint over perceived government corruption. Activists call it the Flamingo Revolution, as the 5 billion euro hotel project signed with Trump's son-in-law Jared Kushner is said to threaten a wildlife preserve.
2: When you think of the Mount Everest, you probably think of this. But it's actually more like this. We head into nature looking for something untouched, and then thousands of us arrive with the same map, the same photos, and the same destination in mind. That puts a lot of pressure on this fragile ecosystem. So how do we go on that hike responsibly?
3: Oh, perfect. This is a good spot.
4: Shubhrank Mukhia fires off a message and gets to work. Some fake blood and bruises should do the trick. Shubhrank isn't an actor, but a hiking instructor.
3: Just fix my makeup. I have some fake bruise here. This is a primary injury. This is a secondary injury. But because I have a head bruise and I was mountain biking, it was a high-speed impact, so they need to protect my spine. That's what we are checking for.

0: Shubhrang's performance is part of a training program for people wanting to learn the ins and outs of hiking in the Himalayas. Getting an injured person back to safety without calling for helicopter rescue is an important module in the program. The company Shubhrang co-founded teaches people to administer first aid as well as how to camp simply using minimal resources. The goal is to teach sustainable hiking and trekking skills deep in the alpine forests of the Himalayas.
1: We definitely receive a lot of heartwarming messages that this course also helped us bring lifestyle changes. We are more conscious about our choices now, about our footprint now. We just have to make not throwing litter on the track cool. Right now, that's not cool. Right now, just clicking pictures and posting on social media is cool. We just have to bring the shift that this is recreation, but there is also skill. And once that shift happens in the mindset, I don't think somebody would throw garbage on the trail.
0: A survey of hikers and mountaineers worldwide showed that 99.7% of them encounter trash on each trip. Without support from porters, cooks and guides, this style of hiking teaches enthusiasts how to behave in the wild while keeping their impact on delicate forest ecosystems to a minimum.
2: It takes much more than just the thought. You have to do the work, you have to learn the course, and because there's so many trails that you can do, it's not about just those famous, I did that. Like Manali is not just two or three trails. It's a full forest, and it enables you to go anywhere you want, any trail you want. And even if you want, you can make your own new trails. Everybody has a thought of cleanliness, sustainability, but it just takes, you have to take the step, you have to take the hard work to learn the skills.
0: However, the vast majority of adventure tourism in the Himalayas is far from mindful about its impact on the environment. A handful of very popular trails draw large numbers of hikers, turning pristine alpine forests into busy walkways. The paths are littered with trash. With large groups of walkers now making it to remote parts of the mountains, the toxic after effects of human activity are encroaching even more into nature. It is a development local adventure guide Ravi Thakur has watched with growing trepidation. There is a lot of litter now, especially plastic waste. If you reach a campsite, you will find many toilet pits dug there. And they are often not built in a proper eco-friendly manner. Because of the heavy footfall on the trail, much of the human waste ends up flowing into our streams and water channels. The same water is then used by people living in the valleys below. And many people fall ill because of it. A large number of hiking and adventure enthusiasts come to the Himalayas from nearby urban areas like Delhi, eager to find respite from stress and pollution. But many, like this group of trail runners, are now becoming conscious of the impact of their hobby and are finding alternative ways to explore nature, keep fit, and enjoy themselves. Today, they're out for a jog in Delhi's 784-acre Sanjay Van urban forest. They chart a route along well-trodden paths and also head into less explored parts of the forest.
3: Not everyone can go to the mountains every weekend, so let's do the next best thing and take people to the real outdoors, which are the trails and forests around NCR. And we are blessed to have such a wide green cover around our city and some forests as close as 15 minutes from any point in South Delhi.
0: A short flight or drive to the Himalayas in search of their next hike up the mountains has been replaced by a run or a hike through one of the many forests in and around the megacity itself. And one great side effect for the participants, it boosts their health.
4: We try to create guidelines of what people can bring, what are the minimum gear requirements, safety aspects. So looking at all of that, we created our monthly meet structure, where every month we meet in a different forest area of Delhi NCR. So that helps people see different forests. And literally, if you do one forest, you would come back to it after 18 to 24 months. It's that much variety of spaces that we have. So we're so blessed.
0: They call their running approach, leave no trace.
3: When we come to leave no trace, I mean, our philosophy, our tenet is very simple. You leave an area just as you found it or better, right? So if we find rappers, we pick them up. We make it a point, so none of our members litters on the trail. We don't leave anything behind, just our footprints. I think that is allowed.
0: Leaving mountains and forests better than you found them. It's not a revolutionary idea, but if more people adopt it, the mountains can certainly breathe a sigh of relief.
5: Saving salmon by firing them through a cannon? This theme park ride for fish is solving a very real problem. These currently generate the largest share of the world's clean energy, hydropower. But for fish, they're basically a dead end. Dams prevent fish from swimming up or downstream, and for many freshwater fish, that's a major reason populations are struggling. Ladders or lifts can help them move, but they're often ineffective. Here, fish swim into the system freely. Inside, a scanner takes a snapshot to document their size, sex, injuries, and more. The tech can even tell species apart, so native fish go through, while invasive ones can be filtered out. Then the ride begins. Air pressure pulls the fish into this tube, and then they whoosh through on a cushion of water. At the plop directly into the river. Sounds scary, but a US study found no extra stress, injury, or lower survival. Just a weirdly efficient shortcut.
6: Which sport do you think is used playing this? I'd like to call it the National Mosquito Killing Challenge. And unfortunately, I have become a pro. Turns out, to escape these deadly insects, I will have to move to Antarctica because they're everywhere else.
7: That annoying sound you cannot ignore. A sound that often heralds a bite that swells and itches and which can transmit dengue, a disease that can kill you. In Indonesia, the virus is a daily threat, but one that some are eager to fight, making sacrifices.
8: So there is no fear and it only feels a little itchy. From this Wolbachia project, I learned to give back to the country.
7: The Indonesian city of Semarang is successfully fighting dengue. What does it take to tackle this tiny but lethal foe? This is not a normal neighborhood gathering. It's a weekly call for action in Semarang's Pandean Lumpur neighborhood.
9: Morning, morning, morning. Stay motivated. Amazing.
7: Action here requires tools, all to fight a common enemy. Mosquitoes.
9: We don't kill the adult mosquitoes directly, but we eliminate their larvae. We remove them immediately, preventing the mosquitoes, the main vector of dengue fever, from reproducing.
7: Badria leads by example. She's a driving force in Semarang's community health forum. She frequently goes from house to house, yard to yard, checking drains and inspecting water tanks in the neighbors' houses for mosquito eggs, because standing water can become their breeding ground.
10: It's really helpful. It's the rainy season now, so there are lots of mosquito larvae. Hopefully this can help reduce them.
7: The relentless routine of checks keeps the community alert and safe.
9: Two bathrooms, all negative. Water jug, negative.
7: Pots and tubs in gardens also need to be inspected. This one here needs to go as a precaution. Inside the next house, nothing is found. That's a good sign.
9: Miss, I want to check the bathroom. It looks clean, and there are no mosquito larvae, just dirt, sand, right? Yes, sand and dirt. Mosquitoes usually tend to be at the corner, but there aren't any.
7: While part of the team continue their quest inside, outside the others are stripping the neighborhood of anything a mosquito might love, including fallen leaves and soggy debris.

0: is in the water course here. They make perfect humid hideout for mosquitoes and their eggs. Every discovery from today's mission goes straight to the health authorities, fuel for the city's fight against dengue.
1: The program has effectively reduced the breeding of Aedes aegypti mosquitoes, the primary vector of dengue fever.
0: Taking action like this is one element of Semarang's quest to improve people's health. Another is the work of Health Officer Jaropia Wardi. Her secret weapon is this capsule. When dissolved, it becomes the game changer in combating dengue transmission. It contains mosquito eggs injected with a bacteria called Wolbachia.
2: Wolbachia mosquitoes are actually good mosquitoes that help protect our environment. There's no need to kill them. They contribute to our community's health.
0: It takes only a few days until the eggs hatch. Carrying the bacteria is harmless for the insect, but it stops the dengue virus from replicating. Therefore, it reduces transmission and the mosquitoes stay in the ecosystem as pollinators and a food source for other animals. Yet, the Palebon neighborhood residents were initially reluctant to get on board. After all, mosquitoes have a bad reputation. Nobody wants them around.
2: At first, not all residents accepted the buckets. Some agreed, while others refused. I felt unsure about the program because of those who rejected it. Some even threw the buckets away, which honestly made me upset. However, about 2 months later, those who initially refused began to accept the program willingly. They said, "Mom, you can leave the Wolbachia bucket here, it's okay. Those mosquitoes are good ones, not harmful."
0: Her neighbor Sri Mulyati has made peace with the annoying insect too. Around 95% of the mosquitoes here are Wolbachia positive, harmless.
3: But in our daily experience, everything feels the same. There were still many mosquitoes yesterday. Indeed, every time it rains here, there are always mosquitoes. So for me, there hasn't been any significant change. It all feels the same. But when the mosquitoes bite, it no longer causes problems. Maybe that's how it works. And in fact, nothing has happened to us.
0: Dengue exploded in 2024. Millions of cases and over 11,000 deaths worldwide. Indonesia is a dengue hotspot in Southeast Asia. Climate change supercharged the outbreaks. Hotter temperatures and heavier rains equal mosquito paradise. With its 1.6 million citizens, Semarang is regarded as one of Indonesia's healthiest cities, mainly due to its fight against dengue. Depending on the neighborhood, dengue cases have dropped by 50 to 70% in just 3 years. In this lab in Yogyakarta, scientists are scaling up the production of Wolbachia eggs to turn killers into harmless insects. From 8 million Wolbachia eggs a week to 36 million. Generations of good Wolbachia mosquitoes hatch here, ready to be released into the wild. The offspring, too, will carry the Wolbachia bacteria and can't spread dengue anymore. Lab technicians like Yuski Roman sacrificed their blood to feed the mosquitoes for years. Now the insects get cow's blood instead. But he wants to show us how it used to be done.
4: Being bitten by a Wolbachia mosquito feels just like being bitten by a regular mosquito. It's itchy, it's a bit painful when it pierces the skin. But because I've gotten used to it and trust the safety of Wolbachia mosquitoes, I don't worry about it. Through this Wolbachia project, I learned to give back to the country.
0: Across the world, scientists are on the same mission. Governments and foundations are backing the Wolbachia project. Vaccines, too, are emerging. But Semarang's fight isn't just against mosquitoes. It's against water, too. Floods destroy homes and lead to diseases like dengue and cholera. In the north, the land is sinking as sea levels rise. The city plans a large retention pool to hold and release flood water, plus a protective wall.

0: pumping stations here are unreliable. Canals have to be cleaned to stop them clogging. Heavy rainfall increases the risks. Countries like Indonesia, India, Thailand, Vietnam, and the Philippines are bearing the brunt of the increase in extreme weather events like monsoon rains and tropical cyclones. In 2025, thousands died in India due to extreme weather, hundreds in Vietnam, and more than 1,200 died in Aceh province in Indonesia due to the severe floods in late 2025. Early warning systems need to be improved. Meanwhile, some battles against the water don't need big budgets. They're being fought at the grassroots.
1: We don't know where's the clouds after we use it. We just buy fast fashion.
0: Falasifa is a young environmental activist. She organizes cleanups at the seaside. If waste isn't removed here, it can block pipes and drainage systems elsewhere, a flooding risk, and it's hard work.
1: I'm really upset about that, and yeah, everyone still wasting. I'm born in here, and I'm education in here, and I'm back in my city, because I think it is not only about me, it's about the world. If in the Semarang city it's not really clean up, I don't think how many people here can still alive. So I did it.
0: Mangunario Beach is slowly getting cleaner. Falasifa has been coming to clean up here for 7 years now. Volunteers also join discussions about the dangers of plastic waste in drains and the ocean and how it harms animals and people. New helpers keep coming, though many still question Semarang's reputation as one of Indonesia's healthiest cities.
2: In my opinion, Semarang cannot be classified as a healthy city because many vehicles pass through it, which results in high air pollution. Moreover, the recent flooding was largely caused by waste, especially due to people who still litter.
0: There is still a lot of work to do. For Falasifa, a healthy city isn't just about improving the environment and combating disease.
1: When I go to the in the village near in the ocean, they are really help because every day they fishing in here. They go to the ocean to taking the fish, and then the children just they don't need to the mall or something in the city. They just come here. They happy. They can swimming on everything. I think it is definition of health in the mind.
0: Over the past decade, Semarang has enhanced the number of activities on offer to help people stay healthy. Not all of them are new. Here, even the youngest participants, whether they are aware of it or not, tap into something that eases stress, lifts their mood, and lets them express their emotions through music. And in other parts of the city, there are more movement classes on offer. It is also these smaller steps that make Semarang a healthier city. But when the rainfall starts, the fear of dengue mosquitoes is back. Jaropia Wardi is going to see a dengue survivor. Masria had the disease when she was little. Nowadays, she's keen on keeping everything clean to keep mosquito nests at bay, especially for her children's sake.
3: I have two children now. As a parent, of course, I worry. I just hope they stay healthy. I don't want what happened to me back then, when I was sick, to happen again.
0: It's the reason people like Health Officer Jaropia Wardi stay focused and motivated.
4: I entrusted the Wolbachia embryos as an effort to help reduce dengue fever in my neighborhood. I hope our community remains healthy and free from dengue fever.
0: Semarang's journey to keep the community healthy is not an easy road to

0: travel. There are many battles to face. Dengue, floods, rising heat, pollution. Change never comes without obstacles, setbacks and struggle. There is no single cure, but there are at least thousands of helping hands, citizens stepping up day by day, inspection by inspection. And after all, in the end, the community will shape the future.
1: Bringing the whole community together can really make change easy. But you can make a lot of changes on your own.
2: These deer have changed Gurusami's life. It all started with just a few of them. Today, there are a whole lot more. And that's where the trouble begins. We're in Purupalayam, a village in northern Tamil Nadu. Gurusami has given up much of his farmland so the deer could stay. I protect the deer from stray dogs and other animals that could harm them. I also make sure they have water, food, and shelter. That's why the deer have chosen to stay here. Nearly 30 years ago, Gurusami spotted the deer grazing alongside his goats. Instead of driving them away, he let them stay. As more deer arrived, he gradually gave up much of his farmland for them. Today, more than 35 acres of dense shrubs and trees have become a refuge for the herd. Summer has become especially hard for the deer. As nearby water sources dry up, they move into surrounding farmland in search of food and water. That's created tension with other farmers because the animals often damage crops. Many people try to drive them away with dogs and firecrackers. What Gurusami sees as a sanctuary, many neighboring farmers see as a problem. As the deer wander into surrounding farmland, they often eat and trample crops. We can't farm peacefully anymore because of the growing number of deer. Without proper fencing, it's almost impossible to protect young coconut saplings and other crops from damage. We had to spend nearly 5 lakh rupees to fence our land, all because of the deer problem. For farmers like us, that's a huge financial burden. Many farmers want the deer relocated, but moving them is much easier said than done. Gurusami believes the animals need a protected place to live. As environmental activist Ravindran explains, it's a conflict with no easy solution. The real challenge is that capturing and relocating deer is extremely difficult. Unlike elephants, deer are very sensitive animals and often cannot survive being tranquilized. At the same time, the lack of natural predators has caused their numbers to rise rapidly. Even as an environmental activist, I have to admit that the growing deer population has become a serious problem for farmers. Local authorities are now trying to balance the needs of both people and wildlife. For now, officials hope water holes and new fencing can reduce the conflict. But with the deer population still growing, finding a balance between conservation and farming remains a challenge.
1: The richest 10% people of the globe produce half of global CO2 emissions, while the lowest income 50% produce just 10%. Responsibility has never been equally spread. But the question isn't whether we are responsible for everything. It is whether we can act on what we can influence. Real change needs both individual action and accountability from large-scale polluters. See you next time. Until then, take care. Goodbye. Namaskar.

0: every week under the shade of the baobab.
1: There is a heated debate.
2: Change our traditionality.
3: They must be diverted in the parliament.
4: An obvious case of repossession.
0: But this isn't just talk.
1: This is where important questions are asked.
0: And answered.
1: You are responsible to tell me that.
0: I am Mimi Mefo-Neu.
1: And I'm George Okachi.
0: And this is The Baobab. No spins, no filters, just the facts.
5: Next. When did you last think about your gums? Many don't realize that inflammation in the mouth can affect your whole body. The good news? You can take action. Whether you're preventing gum disease or dealing with acute periodontitis, small steps can make a big difference. In good shape.

0: JD Vance.
1: Behind the name, a story told from the inside.
2: Yeah, you may want to close the door.
1: A childhood overshadowed by his mother's addiction.
3: I didn't think about anything except just getting high.
1: From working class Ohio to America's elite, and for years, one of its sharpest critics.
4: Trump is a really bad candidate.
1: But sometimes politics rewrites loyalties.
5: This is incredible.
1: Is this just the beginning of something far bigger? J.D. Vance, the man after Trump, starts August 8th on DW.
6: You cannot be everywhere 24/7. We cannot man the entire Nigerian territory. Like I told you, 923 square kilometers is massive.
7: That's a candid admission, and it comes from the man in charge of Nigeria's territorial integrity. It's the reality, but for everyday Nigerians, it's a bitter pill to swallow.
8: Bitter, yes, and deadly too. Insecurity is claiming lives across Africa's most populous nation. Right now, as we are speaking, parents are afraid to send their children to school. Villages are bracing for the next bandit attack. Even city dwellers are looking over their shoulders.
7: Yes, and Nigerians are no longer suffering in silence. Protests have erupted in several cities. The questions are loud and clear. When will the abducted Oyo school children come home? When does this end?
6: Probably you want me to perform magic. I can't perform magic. It's a reality, it's an ongoing operation. We're making contact, we're discussing with those guys. We're doing so with everything possible, taking every step to ensure, one, that the kids are secured, two, that we're able to bring them out safely.
8: Right now, Nigerians are tired of promises. They're asking for results. Analysts say that the current strategy isn't working at all. It needs complete rethink.
7: And President Bola Ahmed Tinubu is talking tough. He's promising a crackdown. But here is the uncomfortable truth. Right now, it is the criminals making the boldest statement, not the government.
9: Personally, there are certain places I can't go for at night now because of I'm not sure what to expect. I don't know what to expect out there. Everything is very unpredictable, same as the Nigerian government.
8: You can see that the fear is everywhere. Sokoto, Katsina, Abuja, not left out, but Harcourt. The country's entire security architecture is being tested.
7: So today the question is direct. Can the Tinubu administration solve Nigeria's security crisis, or has it already failed?
8: And that is the conversation we are having today on Dade Baba. Hi, George.
7: Hey, Mimi.
8: Cheers a little bit. How are you doing today?
7: I'm doing fine. And you?
8: Fine, thank you.
7: I like the way you asked me.
8: Please let me
7: I'm
8: just
7: doing,
8: have a little bit of like refreshment. How is the drink testing today, the Under the Baba drink?
7: I haven't
8: drink?
7: Tested it, actually. Let me.
8: How is it?
7: I mean, I feel like, you know, it's a bittersweet feeling.
8: Yes, a bittersweet feeling. I can imagine.
7: Yes.
8: And I think it should also be the feeling that everyone listening from back home should have at the moment.
7: Of course, a lot to digest. And by the way, to everyone listening or watching, welcome. You are part of this conversation and don't be shy.
8: And talking about conversation, we want to hear from our viewers and listeners later what they think about the topics that we are discussing. And today we are going to be having Nigeria's Honorable

0: Minister of Defence. So keep your questions.
1: Yes, we want those questions to come through. And last week, Mimi, we tackled, you know, the chaos within the PDP party and the possible, you know, fronting of former President Goodluck Jonathan. I was so intrigued by the comments that came through.
0: Those who are out there watching and listening, they took the conversation to just another level. Like Odiono Mbini wrote online and on the, particularly on our YouTube saying that Goodluck Jonathan is better than what we have today. Mm-hmm. He is a strong candidate that other contestants are afraid of. Mm-hmm. And if he's allowed to contest by INEC, he will be the best to salvage Nigeria at this point in time.
1: Yes, and also I find Fade 456 comment very sharp, and he said, tackling Nigeria's complex insecurity requires a massive shift from purely reactive military operations to a whole of government approach. Military force alone is not enough.
0: And that really nails it, that particular comment, because today we are going deeper into the problem of insecurity in Nigeria. But before that, hello, this is Under the Baobab.
1: We make Africa's biggest stories and complex issues personal.
0: And we do so every Friday of the week. We talk to policymakers, we talk to politicians, all those who are shaping Africa's governance, policy, politics.
1: And our guest today is General Christopher Gwabin Musa, Nigeria's Minister of Defense. He shapes a national defense policy. He advises the president and he commands response also. Maybe.
0: It's an honorary Minister of Defense, please. That title is very important, Judge. Yes. And here's why he is on a hot seat today. Mass abductions used to be something that, you know, we used to only hear from central parts of Nigeria, northeastern part of Nigeria, but that's not the case anymore today because it's spreading across the national territory. Even people in Abuja are feeling Port Harcourt, cities like Port Harcourt, Katsina cities in Nigeria are feeling like it's coming closer by the passing of each day, and the government is really not doing enough to tackle the problem of insecurity in Nigeria.
1: And we can see this through the protests that we've witnessed in streets in different states of Nigeria. And the question that is emanating from all these protests is, the president came with a promise that insecurity and tackling security, insecurity was at the top of his government's priority.
0: Right.
1: It is 3 years down the line now, Mimi. The president is campaigning for a re-election.
0: Right.
1: But the situation is getting worse.
0: I like the fact that you said he's campaigning for re-election. I'm just wondering, what would be his campaign message? And has his government or administration failed the people? That is the first question that I put to the Minister of Defense.
2: There is nothing stopping us. It's just that the criminals seem to be spreading because, again, like I've told you, our borders are empty. Sahel is open. Libya has gone back. So we have a lot of people and the influx into Nigeria. A lot of them feel that Nigeria is rich. When you come to Nigeria, you will make money. Whatever it is they want to do to make money, that is what is aggravating those issues.
0: So is the president aware that the borders are open? Do you give him security briefs? And how often do you do that?
2: Everybody knows. Every country is dealing with this issue of border. It's not only Nigeria. It's just, unfortunately, we have a population of over 250 million. So it's a massive country. You know, it's just like playing football. When the goalkeeper is able to stop so many goals, nobody reasons. It's just that goal that goes in that people make noise about. We have been achieving so many successes all over. But because of these few kidnappings here and there, noise is being made about it. And we understand, and it's very painful. It's very difficult. I feel for the parents. I feel for the country. Because this is my country. I feel extremely very bitter.
0: You have been at the center of Nigeria's security architecture, first as Chief of Defense Staff and now Minister of Defense. If an ordinary citizen asks you today, what has improved since General Musa took charge, what would be your honest answer?
2: The terrorist attacks have drastically reduced. What we have now, more of kidnappings. And normally, if you look at the trajectory of crime, it starts with petty crime, starts with kidnapping, goes into the terrorism, into insurgency. And then when you hit it very hard and you're able to succeed, it now comes back to kidnapping. So we're into that stage of back into kidnapping now because that's the easiest way to make money. And I can tell you again, it also has to do with social issues on ground. People think when you just make money, that you are important.
0: General, let me ask you this personal question. Are officials more protected than ordinary citizens? And does that distance make it difficult to tackle the crisis because you feel like you are not directly affected?
2: Everybody is a victim.
3: Including yourself?
2: As long as any Nigerian is arrested or killed, any Nigerian is kidnapped, abducted, killed or something, we are all victims as Nigerians, as Africans. So I would like us to look at this as an African challenge. I'm sure

0: sure you're aware that it is not only Nigeria that's facing this issue. Somalia has its own issue. Kenya has its own issue. Mozambique has its own issue. And we have even addressed the UN and have told them it's not only an African challenge. It's a world challenge that we're going through.
1: So if the government is in charge and not powerless in the face of the current insecurity, what explains the fact that some Nigerian victims still have to negotiate directly with the bandits to get their family members released?
0: You know, it's a thin line between payment and not payment, because again, your family member is abducted and then you want to free him, and then you pay money and they use this money to buy more arms and then come in. It comes again to the influx of small arms and light weapons across Africa. Where are they getting their weapons from? Because these weapons, we don't manufacture them. They come from outside into Nigeria. A lot of the terrorists, when we get them, you find them with foreign currency. We believe they have outside sponsors. This is where the international community should come in. So I don't want you to have this impression that it's happening in Nigeria because nothing has been done. It is happening everywhere. And if we don't make sure that we curtail them holistically, it's going to affect every country. I can assure you that.
2: Yeah, and you see, Mimi, this is where I agree with him, that insecurity is not just unique to Nigeria. Mm-hmm. Many countries are affected, and we've reported widely about that. But you know, trying to tell a parent who's, you know, lost the kid or the kid has been abducted, you know, it can be so difficult for them to contemplate or even understand.
1: Exactly. And you are elected because people believe that you can solve their problems, including the problem of insecurity.
2: Yes.
1: They are not waiting for an honorable minister of defense to tell them that, look, bear with us because this is a general problem across Africa. They want solutions. They don't want, you know, excuses. And I think that it's time for us to
2: take a breather.
1: Of course, under the Baobab, we do that a little bit. And while we are sipping our Under the Baobab drink, let us get to the rapid fire questions segment and get to know the minister on a personal level, right?
2: On a personal level.
3: So let's begin. Is General Musa guided by a strict schedule or does he go with the flow?
0: I mean, I've been in the military for almost 40 years, so you can imagine my lifestyle. It's about regimentation, it's about discipline.
3: And are you a strict 4 a.m. alarm type of a person or do you ever sleep until the sun is up?
0: I'm sure you don't want to know my schedule. I barely sleep.
3: And since you barely sleep, when the alarm goes off, what is the first thing you check? Security briefings or your family?
0: I wish my wife was here to answer that because I know she's always complaining that I'm putting more effort and making sure Nigeria is safe.
3: And at home, because you are a general, are your pajamas also perfectly ironed and folded, or do you wear a comfortable old T-shirt like the rest of us?
0: I'm not a pajamas kind of person. I just make sure I'm comfortable while sleeping.
3: At night, are you the kind of person who sneaks downstairs for a midnight snack, or do you follow a strict routine?
0: And I'm not sure if this is relevant to, I mean, whatever it is we're saying. The good thing is I try to get some rest as much as possible as a human being.
3: When you are at home, are you still the general, or you are completely outranked by Madame Musa?
0: Well, in Nigeria, if you're a general, your wife is a field marshal, so at home, she is a field marshal in the house.
3: And if we are being real, are you the soft-hearted dad who lets the children get away with things, or you are very strict?
0: No, like I said, I always strike a balance. I mean, we're all human beings. We're bound to make mistakes. So we understand which ones are mistakes, we correct them, and we understand which ones are deliberate. Those ones we don't take lightly.
3: And if you are watching a movie with Madame Musa, are you sitting through a romantic comedy to make her happy, or are you secretly wishing it was a war documentary?
0: For every home, as long as the Madame is happy, everybody is happy. So it's good you make her happy. You make sure that she remains very happy.
3: And if someone brings a tray to your room, is it a spicy suya or mild kilishi?
0: My wife is a chef, so she's very good at it, so I get very good meals. That I can assure you.
3: And finally, if you had never entered the military or defense, what would you be doing right now?
0: I'll be in my farm. I'm a farmer, so I love farming.
1: So if you want peace under the Baobab, you have to make me happy.
2: It has come to that, huh?
1: It was just between him and the wife, the field marshal in the house. Ah, George.
2: Okay.
1: So great, great line of questioning there. Let's address the elephant in the room.
2: Yeah, sure.
1: Nigerian authorities have arrested at least 8 people for spreading misinformation online. So the government or the authorities have also threatened that those who continue to spread misinformation are going to pay for it.
2: Yeah, and in particularly to as regards to the kidnappings, right? And mm-hmm. And I know you'll agree, and also people listening and following this particular episode, that are these arrests really about, you know, misinformation, or are they about silencing the public anger? Because the real question hasn't, you know, gone away. The question is, when will the 46 pupils and teachers who were kidnapped at the school in Oyo mm-hmm. be released?
1: That's a fair challenge. You know, it took place on the 15th of May, and something that shocked the entire nation. We saw a lot of

0: They were caught off guard.
1: Yeah, celebrities across Nigeria reacting, and that was even before my birthday. Imagine waiting for your birthday to come and then everywhere is in chaos. And, you know, people used to think before that they were safe. You know, people in Abuja didn't see this coming. They used to hear about mass kidnappings in schools.
0: They thought it is just...
1: It's far away, but it's coming closer to home. And people thought before that this was never going to be the case in Nigeria, but it's becoming their reality on a daily basis.
0: Yeah, and you see, security analysts now call kidnapping a soft target business. Low risk, high reward, and economic desperation is fueling, you know, these ongoing cases of kidnapping.
1: And adding to that is lack of, you know, permanent security presence in some interior rural communities where we have the bandits really thriving. Security is completely cut off. So there's also the vast nature of some of Nigeria's forests. The border sometimes can get porous, and the armed groups are moving so freely on motorbikes. They will storm schools, take away pupils, take away children. They would just freely, they'll be operating freely as though there's no security around them.
0: Yeah, and add to that, there is, you know, the contentious issue about the ransom and the government having a very hard stance on it, that the government of Nigeria does not negotiate, you know, with criminals. But tell that to a parent, and a parent asked for any amount of money they would want to give to the kidnapper of their kids, only for their kids to be returned home. And then communities pay a lot, and intelligence agencies say kidnappers have collected at least $18.5 million in ransom over the past decade, Mimi.
1: That's a lot of money, you know, and these are just numbers that we have official, but we don't have the unofficial figures yet. What would the parents do at this point in time? Imagine if your child is kidnapped and they are showing you a video of the child crying and saying that give us 5 million or 10 million naira before your child is released. What are you going to do as a parent?
0: I mean, I wouldn't heed to the government, you know, stance that no one should pay ransom. I would go for everything to ensure that my child is released.
1: Because the government seems to have, you don't have faith that the government can do anything, you know?
0: Yeah, definitely. But of course, the your unending question is, when will the 46 kids be released?
1: Exactly. And what did the general, what did General Musa have to say about this? Let's get his response.
2: This group that kidnapped the children in Oyo State are actually using them as human shields. And they're using them as a bargaining chip that we must release the commanders. Their own commanders are with us. And they've threatened that once we carry, we take any force towards them, they will kill the children. And so that's why you see the stalemate. Or else we'll have stormed the place already.
1: Are you therefore saying that the government has to keep waiting until the conditions are right before these children are rescued?
2: No. Like I said, you know, I can't actually tell you online what we are doing, because it's saying is like telling them exactly what we're doing. It's a fluid system, so all aspects have to be taken, both the kinetic and the non-kinetic, to ensure that once the kids are secured and they were able to bring them out safely. I've met the family members, and I've seen how painful it is. One can always feel, we have children, you know how it is when your child is taken or when your loved one is taken. The terrain there is so thick, and they're using the forest reserve to hide under, so that even when you are using aircraft to want to carry out surveillance within the area, finding them from the top is a bit difficult. So we have to use other means to be able to track them, and we're doing that all together.
1: We have seen videos circulating online from the camps of the bandits and armed groups. Are you also saying that these armed groups have better security and technical capacity than the Nigerian government, and that is why the government has not been able to locate them?
2: You see, one thing people should understand is that, one, asymmetric warfare is a very delicate and very dangerous warfare. Turkey has been fighting such thing for 40 years. America has gone to Afghanistan, and how did they now? So it's a very difficult operation. And remember, as a third world country, we don't produce most of the equipment that we need. We're trying to use the much we have to get what we can. But the terrain, and Nigeria is about 923 square kilometers. That area cuts across Burkina Faso, Benin Republic, into Nigeria, into Cameroon. It's a massive area. So, you know, people will want to look at it as it's just one forest reserve. And no, even finding out where people are within those areas is not easy. It's a very difficult operation, I can tell you that.
1: You are describing the landmass, the terrain, and the equipment challenges. It sounds like Nigeria's defense system is struggling. Is it fair to describe the defense corps as a little bit helpless in the face of the current situation?
2: I'm sure my response to you, they're not sure that we're helpless or we don't have solution to it. All I'm telling you is that there are a lot of challenges, and this is reality. We wish it never happened. It's a very sad and unfortunate incident that should children have happened. And let me tell you, in everything, the attacker has the freedom to choose the time and place and when to do the attack. You cannot be everywhere 24/7. We cannot man the entire Nigerian territory. Like I told you, 923 square kilometers is massive. So we're doing everything possible to see that we see. And considering that the risk of the children too, if it was conventional warfare, is an issue that we can map what where we think they are and destroy the whole place. But we can't do that because these innocent souls are there, so we have to be mindful of what we're doing within those areas, not to also harm them in dealing with those criminals.
1: Now, General, parents send their children to school, not to battlefields. If a parent could ask you today, can you, as the defense minister, protect their child, what would be your response?
2: Of course, very well, we will. Like I told you, it's an unfortunate thing. It could happen to any country. It does happen to countries. Kidnappings happen everywhere. We're taking it in strides, ensuring that we secure the lives and properties of those children. They shouldn't be harmed for whatever reason. But I can tell you the government is doing everything possible to ensure that it doesn't happen and to be able to free these individuals.
1: You have said that kidnappings happen everywhere, including in neighboring countries such as Cameroon. But Nigeria's situation is peculiar because mass abductions have become a serious problem across the national territory. Can you give a clear timeline for when some of these victims will eventually return to their families?
2: Probably you want me to perform magic. I can't perform magic. It's a reality, it's an ongoing operation. We're making contact, we're discussing with those guys. We're doing so with everything possible, taking every step to ensure, one, that the kids are secured, two, that we're able to bring them out safely. I think those are the critical aspects, and those are the things I think we should actually worry about. I can't give you full details because I'm sure when this thing is broadcast, they will also be listening so that they see if we can give them any information that will be to their own advantage. But one thing I want this to, in case they are listening, is for them to know that what they are doing is wrong and they are going to pay for it. And we'll do everything possible to ensure that we secure those children and bring them out.
1: Quite interesting there, Judge. When I'm listening to the minister, I'm feeling, you know, a little bit tense because I can't imagine how the parents who are going to be watching this are also feeling.
0: I mean,
1: if you have your child somewhere in captivity, and listening to the minister, and you know, you're not sure when exactly your child could return home, you feel a little bit helpless. Experts also agree that Nigeria needs a layered some sort of strategy.
0: Because
1: physical security intelligence is failing.
0: Yes.
1: A lot of, you know, measures that the government is putting in place is not actually working. And community involvement is also very important. Economic alternatives also could be another strategy. And, you know, strict no ransom enforcement. I don't know how that can work.
0: Yeah,
1: but
0: I
1: if the other
0: have,
1: strategies work, this one would, no ransom enforcement would not be necessary, right?
0: It not be necessary, but I mean, they need to have a conversation about that, of course, right. And, you know, practical fixes, you know, things like early warning networks and permanent security at facilities that matter.
1: Yeah.
0: And I'm talking about schools. It's a right to the kids. And if you feel that it is insecure, you wouldn't send your child to school, right,
1: right.
0: Nini?
1: Mm-hmm.
0: And I think this reminds me of, you know, a situation in Kenya, Garissa, that is in northern Kenya. There was a terrorism attack, and I saw the government proactively, you know, ensuring that they installed some semblance of, you know, security within the school, and the university was reopened. I mean, with this installation of security and the government proactively working towards, you know, changing things around, I think it's something that Nigeria can borrow from.
1: Right, and when there's insecurity for a very long time, it becomes a war economy because many people are benefiting from it. We have the same situation in Cameroon's English-speaking regions where it's been going on for like 10 years now. And it's been, you know, people have been kidnapped for ransom on a daily basis. And people are questioning also, are there people in government benefiting because the state of insecurity in the country is not getting better?
0: You would understand people having such questions, maybe.
1: Right, of course. And you've also cited the case of Kenya. And the question actually is, he's also said that Nigeria is not the only country plagued by insecurity.
0: Yes.
1: So why is Nigeria not copying that example from Kenya that actually really worked?
0: I mean, that's a very good question. And I would also further push it forward. Like, what is their plan within, you know, incorporating the community? It's very critical because security starts with us, Mimi.
1: Right.
0: And when you find the community actively involved, then it makes the work of the government even much easier.
1: And talking about community involvement, let us also hear what Nigerians themselves think. Our correspondent in Nigeria, Chinaza Jennifer,

0: and Ben Sheman, Abiodun Jamil hit the streets to ask ordinary Nigerians what they think about the state of the country's insecurity. Are they satisfied by government's efforts? Let's hear them.
1: Every community should know who is who. This banditry doesn't start today. They have strategy. They have people who give them information. And it's not a day walk.
2: No Nigerian will tell you like 100% they are safe right now. We need to look at advanced technologies. Take a thorough information about what is happening across our borders. My two brother-in-laws were kidnapped. At that time, I was 8 months pregnant with my third baby. And then this bandits now just attacked my in-law's house and they took my two siblings in boxers. We did not have any conversation with them until like a month. They were demanding 100 million, which I think if the whole of my building or my family, my mother-in-law's building should be sold, it wouldn't be up to the amount they are asking.
3: I felt safer when I was younger because I think there was a better government and the security was more tightened. Personally, there are certain places I can't go to at night now because of I'm not sure of what to expect. I don't know what to expect out there. Everything is very unpredictable, same as the Nigerian government.
1: We as a person, as an individual, as a Nigerian, we need to join hands together with government. And we know ourselves, each town. Everybody should save their area and know who is going out and who is coming in.
4: Of course, the highlight from what we've heard from Nigerians is that they feel they need to also be part of solving the solution, and it's that holistic, constructive outlook on how to solve this particular problem. Mm-hmm. And earlier on, you'd mentioned that Nigeria needs to learn; they need to borrow a leaf from other countries, countries like Ethiopia, Kenya, Rwanda. And one thing is for sure, they've focused more on prevention, public participation, mm-hmm. and tight border control. I think Ethiopia is doing quite well, the same as Rwanda and Kenya.
0: You've talked about tight border control, and another question that we can ask is why aren't local communities fully integrated with multi-agency response like we are seeing in other countries that you've just mentioned? And that is a question that I put to the general as well.
1: Well, like I said, as humans, we can never stop evil from happening. I'm sure even the country where you are in, they also have their own challenges. It's just that the percentage is higher here. And it has never been like this. Nobody had ever thought Nigeria would get to an extent that we get to these kidnappings and all this bombing and all these issues. I can tell you the armed forces has done so well. The armed forces of Nigeria has, remember, we were in Liberia, we were in Sierra Leone, we were in Tanzania, we have brought peace to other countries.
0: You have spoken about the role of the armed forces, but let me zoom in on you because you were chief of defense staff before becoming the minister of defense. Did you see these threats coming and what did you do to stop it?
1: No, I think we did well. 2024, we had the best year. We had the lowest attacks, the lowest kind of this and all these things. But like I said, we have a trend in Nigeria, unfortunately. Whenever there is an election coming, especially the electionary year, there's always a spike on crime and criminality. Some individuals might want to push so that to show that the country is ungovernable, the government is weak, and they are a better alternative. You can't rule that out.
0: Have you arrested the people involved? And who are they? Who are these politicians you're talking about?
1: Some sponsors have been prosecuted as we speak. Most of these ones that are bringing very terrible rhetorics, who have been met and have told them the importance of them to speak positive about whatever it is that is happening. Because the more you encourage these guys, especially on social media, the more you get, they get more recruits. I mean, you can't want to lead people and then you do things that will kill them. Just because you want to be a leader. We have those ones that are giving them information, those ones giving them logistics and all these things to ensure that we stop them. Because it is those are the people that are making them continue to strive.
4: You know, we can mention challenges time over and again, but as we've kept on questioning, how will we solve the situation?
0: Which is a very good question because we want to find out. What are organizations like the African Union doing? ECOWAS mm-hmm. is also Nigeria.
4: Yes.
0: It's the headquarters of ECOWAS. Yes. What is ECOWAS doing about, the state of insecurity in Nigeria? Is it capable to address some of these issues? Or is it failing also the people, not just Nigeria, because mm-hmm. we have insecurity in the Sahel, we have insecurity in Chad, mm-hmm. and also in Cameroon. Are these regional organizations also failing the people?
4: And how does the minister sees, what is the strategy in terms of solution?
0: I will not speak for the minister. Let's hear him.
1: We are looking at it. That's why I said the use of technology is very, very, very critical to our success. We're walking around. We wish we had satellites, a dedicated satellite that will help us be able to zoom and do all those things. We are working with international organizations to make sure that we have those abilities to be able to do this. So it's so much. And, you know, issues of funding is, again, is another challenge. There are other issues that have to be dealt with. So, you know, but the important thing is for every country in Africa to stand in and make sure

0: involvement. Mm-hmm. Those mm-hmm. are some of the questions that you out there are asking. Those are some of the questions that we here are also asking under the Baobab.
1: And of course, tell us what you think about this. And I can't go without, you know, giving a huge shout out to our community that drove, you know, last week's debate. And this is a sure, you know, promise that when you you know, engage with us, we will sample your views and we take them very seriously.
0: Because you are the heartbeat of Under the Baobab. We appreciate all the comments that we see coming in, you know, every day. We see you, we also challenge you because we want you to tell us about how some of these problems that we are addressing under the Baobab can be tackled. What are your suggestions? How do you feel about the topics that we are covering every day under the Baobab, particularly this one on Nigeria?
1: Well, for more honest, raw, unfiltered conversations on African politics, society and sports, hit the subscribe button on DW Africa YouTube channel.
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1: Yes, until
0: it's next, like you don't want to say goodbye, George.
1: Could be, but until next week, keep the conversation alive under the Baobab. I am George Okachi.
0: And I am Mimi Mefone. It's always a pleasure, George.
2: This is DW News, and these are our top stories. Three sons of former Iranian Supreme Leader Ali Khamenei made a rare public appearance for a second day of their father's funeral processions, but there was no sign of their brother Mojtaba, Iran's new Supreme Leader. Ali Khamenei and other members of the family were killed in an airstrike when the US and Israel launched a war on Iran on February 28th. Firefighters in Greece are battling one of many wildfires that have forced thousands to evacuate from their homes and left large areas devastated across several countries in southern Europe. In France, a fire has prompted Tour de France officials to ban spectators on the sidelines of the race. After June's heatwave, temperatures in the region are on the rise again, and several countries have issued red alerts for many areas. In Albania, protests that started over plans for a luxury hotel linked to US President Donald Trump's family are heading into their sixth week and have now become a flashpoint over perceived government corruption. Activists call it the Flamingo Revolution, as the 5 billion euro hotel project signed with Trump's son-in-law Jared Kushner is said to threaten a wildlife preserve.
3: Play soccer? Listen up. Heading the ball could put your brain at risk and increase your chances of developing Parkinson's or Alzheimer's disease later in life. In other ways, though, sport is a fantastic way to protect yourself from illness. Dental floss and yogurt are also superstars. They could help prevent heart disease and diarrhea-causing illnesses. Learn how to avoid all sorts of problems on In Good Shape.

0: the norovirus under an electron microscope. Just 10 of these tiny particles can cause an infection. Christa Stegmann recently had the virus and wrote in her diary how bad it was. Coincidentally, she was actually in hospital already for heart issues when suddenly the norovirus hit her.
1: Und man kann es wirklich nicht
0: Even getting yourself to the bathroom is impossible.
1: Zur Toilette zu kommen oder so.
0: When you das feel the urge and then try to get yourself to the toilet, it's already too late.
1: War's das schon.
0: Only a few hours pass between infection and the first symptoms. Diarrhea, vomiting, sometimes fever, headaches and body aches. Dr. Rüdiger Quandt sees this frequently and he knows the difference between norovirus and other acute gastrointestinal illnesses.
2: Nicht nur einmal am Tag durchfallen,
0: Not diarrhea just once a day, but 3, 4, 5 or 6 times. Severe abdominal pain can also occur. They're the warning signs. Norovirus is highly contagious, so stay home and self-isolate. And because of the constant diarrhea, drink plenty of fluids. Otherwise, the body becomes dehydrated and loses important minerals.

0: minerals.
1: Wenn die Mineralien im Blut sich verändern,
0: and when the mineral levels in the blood change, the electrical conductivity of your nerves also changes. Under certain circumstances, your heart rhythm may change as well. Serious problems can arise in the body if these mineral levels are out of whack. Drinking plenty of fluids, taking electrolytes, and using anti-nausea medication are usually enough to get through the infection. Some people are particularly at risk.
2: Patienten, die besonders schwere Noroverläufe aufweisen.
0: Patients who experience particularly severe cases of norovirus are, first of all, older patients, because they usually have many pre-existing conditions and their immune systems are no longer as strong as that of a 40- or 50-year-old. Children up until the age of 5 are also at risk because their immune systems are not yet fully developed. If dehydration occurs, it has a very different impact than it would on an average adult who can compensate it to a certain point.
2: Durchaus in einem gewissen Maße kompensieren kann.
0: Norovirus spreads mainly through contaminated surfaces and hands, from the hands to the mouth. Vomit can also carry it. Outbreaks occur mainly when many people are in close proximity, nursing homes and schools. But the virus also regularly causes outbreaks on cruise ships. Norovirus can lurk almost anywhere. It's very resilient and difficult to get rid of. That makes prevention tough.
3: Das Norovirus ist sozusagen
0: Norovirus is enclosed in a tough protein shell called a capsid. It's almost completely resistant to influences such as alcohol-based disinfectants, as well as environmental factors such as extreme temperatures.
3: Umweltfaktoren wie Extremtemperaturen.
0: Even on a dry surface, the virus can survive for several weeks. Its shell protects it from drying out. Regular soap or dish soap cannot reliably kill norovirus. Only special virucidal disinfectants are effective against it. This applies to both hand sanitizers and surface disinfectants. Many over-the-counter disinfectants are useless, regardless of the brand. Only some are effective against norovirus. If you're lucky, you'll find a corresponding label on the bottle. Here you can see clear indications against the virus. For hand hygiene, hospital hygienist Ursula Perez-Lem recommends something else in addition to disinfectants, literally washing the virus off.
4: If you have someone at home who is sick with norovirus,
0: there are three golden H's: hand washing, hand washing, hand washing. This is the most important thing for everyone involved because it reduces the amount of virus. For laundry and dishes, a wash cycle at 60 degrees Celsius is sufficient. That's enough to eliminate norovirus. If the person is able to do so, it's a good idea for them to clean the area themselves after vomiting or using the toilet. Good hygiene is the only protection, because despite intensive research efforts, there is still no vaccine against it. Studies on vaccine development are ongoing, but what makes this so difficult is the enormous diversity of noroviruses. We often talk about the norovirus, but in reality there is a huge variety of different viruses. The challenge is to develop a vaccine that shields against enough of these different viruses to provide effective protection. For Christa Stegmann, the symptoms subsided after 5 days, but full recovery took longer. She never wants to experience a second norovirus infection.
5: A norovirus infection can also destroy beneficial bacteria in the gut, sometimes for weeks. Trillions of tiny organisms form a community inside your digestive tract. If its delicate balance is disturbed, it can weaken the immune system and promote obesity, allergies, even depression. Your gut's microbiome suffers when your diet isn't balanced or if it's exposed to too much sugar and stress. But aiming for a gut-friendly diet will protect your health, and it tastes good too.
6: Your gut microbiome is home to a huge number of microorganisms, bacteria, but also fungi and viruses. The greater and more stable its diet,

0: diversity, the healthier the gut. An imbalance promotes inflammation, the consequences, digestive problems and disease. But a healthy microbiome protects the intestinal wall and keeps pathogens out. Alcohol, unhealthy fats, ultra-processed foods, and antibiotics are not good for the microbiome. Nor is stress, as in Maria's case. She's renovating her home. And the gut can also be renovated with probiotics, prebiotics, and polyphenols. Nutritionist Alexander Zeiser explains. You can think of it like this. The gut is a garden and the good bacteria are the healthy plants. And then there are probiotics. These are essentially plants that can be added to make the garden even more lush. There are also prebiotics, which act as fertilizer. And then there are polyphenols, which ensure good growing conditions in this garden. What does that mean for what we eat? First, probiotics. These are living microorganisms. During the production of foods like yogurt, lactic acid bacteria are added. The same is true for buttermilk and kefir. These probiotics are also found in other fermented foods, kombucha, sourdough, miso paste, and even a German classic. I've heard that sauerkraut also has a lot of probiotics. Yes, that's correct. Sauerkraut naturally contains lactic acid bacteria, but canned sauerkraut has usually been heated. That means those bacteria are already dead and no longer present, which is why fresh sauerkraut is the better choice. Potatoes with quark are a great combination. This dish has great gut-friendly probiotic cultures. Next, prebiotics that feed the good bacteria. They're also known as dietary fiber. They're found in fruits and vegetables, whole grains, legumes and seeds. And the rule of thumb is the more variety, the better. If you want to up your fibre in meals, take muesli for example, you can add psyllium husks. Surprisingly, psyllium husks can help with both constipation and diarrhoea, but important is to drink plenty of fluids with them. Because they expand up to 50 times of their original volume, they absorb that much water. Last but not least, polyphenols. They act as protective shields for the healthy gut bacteria. Polyphenols are fantastic secondary plant compounds. They're bioactive. That means when they reach your gut, they can actually combat inflammation and further strengthen your gut bacteria. The good news is that polyphenols are found in many colourful foods. Bell peppers, red cabbage, grapes, berries, and they're also found in nuts. With such an array of beneficial foods, there's really something for everyone. But what's important is not only what you eat, but also how you eat. Taking your time and chewing thoroughly. That's something Maria had to relearn amid all the stress. Eating for your gut pays off. In fact, the gut microbiome adapts quite quickly to your diet. That means if you suddenly switch to a very high fibre diet, studies have shown that changes can occur after just 2 days. But it's important that you also eat the meals we've prepared on a regular basis so the benefits aren't lost. The wins? Less stomach pain, a stronger immune system, and more energy.
1: A new study from Germany shows that those who learn good oral hygiene as children have significantly fewer dental problems as adults. And that doesn't just mean avoiding pain or a less attractive smile. Unhealthy teeth can harm your overall health. Periodontitis in particular is dangerous. This chronic gum inflammation increases the risk of premature birth, as well as heart attack, stroke, and rheumatoid arthritis.
0: How does periodontitis develop? If dental plaque builds up, it turns into what's called tartar, which has a rough surface and is an ideal breeding ground for bacteria. These bacteria cause gum inflammation. As a result, the gums gradually pull away from the teeth. Through this gap, bacteria penetrate deeper and deeper into the gums, damaging the bone. In the worst case, it can lead to tooth loss. Jenny Becker had periodontitis. Today she's back at her doctor for a checkup. Sonja Zeltzer is a periodontist, a dentist who specializes in gum disease. Jenny's dentist referred her to Dr. Zeltzer for treatment a little over 2 years ago. A fine metal probe is all it takes to detect gum inflammation. How deep can the probe be inserted between the gum and the neck of the tooth? Dentists recommend a checkup every 2 years. Yes, we managed to treat all the pockets quite satisfactorily. I can't see inflammation. The doctor explains that everyone has gum pockets, but when Jenny first sat here over 2 years ago, the probe disappeared deep into her gum tissue. Let's take a look at what it used to look like and where we stand now. Originally, we had such deep gum pockets all around here. See what's so dark red here? Any depth of 5 millimetres or more is too deep. And this purple bar, the wider it is, the deeper the gum pocket. And the more impossible it was for you to clean that area. You simply can't get your toothbrush under the gums. Things have improved nicely. We're on the right track. So the pocket depth determines where and how the bacteria can attack. Once pockets reach 6 millimetres, the environment is ideal for the bacteria to spread and further break down the bone. This means the goal of treatment is to eliminate pockets deeper than 5 millimetres which bleed or deeper than 6 millimetres. Treatment usually takes place under local anaesthesia. The hardened plaque is gradually removed over the course of many sessions. Once the inflammation subsides, the gums hug the teeth again more tightly and the pockets shrink. But this can take time. Nowadays, we wait at least 3 months, but often even up to 12 months to see the results in the hope that further improvement will occur. Surgical intervention is only necessary in cases where the jawbone is still sustaining damage. If the bone has receded, leaving a narrow gap next to the tooth, then it can be filled easily with a minimally invasive procedure. It's really just a tiny opening, and you can place the filling material or a growth-promoting protein into this gap. In Jenny's case, this type of jawbone graft wasn't necessary. The standard treatment was successful. To keep everything in good condition, Jenny goes regularly for professional tooth cleaning with a dental hygienist. Periodontitis is a chronic disease, so you have to monitor gum pockets constantly and clean them appropriately below the gum line so the disease doesn't return. Dental hygienist Carmen Zobel takes a close look to see if there are any areas that Jenny might need to approach differently when brushing her teeth. This time she discovers an area that could be cleaned even better. To remove plaque effectively, Carmen gives Jenny tips that might seem a bit unusual at first. One of those is holding the toothbrush in an almost upright position. This is how to remove plaque effectively from difficult spots. So the classic issue is when the toothbrush is a bit older. That's why we always ask the patients to bring their toothbrushes with them, so we can check if the mechanism is still working. Sometimes we have toothbrushes here that, when turned on, start moving, but then stop working the moment they make contact with the teeth, so we check that. Periodontitis is caused by a wide variety of factors. Jenny has always made sure to eat a healthy diet and limit her sugar intake. She probably has a genetic predisposition, and she also has a theory about what caused it.
2: Ich habe vor der Schwangerschaft geraucht.
0: I smoked before getting pregnant. And of course, that's known to be harmful for your gums and your teeth. So it was probably a trigger for why it might have started.

0: ja, angefangen hat.
1: In addition to smoking, risk factors for periodontitis and swollen gums include diabetes, certain medications, and of course a genetic predisposition. Of course, consistent and thorough oral hygiene is key to healthy gums.
0: Also ich benutze auf jeden Fall die Zahnzwischenrohrbrüste.
1: I definitely use interdental brushes now. Dentists have been mentioning them and recommending them to me for years, but I kept putting them off. Studies show that besides brushing your teeth, these small brushes are the most important preventative measure. They're easier to use than dental floss, but there are still a few things to keep in mind. The interdental brush must be the right size for the space between your teeth. It shouldn't be too small, because we want to use it to apply a little bit of pressure and remove the biofilm, the plaque, that builds up on the root surface. And that won't work if you apply too little pressure when inserting them into the space. That's why Jenny uses different size brushes. Each color corresponds to a specific thickness. Jenny is now doing everything she can to ensure her gums remain healthy, firm and free of inflammation.
2: By the way, periodontitis has been linked to tumors of the stomach and esophagus, and possibly even lung cancer. More generally, infections can promote the development of cancer, but the most important risk factors remain smoking, alcohol, red meat and processed meat, and obesity and lack of exercise. Cancer therapies have made tremendous strides forward in recent years, but tumors still need to be detected as early as possible. That's why many countries offer preventive screening programs. In remote areas, though, such examinations are often difficult to access, or they're simply too expensive. Can artificial intelligence help?
1: Ella Taria's last mammogram was more than 20 years ago, despite the Mexican guidelines that recommend an exam every 2 years. She lives less than 2 hours from Mexico City, but the area around her village has virtually no modern healthcare infrastructure. The women of the Nahua people can barely afford the trip to the city, much less the $30 for a mammogram. The hospital doesn't have the equipment for this exam. We had to get up early today. I was already awake at 4 in the morning to start the trip up here. This is a private lab where women can be screened thanks to MammoTest, a startup that was founded in Argentina 12 years ago with the goal of making mammograms available in remote regions. In the last few years, after expanding to Mexico, MammoTest has increasingly relied on artificial intelligence to speed up examinations. The technology automates processes, dramatically reducing waiting times for diagnoses that once took 3 to 4 months. We prioritize cases using a traffic light system. That is, we review 5,000 images and narrow them down to 450 high-priority cases. That's a volume we can handle in 2 to 3 days. It's a matter of life and death. Early detection of breast cancer significantly increases the chances of survival. In Mexico, however, many tumors are detected too late. As a result, breast cancer mortality rate here has risen by 3% over the past decade. Breast cancer is the leading cause of cancer-related deaths among women. About half of cancer cases are already at an advanced stage by the time they're diagnosed. This is mainly due to gaps in healthcare. And there isn't enough equipment and access is limited to urban areas and women from upper to middle income brackets. For Nahua women, preventative care is largely inaccessible. Because I didn't have the money and the screenings are so expensive, they cost so much. Well, that was the reason. I examined myself after taking a bath. I lay down and checked to see if I could feel anything, a lump or something like that. MammoTest aims to eliminate bottlenecks in the healthcare system. Thousands of screenings are needed, but there's a shortage of technology and, above all, radiology specialists. The new technology transmits images to specialists who are supported by AI.

0: This reduces the time spent on administrative tasks and has improved medical care for more than 1 million women in Argentina, Mexico and Spain. Thanks to AI, I can make the process more efficient. We used to need about 15 minutes for a report, 5 minutes for the actual medical assessment, and 10 minutes for the bureaucratic paperwork. I've reduced that time to 7 minutes. The startup plans to apply its innovation to other types of examinations as well, such as CT scans or electrocardiograms. It's an area of medical technology with enormous potential. Even though artificial intelligence will never replace the radiology professionals who interpret the results, it can automate certain parts of the examination process and help reduce costs. Cristina Mendoza leads the lab. We're currently evaluating a new technology for mammography. The mammography machine can perform 3D imaging directly without the need for a technician to be present at the time of the examination. The machine does everything automatically. A rapid breast cancer diagnosis that, thanks to AI, can save lives.
1: Artificial intelligence is already helping with the early detection of several types of cancer, including skin cancer. But paying attention to your own body can also help you spot dangerous changes at an early stage. Here's how to be alert to skin health.
2: How can I tell if a mole, brown spot, or other blemish is harmless or might be skin cancer?
3: You can use the ABCDE rule. A stands for asymmetry.
2: If you discover a mole, brown spot or blemish that has an asymmetrical shape, let a dermatologist take a look at it.
3: B stands for boundary or border. Are the edges fringed or irregular?
2: Do you have any suspicious moles or marks like that? See your doctor.
3: C stands for coloration. Not perfect would be black, brown, gray, red or white areas, and many colors.
2: That could also be a sign of skin cancer.
3: D stands for diameter. Everything which is bigger than half a centimeter could be a problem.
2: Any moles or blemishes that size or bigger should be checked out.
3: E stands for, is the patch elevated or evolving? Then it's a risk symptom, so you should go and see your dermatologist.
2: Skin cancer is not always obvious. Often there's little or no pain for quite a long time. Check your skin once a month. It's easy with the ABCDE rule. It's also important to check your children's skin for any changes. And have your partner or a friend take a look at your back too. To prevent skin cancer, avoid direct sunlight, especially around midday. Most skin cancers are a result of exposure to UV radiation. If you can't avoid the sun, wear sun-protective clothing and don't forget to slather on some high SPF sunscreen.
1: 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Bye-bye.
4: What's it really like to live in a castle?
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6: And so in order to go to bed, I had to walk for about 3 minutes.
4: Victoria and Nicholas Howard take it in their stride and invite us in to their home. Euromax. Next. This algae can save animal lives. Because animals die for rapid tests till this day.
7: We need the people to buy it because if there's a demand, also the industry changes.
4: The microorganism that is changing everything. Global Us.
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0: 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Let's do it.
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3: What happens to societies where women remain invisible? They lose ideas, power, a part of their future. We showcase the daily victories of women. Brave, honest, loud. Side by side, deserving to be heard and seen. We share their stories from the female point of view. Because perspectives matter. Together, we see.
4: Dream home or nightmare? What's life like living in a castle? Freudian or fantasy? What traces from Sigmund Freud can still be found in Vienna? And a savory specialty, we find out how to prepare German Lapskaus. These stories and more coming up on Euromax.

0: Castle Howard in northern England has more than 100 rooms with lake views. Sounds like a dream, right? For Nicholas and Victoria, castle living is their reality. So what's it like to live there?
1: Be honest. You've probably thought about it at least once. What would it be like to live in a real castle? Not just in a fairy tale, but in real life. Meet Victoria and Nicholas. And yes, this is actually their home.
2: It's incredibly beautiful. There are views wherever you look. So one is in this amazing, aesthetically, it's just obviously
3: and this,
2: really,
3: the,
2: really pleasing.
3: This house is a work of art in itself.
2: Yeah.
3: And so you're living in a work of art. And then that's always going to be a pleasure.
1: And the man who first grew up living in this work of art?
3: It was my great-great-great-great-great-great-great-great-grandfather who built it. And it's come through direct descent all the way.
1: Castle Howard is tucked away in the northern English county of Yorkshire. The Howard family has been living here for more than 300 years. While they no longer hold a royal title, some of their ancestors did, and they're still watching.
3: That's the fifth Earl with George Selwyn. That's the ninth Earl and his countess. My ancestors are all over the place.
1: But with so many faces on the walls, it's easy to lose track.
3: Honestly, I have to say to you that I'm not sure who some of the people are.
4: Do you have a picture of yourself?
3: No, I don't have a portrait of myself, no. No, no. I'm too old to be painted now.
1: But long before he took on the responsibilities of running a castle, this was just home.
3: Well, it was wonderful, obviously, but I didn't know anything else, of course. So it was only later on in life I started to compare it to the way that other people lived and realised just how weird it was that I was living in a place like this. But no, it was lovely. I could, you know, in the summer in particular, I would just leave the house after breakfast and go outside. And then somebody would ring a cowbell, a loud cowbell, for me to come in at lunchtime. And I'd just been out all morning.
1: With well over 100 rooms, it's no surprise Nick's favorite keeps changing. Right now, it's this one.
3: This is the tapestry drawing room, which we've just restored. And we had these tapestries which had been woven for the room when the house was built. It's a very nice room to sit in. And it is lovely being able to see these tapestries again. I've only ever seen them far too high on the wall or in completely inappropriate places.
1: Nick walks us into their sitting room, hidden in the castle's private wing, where we meet his wife, Victoria. The two got to know each other through friends. They lived in London together before moving here a decade ago. Victoria had not lived in a castle before.
2: I think one gets used to things quite quickly, but obviously it was quite a shock. A nice shock.
1: But what's it really like to live in the castle?
2: I sort of almost pack a handbag in the morning because I don't want to go back to get anything from my room. It's the distances. It's just the distances.
3: And so in order to go to bed, I had to walk for about 3 minutes, 4 minutes. And it did mean that I was doing about 5 or 6 miles a day, even if I didn't go outside.
1: Long ways to go and many rooms to heat. But when life gives you a ginormous castle, you need to get creative with solutions.
3: We installed ground source heating. We have coils in the lake down there and compressors up here, which is what creates the majority of the hot water and the heating in the house. And that really cut down the bills.
1: Besides energy bills and long walks, Castle Howard is not only their home, it's their job. Between March and November last year, over 300,000 visitors passed through these doors 7 days a week.
3: It's all about keeping a handle on the whole of the business, I'd say.
2: Well, it's a small business, really, but we employ about 200 people, and it is a business. So, and we, you know, we don't kind of necessarily see a difference between weekends and weekdays that much. There's always people around, so there's no private garden. That I find a little difficult.
3: It's part of the kind of business, the fact that we are living in the shop. It's not just above the shop, you know, we're actually in it. And it's a 7-day shop. you sometimes feel like you want to get away from people.
1: So privacy might be in short supply, but when the last visitors leave, the castle finally becomes theirs.
2: We tend to go out a lot in the evening when the public have gone. We tend to walk the dog then, when we have a little bit of privacy. And that view is pretty good.
3: I didn't know anything other than this when I was growing up. So initially, it was just what life was. But as I got older, I started to realise just what a privilege it was to be living here.
1: A privilege, a responsibility, and above all, a home. Now be honest again. Would you really like to live in a castle?
0: He's only 55 centimeters tall, but a giant in Brussels. Mannequin Piss may be small, but he's a legend and has his own personal stylist.
5: This tiny statue is the symbol of Brussels, and most of the time he's naked, but not always.
6: Hello, my name is Nicolas Edelman. My job is to dress Mannequin Piss.
5: Mannequin Piss slips into more than 200 different outfits every year. Since 2014, Nicolas has been his official dresser. What does this odd job involve? Dressing Mannequin Piss began in the 17th century as an occasional gesture for special celebrations. After the First World War, it gradually turned into a regular tradition. Each costume is a piece of art, and the statue's wardrobe is a museum.
6: Here we are in the garderobe of Mannequin Piss. In this museum, there is 150 costumes, and in the collection, 1,195 costumes.
5: Mannequin Piss has more outfits than most celebrities. Some of them are gifts from athletes, designers, fashion houses, and even royals.
6: This is a copy of the first costume of the collection. It was offered by the King of France, Louis XV, in the 18th century. And normally, if soldiers of France come in front of Mannequin Piss, they need to salute Mannequin Piss like a soldier.
5: Every year, around 20 new outfits are added. They're donated to mark special occasions and designed to fit the tiny figure perfectly. Before any new outfit is revealed, it has to be tested. Nicolas fits it on a replica.
7: This shirt looks very well made. I see there's a hole here. We'll use that hole to attach the apron. So I'm discovering the costume now, and I have to guess how the designer made it.

0: And finally, the official approval.
1: It's okay. We are ready for Saturday. I think Mannequin Peace smile more with the costume than without the costume.
0: The big day has arrived. In Brussels, a new outfit for Mannequin Peace means a full celebration.
1: Every costume is history, and every costume is so special.
0: Nicolas is making the final preparations for the reveal.
1: It's the flag of the city of Brussels with Saint-Michel, the protector of the city.
0: The official dresser is also the voice of Mannequin Peace.
2: This is a new suit that was donated as part of these celebrations.
0: But for Nicolas, there's no doubt who the real star is.
1: I'm just the official dresser of Mannequin Peace. The star is Mannequin Peace, it's not me.
0: One more outfit joins the collection. But first, the official reveal. Brussels celebrates its iconic symbol, now dressed like the waiters of a bar devoted to him. The celebrations wind down, but Nicolas isn't done yet.
1: Hello, now it's 8 p.m. It's time to undress Mannequin Peace.
0: For Nicolas, this is more than just a job.
1: I think I stopped to dress Mannequin Peace the day when it's not funny for me. Because I like people, I like the folklore, and I don't want to stop. It's my job, it's my personality, it's my hobbies, and this is a little guy, he's like a friend.
0: A small statue with a big place in the heart of the man who dresses him.
3: Sigmund Freud is considered one of the most important thinkers of the 20th century. It was in Vienna that he developed his psychoanalytical theories. We take you on a tour of his home city.
4: Austria's capital, Vienna, is known for imperial splendor and tradition and innovation. It's where Sigmund Freud invented psychoanalysis, fundamentally changing the way we view ourselves. Come with us on a tour of Vienna in Freud's footsteps to learn more about his revolutionary ideas. Accompanying us on our tour is Freud expert and Vienna specialist Claudia Mucic. We meet her at Sigmund Freud's former home. He was born in the small town of Przibor in what is now the Czech Republic, but he spent most of his life in Vienna.
5: We are now in Vienna's 9th district, in Berggasse 19, a very famous address because Freud, Sigmund Freud, the founder of psychoanalysis, lived here for 47 years of his life.
4: Berggasse 19. Today it's a museum and something of a pilgrimage site for visitors from all over the world.
2: I'm from Uruguay and I'm a psychologist. The foundation of basic psychological training in Uruguay is Freudian. That's why it's a dream come true for me to be able to visit this place.
4: The Vienna we know today, with its magnificent historical buildings, came into being during the analysts' youth in the late 19th century. Claudia takes us to the famous Ringstrasse, part of the UNESCO-listed historic center of Vienna.
5: We are standing in between the big theater, the Burgtheater, and on the other side of the street, our city hall. All this did not exist when Freud arrived here. That means basically that Freud, when he grew up here in Vienna, for most part of his life, he walked through one big construction site.
4: Not far from the center lies the Vienna General Hospital, with a history spanning over three centuries. It feels as though time has stood still here, and it's where the young Dr. Sigmund Freud began his career.
5: When he started working here in the General Hospital, he worked in the psychiatric ward, and there he got hooked. Because there he saw how patients were treated in the 19th century with electroshocks, ice-cold baths, straitjackets, and so on. And here is where his way towards psychoanalysis really started.
4: In Vienna's city center, you'll also find the university, one of the largest in Europe. Freud worked here as a professor of neurology.

0: A bust commemorates him. Now we return to Freud's longtime home and place of work, Berggasse. The Sigmund Freud Museum has been here since 1971. And just like Freud's patients 100 years ago, you can go up to the first floor. The chestnut tree was already standing in the courtyard back then. We ring the bell as they did in the past, the doors open, and we find ourselves in the middle of Dr. Freud's historic practice. The reception room. Today it's often visited by students from around the world. It's the only room that still contains Freud's original furniture, and it's where his patients used to wait for their appointments. We have an appointment with the director of the museum. What makes Freud's idea so groundbreaking?
1: Freud opened up a new way for people to understand themselves through his research into the human unconscious. He argued that humans don't act purely out of free will, but that the unconscious also plays a significant role in shaping their decisions.
0: The museum is popular with younger visitors. It consists of the Freud family's private rooms and the practice where Freud first applied his own method, psychoanalysis. Today, there's just an empty space where Freud's famous couch once was. In 1938, after the Nazis seized power in Austria, Dr. Freud, who was Jewish, fled to London with his family, taking almost everything with him, even his couch. Café Landmann was once the meeting place of Vienna's upper class and now a hotspot for tourists. It was also Freud's favorite coffee house. He visited regularly and likely ate a popular Viennese cake.
2: Sigmund Freud was a real Viennese. He loved to go to coffee houses. Probably he would have ordered a layer cake, which exists in Vienna in different variations.
0: Whose footsteps should we follow next?
3: At first glance, the German dish Lapskaus doesn't look very appetizing, but this hearty meal was a staple for sailors. Here's how to make it.
4: The mash of meat, red beets, potatoes, and onions, served with fish, pickles, and fried eggs. Would you eat this?
5: Yuck. Yes, it's delicious. No, probably not.
6: Nah.
4: This is Lapskaus, a truly divisive dish. We'll find out just where this quirky combination comes from.
7: Hello.
6: Hello, come on in. Today I'll show you how to cook Lapskaus.
4: We're in Germany, on the North Sea island of Jüst, visiting the kitchen of the Achterdiek with head chef Stefan Danzer. He knows Lapskaus inside and out, and here it's a bestseller. The Northern classic is a typical sailor's dish, and it's known for, well, being rather mushy.
6: I'll start by peeling and cutting the onions. You don't need to be precise, we'll puree it later.
4: Then potatoes.
6: Cut them into cubes about this size. I also need beetroot, which I boil beforehand. About 45 minutes to an hour in lightly salted water. We also add a bay leaf and a little caraway and anise. Now I'll peel the beetroot. The beef brisket needs to simmer for about 4 hours, but I've already prepared some here. Of course, it's too much for just a few portions. Lapskaus is a typical one-pot ladle dish. You have to cook in large quantities, at least 10 portions. The taste is completely different then, and the appearance changes when you cook it in bulk. It's a tradition, after all, meant to feed a lot of people.
4: There are many stories about how and when Lapskaus originated, but they all lead back to 18th and 19th century Northern European seafarers. The primary reason for this mix of ingredients is likely practicality.
6: Everything had to be preserved. They took whatever was shelf-stable or could be cured. But basically, the ingredients were whatever they had on hand, also things that grew in poor soil, like beetroot and potatoes.
4: Besides, many sailors suffered from scurvy. Left untreated, it's a deadly disease that causes teeth to fall out.
6: Scurvy is a disease specifically associated with sailors because they couldn't eat fresh food. They lacked vitamins and minerals. They tried to compensate by bringing along whatever they could.
4: So Labskaus was an actual lifesaver. The origin of the name is debated. Some say it's Low German, Lappen for meat and Kaus for bull. Others claim it's English, derived from Labs Kors, meaning food for louts. But back to the kitchen.
6: Two-thirds of the way through, we add the beetroot, and the beef, of course. Now we mash. The classic version is a proper pulp, the consistency of mashed potatoes. Now we'll fry eggs. They're very important. A little beetroot salad, then the pickles. And here we have Bismarck herring, just like the old days. The herring is salted, pickled, and then preserved in a sour marinade. Then a fried egg or two. After all, it's meant to keep a sailor full. I think the look of it just isn't for everyone. The consistency isn't for everyone either, which is why some people might rule it out.
4: To find out, we asked around on Joost. Thoughts on Labskaus? Cult classic or a hard pass?
6: I knew it well. I've known it since 81. It just tastes good.
5: When I first read the recipe, I found it unusual.
6: Not my thing.
5: Yeah, anything with red beets and potato works for me.
6: Yes, now I remember. From back in the day at home. But no, that dish wasn't for me.
5: It's more like mashed potato. I don't need it.
6: Taste is fine, but it's not for me.
5: Oh no, not my thing. I need to see what I'm eating. I don't like things that are ground up.
4: But how about you? Have you tried it? And if not, would you dare?
7: From an adopted child in Ethiopia to a successful visual artist in Europe, Red Longo's story is deeply shaped by exclusion. We take a closer look.
8: Who am I? Where do I belong? Questions that Red Longo has asked himself time and time again. This Ethiopian-Italian artist lives and works in Milan. Finding himself, an identity of his own, was a real challenge for him.
9: Hi guys, I'm Red Longo. I was adopted from Ethiopia as a child and have lived in Italy ever since. It's been a difficult path, but art has given me strength. Strength to face everything that's happened to me in life. Now you can find out the rest.
8: In the studio, Red is preparing for his next upcoming exhibition. The art reflects his life story. Red's childhood in Ethiopia was a happy one, but then everything changed.
9: As a child in Africa, I made sculptures out of red clay, earth typical of Kenya. My grandmother was Kenyan, so clay was my first art medium.
8: Red lost both parents in a car accident. His grandparents decided to give him up for adoption. He came to Milan at just 6 years old. Red has lived here ever since, and though his adoptive parents were loving, he remained an outsider, frequently experiencing racism.
9: I was a good soccer player, but I always experienced a lot of criticism and racism at the games, not just from the other players, but also from parents. So I stopped and preferred to play with the boys at the apartment block. And even there, I had problems with racism. Me, I discovered graffiti for myself, but there were others who killed themselves. It's the story of an adopted boy. It portrays a boy who fights.
8: Today, Red is a sought-after visual artist. He's founded a collective in Milan. He expresses his creativity through fashion and painting. Even when designing for major fashion brands such as Diesel, Gucci, and Nike, Red draws inspiration from graffiti. And he doesn't just make fashion, he models it too. On Instagram, this reel alone attracted over 10 million views.
9: It's a battle. People bring me things, and when I make something out of them, they're very physical. It goes like this. It's about finding a way to let things out. We all have feelings inside us, and we have to let them out. There are different ways to do that, and I have the opportunity to do it through art.
8: Red sees himself as a bridge builder across cultures. His name refers to the red earth of Africa.
9: My name is Francesco Rediet Longo. Red Longo is my artist name. But I choose red as a logo, as a character that is neither African nor Italian. It's just me.
10: Just me, okay? Solo io.
9: 4 or 5 years ago, I went to Uganda for an art project with children in Africa. It was one of the most beautiful experiences I ever had. And I could have been like them. Instead, I'm here now.
8: After graduating, Red went to art school.
9: There were always masks in the apartment, more so at my grandparents' than my parents'. My grandmother lived between Ethiopia and Kenya in a town called Mayala, which was a very tribal town.
8: Since arriving in 2004, Red has never been back to Ethiopia. That's about to change.
9: I want to continue living from art and build my own house in Ethiopia and an art school.
8: But no matter where life takes him, Red will always have a home here in Milan, the city where he made a name for himself.
7: And with that, we come to the end of the show. Be sure to click and follow us on our social media channels for more from the world of culture and entertainment in Europe. Until next time, it's goodbye and auf Wiedersehen.

0: 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Because animals die for rapid tests till this day.
1: We need the people to buy it, because if there's a demand, also the industry changes.
0: The microorganism that is changing everything. Global Us. In 15 minutes. Maybe you don't believe in holy animals, but in southern Italy, you'd better. The sacred cows of the mafia. They destroy crops and endanger people. Anyone who fights back risks their life.
2: There's always fear in the air. The cows represent evil.
0: In 60 minutes.

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Video news for learning German kurz und leicht. Do you know which of these three industries has the highest CO2 emission rates? Would you have guessed that it's concrete? Transforming Business delivers answers in a nutshell. 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

This is DW News, and these are our top stories. Three sons of former Iranian Supreme Leader Ali Khamenei made a rare public appearance for a second day of their father's funeral processions, but there was no sign of their brother Mojtaba, Iran's new Supreme Leader. Ali Khamenei and other members of the family were killed in an airstrike when the US and Israel launched a war on Iran on February 28th. Firefighters in Greece are battling one of many wildfires that have forced thousands to evacuate from their homes and left large areas devastated across several countries in southern Europe. In France, a fire has prompted Tour de France officials to ban spectators on the sidelines of the race. After June's heatwave, temperatures in the region are on the rise again, and several countries have issued red alerts for many areas. In Albania, protests that started over plans for a luxury hotel linked to US President Donald Trump's family are heading into their sixth week and have now become a flashpoint over perceived government corruption. Activists call it the Flamingo Revolution, as the 5 billion euro hotel project signed with Trump's son-in-law Jared Kushner is said to threaten a wildlife preserve.

0: 10 days after twin earthquakes devastated northern Venezuela, the scale of the disaster is still revealing itself. Almost 3,000 people are now confirmed dead and more than 12,000 have been injured. That's according to the Venezuelan Information Ministry. There is also an opposition-run database that lists tens of thousands of people as still missing. But the earthquakes are no longer only a humanitarian crisis. They are becoming a battle over who should lead Venezuela. At the centre of that battle is acting President Delcy Rodriguez. She's facing growing criticism from Venezuelans who say the government was too slow to respond and that for the first crucial days, many survivors were left to search the rubble themselves. That being something Rodriguez says is simply not true.
1: We didn't wait 1 day, 2 days, 3 days. It was activated immediately. Politicising a humanitarian situation like this, where the government and authorities of Venezuela have spared no effort in taking any measures to deploy all public, private, international and national efforts.
0: But that is exactly what's now happening. Her 180-day mandate for her acting presidency that was given to her after the capture of the US's capture of Venezuela's leader Nicolas Maduro in January has now expired. But Rodriguez remains in power for now. Her biggest political rival, opposition leader Maria Corina Machado, has been outside Venezuela since leaving the country in December last year. Now she wants to return. She says the earthquake response has exposed what she calls the total absence of the state and that Venezuela needs figures it can trust. Machado's opposition movement is trying to demonstrate that it can act where it says the state has failed. It has created a database for the missing mobilized volunteers and appealed to Venezuela's huge diaspora for help. But it's here that the story takes an extraordinary turn. You might expect Machado's biggest ally to be the United States. Instead, Washington may now be one of the main obstacles to her return. The Trump administration reportedly fears Machado could return to lead protests against Rodriguez, triggering more instability in the middle of the earthquake response. For millions of Venezuelans, the immediate questions are about food, shelter, clean water, and the thousands still missing. But the earthquake

0: earthquakes have exposed a political struggle Venezuela has simply never resolved. So then, has the earthquake genuinely weakened Venezuela's government, or is Delcy Rodriguez still firmly in control? To get to the bottom of this, let's bring in journalist Noris Soto in the Venezuelan capital, Caracas. Noris, great to see you. You've been out on the streets 10 days later now. What's the mood in Caracas?
1: Thank you, Anthony, for having me on your show. What I can tell you is that the sentiment is of frustration, anger, if you might say so, a lot of fear. And of course, Venezuelans are heartbroken. This has been the worst catastrophe that Venezuelans has ever that we have seen in our modern history. And we were totally unprepared to face this situation. We were unprepared because we've never seen this kind of catastrophes before. And we were unprepared because all our institutions failed to provide care and to provide plans and safety to the citizens. And the response from the government was late, like you said. It came almost 48 hours after the disaster, and they lost the golden window to save people, which is 72 hours.
0: Right.
1: The people were relying on the rescuers, on the international rescuers to help solve the situation, face the situation. So if you ask me, what are we feeling right now in Venezuela is heartbroken and abandoned.
0: Noris, it's worth underlining and just revisiting that, because Delcy Rodriguez has been at pains to say, and we heard it, that her government acted immediately. So what you're saying is that just simply does not match with what the people you're speaking to are saying about those first hours and days.
1: It's not me telling this or saying this irresponsibly on international media. You can ask whichever reporter that came to Venezuela in the past few days, or the ones that came from abroad and are still here, or you can ask any Venezuelan journalist on the ground like myself, and they will all tell you the same answer. It's not like we are creating a kind of network of lies, like Delcy Rodriguez told in a national presser. You can ask the same question to every Venezuelan on the street. You can ask the same question to every reporter, and they will answer absolutely the same. We saw military personnel deployed, but they were deployed almost 2 days after the catastrophe, and they were basically standing in the way, collapsing roads, blocking the humanitarian aid. And in some cases, they were just standing there, doing nothing, just watching people pulling their loved ones from the rubble with their bare hands. They were standing there with guns in their hands, but they weren't doing anything actively to help the people. That's the situation. That's a reality of what we've seen in Venezuela.
0: And Noris, how visible then, after that slow start, how visible is the government on the ground right now in terms of rescue teams, soldiers, aid distribution? All of the above. How much of a presence are they now on the ground?
1: If you come here now, you will see them everywhere, because that presser hurt a lot the communication, the government communication, because they were defied by the international media, not the national media, which we were always accused of liars and of defying the government and of being operators from the opposition. That's what they've always said about the Venezuelan journalists, but it was actually foreign correspondents who asked them the questions, the right questions that they couldn't answer. And so you see how they had to deploy everyone they could on the street. I have to mention the local rescuers called civil protections, which were, and the firefighters of each municipality, they were the ones helping the people. But the crisis, the economic crisis is so steep, so profound in Venezuela, that they didn't have the machinery or the supplies to help more. They were basically helping people with their bare hands as well.
0: Right. Off the top, you used the term heartbroken to describe how people were feeling alongside that frustration as well. I thought it was a great way of describing it. I want to know, as shallow as it sounds to start dealing with this in a political crisis sense,

0: Has this disaster changed how Venezuelans talk about Rodriguez and her leadership, given everything you've told me?
1: We're in a very dangerous situation. If things don't change and quickly, we could see a social explosion. Basically, people, mostly in La Guaira, which was the biggest hit state, the ground zero, if you may say so, people there aren't standing anyone in a uniform. They don't respect the authority anymore. They are basically beating them, facing them, yelling at them. And this could become an easily hard situation for everybody if they don't take the right measures at this moment.
0: The tension is something tangibly that you feel, that it's not just a political question anymore. You may be close to something, some sort of eruption or challenge to everyday powers.
1: Yeah, exactly. There could be an outburst in the society in general. I think that's why President Trump fears that Maria Corina Machado return to the country, because that would give people, mostly in Caracas, which is the capital, the right excuse to go out and protest. I mean, I'm going to say this very responsibly. The politics right now are on hold. People are not thinking about politics right now. They are thinking about how are they going to cope with this situation. They are thinking about people are still alive under the rubble. They are thinking about a lot of refugees who lost everything. They don't have anywhere to go. They lost their homes, and they could become a huge housing problem for Venezuela in the next month, or what remains of the year, and many years to come. So politics are right now on hold. What you are seeing is physically frustration and anger towards anybody who could represent the government.
0: You raised the specter of opposition leader Maria Corina Machado, who says the quake response shows the absence of the state. How is that message, how is her message in particular, resonating inside of Venezuela right now?
1: I think right now Venezuelans are not watching exactly what Maria Corina Machado is saying. The communications are actually really hard. In La Guaira, there's no communication whatsoever. So nobody is, let me be clear, nobody is reading those kind of messages. Nobody's watching those videos. They are being watched here in the capital, where you can find all the connections working, where life is starting to resume as normally as we can. But like I said before, people are not thinking about political messages right now. They need answers, and they need them now. They are worried about their current situation and how are they going to keep moving in the coming days, in the coming years and months.
0: So there's no reaction, no tangible reaction, you're saying, to reports, for instance, that Washington does not want Machado to return right now?
1: Yeah, no response at all. Actually, we should be talking, if the earthquake didn't happen, we should be talking about elections right now, because as of yesterday, the legal lapse for Delcy Rodríguez to be in power is over. So we should be talking about elections, and nobody's talking about elections right now, because the crisis is so deep. It's so such a heartbreaking situation, like I said before, sorry to repeat myself, but it's so heartbreaking. It's so chaotic that people is not worried about elections right now. Who's going to hold her accountable right now when they're struggling to pull people from the rubble? Do you see the picture?
0: 100%. And look, I was going to ask about the US influence, but as my producer noted, it might be wise for you to tell us, what does Venezuela need right now?
1: Venezuela needs information, need the international pressure for us to do what they're doing, what we are doing, because I work for the international press precisely from Venezuela. But we need people to know what's going on. We need as much help as we can. We need supplies. We need donations in good state, in good shape. You know, Venezuelans need help to cope with what's coming next. We are surpassing the first week, and it's been chaotic. But this will be an ongoing crisis. This is not something that's going to solve tomorrow or next week. It's something that it's going to create

0: bring problems and other types of crisis in the coming months. So what we need is support.
1: And with that support, it's going to be going to a government and institutions. Do you feel like there is a clear leadership and a pathway for leadership? Just that basic, you talk about elections that should have been happening as part of the concerns of Venezuelans, that there's no clear path for any future leadership, even in the quite near term.
0: Well, as for now, I think that the dynamic will be the same. The interim governed from Delcy Rodriguez will be in power with the tutelage of the United States. I think that that would be for now the the only ones in power, and they will be taking all the decisions until the worst of the crisis is over. If I'm being honest, we don't see a clear future or a clear leader right now, or who is gonna take control of Venezuela anytime soon. I think that the status quo is, at least politically, will continue like it is until the worst of the crisis is over.
1: Noris, you've done a beautiful job describing the situation for us, a difficult situation to describe, but politics on hold and much simpler things that you need first and foremost for your fellow Venezuelans. Thanks so much for taking the time to talk to us from Caracas. We really appreciate it.
0: Thanks to you, Anthony.
1: I'm Anthony Howard in Berlin. From me and the team here, thanks for watching and goodbye for now.

Habitat Divided, the hidden cost of a border fence. Big dreams, new businesses, from domestic worker to entrepreneur. Tiny algae, giant breakthrough, the key to cruelty-free pregnancy tests.

0: These little things can answer big personal questions fast. Do you have the flu? Are you sick with COVID? Are you pregnant? What most people don't know, animals are used to make them and can die in the process. But these inconspicuous algae growing all over our coasts and floating in the ocean can put an end to this. These two founders developed the first animal-free pregnancy test and are now trying to spread the word.
1: We need awareness. We need the people to buy it, because if there's a demand, also the industry changes.
0: Could this be the cruelty-free future of diagnostics? We're in the north of Germany, where the ocean kisses the beach. Alina Eilers and her father are on a treasure hunt for this story's VIP. It's hiding somewhere in the mud. At low tide, the sea retreats up to 40 kilometers and builds the German mudflats, a UNESCO World Heritage Site.
2: When the water is gone, you have like millions of animals, and it's such a big ecosystem that's unique and fascinating.
0: It's home to more than 10,000 species that often live buried in the mud. Like the peppery faro shell that digs itself into the ground. Or the lugworm.
2: It's so slimy. It's okay. As long as it's moving slowly, it's fine.
0: And then there's this brown slush, the algae in question. It's easy to miss.
2: It's brown on brown, but like rusty brown on muddy brown. It's a very simple organism. It just needs the sunlight, it needs some salt water, some other nutritions, and basically CO2 to do photosynthesis and to grow and produce oxygen.
0: In fact, 25% of all oxygen we breathe comes from this type of algae that looks marvelous up close. It's called the diatom and has 100,000 subspecies. It also binds 25% of all carbon dioxide out there, so it plays a really important role in preventing the planet from heating up further. And it's super low maintenance. It even survives being stepped on or baked in the sun.
2: It's fine, it gets up again. It survives, that's fine.
0: And, as Alina found out, it's

0: got the power to shift how we do diagnostics. To do that, it has to leave its natural habitat and enter the lab. Here, it's used to make a pregnancy test, the first one to avoid animal use at every stage. Most home diagnostic tests work like a game of catch. Antibodies on the test strip spot a specific antigen, such as a hormone in the urine of pregnant women, and send out a signal. To get these antibodies, scientists essentially hijack an animal's immune system.
1: An example would be a mouse or a rabbit. You would inject them with your antigen of interest. You would let that animal naturally produce antibodies to that protein, and then you would extract the blood from that animal.
0: Scientists do this when they develop a new test, like when there's a new COVID variant. But that's not all. Lab animals are also used to mass-produce antibodies for common tests. Undercover footage from a German farm shows rabbits that are being held to produce antibodies and to extract blood. It's an exceptionally gruesome case. This method is decades old, but it's still being used today. Each year, an estimated 276,000 animals are used for antibody production in the EU alone, though not all for diagnostic purposes. Luckily, we have other ways to make antibodies. Bacteria and yeast cultures, for example, though they can't grow the complex antibodies Alina needs.
1: The one that's more conventionally used is that you use, you know, a very small number of animals to extract their cells, immortalize those cells, and then you've got that antibody as much as you want.
0: It's called animal cell culture and can take place in a lab like this one. But it also has its costs because the cells are demanding.
2: The animal cell culture needs an environment that's blood-like because the cells need an environment they know. So it's 37 degrees and a media, like a solution that's made up from blood sewer from other animals.
0: To get these settings, you need high-tech gear, like expensive incubators.
1: The cost of producing antibodies and discovering antibodies is very high. And I feel like if you can crack this way of making it in something like algae, and you can produce it on a real large scale, that's really advantageous.
0: Because the algae in question are very undemanding. They live comfortably in this tank at 20 degrees Celsius, sea temperature, in simple salt water with a lot of light. Though right now there's only water in here. That makes the system considerably easier to run. In theory, the algae can grow antibodies for various lateral flow tests, the kind of tests you usually use at home. Alina and her team are already looking into developing menopause and ovulation tests.
1: The majority of lateral flow tests used are in lower middle income countries, where we're trying to get that cost as low as possible. And if you can lower that cost by producing them in you know, algae that just need to sit in the sun and, you know, harvest that energy just to produce the antibodies, and maybe use a lot less energy, a lot less personnel, then that's a real advantage.
0: But for this to work, an entire industry would need to be convinced. In theory, that would match European policy. In 2020, the European Commission published a report calling for an end to using animals to make antibodies, for ethical concerns and because there are valid alternatives. But in practice, this is a tough nut to crack. Using animals in this field is very well established, so it's a bit of a never change a running system situation.
1: Bioengineers in general are risk averse. You know, so we'll go for what is well understood and works well. And obviously, it is a field that's dominated by some massive biochemical companies.
0: They, most of all, look for price, quality, and a sturdy value chain. And they are yet to be convinced that the new antibodies are better than what's already on offer. So Alina and her team want to prove their approach is fit for the industry. In 2025, their animal-free pregnancy test hit the shelves of German drugstores. It's EU certified and yields 99% correct results, like conventional tests.
2: At the beginning, it was like totally unreal to see my own product in the shelf. So it's a great experience.
0: Since then, Alina has already had to lower the price because consumers weren't buying it. Right now, it's in a similar price range to the other tests. Their labels don't mention the use of animals anywhere. If you're lucky, you can dig it up in the fine print.
2: It's not communicated, it's just nothing. People who buy these tests, like any tests,

0: rapid test, no.
1: It's a different story with cosmetics. The industry shifted to animal cruelty-free testing for makeup years ago and made sure to label it. Alina hopes to repeat this for rapid tests. But first, she needs to get the message out. A couple days later in Germany's capital Berlin, Alina and her co-founder Stephanie are getting ready for a gig. At the live recording of a YouTube show, a group of sustainable startups pitched their products to digital creators, hoping for reach.
0: That's always an obstacle we have, that the audience doesn't know we have to make awareness. And I think Stephanie can do that very well.
2: That's so lovely.
0: Yeah.
2: Yeah.
0: So she will pitch.
1: Nerves in the room are running high. A few finishing touches. And they're on.
3: So we not only created a better product, but also a future in which no animals will have to die for pregnancy tests and other rapid tests. Yes, it's good. We'll do it.
1: And success.
2: It was freaking amazing.
4: Yeah, it was great.
2: Yeah, it was beyond awesome. Yeah, they were so lovely. They were so interested. And we have a deal.
1: One of the creators, with a huge female following, agreed to broadcast their product online. She was baffled to learn about the use of animal testing herself.
3: I honestly didn't know that pregnancy tests aren't vegan. It's really important to address this and to get this information out into the world.
1: What happens next will depend on how well this works. To truly change diagnostics, Alina and Steffi's technology needs funding, scaling, and trust from regulators, manufacturers, and eventually consumers. If it works, it could put fewer animals at risk, put less pressure on resources, and allow more people to benefit from diagnostics globally. From the Berlin stage, to the lab, to the sea. This story shows what's possible when science looks beyond routines and follows new paths.

0: For more than 160 million migrant workers worldwide, the years spent abroad are a sacrifice for a better future. In Singapore, where foreign workers make up nearly a quarter of the population, many spend years working far from home. From construction sites to private households, the migrant workers take on a wide range of jobs. But a growing number are finding a new path forward, becoming entrepreneurs when they return home.
1: For years, Elizabeth Mitro has seen her family only through a screen. They live back home in Indonesia. Elizabeth is a domestic worker in Singapore, earning money to help support her family. She never got to watch her son grow up. When she left for Singapore, he was just 19 months old.
2: It's really like my heart is like cut with knife. I feel cut with knife. When I miss them, last time we don't have the phone. Last time we have the like phone, public phone. We have coin we have put inside. Are we writing the paper?
1: Elizabeth has spent 25 years here. Domestic workers like her helped Singapore grow from a poor port city with no natural resources to one of the world's leading financial hubs in just 60 years. More than a million of Singapore's nearly 6 million residents are foreign workers, many of them low-paid migrants from Southeast Asia. Domestic workers get just one day, Sunday, off each week. Many come to East Coast Park, like Elizabeth and her friends. Some are like a second family to her, including Hannah Zahara, whom she's known for 15 years.
2: We mix together and then after that become like
3: party.
2: We share the food, then be happy, relax, and what the?
3: Enjoy.
1: Like her friends, Elizabeth works from 8 in the morning until 9 at night, with just a one-hour lunch break. The money she earned supported her family and paid for her daughter's university education. But now she wants a future of her own, back home. That's why she spends her Sundays here. The Development Singapore organization helps domestic workers prepare to start businesses once they return home. Elizabeth is taking a course in beauty treatments and massage.
2: Today learn is facial for second term because it's first term is really not really improved.
1: Today's lesson begins with the basics, cleaning the face. Everything follows a set routine. Elizabeth pays close attention. Her dream is to open a beauty salon in her village and train other women there too. Then it's time to practice massage techniques. First on themselves, then on each other.
2: The course is directly practice. It's not only reading the book and explain. Here is really practice.
1: There are other courses too, like English, computer skills, even TikTok to promote future businesses. It's all funded by donations. Domestic workers earn just 300 to 600 euros a month. Opening a beauty or massage salon could give them financial independence and a chance to return home for good.
4: The skill, the knowledge, and then after that they have been equipped and then they go back to Indonesia. They can start the business and also be their family again.
1: More than 3,000 domestic workers have completed these courses. Many are now running successful businesses back at home. Like Sulit Sukhizi. After 15 years in Singapore, she returned to Central Java. She used her savings to build a large house, which she lives in with her husband and children. She also stood for election and is now the village leader.
5: Indonesia is my family, where my home, my love, my everything. So I came to work to Singapore just to earn money. So once I feel I got enough money to set up a business in Indonesia, why would I want to continue to be a domestic worker?
1: Today, she employs a domestic worker herself. The program in Singapore helped spark her ambitions. Okay. She and her husband now run a farm and raise cattle and chickens. They also built a small swimming pool, which they fill every weekend. It's the only one in the area.
5: Not only the village from here, from other villages also come here. because I put this one on Google's map, right? So many people knows already this place. This
1: one is from She keeps reminders of her time in Singapore, including photos of friends from the course she took. She's still in touch with many of them.
5: I feel very happy because this was my dreams. When I clean my mom's house, I always clean nicely. Then I pray that, oh, one day I maybe have this kind of house. And I think everyone have the chance to be changed.
1: Elizabeth has also had a house built in Indonesia with her earnings. Her family already lives there, and she can hardly wait to join them.
2: I have dream to make the salon, then my daughter get married, as normal married, then have baby, then we can share together, we can like happy together, we laugh together, we cry together, then we angry together. This is what I want.
1: She hopes that day will come soon. Then she'll say goodbye to the friends she's made here, and after 25 years in Singapore, finally return home.
6: This is where the EU ends. This fence separates Poland and Belarus. Built in 2021 to keep asylum seekers out, it cuts through a nature reserve.
7: What are the human costs? What are the environmental costs? Is it effective?
6: The Białowieża forest could lose its UNESCO status.
8: Because of the migrants, people are suddenly here in the forest all year round.
6: Can Europe reconcile its security policy with nature conservation? Europe's last primeval forest covers 1,400 square kilometers. Nature conservation expert Mateusz Szymura shows us the forest.
8: We're in the northern part of the national park where you can see very large oak trees along with other tree species. The most important

0: important elements for biodiversity here are the dying and dead trees, but to see them, you have to go into the forest.
1: Ale żeby to zobaczyć, to trzeba się udać do lasu.
2: We are about 2 kilometers from the Belarusian border, in the middle of the Polish section of the Białowieża forest. Szymura shows us the forest's unique features. Here, among the branches, seedlings have a good chance of growing into mature trees. This moss stores moisture and helps reduce fire risk. A fallen tree like this takes about 40 years to rot, but stays part of the ecosystem, releasing minerals and providing a habitat for insects and fungi.
0: We protect the processes that take place here. The forest is changing, and we cannot predict how it will look in a few decades or even centuries. But what will those conditions be? No one knows.
2: The Białowieża forest is around 10,000 years old, the oldest forest standing in Europe. One third of it lies in Poland and two thirds in Belarus. In 1979, it was declared a World Heritage Site. The light green part is the Polish Białowieża National Park, which is strictly protected. In 2021, Poland built a border fence through the middle of the forest to stop people from Syria, Afghanistan, and African countries who quickly appeared at the border in their thousands. Poland says Russia is using migrants to wage hybrid warfare by channeling them through Belarus into the European Union. Border authorities have registered thousands of attempted crossings each year, and up to 60% of them take place in the Białowieża forest, where it's easiest to slip into the dense undergrowth after crossing the border.
0: I've noticed in certain places where I used to encounter animals, they're now gone. I know it's because there were large numbers of migrants there, so it has an impact.
2: Katarzyna Nowak is an expert on environmental conditions of border areas and researches the impact of border expansion on nature.
3: It's not just that something has been built through the middle, it's also that the human activities and the maintenance and the additional fortifications, this has all been ongoing. So we talk about the infrastructure being ready in July 2022. That was 3 years ago, and yet we're still seeing large machinery, construction vehicles, the additions of razor wire through the middle of the fence that you can see here. We're seeing the rows of dragon teeth. We're now seeing the paving of the road.
2: She documents the impacts, wolves and lynxes unable to mate with their Belarusian counterparts, destroyed trees, run over animals, plastic waste, and a bison separated from its pack behind the fence.
3: We've created this multiple barrier system that is now an obstacle to animal movement, which will ultimately play a role in their genetic makeup.
2: We want to see the border fence up close. And we receive special permission from the local border authorities to do so. 5,000 border guards and soldiers guard the 50-kilometer-long border fence that runs through the forest here. When we arrive, we see how much it has been reinforced in recent months. More barbed wire, more cameras, more surveillance. The number of successful crossings has fallen dramatically in 2025. The Polish government has suspended the right to asylum here. Migrants and aid organizations report pushbacks to Belarus. Just a few meters away, backpacks with thermal blankets and empty bottles, presumably brought here by volunteers who assist refugees at the border. Some 200,000 visitors come to the Białowieża National Park every year. Most of them come to see the bison. By the late 20th century, the animals were almost extinct. Today's European population was rebuilt from just a few animals here in Białowieża. Every fourth bison in the world is

0: from Poland.
1: Veterinarians and biologists study the animals' health and how to breed them. Today, 880 bison live in the Polish part of the forest. They play a key role in preserving the ecosystem. Their feeding habits contribute to the survival of other species, but the small gene pool is a problem.
2: A bull named Plysz played a major role in breeding. He has approximately 36 descendants, and his genotype now accounts for a very large proportion of the entire bison population. The species has gone through a genetic bottleneck. Inbreeding is very high.
1: Physical borders restrict the movement of animals and people worldwide. The most famous border fence runs between Mexico and the United States, stretching 1,100 kilometers. It cuts through one of North America's richest habitats. Large predators like the jaguar are especially threatened. The barrier separates the animals from each other. For years, the so-called Balkan route between Slovenia and Croatia was also separated by a fence. This is now being dismantled. It failed to stop migration. In Poland, there's no plan to dismantle the fence. Mateusz Szymura tells us that even the wildlife crossings built into the fence are never opened. National security outweighs environmental protection. Katarzyna Nowak wants to protect nature here. She believes better cooperation with border guards would help safeguard both the forests and the people.
3: Ideally, we would work together to stop feeding wild animals along the border so that we don't get these unnatural concentrations of wild animals and people, which can lead to pathogen transmission. In addition, there are now domestic animals at the outpost, so some of the soldiers keep domestic cats for company probably at the outposts. So now we have this meeting of domestic animals, wild animals, and people. And this needs to at some point be addressed together because it's a One Health issue.
1: Researchers say border protection and nature conservation must work more closely together. And that includes transparent environmental monitoring. Only then will the ecological diversity of Białowieża National Park stand a chance of surviving for thousands of years to come.

0: Maybe you don't believe in holy animals, but in southern Italy, you'd better. The sacred cows of the mafia. They destroy crops and endanger people. Anyone who fights back risks their life.
1: There's always fear in the air. The cows represent evil.
0: In 15 minutes. A mini brain. Not in a head. In a lab. It reacts, learns. You send it signals. It replies. Tiny for now. Just one bit, nothing more. But evolving, all on its own.
2: Tomorrow, today, in 45 minutes.

0: 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We just need to know how to read them. Crises, conflicts, and their histories. Mapped Out brings maps to life and helps you make sense of our world. Mapped Out.
1: Everyone is talking about AI. What's really behind the hype? How's AI changing your world right now? 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

0: Heavily armed police officers in a Roma neighborhood in the Greek capital, Athens. We're able to accompany them on their patrol.
1: Let me see your hands. Driver, get out of the car.
0: With crime rates high in Roma settlements, police have recently begun sending in special patrols.
1: We're talking about car thefts, burglaries, and robberies.
0: The new approach is controversial. Many of Greece's Roma minority feel intimidated. Police say it's a deterrent.
2: Our main goal is to prevent crime and show the Roma community how the police force works.
0: Is the policy a mark of discrimination against Roma people?
2: I'm telling you, they're racist to us.
1: It's prejudice.

0: Of course, we'd intervene if illegal activities were happening. But just being out here prevents potential crimes.
1: We're on the road in Zafiri, a Roma settlement in northern Athens. The area is home to more than 10,000 people. It suffers from high unemployment and low levels of education. Crime rates are high.
2: We are in the car right now. We are accompanying police officer Nikolaos Panagakos and his crew on a routine patrol.
1: Some people refer to the Roma settlements as ghettos, saying they're not safe to visit alone, especially at night. The police want to improve safety with 24/7 patrols. Nikolaos Panagakos and about a dozen of his colleagues begin by driving a few times through the neighborhood.
0: If we still need information that people can't or won't provide, we'll arrest someone if necessary.
1: The police deliberately try to make their presence felt, with large vehicles that no one else around here drives, as well as uniforms and weapons. They then drive to a neighboring area near Zoi. It's considered even more volatile, with especially high levels of poverty. Panagakos sets up a checkpoint at an intersection to check drivers. Two people are arguing at the traffic light.
0: What's the matter here? Everything's fine, man.
1: The police carry out random checks.
0: Let me see your hands. Stick your hands out the window. Driver, get out of the car.
1: There isn't always a specific reason. Men are more likely to be stopped.
3: We ask for his ID. We check to see if it's his car or if it's stolen. And we check to see if he has anything illegal in the car.
0: Put your hands out the window. And the passenger needs to get out. Yes, you. You're the passenger. Get out.
1: We ask Panagakos why they stopped this particular car.
4: Yes.
0: He drove past the same spot twice in quick succession. That's why he was pulled over. He could have been under the influence of drugs, for example, or something else.
1: Police figures from 2024 say Roma people are involved in more crimes than others. According to these numbers, they're responsible for 58% of burglaries and

0: thefts in Athens. Some official statistics put Greece's Roma population at just under 120,000, but it could be significantly more. As a marginalized minority, they tend not to be integrated into Greek culture and society.
1: We accompany the police on their patrol through the settlement, but now we want to talk also to the people that live here on how they perceive the presence of the police.
0: But that isn't easy. Most residents don't want to be on camera, and many people in Safiri object to us filming their homes. The stigmatization is plain to see. Many Greeks believe that if a Roma person is living in a nice house, rather than a shack, they must be criminal. One elderly lady is prepared to talk to us. She doesn't want to show her face on camera, but she will let us film inside her home. She has a strong opinion about the new regular police patrols.
2: Five people do something wrong and the whole neighborhood gets blamed. Everyone's being lumped together. There's racism against us. I'm telling you, they're racist.
0: She says that most of the time it's not about organized crime or serious offenses. For families like hers, just trying to get by often leads to conflict with the police.
2: Someone else steals and I have to pay the price? Is that supposed to be our protection? They should go after the people doing the stealing, not me. They shouldn't arrest me. They shouldn't drag me to court or detain me and then let me go. Does anyone care how I feel about it? How it's taking a psychological toll on me?
0: Back in the Niazoi settlement, there's a kind of village square with a wooden shack. It's an important meeting place for the locals, especially with no other stores or restaurants nearby. When we show up with a camera, a lot of people leave. But Georgios Angelopoulos wants to talk to us.
3: We have a few old cars. For work, we drive around collecting scrap metal in Athens. The police pull us over, take our license plates and driver's licenses, and give us really big fines. Without license plates, I'm lost.
0: He says that increased patrols won't solve the problem and that young people especially are dependent on their cars.
3: It just forces these kids to steal from you, me, and everyone else.
0: The problem is a lack of education and opportunities, says National Roma Federation President Efthymios Dimitriou. He's disappointed with how little has been achieved, despite his connections with both the Roma communities and Greek politicians.
3: Our goal is to hire Greek Roma for various positions in all government agencies and decision-making centers, so that they can integrate and serve the people. We don't want any more crime, theft, fraud, or drugs either.
0: Originally, there were even plans to recruit police officers from the Roma community for patrols, as a step towards integration. For now, that idea has been put on the back burner. But that hasn't stopped the police's focus on Roma settlements.
1: There's a special police unit assigned to patrol Roma settlements. But does that practice effectively target Roma communities? We put that question to the police official in charge.
0: No, says project leader Theodoris Kronopoulos. He believes the policy is working.
3: Let's compare the first 4 months of 2026 with the same period in 2025. There's been a decline of about 15% in car thefts, burglaries, robberies, and fraud.
0: So the patrols are having some effect, but they're not a silver bullet.
3: The problems within Greece's Roma settlements are complex. The Greek police aren't solely responsible. Their priority is to stop crime. And crime is often the result of people not being able to find work.
0: The social challenges facing the Roma affect Greece as a whole. In central Athens, it's a topic that quite a few people have opinions about.
3: First and foremost, we need to educate those people. It can't just be about police presence. People need to be supported in other ways as well, by sociologists and psychologists. It has to be a holistic approach. Repression alone will never work. I know there's a lot going on there. I think an increased police presence is appropriate, even though I don't live there.
2: In a way, I think they're discriminating against these people. Anyone can be dangerous, no matter which ethnic group they belong to.
0: Back in the Zafiri neighborhood, we meet a member of a well-known Roma family. Christina Khalilopoulou has been advocating for human rights and integration for years. She says the police patrols are not the solution.
2: I don't believe that repressive measures can bridge a gap created by government inaction over the past 20 to 25 years. It's a positive development that the police are being trained to get closer to the people and to better understand the realities of the community. But policymakers need to stop designing measures and strategies for the Roma without involving the Roma themselves.
0: It's now getting late and our camera is bothering people. No one wants to talk to us anymore. Some say it will cause trouble with the neighbours, people who may carry more weight in the community's hierarchy. Meanwhile, the police patrol is making its evening rounds. Even the officers themselves were surprised by the realities of life in the Roma settlements.
2: When we were sent here, it was a culture shock. We didn't know what was going on here. The living conditions were miserable.
0: But the officer says that some residents are beginning to develop a certain level of trust in this predominantly young police force.
2: There was a woman about my mother's age. She was addicted to heroin. She couldn't kick the habit, and she lived here in a camp. And she actually asked me, as a police officer, how she could talk to her daughter about her addiction. The daughter is my age.
3: Occasionally, the Roma themselves now give us information about who's committed crimes. That allows us to arrest the perpetrators and bring them to court.
1: Many people we talked to told us that the police patrols themselves are, for the most part, seen as positively. The question remains whether the police will be able to gain access to build enough trust as the patrols continue.
4: Maybe you don't believe in holy animals, but in southern Italy, you'd better. The sacred cows of the mafia. They destroy crops and endanger people. Anyone who fights back risks their life.
5: There's always fear in the air. The cows represent evil.
4: Next. A mini brain, not in a head, in a lab. It reacts, learns. You send it signals, it replies. Tiny for now, just one bit, nothing more. But evolving, all on its own.
6: Tomorrow, today, in 30 minutes.

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1: JD Vance.
0: Behind the name, a story told from the inside.
2: Yeah, you may want to close the door.
0: A childhood overshadowed by his mother's addiction.
3: I didn't think about anything except just getting high.
0: From working class Ohio to America's elite, and for years, one of its sharpest critics.

This is DW News and these are our top stories. Three sons of former Iranian Supreme Leader Ali Khamenei made a rare public appearance for a second day of their father's funeral processions, but there was no sign of their brother Mojtaba, Iran's new Supreme Leader. Ali Khamenei and other members of the family were killed in an airstrike when the US and Israel launched a war on Iran on February 28th. Firefighters in Greece are battling one of many wildfires that have forced thousands to evacuate from their homes and left large areas devastated across several countries in southern Europe. In France, a fire has prompted Tour de France officials to ban spectators on the sidelines of the race. After June's heatwave, temperatures in the region are on the rise again, and several countries have issued red alerts for many areas. In Albania, protests that started over plans for a luxury hotel linked to US President Donald Trump's family are heading into their sixth week and have now become a flashpoint over perceived government corruption. Activists call it the Flamingo Revolution, as the 5 billion euro hotel project signed with Trump's son-in-law Jared Kushner is said to threaten a wildlife preserve.

0: cattle roaming freely on the roads of southern Italy. They're a relic from the days of the Mafia here in Calabria. No one knows how many there are, and even today they're considered untouchable.
1: The cows are sacred and belong to a mafia-linked network. The police know about them, but don't do anything.
0: The cows cause accidents and destroy fences. Local farmers are fed up.
2: The cows come and wreck everything. It's been like this for 30 years. In the end, you leave the gate open and say, come on in, do whatever you want, I'm leaving.
0: For many, the cows are a daily reminder that the past is hard to leave behind.
3: People are afraid to even leave their homes. The cows come right at you. What can we do?
0: How do people deal with this problem left behind by the mafia, one that the state has never been able to fully solve?

0: the Aspromonte Mountains in southern Italy. Amid the olive groves and gravel roads, Giuseppe Morabito, known as Pepe, makes his way to a roadside shrine. Cows have been here and have ravaged the place. Pepe is a town councilman and responsible for security. For years, he's been documenting where the animals show up and the damage they leave behind.
1: They're considered sacred, just like the cows in India that must not be touched. Because they belong to the 'Ndrangheta, that's why they've multiplied over the years. They cause damage, and everyone has remained silent. To me, they're not sacred. They're stray animals. I feel sorry for them because it's sad. It's a story that keeps repeating itself.
0: Citanova is a town of about 10,000 residents in the region of Calabria. It's a small town where everyone knows everyone, a place where one can find peace. But Citanova wasn't always as peaceful as it is today. In the 1970s and 80s, it was run by the mafia, with many members posing as farmers, owning fields, barns, and cows. Agriculture served as their cover. Behind the facade of rural life, their criminal operations continued. The 'Ndrangheta used agriculture to consolidate its power in the countryside, and the cows became part of the operation. Pepe wants to get the problem under control.

0: role. He's visiting the mayor of Cittanova to give him an update.
1: Good afternoon. How are you? So, we did another count.
0: Domenico Antico knows all about the cows and has been working closely with Pepe.
1: The problem is coming up again.
2: These cows originally belonged to mafia families from around here. Then our area was plagued by many feuds and mafia wars. The mafia members in question no longer had time to take care of the animals.
0: The feuds put pressure on the mafia and they left the cattle business behind. But the cows remained, free and uncared for, and they multiplied uncontrollably. As the number of animals increased, so did the damage. No one dared to speak up. No one but this man. Everyone here knows him. Fortunato La Rosa, a retired ophthalmologist who tended his family's fields. He reported the owners, knowing full well they were mafia. A short time later, he was shot dead in his car. Investigators see this as a targeted act of revenge. The cows had become a symbol of power. The silence around the topic returned, and hardly anyone complained anymore. Even the authorities looked the other way.
2: Everyone denied the 'Ndrangheta even existed. The existence of the mafia was denied by mayors, by public officials. They said it didn't exist, even though everyone knew it did.
0: Things have started to change in Cittanova, but that's not the case elsewhere. Only a few municipalities have dared to stand up to the mafia.

0: We're an hour south of Citanova, in the hills of the Ionian coast. Bruno Bonfar is a farmer who grows bergamots in his fields, a rare citrus fruit harvested for its fine perfume oil. Time and again, cows have ravaged parts of his farm.
1: These are bergamots. They grow in clusters, like grapes. This one is already ripe and should actually be hanging a bit higher. But it was damaged by the sacred cows and is now like this. They should be much bigger, too. Others were completely destroyed.
0: Bonfar's father was murdered not far from these fields. He had witnessed a mafia kidnapping and paid for it with his life. Since that day, nothing has been the same for Bonfar. The murder was the moment it all began.
1: It's sad because my father provided jobs for many people. I, too, had many employees. During harvest season, I employed 50 or 60 people. And we could have done so much more, but the government didn't support us. Then the struggle began. It all started after the murder.
2: Con l'omicidio è cominciato tutto.
0: Bonfar wanted to know who murdered his father. He began asking uncomfortable questions, which the mafia didn't like. Shortly after that, the intimidation began. Bonfar suspects the cows were driven onto his land on purpose, to pressure him.
1: There was the other entrance gate, which was completely removed, so the sacred cows could come in. They didn't just cut through the barbed wire fence. They took the entire gate. These are signs telling you to leave. This area was full of sacred cows, and the military police simply said it wasn't true. They're destroying everything. Why? Because they want to break you down and force you out.
0: Bonfar is convinced the attacks are planned and have a purpose.

0: purpose. He says the criminals are using destruction and pressure to drive him away and take his land. Among the targets, his equipment and tools.
1: This is one of the last pieces of construction equipment I have left. Most were stolen or stripped down to render them unusable. Here they caused damage so that the rotary tiller can't be used. It needs to be repaired. So the tractor was damaged, the rotary tiller was damaged, and the bulldozer was damaged. Without the equipment, I can't farm. I do this because it's a family tradition. It used to be a family business. It reminds me of my father, and I won't give that up.
0: In Citanova, the problem with the mafia's sacred cows is getting worse. In recent years, there have been more and more dramatic encounters with stray cattle in the area around the town. No one knows how much damage they've caused. When Pepe walks through town, many people stop him and tell him about their run-ins with the animals.
2: I was out in the countryside one evening. Suddenly, I saw this bull. He was coming straight toward my car. It was already dark. I could barely see him. Then he jumped onto the hood and completely dented it. My little Fiesta was totaled. Luckily, I wasn't hurt.
3: There have been about 200 incidents in and around Citanova. To avoid getting reported, people put up warning signs. Watch out for cows. But even if you drive slowly, it's the bull that hits you, not you hitting the bull.
2: This only happens here.
0: For a long time, the authorities didn't intervene, and the problem remained. One day, it affected Pepe personally. The experience changed him and turned him into an activist and a fighter.
3: In 2017, my daughter was in a car accident with a bull while driving to work. She called me. I drove to the scene of the accident and saw the car was completely destroyed. My daughter wasn't in the car, and I called out, Francesca, Francesca, but I didn't see her. She was behind an olive tree, crying, paralyzed by the fear that had gripped her when she saw the bull coming toward her. That's when it all began. I told myself, Pepe Morabito, you have to wake up. People can't live like this. Even though I knew that some had died because they rebelled.
0: Despite the danger, Pepe broke his silence. In 2017, he co-founded the No Bull Initiative. For the first time, citizens brought the problem into the open, loudly, visibly, and collectively. Their anger turned into a movement. Domenico Antico, who later became mayor, was also involved from the very beginning.
4: The situation has changed. In our cities, the mafia wars are over.
0: But the end of the mafia wars didn't mean the end of the problem. No Bull demanded authorities act to protect affected communities. And for the first time, they actually did. Politicians and police responded together, forming a task force. Authorities killed hundreds of cattle, stunning and removing many others.
4: In the early years, this worked very well. We had good results. The problem was almost eliminated. But the task force started reducing its operations about a year ago. Now the problem is resurfacing.
0: The cattle roam about 52 square kilometers, an area roughly the size of Manhattan. The terrain is rugged, the roads narrow, the paths overgrown. It's a nightmare for emergency crews tasked with capturing the cows. The animals can easily find shelter and can reproduce.

0: use undisturbed. They only leave their hiding places when searching for food or water. Pepe is once again on the hunt. He wants to find out where the herds were last seen and what trace they left behind.
1: So Chitanova, Molokio, Zolmaro, cattle roaming freely everywhere, across 52 square kilometers. We're standing here. So far, the task force has captured 618 cattle, free roaming cattle. We're setting up these cameras to monitor the area. We're placing them where we think they might pass by, so we can count them.
0: Pepe relies on these cameras because it's nearly impossible to locate the cattle by looking for them. Images of the wild animals provide reliable data on their numbers and movements. Pepe repeatedly sets up a network of around 10 cameras in various areas all around Chitanova. He checks them and then moves them several times a week all year round.
1: I give these photos to the prefecture, the police and the task force. That way they know where we need to operate. If the task force were to come tomorrow, I'd set up the camera in this area the night before, and the next day we'd know where they are.
0: The camera footage shows what's long been evident in the fields. The herd is growing again, significantly.
1: We do regular counts. Last year there were about 150. This year we're already at almost 200. If this keeps up, there will be 250 next year. If we don't finally get this under control, things are going to get tough.
0: On his rounds, Pepe visits a farmer from a neighbouring village. They've known each other for many years. Domenico Curinga is fighting for his land, but the free-roaming cattle are making his life difficult. It's a dangerous, almost hopeless battle.
2: It was here. I took a picture of it. A bull, pretty big. Take a look. And of course I was far away. I was afraid to get closer. I called the police and they said they couldn't do anything because they don't have permission to shoot the animals. They said they don't pose a danger. Apparently they don't pose a danger to someone sitting behind a desk. Those trees over there have a few olives on them. I can harvest those. They come over and they twist the wire with their horns and break it. I put up these stakes with spikes to stop them. But when I fix things here, they just break the fence a little further down. It just goes on and on.
0: Curinga is well aware of the scope of the damage, but he doesn't want to give up. For years, he's been trying to hold on to his land, even though every day brings new losses. Pepe is heading back to work. He's needed everywhere.
1: The mayor of the municipality of Canolo Nuovo, in the heart of Aspromonte, also called me because they have a problem with the sacred cows, or free-roaming cattle, whatever you want to call them. This is a public safety issue.
0: In Canolo, just a few kilometres from Chitanova, the cattle are a daily problem. The people here need Pepe's help.
2: The cows are a danger to the village, to all the residents of Canolo. People are even afraid to leave their homes. The cows come right at you. What can we do?

0: I'm a town council member in Chitanova. It's about the sacred cows. The mayor just called me to say they're having the same problem here.
1: Let's see what we can do to find a solution. That's only possible when we work together.
0: Have a good shift.
2: The military police, the Carabinieri, aren't responsible, but it's also unclear who is. As reports go back and forth between the police, the forestry office, and the veterinary office, the animals move on. The problem keeps shifting, like the herds themselves. Just how dangerous it still is to stand up to the mafia is especially evident in parts of Calabria. Bruno Bonfar wanted to build a lodge on this property, but then he started asking questions about the mafia-linked murder of his father.
3: I planted olive trees on this property. They damaged them. This is the farmhouse where they put up stickers with death threats. Do you see the ocean over there? I wanted to build an inn here, a tourist center. The sea, the land, this used to be paradise. These are the remains of the fire. There used to be plants here. This isn't just about sacred cows. It's not just about thefts, fires, and break-ins. They've managed to force me out. They took everything away from me. The memory of my father lives on here. We must never forget him. Seeing all this makes me angry, because we trusted a state that doesn't exist.
2: Back in Chitanova, when Pepe walks through the streets, almost everyone knows him. Many greet him. Some stop him only briefly, because they know he has important work to do.
4: He's the backbone of the town. He's someone who takes care of everything, every problem. He's always there.
5: Yes, the cows that have returned to keep us company.
4: He helps the community in many ways.
5: Have a nice day.
4: Thanks, goodbye.
6: Having someone who helps you when it's tough is very important.
7: He's Chitanova's number one, a polite person, a hard worker, the best of the best, fully committed, a person who literally gives it his all.
2: Pepe is flattered by the praise, but he's got to get back to work. Residents have spotted bulls downtown, a rare occurrence. He sets out to investigate.
0: They called us at 1 o'clock this morning. Two bulls broke in. They came from the river. A serious problem. That hasn't happened in 20 years. I'll check where they came from. Maybe I'll find them.
2: Pepe documents their tracks. These photos prove the problem exists even in the middle of town. A short while later, he runs into some men from the neighbourhood. They too have had encounters with the bulls.
3: What a beast!
0: Yesterday morning, he encountered the bulls we saw.
3: It was 6:15 a.m. I almost crashed into the bull with his little car. I missed him by a hair. If you crash into a bull like that, you can kiss your car goodbye.
2: After sunset, the roads around Chitanova become especially dangerous. There are few streetlights, just the occasional headlight cutting through the darkness. At night, the cattle come down from the hills, searching for food and water. They follow the roads and cross paths with cars and residents.

0: Pepe has seen this countless times. He's always on the move when the animals are out and about. He knows what to do.
1: We're called the Carabinieri because there's a herd up there with a bull. It was moving from the river toward the highway. It's probably crossing the road because it's looking for water. That's dangerous. We have to figure out how to scare them away. Good evening. We have a public safety issue. There's a large bull coming up here. Maybe you can park one car here and use the other with the siren on to drive him inland. That way we can avoid further problems on the highway.
2: Yes, we'll drive through.
0: The Carabinieri are neither trained nor equipped for major cattle management operations. They're only allowed to secure the road and chase the animals away. And the task force responsible for capturing the animals does not assist with spontaneous nighttime operations. It only deploys for planned actions.
1: They heard the siren and are gone. It's unlikely they'll come back tonight.
0: The situation may be under control tonight, but the greater problem remains. There's still a gap between official responsibilities and workable solutions. The task force is too slow, and the Carabinieri are powerless. The animals, of course, don't care about any of that when they're out searching for food. The mafia cows have left their mark. In the area around Cittanova, many farms stand empty and fields lie abandoned. On his rounds, Pepe takes in the sad state of things.
1: These farmed areas have all been abandoned as a former orange grove. 20, 25 years ago, there was still something here. People fled and even left the gate open. That's a sign. They fled and just left the gate open. Do you see those oranges? No one is going to harvest them. In Germany, a kilo of those sells for several euros, right?
0: Many young people are moving away. No one wants to take over the fields. Available EU subsidies rarely reach small farms. Southern Italy is losing around 2,000 farms every year, and many of those are here in the hills of Calabria.
1: That used to be a tool shed. Look how deserted it is. It's so sad.
0: Vacant buildings have long been part of the landscape here, silent witnesses to migration and abandonment. The free-roaming cows are part of the trend. Their presence prevents people from building a life in the area. And everyone also knows the mafia could reappear at any moment to threaten people's safety and livelihood, a risk too big for most.
1: There's always fear in the air. The cows represent evil. Look at what a beautiful countryside this is. Calabria. You just want to cry. But I'll continue to hope. Otherwise, it's all over.
0: The mafia have changed so much in the area. It takes a lot of courage to remain hopeful here amidst the abandoned fields and farms of Calabria.

supercomputer made of human brain cells? Sounds like science fiction, but it's already becoming reality. A Swiss company is connecting microchips up to mini brains, tiny clusters of cultured neurons known as organoids. Could we one day create an enhanced brain in the lab? Superbrains, AI, and space exploration on DW's Science Show. Welcome to Tomorrow Today.

0: Man hat die Demut und die Ehrfurcht.
1: You feel a sense of awe and humility knowing that this is a human brain, one from a person who donated their body to science. It was once the center of a human being. It controlled that person for very likely over 75 years. It was the seat of their memory, experiences, of sensations. It's where their heartbeat accelerated when they fell in love.
0: Beschleunigen des Herzens, wenn man verliebt ist.
1: This is the brain's frontal pole, and this is the posterior pole. If we turn it, we can see the temporal lobe here on the side, which is set slightly apart from the rest. At the back, there's the cerebellum. It has no convolutions, but instead is folded like leaves. Down below, you can see, between the two hemispheres, the brainstem and the midbrain. And here is where it transitions into the spinal cord. 86 billion neurons make up the incredibly powerful thinking apparatus that is the human brain. But while we understand many aspects of how individual neurons work, despite decades of research, much remains a mystery, like how they give rise to memory, planning, and consciousness. Think of it as a kind of company with different departments. Each department works somewhat independently and follows its own protocols. But for the company to function, they all have to work together. The same applies to the brain. Now, with this brain knife, which I have to moisten so it can glide easily through the tissue, I'll slice open the brain. Our brains may be the most complex structures in the universe. They have tremendous capabilities. Can a system this complex be recreated? Martin Kutter grows brain organoids, clumps of neurons that could one day become the computers of the future.
2: What's incredible about this is that we can scale it. I can have 1,000 neurons, or if I want 10,000, 100,000, I just wait a little longer and I have them.
1: And what'll that bring? What's your vision?
2: Superintelligence.
1: Seriously?
2: I don't know. Something that is super creative, super logical, with huge storage capacity. We don't know yet.
1: Kutter spent years researching conventional AI, only to see US researchers seize an insurmountable lead in the field. For the past decade, he's pursued a new approach, a kind of biocomputer. In it, skin cells are turned into stem cells, which are in turn used to grow brain cells. Biochemist Flora Brozzi has cultivated around 3,000 brain organoids so far. At first, they survived for just a few days. Now they live up to 3 months. Several of these neuron clusters, made up of about 1,000 brain cells, are placed directly onto a microchip. Then comes the crucial step. On the chip, the neurons multiply, differentiate, and connect with electronic contacts. The goal is to control the organoids via a computer.
2: It grows and the cells connect and specialize. Different types of neurons emerge. And at some point, spontaneous activity begins. Maybe it thinks. I don't know what it thinks, but it's active.
1: Does that make it something human for you?
2: No, for us it's simply a material. These are neurons, cells, not something human.
1: Kutter believes that in this form, the organoids will not develop consciousness because they lack a brain's complexity. They're just clusters of cells. With no blood vessels, the clumps currently only grow to be about 50,000 neurons in size. There are connections forming everywhere, and this is all spontaneous?
2: Yes, as soon as they detect a new environment, they start connecting and communicating.
1: If the vision turned into reality, biocomputers could have major advantages over conventional computers. They could be up to 1,000,000 times more energy efficient, and they might be able to do something else, adapt.
2: There are many hypotheses about what creativity actually is. Here, because there's spontaneity and constant activity, the structure of the organoid changes continuously, so new ideas could emerge even without prompting, and that's something silicon can't do.
1: Now I can make a horizontal cut with the brain knife. There's some resistance. It's not that easy to cut through. The gray matter contains the nerve cell bodies, the neurons themselves. The white matter contains the connections between them, and those connections may be even more important than the cells themselves. In the brain, it's impossible to separate hardware and software. Whenever we see, hear, taste, or understand something, it activates similar neural patterns. Yet at the same time, the brain rewires itself. In a way, with every thought, it becomes a different brain. The brain is constantly changing. That's what distinguishes it from machines or computers. It has a kind of flexibility that electronic systems don't have. Recreating this complexity artificially, without knowing exactly what input produces which function, that seems like a pretty difficult task.
2: Our freshly raised brain organoids come into the incubator, which is set at 37 degrees Celsius.
1: Like in the human body?
2: Like in the body, 80% humidity, 5% CO2. It goes in here and is connected to the fluidic system. Nutrients are pumped in here, and waste products are carried away.
1: Could I control it now?
2: We can do that. We can start a simulation, then you can simulate it and it'll respond.
1: And will I understand it?
2: If you did, you'd receive a Nobel Prize. You send a signal to the organoid, it's stimulated, then it responds. Look, shortly after there's an answer.
1: So I'm communicating with this mini brain in the cabinet?
2: Exactly.
1: And indeed, on close inspection, tiny changes in activity appear with every keystroke. Next, the goal is to program the organoids. The brain cells should rewire themselves all on their own, strengthening certain connections while weakening others, the same process that happens when we learn. For that, the organoid is rewarded with dopamine when its output, represented as spikes, looks the way the researchers want. If the output doesn't, the organoid is punished with electrical noise meant to weaken the synapses. And does it work?
2: It works reasonably well. We can store one bit of information and retrieve it. But the effect doesn't last very long, not even for days.
1: One bit of information.
2: So far.
1: That's not very much.
2: It's more than zero.
1: Each neuron can essentially be seen as an analog computer. Like any analog computer, it has a central unit, the cell body containing the nucleus, where DNA is stored and proteins are produced.

0: Then there's the dendritic tree, these antenna-like structures that extend outward. They form connections with other nerve fibers and receive information, which is processed locally in the cell body. A single neuron can integrate up to 100,000 inputs, from which it calculates a kind of result. And this result is then transmitted to other regions of the brain. Using a special high-tech microscope, scientists can visualize neural connections with a laser. Even a mouse brain has incredibly dense networks, including links between distant areas. The human brain is made up of around 900 million kilometers of neural wiring, with over 100 trillion synapses. But how signals are transmitted also depends to some extent on which neuromodulators have been released. This variability and specificity are so extraordinary that it's hard to compare the brain to any other known system or organ.
1: This is a virtual environment, a software program running locally. It's connected to an organoid inside the incubator. Together they emulate the behavior of a moth. That means when the moth sees a light source, it asks the organoid, "What should I do?" And the organoid replies, "Move towards the light."
0: So the organoids are essentially playing a kind of video game.
1: Exactly.
0: A fundamental biological behavior being recreated by a mini-brain?
1: For moths, and for us too. Because it shows that the overall system works. We can connect biology with electronics and computer science, and it works.
0: Conventional computers will never be replaced completely by brain organoids, but biocomputers could provide advantages when highly complex computations are necessary, like those involving artificial intelligence.
1: When it comes to processing and storing information, creating new things, imagining things that don't yet exist, I believe this technology could make that possible.
0: I'm not opposed to it, as long as ethical and legal standards are maintained. I think it's good to try. Though I'm not sure I'll still feel that way if it actually works.
2: Artificial intelligence still isn't as flexible or creative as the human mind. Instead, AI models learn from information that's already out there, including content from sources like Wikipedia. But the world's largest online encyclopedia is written by human volunteers. And humans sometimes make mistakes. So what happens when errors make their way in?
0: Bärbel Mimitz has been active on Wikipedia for 5 years. The pensioner has written many articles, mainly on topics related to women. And every Tuesday, she meets in person with other Wikipedians. I'd say it takes up at least 20 hours a week, writing, uploading, correcting, sometimes translating. This time, 10 volunteers have come together in Hanover. They meet in one of the 6 Wikipedia offices in Germany, rented so the platform's authors and editors can collaborate and train. Contributors, however, have grown scarce. 15 years ago, around 11,000 were active. Now only 5,000 to 6,000 people regularly take the time. Today's session is about tips and tricks. Thousands of unreviewed articles are waiting to be edited. The volunteers can barely keep up. That led a major German newspaper to ask, how well does Wikipedia still work? Its analyzers randomly selected articles and found numerous errors. We were very surprised that it got the highest mountain in Sweden wrong. The former highest peak had a glacier that melted. Now another peak is higher, and that wasn't updated.

0: Das war der
1: überraschendste was the most surprising case.
0: Es gibt auch politisch relevant.
1: But there were also mistakes with political relevance. At the time of our study, the Fordow nuclear facility in Iran was in the news, the one that was bombed by the U.S. The Wikipedia article indicated that activities there could violate the Nuclear Non-Proliferation Treaty, which was incorrect. Details like these matter, especially in such situations.
0: Wirklich auch nicht unwichtig.
1: Mistakes were discovered in 198 German Wikipedia articles out of the 1,011 randomly selected for the study. Another 203 had outdated information. I expected some outdated content, but I didn't expect so many errors. Even in historical articles that basically can't become outdated, that surprised me.
0: Damit hatte ich vorher nicht gerechnet.
1: Among volunteer authors in Hanover who helped create this content, the analysis hit hard.
2: 40% fand ich schon relativ.
1: 40%, that's quite serious, I have to say. As a community, we need to address it. It was quite a blow. In Berlin, at Wikimedia, the non-profit foundation that runs the platform but doesn't generate content, people have been trying for years to attract younger contributors. There are outreach programs in schools and universities, and new authors do join. They're all very committed, and many continue to stay involved.
3: Ich persönlich fand die Ergebnisse ehrlich gesagt.
1: Personally, I wasn't surprised.
3: Wikipedia
1: is a volunteer project.
3: Ein Freiwilligenprojekt ist.
1: So natürlich of course it's not 100% complete or correct.
3: 100% fertig.
1: It'll never be finished.
3: Wikipedia wird nie fertig sein.
1: The open source project is the largest encyclopedia in human history. Here in Berlin, Wikimedia provides only the software and the servers to run it. But with a dwindling number of volunteers and a heightened awareness of mistakes, could the project fail? Wikimedia is trying to keep the platform easier for contributors to use, so that writing, editing, reviewing, and publishing remain accessible. But the newspaper studies authors fear that's not enough.
0: Unser Eindruck ist jetzt.
1: Our impression is that after about 20 years, volunteer work alone may not be enough to maintain the product's high quality. Some experts say that professional paid staff is now necessary. Paid contributors alongside volunteers? The ones in Hanover don't like the idea. They think it could demotivate unpaid authors. But there's no question that challenges are real. In an age of AI and bots, misinformation and manipulation is rampant, a growing problem. 30 to 40% of all internet traffic now comes from automated programs. Author Torben Friedrich shows examples from ornithology. Search engine results already include many AI-generated images, often indistinguishable from the real thing. Even Google can no longer reliably distinguish species. That makes Wikipedia the most reliable source out there. Only humans can critically evaluate sources. I personally believe Wikipedia will survive. Because we're a large community of people committed to the idea of free, well-documented knowledge. It's a big group of idealists. But the platform needs new contributors, young authors willing to write and review articles in their spare time, people who want to help keep Wikipedia relevant and develop it further. The team in Berlin is working hard to recruit them, volunteers who want to ensure that the world's largest collection of knowledge remains a bastion against misinformation.
4: Are you looking for answers to some of the biggest questions in the universe? Like, how did galaxies and planets form? And could there be other worlds capable of supporting life? NASA is about to begin mapping the universe in greater detail than ever before with a brand new space telescope that's been years

0: is in the making. Now it's finally ready, and launch is scheduled for late August 2026.
1: It's designed to detect light from billions of galaxies, discover thousands of new planets orbiting other stars, and to help clear up mysteries that shaped the evolution and makeup of space and time.
2: And we really need to do that because we're trying to answer fundamental questions about the universe.
3: Roman will have a field of view that's 100 times bigger, so he'll be able to survey the sky 100 times faster.
4: Instead of like focusing on an individual tree, you can see the big forest.
1: The Nancy Grace Roman Space Telescope, or Roman for short, is named after NASA's first chief of astronomy. She's often called the Mother of Hubble for her tireless efforts to gain approval and funding for the iconic instrument launched back in 1990.
2: She was really the person that came up with the plan and the idea to do astrophysics from space. We wouldn't really have Hubble or Chandra or Compton Gamma Ray Observatory or any of these major space missions without her vision and leadership. Yeah.
1: The space telescope that bears her name carries two powerful instruments behind its 2.4-meter mirror. The first, called the Wide Field Instrument, is an infrared camera that will allow Roman to survey a field over 100 times larger than Hubble can manage, and offering a broader cosmic perspective than even the James Webb Space Telescope.
4: The interesting thing is that Hubble and Webb are like looking through a keyhole, you can get a lot of detail, but Roman will do things differently. It's like opening the door, and it's going to allow us to map the universe.
1: The second instrument on board, called the coronagraph, is a complex device for screening out a star's overwhelming glare. Together, the two tools will provide fresh data on a range of questions, one of the most tantalizing among them being,
4: are there worlds like ours somewhere else in the universe? How common is a solar system like our own?
1: To date, we have found over 6,000 planets circling other stars. Roman will dramatically expand our exoplanet catalog. NASA expects it to detect 100,000 more in the coming years. Most of those discovered so far have been very large, as they're simply easier to spot across vast distances using indirect methods. But Roman should be able to see some of them directly.
3: It will take really fuzzy pictures, we hope, of planets around nearby stars with a technique called direct imaging.
1: So not just using indirect indicators, but actually detecting exoplanets as faint points, even light years away.
3: We'll block the light from the star to see the light from the planet either emitted or reflected from the planet's surface. And with that, we think we'll be able to see Jupiter-like objects.
1: What about planets smaller than that, more similar to Earth, worlds that might be like our own? Detecting those is the primary goal for the European Space Agency mission Plato, which is scheduled to launch in early 2027. The ESA Space Telescope has 26 cameras, and for years at a time, it will train them on nearby stars similar to our Sun. Because it will specifically focus on detecting Earth-like exoplanets up to the habitable zones around those stars, ESA's Plato will provide a great complement to NASA's Roman. Roman will also help researchers see far beyond nearby exoplanets. The data it harvests should help provide brand new insights into a major cosmic mystery.
4: Roman is going to be answering big questions about the dark universe.
3: It has a gravitational pull. We can see its effect on other matter in the universe, but we don't know what it is, so we call it dark matter. Dark energy is something else that has the opposite effect. It is driving the universe to expand. We don't know what it is, but we see it acts like an inflating energy, so we call it dark energy.
1: Little is known about the nature of dark matter and dark energy. Neither has actually ever been directly measured. But astronomers believe they've played a decisive role in the development of the universe that we can see.

0: In models, dark matter makes up a vast, invisible web that shapes how galaxies form, move, and evolve, while dark energy powers the expansion we see around us. Understanding them better would tell us more about why things are the way they are today and where they're headed.
1: These are kind of fundamental questions about our universe, but they're really hard to answer.
0: The Nancy Grace Roman Space Telescope should bring us a step or two closer to answering them.
2: From biocomputing to imperfect information and interplanetary ambitions, that wraps things up this time around. Thanks for joining us and hope to see you again soon on Tomorrow Today. Bye for now.

0: are the topics that are moving the tech world.
1: Shift. We talk about
0: private data isn't safe, AI helping to fight crime, social media algorithms, online censorship.
1: Because our digital networked world never stands still.
0: So what are the biggest challenges? We'll talk about that.
1: Shift. In 15 minutes. There is a mystery surrounding this sacred river. Nigeria's Osun River has changed color.
2: What we discovered was that there were heavy concentrations of heavy metals.
1: It threatens the health of millions who depend on its water. What's causing it? Eco Africa. In 30 minutes.

0: Some call them cocaine of the sea. Glass eels. Protected. Coveted. Impossible to breed. And trading them is strictly regulated. The perfect prey for a crime without borders. Billion Dollar Babies starts July 11th on DW.
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6: This is DW News and these are our top stories. Three sons of former Iranian Supreme Leader Ali Khamenei made a rare public appearance for a second day of their father's funeral processions, but there was no

0: After June's heatwave, temperatures in the region are on the rise again, and several countries have issued red alerts for many areas. In Albania, protests that started over plans for a luxury hotel linked to US President Donald Trump's family are heading into their sixth week and have now become a flashpoint over perceived government corruption. Activists call it the Flamingo Revolution, as the 5 billion euro hotel project signed with Trump's son-in-law Jared Kushner is said to threaten a wildlife preserve.
1: Glima is the last surviving Viking sport, but enthusiasts in Iceland struggle to keep it going.
2: Glima is the national sport of Iceland. It's sad to see the national sport just die, but hopefully it won't die.
1: Þórður is the reigning Glima king after winning last year's national championship. Will he reclaim his crown and the legendary belt of Grettir?
3: You have done it before, and it's always a pleasure to do it in the second time.
1: Iceland is a country of wild nature, stunning beauty, and an identity deeply rooted in its Viking past. One of the few traditions that has survived from that era is Glima. Þórður is the current champion. He was born and raised in Reyðarfjörður in the east of Iceland. For him, it is hard to see that his sport is now perishing.
2: Yeah, it's what you said. Before, like when I started, then it was big. I started in Glima when I was 10 because my sisters was in Glima. Everybody tries in the school because it was sport in the school. We were 10 friends, just go to Glima, was just part of the culture, everyone tries it. Now it's like the younger people, they go to football and they go basketball. The Glima is not like it used to be before.
1: For him, Glima is about much more than winning. It has shaped the way he faces both victory and defeat.
2: Glima is a sport that teaches me like how to lose. I have lose often, and the honor, and before it was to be the hero, but now it's not that big.
1: His mother supports him, but she also suffers watching her son in combat.
4: Sometimes I very worried. Not so much when he was little, but now I just...
1: Þórður has made it his mission to keep Glima alive.
2: I have gone to USA and Ireland and Turkey to show Glima. I will try to grow the Glima so it won't die.
1: Þórður works with Hurstvik, an organization dedicated to researching Viking history and combat traditions. One of his directors, Reynir Oskarsson, has dedicated his life to researching the role of Glima in Viking culture.
5: Þórður came with me and William abroad to teach and showcase Glima. Þórður went there to teach, but mostly to beat up foreigners and show the might of Glima.
1: In Viking society, Glima once played a central role.
6: We are here in Þingvellir. This is a really sacred place to Icelanders. This is where legal matters and religious matters were settled by the Vikings. And in this place is where Glima men did their Glima. It is here that people needed entertainment because massive amounts of people came here. Now, Glima was of immense importance in Viking society. Kings did Glima, slaves did Glima, gods did Glima, even the dead did Glima. Everybody did Glima. And it was also a name card, if you will, to prove your worth. Who you were, how strong you were, or trustworthy. So if an unknown man came in front of you, you needed to know who he was, and you would ask him to do Glima, to see what kind of man this was.
1: Glima is one of the foundations of Icelandic culture. So how did it become a sport on the brink of extinction?
5: It is only done by Icelanders. It is Icelandic language and Icelandic Glima. These are the identifiers of Iceland. It is the underlying principle of Viking combat. And today it is, I would just say, horrible. I think Glima could very realistically disappear. Most Icelanders, they know it only by name, and there are really few clubs, there are really few competitors. It does not take much for it to die out. So what happened to Glima, that it is relatively unknown now. After we gained our independence, we did not need the Glima heroes of the past. They fought for the independence, but there was no war coming up. So we sort of put the warrior-esque nature away. And today we have been trying to disassociate ourselves with Vikings.
1: For Þórður, returning to the sports hall where he grew up brings back memories of a time when Glima was thriving.
2: This is when I started doing Glima, on this floor. So we practiced on the floor. Yeah, there were football.

0: And basketball, but the Klima was the biggest sport here. Everyone older than 50 here in the town have been here on the floor practicing Klima. I always miss to practice here. We always say it is the best floor to practice Klima because it's not stiff, but it is like, yeah, you can hear it. It's hall, it's pool under there.
1: Podur moved to Reykjavik in 2024. On his way back from his hometown, he visits his girlfriend, Anna, in Akureyri. Anna trains and competes with horses, and the two have introduced each other to their sports.
2: I introduced him to horse riding like last summer, and we have been riding quite a lot together.
0: It came from the Vikings. The Vikings used the horses like they used to the Glima, and the horses was to get from another place long distance. So the horses are very part of the culture.
2: He taught me Glima last summer, and I have competed once, but I would probably want to do it way more. It's actually way easier than I thought, and I would say like Thordur is a really good teacher. I mean, he has been teaching like young kids and everything, so everybody can learn it really. I was not really interested in Glima before I met him, but now I really like it.
1: Back in Reykjavik, training intensifies. The national championship is approaching. The particular outfit elements of Glima are mostly the shoes and the belt.
0: These are the shoes, one kind of the Glima shoe. This is the best shoe for me. It's a little bit slippery, so yeah, we can dance. And then the belt is the newest version of the belt. It was first here, in your hips, tied it well, then here under, and here under. This belt is just in Glima. It's good to look backward, like when you get old. This is my belt when I won the championship.
1: Every bout begins with a ritual unchanged for generations.
0: Shake hands always, be grateful and honored. Then we take grip, left hand down, and the right hand above, and then we step. The dance is always the same. Always the right feet at front, and the left feet backward. This step motion is only in Glima. And then the referee say, Glimith. Then we begin, and we always go clockwise. Dance is to get into tricks. If you just stand still, then it's just here. But if I take it in motion, then I can. We always feel it. If Fjölnir is stiff, then he's probably very scared to fall and he is not 100% in his mind. I'm gonna do it. If I win, I win. If I lose, I lose. Defense is important for me for a championship. When he lifts me up, I have to lift my feet. And this left feet have to go up. Here, I'm like 99% safe. The tricks are 15 or more. You can take each trick like in the back position and front position. It's like here, this is my best trick, and you can take it here. So you can take each trick in many ways. You have to be flexible, you have to be strong. And the mind is like 70% of the game, and the tricks and the Glima is just 30%.
1: To gain an edge, Podur supplements his Glima by training powerlifting once a week with Julian Johansson, world record holder in deadlift.
0: That's helped me with Glima to get the short power you have to need to get the upperman down, because it's just 2 minutes and you have to be very, very fast.
3: He gets the explosiveness in the Glima training, and powerlifting is that he is building the strength foundation to be able to move big weight fast.
0: Normally I take in this exercise like 100 kilo. When I'm lifting deadlift and when in the competition, I have to lift the opponent who is 140, 150 kilos like this. Just here and yeah, very fast and exactly like this.
1: But preparing for the championship means more than just physical training. Podur studies past bouts against his rivals. Among them is Haukon, a powerful opponent he may have to face again.
4: I write this down for each competitor, one trick or two. If the first one doesn't happen, then I just go to the other one. I'm studying my biggest competitor. His name is Haukon, and we practice together like in 6 years or something. So we know each other very well, and we are both big and strong. I just watch the video and write that he is big and very stiff. Then I write the best trick to do on him. Here we are starting. Then I go to defense. And if you can put one hand down and then defense, and we start again. You see, he's that very well together. The key was just to stay calm and find when he's that together and just take his balance. That is.
1: Championship day has arrived. Before heading to the arena, Pordur follows his special routine.
0: I always go for a walk just to confess myself, say this is easy, you can't do it, say it 1,000 times or 2,000 times, 3,000 times. Say you can't do it because I can't do it. Yeah, it's all on me. No one else can do it except me. If I lose, it's on me. If I win, it's on me.
5: To become Klima King is the highest honor for a Klima man. It is the oldest title fought about in Iceland, starting in 1906. It is really akin to the Viking culture, that winning or losing is not the main point, it's how you did it. The sense of being a trustworthy individual, that is all that matters. Then people will talk about you.
1: Since 1906, Iceland's national championship has crowned the Glíma King. The winner earns the Belt of Grettir, the oldest sporting trophy still contested in Iceland. But the crowds that once supported the sport are gone. This year, only 8 men and 3 women compete for the titles. Among them, Hákon, Pordur's main competitor.
6: Þórður Páll Ólafsson.
1: Now everything is on the line. Each bout lasts 2 minutes. Pordur and Hákon win every match, setting up an epic final showdown for the Belt of Grettir. Can Pordur defend his title against his greatest rival?

0: I was in second place, but it can happen, and I'm sad, but also happy because you can't win everything. And now I know what I can do better in the next. Each competition push Klima way up because people see Klima and can see how it is, so it's very important. The next step is just going to the gym and be stronger, clear my mind. If you lose, you always go back. You just have to just release it and go on.
1: Podur may have lost the title, but his mission goes on. Next year, he will return to challenge for the belt of Grettir. Until then, his greatest challenge remains to keep the last Viking sport alive.
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14: And where is this happening?
3: In a flood of fake news, DW speaks facts. And in more than 30 languages. 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
2: In your feed now.
15: Take a guess. Which of these pictures is of a real person? It's this one. And this one is a virtual model. As image generation improves, more AI content is flooding the internet. Why that matters, now on Shift. Breaking news stories, reporters in conflict zones. These videos may look convincing, but they're all fake. Content like this is spreading, and it's getting harder and harder to separate fact from fiction.
16: We're seeing an unprecedented military convoy right here in central London.
15: People who don't exist, reporting on events that never happened. Fake videos like these are created using generative AI, and the technology behind them is getting better all the time.

0: time.
1: There had been a real breakthrough in what is called text to video, where you type a prompt of what you want the video of, and not only does it create a video of that, but also an audio stream that's consistent with it.
0: And essentially, all you need is access to the internet.
2: Solid choice.
1: A 14-year-old can make this. Right? There's no barrier to entry for creation, distribution, and amplification.
2: Remember,
0: the result can be bizarre, photorealistic videos like these.
3: Just kidding, I'm not real.
2: Near Tower Bridge, where
0: but other fakes aren't as obvious. On-the-ground reporters were once symbols of credibility, but fakes are undermining that.
1: I think it's a serious problem, and it's not... Understand that people, yes, they're creating fake news anchors, but what they're also doing is taking real news anchors and modifying those videos in their voice. So when you see them, you're like, oh, I know that person.
0: Warnings that clips are AI-generated are often missing or tucked away. But be sure to look out for the watermark in clips generated by the AI tool Veo. And teeth that look a little too smooth. Or errors in the text. In this video, HQ is misspelled. And this Arabic text here makes no sense at all. A closer look reveals a lot.
1: When you look at content on this device right here, it's really hard to see anything. It's a really small screen, you're moving fast. This is not a place to be trying to discern what is real and what is fake.
0: It's a dangerous trend. Real news content could get lost in all the noise. And in questioning what's real versus fake, we could lose trust in genuine photo and video evidence. This has become a huge topic in the world of models and influencers too. This influencer will recommend products without having tested them. And she can't because Aitana Lopez isn't even real. Created by the agency The Clueless in Barcelona, Aitana looks like any other influencer at a concert, on vacation, or even going for coffee. So we asked her, why should anyone trust her as a brand ambassador when she's not even human?
4: Why trust me as an ambassador? Easy. I have no ego, I don't lie, and I'm never late. I'm pure aesthetics with commitment. Even if I don't have a pulse, I have personality. And that shows in every collaboration. Humanity isn't a requirement for honesty.
0: Aitana's agency decides which collaborations she takes on. And the deals generate about 15,000 euros a month. Companies are increasingly enlisting the help of virtual models to promote their products.
5: Studies show that virtual influencers are more successful in explaining technical aspects of a product, like headphones, for example, because they're seen as tech-savvy and credible. But when it comes to beauty tips like good skincare, they seem out of place.
0: Virtual influencers can earn agencies a lot of money. Like Lil Michaela, for example. She collaborates with well-known brands like BMW and has millions of followers on Instagram. And with virtual models, matters like workers' rights and privacy concerns are taken out of the equation. They can work around the clock and are always available to their fans.
5: They can engage with their target audience a lot. And since answers and questions are computer-generated, the possibilities for interacting with the target group in private messages are much, much greater. After all, there's no such thing as fatigue.
0: But do users know they aren't interacting with a real person? In the summer of 2025, an ad featuring a virtual model sparked controversy when it appeared in Vogue magazine. Critics accused the London agency Serafine Valora of promoting unrealistic beauty standards with its AI models and taking away jobs from people in the advertising industry.
6: We are not trying to replace anything, but we are really trying to give a real solution, because in classic photography, you might be able to afford, due to limitations, maybe 2 campaigns a year. But with AI, things can be faster, more flexible. We can provide content around the year.
0: More content, more cheaply. But hopefully, real people still offer a certain authenticity that AI just can't match. Most virtual models are designed to look flawless. This virtual model with stretch marks is more the exception to the rule. Although AI could be used to celebrate a diverse range of body types and people, oftentimes, it's used for just the opposite.

0: founders of AI marketing agency Serafine Valora said that models who reflect mainstream beauty standards get the most engagement. So does that put pressure on us to attain something that's unattainable?
1: Smooth skin, flawless curves, perfectly toned muscles. Not many people in the real world actually look like this. AI-generated bodies typically align with very stereotypical beauty standards.
2: When you ask for a person in generative AI, across the 9 models I've tested, none of them will show a disabled or fat body unprompted, which is effectively erasing people who are slightly different from our collective imaginaries. If you don't ask for a specific body size, you get a kind of model sample size clothing person coming out. And with only seeing a certain type of body, it means everything else is marginalized and is made less desirable.
1: Aisha Sobi is a researcher at the University of Cambridge who looks at power dynamics in digital technologies. For one study, she tested the limits of AI image models. She wrote prompts to generate people with larger bodies. Most of the results were pretty absurd.
2: There's a real sadness to me as what comes out of these images, image models, when you ask for people that are in a larger body. There's a real kind of like the tone, like the colors, the facial expressions, the body shapes, the clothes that they're in all become a lot less polished and a lot less nice and sad. They appear kind of sad a lot of the time. And I think it reflects the kind of data that's going in, and it reflects how we as a society view people in bigger bodies.
1: Asking generative AI to create people with larger bodies mainly results in men with bare chests, often with very unrealistic body shapes. Women, on the other hand, are often shown in an extremely sexualized way. This reflects the data sets used to train AI models, which often contain pornographic images. The number of porn websites distorts how the AI perceives women. This applies to the representation of body shapes too. The fact that many people aren't represented by AI at all can have negative effects.
2: When we have this ideal type of person that isn't aligned with who we are and what we are, this can cause kind of like unhappiness, people feeling negative about themselves. And I think we've been seeing a real rise in body image issues, disordered eating, eating disorders. And this isn't just generative AI's fault, but it's adding to this burden.
0: Being inundated with the seemingly perfect lives of some influencers is challenging enough. But imagine discovering an AI-generated version of yourself online, created without your consent. A deepfake. Your face put onto someone else's body with the help of AI. The victims are mostly women, and the videos are often pornographic. Northern Irish politician Cara Hunter knows what that feels like.
3: Deepfakes are life-ruining, career-ruining, relationship-ruining. And, you know, they're impacting our democracy at a rising rate. It's a very scary time.
1: The Northern Irish politician Cara Hunter was at a family party when she discovered a pornographic deepfake of herself.
3: I just remember I felt like a hot rush of heat sort of go through my body, just of complete, you know, fear and anxiety of what was to come next. And I don't think I ever could have really anticipated, I suppose, what the next 3 weeks of my life would have looked like. So the deepfake experience for me was I had messages from England, from Scotland, from America. I was stopped on the street and asked for a sexual favour from a strange man I'd never met. And that shows you the extent of how online harms become real life harms.
1: What Cara Hunter experienced is not an isolated case. Pornographic deepfakes are a global issue, and they mainly target women. A research group in the US found over 35,000 instances of deepfake pornography depicting 26 members of US Congress, almost all of them women. In the United Kingdom, an investigation found digitally altered images of more than 30 MPs. Italian Prime Minister Giorgia Meloni is also frequently targeted in deepfake porn videos, prompting her to file a lawsuit. In Pakistan, too, deepfakes are used to try to discredit female politicians. And it's not just individuals who are suffering the consequences.
3: I think deepfakes are dangerous for democracy because they impact truth itself. They blur fact and fiction, and it's a lie presented as a truth. And I think our democracy is built on truth and built on trust. And myself as a political representative in Northern Ireland, it takes years to build up that sense of trust with my community, with my constituents, and with a click of a button, a deepfake can completely wipe away everything that you've worked so hard for.
1: And as this technology develops, so does the threat it poses to democracy. In just a few clicks, anyone can create and distribute deepfakes online. To this day, Kara Hunter still doesn't know who's responsible for what happened to her.
3: And what I would like to see is the creation of an AI ecosystem of support for victims. That means, you know, mental health counselling support. I'd like to see the tech giants, the tech companies, social media giants stepping in and providing support and guidance and helplines to women like myself, but particularly for those who do not have a platform like me to protest their innocence and to save their reputation.
0: In Denmark, lawmakers want to give every person copyright over their own body, including their voice. The goal? To make it easier to demand the removal of deepfakes. Meanwhile, in Albania, the government is embracing AI in a whole new way. Diela started out as a virtual assistant, but now has a visual form. She's been symbolically appointed as minister to oversee public procurement. The hope is to clamp down on corruption. But how will this work in practice? We'll be watching to see how this develops. That's it from me. See you next time.

0: There is a mystery surrounding this sacred river. Nigeria's Osun River has changed color.
1: What we discovered was that there were heavy concentrations of heavy metals.
0: It threatens the health of millions who depend on its water. What's causing it? Eco Africa. Next.
2: A lot of clients are violent, and we have an extremely high rate of assaults on prostitutes, including murder. And that's just the tip of the iceberg.
0: Women as commodities. The fight against human trafficking and illegal sex work. What can be done to help the victims? In 45 minutes.

0: 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Each punch. Each peak drives you onward. Across the world, people are surpassing their limits and writing their own success stories. Life driven by sport. Sports Life, this weekend on DW.
1: What's up, fellow African millennials and Gen Zers? 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
1: And here's three reasons why. 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
4: I mean, look at these. Look at these. Gold and a little sparkle. I love my earrings. Now, gold is a symbol of power, wealth, and glamour. Now, everyone wants a piece of this. But have you ever wondered where your gold jewelry comes from?
5: Africa produces more than a quarter of the world's gold, more than any other continent. It has the potential to create real wealth, but behind the glitter sometimes lies a darker reality.
6: This sacred

0: River in Nigeria is being poisoned. In 2022, this woman came under crossfire, finding out why. And trying to bring about change. But did anyone listen or care? Millions depend on the water of this river and are risking their health. We went back to find out who's poisoning it and why no one is stopping them. The Osun River is a major waterway in southwest Nigeria. It's considered sacred and connected to the Yoruba goddess Osun, a deity associated with love and fertility. It sustains millions of people. Just take a look how its color used to be and how it has changed to a murky yellow. The Osun River also runs through Oshogbo, Osun State's capital. This is the path through the city. In 2016, the river is barely visible, blending into its surroundings. Starting around 2019, a discoloration that was believed to be temporary appeared, but it didn't go away. Changes in the wider area also became visible. Clearings cut along the river and discolored water. A closer look reveals hundreds of pits dug along streams. This points to one activity, gold mining. And not always legal. Nigerian journalist Anu Adelako first investigated this issue in a documentary film in 2022.
1: What we discovered was truly alarming.
2: So we're going, they say they have another site elsewhere. And what you call it in Bashishe.
0: She took water samples that revealed how the mining affects the river.
3: Back in 2022, what we discovered was that there were heavy concentrations of heavy metals such as mercury, there was cyanide, and a couple of other heavy metals. That so what happens is that they bioaccumulate in the system over time, and so you don't get people falling ill immediately. I mean, apart from waterborne diseases and the ingestion of things like E. coli and, you know, things that will definitely get your tummy upset or land you in the hospital.
0: We want to find out, has the situation improved since Anu's last visit, or is the water still polluted? A local resident offers us help to take a sample from the river. We'll send this sample to a lab for a thorough chemical and microbial analysis.
3: Well, I think the heavy metals pollution will persist, even in a worse dimension.
0: The problem with the heavy metal contamination, it doesn't just vanish when the miners do. The contamination in the water can enter the food chain and travel downstream. Like here, to the Osun Oshogbo Sacred Grove, a UNESCO World Heritage Site once under pressure from urban expansion and cultural disregard. It survived because local artists, craftspeople, and defenders of tradition refused to let it disappear. And every year, thousands of worshippers come here to celebrate. The water is believed to have spiritual power and is called agbo, meaning potion. But the pollution from upstream could of course also reach this sacred place. Concerns have been raised before.
4: We asked people to stop drinking water from the river. Also, I've written to the government of Osun State repeatedly to help stop the miners and the mining activities. The government promised to take action, but nothing has happened.
0: During our visit at the grove, we saw no one drinking the water, but using it for ritual purposes. Only the lab test will reveal if there's still a danger hidden within the sacred river. But as we leave the grove, we get a call from a local activist, Deji, who is fighting illegal mining and advocates for more sustainable practices.
3: I just got off the phone with a local activist here with Urban Alert, and they've just discovered a mining site a few kilometers away from the Osun Sacred Grove, and he's got a community member who is going to take us in there to see things for ourselves.
0: We make our way to the disclosed site. Deji introduces us to the person who tipped us off. He doesn't want to be recognized. Locals have been reporting mining activity in the area for some time, and some arrests have also been made.

0: Deji and the local resident head to the riverbank to get a closer look and another water sample. There's a hum of heavy machinery in a distance. Our drone tries to see where the noise is coming from. And then we find them. Not one, but two sites with heavy-duty gold washing equipment. This has been going on for some time, the resident tells us.
1: About 2 months ago, we noticed that some people had set up machines here to mine gold. At one point, we didn't see the miners for 2 weeks, but they came back. They told us that the traditional ruler of Oshogbo had been paid off and that they could pay us as well. But they said nothing would stop them. Their activities have already polluted the water here, and we're worried.
0: Getting too close to these mines can be dangerous. Anu knows that from personal experience. When filming in 2022, she literally came under crossfire.
2: Police group. We were intercepted by a group of more uniformed men who pointed guns at us, accusing us of kidnapping Chinese nationals.
3: And so as soon as we hit the main road, like a truck of other policemen just came. Thankfully, I mean, they didn't shoot directly at any human being, but they were just shooting and the bullets could have hit anyone. They were shouting, "Where is the person you kidnapped? Where is the person you kidnapped?" You know, and we had to tell them, I mean, we don't know what you're talking about. We didn't kidnap anyone. And I think it was just the help of God that we got off from there, because you know how trigger happy some of these guys can be. But it was a very traumatic experience that I'll never forget.
0: We meet activist Deji Alabi from Urban Alert again. The NGO has been trying for years to hold authorities and companies accountable, with some success, at least on paper. But he's disappointed about the persisting gaps in enforcement. Publicly available data and a report by Urban Alert suggest that several companies hold legal small-scale mining licenses, or SSMLs, along the river, yet completely ignore environmental and reporting standards. Deji also believes that these companies are behind suspected illegal mining sites like the ones we found.
4: A layman doesn't have to rent an excavator in a day, runs to thousands of naira. So these are not things that somebody who earns the minimum wage can afford. That's the reality.
0: The law is very clear. Miners are not supposed to pollute water courses or ignore communities around mining sites. But that's not what we're seeing here. Deji wants several things to be fixed.
4: One is to ensure that government monitors activities of miners. Ensure thorough follow or the usage of the Mining Act. Ensure that deadly chemicals are not used. Then to the community, what we're trying to let them know is that we organize training for them to ensure that they have an understanding of what they should benefit from mining.
0: With this and our water samples, we leave Oshogbo. A few weeks later, back in Lagos, the results from the lab come back. And the water still shows heavy metal contamination. Close to the mining site, arsenic levels were 5 times higher than permitted, and lead exceeded the legal limit by almost 40 times, posing a serious health risk.
3: I think this is highly significant, what we have going on here. Lead is a heavy metal that should not be found at all, you know, in water because of its neurological impact on the human health, you know, in adults, in children. In children, it affects their IQ. So I just feel so sad just, you know, seeing that this is what we're still dealing with 4 years after.
0: Bottom line, the water in the Oshun River is still dangerous, but people like Anu and Deji ensure that this issue continues to be discussed in public. Because what's at stake here is not just a river, but a vital water source, cultural and spiritual heritage, and the health of millions.
5: it's cheap, convenient, and for many, it's safe. That's why these sachets have become so popular, but they are part of the global plastic pollution crisis. But there is a creative way to deal with this.
6: Who doesn't love a good party? Whether it is a wedding or religious event, partygoers tend to be thirsty. In Mali, water is served in plastic sachets that later end up on the streets. But not all of them stay there. For Fatoumata Diallo, the bags are a valuable raw material. After events like these, there isn't really enough proper waste management in place. So we're doing our bit to keep our neighborhoods clean and send a message about the need to look after our environment. Thousands of plastic sachets get a second life at her workshop. They're washed, cut up, and turned into products sewn from locally sourced scraps of fabric. The plastic is used for reinforcement and padding in stylish handbags, computers, and school bags. They are especially popular at the start of the school year, and the women's handbags are a steady seller all year round. With her motorized tricycle, Fatoumata Diallo and her team collect sachets across the city. All over West Africa, these single-use plastics are a huge problem. They pollute the land and water and break down into microplastics that can harm people and wildlife. They also block drains. Plastic bags are not always suited to a circular economy. That's why Fatoumata advocates for upcycling. I recently trained nearly 1,000 women in textile waste upcycling. And as part of that effort, I took the opportunity to let the women in our communities know that plastic waste can also be upcycled. The bag business provides income for her and 6 employees. Each piece sells for between 4 and 15 euros. The bag is great. Even if it rains, you have got nothing to worry about. The rain won't soak in because it's made of plastic. The perfect accessory for that next party in Bamako.
7: 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Our reporter in Lagos has a good idea on how.
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8: 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And there's another impact. Some reusable products are made locally. That means more jobs, small businesses, sustainable production. 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
5: Heaps of waste, water pollution, illegal mining. Many of these issues don't get the media attention they deserve. In Ghana, a new generation of reporters is stepping up to investigate and shake things up.
14: When they are moving with a group,
15: it's an exciting encounter for both sides, elephant and human.
16: Wow.
15: Ghana's elephant population has plummeted since the 1970s, from around 30,000 to about just 1,000. 30-year-old Jakpa Kojo Abubakar is a budding environmental journalist. He's here in the Mole National Park to report on how Ghana's remaining elephants are being protected before it's too late.
17: So it's important to preserve those animals. So making documentaries usually, as I am on today, is to send a message outside that There's the need for us to conserve, otherwise we lose everything and future generation would come and find out what is an elephant, what is a monkey. They've not seen it before.
15: Joining him is intern Andalatu from Jakpa's home village. She wants to learn from him how to tackle environmental issues. The park ranger also hopes Jakpa's report will raise awareness.
9: People in the nearby communities or the surrounding villages, they don't take biodiversity very so serious. They don't take it serious. So when they come to talk about it, I am happy because it is an education that goes to the communities and the people, and that will show them the importance of biodiversity and keeping the environment for future generations.
15: In Ghana's capital, Accra, the Center for Sustainable Transformation runs a program called Young Reporters for the Environment. It trains young people who want to shine a light on environmental issues. But it's not just about learning how to be a journalist.
10: The aspiration for everyone who comes through the program is that you acquire the knowledge and skills and also the agency to hold stakeholders, policymakers accountable. And not just that, the ability to be able to contribute to national conversations on sustainability.
15: Ghana urgently needs environmental reporting. Endangered species, plastic pollution, deforestation. The challenges in Ghana are immense. 37-year-old Mahmoud Mohamed Nuruddin is an award-winning environmental journalist. Today, he's reporting on Mary Bampo, a cocoa farmer from the Tiwa area in eastern Ghana. Through the Red Plus Climate Program, she earns money from planting extra trees among her cocoa crops. These trees absorb CO2, improve the microclimate, and protect the cocoa from heat stress. Her harvest has quadrupled.
12: It improves the air around us, and it supports the growth of the cocoa trees. You can already see the impact in my farm. Many people, especially women in my community, are encouraged by what they see in my farm.
15: Mahmoud believes it's important to report on projects that reward environmentally friendly behavior, like here in the northern village of Uwagu, where the forest is considered sacred. Women receive medicinal herbs as a reward for not cutting down trees. A simple appeal for more environmental awareness often isn't enough.
13: The challenge is that some people don't really care about the environment when you are educating them, telling them that the practices they are embarking on is affecting the environment. And so it becomes difficult for people to change. You keep on telling the stories, and they wouldn't want to change because they are gaining.
15: As a freelance eco-journalist, he is constantly on the move. At a friend's place nearby, there is a room he can use to edit his cocoa story for a Ghanaian news channel. Journalism alone can't support his family of three. So as a trained agricultural scientist, he also works as a farming consultant. But eco-journalism is where his heart belongs, and his family understands that.
18: They don't really complain about it because it's all about changing, making impact. And so if you are making impact, it's good.
15: His biggest impact came when he uncovered the cause of illness in a village. The drinking water was coming from a pond contaminated with animal feces. After his report, an NGO installed a filtration system. Back in Mole National Park, Jakpa and his intern, Andalatu, wrap up filming. Now it's time to review the footage and decide which shots are the best shots for his newly launched blog. Because without an audience, even the most urgent report won't make a difference.
7: So I'm going to take a perch, a little sit down, but you can come on a run with our reporter Wachera Ngunjiri through Germany's capital, Berlin. Now it's all about clean streets, trash bins all over, but where has all the trash gone? Well, Wachera is on a quest to find out.
19: This is my morning routine. For most

0: days, and being in a new country hasn't changed that. I still get to do what I love.
1: I am Mwashara Gonjiri, a DW reporter from Nairobi, Kenya.
0: The coolest part of jogging here? The breathtaking views. Berlin is such a beautiful city.
1: But hold up, one of my biggest culture shocks in Germany? Trash. In Kenya, I just have one bin where everything goes. But here?
0: There's a blue one for paper, yellow for plastics and packaging, green for glass, and black is for the rest. It's like a color-coded game of sustainability.
2: No, stop. Oh. You're throwing away money. Yes, you can bring it back to the supermarket and get a deposit back.
1: Really? I have so many in my house. I think I need to do that. Where can I take them?
2: You can bring it to any supermarket.
1: Oh, any? Okay, thank you so much.
2: No problem.
0: I came to Berlin with my sister. And we drink a lot of bottled water every day. Now I know we can get money back for returning the empty bottles in any supermarket. This system makes everyone think twice about plastic use. The less plastic we demand, the less new plastic gets made. This is a Pfandautomat, a deposit return machine. It is one of Germany's recycling superheroes. Here is how it works. When you return the bottles, you get your money back. If you don't, you lose it. Normally, when you buy water in these bottles, you will have to pay a little extra.
3: I got water.
0: Curious about what happens in the plastic sorting plants? I visited one that is run by InterZero.
4: Nice to meet you.
0: Today, I'm meeting Bjorn Schwisch, who is the general manager.
3: Can you show me where the
0: This is one of InterZero's 5 sorting facilities in Germany. Here, waste is sorted by advanced machines that separate the different kinds of packaging waste into material streams.
5: The easiest material to sort and to recycle is the monomaterials. They are very easy to sort and to recycle. And as well, tinplate, ferrous metals and so on, aluminium is as well included in the yellow bag. Not so good recyclable are the multi-layer packages.
0: The sorted plastics are pressed into bales and sent to recycling plants. This, processed by InterZero alone, cut about 1.2 million tons of greenhouse gas emissions in 2023, according to Fraunhofer Institute, one of Germany's renowned research centers. Some experts argue Germany still doesn't recycle as much waste as statistics suggest, especially when it comes to plastic packaging. According to official statistics, only 46% of plastic waste is recycled, while 53% is burned to generate energy. That

0: means turning plastic waste into usable heat, electricity or fuel. But recycling with the deposit system helps Germany stay cleaner and greener.
1: I really like the refund automats in Germany because that ensures that a pretty pure fraction with a high quality of PET bottles is collected. We can even, in our sorting plants, we can separate PET bottles and PET cups as well. But it's always better on the point of collection to separate it.
0: Germany is promoting a circular economy through such deposit-based recycling systems. And that's not all I'm learning here. I just found out tap water is absolutely safe to drink, and Germany's tap water ranks among the best in the world. So nowadays, I carry my reusable bottle everywhere, and there's no need for endless plastic bottles.
2: That isn't the case everywhere, as we know. You can find more stories on all our vital resources and how we can defend them in our Echo Drop newsletter. It's goodbye for now.
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0: A lot of clients are violent, and we have an extremely high rate of assaults on prostitutes, including murder. And that's just the tip of the iceberg.
1: Women as commodities. The fight against human trafficking and illegal sex work. What can be done to help the victims? In 15 minutes. Maybe you don't believe in holy animals, but in southern Italy, you'd better. The sacred cows of the mafia. They destroy crops and endanger people. Anyone who fights back risks their life.
2: There's always fear in the air. The cows represent evil.
1: In 60 minutes.

0: JD Vance.
1: Behind the name, a story told from the inside.
2: Yeah, you may want to close the door.
1: A childhood overshadowed by his mother's addiction.
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5: This is incredible.
1: Is this just the beginning of something far bigger? J.D. Vance, the man after Trump, starts August 8th on DW.
6: They ask questions, they challenge, they expose. But journalism is under threat from violence, censorship, financial pressure, and an aggressive surge in fake news.
7: Journalism gives us perspective. Understanding the world is something we do together. 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
3: This is DW News and these are our top stories. Three sons of former Iranian Supreme Leader Ali Khamenei made a rare public appearance for a second day of their father's funeral processions, but there was no sign of their brother Mojtaba, Iran's new Supreme Leader. Ali Khamenei and other members of the family were killed in an airstrike when the US and Israel launched a war on Iran on February 28th. Firefighters in Greece are battling one of many wildfires that have forced thousands to evacuate from their homes and left large areas devastated across several countries in southern Europe. In France, a fire has prompted Tour de France officials to ban spectators on the sidelines of the race. After June's heatwave, temperatures in the region are on the rise again, and several countries have issued red alerts for many areas.

0: 10 days after twin earthquakes devastated northern Venezuela, the scale of the disaster is still revealing itself. Almost 3,000 people are now confirmed dead and more than 12,000 have been injured. That's according to the Venezuelan Information Ministry. There is also an opposition-run database that lists tens of thousands of people as still missing. But the earthquakes are no longer only a humanitarian crisis. They are becoming a battle over who should lead Venezuela. At the centre of that battle is acting President Delcy Rodriguez. She's facing growing criticism from Venezuelans who say the government was too slow to respond and that for the first crucial days, many survivors were left to search the rubble themselves. That being something Rodriguez says is simply not true.
1: We didn't wait 1 day, 2 days, 3 days. It was activated immediately. Politicising a humanitarian situation like this, where the government and authorities of Venezuela have spared no effort in taking any measures to deploy all public, private, international and national efforts.
0: But that is exactly what's now happening. Her 180-day mandate for her acting presidency that was given to her after the capture of the US's capture of Venezuela's leader Nicolas Maduro in January has now expired. But Rodriguez remains in power for now. Her biggest political rival, opposition leader Maria Corina Machado, has been outside Venezuela since leaving the country in December last year. Now she wants to return. She says the earthquake response has exposed what she calls the total absence of the state and that Venezuela needs figures it can trust. Machado's opposition movement is trying to demonstrate that it can act where it says the state has failed. It has created a database for the missing mobilized volunteers and appealed to Venezuela's huge diaspora for help. But it's here that the story takes an extraordinary turn. You might expect Machado's biggest ally to be the United States. Instead, Washington may now be one of the main obstacles to her return. The Trump administration reportedly fears Machado could return to lead protests against Rodriguez, triggering more instability in the middle of the earthquake response. For millions of Venezuelans, the immediate questions are about food, shelter, clean water, and the thousands still missing. But the earthquakes have exposed a political struggle Venezuela has simply never resolved. So then, has the earthquake genuinely weakened Venezuela's government, or is Delcy Rodriguez still firmly in control? To get to the bottom of this, let's bring in journalist Noris Soto in the Venezuelan capital, Caracas. Noris, great to see you. You've been out on the streets 10 days later now. What's the mood in Caracas?
2: Thank you, Anthony, for having me on your show. What I can tell you is that the sentiment is of frustration, anger, if you may say so, a lot of fear. And of course, Venezuelans are heartbroken. This has been the worst catastrophe that Venezuelans has ever, that we have seen ever in our modern history. And we were totally unprepared to face this situation. We were unprepared because we've never seen this kind of catastrophes before, and we were unprepared because all our institutions failed to provide care and to provide plans and safety to the citizens. And the response from the government was late, like you said. It came almost 48 hours after the disaster, and they lost the golden window to save people, which is 72 hours.
0: Right.
2: The people were relying on the rescuers, on the international rescuers to help help solve the situation, face the situation. So if you ask me, what are we feeling right now in Venezuela is heartbroken and abandoned.
0: Noris, it's worth underlining and just revisiting that because Delcy Rodriguez has been at pains to say, and we heard it, that her government acted immediately. So what you're saying is that just simply does not match with what the people you're speaking to are saying about those first hours and days.
2: It's not me telling this or saying this irresponsibly on international media. You can ask whichever reporter that came to Venezuela in the past few days or the ones that came from abroad and are still here, or you can ask any Venezuelan journalist on the ground like myself, and they will all tell you the same answer. It's not like we are creating

0: a kind of network of lies, like Dulce Rodriguez told in a national presser. You can ask the same question to every Venezuelan on the street. You can ask the same question to every reporter, and they will answer absolutely the same. We saw military personnel deployed, but they were deployed almost 2 days after the catastrophe, and they were basically standing in the way, collapsing roads, blocking the humanitarian aid. And in some cases, they were just standing there doing nothing, just watching people pulling their loved ones from the rubble with their bare hands. They were standing there with guns in their hands, but they were doing anything actively to help the people. That's the situation. That's a reality of what we've seen in Venezuela.
1: And Noris, how visible then after that slow start, how visible is the government on the ground right now in terms of rescue teams, soldiers, aid distribution, all of the above? How much of a presence are they now on the ground?
0: If you see, if you come here now, you will see them everywhere because that presser hurt a lot the communication, the government communication, because they were defied by the international media, not the national media, which we were always accused of liars and of defying the government and of being operators from the opposition. That's what they've always said about the Venezuelan journalists, but it was actually foreign correspondents who asked them the questions, the right questions that they couldn't answer. And so you see how they had to deploy everyone they could on the street. I have to mention the local rescuers called civil protections, which were, and the firefighters of each municipality, they were the ones helping the people. But the crisis, the economic crisis is so steep, so profound in Venezuela that they didn't have the machinery or the supplies to help more. They were basically helping people with their bare hands as well.
1: Right. Off the top, you used the term heartbroken to describe how people were feeling alongside that frustration as well. I thought it was a great way of describing it. I want to know, as shallow as it sounds to start dealing with this in a political crisis sense, has this disaster changed how Venezuelans talk about Rodriguez and her leadership, given everything you've told me?
0: We're in a very dangerous situation. If things don't change and quickly, we could see a social explosion. Basically, people, mostly in La Guaira, which was the biggest hit state, the ground zero, if you may say so, people there aren't standing anyone in a uniform. They don't respect the authority anymore. They are basically beating them, facing them, yelling at them. And this could become an easily hard situation for everybody if they don't take the right measures at this moment.
1: The tension is something tangibly that you feel, that it's not just a political question anymore. You may be close to something, some sort of eruption or challenge to everyday powers.
0: Yeah, exactly. There could be an outburst in the society in general. I think that's why President Trump fears that Maria Corina Machado return to the country, because that would give people, mostly in Caracas, which is the capital, the right excuse to go out and protest. I mean, I'm going to say this very responsibly. The politics right now are on hold. People are not thinking about politics right now. They are thinking about how are they going to cope with this situation. They are thinking about people are still alive under the rubble. They are thinking about a lot of refugees who lost everything. They don't have anywhere to go. They lost their homes, and they could become a huge housing problem for Venezuela in the next month, or what remains of the year, and many years to come. So politics are right now on hold. What you are seeing is physically frustration and anger towards anybody who could represent the government.
1: You raised the specter of opposition leader Maria Corina Machado, who says the quake response shows the absence of the state. How is the

0: that message? How is her message in particular resonating inside of Venezuela right now?
1: I think right now Venezuelans are not watching exactly what Maria Corina Machado is saying. The communications are actually really hard. In La Guaira, there's no communication whatsoever. So nobody is, let me be clear, nobody is reading those kind of messages. Nobody's watching those videos. They are being watched here in the capital, where you can find all the connections working, where life is starting to resume as normally as we can. But like I said before, people are not thinking about political messages right now. They need answers and they need them now. They are worried about their current situation and how are they going to keep moving in the coming days, in the coming years and months.
0: So there's no reaction, no tangible reaction, you're saying, to reports, for instance, that Washington does not want Machado to return right now?
1: Yeah, no response at all. Actually, we should be talking, if the earthquake didn't happen, we should be talking about elections right now, because as of yesterday, the legal lapse for Delcy Rodríguez to be in power is over. So we should be talking about elections, and nobody's talking about elections right now because the crisis is so deep. It's so such a heartbreaking situation, like I said before. Sorry to repeat myself, but it's so heartbreaking. It's so chaotic that people is not worried about elections right now. Who's going to hold her accountable right now when they're struggling to pull people from the rubble? Do you see the picture?
0: 100%. And look, I was going to ask about the US influence, but as my producer noted, it might be wise for you to tell us, what does Venezuela need right now?
1: Venezuela needs information, needs the international pressure for us to do what they're doing, what we are doing, because I work for the international press precisely from Venezuela. But we need people to know what's going on. We need as much help as we can. We need supplies. We need donations in good state, in good shape. You know, Venezuelans need help to cope with what's coming next. We are surpassing the first week and it's been chaotic. But this will be an ongoing crisis. This is not something that's going to solve tomorrow or next week. It's something that it's going to create and bring problems and other types of crisis in the coming months. So what we need is support.
0: And with that support, it's going to be going to a government and institutions. Do you feel like there is a clear leadership and a pathway for leadership? Just that basic, you talk about elections that should have been happening as part of the concerns of Venezuelans, that there's no clear path for any future leadership, even in the quite near term.
1: Well, as for now, I think that the dynamic will be the same. The interim governed from Delcy Rodríguez will be in power with the tutelage of the United States. I think that that would be, for now, the only ones in power, and they will be taking all the decisions until the worst of the crisis is over. If I'm being honest, we don't see a clear future or a clear leader right now, or who is going to take control of Venezuela anytime soon. I think that the status quo is, at least politically, will continue like it is until the worst of the crisis is over.
0: Norris, you've done a beautiful job describing the situation for us, a difficult situation to describe, but politics on hold and much simpler things that you need first and foremost for your fellow Venezuelans. Thanks so much for taking the time to talk to us from Caracas. We really appreciate it.
1: Thanks to you, Anthony.
0: I'm Anthony Howard in Berlin. From me and the team here, thanks for watching and goodbye for now.

0: ¡Policía, abra la puerta!
1: Spanish police conducting a raid on human traffickers who lure women to Europe and then force them into prostitution.
2: Germany is often the destination because of the profits that they can make there.
3: They call Germany the brothel of Europe. It's where the highest prices are charged.
1: Since the COVID pandemic, prostitution in Europe has increasingly shifted to private apartments and hotel rooms. Because these spaces are difficult to monitor, they are favored by traffickers.
4: A lot of clients are violent, and we have an extremely high rate of assaults on prostitutes, including murder. And that's just the tip of the iceberg.
1: This documentary accompanies the German police and other authorities in their attempts to free women from human traffickers. A growing number of victims come from Latin America.

0: Sebastian Eichler is a senior officer with the police's organized crime division in the western German city of Mainz. As head of the human trafficking unit, he's well aware of these developments.
1: The task for me and my colleagues primarily involves finding potential victims of human trafficking here in Mainz and then taking action and providing police support.
0: Eichler tracks legal and illegal prostitution in the city. Joined by two female officers, he's about to inspect a number of local brothels and will be on the lookout for women from Central and South America. In particular, we're permitted to show him on camera, but his colleagues wish to remain anonymous.
1: We're off to a red light district.
0: Prostitution is not illegal in Germany. Brothels must have authorization, and sex workers need to be officially registered. The police and authorities have the right to carry out inspections at any time, without advance notice. But what exactly are they looking for?
1: We're looking for women who are willing and able to speak openly, to say they're being forced to do this and need help from the police.
0: Their search of this industrial block comes up empty. It's a difficult job and requires a lot of sensitivity.
1: We need to have that awareness, because we need people who can provide us with information. Say there might be a woman who was brought there by someone, and she has the proper documentation, but she's being forced to work there and made to hand over her earnings.
2: When we explain that we're there to help, sometimes a woman will say, "Yes, I know someone who that happened to."
0: The officers are inspecting a legal brothel. Many of the women here are from Latin America. The manager herself is originally from Colombia.
1: We're from the Criminal Investigation Department in Mainz, the Mainz Police Department, and we're here to check on the women to make sure they're okay. That's the most important thing. So if you notice any of them being forced to do something against their will, please give me a call.
3: Okay.
1: You can contact me confidentially and we can talk if there's anything on your mind, okay?
3: Okay.
1: How do the girls get here to you?
3: I've been doing this job for 35 years, and this is the best.
0: The female officers split up in order to talk to the sex workers privately, without the manager present.
4: Is it work, the money you get? Is it your money?
5: Yes, my money, yes.
4: Okay, and you can decide what you want. You can say no if you want. You can decide what you want and what you make.
5: Uh-huh.
4: Yeah.
5: Yes.
4: It's your decision. You can say no.
5: No.
0: The women tell the officers they are here voluntarily, and that they get to keep their earnings. They say they can turn down clients. There are four women from Colombia here today, all using Spanish passports. Three rooms are for clients. A fourth room is their bedroom. And what do their services cost?
5: Eine Stunde?
6: Yes.
5: Mm-hmm. 115.
6: And how many customers do you have a day?
5: For me, it's 19.
6: 19.
5: And for the house, 16.
4: Okay. Look.
0: On the surface, everything seems to be in order here. The women have documentation proving that they're allowed to engage in prostitution in Germany. But are they genuinely here of their own volition, or have they been coerced?
1: We're not here long enough to judge whether a woman is actually okay. They're pretty good at acting, which is part of their job, and sure, they do that. It's really difficult to see what's really going on. But it's always worth a try, and we've had cases where women said they wished we'd been there.
2: Just recently, we met a woman during an inspection who was about my age. She told us that she was pregnant but was still working there, and that really got to me. We offered to help her.
1: You get a feeling of utter despair when you start to realize what these women are going through. Sometimes they break down and start crying, and then you've at least reached that point where you can offer help and maybe be a lifeline for this woman, which is our objective, actually.
0: Back at the police headquarters, it's time for the follow-up paperwork. Writing reports, entering data, and forwarding the personal details of the women to colleagues in Spain to check. But inspecting legal brothels is only one part of the officer's job.
1: The illegal prostitution premises that we're always trying to track down are hotel rooms and apartments that are used as short-term rentals by what are possibly criminal gangs. The women are assigned to these locations for a certain time and have to prostitute themselves day and night, in many cases for over 20 hours at a time.
0: Those criminal networks have also caught the attention of sociologist Manuela Schon, who works with the Wiesbaden City Council on Women's Welfare. To improve support services, she performs systematic analysis of the prostitution market. This involves combing through internet advertisements.
7: I used to believe the newspapers, that Wiesbaden was too well-to-do to have any prostitution. And then I realized that it even exists in my own neighborhood.
0: Germany's liberal legislation reduces the risk for human traffickers. Brothels and sex workers must be registered. But failure to register is only classified as a minor offense. And if women are found working in private apartments, they are the ones who have to pay the fines, as stipulated by law.
7: The areas shaded in red are where prostitution premises can be legally registered. We also mapped all properties offering sexual services. And as you can see, there are a lot of such places all across the city, especially in the center of town.
0: An area where prostitution is not permitted.
7: About 70% of sex work takes place in unregistered premises, and organized networks ensure that there is sufficient supply available. It's not feasible that a woman from Latin America, say Colombia, would find these addresses on her own, especially when she doesn't speak the language.
0: The sociologist also finds evidence on online forums referring to intermediaries behind the scenes.
7: You can feel a bit sorry for the girl. It looks like she's the one replying to a WhatsApp inquiry. I also asked about things like a 69, kissing and finishing on her face, and the answer was always everything included, no extra charges. So I was really looking forward to the appointment and then the disappointment. No kissing, no 69. Then she said there was an agency involved, which is incredibly dishonest. We work hard for our money. It's not fair to take advantage. I really struggle to understand how someone clearly notices that there are handlers involved making false promises. But his only response is to feel duped. Instead of calling the police or considering that this might be human trafficking or pimping, I find the client's attitude stunning.
0: To track down the addresses and the women in question, she responds to ads and posts on WhatsApp. She and her colleagues then offer help in the relevant language. And that has increasingly meant using a Spanish translator. This ad is from a woman from Peru.
2: Have you already written to her?
7: Hi there, sweetie. I'm Valentina and have only just moved to Wiesbaden. My rates start at 100 euros for 30 minutes, 150 for an hour.
2: It's probably not her using the phone.
7: Perfect spelling?
2: That's our experience, that they don't speak a word of German.
7: Once a third party uses the phone, they can see how many clients the woman had without being physically present. And they can check how much money she must have earned.

0: sprechen, kontrollieren, wie viel Geld die Person gemacht haben muss.
1: The team's objective is to present trafficked women with options. First, they must gain their confidence, which is why they bring along little presents.
2: Wir benutzen die Türen quasi als Türöffner.
3: They help to break the ice. They have the city logo on them to show that we are really official.
2: Wir sind auch wirklich von der Stadt. Ja, und auf den ganzen
3: they include a name and a phone number the women can contact to ask for help or if they need someone to talk to.
1: They'll be taking 3 bags with them today for 3 appointments with women from Latin America. In holiday apartments and hotels in the historic city center.
4: These women are often extremely afraid when we visit them. You can see the panic in their eyes.
1: The large fines that can be levied for illegal prostitution and danger of deportation count among the women's fears. But the welfare team is not there for that.
4: Our approach is to care for these women as if they were our best friends. We help them to get a new start and realize their dreams. We're on our way to an apartment where there's always a rapid turnover of women, mostly from Latin America. One of them is from Peru. We want to see whether she'll open the door to us.
1: This is as far as our film team can go. We'll see Manuela Shan again after the visit. Only a small number of women caught in these networks manage to escape. They're placed in victim protection programs or live in safe houses provided by support organizations. But there's a constant fear of being discovered. Criminal gangs may threaten the women's families back home. One survivor agrees to talk on the condition that her identity and location are kept secret. Both the woman and the support worker wish to remain anonymous. They meet in a garden somewhere in Germany. The two women speak in Spanish as the victim tells her story.
5: A friend offered me a job with a modeling agency in Europe. I had to submit an application along with photos, as well as proof of my vaccinations, including COVID. It all seemed to be above board. They booked a flight and a hotel for me. When I got there, they demanded my passport and said I now owed them 5,500 euros, which I had to work off. They took me to a building and gave me a box of condoms. The building was full of cameras. I was sexually exploited for months, 24/7 without a break. They reminded me of this big debt and said I couldn't hide because they had people all over Europe. Plus, they knew where my family lived. Sorry, I need to take a short break.

0: In Madrid, Carmen González is the head of a special unit of Spain's Policía Nacional, or National Police. Her team is tasked with combating the criminal gangs who enslave these women.
1: The number of victims doubled between 2020 and 2024, and the increase is particularly high among women from countries like Colombia and Venezuela. But the number of victims from Latin America in general is growing every year.
0: Police raids on apartments across the country have already freed many women from the clutches of the human traffickers. Officers often find similar scenes: traumatized women, drugs, and suspiciously large amounts of cash.
1: Yes, it was my colleague here who discovered the money. The suspects had hidden it in the top of a cupboard, inside socks, in a hidden compartment.
0: The entire team is always present on raids like these. When they storm an apartment, what thoughts run through the office

0: Doctor's head.
1: We carry out operations like this once a month.
2: Policía, abre la puerta!
1: We're used to it. There's a rush of adrenaline when we go in, but we try to stay calm.
0: This is the aftermath of one such raid in February. The women found here were treated like slaves. They all slept in the living room and had to make themselves available to clients in other rooms day and night.
3: We want them to feel safe and for them to trust us so that they'll tell us about their situation. What we ultimately want is to free them from that state of being enslaved.
0: Her boss calls to talk about a new case. It's come in via a helpline for victims of human trafficking, set up by the National Police Force and available 24 hours a day, 7 days a week. A team of police officers is on hand to handle calls and take down any details provided. The latest call was made from Colombia by a man who says his cousin was forced into prostitution in Paris. Carmen Gonzalez and her colleagues have the man's phone number, and they now will call him back.
3: You say there's a hotel? Okay. Do you know which room? No. Do you have a name? I'll spell it. E-Z. Do we need a photo of her? Yes, can you send a photo to my boss if you have one? Do you know which city she's being offered in?
1: In Paris?
3: She's in Paris.
0: The trafficker himself appears to be in Colombia. From there, he directs clients for the woman to a hotel in Paris.
1: The suspect is in Colombia and posts the ads with photos of the girls. The search results currently show 47 Colombian women working in Paris, and we need a photo to identify which one she is. We have to make sure that she's okay. So our priority right now is to locate the woman and check that she's not in danger.
0: While they do not yet have a photo of the woman, they do now have a name. They're headed for Border Control, the operations center for the National Police. They know the woman traveled recently from Colombia to Spain. She was probably taken from there to France by car. How are South American women like her lured to Europe?
3: The ongoing economic crises in these countries leave a lot of people in extreme poverty and with no chance of getting a job. So for many, going to Spain seems to be the only way out. The women believe they'll be able to work as carers, cleaners, or waitresses. But once they get to Spain, they're told they'll have to work as prostitutes and are forced to comply.
0: Here at Border Control, the officers can access all the cameras installed along the country's borders. They can immediately see who is currently entering Spain, at which border crossing.
1: Maybe this camera is a bit better.
4: Do we know if they're driving?
3: It's possible, but we don't have a car registration number yet.
0: All they know so far is that the woman from Colombia was taken into France from Spain, but not when or in which car. They leave the woman's name and other details and ask for them to be forwarded to all border personnel. Back at her office, Carmen Gonzalez is on the phone to Sebastian Eichler from the Human Trafficking Unit of the Mines Police Force.
5: Buenos días, Carmen. Thank you for your time. I really appreciate it.
6: Okay.
5: As I texted you yesterday, we had some brothel checks a couple of weeks ago, and we encountered four Colombian women with Spanish passports. Could you check all the IDs when I give it to you? Maybe the passport numbers, the document numbers?
2: Okay.
5: I was wondering, because is it easy to get a Spanish passport as a Colombian woman?
2: Yes, it is easier. Bear in mind that they own two Ibero-American countries. So they just need to be in Spain 2 years legally, and they can't get the Spanish passport.
5: So you can check the person in your system with the number of the document, and you can find if she has a residence in Madrid or Spain as well.
2: Okay, yes, we are going to check it. Yeah, no problem. Also, we are going to check if it is a genuine passport or it's a fraudulent passport.
4: Das ist ganz elementar wichtig. Also wir brauchen diese
6: Being in direct contact with investigators is vital. So I was really glad that we were able to talk and exchange numbers to help advance the cooperation. Of course, everything goes through official channels. We'll exchange information via legal assistance requests if need be. Direct contact can help to speed things up, and it works really smoothly now.
4: Das ist wirklich 1A. Das läuft mittlerweile richtig gut.
0: But police work alone is not enough when it comes to tackling human trafficking and forced prostitution. In June 2025, the United Nations Office on Drugs and Crime hosted the first ever global forum for human trafficking survivors. Over 30 victims came to Vienna to tell their stories. They talked about how their individual vulnerabilities were exploited by criminals, and about systemic causes of exploitation, like poverty, displacement, and gender inequality. The event enabled survivors to share their strength and to support and empower others. Betty Pedraza Lozano lives in the Colombian city of Medellin. She has over 30 years' experience working with victims of human trafficking and forced prostitution.
3: We deal with victims who have been identified, but how many are there who have not been identified, who are still out there somewhere, waiting for us to find them and help them? Sadly, trafficking is soaring and becoming more widespread.
0: There are many sides to human trafficking, from forced labor and sexual exploitation to organ trafficking. 200,000 cases were reported worldwide between 2020 and 2023, but the actual number of cases is far higher. The UN estimates that several million victims fall prey to human trafficking every year. And according to UN data, over 70% of perpetrators come from organized crime.
3: The victims only know the name of the first link, the person who recruited them. And the law enforcement is weak, meaning that very few networks are exposed. And when they are, it's only the Colombians on the ground who they catch, not the larger networks involved, just the first contact.
0: A problem that is also familiar to police in Germany, except that in Germany, if they catch anyone, it's the final link in the chain, the individual who arranges clients for the women. Small fry, but here too, the police are determined to dismantle the structures behind the system.
6: Sadly, we're still working relatively in the dark. It's going to take some time, but my assumption is that the money all flows together somewhere. With that kind of money at stake, you always have big players pulling the strings.
0: Sebastian Eichler is on his way to Germany's Federal Criminal Investigation Agency. The Wiesbaden office coordinates the work of local and regional police authorities and also liaises with foreign law enforcement bodies. He's here to meet Nicole Baumann from the agency's human trafficking unit. They'll discuss the current investigation.
1: We now have to place this in a European context and look at what findings they might already have in Spain, Belgium, or the Netherlands. And after pooling our information, we'll look at how we can help you best. I'm confident that we'll get a good outcome.
6: I'm sure the money all comes together somewhere.
1: 100%.
6: And if we can figure that out at some point, it'd be good for exposing the networks.
1: We also need to look at which other cases

0: cases in Germany follow a similar modus operandi, and we'll incorporate you there too.
1: I'm sure our colleagues in Spain have valuable information that would really help us to make progress, with Spain being a known point of entry for Latin America.
2: Securing convictions requires testimony from the affected women. Many of them are scared of the police and say they're engaging in prostitution voluntarily.
0: It's a protective mechanism that the women sometimes have drummed into them by the gangs. They have to rehearse what to say, saying first that they're doing it voluntarily. Then it's up to the police, perhaps with the help of counselors, to dig deeper and respond to the women and gain their trust. Because you want to see the criminals identified and convicted.
2: In Wiesbaden, we meet up again with Manuela Sean and her team, now with one gift bag fewer, after visiting the woman from Peru. Were they successful?
3: Right then, we arrived. We saw a neighbor going into the building, which was convenient for us. And then we had this uneasy feeling again, because a little girl with a school backpack passed by us, and you think, this is happening in the same building where she's growing up. We found the right door, and initially she didn't want to open up.
4: I held up the bag in front of the peephole and said that we were from the city and that we just wanted to talk to her briefly.
5: And any indications that she was there against her will?
3: Our impression was that she had a client and therefore couldn't speak for long.
4: She basically stood at the door wearing a towel.
5: But she didn't seem to be under duress.
4: Well, you can't tell just from looking, because they're used to putting on a facade. They have to pretend. If clients see someone who's in a total state of fear, they wouldn't go into the apartment.
2: The woman left the apartment later that same day and disappeared, probably to another city. Next on the team's list, the address of a trans person from Brazil who they've arranged to meet. There's nobody home, but the neighbors are evidently aware that the holiday apartment is being used by prostitutes who seem to work in rotation. Out of concern for their own safety, the neighbors only agree to talk to us anonymously.
4: There's a lot of men coming in and out at pretty short intervals. It gets really loud, and every time I enter the building, there'd be a new man at the door. All I can say is that they have a really demanding day.
2: And that's after being trafficked across Europe, thousands of miles from home. The survivor we meet at a secret location describes the harrowing, brutal conditions women like her face.
0: I was sexually exploited for months. I had no control over my own body. There were cameras everywhere, and I had no chance of escaping. They threatened to beat me and said they would kill me.
2: She was only able to escape that horrific ordeal thanks to an undercover police operation in Germany.
0: I assumed he was a client, but then he said he was a police officer and showed me his ID. And I broke down and cried and asked him to help me.
2: She's now in a survivor's support program. Her cooperation with the authorities means she can stay in Germany for now, but she hopes to eventually be granted a permanent residence permit. In Mainz, posing as a client is a tactic also used by police investigator Sebastian Eichler and his colleagues to track down victims of forced prostitution.
1: I found two ads in Mainz, and I'm going to reply to one of them now. Languages English and Spanish suggests Latin America.
2: Today, only one colleague accompanies him. A WhatsApp message directs him to Bad Kreuznach, a half hour's drive away. They already have the address, but won't be given the name on the door until right before the appointment.
4: There's a pedestrian zone ahead, so I'll turn around. The sat-nav will redirect to me.
2: They continue on foot. And only now does Sebastian Eichler get the name

0: He'll have to ring at the building's entrance.
1: Another indication that the apartment is an illegal brothel.
0: Eichler enters the building first, followed by his colleague. Again, we wait outside. In the Bavarian city of Ingolstadt, this man makes his living from prostitution. Legal prostitution, he says. He uses the pseudonym Werner Frankfurt. The brothel operator, Hell's Angels member and influencer, shows off his luxurious lifestyle online while also promoting his business model. Most of his followers are men.
2: They love the videos, and I'm very open about it. I did do 7 years.
0: 7 years in prison. He's well versed with the workings of the criminal scene, but is reluctant to talk about what he calls the distant past. He's now been granted a license for this new brothel.
2: You can't keep saying someone is criminal 10 or 20 years later. There are so many stipulations. A comprehensive police background check, and they also check with the regional major crimes division. So you really do have to be clean to get a license as a brothel operator.
0: He insists he's merely a landlord, charging the women 150 euros a night to rent a room. And he says only legally registered sex workers are allowed. He must have their documentation on hand at all times. Work permit, passport details, and registration as a prostitute.
2: Next week we have five arrivals.
0: Condoms are mandatory. All rooms are fitted with an emergency button. And he must pay tax on his income. Meeting these and other conditions means he loses business to illegal competition from hotels and apartments.
2: Sure, I lose money. Plenty of brothels have shut down. I know long-time owners who quit and didn't even survive COVID. And when we did reopen, it wasn't a walk in the park either. A lot of the business has shifted to apartments and all the hotels. The women got used to that and then just didn't come back.
0: Business for him appears to be doing well. The women here say they're working voluntarily and get to keep their earnings. Meanwhile, the topic of legal prostitution is also controversial. Among its critics is sociologist Manuela Schon. She works closely with gynecologist Leanne Bissinger, who accompanies her when visiting sex workers in brothels and apartments.
3: Oh, yeah. Heiß hier bei euch.
4: Yeah.
0: The two women want to see Germany criminalize the purchase of sexual services, as is the case in Sweden. There, clients face serious penalties, but sex workers are not prosecuted. This evening, they're visiting a women's organization to give a talk on the subject. Leanne Bissinger has spent decades supporting sex workers in Hamburg's Reeperbahn red light district. As a doctor, she cannot understand how prostitution can be treated as a normal occupation.
5: I'm going to briefly show you what penetration by clients 5 times a day, oral, vaginal and anal, does to the body. If this were a regular profession, there would be occupational health standards in place. Looking at the number of penetrations, the degree of force used, over what period of time, by how many individuals, and how many involving the genital or anal area or the mouth, what would be the acceptable limit? It's so absurd. It always impacts on the bodies and souls of these women, yet it's barely discussed.
0: They see the purchase of sex as a form of violence and buyers as perpetrators, which is why they're calling for a ban on brothels and for fines and jail time for people purchasing sex. Sweden and France have already introduced what is known as the Nordic model. Whether or not Germany could follow suit is the subject of intense debate. The country's conservative parties are pushing for criminalization. The Wiesbaden authorities have also taken a stand.
6: October 5th is the International Day of No Prostitution. And for the very first time, the city of Wiesbaden's Women's Welfare Office will be taking part.
2: That's just nonsense.

0: It's just not possible to ban prostitution. Let's say they passed a law tomorrow demanding that all brothels close down. You reckon that Maria will start working in a supermarket? Jessica will become a cleaner and Resi will get a job at a fruit and veg store? You think that's going to happen?
1: Attitudes like this are part of the problem, say gynecologists Leanne Bissinger and Manuela Schon. They argue that banning the purchase of sexual services would very much be a solution.
2: When you take a closer look at those countries where the ban is in place, you see it making progress in the areas that matter to us, curbing human trafficking. And above all, curbing the phenomenon of men being entitled to buy women.
1: Findings that give them hope. In Bad Kreuznach, we meet back up with the police officers from Mainz after their undercover operation.
3: In the apartment, we encountered two women and one young man. We let him go after checking his details and talked to the women. We asked why they were doing this, and when we offered to help them, they declined. It turned out that one of them is actually a customs officer in Romania. But the death of her husband left her with massive debts, which she has to work off.
1: Debt, poverty, hardship, the reasons are all too familiar. The officers told the women to stop engaging in illegal sex work, but refrained from filing charges against them.
2: You always take stock of the day's events. We weren't able to help anyone today. But was that really because nobody needed any help?
3: Then there's the frequent problem of the women's families being threatened back home. The women are wary of making a statement because their families could suffer the consequences. So, of course, a lot of them are reluctant to talk. And what can we, as German police, offer in return?
1: It's a problem also experienced by Carmen Gonzalez and her team. On the one hand, there is good news. The woman featured in prostitution ads in Paris managed to escape and is in hiding somewhere in France. But she doesn't want to cooperate with the police in France or Spain. France has also criminalized the purchase of sexual services, with buyers facing the prospect of fines or even jail time. But business continues behind closed doors in hotels and apartments, in many cases quite openly.
2: Prostitution is prohibited in France, but there are still loads of ads online. It's easy to find websites with listings from women offering sexual services. And you above all see women from Latin America. The most common countries of origin are Colombia, Venezuela, and Paraguay.
1: The business model used by human traffickers works, regardless of whether or not the country in question has banned the purchase of sexual services. Carmen Gonzalez and her colleague Nerea Nieto still need to run a check on the Colombian women's passport details. From Sebastian Eichler's earlier visit to the brothel in Bad Kreuznach. Their papers seem to be in order and not forged.
2: It's a difficult job and a complex one, because we ultimately know that we can't be everywhere. We'd like to take down every single criminal organization out there and save every victim of human trafficking. Criminal organizations never rest, and so we have to keep working 24/7 too.
1: Gonzalez says that cooperating with other countries' police forces helps. But they are all up against a daunting foe. In Germany, Manuela Schon and Nadia Tosa have one last visit to make today, this time in a hotel in the center of Wiesbaden.

0: Die war aus Brasilien. Sie sah
1: she was from Brazil,
0: jung aus,
1: looked desperately young
0: extrem dünn, genau.
1: And extremely thin.
0: Direkt,
1: we immediately told her why we were there and that this was not legal in a hotel.
2: Typically, she denied everything. When we showed her the ad, she did then admit it.
3: This woman left afterwards without asking for help.
2: Which we hadn't been expecting.
1: No, that doesn't happen.
2: We have seen it in cases where the women have been here longer and eventually call us, very upset, and ask us to come by because they can't take it anymore. So we know a lot of it is a front they put up and that it takes trust and building up a relationship for them to even call back for help.
3: An ongoing challenge that requires plenty of patience. Setbacks are frequent. Sebastian Eichler often wonders what would truly help victims of human trafficking.
4: Personally, I say clients should also be held accountable. But there too, we need the kind of legal framework that enables us to clearly prove offenses. And we currently don't have that.
5: Ja, das ist eigentlich das, aber ja.
3: But how quickly might those changes be forthcoming? The German government has tasked an expert panel with reviewing the country's current legislation. Meanwhile, Sebastian Eichler and his colleagues remain on the case in the fight against exploitation.

0: Maybe you don't believe in holy animals, but in southern Italy, you'd better. The sacred cows of the mafia. They destroy crops and endanger people. Anyone who fights back risks their life.
1: There's always fear in the air. The cows represent evil.
0: Next.
2: Every week under the shade of the Baobab.
3: There is a heated debate.
4: Change our traditionality.
5: They must be diverted in the parliament.
6: An obvious case of repossession.
2: But this isn't just talk.
3: This is where important questions are asked.
2: And answered.
3: You are responsible to tell me that.
2: I am Mimi Nefoneu.
7: And I'm George Okachi.
2: And this is the Baobab. No spins, no filters, just the facts.
0: In 30 minutes.

This is DW News and these are our top stories. Three sons of former Iranian Supreme Leader Ali Khamenei made a rare public appearance for a second day of their father's funeral processions, but there was no sign of their brother Mojtaba, Iran's new Supreme Leader. Ali Khamenei and other members of the family were killed in an airstrike when the US and Israel launched a war on Iran on February 28th. Firefighters in Greece are battling one of many wildfires that have forced thousands to evacuate from their homes and left large areas devastated across several countries in southern Europe. In France, a fire has prompted Tour de France officials to ban spectators on the sidelines of the race. After June's heatwave, temperatures in the region are on the rise again, and several countries have issued red alerts for many areas. In Albania, protests that started over plans for a luxury hotel linked to US President Donald Trump's family are heading into their sixth week and have now become a flashpoint over perceived government corruption. Activists call it the Flamingo Revolution, as the 5 billion euro hotel project signed with Trump's son-in-law Jared Kushner is said to threaten a wildlife preserve.

0: Those are a daily reminder that the past is hard to leave behind.
1: People are afraid to even leave their homes. The cows come right at you. What can we do?
0: How do people deal with this problem left behind by the mafia, one that the state has never been able to fully solve?

0: the Aspromonte Mountains in southern Italy. Amid the olive groves and gravel roads, Giuseppe Morabito, known as Pepe, makes his way to a roadside shrine. Cows have been here and have ravaged the place. Pepe is a town councilman and responsible for security. For years, he's been documenting where the animals show up and the damage they leave behind.
1: They're considered sacred, just like the cows in India that must not be touched. Because they belong to the 'Ndrangheta, that's why they've multiplied over the years. They cause damage, and everyone has remained silent. To me, they're not sacred. They're stray animals. I feel sorry for them because it's sad. It's a story that keeps repeating itself.
0: Citanova is a town of about 10,000 residents in the region of Calabria. It's a small town where everyone knows everyone, a place where one can find peace. But Citanova wasn't always as peaceful as it is today. In the 1970s and 80s, it was run by the mafia, with many members posing as farmers, owning fields, barns, and cows. Agriculture served as their cover. Behind the facade of rural life, their criminal operations continued. The 'Ndrangheta used agriculture to consolidate its power in the countryside, and the cows became part of the operation. Pepe wants to get the problem under control. He's visiting the mayor of Citanova to give him an update.
1: Good afternoon.
2: How are you?
1: So, we did another count.
0: Domenico Antico knows all about the cows and has been working closely with Pepe.
1: The problem is coming up again.
2: These cows originally belonged to mafia families from around here. Then our area was plagued by many feuds and mafia wars. The mafia members in question no longer had time to take care of the animals.
0: The feuds put pressure on the mafia and they left the cattle business behind. But the cows remained, free and uncared for, and they multiplied uncontrollably. As the number of animals increased, so did the damage. No one dared to speak up. No one but this man. Everyone here knows him. Fortunato La Rosa, a retired ophthalmologist who tended his family's fields. He reported the owners, knowing full well they were mafia. A short time later, he was shot dead in his car. Investigators see this as a targeted act of revenge. The cows had become a symbol of power. The silence around the topic returned, and hardly anyone complained anymore. Even the authorities looked the other way.
2: Everyone denied the 'Ndrangheta even existed. The existence of the mafia was denied by mayors, by public officials. They said it didn't exist, even though everyone knew it did.
0: Things have started to change in Citanova, but that's not the case elsewhere. Only a few municipalities

0: We're an hour south of Cittanova, in the hills of the Ionian coast. Bruno Bonfar is a farmer who grows bergamots in his fields, a rare citrus fruit harvested for its fine perfume oil. Time and again, cows have ravaged parts of his farm.
1: These are bergamots. They grow in clusters, like grapes. This one is already ripe and should actually be hanging a bit higher. But it was damaged by the sacred cows and is now like this. They should be much bigger, too. Others were completely destroyed.
0: Bonfar's father was murdered not far from these fields. He had witnessed a mafia kidnapping and paid for it with his life. Since that day, nothing has been the same for Bonfar. The murder was the moment it all began.
1: It's sad because my father provided jobs for many people. I, too, had many employees. During harvest season, I employed 50 or 60 people. And we could have done so much more, but the government didn't support us. Then the struggle began. It all started after the murder.
2: Con l'omicidio è cominciato tutto.
0: Bonfar wanted to know who murdered his father. He began asking uncomfortable questions, which the mafia didn't like. Shortly after that, the intimidation began. Bonfar suspects the cows were driven onto his land on purpose, to pressure him.
1: There was the other entrance gate, which was completely removed so the sacred cows could come in. They didn't just cut through the barbed wire fence. They took the entire gate. These are signs telling you to leave. This area was full of sacred cows, and the military police simply said it wasn't true. They're destroying everything. Why? Because they want to break you down and force you out.
0: Bonfar is convinced the attacks are planned and have a purpose. He says the criminals are using destruction and pressure to drive him away and take his land. Among the targets, his equipment and tools.
1: This is one of the last pieces of construction equipment I have left. Most were stolen or stripped down to render them unusable. Here they caused damage so that the rotary tiller can't be used. It needs to be repaired. So the tractor was damaged, the rotary tiller was damaged, and the bulldozer was damaged. Without the equipment, I can't farm. I do this because it's a family tradition. It used to be a family business. It reminds me of my father, and I won't give that up.
0: In Cittanova, the problem with the mafia's sacred cows is getting worse. In recent years, there have been more and more dramatic encounters with stray cattle in the area around the town. No one knows how much damage they've caused. When Pepe walks through town, many people stop him and tell him about their run-ins with the animals.
3: I was out in the countryside one evening. Suddenly, I saw this bull. He was coming straight toward my car. It was already dark. I could barely see him. Then he jumped onto the hood and completely dented it. My little Fiesta was totaled. Luckily, I wasn't hurt.
4: There have been about 200 incidents in and around Cittanova. To avoid getting reported, people put up warning signs. Watch out for cows. But even if you drive slowly, it's the bull that hits you, not you hitting the bull.
3: This only happens here.
0: For a long time, the authorities didn't intervene, and the problem remained. One day, it affected Pepe.

0: personally. The experience changed him and turned him into an activist and a fighter.
1: In 2017, my daughter was in a car accident with a bull while driving to work. She called me. I drove to the scene of the accident and saw the car was completely destroyed. My daughter wasn't in the car, and I called out, Francesca, Francesca, but I didn't see her. She was behind an olive tree, crying, paralyzed by the fear that had gripped her when she saw the bull coming toward her. That's when it all began. I told myself, Pepe Morabito, you have to wake up. People can't live like this. Even though I knew that some had died because they rebelled.
0: Despite the danger, Pepe broke his silence. In 2017, he co-founded the No Bull Initiative. For the first time, citizens brought the problem into the open, loudly, visibly, and collectively. Their anger turned into a movement. Domenico Antico, who later became mayor, was also involved from the very beginning.
2: The situation has changed. In our cities, the mafia wars are over.
0: But the end of the mafia wars didn't mean the end of the problem. No Bull demanded authorities act to protect affected communities. And for the first time, they actually did. Politicians and police responded together, forming a task force. Authorities killed hundreds of cattle, stunning and removing many others.
2: In the early years, this worked very well. We had good results. The problem was almost eliminated. But the task force started reducing its operations about a year ago. Now the problem is resurfacing.
0: The cattle roam about 52 square kilometers, an area roughly the size of Manhattan. The terrain is rugged, the roads narrow, the paths overgrown. It's a nightmare for emergency crews tasked with capturing the cows. The animals can easily find shelter and can reproduce undisturbed. They only leave their hiding places when searching for food or water. Pepe is once again on the hunt. He wants to find out where the herds were last seen and what trace they left behind.
1: So Cittanova, Molocchio, Zolmero, cattle roaming freely everywhere, across 52 square kilometers. We're standing here. So far, the task force has captured 618 cattle, free roaming cattle. We're setting up these cameras to monitor the area. We're placing them where we think they might pass by, so we can count them.
0: Pepe relies on these cameras because it's nearly impossible to locate the cattle by looking for them. Images of the wild animals provide reliable data on their numbers and movements. Pepe repeatedly sets up a network of around 10 cameras in various areas all around Cittanova. He checks them and then moves them several times a week all year round.
1: I give these photos to the prefecture, the police and the task force. That way they know where we need to operate. If the task force were to come tomorrow, I'd set up the camera in this area the night before, and the next day we'd know where they are.
0: The camera footage shows what's long been evident in the fields. The herd is growing again, significantly.
1: We do regular counts. Last year there were about 150. This year we're already at almost 200. If this keeps up, there will be 250 next year. If we don't finally get this under control, things are going to get tough.
0: On his rounds, Pepe visits a farmer from a neighbouring village. They've known each other for many years. Domenico Curinga is fighting for his land, but the free-roaming cattle are making his life difficult. It's a dangerous, almost hopeless battle.
3: It was here. I took a picture of it. A bull, pretty big. Take a look. And of course I was far away. I was afraid to get closer. I called the police and they said they couldn't do anything because they don't have permission to shoot the animals. They said they don't pose a danger. Apparently they don't pose a danger to someone sitting behind a desk. Those trees over there have a few olives on them. I can harvest those. They come over and they twist the wire with their horns and break it. I put up these stakes with spikes to stop them. But when I fix things here, they just break the fence a little further down. It just goes on and on.
0: Curinga is well aware of the scope of the damage, but he doesn't want to give up. For years, he's been trying to hold on to his land, even though every day brings new losses. Pepe is heading back to work. He's needed everywhere.
1: The mayor of the municipality of Canolo Nuovo, in the heart of Aspromonte, also called me because they have a problem with the sacred cows, or free-roaming cattle, whatever you want to call them. This is a public safety issue.
0: In Canolo, just a few kilometres from Cittanova, the cattle are a daily problem. The people here need Pepe's help.
3: The cows are a danger to the village, to all the residents of Canolo. People are even afraid to leave their homes. The cows come right at you. What can we do?
1: I'm a town council member in Cittanova. It's about the sacred cows. The mayor just called me to say they're having the same problem here.
4: Let's see what we can do to find a solution. That's only possible when we work together.
1: Have a good shift.
0: The military police, the Carabinieri, aren't responsible, but it's also unclear who is. As reports go back and forth between the police, the forestry office and the veterinary office, the animals move on. The problem keeps shifting, like the herds themselves. Just how dangerous it still is to stand up to the mafia is especially evident in parts of Calabria. Bruno Bonfar wanted to build a lodge on this property, but then he started asking questions about the mafia-linked murder of his father.
5: I planted olive trees on this property. They damaged them. This is the farmhouse where they put up stickers with death threats. Do you see the ocean over there? I wanted to build an inn here, a tourist center. The sea, the land, this used to be paradise. These are the remains of the fire. There used to be plants here. This isn't just about sacred cows. It's not just about thefts, fires, and break-ins. They've managed to force me out. They took everything away from me. The memory of my father lives on here. We must never forget him. Seeing all this makes me angry, because we trusted a state that doesn't

0: Lo stato che non c'è.
1: Back in Citanova, when Pepe walks through the streets, almost everyone knows him. Many greet him. Some stop him only briefly because they know he has important work to do.
2: He's the backbone of the town. He's someone who takes care of everything, every problem. He's always there.
3: Yes, the cows that have returned to keep us company.
2: He helps the community in many ways.
3: Have a nice day.
2: Thanks, goodbye.
4: Having someone who helps you when it's tough is very important.
5: He's Citanova's number one, a polite person, a hard worker, the best of the best, fully committed, a person who literally gives it his all.
1: Pepe is flattered by the praise, but he's got to get back to work. Residents have spotted bulls downtown, a rare occurrence. He sets out to investigate.
6: They called us at 1 o'clock this morning. Two bulls broke in. They came from the river. A serious problem. That hasn't happened in 20 years. I'll check where they came from. Maybe I'll find them.
1: Pepe documents their tracks. These photos prove the problem exists even in the middle of town. A short while later, he runs into some men from the neighbourhood. They too have had encounters with the bulls.
7: What a beast!
6: Yesterday morning, he encountered the bulls we saw.
7: It was 6:15 a.m. I almost crashed into the bull with his little car. I missed him by a hair. If you crash into a bull like that, you can kiss your car goodbye.
1: After sunset, the roads around Citanova become especially dangerous. There are few streetlights, just the occasional headlight cutting through the darkness. At night, the cattle come down from the hills, searching for food and water. They follow the roads and cross paths with cars and residents.

0: Pepe has seen this countless times. He's always on the move when the animals are out and about. He knows what to do.
1: We're called the Carabinieri because there's a herd up there with a bull. It was moving from the river toward the highway. It's probably crossing the road because it's looking for water. That's dangerous. We have to figure out how to scare them away. Good evening. We have a public safety issue. There's a large bull coming up here. Maybe you can park one car here and use the other with the siren on to drive him inland. That way we can avoid further problems on the highway.
2: Yes, we'll drive through.
0: The Carabinieri are neither trained nor equipped for major cattle management operations. They're only allowed to secure the road and chase the animals away. And the task force responsible for capturing the animals does not assist with spontaneous nighttime operations. It only deploys for planned actions.
1: They heard the siren and are gone. It's unlikely they'll come back tonight.
0: The situation may be under control tonight, but the greater problem remains. There's still a gap between official responsibilities and workable solutions. The task force is too slow, and the Carabinieri are powerless. The animals, of course, don't care about any of that when they're out searching for food. The Mafia Carabinieri

0: animals have left their mark. In the area around Chita Nova, many farms stand empty and fields lie abandoned. On his rounds, Pepe takes in the sad state of things.
1: These farmed areas have all been abandoned as a former orange grove. 20, 25 years ago, there was still something here. People fled and even left the gate open. That's a sign. They fled and just left the gate open. Do you see those oranges? No one is going to harvest them. In Germany, a kilo of those sells for several euros, right?
0: Many young people are moving away. No one wants to take over the fields. Available EU subsidies rarely reach small farms. Southern Italy is losing around 2,000 farms every year, and many of those are here in the hills of Calabria.
1: That used to be a tool shed. Look how deserted it is. It's so sad.
0: Vacant buildings have long been part of the landscape here, silent witnesses to migration and abandonment. The free-roaming cows are part of the trend. Their presence prevents people from building a life in the area. And everyone also knows the mafia could reappear at any moment to threaten people's safety and livelihood, a risk too big for most.
1: There's always fear in the air. The cows represent evil. Look at what a beautiful countryside this is. Calabria. You just want to cry. But I'll continue to hope, otherwise it's all over.
0: The mafia have changed so much in the area. It takes a lot of courage to remain hopeful here amidst the abandoned fields and farms of Calabria.
2: You cannot be everywhere 24/7. We cannot man the entire Nigerian territory. Like I told you, 923 square kilometers. It's massive.
3: That's a candid admission, and it comes from the man in charge of Nigeria's territorial integrity. It's the reality, but for everyday Nigerians, it's a bitter pill to swallow.
4: Bitter, yes, and deadly too. Insecurity is claiming lives across Africa's most populous nation. Right now, as we are speaking, parents are afraid to send their children to school. Villages are bracing for the next bandit attack. Even city dwellers are looking over their shoulders.
3: Yes, and Nigerians are no longer suffering in silence. Protests have erupted in several cities. The questions are loud and clear. When will the abducted Oyo school children come home? When does this end?
2: Probably you want me to perform magic. I can't perform magic. It's a reality, it's an ongoing operation. We're making contact, we're discussing with those guys. We're doing so with everything possible, taking every step to ensure, one, that the kids are secured, two, that we're able to bring them out safely.
4: Right now, Nigerians are tired of promises. They're asking for results. Analysts say that the current strategy isn't working at all. It needs complete rethink.
3: And President Bola Ahmed Tinubu is talking tough. He's promising a crackdown. But here is the uncomfortable truth. Right now, it is the criminals making the boldest statement, not the government.
5: Personally, there are certain places I can't go to at night now because of I'm not sure of what to expect. I don't know what to expect out there. Everything is very unpredictable, same as the Nigerian government.
4: You can see that the fear is everywhere. Sokoto, Katsina, Abuja, not left out, Port Harcourt. The country's entire security architecture is being tested.
3: So today the question is direct. Can the Tinubu administration solve Nigeria's security crisis, or has it already failed?
4: And that is the conversation we are having today on Dadi Baba. Hi, George.
3: Hey, Mimi.
4: Cheers a little bit. How are you doing today?
3: I'm doing fine. And you?
4: Fine, thank you.
3: I like the way you asked me.
4: Please let me just
3: doing,
4: have a little bit of like refreshment. How is the drink testing today, the Under the Baba drink?
3: I haven't
4: drink?
3: Tested it, actually. Let me.
4: How is it?
3: I mean, I feel like, you know, it's a bittersweet feeling.
4: Yes, a bittersweet feeling. I can imagine.
3: Yes.
4: And I think...

0: It should also be the feeling that everyone listening from back home should have at the moment.
1: Of course, a lot to digest. And by the way, to everyone listening or watching, welcome. You are part of this conversation and don't be shy.
0: And talking about conversation, we want to hear from our viewers and listeners later what they think about the topics that we are discussing. And today we are going to be having Nigeria's Honourable Minister of Defence. So keep your questions.
1: Yes, we want those questions to come through. And last week, Mimi, we tackled, you know, the chaos within the PDP party and, mm-hmm. and the possible, you know, fronting of former President Goodluck Jonathan. I was so intrigued by mm-hmm. the comments that came through.
0: Those who are out there watching and listening, they took the conversation to just another level. Like Odiono Mbini wrote online and particularly on our YouTube saying mm-hmm. that Goodluck Jonathan is better than what we have today. Mm-hmm. He is a strong candidate that other contestants are afraid of. Mm-hmm. And if he's allowed to contest by INEC, he will be the best to salvage Nigeria at this point in time.
1: Yes, and also I find Fade 456 comment very sharp, and he said, tackling Nigeria's complex insecurity requires a massive shift mm-hmm. from purely reactive military operations to a whole-of-government approach. Military force alone is not enough.
0: And that really nails it, that particular comment, because today we are going deeper into the problem of insecurity in Nigeria. But before that, hello, this is Under the Baobab.
1: We make Africa's biggest stories and complex issues personal.
0: And we do so every Friday of the week. We talk to policymakers, we talk to politicians, all those who are shaping Africa's governance, policy, politics.
1: And our guest today is General Christopher Gwabin Musa, Nigeria's Minister of Defense. Mm. He shapes a national defense policy. Mm-hmm. He advises the president and he commands response also. Maybe.
0: He's an honorary Minister of Defense. Please, that title is very important, George. Yes. And here's why he is on a hot seat today. Mass abductions used to be something that, you know, we used to only hear from central parts of Nigeria, northeastern part of Nigeria, but that's not the case anymore today because it's spreading across the national territory. Even people in Abuja are feeling Port Harcourt, cities like Port Harcourt, mm-hmm. Katsina cities in Nigeria are feeling like it's coming closer by the passing of each day, and the government is really not doing enough to tackle the problem of insecurity in Nigeria.
1: And we can see this through the protests that we've witnessed in streets in different states of Nigeria. And the question that is emanating from all these protests is, the president came with a promise that mm-hmm. insecurity and tackling insecurity was at the top of his government's priority.
0: Right.
1: It is 3 years down the line now, Mimi. The president is campaigning for a re-election.
0: Right.
1: But the situation is getting worse.
0: I like the fact that you said he's campaigning for re-election. I'm just wondering, what would be his campaign message? And has his government or administration failed the people? That is the first question that I put to the Minister of Defense.
2: There is nothing stopping us. It's just that the criminals seem to be spreading because, again, like I've told you, our borders are empty. Sahel is open. Libya has gone back. So we have a lot of people and the influx into Nigeria. A lot of them feel that Nigeria is rich. When you come to Nigeria, you will make money. Whatever it is they want to do to make money, that is what is aggravating those issues.
0: So is the president aware that the borders are open? Do you give him security briefs? And how often do you do that?
2: Everybody knows. Every country is dealing with this issue of border. It's not only Nigeria. It's just, unfortunately, we have a population of over 250 million. So it's a massive country. You know, it's just like playing football. When the goalkeeper is able to stop so many goals, nobody reasons. It's just that goal that goes in that people make noise about. We have been achieving so many successes all over. But because of these few kidnappings here and there, noise is being made about it. And we understand. And it's very painful. It's very difficult. I feel for the parents. I feel for the country. Because this is my country. I feel extremely very bitter.
0: You have been at the center of Nigeria's security architecture, first as Chief of Defense Staff and now Minister of Defense. If an ordinary citizen asks you today, what has improved since General Musa took charge, what would be your honest answer?
2: The terrorist attacks have drastically reduced. What we have now, more of kidnappings. And normally, if you look at the trajectory of crime, it starts with petty crime, starts with kidnapping, goes into the terrorism, into insurgency. And then when you hit it very hard and you're able to succeed, it now comes back to kidnapping. So we're into that stage of back into kidnapping now because that's the easiest way to make money. And I can tell you again, it also has to do with social issues on ground. People think when you just make money, then you are important.
0: General, let me ask you this.

0: personal question. Are officials more protected than ordinary citizens? And does that distance make it difficult to tackle the crisis because you feel like you are not directly affected?
1: Everybody is a victim.
2: Including yourself?
1: As long as any Nigerian is arrested or killed, any Nigerian is kidnapped, abducted, killed or something, we are all victims as Nigerians, as Africans. So I would like us to look at this as an African challenge. I'm sure you are aware that it is not only Nigeria that is facing this issue. Somalia has its own issue. Kenya has its own issue. Mozambique has its own issue. And we have even addressed the UN and have told them it's not only an African challenge. It's a world challenge that we're going through.
0: So if the government is in charge and not powerless in the face of the current insecurity, what explains the fact that some Nigerian victims still have to negotiate directly with the bandits to get their family members released?
1: You know, it's a thin line between payment and not payment, because again, your family member is abducted and then you want to free him, and then you pay money and they use this money to buy more arms and then come in. It comes again to the influx of small arms and light weapons across Africa. Where are they getting their weapons from? Because these weapons, we don't manufacture them. They come from outside into Nigeria. A lot of the terrorists, when we get them, you find them with foreign currency. We believe they have outside sponsors. This is where the international community should come in. So I don't want you to have this impression that it's happening in Nigeria because nothing has been done. It is happening everywhere. And if we don't make sure that we curtail them holistically, it's going to affect every country. I can assure you that.
3: Yeah, and you see, Mimi, this is where I agree with him, that insecurity is not just unique to Nigeria. Mm-hmm. Many countries are affected, and we've reported widely about that. But you know, trying to tell a parent who's, you know, lost the kid or the kid has been abducted, you know, it can be so difficult for them to contemplate or even understand.
0: Exactly. And you are elected because people believe that you can solve their problems, including the problem of insecurity.
3: Yes.
0: They are not waiting for an honorable minister of defense to tell them that, look, bear with us because this is a general problem across Africa. They want solutions. They don't want, you know, excuses. And I think that it's time for us to
3: take a breather.
0: Of course, under the baobab, we do that a little bit. And while we are sipping our under the baobab drink, let us get to the rapid fire questions segment and get to know the minister on a personal level, right?
3: On a personal level.
4: So let's begin. Is General Musa guided by a strict schedule or does he go with the flow?
1: I mean, I've been in the military for almost 40 years, so you can imagine my lifestyle. It's about regimentation, it's about discipline.
4: And are you a strict 4 a.m. alarm type of a person, or do you ever sleep until the sun is up?
1: I'm sure you don't want to know my schedule. I barely sleep.
4: And since you barely sleep, when the alarm goes off, what is the first thing you check? Security briefings or your family?
1: I wish my wife was here to answer that, because I know she's always complaining that I'm putting more effort and making sure Nigeria is safe.
4: And at home, because you are a general, are your pajamas also perfectly ironed and folded, or do you wear a comfortable old T-shirt like the rest of us?
1: I'm not a pajamas kind of person. I just make sure I'm comfortable while sleeping.
4: At night, are you the kind of person who sneaks downstairs for a midnight snack, or do you follow a strict routine?
1: I'm not sure if this is relevant to, I mean, whatever it is we're saying. The good thing is that I try to get some rest as much as possible as a human being.
4: When you are at home, are you still the general, or you are completely outranked by Madame Musa?
1: Well, in Nigeria, if you're a general, your wife is a field marshal, so she is the field marshal in the house.
4: And if we are being real, are you the soft-hearted dad who lets the children get away with things, or you are very strict?
1: No, like I said, I always strike a balance. I mean, we're all human beings. We're bound to make mistakes. So we understand which ones are mistakes, we correct them, and we understand which ones are deliberate. Those ones we don't take lightly.
4: And if you are watching a movie with Madame Musa, are you sitting through a romantic comedy to make her happy, or are you secretly wishing it was a war documentary?
1: For every home, as long as the Madame is happy, everybody is happy. So it's good you make sure that she remains very happy.
4: And if someone brings a tray to your room, is it a spicy suya or mild kilishi?
1: My wife is a chef, so she's very good at it, so I get very good meals. That I can assure you.
4: And finally, if you had never entered the military or defense, what would you be doing right now?
1: I'll be in my farm. I'm a farmer, so I love farming.
0: So if you want peace under the baobab, you have to make me happy.
3: It has come to that, huh?
0: It was just between him and the wife, the field marshal in the house. George.
3: Okay.
0: So great line of questioning there. Let's address the elephant in the room.
3: Yeah, sure.
0: Nigerian authorities have arrested at least 8 people for spreading misinformation online. So the government or the authorities have also threatened that those who continue to spread misinformation are going to pay for it.
3: Yeah, and in particular to as regards to the kidnappings, right? And I know you'll agree, and also people listening and following this particular episode, that are these arrests really

0: about, you know, misinformation, or are they about silencing the public anger? Because the real question hasn't, you know, gone away. The question is, when will the 46 pupils and, you know, teachers who were kidnapped at the school in Oyo be released?
1: That's a fair challenge, you know. It took place on the 15th of May. And something that shocked the entire nation. We saw a lot of celebrities.
0: They were caught off guard.
1: Yeah, celebrities across Nigeria reacting. And that was even before my birthday. Imagine waiting for your birthday to come and then everywhere is in chaos. And, you know, people used to think before that they were safe. You know, people in Abuja didn't see this coming. They used to hear about mass kidnappings
0: in
1: schools.
0: They thought it is just...
1: It's far away, but it's coming closer to home. And people thought... before that, this was never going to be the case in Nigeria, but it's becoming their reality on a daily basis.
0: Yeah, and you see, security analysts now call kidnapping a soft target business. Low risk, high reward, and economic desperation is fueling, you know, these ongoing cases of kidnapping.
1: And adding to that is lack of, you know, permanent security presence. In some interior rural communities where we have the bandits really thriving, security is completely cut off. So there's also the vast nature of some of Nigeria's forests. The border sometimes can get porous, and the armed groups are moving so freely on motorbikes. They will storm schools, take away pupils, take away children. They would just freely, they'll be operating freely as though there's no security around them.
0: Yeah, and add to that, there is, you know, the contentious issue about the ransom, man, and the government having a very hard stance on it, that the government of Nigeria does not negotiate, you know, with criminals. But tell that to a parent, and a parent asked for any amount of money they would want to give to the kidnapper of their kids, only for their kids to be returned home. And communities pay a lot, and intelligence agencies say kidnappers have collected at least $18.5 million in ransom over the past decade, Mimi.
1: That's a lot of money, you know, and these are just numbers that we have official, but we don't have the unofficial figures yet. What would the parents do at this point in time? Imagine if your child is kidnapped and they are showing you a video of the child crying and saying that, give us 5 million or 10 million naira before your child is released. What are you going to do as a parent?
0: I mean, I wouldn't heed to the government, you know, stance that no one should pay ransom. I would go for everything to ensure that my child is released.
1: Because the government seems to have, you don't have faith that the government can do anything, you know?
0: Yeah, definitely. But of course, the your unending question is, when will the 46 kids be released?
1: Exactly. And what did the General Musa have to say about this? Let's get his response.
2: This group that kidnapped the children in Oyo State are actually using them as human shields. And they're using them as a bargaining chip that we must release the commanders. Their own commanders are with us. And they've threatened that once we take any force towards them, they will kill the children. And so that's why you see the stalemate. Or else we'll have stormed the place already.
1: Are you therefore saying that the government has to keep waiting until the conditions are right before these children are rescued?
2: No. Like I said, you know, I can't actually tell you online what we are doing, because it's saying is like telling them exactly what we're doing. It's a fluid system, so all aspects have to be taken, both the kinetic and the non-kinetic, to ensure that once the kids are secured and they were able to bring them out safely. I've met the family members and I've seen how painful it is. One can always feel, we have children, you know how it is when your child is taken or when your loved one is taken. The terrain there is so thick, and they're using the forest reserve to hide under, so that even when you are using aircraft to want to carry out surveillance within the area, finding them from the top is a bit difficult. So we have to use other means to be able to track them, and we're doing that all together.
1: We have seen videos circulating online from the camps of the bandits and armed groups. Are you also saying that these armed groups have better security and technical capacity than the Nigerian government, and that is why the government has not been able to locate them?
2: You see, one thing people should understand is that, one, asymmetric warfare is a very delicate and very dangerous warfare. Turkey has been fighting such thing for 40 years. America has gone to Afghanistan, and how did they now? So it's a very difficult operation. And remember, as a third world country, we don't produce most of the equipment that we need. We're trying to use the much we have to get what we can. But the terrain, and Nigeria is about 923 square kilometers. That area cuts across Burkina Faso, Benin Republic, into Nigeria, into Cameroon. It's a massive area. So, you know, people will want to look at it as it's just one forest reserve. And no, even finding out where people are within those areas areas is not easy. It's a very difficult operation, I can tell you that.
1: You are describing the landmass, the terrain, and the

0: equipment challenges. It sounds like Nigeria's defense system is struggling. Is it fair to describe the defense corps as a little bit helpless in the face of the current situation?
1: I'm sure my response to you did not show that you were helpless or we don't have solution to it. All I'm telling you is that there are a lot of challenges, and this is reality. We wish it never happened. It's a very sad and unfortunate incident that shouldn't have happened. And let me tell you, in everything, the attacker has the freedom to choose the time and place and when to do the attack. You cannot be everywhere 24/7. We cannot man the entire Nigerian territory. Like I told you, 923 square kilometers. It's massive. So we're doing everything possible to see that we see. And considering that the risk of the children too, if it was conventional warfare, is an issue that we can map what where we think they are and destroy the whole place. But we can't do that because these innocent souls are there, so we have to be mindful of what we're doing within those areas, not to also harm them in dealing with those criminals.
0: Now, General, parents send their children to school, not to battlefields. If a parent could ask you today, can you, as the defense minister, protect their child, what would be your response?
1: Of course, very well. We will. Like I told you, it's an unfortunate thing. It could happen to any country. It does happen to countries. Kidnappings happen everywhere. We're taking it in strides, ensuring that we secure the lives and properties of those children. They shouldn't be harmed for whatever reason. But I can tell you the government is doing everything possible to ensure that it doesn't happen and to be able to free these individuals.
0: You have said that kidnappings happen everywhere, including in neighboring countries such as Cameroon. But Nigeria's situation is peculiar because mass abductions have become a serious problem across the national territory. Can you give a clear timeline for when some of these victims will eventually return to their families?
1: Probably you want me to perform magic. I can't perform magic. It's a reality, it's an ongoing operation. We're making contact, we're discussing with those guys. We're doing so with everything possible, taking every step to ensure, one, that the kids are secured, two, that we're able to bring them out safely. I think those are the critical aspects, and those are the things I think we should actually worry about. I can't give you full details because I'm sure when this thing is broadcast, they will also be listening so that they see if we can give them any information that will be to their own advantage. But one thing I want this to, in case they are listening, is for them to know that what they are doing is wrong and they are going to pay for it. And we'll do everything possible to ensure that we secure those children and bring them out.
0: Quite interesting there, Judge. When I'm listening to the minister, I'm feeling, you know, a little bit tense because I can't imagine how the parents who are going to be watching this are also feeling.
2: I mean,
0: if you have your child somewhere in captivity, and listening to the minister, and you know, you are not sure when exactly your child could return home, you feel a little bit helpless. Experts also agree that Nigeria needs a layered, some sort of strategy.
2: Yes.
0: Because physical security intelligence is failing.
2: Yes.
0: A lot of, you know, measures that the government is putting in place is not actually working. And community involvement is also very important. Economic alternatives also could be another strategy. And, you know, strict no ransom enforcement. I don't know how that can work.
2: Yeah,
0: but
2: I
0: if
2: think
0: the other
2: have,
0: strategies they work, this one would, no ransom enforcement would not be necessary, right?
2: It's not been necessary, but I mean, they need to have a conversation about that, of course,
0: right.
2: Yeah. And, you know, practical fixes, you know, things like early warning networks and permanent security at facilities that matter.
0: Yeah.
2: And I'm talking about schools. It's a right to the kids. And if you feel that it is insecure, you wouldn't send your child to school, right,
0: right,
2: Mimi?
0: And
2: I think this reminds me of, you know, a situation in Kenya, Garissa, that is in northern Kenya. There was a terrorism attack, and I saw the government proactively, you know, ensuring that they installed some semblance of, you know, security within the school, and the university was reopened. I mean, with this installation of security and the government proactively working towards, you know, changing things around, I think it's something that Nigeria can borrow from.
0: Right. And when there's insecurity for a very long time, it becomes a war economy because many people are benefiting from it. We have the same situation in Cameroon's English-speaking regions where it's been going on for like 10 years now. And it's been, you know, people have been kidnapped for ransom on a daily basis. And people are questioning also, are there people in government benefiting because the state of insecurity in the country is not getting better? That
2: I mean,
0: is the question
2: you would understand people having such questions, maybe.
0: Right,
2: yeah.
0: Of course. And you've also cited the case of Kenya. And the question actually is, he's also said that Nigeria is not the only country plagued by insecurity.
2: Yes.
0: So why is Nigeria not copying that example from Kenya that actually really worked?
2: I mean, that's a very good question. And I would also further push it forward.

0: Like, what is their plan within, you know, incorporating the community? It's very critical because security starts with us, Mimi.
1: Right.
0: And when you find the community actively involved, then it makes the work of the government even much easier.
1: And talking about community involvement, let us also hear what Nigerians themselves think. Our correspondent in Nigeria, Chinaza Jennifer and Ben Shemang, Abiodun Jamiu, hit the streets to ask ordinary Nigerians what they think about the state of the country's insecurity. Are they satisfied by government's efforts? Let's hear them.
2: Every community should know who is who. This banditry doesn't start today. They have strategy. They have people who give them information. And it's not a day walk.
3: No Nigerian will tell you like 100% they are safe right now. We need to look at advanced technologies. Take a thorough information about what is happening across our borders. My two brother-in-laws were kidnapped. That time I was 8 months pregnant with my third baby. And then these bandits now just attacked my in-laws' house and they took my two siblings in boxers. We did not have any conversation with them until like a month. They were demanding 100 million, which I think if the whole of my building or my family, my mother-in-law's building should be sold. It wouldn't be up to the amount they are asking.
4: I felt safer when I was younger because I think there was a better government and the security was more tightened. Personally, there are certain places I can't go to at night now because of I'm not sure of what to expect. I don't know what to expect out there. Everything is very unpredictable, same as the Nigerian government.
5: We as a person, as an individual, as a Nigerian, we need to join hands together with government. And we know ourselves, each town. Everybody should save their area and know who is going out and who is coming in.
0: Of course, the highlight from what we've heard from Nigerians is that they feel they need to also be part of, you know, solving the solution. And it's that holistic, constructive outlook on how to solve this particular problem. Mm-hmm. And earlier on, you'd mentioned that Nigeria needs to learn. They need to borrow a leaf from other countries, countries like Ethiopia, Kenya, Rwanda. And one thing is for sure, they've focused more on, you know, prevention, public participation, mm-hmm. and tight border control. I think Ethiopia is doing quite well, the same as Rwanda and Kenya.
1: You've talked about, you know, tight border control. And another question that we can ask is, why aren't local communities fully integrated, you know, with multi-agency response, like we are seeing in other countries that you've just mentioned? And that is a question that I put to the general as well.
6: Well, like I said, as humans, we can never stop evil from happening. I'm sure even the country where you are in, they also have their own challenges. It's just that the percentage is higher here. And it has never been like this. Nobody had ever thought Nigeria would get to an extent that we get to this kidnappings and all this bombing and all these issues. I can tell you the armed forces has done so well. The armed forces of Nigeria has, remember, we were in Liberia, we were in Sierra Leone, we were in Tanzania, we have brought peace to other countries.
1: You have spoken about the role of the armed forces, but let me zoom in on you because you were chief of defense staff before becoming the minister of defense. Did you see these threats coming and what did you do to stop it?
6: No, I think we did well. 2024, we had the best year. We had the lowest attacks, the lowest kind of this and all these things. But like I said, we have a trend in Nigeria, unfortunately. Whenever there is an election coming, especially the electionary year, there's always a spike on crime and criminality. Some individuals might want to push so that to show that the country is ungovernable, the government is weak, and they are better alternative. You can't rule that out.
1: Have you arrested the people involved? And who are they? Who are these politicians you're talking about?
6: Some sponsors have been prosecuted as we speak. Most of these ones that are bringing very terrible rhetorics, we have been met and have told them the importance of them to speak positive about whatever it is that is happening. Because the more you encourage these guys, especially on social media, the more you get, they get more recruits. I mean, you can't want to lead people and then you do things that will kill them. Just because you want to be a leader. We have those ones that are giving them information, those ones giving them logistics and all these things to ensure that we stop them. Because it is those are the people that are making them continue to strive.
0: You know, we can mention challenges time over and again, but as we've kept on questioning, how will we solve the situation?
1: Which is a very good question because we want to find out. What are organizations like the African Union doing? ECOWAS mm-hmm. is also Nigeria.
0: Yes.
1: It's the headquarters of ECOWAS. Yes. What is ECOWAS doing about, you know, the state of insecurity in Nigeria? Is it capable to address some of these issues? Or is it failing also the people, not just Nigeria, because mm-hmm. we have insecurity in the Sahel, we have insecurity in Chad, mm-hmm. and also in Cameroon. Are these regional organizations also failing the people?
0: And how does the minister sees, you know, what is the strategy in terms of solution?
1: I will not speak for the minister. Let's hear him.
6: We are looking at it. That's why I said the use of technology is very, very, very critical to our success. We're walking around. We wish we had satellites, a dedicated satellite that will help us be able to zoom and do all those things. We are working with international organizations to make sure that we have those abilities to be able to do this. So it's so much. And, you know, issues of funding is, again, is another challenge. There are other issues that have to be dealt with. So, you know, but the important thing is for every country in Africa to stand in and make sure that their borders are secure. If we do that, we'll help each other. And I think that's critical. And we must work together as a team.
1: Mm. So Nigeria's security situation has not gotten any better since late 1990s. Mm-hmm. And the question a lot of people are asking is, are the leaders we are electing mm-hmm. doing enough to secure us? Mm-hmm. What is the best strategy to secure the vast territories that the minister is talking about? Is it regional cooperation? Is it proactive intelligence? Is it community involvement? Mm-hmm. Those mm-hmm. are some of the questions that you out there are asking. Those are some of the questions that we here are also asking under the Baobab.
0: And of course, tell us what you think about this. And I can't go without, you know, giving a huge shout out to our community that drove, you know, last week's debate. And this is a sure, you know, promise that when you, you know, engage with us, we will sample your views and we take them very seriously.
1: Because you are the heartbeat of Under the Baobab. We appreciate all the comments that we see coming in, you know, every day. We see you. We also challenge you because we want you to tell us about how some of these problems that we are addressing under the Baobab can be tackled. What are your suggestions? How do you feel about the topics that we are covering every day under the Baobab, particularly this one on Nigeria?
0: Well, for more honest, raw, unfiltered conversations on African politics, society and sports, hit the subscribe button on DW Africa YouTube channel.
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0: Yes, until
1: it's next, like you don't want to say goodbye, Judge.
0: Could be, but until next week, keep the conversation alive under the Baobab. I am Jojo Kachi.
1: And I am Mimi Mefune. Oh, it's always a pleasure, Judge.

0: This is DW News, and these are our top stories. Russia pounded Kiev with drones and missiles early on Monday. Officials say at least 9 people were killed in the attack, which comes just a few days after Russia's deadliest assault on the Ukrainian capital this year. The second major attack on Kiev took place on the eve of a NATO summit in Turkey. Ukrainian strikes have meanwhile been causing fuel shortages in Russia. There is outrage over an unprecedented decision by FIFA to overturn a match ban against US striker Folarin Balogun and allow him to play in the US's next World Cup game against Belgium. Balogun was banned from the game after receiving a red card in the US's last match. But FIFA suspended the automatic red card ban after President Trump urged FIFA President Gianni Infantino to review the case. Wildfires across southern Europe have forced thousands to evacuate their homes and left large areas devastated. Hundreds of firefighters are battling blazes across Portugal, Spain, France and Greece. In France, a fire prompted Tour de France officials to ban spectators on the sidelines of the race. After June's heatwave, temperatures in the region are on the rise again, and several countries have issued red alerts for many areas.
1: The leaders of the North Atlantic Treaty Organization, NATO, are meeting in Ankara, Turkey. One of the participants is the president of Latvia, Edgars Rinkevich. The Baltic Republic of Latvia is at the eastern flank of NATO and has a border with Russia. Hence, it's dependent on the military alliance, also on help from Germany and the United States. With me is President Rinkevich, and we will talk about what lies ahead for Latvia and NATO. Mr. President, you will meet your American counterpart, Donald Trump, at the NATO summit in Ankara. Mr. Trump just

0: also to put on the table the actual figures. And I think that everyone around the table is going to be impressed by the progress that we have achieved.
1: But if you meet Donald Trump, isn't that always, are you a little nervous because you never know how he reacts, right?
0: No. I think that if you look at the defense spending of Latvia, that is 5%. And we have actually put that obligation to spend 5% of GDP in our state defense financing law. So effective 27, it's not going to be only political commitment, but it's also a legal commitment to do that. And I know that President Trump knows that.
1: What do you expect will be the result of this NATO summit? Will there another commitment to stand together? Will it be a summit about implementation of the goals that are really set? What's on your mind?
0: I think it's always important to repeat the political message of unity. And of course, we do have a lot of discussions. We have both private and public discussions. And sometimes you get some impression that things are not going into the right direction. But what we have seen also from the Hague summit, that at the end of the day, after discussion, after the hard work, we do agree on basic things. So one message of unity is always important. That's why actually those summits are for. Two, yes, indeed, we agreed for 5% defense spending last year. But what we are finding is that it's not enough. What really matters is capabilities. You have money, but you also need to have armament, missiles, equipment that you can buy with that money. And here we see that we have some issues with defense industry. So if we can make another step forward, that after the commitment of 5%, we also find ways how we actually transform this money into real capabilities, that's going to be this success. Number three, I think that it is very important that at NATO summit we agree to continue supporting Ukraine.
1: Talking about the capabilities that Europe needs to defend itself, do you think Europe is on the right path? Are the Europeans spending the money on the right things, like anti-drone equipment, or is it still the old thinking of we need tanks and soldiers?
0: I think our challenge is that actually we need everything. That's the trouble. Of course, what we see that when there is a war, technologies are developing really fast. Drone systems, anti-drone systems, electronic warfare, also robotic technologies, also sea, undersea drones. Those technologies are developing, I would say, at lightning speed. And of course, we all try, and we are also doing that, we try to learn from Ukraine. Having said that, we also see that still there is a classical warfare. Still we see that Russians are trying to make advance in Ukraine. So what it means, you also need mines, artillery shells, you need tanks, you need armored personnel carriers, and how to strike the right balance. That's, by the way, is another thing that we need to discuss at NATO. We have so-called NATO defense capability targets. That's commonly agreed targets that each and every member state armed forces should achieve. Not everything, I believe, has been balanced in those targets. It doesn't mean that we don't need some things. We simply need to prioritize what we do first, taking into account security environment, and what we build a little bit later.
1: The Americans already announced that they will reduce the number of troops in Europe over time. Do you think the Europeans will be able to replace these commitments or these displacements?
0: I think that we still have a bit complex issue there. Indeed, we are informed about the posture review by the War Department. Indeed, we are working closely on bilateral and also NATO level. At the same time, we also know that there are plans to decrease in some countries and to increase in other countries. Our own experience with the United States so far has been positive. I just had an opportunity to have lunch with American troops stationed in Latvia. We were celebrating

0: 250th anniversary of the United States. They just arrived. But of course, what is important that we have NATO planning, and then of course we also need to have a clarity on the United States commitment. And I would say that indeed we as Europe neglected for a very long time warning signs from the United States that we should do more. Now, when the time has arrived, we see that we are doing a lot, but let's be honest, we can't do this in a year or two. Building certain level of capabilities that the United States provide in defense of Europe as part of NATO requires first time, second money, third also real effort investing in personnel and in equipment. And I would say that today the United States, regardless of what kind of, let's say, slogans or statements we hear sometimes from many European politicians, the United States currently are indispensable in defense of Europe, in making NATO a successful alliance. And that's why my country, that is very close to Russia, a country with the historic experience, really wants to strengthen the transatlantic bridge rather than to destroy. And that's why we also understand our responsibility to do whatever we can to protect our country and also to invest in defense.
1: You're not afraid that Russia will escalate further? I mean, there are some violations of airspace, some sabotage acts. You don't know if Russia is behind that. But do you think Russia will stop setting foot on Baltic territory?
0: If I knew the correct answer, I would probably have gained even money by betting. This is a bet. And yes, indeed, we see that possible acts of sabotage, those are happening as we speak, and not only in the Baltic states. We have been killing of people, we have been seeing killing of the people in Germany, and we know that actually some Russian services have been behind that. We have seen a lot of espionage attempts. We have seen what is happening now at Belarusian Latvian border, and that's a hybrid operation pushing migrants across the border. So we are under the constant tension and stress. And yes, indeed, there are two schools of thought. One saying that if Ukraine continues to advance and takes strategic initiative, Russia is cornered and Russia can test us. Another school of thought is saying that if war is over in Ukraine, Russia will test NATO. There are people who are saying that there can be all options. We have to be prepared. We can't rule out anything. But I would say we should not be afraid. We should simply give a very, very short and powerful message. If Russia challenges NATO, NATO is going to respond appropriately. And that is something that I sometimes miss in all this kind of information overload that we are having. We have experts, we have intelligence services making all kinds of predictions. If you are a decision maker, it's sometimes very difficult to sort out which is, you know, the true fact, which is just an assumption. But I think that the message that we are sending to our NATO allies, we must be ready to all kinds of possibilities. But having said that, full-scale invasion at this point, today, is not possible because Russia does not have troops. All kinds of provocations, yes, those are possible.
1: The NATO summit will also deal with Ukraine and the future of Ukraine. Do you see any possibility for the Europeans to engage more in finding a kind of peace deal, a way to peace in Ukraine? What can Europe do?
0: I think that it is impossible to achieve peace in Ukraine without Europe, for many reasons. One reason is that I think that Ukraine wants to become EU member, it deserves to become EU member, and actually it's in our interest that Ukraine becomes EU member, also for security reasons. With such capable army, the

0: Defense of Europe would be much, much more different. Having said that, I also understand all the difficulties. EU enlargement process is not, you know, a political one only. It's also merits-based, and you have many things to do. And at the end of the day, all EU member states should agree, and we know that this is going to be, mildly speaking, rather challenging. That's one. So for Ukraine to have a lasting peace means also to be part of Europe. For also us, I think it is important that if there are any deals, and we have seen all that political and diplomatic effort last year and at the beginning of this year, that we are sitting at the table, not on the table. That's clear. But what I also see is that, unfortunately, Russia is not willing to sit at the table. With Ukrainians, with Americans, Russia still believes that it may and it will be able to win this war. It seems highly unlikely, and I think that realization will come sooner or later, but I don't see that at this point Russia is willing to have a diplomatic process. At least till the end of the year, I don't see this kind of trend. If I'm wrong, I'll be happy to see and to correct myself, but I don't see this.
1: With my last question, let me return to the beginning of our conversation, to Donald Trump. The US president seems to have lost interest in finding a peace deal in Ukraine. He's focused now on something else, Iran, the Gulf. Do you think you can change his mind in Ankara somehow?
0: I think that the world is still very much interconnected and complex place. And we saw what had happened with the crisis in the Middle East. We saw the effects on economy. We saw actually some effects also on the way how the diplomacy is being conducted. I do believe that from the latest reports, there is an interest to restart some kind of political process, also on the part of the United States. When it comes to the Middle East, when it comes to Iran and Hormuz Straits, I do hope that Ankara is going to close this misunderstanding that we had.
1: Mr. President, thank you very much for the interview and for your time.
0: Thank you very much.
2: In 1776, the British colonies in eastern North America were divided between the dream of freedom and loyalty to a distant king. Amid this conflict, a document was drawn up that changed everything. What began as a rebellion became a revolution.
3: Every soldier who picks up a musket, every member of the family back home who is keeping the farm going, is in effect signing their own Declaration of Independence.
2: Eyewitness accounts and pension applications offer a rare insight into the lives of those who fought for freedom.
4: Black Americans like Prince Griswold are caught between the cruel reality of slavery and the high-minded rhetoric of liberty and freedom.
5: Susanna Chandler learns the British Army is coming. She hides her children, and then she watches what happens.
6: Deborah Sampson takes the name Robert Shurtleff,
7: and she is a model soldier.
2: Some fought for a higher cause. Others did so because they had no choice. And still others didn't just fight for the freedom of the colonies, but also for their own. To some, they were traitors. To others, revolutionaries. Spring 1775. In Massachusetts, discontent with the British crown was simmering. Britain viewed the colony as a hotbed of unrest on the brink of revolt. The air was heavy with the scent of rebellion. In the 18th century, Britain was on the way to becoming one of the greatest colonial powers in history. Until the mid-18th century, the British Crown granted the 13 American colonies a high degree of self-government. Direct intervention was rare. But the many bloody wars that shored up this colonial power were a massive drain on cash and resources, and those costs

0: were spiraling.
1: And then all of a sudden, Parliament says, no, we're changing the rules. We need money. We're going to tax you.
2: The taxes were on every product imaginable. Day-to-day products like glass and paper and playing cards, even on their favorite beverage, tea.
3: It's not that they're necessarily unwilling to pay taxes, but as most people know, they don't have representation in Parliament in England. Of course, everybody knows the famous phrase, no taxation without representation.
2: The anger over the taxes motivates the colonists to start to organize.
0: And as British soldiers patrolled the streets, rumors of a rebellion spread from Boston to Charleston. In Massachusetts, John Hancock and Samuel Adams formed a clandestine administration. Rebellious colonists everywhere began hoarding weapons and ammunition. In later pension applications, veterans described the tense atmosphere.
4: In the year 1774, the British troops were in Boston and their fleet lying off and blocking the harbor. Excitement was high, and the moments of actual hostilities constantly anticipated by the inhabitants.
0: In the sleepy town of Dunstable, William French could never have guessed that the conflict he was about to enter would change his life forever.
2: William French is a young man in his early 20s. His family has been in this country since the 1500s. His father died when he was a little boy. He was raised by his mother, who was just a teenager. And he signs up for his town militia in 1775 on the eve of the Revolution.
0: The colonies didn't have an army, only civilian militias. Many of them used to fight alongside the British. Former allies were now on opposing sides. The youngest and strongest fighters made up the rapid response force known as the Minutemen.
2: On his pension application, William French lists himself as a Minuteman. These are farmers, blacksmiths, carpenters, who, when the enemy's at hand, simply grabs a musket, grabs some powder, a few musket balls, and is on the field of battle in a minute.
0: April 1775. Tensions between the colonists and the crown were escalating.
2: General Thomas Gage, the British commander in charge of the colonies, is under pressure to do something. So in the evening of April 18th, 1775, a British force of 1,500 men marches under cover of darkness to Lexington and Concord. In Lexington, they want to arrest the leaders of the Sons of Liberty and their revolutionary fervor, Sam Adams, John Hancock.
0: The colonists had been stockpiling weapons and supplies in Concord, and Gage was out to destroy those secret stores. He aimed to nip the rebellion in the bud, averting a full-scale revolution. But
5: the Americans in Boston have got an extensive intelligence network. Gage has a very tough time keeping his plans secret.
0: The colonists agreed on a secret signal.
5: They'll hang one lantern in the steeple of the Old North Church if the British decide to march out of Boston down the Shawmut Peninsula. Two lanterns if they decide to cross by boat and land on the north shore of the Charles River. One if by land, two if by sea.
0: Seeing two lanterns, Paul Revere and other men set off on horseback to warn the militias. An exhausted messenger arrived at William French's village with grim news. The British were marching towards the munitions depot in nearby Concord. Church bells summoned the Minutemen, among them William French.
2: William French ventures off into what he doesn't know. He's never been in combat before. Probably, like most other young folks, he's never been very far away from his home.
6: When William French says goodbye to his mother that morning, he expects to be gone for a couple of days, to have an adventure with his friends from the town, and to walk back to his hometown very soon.
2: He is not thinking this is the beginning of a war.
0: When French entered Concord that afternoon, he witnessed the horrors of war firsthand.
5: Burning military supplies, panicked people,

0: Perhaps he sees some of the dead lying on the ground. He's being introduced to war in one of the most dramatic ways possible.
1: Williams's company learned that the militia prevented British troops from capturing the arms depot and forced them to retreat. Unexpected news. The fighters continued to Lexington, where the full extent of the British defeat became apparent. Over 270 soldiers were killed, wounded, or missing, and the militias had driven the British all the way back to Boston.
2: For the colonists, this conflict is off to a surprisingly good start. But this decisive victory doesn't mean that French and his comrades get to go home. Instead, they're sent to Boston. They're joined by hundreds and then thousands of volunteers from neighboring colonies like New Hampshire, Connecticut, and Rhode Island. French doesn't know it yet, but the American Revolution has just begun.
1: The militias laid siege to British troops in Boston. Meanwhile, political delegates from all 13 colonies rushed to Philadelphia.
3: The Second Continental Congress arrives in Philadelphia. Benjamin Franklin, John Adams, Thomas Jefferson. Blood has been shed. And they've kind of got two options, to declare independence or to back down. Instead of choosing either, the Second Continental Congress kind of hedges.
1: This Congress, a convention of delegates from the 13 colonies, signed two contradictory documents. One justified the armed self-defense of Concord and Lexington. The other reaffirmed the colony's loyalty to the king.
4: It says, let's negotiate, let's do something, let's compromise so that this doesn't go any further.
5: Neither of these documents mentions the important word, independence. And King George is not interested in the olive branch petition whatsoever. In fact, he refuses to even read it.
4: He says, you're in rebellion. He's the one who declared the war, not the Americans. The Americans are still saying, let's see if we can avoid war.
1: To many people on both sides of the Atlantic, the monarch's arguments sounded plausible. Kings and queens have always ruled. To question their authority was seen as radical, even immoral. That's why only about half the colonists supported the rebellion.
2: It's important to remember that not only for every member of the Continental Congress, but for every soldier and militiaman who picks up arms, in the eyes of the British, they're committing treason. This is punishable by death. They could be hanged.
1: King George III's response left the Congress with only two options, full submission to the crown or open rebellion. But delegates still shied away from option two. In June 1775, delegates voted to establish a joint continental army, a unified military force for all the colonies. One of its aims, to assume control of regiments stationed around Boston. The army's commander-in-chief was a 43-year-old plantation owner from Virginia, George Washington.
2: Washington has a remarkable reputation. He's stoic, he's honorable, he's calm under fire. Washington is one of the few men who's actually served in combat. He's led men in combat. On the other hand, it's been over a decade, and he's never led an army larger than about 1,000 men. Now he's going to lead thousands and thousands against the world's most powerful military.
1: George Washington prepared to assume command. Meanwhile, the British were reinforcing Boston by sea. General Gage planned to occupy the strategically important high ground surrounding the town. Otherwise, his troops would be exposed to colonists' fire. But the colonists got wind of this, and overnight, around 1,000 men headed to Charleston to defend Breed's Hill and Bunker Hill. For William French, Bunker Hill was a family affair.
2: French's family is well represented at the coming battle. His 18-year-old brother Jonas and cousins are there with him.
1: The British launched their attack with a naval bombardment, For 2 hours, colonial positions were pounded with heavy artillery.

0: artillery. For French, a first taste of full-scale battle action. As the shelling ended, Gage prepared his infantry for a frontal assault. Around 3,000 British soldiers faced 1,000 to 2,000 farmers turned colonial militiamen, until then unproven in battle. A test of conviction for young William French.
1: As the Americans are holding their positions on Breed's Hill, better known as Bunker Hill, the command goes out, "Don't fire until you see the whites of their eyes." That's meant to tell the soldiers to hold their fire until the British are close enough that you won't miss when you fire.
0: French's captain later described to his grandson the devastating effect of the first volley.
2: "Our first fire was shockingly fatal. The enemy was thrown into confusion. Their lines were broken, and it was some minutes before they had conveyed their dead and wounded into the rear."
0: But the battle had only just begun. The colonists successfully repelled two British attacks, but they were exhausted and running out of ammunition. In their third assault, the British broke through the colonists' lines. French and his comrades were forced to retreat.
3: Dunstable Town history records that William French was a hero at Breed's Hill. He was one of the last soldiers to flee the scene of the fighting, and he even helped a wounded officer escape from the British Army. But it was not without cost. Cousin Samuel was shot through the ear in the fighting, but cousin Eleazar loses an arm. It's blown off by a cannonball at Breed's Hill.
0: At the Battle of Bunker Hill, some 115 Americans were killed and over 300 wounded, missing or taken prisoner. British losses were higher, more than 1,000 men.
1: This is shocking the British. They are expecting to run the Americans off. Instead, the British are finding the Americans are willing to fight. The Americans find, hey, we can stand up against the British.
0: British losses were so severe, they abandoned all further plans to break out of Boston. They settled in for a siege. But Bunker Hill had claimed one more victim. London had lost faith in Commander-in-Chief Thomas Gage and replaced him with William Howe.
1: William Howe comes from an aristocratic family. His elder brother Richard is an admiral in the Royal Navy. Howe has extensive experience fighting in North America. As a tactician, William Howe is one of the best the British Army has.
0: Howe understood the colonists' dilemma, but he was an officer of the king.
3: A great irony of General Howe is he is kind of pro-American. He is supportive of the colonists. However, he is a British officer in command who took an oath to the crown. So despite his personal views, he's going to support the British cause and put down the revolution.
0: Meanwhile, George Washington arrived in Boston to inspect his new army.
1: By Washington's standards, these militiamen from New England are slovenly. They are undisciplined. He's not terribly impressed by them. He's also got to face the fact that there's no logistical system. And so Washington is now desperately looking for supplies, ammunition, gunpowder, artillery. He needs shoes. He needs uniforms for his soldiers. He needs everything.
0: And Washington faced an even greater challenge.
4: French, like most American soldiers enlisted from outside Boston, expect to be going home January 1st, 1776. But the siege of Boston hasn't ended, and the American army still needs soldiers.
3: Congress has not yet figured out a way to adequately fund the war. So those soldiers outside of Boston in the winter, they're freezing, they're hungry, many have not been paid, and when they are paid, it's a little over $6 a month. Who would re-enlist?
0: Some were starting to question the sense of it all. They were British subjects going to war against their king. And when the fighting ended, what then? The answer came in the form of a short pamphlet that became one of the most influential texts of the American Revolution, titled Common Sense. Written by the publicist and political writer Thomas Paine,

0: and published in January 1776. It set out a case for independence from Britain.
1: Common sense will tell us that the power which hath endeavored to subdue us is the most improper to defend us. We have every opportunity and every encouragement before us to form the noblest, purest constitution on the face of the earth. We have it in our power to begin the world over again.
0: Common sense was rooted in an intellectual movement championing reason, science, and individual freedom.
1: So Paine here is building on European Enlightenment ideas, ideas that have then come to America and been filtered through American lenses. Paine's pamphlet aims to break Americans away from their attachment to Britain and to kingly government. Paine wants Americans to look to the universal rights of man, relying on reason and relying on experience to devise their own government.
0: Common sense argued that rebellion wasn't treason, but resistance against tyranny. This resonated with Americans from all walks of life.
2: People buy it, people read it, people take it to taverns and town squares and read it out loud to people who can't read for themselves.
3: Washington himself actually has it read to his soldiers to remind them why they're fighting, why they've left their homes, why they're risking death.
2: They're fighting for a new country, maybe a country that is run by men like them.
0: Common sense convinced men like William French to re-enlist, but not to drive the British out of Boston. The colonial forces were too strong for the British to take on directly, yet too weak to capture the city.
4: Washington has the men, he has the high ground, he has the advantage, but he's missing one thing to complete the siege: artillery.
0: In March 1776, a transport of cannons captured from the British finally arrived. Washington positioned them on Dorchester Heights and aimed them at Boston.
4: Imagine the British waking up and they see ringing the hills around the city, the artillery now that Washington needs to do the job.
0: The Continental Army could now force a surrender with artillery fire. Howe had no choice. The very same month, some 11,000 British soldiers set sail from Boston for the nearest safe British port, Halifax.
4: One can only imagine what French is thinking. In a year, he and his comrades have done the unthinkable. They've defeated the British, at least for now.
0: George Washington suspected that the British would press on. He predicted they would regroup and attack a new target. New York. Whoever gained control of New York could cut off the rebellious colonies in the north from the more loyal ones in the south. Washington had to reach New York before the British. Less than 3 weeks after the evacuation of Boston, French marched 320 kilometers south with some 19,000 soldiers.
2: William French joins this war as a militiaman. He participates in the siege of Boston, protecting the capital of his colony. But now, he's being asked, as part of the Continental Army, to go to a different colony. There's no idea yet of being fellow Americans.
0: The noble ideals of common sense were one thing. Leaving home and family was quite another.
5: It's very common for bad writers to say, and the women kept the home fires burning. But in fact, what women did was take over the jobs of their husbands.
2: When the men of military age leave, women have to run the farms. And women in colonial America worked very hard on the farms. They were an essential part of farming. But on top of their own substantial work and the extra work they had to do, there was also new work required because of the war.
0: When colonial troops marched through their town, women had to feed and accommodate them. And if the British suddenly turned up at their door, there was nowhere to hide.
5: The British Army has traveled across the ocean and don't have a supply line that's reliable. They take any crops that have been stored or preserved. They take the crops from the fields. It's like locusts have come through.
2: This was a war, and for some women, for some towns, the war came to them.
0: In her application for a war widow's pension, Deborah Brownell described all the hardships she endured.
6: I do well remember my husband's service during said war. We had small children to provide for and protect, and how we got along with the small means we then had, I am unable how to tell. It seems as though I could not do it again. If I were placed back to that period of my life again, our sufferings were many and great.
0: The colonists on the home front faced illness, hunger, and displacement, the likes of which they'd never experienced before.
2: Deborah's experience is so similar to countless women all across the colonies, just trying to get through every day, making sure she and her kids made it through to try surviving again the next day.
0: When French arrived in New York in April 1776, the political situation was in stark contrast to that of his hometown. New York City had close trade links with Britain, and the large Anglican community felt a strong loyalty towards England and King George III.
3: The king is not only the king, he's also the head of the Church of England. So he is your king, but also the high priest. So you're not just rebelling against your political leader, you're rebelling against God's representative on earth.
0: The Continental Army had to proceed with the utmost caution in New York. In 1776, British warships entered New York Bay.
4: There's panic in New York City, not surprisingly, among civilians and soldiers at the sight of the armada headed their way. The British start disembarking soldiers in Staten Island. The numbers are so overwhelming that several Patriot militias on the island quickly switch sides.
7: There will eventually be 32 to 35,000 British and German auxiliaries. French is from Dunstable. He's a shoemaker. He's never seen this many people. 35,000 soldiers. That is now the largest city in British North America.
0: Under General William Howe, the British set up camp on Staten Island. Britain had the strongest navy in the world and had bolstered its army with tens of thousands of German soldiers.
7: German princes of varying ranks would hire out their armies to another power.
4: They are arguably, at the time, the most feared soldiers on earth, and that's what's coming for the Continental Army.
0: Washington tried to mobilize his men to defend New York. Meanwhile, the Second Continental Congress was meeting in Philadelphia.
1: By 1776, things are much different than they had been a year earlier. Blood has been spilt, American lives have been lost, and ideas now begin to coalesce around notions of independence, something that looked unlikely only a year earlier.
0: Independence wasn't just a philosophical goal. It had specific, practical, and political implications.
3: The Americans understand that to have any chance, they need allies. And France is really the only game in town in terms of the next ally that could potentially take on the British at this point.
0: But for Louis XVI, the Americans were difficult allies. After all, they were British subjects rebelling against their king. How could he support such a thing? And should France risk going to war with its greatest enemy over an internal revolt?
4: How is France going to support and fund a country that hasn't even declared its independence?
0: So in June 1776, a Continental Congress member tabled a motion.
4: He says that the colonies are and of right ought to be free and independent colonies. And that's what starts the process.
0: A committee of five men was appointed to draft a statement setting out the grounds for this independence.
4: They need to put forth a clear argument on why they're challenging Britain, why they want their independence.
0: Benjamin Franklin and John Adams commissioned Thomas Jefferson to draft the Declaration. Jefferson wrote his first draft in 2 weeks, drawing on Thomas Paine's common sense and the ideals of the Enlightenment. He argued that the Americans not only had the right, but also the duty to break away from a tyrannical king. We hold these truths to be self-evident, that all men are created equal, that they are endowed by their Creator with certain inalienable rights, that among these are life, liberty, and the pursuit of happiness.
6: The idea of happiness for all is a new one, a revolutionary one, in fact. Normally, people resign themselves to their lot in life. If you're born poor, you'll remain poor, and happiness can only be conceived of in terms of the hereafter, eternal happiness.
1: Thomas Jefferson references self-evident truths. He references the notion of self-governance for a population. All of that very much comes out of an Enlightenment setting. Without the American Enlightenment, there couldn't be an American Revolution. The two are intermingled in a way that one's not possible without the other.
0: The committee simplified the language and softened the tone to make the document more appealing to potential allies. They planned to present it to Congress at the end of June. The resulting Declaration of Independence was adopted by Congress on the 4th of July, 1776.
5: I'm sure most of the people who signed the Declaration of Independence had very shaky hands when they did it. You know, just not confident that this was going to work.
4: The stakes are high. In signing the Declaration, the founders are signing their own death warrants. The British see this as treason.
0: The Declaration was read out to Washington's troops. After more than a year of service and hardship, French finally knew what he was fighting and may well die for. Independence. For all the revolutionaries, there was no going back. This was a matter of freedom or death. After the signing of the Declaration, an attack on New York City was now inevitable. In late August, Commander Howe made his first move. He ordered the British to land on Long Island.
7: Long Island matters because from the heights at Brooklyn, that will enable the British to fire down upon New York, the southern tip of Manhattan.
0: French and his comrades prepared to defend Long Island, with fewer than half the troops Howe had at his disposal. In the early hours of August 27th, two British columns attacked the colonist positions. With French and his comrades distracted, Howe personally led a detachment through an unguarded pass to the east and caught the revolutionaries off guard on their flank. The ensuing battle was vividly described by Michael Graham from Pennsylvania.
8: It is impossible for me to describe the confusion and horror of the scene that ensued. Our men running in almost every direction, and the enemy huzzaing when they took prisoners, made it truly a day of distress to the Americans. Every man was intent on his own safety, and no assistance was rendered.
0: In a bloody and grueling battle, nearly 2,300 Americans were killed, wounded, or taken prisoner. Almost seven times as many as the British. The noble ideals of the Declaration of Independence now seemed like a foolish hope.
7: As it happens, Washington is lucky. A storm brews up, deep fog settles in, and Washington uses the opportunity to extricate his army from Brooklyn.
0: In mid-September, Howe forced the Americans to retreat further north, where Washington had to ready his men for battle once again.

0: At the end of October, the Americans came under attack from a much larger British force.
1: Once again, his army is outflanked. Now, normally, this is where armies are destroyed, if men run in an unorderly fashion. But Washington, by experience, has become a master of organizing retreats.
0: Howe expected Washington to withdraw even further north to protect key supply routes.
1: George Washington is crafty, and what he does is instead of continuing to flee north, he turns and cuts south and races the whole way across New Jersey, thus throwing the British off his scent.
0: Howe returned to Manhattan, taking nearly 3,000 stranded Continental Army soldiers prisoner.
1: Now, Howe and the British believe that the revolution is going to last just a few weeks more. So why build prisons? So they come up with an idea. They're going to hawk warships. You take the masts, rudder, steer house off, leaving just a coffin, if you will, and you fill them with prisoners. So floating prison ships.
0: Thousands of prisoners were crammed into dark, disease-ridden ships.
1: To the British, these soldiers are not prisoners of war. They are criminals, they're rebels, and would be treated as such.
0: By the end of the war, more than 8,500 colonists had died in captivity, just as many as on the battlefield. Following the colony's declaration of independence, the British began to direct their contempt towards civilians as well. The British became notorious for both looting and acts of violence while marching through American-controlled territory.
2: They really do operate on the idea that to the victor belong all the spoils. And these young boys who were far away from home and far away from any moral compass that might have been applied went wild.
0: Years after the war, Susanna Chandler recalled a shocking encounter with British soldiers.
3: She describes how she hears that the British Army is coming. She seizes her children. She runs to neighboring farmhouses and warns other women. She puts her babies into tobacco barrels. She packs them with straw to muffle the cry. And then she heads into the swamp. And from the swamp, she watches what happens. The British not only steal what she had planned to use to feed her family, they also start to burn the house. It's the kind of story that happened over and over during this war. We can't really understand the American Revolution without knowing stories like that of Susanna Chandler, too.
0: The mistreatment of prisoners and civilians caused outrage among Americans. Instead of undermining their morale, it had the opposite effect.
2: Part of what converts a lot of Americans to support the revolution and to support Washington is the behavior of the British Army.
0: But after its defeat in New York, was there an army left to support? In December, Washington withdrew his depleted troops across the Delaware.
1: Unfortunately for him, the Germans set up camp just across the river in Trenton on the New Jersey side. The Continental Army is not going to get a good night's sleep knowing that just across the river is this powerful army.
0: Of the original 19,000 colonists, more than two-thirds had been killed or taken prisoner. The rest had deserted or died of disease. From the perspective of both the British and the rebellious colonies, the war looked to be drawing to a close. But Washington was aware of an even bigger problem. Just as it had been a year earlier, the soldiers' term of service was due to end on the 1st of January, 1777.
1: Unless Washington can do something bold and decisive to turn the war around, his army's going to simply resign.
0: After almost 2 years, French faced a hard decision.
3: French's enlistment is up at the end of the year, And he and his comrades are going to have to decide, do they reenlist and stick with this cause, or do they go back home to their families, to their businesses, to their farms that need them?
2: They're getting letters from home. A wife says, winter is coming. We have no wood and we will freeze. We have no food and we will starve. Pray come home. And men got these letters and they left. They felt their first obligation was to their family.
0: Even Washington grappled with a sense of deep melancholy.
4: So in the heart of this conflict, at the end of 1776, Thomas Paine makes another contribution to the American Revolutionary experience. These are the times that try men's souls. The summer soldier and the sunshine patriot will, in this crisis, shrink from the service of their country.
0: The influential political writer reminded many that their struggle served a higher purpose.
4: But he that stands by it now deserves the love and thanks of man and woman. Tyranny, like hell, is not easily conquered. Yet we have this consolation with us that the harder the conflict, the more glorious the triumph. And these are words that soldiers listen to and it inspires them to fight through.
0: But without battlefield success, such words rang hollow. Defying all military logic, Washington decided to go on the offensive and picked a risky target, the Germans on the other side of the Delaware. Washington planned an attack in three columns, and on the night of the 25th of December, under cover of darkness, he crossed the icy Delaware River.
1: A lot of these soldiers, like French, are a week away from mustering out of the army. Do they really want to go on a suicide mission at the last moment?
0: But over a period of 18 months, French had changed. From part-time volunteer to full-time soldier, he followed orders.
5: As the Continental Army sets out to cross the Delaware River, the weather takes effect. It's miserable, cold, snow, sleet, huge cakes of ice floating down the Delaware River.
1: They need to bring cannons, they need to bring horses and small boats across the river. And everything goes wrong. Two of the three prongs that are supposed to cross the river can't do it. Washington crosses, not knowing that the other two prongs are out of the field of combat.
5: As Washington sets out south, leading his troops on a march to Trenton, he's got a much smaller force than he anticipated. The approach march that French is on, along with his fellow soldiers, is a miserable affair. Many of the soldiers have rawhide around their feet rather than proper shoes. A couple of soldiers die from the effects of the cold, yet they continue on.
1: The commander in Trenton is Colonel Raw. Now, he doesn't believe Washington's going to attack. The weather is horrific. It's in the middle of winter. Moreover, it's Christmas. They're not expecting the attack.
0: Exploiting the storm conditions, the Americans attacked the German garrison and drove the soldiers back. William Hutchinson described the massacre.
1: Their dead bodies lay thicker and closer together than I ever beheld sheaves of wheat lying in a field over which the reapers had just passed. Now that's a colorful description.
0: Some 100 Germans were killed and around 900 taken prisoner. Several hundred escaped. The only American casualties were two soldiers who froze to death. In the days that followed, Washington won a series of minor battles.
5: It cannot be understated just how important it is on American morale. It helps give Americans who are independence-minded the boost that they need.
1: It basically saves the war. The soldiers reenlist. Washington's reputation is revived.
0: Fighters enlisted for the first time or reenlisted to fight for independence. William French was one of them. Washington could begin rebuilding the Continental Army.
1: I was urged to stay longer and did continue to do duty in said company a month or 6 weeks longer, and came home in the months of February

0: or March 1777.
1: After almost 2 years, French returned home. He had experienced hardship, death, and defeat, and fought in some of the toughest and most decisive battles of the early years of the Revolution. For French, the war was over, leaving others to continue the fight.

0: Some call them cocaine of the sea. Glass eels. The perfect prey for a crime without borders. Billion Dollar Babies starts July 11th on DW.
1: Sometimes it's hard to find what you're looking for. But we've got something for you.
2: This is DW News, and these are our top stories. Russia pounded Kiev with drones and missiles early on Monday. Officials say at least 9 people were killed in the attack, which comes just a few days after Russia's deadliest assault on the Ukrainian capital this year. The second major attack on Kiev took place on the eve of a NATO summit in Turkey. Ukrainian strikes have meanwhile been causing fuel shortages in Russia. There is outrage over an unprecedented decision by FIFA to overturn a match ban against US striker Folarin Balogun and allow him to play in the US's next World Cup game against Belgium. Balogun was banned from the game after receiving a red card in the US's last match. But FIFA suspended the automatic red card ban after President Trump urged FIFA President Gianni Infantino to review the case. Wildfires across southern Europe have forced thousands to evacuate their homes and left large areas devastated. Hundreds of firefighters are battling blazes across Portugal, Spain, France and Greece. In France, a fire prompted Tour de France officials to ban spectators on the sidelines of the race. After June's heatwave, temperatures in the region are on the rise again, and several countries have issued red alerts for many areas.
1: Glima is the last surviving Viking sport, but enthusiasts in Iceland struggle to keep it going.
3: Glima is the national sport of Iceland. It's sad to see the national sport just die, but hopefully it won't die.
1: Þórður is the reigning Glima king after winning last year's national championship. Will he reclaim his crown and the legendary belt of Grettir?
4: You have done it before, and it's always a pleasure to do it in the second time.
1: Iceland is a country of wild nature, stunning beauty, and an identity deeply rooted in its Viking past. One of the few traditions that has survived from that era is Glima. Þórður is the current champion. He was born and raised in Reyðarfjörður in the east of Iceland. For him, it is hard to see that his sport is now perishing.
3: Yeah, it's what you said. Before, like when I started, then it was big. I started in Glima when I was 10 because my sister was in Glima. Everybody tries in the school because it was sport in the school. We were 10 friends, just go to Glima, was just part of the culture, everyone tries it. Now it's like the younger people, they go to football and they go basketball. The Glima is not like it used to be before.
1: For him, Glima is about much more than winning. It has shaped the way he faces both victory and defeat.
3: Glima is a sport that teaches me like how to lose. I have lose often, and the honor, and before it was to be the hero, but now it's not that big.
1: His mother supports him, but she also suffers watching her son in combat.
5: Sometimes I

0: culture.
1: Þórður came with me and William abroad to teach and showcase Glíma. Þórður went there to teach, but mostly to beat up foreigners and show the might of Glíma.
0: In Viking society, Glíma once played a central role.
2: We are here in Þingvellir. This is a really sacred place to Icelanders. This is where legal matters and religious matters were settled by the Vikings. And in this place is where Glíma men did their Glíma. It is here that people needed entertainment because massive amounts of people came here. Now, Glíma was of immense importance in Viking society. Kings did Glíma, slaves did Glíma, gods did Glíma, even the dead did Glíma. Everybody did Glíma. And it was also a name card, if you will, to prove your worth, who you were, how strong you were, or trustworthy. So if an unknown man came in front of you, you needed to know who he was, and you would ask him to do Glíma, to see what kind of man this was.
0: Glíma is one of the foundations of Icelandic culture. So how did it become a sport on the brink of extinction?
1: It is only done by Icelanders. It is Icelandic language and Icelandic Glíma. These are the identifiers of Iceland. It is the underlying principle of Viking combat. And today it is, I would just say, horrible. I think Glíma could very realistically disappear. Most Icelanders, they know it only by name, and there are really few clubs, there are really few competitors. It does not take much for it to die out. So what happened to Glíma that it is relatively unknown now? After we gained our independence, we did not need the Glíma heroes of the past. They fought for the independence, but there was no war coming up. So we sort of put the warrior-esque nature away. And today we have been trying to disassociate ourselves with Vikings.
0: For Pordur, returning to the sports hall where he grew up brings back memories of a time when Glíma was thriving.
3: This is when I started doing Glíma, on this floor. So we practiced on the floor. Yeah, there were football and basketball, but the Glíma was the biggest sport here. Everyone older than 50 here in the town have been here on the floor practicing Glíma. I always miss to practice here. We always say it is the best floor to practice Glíma because it's not stiff, but it is like, yeah, you can hear it. It's hall, it's pool under there.
0: Pordur moved to Reykjavik in 2024. On his way back from his hometown, he visits his girlfriend, Anna, in Akureyri. Anna trains and competes with horses, and the two have introduced each other to their sports.
4: I introduced him to horse riding like last summer, and we have been riding quite a lot together.
3: It came from the Vikings. The Vikings used the horses like they used to the Glíma, and the horses was to get from another place long distance. So the horses very a part of the culture.
4: He taught me Glíma last summer, and I have competed once, but I would probably want to do it way more. It's actually way easier than I thought, and I would say like Thordur is a really good teacher. I mean, he has been teaching like young kids and everything, so everybody can learn it really. I was not really interested in Glíma before I met him, but now I really like it.
0: Back in Reykjavik, training intensifies. The national championship is approaching. The particular outfit elements of Glíma are mostly the shoes and the belt.
3: These are the shoes, one kind of the Glíma shoe. This is the best shoe for me. It's a little bit slippery, so yeah, we can dance. And then the belt is the newest version of the belt. Goes first here, in your hips, tied it well, then here under, and here under. This belt is just in Glíma. It's good to look backward, like when you get old. This is my belt when I won the championship.
0: Every bout begins with a ritual unchanged for generations.
3: Shake hands always, be grateful and honored. Then we take grip, left hand down and right hand above, and then we step. The dance is always the same, always the right feet at front and the left feet backward. This stepping motion is only in Glíma. And then the referee say, Glímið, then we begin and we always go clockwise. Dance is to get into tricks. If you just stand still, then it's just here. But if I take it in motion, then I can. We always feel it. If Fjölnir is stiff, then he's probably very scared to fall and he is not 100% in his mind. I'm gonna do it. If I win, I win. If I lose, I lose. Defense is important for me for a championship. When he lifts me up, I have to lift my feet. And this left feet have to go up. Here, I'm like 99% safe. The tricks are 15 or more. You can take each trick like in the

0: back position and front position. It's like here, this is my best trick. And you can take it here. So you can take each trick in many ways. You have to be flexible, you have to be strong. And the mind is like 70% of the game. And the tricks and the klima is just 30%.
1: To gain an edge, Pordur supplements his glima by training powerlifting once a week with Julian Johansson, world record holder in deadlift.
2: That helped me with glima to get the short power you have to need to get the upperman down. Because it's just 2 minutes, then you have to be very, very fast.
3: He gets the explosiveness in the glima training, and powerlifting is that he is building the strength foundation to be able to move big weight fast.
2: Normally I take in this exercise like 100 kilo. When I'm lifting deadlift and when in the competition, I have to lift the opponent who is 140, 150 kilos like this. Just here and yeah, very fast and exactly like this.
1: But preparing for the championship means more than just physical training. Pordur studies past bouts against his rivals. Among them is Haukon, a powerful opponent he may have to face again.
4: I write this down for each competitor, one trick or two. If the first one doesn't happen, then I just go to the other one. I'm studying my biggest competitor. His name is Haukon, and we practice together like in 6 years or something, so we know each other very well, and we are both big and strong. I just watch the video and write that he is big and very stiff. Then I write the best trick to do on him. Here we are starting. Then I go to defense. And if you can put one hand down and then defense, and we start again. You see, he stayed very well together. The key was just to stay calm and find when he stayed together and just take his balance. That is.
1: Championship day has arrived. Before heading to the arena, Pordur follows his special routine.
2: I always go for a walk just to confess myself, say this is easy, you can do it, say it 1,000 times or 2,000 times, 3,000 times, say you can't do it because I can't do it. Yeah, it's all on me. No one else can do it except me. If I lose, it's on me. If I win, it's on me.
5: To become Klima King is the highest honor for a Klima man. It is the oldest title fought about in Iceland, starting in 1906. It is really akin to the Viking culture, that winning or losing is not the main point, it's how you did it. The sense of being a trustworthy individual, that is all that matters. Then people will talk about you.
1: Since 1906, Iceland's national championship has crowned the Glima King. The winner earns the Belt of Grettir, the oldest sporting trophy still contested in Iceland. But the crowds that once supported the sport are gone. This year, only 8 men and 3 women compete for the titles. Among them, Haukon, Pordur's main competitor.
6: Þórður Páll Ólafsson.
1: Now everything is on the line. Each bout lasts 2 minutes. Pordur and Haukon win every match, setting up an epic final showdown for the Belt of Grettir. Can Pordur defend his title against his greatest rival?

0: I was in second place, but it can happen, and I'm sad, but also happy because you can't win everything. And now I know what I can do better in the next. Each competition push Klima way up because people see Klima and can see how it is, so it's very important. The next step is just going to the gym and be stronger, clear my mind. If you lose, you always go back. You just have to just release it and go on.
1: Podur may have lost the title, but his mission goes on. Next year, he will

0: return to challenge for the belt of Grettir. Until then, his greatest challenge remains to keep the last Viking sport alive.
1: Is the most important tool that we have.
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3: The real challenge with SAF
1: continues to be an incredibly scarce source.
0: Wait, what the heck are SAFs? 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
5: Behind the name, a story told from the inside.
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5: From working class Ohio to America's elite, and for years, one of its sharpest critics.
8: Trump is a really bad candidate.
5: But sometimes politics rewrites loyalties.
9: He said some bad things about me, but that was before he knew me, and then he fell in love.
10: This is incredible.
5: Is this just the beginning of something far bigger?
11: He said, you're going to be the president of the United States.
12: Hey, everybody. J.D. Vance here.
5: J.D. Vance, the man after Trump, starts August 8th on DW.

0: Mumbai, India. As the day draws to a close, we meet a very special group of women for a very special night. Until recently, accompanying seven young female bikers through the night would have been unimaginable in India. Amruta and her friends have distanced themselves from traditional Indian female roles. The streets belong just as much to them as to the men. Amruta Mane is the clear leader of the group.
1: Yes, go ahead of opinion. And just in case we are stuck in the traffic, we'll make sure that
2: there are few stretches.
0: Some last instructions before they get going. And then they're off into the night of this mega city. Formerly called Bombay during colonial times, Mumbai is India's economic powerhouse, the financial and cultural metropolis of the most populous country on the planet. An estimated 22 million people live in and around the city. Nobody knows the exact number. It's a melting pot of Asian cultures and religions. Open-minded and liberal, it's the city of hope and dreams. It's loud, wild, and colorful, and full of contradictions. If you make it here, you'll make it anywhere, as the saying goes. People here say Mumbai is the New York on the Arabian Sea.
1: Are you comfortable?
3: I'm very comfortable.
1: You've already been to Mumbai anytime? Or this is your first visit?
3: My first time in Mumbai.
1: Oh, lovely.
3: So you've been to the first time experience, you say.
0: Our first impression? The city is loud and lively. Everyone is rushing around at night, always on the move. Our route takes us past Mumbai's largest flower market. People are at work here almost around the clock, every day, all year round. Flower blossoms are an important business. Scents and colors fill the market hall.

0: We make garlands out of them. There's no fixed price. It's between 1 and 1 euro 50 per kilo. People use them as gifts to the gods.
1: Gifts to the gods, of whom there are many here, and they obviously all have different tastes. The flower blossoms are meant to appease the gods. They're sold as garlands or bouquets in front of the city's thousands of Hindu temples.
2: This is our love for them. This is our love for them. They love this path, that's right. They give blessings to us, right? That's enough for us.
1: Faith and religion are very important, even in this modern Indian financial and economic metropolis. Whether rich or poor, everyone hopes for blessings from the gods for a better life after rebirth. Huge roadside billboards decorate the sides of the roads on our way to the south of the city. They feature a woman unique to Mumbai, whose image can be seen everywhere in the city, where everything also seems somehow to be about business. Ecstatic singing and wild dancing on the veranda of a villa worth millions of euros. The audience is mixed. Rich and poor, old and young, men, women, and third gender hijras

0: great mother they're praising today is Radhe Ma, a farmer's daughter from the state of Punjab who made her fortune here in Mumbai as a healer using her keen sense of marketing. She's made it right to the top, as high as anyone here waiting for an audience with her tonight can imagine.
1: For me, she's my god. For me, she's my god.
2: I cannot imagine my life without Radhe Maji. I can end my life if she's not there in my life.
0: Tali Baba, whose real name is Gaurav Kumar, is a combination of court martial, master of ceremonies, and social media manager for the goddess, who's running behind this evening. Late in the evening, he calls everyone to dinner. Lentils and rice first for the saints, and on top of that, a few rupees, about 2 euros. Their goddess is showing her generosity. After the meal comes the blessing.
3: You from German television will go up first to receive the blessing. Whatever you have wished for will be fulfilled. No one leaves this temple disappointed. Everyone goes back fulfilled and blessed.
0: They let us set up our cameras in the goddess's throne room. There's lots of gold, brocade, red velvet, and a number of portraits. The master of ceremonies announces her arrival. The goddess is coming for her interview. She walks past us, straight to her throne. We quickly connect up the mic. The tension rises. What will it be like to speak to a deity?
4: My first question would be, how would I address you properly?
5: I love the color red. I really like it.
6: I like red color.
0: Okay, communication is trickier than we hoped. Let's try another question.
4: Radhe Ma, can you explain to our audience in Germany your spiritual journey to become a godlike advisor to your followers?
5: As a child, I fell in love with God. The longing to love God came from God Himself. He continually increases our love for Him. He creates love. My love grew stronger and stronger, and finally, we were one.
0: That was a bit better, but let's try something less formal.
7: She wants to maintain the privacy and make it confidential.
4: You are here in Mumbai. What does Mumbai mean to you?
5: Nature sent me. That's the first thing. Second, the weather in Mumbai is good.
6: I like weather of Mumbai.
0: And so we learn, quite incidentally, that even for a deity, there are mundane things that make life worth living.
4: There's so many people following you now. Have you any explanation why they follow you?
5: There is definitely a connection between them and me.
4: And how can you feel the connection between them?
5: With meditation.
0: The faithful wait patiently outside the throne room. The goddess makes her final preparations in the sacred room of blessings. The doors open. Only those wearing a red headband with the words Hail Radhe Ma written on it are allowed to enter. Inside, things get a little strange. Now the goddess is sitting on a bed. In a room reminiscent of spaces most gods have probably lost touch with, Radhe Ma welcomes her followers on a large red bed. Her followers are devoted, ecstatic, and full of passion. They bring gifts for the deity, friendship bracelets, silk scarves, and of course, money. In return, a smile and a blessing. Live streamed, of course, because the deity, who is showered in red roses, is also a social media influencer. She waits in bed until the last believers have been blessed. They cheer once more and sing with joy. Then their deity leaves the sacred space in a somewhat unconventional manner.
8: It's like if you're riding such a heavy machine and then getting out of the traffic is a challenge every time. So you actually can't speed up more in Mumbai because you get such surprises daily.
9: Why?
8: Because if you just go on 60 and then if you're not able to control it, you're just going to dash.
0: The maneuvers of the three-wheeler tuk-tuks, the auto rickshaws as they're called here in Mumbai, are often particularly hair-raising. They're an integral part of the street scene in the never-ending cacophony of traffic. If you want to get a feel for Mumbai, don't miss out on a ride in one of these mini taxis. You'll need nerves of steel, though.
3: Driving in the opposite lane or changing lanes is the most dangerous thing you can do.
0: Anil Pathak came to Mumbai from the countryside 30 years ago to seek his fortune, like so many others here. He says Mumbai is the city of cities where you can earn good money, as much as 20 euros a day. He prefers to drive through the night.
3: Mumbai is called the Queen of the Night. The later the night, the more beautiful it becomes. A big difference to all other cities.
0: What makes Mumbai so special for him?
3: Bollywood is much better than Hollywood. Bollywood is the best here. All the actors are just great. I've seen Salman Khan, saw Andita Pancholi. I've seen many of them. They always go to five-star hotels. Unfortunately, I haven't had anyone in my car yet.
0: The film industry in Bollywood is by far the largest in the world. Nowhere else are more films produced than here in Mumbai. Glamorous and self-confident, its stars are worshipped like gods and make a strong showing at prominent galas. Rochelle Pinto

0: Gupta, editor-in-chief of Indian Vogue, tells us about it.
1: Bollywood and Vogue have always been great friends because, of course, our celebrities and our actors, they're trendsetters. Everyone's watching every move, you know, right from where they go, when they go to the gym, to the airport. Whatever they wear makes a real big splash.
0: Sometimes wild, sometimes bold, often elegant. The scene exudes confidence. India's haute couture has long been going its own way.
1: And this color in India, we call it Rani Pink because it's a pink that's quite unique to India. And this is obviously Indian embroidery, and she's paired it with this jewelry piece which we call the Haath Phool, which is, you know, a bracelet and a ring that's connected. So I would say this is how you can see the difference between a Vogue India and a, you know, an international Vogue.
0: How important is Mumbai for Vogue itself?
1: When I went to Berlin many years ago, they told me on one of the tours that we did that Berlin is poor but sexy. And I like to think of Bombay in the same way. You know, it's not the most attractive city when you look at it, but it has the best energy in India. And it really is a city where minds come in. We have the best minds, the best creative energy, and people are always creating something.
0: Drag artist Zeeshan Ali, or Zeesh for short, is among the creatives who have made it onto the cover of Indian Vogue. We meet them at one of their favorite places.
2: We don't walk around in bikinis here, sadly, like, unlike Goa. But you find families sitting around having a picnic. You'll have friends sitting around enjoying. There are dancers who come, dance around, local artists, then lovers. Sit on corners, make love, because in Mumbai, obviously, not everyone has the affordability to have. These are the safe spaces where they can just be themselves and make love.
0: Most do not come to make love, but simply to relax with their families from the stress of the city in the evening after work. The air is filled with the overwhelming aroma of various spices. Pav bhaji is prepared here in large pans. Vegetables, tomatoes, potatoes, and beans are mashed beyond recognition and served with a bread roll, without which no meal here or in Mumbai would be conceivable.
3: Butter, bread, it's pav bhaji.
4: Pav bhaji, is it very Mumbai, so the Mumbai food?
3: Yes, Mumbai is special food, pav bhaji.
2: You can dip it and you... Oh, Lord. God.
0: And these rolls come from Dharavi, one of the largest slums in the world. It's thought that around 1 million people live here. It is by far the liveliest place in the city. A wild jumble of smells, sounds, colors. Dharavi is often the first port of call for people from all over the country who come to Mumbai in search of a better life. The blockbuster movie Slumdog Millionaire, which won 8 Oscars, was filmed here. Dharavi is also where most of the bread rolls come from, called Pav, which keep Mumbai running. There are many small bakeries in the narrow alleys, one of which has been owned by the Khan family for 30 years.
5: Yeah, from 30 years, past 30 years.
6: Past 30 years.
5: Yeah, my daddy was sitting here. Really? Now my daddy is...
6: retired?
5: Yeah, retired. And
6: so what changed in the past 30 years the most?
5: I have been here for 9 years. It was good business here. But nowadays it is, day by day it is becoming low.
6: Why?
5: There are many competition. There are many bakeries in Dharavi also. Mm.
0: Except these mixing machines, baking here has not changed for hundreds of years. There's no need for electronic scales. Everything is practiced. Every move is precise. Baking continues throughout the night until the early hours of the morning. Once the wood-fired oven has been preheated to 200 degrees, everything here runs like clockwork.
6: How many of these do you do every day?
5: Every day, we make 1,000 ladi.
6: 1,000?

0: funny.
1: A lati is a baking tin. 12 rolls, 1,000 lati. That's 12,000 rolls per night under difficult working conditions. All for a wage of just under 5 euros a day. And yet the workers here are happy, because these wages are only possible in Mumbai. The minimum wage here is 4 euro and 30 cents a day, higher than in the rest of the country. Back at Juhu Beach, a young woman struck up a conversation with Zeesh.
2: He is gorgeous. I just told that lady there that he's a fashion designer. He must be. I don't speak much English, just a little bit, because I didn't go to school. But I learn here. When people like you come, I get to learn a bit. I just speak a bit at a time.
3: So what are you doing here?
2: I've been making henna tattoos for 15 years.
3: And how much do you earn in a day here?
4: It's like 800, 500.
1: Zeesh decides to get a henna tattoo stamp, the divine trident, a symbol of creation, preservation, and destruction.
5: For me, colors are something that really excite me. One of the reasons why I love Juhu is because of all the colors that you see people wearing, multiple colors. Oh, look at the people over there, such beautiful colors. So I think that's something that always excites me.
1: Zeesh is making waves in the Indian fashion and culture scene. Muslim, drag queen, model, non-binary, neither man nor woman. They also see their role as resistance against a culture that is still shaped by the moralism of Victorian British colonialism.
5: Due to the Britishers' ideology shift that they brought in India, prior to that, queer people were celebrated in courts of kings and queens. Even if you see the Khajuraho temples, you will have beautiful illustrations of, people making love beyond gender and sexuality. So that was always the case in India. But after the Britishers, things shifted.
1: Homosexuality was a criminal offense in India until 2018, a law the British colonialists had previously introduced.
5: Now we're fighting for marriage equality, which is still a struggle in India. Because as much as the yesteryear Indians were smart, intellectual, and open about all of this, the current older generation that exists in India are still holding the Britisher ideology.
1: Fashion as rebellion against an imposed culture. Zeesh identifies as an artist, activist, and provocateur.
5: The idea was to go to the flower market early in the peak hour of morning in drag, because that was also such an act of rebellion, right? It was just a very interesting moment. I was standing there in full drag, and there was this Muslim guy comes, walks, gives me a look, very sharp look, and turns around and walks by. And then another Hindu person comes, gives me the same exact sharp look, and makes a face and walks by. And I turn around and give a look.
1: Zeesh believes that coming out and asserting oneself as a queer person in India is still very difficult. Only Mumbai is different in this respect.
5: Mumbai has a lot more space when it comes to different kind of things that my drag journey can go from clubs to magazines to movies to like streets. You know, I think Mumbai has a lot more to offer when it comes to any artistic expression in that way.
1: Zeesh has plans and needs to leave now. So let's continue with Amruta and her motorcyclists in the south of Mumbai to find out more about the colonial history of the megacity.

0: It's impossible to miss who used to rule here for a good 200 years. Today, it is the Indian financial elite who live here. South Mumbai is the old Bombay built by the British colonial rulers. This is where the glamorous and the super rich live. It's a world of its own. Bombay Gymkhana Club, probably the most exclusive club in India, is like a clearing in the middle of the urban jungle. It's normally not accessible to the public. Today is an exception, but some rules apply.
1: You generally cannot walk in with slippers. You can wear a national dress, but you can't like wear a kurta, which Indian men wear, you know, national dress, and jeans. You know, that's a strict no-no.
0: Sanjeev Saran Mehta, the president of the club, gives us a tour. He's very proud of it.
1: It's 150 years old. It was the first one of the blocks, one of the oldest, and it's got multiple sports. It has a rich history. Rugby was played first over here. We conducted the world's second oldest hockey tournament, the Aga Khan Hockey Tournament, which is a very legendary, iconic tournament. And of course, the first test match in cricket. Cricket so big in India, but it all started here at this very own ground.
0: The club was founded by the British colonial rulers as a sports and leisure club for soldiers, colonial officials, and their families. Only British people had access. That changed after India gained independence in 1947. Today, the club is home, for example, to the Indian national rugby team and its junior players. However, it has remained exclusive. Its members are among the richest and most influential people in India. The admission fee is 100,000 euros, or rather, it used to be.
1: Well, we've not opened membership for a very long time because we are already quite full. So unless you're a member, son or daughter.
0: To demonstrate just how exclusive the club is, the president tells us a story. A man from the club approached him and told him that he wanted to get divorced and asked for advice, which he gave him.
1: A few weeks later, I met him and I joked around and I said, so, I hope you're happy, I hope you're not. He said, yes, man. I don't think I'm gonna, you know. I love my wife, love my kids, family and all. Because otherwise, he would have lost his membership. I mean, he won't have. And he wasn't a member. He was dependent on his wife who was a member.
0: The club is an oasis in the middle of the city for games and sports, relaxation and socializing, right in the center, yet far away from the rest of the wild metropolis, with the noise of the megacity just a murmur in the background. When asked what the biggest challenge for the club is at the moment, the answer is surprising.
1: Global warming, where weather trends are changing. The monsoons traditionally, by the first, second week of June, they used to hit Bombay. Now this year, out of the blue, it came earlier, much earlier, almost 3-4 weeks earlier, so everyone was caught off guard. Like our football matches, like our cricket matches, they got washed off. But it happened across the board, everywhere.
0: It's getting late on the ride through the megacity. Amruta and her bikers are taking a break. Even in the middle of the night, it's still hot, around 30 degrees Celsius.
2: How was the ride?
3: It was good and quite exhausting.
2: Why so exhausting?
3: Because of the traffic, of course.
2: Driving with these shoes?
3: It's not about the shoes. I'm quite comfortable with the shoes.
2: When you get stopped by police and you put off your helmet, what do they think then?
3: So when I remove my helmet, then they, oh, you are a girl. Where are you from? And they check my DL and everything. Like, how can you ride this heavy bike? So I just tell them, okay, I'm not carrying on my head. So of course, yeah, it's easy. You can fly. So yeah, that's how. So not a problem.
0: It's still rare to see young women riding large motorcycles in India. Amruta and her friends are part of a new generation of women who are confidently looking ahead and no longer willing to let others determine what they can and cannot do.
4: When she came in my life, a lot of people used to tell me that, hey, you know, girls are not supposed to ride a bike. You rather ride in Vespa, like you said, yeah. And it's too heavy. And I was always like, a machine doesn't know whether it's a man who's riding or a woman who's riding. Then why discriminate?
0: Amruta and her biker friends want to shape a new image of women in India. Mobility plays an important role in this.
5: She also have to get independent on the motorcycle for the mobility also. She should not be dependent on anybody in that place.
0: We'll hear later how Amruta plans to shake up and modernize Indian society. First, we continue on our way as the women on wheels take us to a place that is unique in the world. In the middle of the city, between modern skyscrapers, just a few kilometers away from the Club of the Rich and Beautiful, the largest outdoor laundry in the world, Dhobi Ghat. For around 140 years, they've been washing dirty laundry from hospitals, hotels, and private households here. There's a very simple reason why people have their laundry done here, even today in the 21st century.
6: Some people may have a washing machine but no water. You don't get as much water nor as clean water from the tap.
0: Where do you get the water?
6: We get the water from the city administration. They supply it for Dhobi Ghat.
0: So many houses don't have water in them?
6: No, they don't get that kind of water. We use the same water for drinking and washing.
0: Officially, Mumbai's water is clean enough to drink. But there are several snags. Millions of people are not connected to the mains water supply and get their water from supply trucks. The quality and supply vary greatly depending on the quality of maintenance of the mains network. In Dhobi Ghat, the city administration has ensured that everything is in order, because the washers here are really needed in the city.
6: We wash approximately 450 items per day.
0: 450 pieces? All on your own?
6: No, there are three of us working, me, my son, and my wife.
0: 7,000 laundry workers and their families live and work in Dhobi Ghat, united in a cooperative that has a degree of bargaining power with the city administration. Most of the people here are migrant workers from other provinces of this vast country who have come to seek their fortune in Mumbai, often going back generations.
7: First, my grandfather came because there was no work in the village. It was even difficult to find food. When my grandfather came, my father later came to Mumbai as well. After that, our situation improved, so we settled here. Now things are fine.
0: Laundry is washed, dried, and ironed around the clock in Dhobi Ghat, with more than 100,000 items of laundry processed every day. How much can he and his family earn here on average each month, after all costs have been deducted?
1: 1650.
7: Around 15,000 or 16,000 rupees.
0: 15 to 16,000 rupees. That's about 150 euros per month. Some of it goes to parents and family in their home province, but most of it is invested in their children's education.
7: People in the higher castes have it better. We belong to the lower castes. Nevertheless, we continue our lives with God's grace. What else can we do?
0: Resigned to their fate, they accept their role in society. But Mumbai gives them opportunities within their predetermined role that they would not get elsewhere in the country.
7: Mumbai is number one, right at the top. In Mumbai, there's no stress with others. It's clear. If you work, you get money. If you don't work, you don't get anything.
0: Those who work hard will get their chance in Mumbai. That's the promise this city offers.
6: I compare it a bit to New York in terms of energy. When you're in Mumbai, everyone is busy doing something. Everyone is working or doing something. It's a very lively city, and it has this energy.
0: Daniel Bauer from Franken in Germany is one of those who have made it in Mumbai. He's one of Bollywood's superstars, not in front of the camera, but behind the scenes. For almost 20 years, he's been shaping the style of the Indian film industry.
6: When I came here 18 years ago, I think I did 250 magazine covers. I worked with everyone in the film industry, with every actor, with every actress. And I think I brought something new to the market here because I was one of the first artists to come over here. When I arrived, everything was, how should I put it, full makeup, thick makeup, and I just brought in the natural look, a little more international, and I think that made an impression.
0: It costs around 2,000 euros to have their makeup done by Daniel Bauer, and yet he is inundated with work. He's the man who has shaped and influenced the Indian ideal of beauty over the last two decades.
6: It's a big market here. People are fascinated by makeup, and that's because Indians like it a lot.

0: that Indian women like glamour. So when you watch all the Bollywood movies, everything's very glamorous, very pretty and beautiful.
1: But because India is a big country, everyone wants to look like the stars of Bollywood, and he can't be everywhere at once. Daniel Bawa founded a makeup academy with branches in Bangalore, Kolkata, Delhi, and here in Mumbai. His courses cost 6,000 euros, which is a fortune in India, but still a good investment for the young women here.
2: The best living as a makeup artist is in the bridal industry. Not going to lie. Yeah.
1: Customers pay the equivalent of 400 to 500 euros for the graduate's makeup skills. That's for a single session. Daniel Bawa's style is in demand, and here in India, money is no object when it comes to weddings, and not just for celebrities and the super rich. It's Komal and Akash's wedding day. Both of them are hospital office workers. Actually, there are two weddings, a Buddhist one and a Hindu one. Komal is Buddhist and Akash is Hindu. Unlike in other parts of the country, such interfaith weddings are not a problem here in Mumbai.
3: Mumbai always had a living spirit, a fighting spirit. They always had love for each other. I mean, people came from different communities, first thing. They always knew the hardships they had to face when they came here. And everybody started helping each other. And that is why Mumbai is what it is now.
1: Sonpal Singh is a professional wedding planner. He organizes 25 to 30 weddings a month on his premises in the city center. Today's wedding is a completely normal, average wedding here in Mumbai. And they are different from those in Delhi, for example.
4: Delhi is more colorful, more bigger, more extravaganza weddings Delhi has. Mumbai still has sati. We still stay have a lot of low-profile weddings.
1: Only 500 guests are expected today. It's a small, low-key affair by Indian standards. Komal is being prepared for the Hindu ceremony according to Buddhist tradition. It takes a good 2 hours to get the wedding dress, jewelry, makeup, and hair just right. An Indian wedding is not fun. It's hard work.
5: What are your expectations, your hopes, your wishes?
6: I don't expect anything. I just want to give my 100%. I don't hope anything.
1: Duty rather than pleasure. The wedding day is the most important social event in the life of an Indian man or woman. Here, the families, bride and groom must show who they are, what they have, and where they stand.
5: And how much is the family spending for a wedding like this?
4: Nowadays, an average family, 40 to 50 lakhs.
5: 40 to 50 lakhs?
4: Yes. That's an average part. That includes the jewelry, the wedding costs, the bride's clothing and everything. Average, huh? You can go above, not below.
1: 40 to 50 lakhs. That's about 50,000 euros. More than five times the average annual salary here in Mumbai. No wonder Komal wants to give 100% today. She has to. That's what's expected of her. But the groom doesn't have it easy either. While his future bride is still being prepared, he sits for 2 hours on the back of a horse that carries him 200 meters back to the bride in a wild wedding procession.

like a scene from a Bollywood movie. Finally, the bride arrives, like a goddess from another world. And then the grand finale.

0: What's the big difference for Singh when he compares Mumbai with other megacities?
1: New York City, I would put it as people from all over the world come and stay there. Dubai, all over the world, people come and stay there. They have their different cultures, they bought their cultures, they bought their lifestyles.

0: In Mumbai, we have the whole of India here. Basically, it is a mini India staying in a small place called Mumbai. Very small place, Mumbai. That's how it works out.
1: A small place? Well, everything is relative. Amruta and her family are another reason why Mumbai is so special. A simple apartment building in the middle of the city. The apartment where Amruta grew up with her brother and parents is on the fifth floor. 50 square meters, 1.5 rooms. Everything has a function in this very small space. Her father came as an orphan from the countryside where there was no food and no work for him. He sought to improve his fortunes in Mumbai. Times were hard, and you can sense how proud the children are of their father, who managed to become a vegetable trader.
2: He came to Mumbai, and just under the bridges, he spent his days for quite a few years. And he used to go to the common toilets to freshen himself.
1: Their mother worked as a maid. Their parents worked hard so that their children would have a better life and invested everything in their education. Mumbai made that possible.
3: So, whatever we are today, so we couldn't, how should I put this up? Both of us went to a convent school just because of both of them. Because he couldn't afford, but he made sure that his children had a better life.
1: Today, their son is the social media manager for one of Mumbai's largest sports clubs. But it is Amruta who is the family's special pride and joy.
4: She's a really strong woman.
1: It all started when she wanted to learn how to ride a motorcycle.
2: I searched on Google that is there any motorcycle driving school, and that too for women. So then I came to know that this is the gap that we have to fill in the society, because many of the women in the society are looking for such training schools where they are not comfortable with the male instructors, but more comfortable with the women instructors.
1: At the age of 21, she founded her first driving school, Women on Wheels, a motorcycle driving school exclusively for women. Today, at the age of 27, it has expanded to 4 driving schools. She wants to expand further from Mumbai to the neighboring province and then across the entire country. She's already trained more than 5,000 women, including many female police officers in Mumbai. She organizes women-only motorcycle events and trips across the vast country. And everything she does is about more than just riding motorcycles. She wants to help modernize Indian society.
2: I am the voice of many women in the society who really wants to have that independence on motorcycle, or not just motorcycle, but independence within herself, that yes, she can ride and she can actually go out and do everything on herself rather than depending on somebody else.
1: And so our journey through the night ends with a young woman and her family, who represent everything that Mumbai, this extraordinary megacity, stands for. Hope, courage and openness, hard work, and above all, a zest for life.

0: There is a mystery surrounding this sacred river. Nigeria's Osun River has changed color.
1: What we discovered was that there were heavy concentrations of heavy metals.
0: It threatens the health of millions who depend on its water. What's causing it?
2: Eco Africa. Next. This algae can save animal lives. Because animals die for rapid tests till this day.
3: We need the people to buy it.

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1: The microorganism that is changing everything. Global Us. In 30 minutes.

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3: This is DW News, and these are our top stories. Russia pounded Kiev with drones and missiles early on Monday. Officials say at least 9 people were killed in the attack, which comes just a few days after Russia's deadliest assault on the Ukrainian capital this year. The second major attack on Kiev took place on the eve of a NATO summit in Turkey. Ukrainian strikes have meanwhile been causing fuel shortages in Russia. There is outrage over an unprecedented decision by FIFA to overturn a match ban against US striker Folarin Balogun and allow him to play in the US's next World Cup game against Belgium. Balogun was banned from the game after receiving a red card in the US's last match. But FIFA suspended the automatic red card ban after President Trump urged FIFA President Gianni Infantino to review the case. Wildfires across southern Europe have forced thousands to evacuate their homes and left large areas devastated. Hundreds of firefighters are battling blazes across Portugal, Spain, France and Greece. In France, a fire prompted Tour de France officials to ban spectators on the sidelines of the race. After June's heatwave, temperatures in the region are on the rise again, and several countries have issued red alerts for many areas.
4: I mean, look at these. Look at these. Gold and a little sparkle. I love my earrings. Now, gold is a symbol of power, wealth, and glamour. Now, everyone wants a piece of this. But have you ever wondered where your gold jewelry comes from?
5: Africa produces more than a quarter of the world's gold, more than any other continent. It has the potential to create real wealth, but behind the glitter sometimes lies a darker reality.
6: This sacred river in Nigeria is being poisoned. In 2022, this woman came under crossfire, finding out why.
7: Holy Spirit.
6: And trying to bring about change. But did anyone listen or care? Millions depend on the water of this river and are risking their health. We went back to find out who's poisoning it and why no one is stopping them. The Osun River is a major waterway in southwest Nigeria. It's considered sacred and connected to the Yoruba goddess Osun, a deity associated with love and fertility. It sustains millions of people. Just take a look how its color used to be and how it has changed to a murky yellow. The Osun River also runs through Osogbo, Osun State's capital. This is the path through the city. In 2016, the river is barely visible, blending into its surroundings. Starting around 2019, a discoloration that was believed to be temporary appeared, but it didn't go away. Changes in the wider area also became visible. Clearings cut along the river and discolored water. A closer look reveals hundreds of pits dug along streams. This points to one activity, gold mining. And not always legal. Nigerian journalist Anu Adelako first investigated this issue in a documentary

0: over time, and so you don't get people falling ill immediately. I mean, apart from waterborne diseases and the ingestion of things like E. coli and, you know, things that will definitely get your tummy upset or land you in the hospital.
1: We want to find out, has the situation improved since Anu's last visit, or is the water still polluted? A local resident offers us help to take a sample from the river. We'll send this sample to a lab for a thorough chemical and microbial analysis.
0: Well, I think the heavy metals pollution will persist, even in a worse dimension.
1: The problem with the heavy metal contamination, it doesn't just vanish when the miners do. The contamination in the water can enter the food chain and travel downstream. Like here, to the Oshun-Oshogbo Sacred Grove, a UNESCO World Heritage Site once under pressure from urban expansion and cultural disregard. It survived because local artists, craftspeople and defenders of tradition refused to let it disappear. And every year, thousands of worshippers come here to celebrate. The water is believed to have spiritual power and is called Agbo, meaning potion. But the pollution from upstream could, of course, also reach this sacred place. Concerns have been raised before.
2: We asked people to stop drinking water from the river. Also, I've written to the government of Oshun State repeatedly to help stop the miners and the mining activities. The government promised to take action, but nothing has happened.
1: During our visit at the grove, we saw no one drinking the water, but using it for ritual purposes. Only the lab test will reveal if there's still a danger hidden within the sacred river. But as we leave the grove, we get a call from a local activist, Deji, who is fighting illegal mining and advocates for more sustainable practices.
0: I just got off the phone with a local activist here with Urban Alert, and they've just discovered a mining site a few kilometers away from the Oshun Sacred Grove. And he's got a community member who is going to take us in there to see things for ourselves.
1: We make our way to the disclosed site. Deji introduces us to the person who tipped us off. He doesn't want to be recognized. Locals have been reporting mining activity in the area for some time, and some arrests have also been made. Deji and the local resident head to the riverbank to get a closer look and another water sample. There's a hum of heavy machinery in a distance. Our drone tries to see where the noise is coming from. And then we find them. Not one, but two sites with heavy-duty gold washing equipment. This has been going on for some time, the resident tells us.
2: About 2 months ago, we noticed that some people had set up machines here to mine gold. At one point, we didn't see the miners for 2 weeks. But they came back. They told us that the traditional ruler of Oshogbo had been paid off and that they could pay us as well. But they said nothing would stop them. Their activities have already polluted the water here, and we're worried.
1: Getting too close to these mines can be dangerous. Anu knows that from personal experience. When filming in 2022, she literally came under crossfire.
3: Holy Spirit. We were intercepted by a group of more uniformed men who pointed guns at us, accusing us of kidnapping Chinese nationals.
0: And so as soon as we hit the main road, like a truck of other policemen just came. Thankfully, I mean, they didn't shoot directly at any human being, but they were just shooting and the bullets could have hit anyone. They were shouting, "Where's the person you kidnapped? Where's the person you kidnapped?" You know, and we had to tell them, I mean, we don't know what you're talking about. We didn't kidnap anyone. And I think it was just the help of God that we got off from there, because you know how trigger happy some of these guys can be. But it was a very traumatic experience that I'll never forget.

0: we meet activist Deji Alabi from Urban Alert again. The NGO has been trying for years to hold authorities and companies accountable, with some success, at least on paper. But he's disappointed about the persisting gaps in enforcement. Publicly available data and a report by Urban Alert suggest that several companies hold legal small-scale mining licenses, or SSMLs, along the river, yet completely ignore environmental and reporting standards. Deji also believes that these companies are behind suspected illegal mining sites like the ones we found.
1: A layman doesn't have to rent an excavator in a day, runs to thousands of naira. So these are not things that somebody who earns the minimum wage can afford. That's the reality.
0: The law is very clear. Miners are not supposed to pollute water courses or ignore communities around mining sites. But that's not what we're seeing here. Deji wants several things to be fixed.
1: One is to ensure that government monitors activities of miners, ensure thorough follow or the usage of the Mining Act, ensure that deadly chemicals are not used. Then to the community, what we're trying to let them know is that we organize training for them to ensure that they have an understanding of what they should benefit from mining.
0: With this and our water samples, we leave Oshogbo. A few weeks later, back in Lagos, the results from the lab come back. And the water still shows heavy metal contamination. Close to the mining site, arsenic levels were 5 times higher than permitted, and lead exceeded the legal limit by almost 40 times, posing a serious health risk.
2: I think this is highly significant, what we have going on here. Lead is a heavy metal that should not be found at all, you know, in water because of its neurological impact on the human health, you know, in adults, in children. In children, it affects their IQ. So I just feel so sad just, you know, seeing that this is what we're still dealing with 4 years after.
0: Bottom line, the water in the Oshun River is still dangerous. But people like Anu and Deji ensure that this issue continues to be discussed in public. Because what's at stake here is not just the river, but a vital water source, cultural and spiritual heritage, and the health of millions.
3: It's cheap, convenient, and for many, it's safe. That's why these sachets have become so popular, but they are part of the global plastic pollution crisis. But there is a creative way to deal with this.
4: Who doesn't love a good party? Whether it is a wedding or religious event, partygoers tend to be thirsty. In Mali, water is served in plastic sachets that later end up on the streets. But not all of them stay there. For Fatoumata Diallo, the bags are a valuable raw material. After events like these, there isn't really enough proper waste management in place. So we're doing our bit to keep our neighborhoods clean and send a message about the need to look after our environment. Thousands of plastic sachets get a second life at her workshop. They're washed, cut up, and turned into products sewn from locally sourced scraps of fabric. The plastic is used for reinforcement and padding in stylish handbags, computers, and school bags. They are especially popular at the start of the school year, and the women's handbags are a steady seller all year round. With her motorized tricycle, Fatoumata Diallo and her team collect sachets across the city. All over West Africa, these single-use plastics are a huge problem. They pollute the land and water and break down into microplastics that can harm people and wildlife. They also block drains. Plastic bags are not always suited to a circular economy. That's why Fatoumata advocates for upcycling. I recently trained nearly 1,000

0: 1,000 women in textile waste upcycling. And as part of that effort, I took the opportunity to let the women in our communities know that plastic waste can also be upcycled. The bag business provides income for her and 6 employees. Each piece sells for between 4 and 15 euros. The bag is great. Even if it rains, you have got nothing to worry about. The rain won't soak in because it's made of plastic. The perfect accessory for that next party in Bamako.
1: 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It's easier than you think, whatever the product. Our reporter in Lagos has a good idea on how.
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6: 2,000. 2,500 naira.
7: 3,500 upward.
2: Let's do the math. 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And fewer purchases mean less waste. Reusable products reduce plastic use and cuts down the number of disposable materials entering landfills. And there's another impact. Some reusable products are made locally. That means more jobs, small businesses, sustainable production. 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It's about reducing waste quietly, saving money, supporting local businesses, and making a real impact every month.
8: Heaps of waste, water pollution, illegal mining. Many of these issues don't get the media attention they deserve. In Ghana, a new generation of reporters is stepping up to investigate and shake things up.
9: When they are moving with a group,
10: it's an exciting encounter for both sides, elephant and human.
11: Wow.
10: Ghana's elephant population has plummeted since the 1970s, from around 30,000 to about just 1,000. 30-year-old Jakpakojo Abubakar is a budding environmental journalist. He's here in the Mole National Park to report on how Ghana's remaining elephants are being protected before it's too late.
11: So it's important to preserve those animals. So making documentaries usually, as I am on today, is to send a message outside that there's the need for us to conserve, otherwise we lose everything and future generation would come and find out what is an elephant, what is a monkey. They've not seen it before.
10: Joining him is intern Andalatu from Jakpa's home village. She wants to learn from him how to tackle environmental issues. The park ranger also hopes Jakpa's report will raise awareness.
12: People in the nearby communities or the surrounding villages, they don't take biodiversity very so serious. They don't take it serious. So when they come to talk about it, I am happy because it is an education that goes to the communities and the people, and that will show them the importance of biodiversity and keeping the environment for future generations.
10: In Ghana's capital, Accra, the Center for Sustainable Transformation runs a program called Young Reporters for the Environment. It trains young people who want to shine a light on environmental issues. But it's not just about learning how to be a journalist.
13: The aspiration for everyone who comes through the program is that you acquire the knowledge and skills and also the agency to hold stakeholders, policymakers accountable. And not just that, the ability to be able to contribute to national conversations on sustainability.
10: Ghana urgently needs environmental reporting. Endangered species, plastic pollution, deforestation. The challenges in Ghana are immense. 37-year-old Mahmoud Mohamed Nuruddin is an award-winning environmental journalist. Today, he's reporting on Mary Bampo, a cocoa farmer from the Tiwa area in eastern Ghana. Through the Red Plus Climate Program, she earns money from planting extra trees among her cocoa crops. These trees absorb CO2, improve the microclimate, and protect the cocoa from heat stress. Her harvest has quadrupled.

0: It improves the air around us and it supports the growth of the cocoa trees. You can already see the impact in my farm. Many people, especially women in my community, are encouraged by what they see in my farm.
1: Mahmoud believes it's important to report on projects that reward environmentally friendly behavior, like here in the northern village of Uwagu, where the forest is considered sacred. Women receive medicinal herbs as a reward for not cutting down trees. A simple appeal for more environmental awareness often isn't enough.
2: The challenge is that some people don't really care about the environment when you are educating them, telling them that the practices they are embarking on is affecting the environment. And so it becomes difficult for people to change. You keep on telling the stories and they wouldn't want to change because they are gaining.
1: As a freelance eco-journalist, he is constantly on the move. At a friend's place nearby, there is a room he can use to edit his cocoa story for a Ghanaian news channel. Journalism alone can't support his family of three. So as a trained agricultural scientist, he also works as a farming consultant. But eco-journalism is where his heart belongs, and his family understands that.
3: They don't really complain about it because it's all about changing, making impact. And so if you are making impact, it's good.
1: His biggest impact came when he uncovered the cause of illness in a village. The drinking water was coming from a pond contaminated with animal feces. After his report, an NGO installed a filtration system. Back in Mole National Park, Jakpa and his intern, Andalatu, wrap up filming. Now it's time to review the footage and decide which shots are the best shots for his newly launched blog. Because without an audience, even the most urgent report won't make a difference.
4: So I'm going to take a perch, a little sit down, but you can come on a run with our reporter Wachera Ngunjiri through Germany's capital, Berlin. Now it's all about clean streets, trash bins all over, but where has all the trash gone? Well, Wachera is on a quest to find out.
5: This is my morning routine for most days, and being in a new country hasn't changed that. I still get to do what I love.
6: I am Wachera Ngunjiri, a DW reporter from Nairobi, Kenya.
5: The coolest part of jogging here? The breathtaking views. Berlin is such a beautiful city.
6: But hold up, one of my biggest culture shocks in Germany? Trash. In Kenya, I just have one bin where everything goes. But here?
5: There's a blue one for paper, yellow for plastics and packaging, green for glass, and black is for the rest. It's like a color-coded game of sustainability.
7: No, stop. Oh. You're throwing away money. Yes, you can bring it back to the supermarket and get a deposit back.
6: Really? I have so many in my house. I think I need to do that. Where can I take them?
7: You can bring it to any supermarket.
6: Oh, any? Okay, thank you so much.
7: No problem.
5: I came to Berlin with my sister. And we drink a lot of bottled water every day. Now I know we can get money back for returning the empty bottles in any supermarket. This system makes everyone think twice about plastic use. The less plastic we demand, the less new plastic gets made. This is a Pfand Automat, a deposit return machine. It is one of Germany's recycling superheroes. Here is how it works. When you return the bottles, you get your money back. If you don't, you lose it. Normally, when you buy water in these bottles, you will have to pay a little extra. Curious about what happens in the plastic sorting plants? I visited one that is run by InterZero. Today, I'm meeting Björn Schwisch, who is the general manager.

0: This is one of InterZero's 5 sorting facilities in Germany. Here, waste is sorted by advanced machines that separate the different kinds of packaging waste into material streams.
1: The easiest material to sort and to recycle is the monomaterials. They are very easy to sort and to recycle. And as well, tinplate, ferrous metals and so on, aluminium is as well included in the yellow bag. Not so good recyclable are the multi-layer packages.
0: The sorted plastics are pressed into bales and sent to recycling plants. This process by InterZero alone cut about 1.2 million tons of greenhouse gas emissions in 2023, according to Fraunhofer Institute, one of Germany's renowned research centers. Some experts argue Germany still doesn't recycle as much waste as statistics suggest, especially when it comes to plastic packaging. According to official statistics, only 46% of plastic waste is recycled, while 53% is burned to generate energy. That means turning plastic waste into usable heat, electricity, or fuel. But recycling with the deposit system helps Germany stay cleaner and greener.
1: I really like the refund automats in Germany because that ensures that a pretty pure fraction with a high quality of PET bottles is collected. We can even, in our sorting plants, we can separate PET bottles and PET cups as well. But it's always better on the point of collection to separate it.
0: Germany is promoting a circular economy through such deposit-based recycling systems. And that's not all I'm learning here. I just found out tap water is absolutely safe to drink, and Germany's tap water ranks among the best in the world. So nowadays, I carry my reusable bottle everywhere, and there's no need for endless plastic bottles.
2: That isn't the case everywhere, as we know. You can find more stories on all our vital resources and how we can defend them in our Echo Drop newsletter. It's goodbye for now.
3: And if you have any ideas yourself, we'd love to hear your suggestions. 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

0: Whew, I've enjoyed real goat.
1: This algae can save animal lives. Because animals die for rapid tests till this day.
2: We need the people to buy it, because if there's a demand, also the industry changes.
1: The microorganism that is changing everything. Global Us. Next.
3: A lot of clients are violent, and we have an extremely high rate of assaults on prostitutes, including murder. And that's just the tip of the iceberg.
1: Women as commodities. The fight against human trafficking and illegal sex work. What can be done to help the victims? In 45 minutes.
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0: coveted.
1: 啊，呢兩日喺邊度攞？
0: Impossible to breed. And trading them is strictly regulated. The perfect prey for a crime without borders. Billion Dollar Babies starts July 11th on DW.
2: A habitat divided, the hidden cost of a border fence. Big dreams, new businesses, from domestic worker to entrepreneur. Tiny algae, giant breakthrough. The key to cruelty-free pregnancy tests.

0: These little things can answer big personal questions fast. Do you have the flu? Are you sick with COVID? Are you pregnant? What most people don't know, animals are used to make them and can die in the process. But these inconspicuous algae growing all over our coasts and floating in the ocean can put an end to this. These two founders developed the first animal-free pregnancy test and are now trying to spread the word.
1: We need awareness. We need the people to buy it, because if there's a demand, also the industry changes.
0: Could this be the cruelty-free future of diagnostics? We're in the north of Germany, where the ocean kisses the beach. Alina Eilers and her father are on a treasure hunt for this story's VIP. It's hiding somewhere in the mud. At low tide, the sea retreats up to 40 kilometers and builds the German mudflats, a UNESCO World Heritage Site.
2: When the water is gone, you have like millions of animals, and it's such a big ecosystem that's unique and fascinating.
0: It's home to more than 10,000 species that often live buried in the mud, like the peppery furrow shell that digs itself into the ground, or the lugworm.
2: It's so slimy. It's okay. As long as it's moving slowly, it's fine.
0: And then there's this brown slush, the algae in question. It's easy to miss.
2: It's brown on brown, but like rusty brown on muddy brown. It's a very simple organism. It just needs the sunlight, it needs some salt water, some other nutritions, and basically CO2 to do photosynthesis and to grow and produce oxygen.
0: In fact, 25% of all oxygen we breathe comes from this type of algae that looks marvelous up close. It's called the diatom and has 100,000 subspecies. It also binds 25% of all carbon dioxide out there, so it plays a really important role in preventing the planet from heating up further. And it's super low maintenance. It even survives being stepped on or baked in the sun.
2: It's fine, it gets up again. It survives, that's fine.
0: And, as Alina found out, it's got the power to shift how we do diagnostics. To do that, it has to leave its natural habitat and enter the lab. Here, it's used to make a pregnancy test, the first one to avoid animal use at every stage. Most home diagnostic tests work like a game of catch. Antibodies on the test strip spot a specific antigen, such as a hormone in the urine of pregnant women, and send out a signal. To get these antibodies, scientists essentially hijack an animal's immune system.
3: An example would be a mouse or a rabbit. You would inject them with your antigen of interest. You would let that animal naturally produce antibodies to that protein, and then you would extract the blood from the animal.
0: Scientists do this when they develop a new test, like when there's a new COVID variant. But that's not all. Lab animals are also used to mass produce antibodies for common tests. Undercover footage from a German farm shows rabbits that are being held to produce antibodies and to extract blood. It's an exceptionally gruesome case. This method is decades old, but it's still being used today. Each year, an estimated 276,000 animals are used for antibody production in the EU alone, though not all for diagnostic purposes. Luckily, we have other ways to make antibodies. Bacteria and yeast cultures, for

0: for example, though they can't grow the complex antibodies Alina needs.
1: The one that's more conventionally used is that you use, you know, a very small number of animals to and extract their cells, immortalize those cells, and then you've got that antibody as much as you want.
0: It's called animal cell culture and can take place in a lab like this one. But it also has its costs because the cells are demanding.
2: The animal cell culture needs an environment that's blood-like because the cells need an environment they know. So it's 37 degrees and a media, like a solution that's made up from blood sewer from other animals.
0: To get these settings, you need high-tech gear, like expensive incubators.
1: The cost of producing antibodies and discovering antibodies is very high. And I feel like if you can crack this way of making it in something like algae, and you can produce it on a real large scale, that's really advantageous.
0: Because the algae in question are very undemanding. They live comfortably in this tank at 20 degrees Celsius, sea temperature, in simple salt water with a lot of light. Though right now there's only water in here. That makes the system considerably easier to run. In theory, the algae can grow antibodies for various lateral flow tests, the kind of tests you usually use at home. Alina and her team are already looking into developing menopause and ovulation tests.
1: The majority of lateral flow tests used are in lower middle income countries, where we're trying to get that cost as low as possible. And if you can lower that cost by producing them in you know, algae that just need to sit in the sun and, you know, harvest that energy just to produce the antibodies, and maybe use a lot less energy, a lot less personnel, then that's a real advantage.
0: But for this to work, an entire industry would need to be convinced. In theory, that would match European policy. In 2020, the European Commission published a report calling for an end to using animals to make antibodies, for ethical concerns and because there are valid alternatives. But in practice, this is a tough nut to crack. Using animals in this field is very well established, so it's a bit of a never change a running system situation.
1: Bioengineers in general are risk averse. You know, so we'll go for what is well understood and works well. And obviously, it is a field that's dominated by some massive biochemical companies.
0: They, most of all, look for price, quality, and a sturdy value chain. And they are yet to be convinced that the new antibodies are better than what's already on offer. So Alina and her team want to prove their approach is fit for the industry. In 2025, their animal-free pregnancy test hit the shelves of German drugstores. It's EU certified and yields 99% correct results, like conventional tests.
2: At the beginning, it was like totally unreal to see my own product in the shelf. So it's a great experience.
0: Since then, Alina has already had to lower the price because consumers weren't buying it. Right now, it's in a similar price range to the other tests. Their labels don't mention the use of animals anywhere. If you're lucky, you can dig it up in the fine print.
2: It's not communicated, it's just nothing. People who buy these tests, like any tests, rapid tests, know.
0: It's a different story with cosmetics. The industry shifted to animal cruelty-free testing for makeup years ago and made sure to label it. Alina hopes to repeat this for rapid tests. But first, she needs to get the message out. A couple days later in Germany's capital, Berlin, Alina and her co-founder Stephanie are getting ready for a gig. At the live recording of a YouTube show, a group of sustainable startups pitch their products to digital creators, hoping for reach.
2: That's always an obstacle we have, that the audience doesn't know we have to make awareness. And I think Stephanie can do that very well.
3: It's so lovely.
2: Yeah. So she will pitch.
0: Nerves in the room are running high. A few finishing touches. And they're on.
4: So we not only created a better product, but also a future in which no animals will have to die for pregnancy tests and other rapid tests. Yes, that's good. We'll do it.
0: And success.
5: Yeah! It was freaking amazing.
6: Yeah, it was great.
5: Yeah, it was beyond awesome. Yeah, they were so lovely. They were so interested. And we have a deal.
0: One of the creators, with a huge female following, agreed to broadcast their product online. She was baffled to learn about the use of animal testing herself.
4: I honestly didn't know that pregnancy tests aren't vegan. It's really important to address this and to get this information out into the world.
0: What happens next will depend on how well this works. To truly change diagnostics, Alina and Steffi's technology needs funding, scaling, and trust from regulators, manufacturers, and eventually consumers. If it works, it could put fewer animals at risk, put less pressure on resources, and allow more people to benefit from diagnostics globally. From the Berlin stage, to the lab, to the sea. This story shows what's possible when science looks beyond routines and follows new paths.

0: For more than 160 million migrant workers worldwide, the years spent abroad are a sacrifice for a better future. In Singapore, where foreign workers make up nearly a quarter of the population, many spend years working far from home. From construction sites to private households, the migrant workers take on a wide range of jobs. But a growing number are finding a new path forward, becoming entrepreneurs when they return home.
1: For years, Elizabeth Mitro has seen her family only through a screen. They live back home in Indonesia. Elizabeth is a domestic worker in Singapore, earning money to help support her family. She never got to watch her son grow up. When she left for Singapore, he was just 19 months old.
2: It's really like my heart is like cut with knife. I feel cut with knife. When I miss them, last time we don't have the phone. Last time we have the like phone, public phone. We have coin we have put inside. Are we writing the paper?
1: Elizabeth has spent 25 years here. Domestic workers like her helped Singapore grow from a poor port city with no natural resources to one of the world's leading financial hubs in just 60 years. More than a million of Singapore's nearly 6 million residents are foreign workers, many of them low-paid migrants from Southeast Asia. Domestic workers get just one day, Sunday, off each week. Many come to East Coast Park, like Elizabeth and her friends. Some are like a second family to her, including Hannah Zahara, whom she's known for 15 years.
2: We mix together and then after that become like
3: party.
2: We share the food, then be happy, relax, and what the?
3: Enjoy.
1: Like her friends, Elizabeth works from 8 in the morning until 9 at night, with just a one-hour lunch break. The money she earned supported her family and paid for her daughter's university education. But now she wants a future of her own, back home. That's why she spends her Sundays here. The Development Singapore organization helps domestic workers prepare to start businesses once they return home. Elizabeth is taking a course in beauty treatments and massage.
2: Today learn is facial for second term because it's first term is really not really improved.
1: Today's lesson begins with the basics, cleaning the face. Everything follows a set routine. Elizabeth pays close attention. Her dream is to open a beauty salon in her village and train other women there too. Then it's time to practice massage techniques. First on themselves, then on each other.
2: The course is directly practice. It's not only reading the book and explain. Here is really practice.
1: There are other courses too, like English, computer skills, even TikTok to promote future businesses. It's all funded by donations. Domestic workers earn just 300 to 600 euros a month. Opening a beauty or massage salon could give them financial independence and a chance to return home for good.
4: The skill, the knowledge, and then after that, they have been

0: equip, and then they go back to Indonesia. They can start the business and also be their family again.
1: More than 3,000 domestic workers have completed these courses. Many are now running successful businesses back at home. Like Sulit Sukhezi, after 15 years in Singapore, she returned to Central Java. She used her savings to build a large house, which she lives in with her husband and children. She also stood for election and is now the village leader.
2: Indonesia is my family, where my home, my love, my everything. So I came to work to Singapore just to earn money. So once I feel I got enough money to set up a business in Indonesia, why would I want to continue to be a domestic worker?
1: Today, she employs a domestic worker herself. The program in Singapore helped spark her ambitions. Okay. She and her husband now run a farm and raise cattle and chickens. They also built a small swimming pool, which they fill every weekend. It's the only one in the area.
2: Not only the village from here, from other villages also come here. Because I put this one on Google's map, right? So many people know already this place.
1: She keeps reminders of her time in Singapore, including photos of friends from the course she took. She's still in touch with many of them.
2: I feel very happy because this was my dreams. When I clean my mom's house, I always clean nicely. Then I pray that, oh, one day I maybe have this kind of house. And I think everyone have the chance to be changed.
1: Elizabeth has also had a house built in Indonesia with her earnings. Her family already lives there, and she can hardly wait to join them.
3: I have dream to make the salon, then my daughter get married, as normal married, then have baby, then we can share together, we can like happy together, we laugh together, we cry together, then we angry together. This is what I want.
1: She hopes that day will come soon. Then she'll say goodbye to the friends she's made here. And after 25 years in Singapore, finally return home.
4: This is where the EU ends. This fence separates Poland and Belarus. Built in 2021 to keep asylum seekers out, it cuts through a nature reserve.
5: What are the human costs? What are the environmental costs? Is it effective?
4: The Białowieża Forest could lose its UNESCO status.
6: Because of the migrants, people are suddenly here in the forest all year round.
4: Can Europe reconcile its security policy with nature conservation? Europe's last primeval forest covers 1,400 square kilometers. Nature conservation expert Mateusz Szymura shows us the forest.
6: We're in the northern part of the national park, where you can see very large oak trees along with other tree species. The most important elements for biodiversity here are the dying and dead trees, but to see them, you have to go into the forest.
7: Ale żeby to zobaczyć, to trzeba się udać do lasu.
4: We are about 2 kilometers from the Belarusian border, in the middle of the Polish section of the Białowieża Forest. Szymura shows us the forest's unique features. Here, among the branches, seedlings have a good chance of growing into mature trees. This moss stores moisture and helps reduce fire risk. A fallen tree like this takes about 40 years to rot, but stays part of the ecosystem, releasing minerals and providing a habitat for insects and fungi.
6: We protect the processes that take place here. The forest is changing, and we cannot predict how it will look in a few decades or even centuries. But what will those conditions be? No one knows.
4: The Białowieża Forest is around 10,000 years old, the oldest forest standing in Europe. One-third of it lies in Poland and two-thirds in Belarus. In 1970,

0: 1979, it was declared a World Heritage Site. The light green part is the Polish Białowieża National Park, which is strictly protected. In 2021, Poland built a border fence through the middle of the forest to stop people from Syria, Afghanistan and African countries who quickly appeared at the border in their thousands. Poland says Russia is using migrants to wage hybrid warfare by channeling them through Belarus into the European Union. Border authorities have registered thousands of attempted crossings each year, and up to 60% of them take place in the Białowieża forest, where it's easiest to slip into the dense undergrowth after crossing the border.
1: I've noticed in certain places where I used to encounter animals, they're now gone. I know it's because there were large numbers of migrants there, so it has an impact.
0: Katarzyna Nowak is an expert on environmental conditions of border areas and researches the impact of border expansion on nature.
2: It's not just that something has been built through the middle, it's also that the human activities and the maintenance and the additional fortifications, this has all been ongoing. So we talk about the infrastructure being ready in July 2022. That was 3 years ago, and yet we're still seeing large machinery, construction vehicles, the additions of razor wire through the middle of the fence that you can see here. We're seeing the rows of dragon teeth. We're now seeing the paving of the road.
0: She documents the impacts, wolves and lynxes unable to mate with their Belarusian counterparts, destroyed trees, run over animals, plastic waste, and a bison separated from its pack behind the fence.
2: We've created this multiple barrier system that is now an obstacle to animal movement, which will ultimately play a role in their genetic makeup.
0: We want to see the border fence up close. And we receive special permission from the local border authorities to do so. 5,000 border guards and soldiers guard the 50-kilometer-long border fence that runs through the forest here. When we arrive, we see how much it has been reinforced in recent months. More barbed wire, more cameras, more surveillance. The number of successful crossings has fallen dramatically in 2025. The Polish government has suspended the right to asylum here. Migrants and aid organizations report pushbacks to Belarus. Just a few meters away, backpacks with thermal blankets and empty bottles, presumably brought here by volunteers who assist refugees at the border. Some 200,000 visitors come to the Białowieża National Park every year. Most of them come to see the bison. By the late 20th century, the animals were almost extinct. Today's European population was rebuilt from just a few animals here in Białowieża.
3: Every fourth bison in the world is from Poland.
0: Veterinarians and biologists study the animals' health and how to breed them. Today, 880 bison live in the Polish part of the forest. They play a key role in preserving the ecosystem. Their feeding habits contribute to the survival of other species, but the small gene pool is a problem.
3: A bull named Plish played a major role in breeding. He has approximately 36 descendants, and his genotype now accounts for a very large proportion of the entire bison population. The species has gone through a genetic bottleneck. Inbreeding is very high.
0: Physical borders restrict the movement of animals and people worldwide. The most famous border fence runs between Mexico and the United States, stretching 1,100 kilometers. It cuts through one of North America's richest habitats. Large predators like the jaguar are especially threatened. The barrier separates the animals from each other. For years, the so-called Balkan route between Slovenia and Croatia was also separated by a fence. This is now being dismantled. It failed to stop migration. In Poland, there's no plan to dismantle the fence. Mateusz Szymura tells us that even the wildlife crossings built into the fence are never opened. National security outweighs environmental protection. Katarzyna Nowak wants to protect nature here. She believes better cooperation with border guards would help safeguard both the forests and the people.
2: Ideally, we would work together to stop feeding wild animals along the border so that we don't get these unnatural concentrations of wild animals and people, which can lead to pathogen transmission. In addition, there are now domestic animals at the outpost, so some of the soldiers keep domestic cats for company probably at the outposts. So now we have this meeting of domestic animals, wild animals, and people, and this needs to at some point be addressed together because it's a One Health issue.
0: Researchers say border protection and nature conservation must work more closely together, and that includes transparent environmental monitoring. Only then will the ecological diversity of Białowieża National Park stand a chance of surviving for thousands of years to come.

0: lot of clients are violent, and we have an extremely high rate of assaults on prostitutes, including murder. And that's just the tip of the iceberg.
1: Women as commodities. The fight against human trafficking and illegal sex work. What can be done to help the victims? In 15 minutes.
2: The atmosphere, the fans, the excitement. This World Cup is very different. We previously had this underdog mentality, but if you look at those games, now it's like an equal playing field.
3: Will 2026 be the year that an African team goes one step further?
4: Africa is still waiting for its first World Cup winner.
5: Fingers crossed. Let's hope not to die.
1: The 77% in 90 minutes.

0: What happens to societies where women remain invisible? 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Together, we see. Why do hummingbirds not get drunk? Why do gravitational waves squeeze our bodies? How much water do we need per day? Do stressed out plants scream for help? Find the answers. Get smart on DW Science, our TikTok channel.
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0: This is DW News, and these are our top stories. Russia pounded Kiev with drones and missiles early on Monday. Officials say at least 9 people were killed in the attack, which comes just a few days after Russia's deadliest assault on the Ukrainian capital this year. The second major attack on Kiev took place on the eve of a NATO summit in Turkey. Ukrainian strikes have meanwhile been causing fuel shortages in Russia. There is outrage over an unprecedented decision by FIFA to overturn a match ban against US striker Folarin Balogun and allow him to play in the US's next World Cup game against Belgium. Balogun was banned from the game after receiving a red card in the US's last match. But FIFA suspended the automatic red card ban after President Trump urged FIFA President Gianni Infantino to review the case. Wildfires across southern Europe have forced thousands to evacuate their homes and left large areas devastated. Hundreds of firefighters are battling blazes across Portugal, Spain, France and Greece. In France, a fire prompted Tour de France officials to ban spectators on the sidelines of the race. After June's heatwave, temperatures in the region are on the rise again, and several countries have issued red alerts for many areas.
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2: Iran has been holding funeral ceremonies for its former supreme leader, Ali Khamenei. Today, it provided a glimpse into who might be in charge there. Iran says it has a new supreme leader. But 4 months after Khamenei's son, Mojtaba Khamenei, took over, he's still yet to be seen. Instead, Iran showed 3 of Khamenei's sons, Mostafa, Masoud and Mehsa. They stood beside the coffin of their father, who was killed in Israeli airstrikes on the very first day of the war on February 28th. His funeral is taking place over several days and is meant to project unity and resilience after months of war with Israel and the United States. But perhaps the most important images are the new faces emerging across Iran's military and political leadership. They all appeared publicly, some for the first time since the war began, signalling who may now be shaping Iran's next moves. So, who is really in charge in Iran? Let's ask Benem Ben Taleblu, an expert on Iran with the Foundation for the Defense of Democracies in Washington, D.C. Great to have you with us. You were no doubt an interested onlooker to the funeral of Khamenei. Of all of what we saw, what did it tell you above all else?
3: Pleasure to be with you. I think you hit the nail right on the head there, because conspicuously present by his absence was the new supreme leader. The son, technically the second son of Khamenei Sr., Khamenei Jr., which is Mojtaba Khamenei. He has been made supreme leader. There has been pronouncements and addresses made in his name, but his voice, his audio, his likeness, and his video have yet to be seen publicly by Iranian masses or television or even social media. So the great question during the entire funeral, which is expected to go on for a few more days, is if or when Mojtaba will make an appearance. And if he does not, this will lend more credence to the theory that either he may not actually be around, or that he is so badly disfigured or injured or handicapped that he cannot be seen, or even if he is in a relatively okay state, about how much paranoia

paranoia the regime may have by showcasing this new supreme leader and fearing potential an Israeli-American attack, or perhaps even intelligence about where his comings and goings are. But ultimately, this entire ordeal, which is

0: about things now in the way the country is led since then. Does the state of the new Supreme Leader's health matter that much to them at this point?
1: I actually don't believe in the short to medium term the state or even the presence will matter, because the day-to-day functions of the Islamic Republic weren't even prior to the death of Ali Khamenei being carried out by an 86-year-old man. Even after the 12-day war, for example, where the former supreme leader was not accessible reportedly with electronic communications and only relied on physical couriers, and he was in several underground locations, only seen above ground in a handful of times before the commencement of the new war in late February of 2026. One of the legacies of Ali Khamenei was the securitization of Iran's politics and the institutionalization of the way that system functioned. And while even prior to this war and even prior to the protests in early 2026, this was a system, this was a state that was sliding, at least in terms of the statistics, structural things that matter, the economy, social health indicators, environmental health indicators, you name it, that was sliding towards failed state status anyway. And their management of the war, and dare I even say their resilience during the war, is one thing, but their ability to engage in statecraft, to be able to co-opt populations that were already at odds with them politically and ideologically, that, of course, I would say remains to be seen and probably is still in the red.
0: Okay, so just on the issue of statecraft, if Mujtaba holds the title but remains hidden, are these men that we see emerging simply acting beneath him, or is Iran effectively being run by a collective leadership at this point, do you think?
1: Collective leadership, I think, is the name of the game, but there is a primus inter pares here, and that primus inter pares is not necessarily the office of the supreme leader, although I do think the nameless and faceless security and intelligence bureaucrats that have made that office in office during the 37-year reign of Ali Khamenei did matter and do continue to matter, those, of course, that have survived. But I would point you to two different organizations, one political organization, one military, that will matter. The military one is the Islamic Revolutionary Guard Corps, the parallel ideological military to the national military, which has its veterans and tentacles across other elements of the Iranian state in a civil sense, across the economy and across society. The other one I would point you to is the SNSC, the Supreme National Security Council. This is a key national security decision-making body that has political and military elites within it, and that, as we saw during the war, was capable of at least making some sort of decision. So I would say, make no mistake, while the presence of Mujtaba Khamenei will matter for the regime's longer-term narrative, whether they're selling that to society or to foreign adversaries or allies, the day-to-day, I think, will continue to be defined by those two organizations. And it's best to think of the future of the Islamic Republic in terms of the balance of power between these organizations and the fights within them.
0: Benham, you talk about the relative weakness of the regime. I think it's possible to watch from the outside and read a certain amount of confidence in the actions and the posture of the Iranian regime since the end of daily fighting, or not?
1: Or even during the course of the 40-day war, absolutely. It is entirely possible for a person, for an entity, for a business, for a state, or even for a regime to be weak but still lethal, as the Islamic Republic is, to be weak but still hubristic, I would say, as the Islamic Republic is. And one of the strong suits of the regime wasn't even necessarily how just they fought the war on the battlefield, because obviously they extended that into the homes of Americans with their Lego AI videos that went viral on social media, or against the front lines and civilian infrastructure of many of the Arab countries of the Persian Gulf that sit beside Iran or just across from Iran, but also their ability to fight on the plane of information, the information war, the ideological war, the psychological operations. Those are things where the funeral of Ali Khamenei, the rhetoric of Iranian officials, even on social media, and even amid an internet blackout, the longest reported internet blackout in history, for example. Those are things that matter, and those are how the regime projects confidence, even when there's really a lot more capability that needs to be made up for in a material sense.
0: Is the Iranian regime more powerful inside Iran as a result of the war?
1: I would say if you're looking at key decision makers, there's actually, despite there being a more rancorous debate over this thing now, the MOU, the Memorandum of Understanding, that will govern this 60-day period between the U.S. and Iran, where there is this deal, where there is sanctions.

0: Athens relief, where there is a real pause, allegedly pause, in the fighting, there are some who are saying, yes, the Islamic Republic has emerged on top. But there's others who are pointing to the much more rancorous debate inside the country about the MOU, about even the morality and the necessity of engaging with a state like the U.S., which just a couple months ago helped kill the supreme leader, helped go after the regime's missile, military, and nuclear enterprises and meaningfully set them back. And it is, in so many ways, it's quite odd that the Trump administration is not fighting the information war and the ideological war this way, because one of, the famous lines of Khamenei for years was that there would be no war, that there'd be no negotiations, that there would be no deal, that there would be no talks. And yet we've seen there was a war, there was negotiations, there was talks even during his life and even after his life. And so in essence, this regime, I would say at its core, the decision makers that matter, there is more cohesion there. But abroad, when you zoom out a bit, there is greater cacophony on the fringes of that system, particularly the hard right of that system.
1: So with that picture that you've painted really vividly, does the absence of a visible supreme leader, do you think, make another war more likely because competing power centres inside Iran could push Iran in different directions, or less likely because no one wants to take the risk?
0: Well, I would say it's the confidence of this regime that would make another war more likely. And again, confidence and capability, sometimes those arrows point in different directions. And that's how you get into accidental wars or inadvertent escalation. Even during the 67-day ceasefire between April 8th and I think June 14th, when you had the formal ceasefire after the 40-day war and then the start of the MOU after negotiations in June, during that time, you've seen several rounds of this regime's confidence pushing it forward. And it was really the U.S. that sometimes responded to fire and then sometimes did not respond to fire. And even when it did respond, it chose to let the regime close the round to get the last blow in. And yes, from the U.S. military perspective, what the U.S. took away or the damage the U.S. did may be sufficient to get America to step back. But the fact that the regime was able to close the round, be it against adversaries closer to home, perceived or adversaries further than home, real, that confidence is what is likely going to beget future escalation, future risk-taking by coordination between these centers who may see, holding on to their revolutionary ideology and acting on it as a way to swim together or sink together.
1: So with that confidence in mind, is Iran ready to come to a long-lasting peace deal with the U.S.?
0: That I fundamentally do not believe. There are many distinguished Iran watchers in America and Europe and Australia and Canada, really all around the world, some of whom predicated their analysis on the hostility of America and Iran together being just a mere function of Ali Khamenei's rhetoric and worldview and ideology. I unfortunately believe that rhetoric and worldview and ideology is much more institutionalized, is much more systematized. And that which we may see at the top from a few figures that the U.S. or others may call pragmatic, that is not moderation, that is opportunism, where the ideology remains the core and the ability to, use any ways or use any means to achieve the same ideological end is what we're seeing from this different elite at the helm of the Islamic Republic today.
1: Benham Bentaleb-Lew with the Foundation for the Defense of Democracies in Washington, D.C. Thanks so much for lending us your expertise on the state of the Iranian leadership. It was great to talk to you again. Thanks a lot.
0: Pleasure. Thank you.

0: My name is Nozibele Kamnganemayaba.
1: Don't hold back. Say it loud.
0: Thank you so much for tuning in.
2: Welcome to Don't Hold Back.
0: A lot of people do that.
1: It's all about saying it loud.
2: Things would have been
1: different. Nozibele gets everyone talking. Check out the award-winning podcast, Don't Hold Back. A unique look inside Afghanistan.
3: Afghanistan cricket is like football in Brazil. It's everything for the lives of Afghan people. It's everything.
1: We meet the star players as they prepare for an international tournament. What are their hopes and dreams for themselves and for their country? And what about the exiled female players who are forbidden to play in their homeland? Can they envision a future for women in Afghanistan? Dreams in the dust.

0: Policía, abre la puerta.
1: Spanish police conducting a raid on human traffickers who lure women to Europe and then force them into prostitution.
2: Germany is often the destination because of the profits that they can make there.
3: They call Germany the brothel of Europe. It's where the highest prices are charged.
1: Since the COVID pandemic, prostitution in Europe has increasingly shifted to private apartments and hotel rooms. Because these spaces are difficult to monitor, they are favored by traffickers.
4: A lot of clients are violent, and we have an extremely high rate of assaults on prostitutes, including murder. And that's just the tip of the iceberg.
1: This documentary accompanies the German police and other authorities in their attempts to free women from human traffickers. A growing number of victims come from Latin America.

0: Sebastian Eichler is a senior officer with the police's organized crime division in the western German city of Mainz. As head of the human trafficking unit, he's well aware of these developments.
1: The task for me and my colleagues primarily involves finding potential victims of human trafficking here in Mainz and then taking action and providing police support.
0: Eichler tracks legal and illegal prostitution in the city. Joined by two female officers, he's about to inspect a number of local brothels and will be on the lookout for women from Central and South America. In particular, we're permitted to show him on camera, but his colleagues wish to remain anonymous.
1: We're off to a red light district.
0: Prostitution is not illegal in Germany. Brothels must have authorization, and sex workers need to be officially registered. The police and authorities have the right to carry out inspections at any time, without advance notice. But what exactly are they looking for?
1: We're looking for women who are willing and able to speak openly, to say they're being forced to do this and need help from the police.
0: Their search of this industrial block comes up empty. It's a difficult job and requires a lot of sensitivity.
1: We need to have that awareness, because we need people who can provide us with information. Say there might be a woman who was brought there by someone, and she has the proper documentation, but she's being forced to work there and made to hand over her earnings.
2: When we explain that we're there to help, sometimes a woman will say, "Yes, I know someone who that happened to."
0: The officers are inspecting a legal brothel. Many of the women here are from Latin America. The manager herself is originally from Colombia.
1: We're from the Criminal Investigation Department in Mainz, the Mainz Police Department, and we're here to check on the women to make sure they're okay. That's the most important thing. So if you notice any of them being forced to do something against their will, please give me a call.
3: Okay.
1: You can contact me confidentially and we can talk if there's anything on your mind, okay?
3: Okay.
1: How do the girls get here to you?
3: I've been doing this job for 35 years and this is the best.
0: The female officers split up in order to talk to the sex workers privately, without the manager present.
4: If you work, the money you get, is it your money?
5: Yes, my money,
4: Okay, and you can decide what you want. You can say no if you want. You can decide what you want and what you make.
5: Uh-huh.
4: Yeah?
5: Yes.
4: It's your decision. You can say no.
0: The women tell the officers they are here voluntarily and that they get to keep their earnings. They say they can turn down clients. There are four women from Colombia here today, all using Spanish passports. Three rooms are for clients. A fourth room is their bedroom. And what do their services cost?
5: Eine Stunde? 115.

0: And how many customers do you have a day?
1: For me, it's 19.
0: 19.
1: And for the house, 16.
2: Okay. Look.
3: On the surface, everything seems to be in order here. The women have documentation proving that they're allowed to engage in prostitution in Germany. But are they genuinely here of their own volition, or have they been coerced?
4: We're not here long enough to judge whether a woman is actually okay. They're pretty good at acting, which is part of their job, and sure, they do that. It's really difficult to see what's really going on. But it's always worth a try, and we've had cases where women said they wished we'd been there.
5: Just recently, we met a woman during an inspection who was about my age. She told us that she was pregnant but was still working there, and that really got to me. We offered to help her.
4: You get a feeling of utter despair when you start to realize what these women are going through. Sometimes they break down and start crying, and then you've at least reached that point where you can offer help and maybe be a lifeline for this woman, which is our objective, actually.
3: Back at the police headquarters, it's time for the follow-up paperwork. Writing reports, entering data, and forwarding the personal details of the women to colleagues in Spain to check. But inspecting legal brothels is only one part of the officer's job.
4: The illegal prostitution premises that we're always trying to track down are hotel rooms and apartments that are used as short-term rentals by what are possibly criminal gangs. The women are assigned to these locations for a certain time and have to prostitute themselves day and night, in many cases for over 20 hours at a time.
3: Those criminal networks have also caught the attention of sociologist Manuela Schon, who works with the Wiesbaden City Council on women's welfare. To improve support services, she performs systematic analysis of the prostitution market. This involves combing through internet advertisements.
6: I used to believe the newspapers, that Wiesbaden was too well-to-do to have any prostitution. And then I realized that it even exists in my own neighborhood.
3: Germany's liberal legislation reduces the risk for human traffickers. Brothels and sex workers must be registered. But failure to register is only classified as a minor offense. And if women are found working in private apartments, they are the ones who have to pay the fines, as stipulated by law.
6: The areas shaded in red are where prostitution premises can be legally registered. We also mapped all properties offering sexual services. And as you can see, there are a lot of such places all across the city, especially in the center of town.
3: An area where prostitution is not permitted.
6: About 70% of sex work takes place in unregistered premises, and organized networks ensure that there is sufficient supply available. It's not feasible that a woman from Latin America, say Colombia, would find these addresses on her own, especially when she doesn't speak the language.
3: The sociologist also finds evidence on online forums referring to intermediaries behind the scenes.
6: You can feel a bit sorry for the girl. It looks like she's the one replying to a WhatsApp inquiry. I also asked about things like a 69, kissing, and finishing on her face, and the answer was always everything included, no extra charges. So I was really looking forward to the appointment, and then the disappointment. No kissing, no 69. Then she said there was an agency involved, which is incredibly dishonest. We work hard for our money. It's not fair to take advantage. I really struggle to understand how someone clearly notices that there are handlers involved making false promises, but his only response is to feel duped. Instead of calling the police or considering that this might be human trafficking or pimping, I find the client's attitude stunning.
3: To track down the addresses and the women in question, she responds to ads and posts on WhatsApp. She and her colleagues then offer help in the relevant language.

0: and that has increasingly meant using a Spanish translator. This ad is from a woman from Peru.
1: Have you already written to her?
2: Hi there, sweetie. I'm Valentina and have only just moved to Wiesbaden. My rates start at 100 euros for 30 minutes, 150 for an hour.
1: It's probably not her using the phone.
2: Perfect spelling?
1: That's our experience, that they don't speak a word of German.
2: Once a third party uses the phone, they can see how many clients the woman had without being physically present. And they can check how much money she must have earned.
3: Wie viel Geld die Person gemacht haben muss.
0: The team's objective is to present trafficked women with options. First, they must gain their confidence, which is why they bring along little presents.
3: Wir benutzen die Türen quasi als Türöffner.
1: They help to break the ice. They have the city logo on them to show that we are really official.
3: Wir sind auch wirklich von der Stadt. Ja, und auf den ganzen
1: they include a name and a phone number the women can contact to ask for help or if they need someone to talk to.
0: They'll be taking three bags with them today for three appointments with women from Latin America. In holiday apartments and hotels in the historic city center.
2: These women are often extremely afraid when we visit them. You can see the panic in their eyes.
0: The large fines that can be levied for illegal prostitution and danger of deportation count among the women's fears. But the welfare team is not there for that.
2: Our approach is to care for these women as if they were our best friends. We help them to get a new start and realize their dreams. We're on our way to an apartment where there's always a rapid turnover of women, mostly from Latin America. One of them is from Peru. We want to see whether she'll open the door to us.
0: This is as far as our film team can go. We'll see Manuela Sean again after the visit. Only a small number of women caught in these networks manage to escape. They're placed in victim protection programs or live in safe houses provided by support organizations. But there's a constant fear of being discovered. Criminal gangs may threaten the women's families back home. One survivor agrees to talk on the condition that her identity and location are kept secret. Both the woman and the support worker wish to remain anonymous. They meet in a garden somewhere in Germany. The two women speak in Spanish as the victim tells her story.
4: A friend offered me a job with a modeling agency in Europe. I had to submit an application along with photos, as well as proof of my vaccinations, including COVID. It all seemed to be above board. They booked a flight and a hotel for me. When I got there, they demanded my passport and said I now owed them 5,500 euros, which I had to work off. They took me to a building and gave me a box of condoms. The building was full of cameras. I was sexually exploited for months, 24/7 without a break. They reminded me of this big debt and said I couldn't hide because they had people all over Europe. Plus, they knew where my family lived. Sorry, I need to take a short break.

0: In Madrid, Carmen González is the head of a special unit of Spain's Policía Nacional, or National Police. Her team is tasked with combating the criminal gangs who enslaved these women.
1: The number of victims doubled between 2020 and 2024, and the increase is particularly high among women from countries like Colombia and Venezuela. But the number of victims from Latin America in general is growing every year.
0: Police raids on apartments across the country have already freed many women from the clutches of the

0: human traffickers. Officers often find similar scenes: traumatized women, drugs, and suspiciously large amounts of cash.
1: Yes, it was my colleague here who discovered the money. The suspects had hidden it in the top of a cupboard, inside socks, in a hidden compartment.
0: The entire team is always present on raids like these. When they storm an apartment, what thoughts run through the officer's head?
2: We carry out operations like this once a month.
3: We're used to it. There's a rush of adrenaline when we go in, but we try to stay calm.
0: This is the aftermath of one such raid in February. The women found here were treated like slaves. They all slept in the living room and had to make themselves available to clients in other rooms day and night.
1: We want them to feel safe and for them to trust us so that they'll tell us about their situation. What we ultimately want is to free them from that state of being enslaved.
0: Her boss calls to talk about a new case. It's come in via a helpline for victims of human trafficking, set up by the National Police Force and available 24 hours a day, 7 days a week. A team of police officers is on hand to handle calls and take down any details provided. The latest call was made from Colombia by a man who says his cousin was forced into prostitution in Paris. Carmen Gonzalez and her colleagues have the man's phone number, and they now will call him back.
1: You say there's a hotel? Okay. Do you know which room? No. Do you have a name? I'll spell it. E-Z. Do we need a photo of her? Yes, can you send a photo to my boss if you have one? Do you know which city she's being offered in?
2: In Paris?
1: She's in Paris.
0: The trafficker himself appears to be in Colombia. From there, he directs clients for the woman to a hotel in Paris.
2: The suspect is in Colombia and posts the ads with photos of the girls. The search results currently show 47 Colombian women working in Paris, and we need a photo to identify which one she is. We have to make sure that she's okay. So our priority right now is to locate the woman and check that she's not in danger.
0: While they do not yet have a photo of the woman, they do now have a name. They're headed for Border Control, the operations center for the National Police. They know the woman traveled recently from Colombia to Spain. She was probably taken from there to France by car. How are South American women like her lured to Europe?
1: The ongoing economic crises in these countries leave a lot of people in extreme poverty and with no chance of getting a job. So for many, going to Spain seems to be the only way out. The women believe they'll be able to work as carers, cleaners, or waitresses. But once they get to Spain, they're told they'll have to work as prostitutes and are forced to comply.
0: Here at Border Control, the officers can access all the cameras installed along the country's borders. They can immediately see who is currently entering Spain, at which border crossing.
2: Maybe this camera is a bit better.
4: Do we know if they're driving?
1: It's possible, but we don't have a car registration number yet.

0: All they know so far is that the woman from Colombia was taken into France from Spain, but not when or in which car. They leave the woman's name and other details and ask for them to be forwarded to all border personnel. Back at her office, Carmen Gonzalez is on the phone to Sebastian Eichler from the Human Trafficking Unit of the Mines Police Force.
1: Buenos dias, Carmen. Thank you for your time. I really appreciate it.
2: Okay.
1: As I texted you yesterday, we had some Brussels checks a couple of weeks ago, and we encountered four Colombian women with Spanish passports. Could you check all the IDs when I give it to you? Maybe the passport numbers, the document numbers?
2: Okay.
1: I was wondering, because is it easy to get a Spanish passport as Colombian women?
3: Yes, it is easier. Bear in mind that they own to Ibero-American countries. So they just need to be in Spain 2 years legally, and they can't get the Spanish passport.
1: So you can check the person in your system with the number of the document, and you can find if she has a residence in Madrid or Spain as well.
3: Okay, yes, we are going to check it. Yeah, no problem. Also, we are going to check if it is a genuine passport or it's a fraudulent passport.
4: Das ist ganz elementar wichtig. Also wir brauchen diese
5: Being in direct contact with investigators is vital. So I was really glad that we were able to talk and exchange numbers to help advance the cooperation. Of course, everything goes through official channels. We'll exchange information via legal assistance requests if need be. Direct contact can help to speed things up, and it works really smoothly now.
4: Das ist wirklich 1A. Das läuft mittlerweile richtig gut.
0: But police work alone is not enough when it comes to tackling human trafficking and forced prostitution. In June 2025, the United Nations Office on Drugs and Crime hosted the first ever global forum for human trafficking survivors. Over 30 victims came to Vienna to tell their stories. They talked about how their individual vulnerabilities were exploited by criminals, and about systemic causes of exploitation like poverty, displacement, and gender inequality. The event enabled survivors to share their strength and to support and empower others. Betty Pedraza Lozano lives in the Colombian city of Medellin. She has over 30 years' experience working with victims of human trafficking and forced prostitution.
6: We deal with victims who have been identified, but how many are there who have not been identified, who are still out there somewhere, waiting for us to find them and help them? Sadly, trafficking is soaring and becoming more widespread.
0: There are many sides to human trafficking, from forced labor and sexual exploitation to organ trafficking. 200,000 cases were reported worldwide between 2020 and 2023, but the actual number of cases is far higher. The UN estimates that several million victims fall prey to human trafficking every year. And according to UN data, over 70% of perpetrators come from organized crime.
6: The victims only know the name of the first link, the person who recruited them. And the law enforcement is weak, meaning that very few networks are exposed. And when they are, it's only the Colombians on the ground who they catch, not the larger networks involved, just the first contact.
0: A problem that is also familiar to police in Germany, except that in Germany, if they catch anyone, it's the final link in the chain, the individual who arranges clients for the women. Small fry, but here too, the police are determined to dismantle the structures behind the system.
5: Sadly, we're still working relatively in the dark. It's going to take some time, but my assumption is that the money all flows together somewhere. With that kind of money at stake, you always have big players pulling the strings.
0: Sebastian Eichler is on his way to Germany's Federal Criminal Investigation Agency. The Wiesbaden office coordinates the work of local and regional police authorities and also liaises with foreign law enforcement bodies.

0: He's here to meet Nicole Baumann from the agency's human trafficking unit. They'll discuss the current investigation.
1: We now have to place this in a European context and look at what findings they might already have in Spain, Belgium, or the Netherlands. And after pooling our information, we'll look at how we can help you best. I'm confident that we'll get a good outcome.
2: I'm sure the money all comes together somewhere.
1: 100%.
2: And if we can figure that out at some point, it'd be good for exposing the networks.
1: We also need to look at which other cases in Germany follow a similar modus operandi, and we'll incorporate you there too.
2: I'm sure our colleagues in Spain have valuable information that would really help us to make progress, with Spain being a known point of entry for Latin America.
0: Securing convictions requires testimony from the affected women. Many of them are scared of the police and say they're engaging in prostitution voluntarily.
1: It's a protective mechanism that the women sometimes have drummed into them by the gangs. They have to rehearse what to say, saying first that they're doing it voluntarily. Then it's up to the police, perhaps with the help of counselors, to dig deeper and respond to the women and gain their trust. Because you want to see the criminals identified and convicted.
0: In Wiesbaden, we meet up again with Manuela Sean and her team, now with one gift bag fewer, after visiting the woman from Peru. Were they successful?
3: Right then, we arrived. We saw a neighbor going into the building, which was convenient for us. And then we had this uneasy feeling again, because a little girl with a school backpack passed by us, and you think, this is happening in the same building where she's growing up. We found the right door, and initially she didn't want to open up.
4: I held up the bag in front of the peephole and said that we were from the city and that we just wanted to talk to her briefly.
5: And any indications that she was there against her will?
3: Our impression was that she had a client and therefore couldn't speak for long.
4: She basically stood at the door wearing a towel.
5: But she didn't seem to be under duress.
4: Well, you can't tell just from looking. Because they're used to putting on a facade. They have to pretend. If clients see someone who's in a total state of fear, they wouldn't go into the apartment.
0: The woman left the apartment later that same day and disappeared, probably to another city. Next on the team's list, the address of a trans person from Brazil who they've arranged to meet. There's nobody home, but the neighbors are evidently aware that the holiday apartment is being used by prostitutes who seem to work in rotation. Out of concern for their own safety, the neighbors only agree to talk to us anonymously.
4: There's a lot of men coming in and out at pretty short intervals. It gets really loud, and every time I enter the building, there'd be a new man at the door. All I can say is that they have a really demanding day.
0: And that's after being trafficked across Europe, thousands of miles from home. The survivor we meet at a secret location describes the harrowing, brutal conditions women like her face.
1: I was sexually exploited for months. I had no control over my own body. There were cameras everywhere, and I had no chance of escaping. They threatened to beat me and said they would kill me.
0: She was only able to escape that horrific ordeal thanks to an undercover police operation in Germany.
1: I assumed he was a client, but then he said he was a police officer and showed me his ID. And I broke down and cried and asked him to help me.
0: She's now in a survivor's support program. Her cooperation with the authorities means she can stay in Germany for now, but she hopes to eventually be granted a permanent residence permit. In Mainz, posing as a client is a tactic also used by police investigator Sebastian Eichler and his colleagues to track down victims of forced prostitution.
2: I found two ads in Mainz, and I'm

0: going to reply to one of them now. Languages English and Spanish suggests Latin America.
1: Today, only one colleague accompanies him. A WhatsApp message directs them to Bad Kreuznach, a half hour's drive away. They already have the address, but won't be given the name and the door until right before the appointment.
2: There's a pedestrian zone ahead, so I'll turn around. The sat-nav will redirect to me.
1: They continue on foot. And only now does Sebastian Eichler get the name he'll have to ring at the building's entrance.
0: Another indication that the apartment is an illegal brothel.
1: Eichler enters the building first, followed by his colleague. Again, we wait outside. In the Bavarian city of Ingolstadt, this man makes his living from prostitution. Legal prostitution, he says. He uses the pseudonym Werner Frankfurt. The brothel operator, Hell's Angels member and influencer, shows off his luxurious lifestyle online, while also promoting his business model. Most of his followers are men.
3: They love the videos, and I'm very open about it. I did do 7 years.
1: 7 years in prison. He's well versed with the workings of the criminal scene, but is reluctant to talk about what he calls the distant past. He's now been granted a license for this new brothel.
3: You can't keep saying someone is criminal 10 or 20 years later. There are so many stipulations. A comprehensive police background check, and they also check with the regional major crimes division. So you really do have to be clean to get a license as a brothel operator.
1: He insists he's merely a landlord, charging the women 150 euros a night to rent a room. And he says only legally registered sex workers are allowed. He must have their documentation on hand at all times. Work permit, passport details, and registration as a prostitute.
3: Next week we have five arrivals.
1: Condoms are mandatory. All rooms are fitted with an emergency button. And he must pay tax on his income. Meeting these and other conditions means he loses business to illegal competition from hotels and apartments.
3: Sure, I lose money. Plenty of brothels have shut down. I know long-time owners who quit and didn't even survive COVID. And when we did reopen, it wasn't a walk in the park either. A lot of the business has shifted to apartments and all the hotels. The women got used to that and then just didn't come back.
1: Business for him appears to be doing well. The women here say they're working voluntarily and get to keep their earnings. Meanwhile, the topic of legal prostitution is also controversial. Among its critics is sociologist Manuela Schon. She works closely with gynecologist Leanne Bissinger, who accompanies her when visiting sex workers in brothels and apartments.
4: Oh, yeah. Heiß hier bei euch.
5: Yeah.
1: The two women want to see Germany criminalize the purchase of sexual services, as is the case in Sweden. There, clients face serious penalties, but sex workers are not prosecuted. This evening, they're visiting a women's organization to give a talk on the subject. Leanne Bissinger has spent decades supporting sex workers in Hamburg's Reeperbahn red light district. As a doctor, she cannot understand how prostitution can be treated as a normal occupation.
2: I'm going to briefly show you what penetration by clients 5 times a day, oral, vaginal and anal, does to the body. If this were a regular profession, there would be occupational health standards in place. Looking at the number of penetrations, the degree of force used, over what period of time, by how many individuals, and how many involving the genital or anal area or the mouth, what would be the acceptable limit? It's so absurd. It always impacts on the bodies and souls of these women, yet it's barely discussed.
5: They see the purchase of sex as a form of violence and buy.

0: others as perpetrators, which is why they're calling for a ban on brothels and for fines and jail time for people purchasing sex. Sweden and France have already introduced what is known as the Nordic model. Whether or not Germany could follow suit is the subject of intense debate. The country's conservative parties are pushing for criminalization. The Wiesbaden authorities have also taken a stand.
1: October 5th is the International Day of No Prostitution. And for the very first time, the city of Wiesbaden's Women's Welfare Office will be taking part.
2: That's just nonsense. It's just not possible to ban prostitution. Let's say they passed a law tomorrow demanding that all brothels close down. You reckon that Maria will start working in a supermarket? Jessica will become a cleaner and Resi will get a job at a fruit and veg store? You think that's going to happen?
0: Attitudes like this are part of the problem, say gynecologist Leanne Bissinger and Manuela Schon. They argue that banning the purchase of sexual services would very much be a solution.
3: When you take a closer look at those countries where the ban is in place, you see it making progress in the areas that matter to us, curbing human trafficking. And above all, curbing the phenomenon of men being entitled to buy women.
0: Findings that give them hope. In Bad Kreuznach, we meet back up with the police officers from Mainz after their undercover operation.
4: In the apartment, we encountered two women and one young man. We let him go after checking his details and talked to the women. We asked why they were doing this, and when we offered to help them, they declined. It turned out that one of them is actually a customs officer in Romania. But the death of her husband left her with massive debts, which she has to work off.
0: Debt, poverty, hardship, the reasons are all too familiar. The officers told the women to stop engaging in illegal sex work, but refrained from filing charges against them.
3: You always take stock of the day's events. We weren't able to help anyone today. But was that really because nobody needed any help?
4: Then there's the frequent problem of the women's families being threatened back home. The women are wary of making a statement because their families could suffer the consequences. So, of course, a lot of them are reluctant to talk. And what can we as German police offer in return?
0: It's a problem also experienced by Carmen Gonzalez and her team. On the one hand, there is good news. The woman featured in prostitution ads in Paris managed to escape and is in hiding somewhere in France. But she doesn't want to cooperate with the police in France or Spain. France has also criminalized the purchase of sexual services, with buyers facing the prospect of fines or even jail time. But business continues behind closed doors in hotels and apartments, in many cases quite openly.
3: Prostitution is prohibited in France, but there are still loads of ads online. It's easy to find websites with listings from women offering sexual services. And you above all see women from Latin America. The most common countries of origin are Colombia, Venezuela, and Paraguay.
0: The business model used by human traffickers works, regardless of whether or not the country in question has banned the purchase of sexual services. Carmen Gonzalez and her colleague Nerea Nieto still need to run a check on the Colombian women's passport details. From Sebastian Eichler's earlier visit to the brothel in Bad Kreuznach. Their papers seem to be in order and not forged.
3: It's a difficult job and a complex one, because we ultimately know that we can't be everywhere. We'd like to take down every single criminal organization out there and save every victim of human trafficking. Criminal organizations never rest, and so we have to keep working 24/7 too. Trabajando de alguna forma.
0: González says that cooperating with other countries' police forces helps, but they are all up against a daunting foe. In Germany, Manuela Schon and Nadia Tosa have one last visit to make today, this time in a hotel in the center of Wiesbaden.
3: She was from Brazil, looked desperately young and extremely thin. We immediately told her why we were there and that this was not legal in a hotel.
5: Typically, she denied everything. When we showed her the ad, she did then admit it.
0: This woman left afterwards without asking for help.
5: Which we hadn't been expecting.
3: No, that doesn't happen.
5: We have seen it in cases where the women have been here longer and eventually call us, very upset, and ask us to come by because they can't take it anymore. So we know a lot of it is a front they put up and that it takes trust and building up a relationship for them to even call back for help.
0: An ongoing challenge that requires plenty of patience. Setbacks are frequent. Sebastian Eichler often wonders what would truly help victims of human trafficking.
4: Personally, I say clients should also be held accountable. But there, too, we need the kind of legal framework that enables us to clearly prove offenses. And we currently don't have that.
0: But how quickly might those changes be forthcoming? The German government has tasked an expert panel with reviewing the country's current legislation. Meanwhile, Sebastian Eichler and his colleagues remain on the case in the fight against exploitation.

0: the atmosphere, the fans, the excitement. This World Cup is very different. We previously had this underdog mentality, but if you look at those games, now it's like an equal playing field.
1: Will 2026 be the year that an African team goes one step further?
2: Africa is still waiting for its first World Cup winner.
3: Fingers crossed, let's hope not to die.
4: The 77% in 30 minutes.
5: July 4th, America's Independence Day. 250 years ago, they risked everything. Not only generals, not only heroes, ordinary people. For the first time, digitized eyewitness accounts offer a glimpse into America's journey to freedom, the War of Independence.
4: In 75 minutes.
5: JD Vance. Behind the name, a story told from the inside.
6: Yeah, you may want to close the door.
5: A childhood overshadowed by his mother's addiction.
7: I didn't think about anything except just getting high.
5: From working class Ohio to America's elite, and for years, one of its sharpest critics.
8: Trump is a really bad candidate.
5: But sometimes politics rewrites loyalties.
9: This is incredible.
5: Is this just the beginning of something far bigger? J.D. Vance, the man after Trump, starts August 8th on DW.
10: This is DW News, and these are our top stories. Russia pounded Kiev with drones and missiles early on Monday,

0: Officials say at least 9 people were killed in the attack, which comes just a few days after Russia's deadliest assault on the Ukrainian capital this year. The second major attack on Kyiv took place on the eve of a NATO summit in Turkey. Ukrainian strikes have meanwhile been causing fuel shortages in Russia. There is outrage over an unprecedented decision by FIFA to overturn a match ban against US striker Folarin Balogun and allow him to play in the US's next World Cup game against Belgium. Balogun was banned from the game after receiving a red card in the US's last match. But FIFA suspended the automatic red card ban after President Trump urged FIFA President Gianni Infantino to review the case. Wildfires across southern Europe have forced thousands to evacuate their homes and left large areas devastated. Hundreds of firefighters are battling blazes across Portugal, Spain, France and Greece. In France, a fire prompted Tour de France officials to ban spectators on the sidelines of the race. After June's heatwave, temperatures in the region are on the rise again, and several countries have issued red alerts for many areas.
1: The leaders of the North Atlantic Treaty Organization, NATO, are meeting in Ankara, Turkey. One of the participants is the president of Latvia, Edgars Rinkevich. The Baltic Republic of Latvia is at the eastern flank of NATO and has a border with Russia. Hence, it's dependent on the military alliance, also on help from Germany and the United States. With me is President Rinkevich, and we will talk about what lies ahead for Latvia and NATO. Mr. President, you will meet your American counterpart, Donald Trump, at the NATO summit in Ankara. Mr. Trump just posted that he finds it ridiculous to maintain support for NATO at the current level. Are you scared?
2: I think that we have had the discussion about defense spending back in The Hague last year. We have been talking a lot what European allies should do. And I think that the data shows that Europeans, Canadians, and also other allies do make a great effort to increase defense spending. And I think that it is always good to have a discussion with all the leaders and also to put on the table the actual figures. And I think that everyone around the table is going to be impressed by the progress that we have achieved.
1: But if you meet Donald Trump, isn't that always, are you a little nervous because you never know how he reacts, right?
2: No. I think that if you look at the defense spending of Latvia, that is 5%. And we have actually put that obligation to spend 5% of GDP in our state defense financing law. So effective 27, it's not going to be only political commitment, but it's also a legal commitment to do that. And I know that President Trump knows that.
1: What do you expect will be the result of this NATO summit? Will there be another commitment to stand together? Will it be a summit about implementation of the goals that are really set? What's on your mind?
2: I think it's always important to repeat the political message of unity. And of course, we do have a lot of discussions. We have both private and public discussions. And sometimes you get some impression that things are not going into the right direction. But what we have seen also from the Hague summit, that at the end of the day, after discussion, after the hard work, we do agree on basic things. So one message of unity is always important. That's why actually those summits are for. Two, yes, indeed, we agreed for 5% defense spending last year. But what we are finding is that it's not enough. What really matters is capabilities. You have money, but you also need to have armament, missiles, equipment that you can buy with that money. And here we see that we have some issues with defense industry. So if we can make another step forward, that after the commitment of 5%, we also find ways how we actually transform this money into real capabilities, that's going to be this success. Number three, I think that it is very important that at NATO summit we agree to continue

0: supporting Ukraine.
1: Talking about the capabilities that Europe needs to defend itself, do you think Europe is on the right path? Are the Europeans spending the money on the right things, like anti-drone equipment, or is it still the old thing?

0: drones. Those technologies are developing, I would say, at lightning speed. And of course, we all try, and we are also doing that, we try to learn from Ukraine. Having said that, we also see that still there is a classical warfare. Still we see that Russians are trying to make advance in Ukraine. So what it means, you also need mines, artillery shells, you need tanks, you need armored personnel carriers, and how to strike the right balance. That's, by the way, is another thing that we need to discuss at NATO. We have so-called NATO defense capability targets. That's commonly agreed targets that each and every member state armed forces should achieve. Not everything, I believe, has been balanced in those targets. It doesn't mean that we don't need some things. We simply need to prioritize what we do first, taking into account security environment, and what we build a little bit later.
1: The Americans already announced that they will reduce the number of troops in Europe over time. Do you think the Europeans will be able to replace these commitments or these displacements?
0: I think that we still have a bit complex issue there. Indeed, we are informed about the posture review by the War Department. Indeed, we are working closely on bilateral and also NATO level. At the same time, we also know that there are plans to decrease in some countries and to increase in other countries. Our own experience with the United States so far has been positive. I just had an opportunity to have lunch with American troops stationed in Latvia. We were celebrating 250th anniversary of the United States. They just arrived. But of course, what is important that we have NATO planning, and then of course we also need to have clarity on the United States commitment. And I would say that indeed we as Europe neglected for a very long time warning signs from the United States that we should do more. Now when the time has arrived, we see that we are doing a lot, but let's be honest, we can't do this in a year or two. Building certain level of capabilities that the United States provide in defense of Europe as part of NATO requires first time, second money, third also real effort investing in personnel and in equipment. And I would say that today the United States, regardless of what kind of let's say slogans or statements we hear sometimes from many European politicians, the United States currently are indispensable in defense of Europe, in making NATO a successful alliance. And that's why my country, that is very close to Russia, a country with the historic experience, really wants to strengthen the transatlantic bridge rather than to destroy. And that's why we also understand our responsibility to do whatever we can to protect our country and also to invest in defense.
1: You're not afraid that Russia will escalate further? I mean, there are some violations of airspace, some sabotage acts. You don't know if Russia is behind that. But do you think Russia will stop setting foot on Baltic territory?
0: If I knew the correct answer, I would probably have gained even money by betting. This is a bet. And yes, indeed, we see that possible acts of sabotage, those are happening as we speak, and not only in the Baltic states. We have been killing of people, we have been seeing killing of the people in Germany, and we know that actually some Russian services have been behind that. We have seen a lot of espionage attempts. We have seen what is happening now at Belarusian-Latvian border, and that's a hybrid operation pushing migrants across the border. So we are under the constant tension and stress. And yes, indeed, there are two schools of thought. One saying that if Ukraine continuous

0: to advance and take strategic initiative, Russia is cornered and Russia can test us. Another school of thought is saying that if war is over in Ukraine, Russia will test NATO. There are people who are saying that there can be all options. We have to be prepared. We can't rule out anything. But I would say we should not be afraid. We should simply give a very, very short and powerful message. If Russia challenges NATO, NATO is going to respond appropriately. And that is something that I sometimes miss in all this kind of information overload that we are having. We have experts, we have intelligence services making all kinds of predictions. If you are a decision maker, it's sometimes very difficult to sort out which is, you know, the true fact, which is just an assumption. But I think that the message that we are sending to our NATO allies, we must be ready to all kinds of possibilities. But having said that, full-scale invasion at this point, today, is not possible because Russia does not have troops. All kinds of provocations, yes, those are possible.
1: I think this summit will also deal with Ukraine and the future of Ukraine. Do you see any possibility for the Europeans to engage more in finding a kind of peace deal, a way to peace in Ukraine? What can Europe do?
0: I think that it is impossible to achieve peace in Ukraine without Europe, for many reasons. One reason is that I think that Ukraine wants to become EU member, it deserves to become EU member, and actually it's in our interest that Ukraine becomes EU member, also for security reasons. With such capable army, the defense of Europe would be much, much more different. Having said that, I also understand all the difficulties. EU enlargement process is not, you know, a political one only. It's also merits-based, and you have many things to do. And at the end of the day, all EU member states should agree, and we know that this is going to be, mildly speaking, rather challenging. That's one. So for Ukraine to have a lasting peace means also to be part of Europe. For also us, I think it is important that if there are any deals, and we have seen all that political and diplomatic effort last year and at the beginning of this year, that we are sitting at the table, not on the table. That's clear. But what I also see is that, unfortunately, Russia is not willing to sit at the table. With Ukrainians, with Americans, Russia still believes that it may and it will be able to win this war. It seems highly unlikely, and I think that realization will come sooner or later, but I don't see that at this point Russia is willing to have a diplomatic process. At least till the end of the year, I don't see this kind of trend. If I'm wrong, I'll be happy to see and to correct myself, but I don't see this.
1: With my last question, let me return to the beginning of our conversation to Donald Trump. The US president seems to have lost interest in finding a peace deal in Ukraine. He's focused now on something else, Iran, the Gulf. Do you think you can change his mind in Ankara somehow?
0: I think that the world is still very much interconnected and complex place. And we saw what had happened with the crisis in the Middle East. We saw the effects on economy. We saw actually some effects also on the way how the diplomacy is being conducted. I do believe that from the latest reports, there is an interest to restart some kind of political process, also on the part of the United States. When it comes to the Middle East, when it comes to Iran and Hormuz Straits, I do hope that Ankara is going to close this misunderstanding that we had.
1: Mr. President, thank you very much for the interview and for your time.
0: Thank you very much.

0: Today, we are looking at the future of the Russian economy. How is it that in a country so rich in oil, locals are waiting in line for hours just to get a little bit of gasoline in their car? Hey, and welcome to The Dip. I'm Cassandra, and our podcast today is really going to be adding some spice to the world's most important economic stories. But first, like I said, I want to know what the heck happened. But I want to start with a little bit of context. So this is all a consequence of Ukrainian attacks on Russian fossil fuel infrastructure. We're talking wave after wave of drone strikes on equipment that's really important for turning crude oil into the gasoline that people pump into their cars, right? And it's even gotten so bad that the usually, let's say, optimistic President Vladimir Putin is admitting that there is a problem. And that's because people are feeling that problem. Because even by the time they get to the front of these lines to put some gasoline in their cars, they're paying what are 20-year highs for the privilege. So has Russia's war on Ukraine finally come home? To get into this, I'm joined by two fabulous guests. Up first, we have Yanis Kluge. He's one of Europe's leading researchers analyzing Russia's economy, the effects of sanctions, and finances. Thanks for being here, Yanis. And also on the line, we have Sergei Alexashenko, who's previously worked not only for the Russian finance ministry, but for the Russian Central Bank. But now, that must seem like a previous life, now he is on Putin's most wanted list. So Sergei, thanks for joining us. I want to start with you. What have you done to land on Putin's most wanted list?
1: Cassandra, nice to be with you. Yanis, very nice to see you once again. Cassandra, the answer to your question is very simple. After Russian invasion of Ukraine, a group of Russians, political and public figures in exile, established a group that is called the Russian Anti-War Committee. And we protested against the war. We tried to enforce European and American politicians to make proper decisions. We support Russians who left the country. We support Ukraine. And the last year, the Federal Security Service, former KGB, announced us in attempting to seizure of power in Russia. And it is the most heavy criminal case with 25 plus years in prison. So you can imagine that there is no more bigger danger to Mr. Putin than to lose the power.
0: And I wanted to stay with you for an extra moment here, Sergei. What are you hearing or observing in Russia about these long gasoline waits right now? How big of a deal is this?
1: The deal is very big in public opinion. And you were right completely in the introduction saying that all of this is the result of the war against Ukraine, Russian invasion, and the strikes of Ukrainian drones and missiles. But above that, we have to add that Russian economy is mostly in oil sector, is strongly monopolized, controlled by five big companies. Three of them belong to the state and controlled by the state. And Russian retail gasoline market is regulated by the government, which, according to Putin's desire, wants to prices to be stable. So to grow slowly, independently of what's going in the market. And yes, the production of gasoline in Russia declined by different estimates from 15 to 20%. But the biggest concern, the biggest problem of the market is that distribution doesn't work. The market doesn't exist because it's controlled by big companies, independent companies. They have no own refineries. And the problem is in distribution. So regions that have a shortage of gasoline, companies are operating there, they cannot purchase gasoline from other regions because prices are regulated, markets are monopolized. So combined together, that's created shortages in different regions. And Crimea is fully banned for private citizens to purchase gasoline. So we may say that every fourth region of Russia is suffering from this crisis. And many other cases, even in Moscow, where market is not closed, and the statistical agency reports that the price growth in price is very, very slow, still people can sometimes stay in lines for an hour, 2 hours or more.
0: That's like just a whole nother level when you say that private citizens are actually banned from purchasing gasoline. But Yanis, I want to bring you in on this because you told me offline in our chats earlier this week that this gas crisis is the most urgent topic for Russian authorities. Break this down. Why is this so important?
2: First of all, great to be with you, and also, Sergey, great to see you again. I think it's the most important issue at the moment because the Russian government or the Kremlin has the goal to at least partially insulate average Russians from the

0: impact of this war. This has worked at periods, you know, times quite well. At other times it hasn't worked. Previously we had a mobilization, which of course affected, you know, lots of people who didn't want to be affected by it in Russia. But we overall had a stable or even good economic situation for most. And now we have impacts of the war, not just that the drone strikes are visible, but also that average Russians are struggling to find gasoline. And it's, I mean, this is something that you feel directly in your lives. In a way, it is even more severe than just general inflation, because it's a specific good that you cannot, you know, keep on carrying on your daily routine without, and you know, that actually creates real problems. So I think it's a bit embarrassing. It's not clear yet how severe this is going to be in the next days or and weeks. We will find out more about that. But as it stands, I would say it is, you know, it's a, it looks pretty bad for the Kremlin.
1: One thing that I keep hearing from colleagues and analysts is that this is giving kind of the end of the USSR vibes, right? We're hearing lots of comparisons to these kinds of shortages, empty fridges versus empty gas tanks. And I'm wondering, Sergei, I believe you were in the USSR at that time. What's your view? Is this comparison fair?
2: Cassandra, I may disclose a secret. I had a chance to work in the government of the USSR, being a very junior special in 1991, and my mail address was Moscow Kremlin Alexashenka. So it's funny. But being serious, of course, there is nothing similar to the Soviet Union in economic system. The biggest difference is how the economy is finding the re-establishing equilibrium. In economic development, in any economy, equilibrium is the most important. And if economy is disequilibrated, that's a crisis. In market economies, it's very simple. It's prices. So as soon as you have some disturbances, markets in one sector grow faster, in others grow slower, you have bankruptcies or booming growth in other sectors, and finally, economy reestablishes its balance. In the Soviet Union, everything was decided by bureaucrats. One bureaucrat decided in a state planning committee, Gosplan, they decided which company will produce what and where. Second agency, GOSNAP, distribution agency, they decided who will supply raw materials to this company and where this company will sell its goods. Next agency decided what is the price. So next agency decided how much labor you need. Mm. Another agency decided what should be the salary. Another agency decided what should be price, and so on and so far. And you see, and when economy was developing smoothly, okay, bureaucrats have enough of time, had enough time to agree with themselves, to change something, to adjust, and to keep economy equilibrated. But as situation started to develop much faster in the second half of 80s, they had no time. Moreover, the biggest problem in the second half of 80s was the lack of political understanding what to do and political will to do something to change the system. Of course, today Russia, despite all problems, despite monopolization, Putin's control, national control of the economy, state participation, still it is a market economy where the bulk of prices are free, and that's why market can be equilibrated. That is, as I said, one of the reasons of these gasoline prices. This market is regulated, prices are regulated, and market is monopolized. That's why we see all those effects that are similar to the Soviet economy. But all the rest is very different.
1: Yeah, no, a totally fair observation. I think when I'm hearing these videos or seeing these videos, it's more of vibes based. But I want to go back to these long queues at gas stations. Yanis, Russia's still a major oil exporter, despite having such long lines and outages and straight up bans, like Sergei was mentioning. How does this all make sense?
0: Well, it's just different goods, different products. Russia exports crude oil. It also exports oil products, especially diesel. But, you know, you could even make the connection. If Russia cannot refine its own crude oil anymore, then it has to export it. So we saw, even in recent weeks, that Russian crude exports were increasing and not decreasing, which is a sign of Russian refineries not being able to take in the same amount of crude oil. So it's a different market, a different product. Russia exports a lot of diesel. With gasoline, usually it consumes about as much as it produces. That's why I think that, you know, as Sergei already pointed out with regards to diesel, it's probably, I mean, it's definitely a logistics problem. There should be enough diesel available in the country, just not where it is needed. With regards to gasoline, you know, Russia probably actually has to import it because it doesn't have the same amount of spare capacity. One quick remark, I found the discussion really interesting about, you know, what about this current situation is maybe so a Soviet experience. And, you know, as Sergei mentioned, the prices are controlled. So now we have scarcity of gasoline and it's not regulated by the market, but it is regulated also by regional governments who tell people how much gasoline they allow to get gas for. And it's regulated. The price is also the time that you spend in the queue, of course. You know, if you're willing to queue for a few hours, then you will get it. If not, then not. So it's a business. Maybe those kind of distribution systems were also more common in the Soviet Union. And yeah, so it's basically if Russian gasoline prices were free, then we would probably see higher prices, but maybe not this scarcity and limitations in volume. So that, but they're not. So they're not rising as quickly as gas prices in the West would rise.
1: Okay, I can't help but wonder: is your average Russian connecting the dots between gasoline shortages and the war, or are these viewed by most people as a separate issue, Sergei?
2: 50-50. And even those who connect this shortage of gasoline with the war, they do not connect it with Russian aggression against Ukraine. They connect it with Ukrainian strikes. Why do they strike us? We should defeat them. We should destroy them. Yeah, the consequences of steps or dots is different. It's not Russia which invaded Ukraine and Ukraine is defending itself. It's Ukraine who is attacking Russia, and Russia is a peaceful country. We do nothing.
1: Hey, that was just a sneak preview of the Dip podcast. If you want full episodes or you want to listen to more or watch more, you can go ahead and scan this QR code that's appearing on your screen right now. But until next time, thank you so much for watching The Dip.
3: The atmosphere, the fans, the excitement. This World Cup is very different. We previously had this underdog mentality, but if you look at those games, now it's like an equal playing field.
4: Will 2026 be the year that an African team goes one step further?
5: Africa is still waiting for its first World Cup winner.
6: Fingers crossed. Let's hope not to die.
7: The 77%. Next.

0: You know what no one ever taught us how to talk about?
1: Yes.
2: Yes.
0: Love, sex, relationship.
3: Yeah, yeah, yeah.
0: This season, we're going deeper.
1: If I feel like that on an occasion, I'll masturbate.
3: Exactly.
0: No shame, no filters. Just honest conversations about what we really think, but rarely get to say out loud. I'm Lisa Mangaldas, and I'm back with a brand new season of Love Matters. Okay. Tune in wherever you get your podcasts.
4: As a football fan, I love to watch the games live on TV. But if I had the chance to go to the stadium and watch my favorite team play live, oh boy, I am taking the next flight.
3: I mean, me too, guys, me too. But who wouldn't want that? The atmosphere, the fans, the excitement. Nothing beats being there in person.
5: Mm-hmm.
6: We're gonna win. We're not afraid of Germany's team.
7: And while some players eventually end trials and contrasts,
8: others encounter a darker side of football.
9: The case of Omar Attan, critics argue that CAF should have spoken out. But this situation goes beyond sport. It's about power.
4: So the last time Africa hosted the World Cup was in 2010. Back then, the tournament felt very close to home, actually. I was very young at the time, but I still felt the vibe. You can feel a bit of that same euphoria this year with an unprecedented

0: limited number of African nations qualifying for the tournament.
1: Indeed, and this is the first time that 10 guys, African teams, are participating. Mm-hmm. In Qatar, it was only 5, so this round is like double yeah. excitement. But there's also some real issues that we need to talk about in this show, and we'll also hear from someone who played football across different countries for solutions on things that need to change.
0: Welcome to the show. My name is Fatou Elika Muloshi.
1: And I am Rachel Nduati.
0: You know what? Before we dive in, what's your favorite World Cup song? They've got a couple, you know.
1: They've got a couple, but my favorite one is for sure, Feel It, Got Everything You Need It.
0: Now bring it like you mean it, eh? Just like you mean it. But there's also the one from DR Congo, actually. And I think it's really going viral.
1: That one is hard for
0: too. Leopard, Tobeta Bango. It's always nice, you know, to see these moments, to have these moments. And I think the World Cup song just brings everyone together.
1: It really, really does. And it was also interesting to see, you know, the performances and the way they were, you know, done.
0: Yeah.
1: But also, like, the showing times were crazy. I know a couple of people who had to set their alarms, you know, these cups.
0: You won't believe it. But, you know, we've been following, we've been enjoying, 100%. But the fans have also been enjoying. So let's hear what they have to say. Of course, the World Cup, the games are ongoing. So, you know, the reactions are coming in as the teams play.
2: I'm very proud of the team. It was a very good performance. It was disappointing at the end because we could have scored. But I think they will qualify for the next round. We will win the next match.
3: It's difficult for them to come today because a lot of them didn't have the opportunities to come. But those who are there, we're gonna support the team.
4: We're gonna win. We're not afraid of Germany's team. They cannot beat us. We have the same chances as them.
5: It was great. Our expectations for the upcoming match against Saudi Arabia are the best. We believe that we will win.
6: They played well, and I have faith we'll go through to the next stage. With one more draw, we can already make it.
7: Considering that the Uruguay national team is a strong side and we are just starting out at the World Cup, I think it was a good result.
6: I was happy, though I wish we had won the game. But if we couldn't win, of course, I prefer the draw. With 2 points, we still have hope of getting through to the group stage.
8: Hey, no, look at that. Look at that. Look at that. I mean, yeah. For me, I really like related because, you know, this World Cup is very different, especially for African teams, because mm-hmm. we previously had this underdog mentality. But if you look at those games now, it's like an equal playing field. If you looked at the way Cote d'Ivoire played Germany, for example, mm-hmm. these were two teams that, you know, was entertaining, super yeah. entertaining, first of all. And also at the same time, they really showed up.
0: They did so well.
8: They really
0: and I
8: did
0: think
8: well.
0: Countries like Ghana learned yes. from that. Because yes, 100%. They claim. Yeah, they came.
8: You're even wearing the Ghanaian.
0: Oh, yeah.
8: Look at hey, she's even wearing the Ghanaian jersey, guys.
0: I love the winning
8: she's
0: teams.
8: She's fangirling Ghana for sure.
0: But you know, that is what happens. They came with a clear goal. And that is that they are going to be on the defensive
8: yes.
0: from the first half right through the second half. And they were going to finish on a balanced scale. I would have finished on a balanced scale than have the other team win. Something unprecedented is happening. You know, we mentioned it in the beginning, 10 teams. This has never been seen before.
8: 100%.
0: But I think a lot more can be done. If only, you know, people can show up more, fans can be allowed to go as well.
8: There's a reason, and the reason we all know, that's the elephant in the room, which is the United States, which has made it very difficult for some fans to actually access these stadiums.
0: I was there, of course, in South Africa to talk to some fans about that. Of course, there is no football without the fans. And a lot of the fans are struggling to go and watch the games live in the US. How do you rate this? Why do you think when it comes to football, Refilwe, the fans, the African fans are not getting the respect they deserve?
9: They are not getting the respect they deserve because, like I said, they are being undermined. You can't play football without supporters. Not many people can afford to go there from their own pockets. So I think the government as well is supposed to inject some money into it so that people can go and support. I mean, you watch the game against Mexico. You could barely see the Bafana Bafana jerseys around the stadium. So we didn't have much support as well.
0: Yeah.
8: Yeah, that's a bit tough, especially when you know that your team has qualified, mm-hmm. but the fans can't even

0: go. And you clearly even said, like, what is a game without its fans? Obviously, the situation in the United States does really make it very difficult, you know, for these fans to even like attend.
1: I always say that the African supporters have so much passion for this game. And you cannot also call for a global game and have entire groups of supporters effectively locked out because of visa restrictions, long waiting periods. You know, I think these things are all a little bit so discouraging.
0: Yeah.
1: And I was in South Africa for sure. Yes. And I saw the atmosphere there, and you can hear it from how they were speaking. You know, they would have loved to see more support being given to their team. They would have loved to see more people going out there to show the support that they deserve. And we have a case here where
0: somebody was excluded.
1: A FIFA official, and we've all seen this news where the Somali referee, Omar Attan, you know, was restricted from entering the US.
2: You've seen the headlines. Africa's top referee, Omar Attan from Somalia, was denied entry into the United States despite being scheduled to officiate at this year's World Cup. FIFA has had something to say, but why is CAF, the Confederation of African Football, silent? More than 24 hours after the incident, FIFA President Gianni Infantino finally addressed the issue. His tone was almost dismissive. His message, there's nothing to worry about. In Infantino's words, these are not football problems. They are reflections of the world we live in today. And behind that statement lies a deeper reality. FIFA, and by extension CAF, doesn't control borders. They don't issue visas. They don't decide who enters a country. Those powers rest entirely with the host nation. In the case of Omar Attan, it's the US. So where does that leave CAF? Critics argue that CAF should have spoken out, but this situation goes beyond sport. It's about power. And the truth is, even a strongly worded statement from CAF would likely have changed very little. If anything, it could risk creating tensions with a World Cup host, a position football bodies would likely like to avoid ahead of a tournament of this magnitude.
0: Crazy. I mean, it was very devastating, but we did see that the people in, you know, Somalia really received this guy as a hero, and they were like, you know what? Just come back home. You know, just come back home. They might refuse you here, but, you know, just come back home. And that was really interesting to
1: see. It makes sense because this person is the CAF FIFA referee of the year 2025. So you're talking about a continental winner, you know, best at what he does, who is facing restrictions unrelated to his qualifications.
0: I feel like football really reflects the society that we live in today, the society of systemic exclusion, the society of discrimination in the sense that inequality. Yeah.
1: But this is just a case of being restricted to enter. For the officiator, he probably would have everything catered for him if he goes in, you know, visas, flights, accommodation. 100%. But what about the ordinary fan who might not be able to afford that? So because you don't just enter the US and watch the games, you have to pay.
3: We are having a situation of pricing of tickets. They are way, way beyond affordable to people from this continent. I'm talking about us. If I'm to go to World Cup now, my budget should be around, what, 20,000K of dollars. I'm not saying right.
4: Dollars.
3: Dollars, yes. So that alone, it actually irks me.
4: Let me just come to you. Yes, Floyd. Is this now for the wealthy, the connected? Where does that leave the ordinary fan who just wants to enjoy the game?
5: You know, I'm smiling because we're supposed to be debating, but we are agreeing instead. You know, look, who is it for? And he spoke about the budget. There was funny comments from the coach Hugo Bruce when he said, we can't afford to have an Argentinian, the world champions, playing against us because we can't afford 100 million rands, which is plus minus 5 million euros. It's shocking. Where are the fans there? I don't even want to talk about them because now I'm talking about the experience on the pitch for the players. What investment are you doing for the future? He spoke about the under 23s. We haven't even touched about the under 12s, the under 13s, the 15s, the 17s, the 18s. It's shambolic.
0: That's the name. That's the word, shambolic. It's a big word, but it's the name. You know, Fatou, I was looking at, if you want to, for example, travel to DRC, from DRC to New York, for example, or New Jersey, to watch just one match. Guess how much you can pay? Plus flight tickets and all these costs. $4,000 US dollars.
1: Look at that. We're talking about price tickets as low as 1,000 euros. And that's even maybe like some of the list prizes you will get. It can go up to like 10,000, you know. And we also heard this thing about the dynamic pricing where, yes, as many, when many people go into

0: look for these tickets, the prices surge. And I'm wondering, like, what is this? you know, what exactly is this? And I think for lower income countries, it is a bit discriminatory because they clearly cannot afford it.
1: They can't afford it. And we have, you know, currency exchange rates, for example. We have US visa fees. Like if you want to go to the United States, it's $185. And if you convert that, for example, into Kenya shillings or into, you know, Ugandan shillings, this is even more expensive. So the question is, who is this World Cup meant for?
0: Who is it meant for? Who's going there? And someone would say, I saw the comments where someone was, you know, commenting on some of our posts saying, if they don't want you there, just stay home and watch it at home. But again, I can get the feeling that nothing beats going there and being there in
1: the
0: person
1: presence.
0: And experiencing that euphoria firsthand, especially when you know you can do that.
1: Absolutely. And, you know, Africa has really actually also come a major, like long, long way to secure major spots in this tournament. So let's look at this report.
2: Yes, Fatu and Rachel. Actually, 10 African teams qualified for this year's World Cup. North African heavyweights Morocco, Tunisia, Egypt, and Algeria were joined by West African nations Ghana, Ivory Coast, and of course, Senegal. And South Africa and the Democratic Republic of Congo also returned to the World Cup, while the Portuguese-speaking island of Cape Verde also joined the fray. For fans, it's been a difficult and expensive World Cup to access. High ticket prices, visa issues and such big travel times between the different venues, between the United States, Canada and Mexico have been really criticized. On the field, it's already proving to be one of the most memorable World Cups ever for Africa because of all the nations represented. And we've already seen how Morocco, Ghana, Ivory Coast and the DRC have impressed. Even tiny Cape Verde got in on the act and they became the tournament's darlings with impressive displays against star-studded Spanish and Uruguayan opposition. Nowadays though, Cape Verde is more the exception than the norm because while skill and passion have never been in short supply, now a lot of the African teams are playing with structure, depth and experience that we haven't seen at previous tournaments. In 2022, Morocco became the first African nation to reach the semi final of the World Cup. So, will 2026 be the year that an African team goes one step further and wins it all? Well, we're gonna have to wait and see. Back to you, Fatu and Rachel.
1: Hey, if they manage to do that, if they bring this cup home and bring $50 million to their football associations, who wouldn't want that?
0: But you know, Rachel, I think it's doable.
1: Is it?
0: It's really possible. Like you mentioned, we've come a long way. Africa has come a long way to secure even these 10 spots.
1: Hey,
0: it was less in the past.
1: Yeah.
0: And this is a bloc that has a very high, you know, voting number in FIFA. Mm. I mean, I think Africa is the second. CAF is second to only UEFA.
1: Yes.
0: Because we're talking about 56 member countries. I mean, that's because two are already associates, so they can't vote. That puts them to 54, a little bit below UEFA. But we're talking about having that high
1: you know your football.
0: I try.
1: I'm just like, whoa. You really know football.
0: Yeah, for sure. I mean, Kai and Michael are listening. They can correct this. But I'm just trying to portray, you know, the number of presence they have at that level, but still they are like disproportionately affected with, you know, slots.
1: Yes.
0: But now with this high number of slots, I mean, increased number of slots, we see that Africans can do it. At the end of the day, we know that, well, Africa is proving its quality on the global stage. So with a little bit more push, I think they can do it because countries like Nigeria this time around did not even make the cut.
1: They're really feeling it at the moment, I'm sure, because their neighbors, the other side, you know, they have this jollof beef, but I used to think, but apparently now they also have a football beef that I actually
0: You didn't know about the football
1: beef. Well, I always thought it was like the rice thing, and now I'm finding, now it's even going beyond.
0: It's everything. It's music,
1: it's
0: politics, football,
1: it's everything. Yeah, so I'm just wondering like how these super eagles are doing. Let's have a look at this report.
3: Do you think Ghana can actually go far at this World Cup?
4: Which team?
3: Ghana team. Which of the cups, the drinking water cup, I mean, which one?
4: Honestly, I'm actually happy Nigeria didn't make it to the World Cup.
3: Nigerians say Ghana is overrated.
5: They are too individualistic in their team and too much ego.
4: Now we are here at the 2026 World Cup. Where is Nigeria?
3: So now I want to ask Nigeria, what hurts more, losing a football match or Ghana reminding you about it?
6: I prefer to lose the football match.
5: They were not at the Nations Cup. They haven't really done. They were just. They qualified, yes, but I don't really see them doing much.
3: Africa is

0: still waiting for its first World Cup winner. So I am asking, what is holding African football back?
1: It's corruption, serious. Imagine a Senegalese team that is doing well, unbeaten for a long period of time, you telling them one day that they are not winners of the competition, that some other team won it. You know, those things, you are creating division among the African teams.
2: Africa, in its sense, is the most talented, you know, continent as far as football is concerned. We had to, you know, build the capacity of the players. So you see the players with fine talent, you know, you try nurturing them, then they get to a stage where they lack the support, you know, the science and data to back whatever they are doing.
0: And then there is another challenge, talent migration, or as some fans might call it, Africa's football brain drain. Why are so many players with African roots choosing to represent European national teams instead of African countries? Africa has the players, Africa has the passion, Africa has the fans. The question is, when will Africa finally turn all of that into a World Cup winning team?
3: When, Fatu? When? I mean, we could hear from, you know, the Super Eagles giving
4: fans,
3: all... Yeah, the Super Eagles fans. And at the same time, like, we have so many problems as a continent when it comes to football development. It's actually not the same. And we even discussed this earlier when we were talking about, you know, the logistical issues, the fact that there's mismanagement even in the clubs, and there's a lot of things that go wrong sometimes in African football.
4: I do think Nigeria, for example, does not have a talent problem.
3: Mm.
4: I mean, they've got very elite players there. You're talking about their retired captain who was playing in the defense.
3: Yeah.
4: He retired last year, Trousse Ekong, as the highest, CAF highest scoring defender. Yeah, and at the end of the day, we can't deny Africans' influence in global football. Have you seen those of dual nationalities as well and just how they're excelling in international football?
3: 100%. And, you know, some of them have African heritage. For example, we have Kylian Mbappe. We have Julius Kounde. I hope I pronounced that correctly because it's a hard name. But yeah, for sure. And we also have someone else who you're going to see. His name is Jonathan Tah.
5: I grew up as a German in Germany, but through my father I picked up a bit of the culture. I feel connected to the country. A World Cup is something special and I'm delighted to be at my first. It means a great deal to me. You can only reach your full potential by working hard and not relying on talent alone. It was a positive experience. It's a source of pride to also have support there. I felt the love and affection from the people there. I went to places where maybe not every tourist would visit, and I felt that it gave them hope and made them feel seen.
3: That was really nice how he was with the kids over there.
4: It's so cute.
3: So cute. But I mean, we obviously know that, you know, people with different nationalities, like dual nationalities, really make an impact also in European football. And especially those ones also who have like African descent, for example, Kylian Mbappe, for example, the French player, former French player. I don't know if he's former because I'm not that good at football like you, Fatu, of course.
4: I try.
3: But like Paul Pogba was also like, you know, a Frenchman, of course, but he had African roots. But guys, how about you? Let's say you have two nationalities. For example, maybe you're an African and then you're also a European, and you're given this chance to choose which nationality you actually want to play for.
4: Yeah.
3: Which one would you choose?
4: Let us know in the comments, because we like to take on this conversation as much as we want. So let's see what work you have to put in when you want to get to that level of even making a choice.
3: Yeah.
0: When most people think about football, they think about the match day, the goals, the celebrations. But before any player reaches that stage, comes years of training. I am at Liberty Academy in Accra, one of Ghana's most successful football talent factories.
6: I'm Gabriel Akabi, a player of the Asuman Liberty Sporting Academy. And

0: This is my hustle.
1: So today, in this episode of My Hustle, it will take me through on what it takes to become a football player.
2: You have to be fit. You have to be mentally sound.
1: How often do you train like this?
2: Oh, I do train like this twice a day and like 10 times in a week.
1: Wow.
3: Yeah, I've made plenty of sacrifices, but I'll say the one who is that helped me a lot that I've lived from my family and chasing my dreams about you. You know, I love my family very much. Yeah, so that's the hardest sacrifice I've made.
1: What age do you live on?
3: I left home around 10 years, yeah.
1: What are some of the biggest challenges young footballers face in building their professional career?
4: When they go out there for trials, the kind of training programs and training schedule that they go through, they don't have the same thing here.
1: And why some players eventually end trials and contracts?
5: Others encounter a darker side of football.
1: False promises, fake agents, and costly scams. After training, it is finally time for a real test. In March, because everything I have learned today means nothing if it can't be applied on the pitch.
6: Football is a highly physical game. And yeah. If you really want to excel at it, you have to put in the work. You have to go to training. You have to eat well. You just have to be in the right space. Yeah.
7: You know, people think it's a lot of prestige.
6: Yeah.
7: You know, like you see, you know, for example, Neymar or Messi, and you think, whoa, these people are here. But it took a lot of, you know, hard work, a lot
6: of humble beginnings.
7: It takes a village. And it also starts from the very grassroots level, you know, and I think this is what we need to do also, like as African people, we need to start from the very beginning when these kids are even encouraging your child.
6: Yeah.
7: If the child says, I want to play football in an African household, say, yeah, I want to support this child to play football and then empower them at the end of the day.
8: We spoke to Jordan, of course, he was also part of the street debate in South Africa, and we had him send to us what he thinks can work better, not only for South Africa, but for African football.
9: Five things I believe will help grow more talented young African players is, number one, the local clubs across Africa need to stop fighting one another internally in terms of youth and whatnot, and should actually help build each other together. Number two, I feel like we should have more qualified coaches, more coaches that are that have their CAF D license, their CAF C license, their CAF B license, and so on, because not only do they learn, not only will they teach the boys their own knowledge, but knowledge from FIFA. Thirdly, I believe that the investments that go into the clubs or that go into the local clubs for football specifically actually need to go in, because it's a thing of money. The government gives them, gives the football associations the money, but then the high-ups take it and it disappears and it doesn't actually go to the players or to the clubs. And that also leads to my fourth point, which is we need to build better infrastructures. The clubs need to build, we need to have more improved pitches and whatnot. And that only happens and that'll only work if the investments actually come. And last but not least, I believe that us as African boys, we have the flair, we have the skill. We just need to work on the mental side of football and the physical side of football.
7: We really need to nurture young talent in the continent, and also try to prevent the leg drain thing where, you know, all the good players are playing elsewhere, but they're not playing in our, you know,
8: make
7: in our continent.
8: Make it work for them.
7: And maybe next time Kenya can actually also, hey, be part of it. But guys, sadly, we have come to the end.
8: We have come to the end
7: of this show. This show was really interesting. I really learned a lot about football.
8: Yeah, and I enjoyed
7: from
8: South Africa.
7: Because Fatu is really good at football. But guys,
8: maybe the energy was from South Africa as well, because they love the game a lot. I mean, even though things are not in order in some places, but they have also their rugby. So a lot is happening.
7: For sure,
8: there.
7: For sure.
8: And we did enjoy as well our time. I brought some kilishi as well.
7: What did you bring
8: kilishi
7: from South Africa?
8: Kilishi.
7: But you didn't buy me earrings, guys. So, so anyway, which World Cup, which team are you supporting for the World Cup? Talk to us on our social media platforms.
8: Yes.
7: We're really hoping that these guys bring this cup to our continent.
8: Fingers crossed. Let's hope not to die. Thank you so much for watching. See you another time. Bye-bye.
7: Bye.

0: July 4th, America's Independence Day. 250 years ago, they risked everything. Not only generals, not only heroes, ordinary people. For the first time, digitized eyewitness accounts offer a glimpse into America's journey to freedom, the War of Independence. In 15 minutes. This algae can save animal lives. Because animals die for rapid tests till this day.
1: We need the people to buy it, because if there's a demand, also the industry changes.
0: The microorganism that is changing everything. Global Us. In 90 minutes.

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1: They ask questions, they challenge, they expose. But journalism is under threat, while there's an aggressive surge in fake news.
2: 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Because together, we see.
3: 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The perfect prey for a crime without borders. Billion-dollar babies. Starts July 11th on DW.
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This is DW News, and these are our top stories. Russia pounded Kiev with drones and missiles early on Monday. Officials say at least 9 people were killed in the attack, which comes just a few days after Russia's deadliest assault on the Ukrainian capital this year. The second major attack on Kiev took place on the eve of a NATO summit in Turkey. Ukrainian strikes have meanwhile been causing fuel shortages in Russia. There is outrage over an unprecedented decision by FIFA to overturn a match ban against US striker Folarin Balogun and allow him to play in the US's next World Cup game against Belgium. Balogun was banned from the game after receiving a red card in the US's last match. But FIFA suspended the automatic red card ban after President Trump urged FIFA President Gianni Infantino to review the case.

0: Wildfires across southern Europe have forced thousands to evacuate their homes and left large areas devastated. Hundreds of firefighters are battling blazes across Portugal, Spain, France and Greece. In France, a fire prompted Tour de France officials to ban spectators on the sidelines of the race. After June's heatwave, temperatures in the region are on the rise again, and several countries have issued red alerts for many areas.
1: Iran has been holding funeral ceremonies for its former supreme leader, Ali Khamenei. Today, it provided a glimpse into who might be in charge there. Iran says it has a new supreme leader. But 4 months after Khamenei's son, Mojtaba Khamenei, took over, he's still yet to be seen. Instead, Iran showed three of Khamenei's sons, Mostafa, Massoud and Mehsa. They stood beside the coffin of their father, who was killed in Israeli airstrikes on the very first day of the war on February 28th. His funeral is taking place over several days and is meant to project unity and resilience after months of war with Israel and the United States. But perhaps the most important images are the new faces emerging across Iran's military and political leadership. They all appeared publicly, some for the first time since the war began, signalling who may now be shaping Iran's next moves. So who is really in charge in Iran? Let's ask Benem Ben Taleblu, an expert on Iran with the Foundation for the Defense of Democracies in Washington, D.C. Great to have you with us. You were no doubt an interested onlooker to the funeral of Khamenei. Of all of what we saw, what did it tell you above all else?
2: Pleasure to be with you. I think you hit the nail right on the head there, because conspicuously present by his absence was the new supreme leader. The son, technically the second son of Khamenei Sr., Khamenei Jr., which is Mojtaba Khamenei. He has been made supreme leader. There has been pronouncements and addresses made in his name, but his voice, his audio, his likeness, and his video have yet to be seen publicly by Iranian masses or television or even social media. So the great question during the entire funeral, which is expected to go on for a few more days, is if or when Mojtaba will make an appearance. And if he does not, this will lend more credence to the theory that either he may not actually be around, or that he is so badly disfigured or injured or handicapped that he cannot be seen, or even if he is in a relatively okay state, about how much paranoia the regime may have by showcasing this new supreme leader and fearing potential in an Israeli-American attack, or perhaps even intelligence about where his comings and goings are. But ultimately, this entire ordeal, which is going to be going on for several more days before the body of the former supreme leader is laid to rest in his hometown of Mashhad, the entire ordeal is born of a contradiction, an attempt by this regime, which is weaker than ever, to project more strength than ever before.
1: In terms of fighting a war, Iran showed itself to be highly adaptable. Have they proved to be also highly adaptable in the way they're going about things now, in the way the country is led since then? Does the state of the new supreme leader's health matter that much to them at this point?
2: I actually don't believe in the short to medium term the state or even the presence will matter, because the day-to-day functions of the Islamic Republic weren't even prior to the death of Ali Khamenei being carried out by an 86-year-old man. Even after the 12-day war, for example, where the former supreme leader was not accessible reportedly with electronic communications and only relied on physical couriers, and he was in several underground locations, only seen above ground in a handful of times before the commencement of the new war in late February of 2026. One of the legacies of Ali Khamenei was the securitization of Iran's politics and the institutionalization of the way that system functioned. And while even prior to this war and even prior to the protests in early 2026, this was a system, this was a state that was sliding, at least in terms of the statistics, structural things that matter, the economy, social health indicators, environmental health indicators, you name it, that was sliding towards failed state status anyway. And their management of the war, and dare I even say their resilience during the war, is one thing. but their ability to engage in statecraft, to be able to co-opt populations that were already at odds with them politically and ideologically, that, of course, I would say remains to be seen and probably is still in the red.
1: Okay, so just on the issue of statecraft, if Mujtaba holds the title but remains hidden, are these men that we

0: You had two different organizations, one political organization, one military, that will matter. The military one is the Islamic Revolutionary Guard Corps, the parallel ideological military to the national military, which has its veterans and tentacles across other elements of the Iranian state in a civil sense, across the economy, and across society. The other one I would point you to is the SNSC, the Supreme National Security Council. This is a key national security decision-making body that has political and military elites within it, and that, as we saw during the war, was capable of at least making some sort of decision. So I would say, make no mistake, while the presence of Mujtaba Khamenei will matter for the regime's longer-term narrative, whether they're selling that to society or to foreign adversaries or allies, the day-to-day, I think, will continue to be defined by those two organizations. And it's best to think of the future of the Islamic Republic in terms of the balance of power between these organizations and the fights within them.
1: Benham, you talk about the relative weakness of the regime. I think it's possible to watch from the outside and read a certain amount of confidence in the actions and the posture of the Iranian regime since the end of daily fighting, or not?
0: Or even during the course of the 40-day war, absolutely. It is entirely possible for a person, for an entity, for a business, for a state, or even for a regime to be weak but still lethal, as the Islamic Republic is, to be weak but still hubristic, I would say, as the Islamic Republic is. And one of the strong suits of the regime wasn't even necessarily how just they fought the war on the battlefield, because obviously they extended that into the homes of Americans with their Lego AI videos that went viral on social media, or against the front lines and civilian infrastructure of many of the Arab countries of the Persian Gulf that sit beside Iran or just across from Iran, but also their ability to fight on the plane of information, the information war, the ideological war, the psychological operations. Those are things where the funeral of Ali Khamenei, the rhetoric of Iranian officials, even on social media, and even amid an internet blackout, the longest reported internet blackout in history, for example. Those are things that matter, and those are how the regime projects confidence, even when there's really a lot more capability that needs to be made up for in a material sense.
1: Is the Iranian regime more powerful inside Iran as a result of the war?
0: I would say if you're looking at key decision makers, there's actually, despite there being a more rancorous debate over this thing now, the MOU, the Memorandum of Understanding, that will govern this 60-day period between the U.S. and Iran, where there is this deal, where there is sanctions relief, where there is a real pause, allegedly pause, in the fighting. There are some who are saying, yes, the Islamic Republic has emerged on top. But there's others who are pointing to the much more rancorous debate inside the country about the MOU, about even the morality and the necessity of engaging with a state like the U.S., which just a couple months ago helped kill the supreme leader, helped go after the regime's missile, military, and nuclear enterprises and meaningfully set them back. And it is, in so many ways, it's quite odd that the Trump administration is not fighting the information war and the ideological war this way, because one of the famous lines of Khamenei for years was that there would be no war, that there'd be no negotiations, that there would be no deal, that there would be no talks. And yet we've seen there was a war, there was negotiations, there was talks even during his life and even after his life. And so in essence, this regime, I would say at its core, the decision makers that matter, there is more cohesion there. But abroad, when you zoom out a bit, there is greater cacophony on the fringes of that system, particularly the hard right of that system.
1: So with that picture that you've painted really vividly, does the absence of a visible supreme leader, do you think, make another war more likely because competing power centres inside Iran could push Iran in different directions, or less likely because no one wants to take the risk?
0: Well, I would say it's the confidence of this regime that would make another war more likely. And again, confidence and capability, sometimes those arrows point in different directions. And that's how you get into accidental wars or inadvertent escalation. Even during the 67-day ceasefire between April 8th and I think June 14th, when you had the formal ceasefire after the 40-day war and then the start of the MOU after negotiations in June, during that time, you've seen several rounds of this regime's confidence pushing it forward. And it was really the U.S. that sometimes responded to fire and then sometimes did not respond to fire. And even when it did respond, it chose to let the regime close the round to get the last blow in. And yes, from the U.S. military perspective, what the U.S. took away or the damage the U.S. did may be sufficient to get America to step back.

0: back. But the fact that the regime was able to close the round, be it against adversaries closer to home, perceived, or adversaries further than home, real, you know, that confidence is what is likely going to beget future escalation, future risk-taking by coordination between these centers, who may see, you know, holding on to their revolutionary ideology and acting on it as a way to swim together or sink together.
1: So with that confidence in mind, is Iran ready to come to a long-lasting peace deal with the U.S.?
0: That I fundamentally do not believe. You know, there are many distinguished Iran watchers in America and Europe and Australia and Canada, really all around the world, some of whom predicated their analysis on the hostility of America and Iran together being just a mere function of Ali Khamenei's rhetoric and worldview and ideology. I unfortunately believe that rhetoric and worldview and ideology is much more institutionalized, is much more systematized. And that which we may see at the top from a few figures, you know, that the U.S. or others may call pragmatic, that is not moderation. That is opportunism, where the ideology remains the core and the ability to, you know, use any ways or use any means to achieve the same ideological end is what we're seeing from this different elite at the helm of the Islamic Republic today.
1: Benham Bentaleb-Lew with the Foundation for the Defense of Democracies in Washington, D.C. Thanks so much for lending us your expertise on the state of the Iranian leadership. It was great to talk to you again. Thanks a lot.
0: Pleasure. Thank you.
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2: East Asia, the world's most important economic region. Japan is preparing for conflict. South Korea is arming itself. Taiwan is fortifying its defenses. Former enemies are now allies as China tests the boundaries. Old enmities, new friendships. Watch the full story on YouTube.
5: ...1776. The British colonies in eastern North America were divided between the dream of freedom and loyalty to a distant king. Amid this conflict, a document was drawn up that changed everything. What began as a rebellion became a revolution.
6: Every soldier who picks up a musket, every member of the family back home who is keeping the farm going, is in effect signing their own Declaration of Independence.
5: Eyewitness accounts and pension applications offer a rare insight into the lives of those who fought for freedom.
7: Black Americans like Prince Griswold are caught between the cruel reality of slavery and the high-minded rhetoric of liberty and freedom.
8: Susanna Chandler learns the British Army is coming. She hides her children, and then she watches what happens.
9: Deborah Sampson takes the name Robert Shurtleff, and she is a model soldier.
5: Some fought for a higher cause. Others did so because they had no choice. And still others didn't just fight for the freedom of the colonies, but also for their own. To some, they were traitors. To others, revolutionaries. Spring 1775. In Massachusetts, discontent with the British crown was simmering. Britain viewed the colony as a hotbed of unrest on the brink of revolt. The air was heavy with the scent of rebellion. In the 18th century, Britain was on the way to becoming one of the greatest colonial powers in history. Until the mid-18th century, the British Crown granted the 13 American colonies a high degree of self-government. Direct intervention was rare. But the many bloody wars that shored up this colonial power were a massive drain on cash and resources. And those costs were spiraling.
9: And then all of a

0: sudden, Parliament says, no, we're changing the rules. We need money. We're going to tax you.
1: The taxes were on every product imaginable. Day-to-day products like glass and paper and playing cards, even on their favorite beverage, tea.
2: It's not that they're necessarily unwilling to pay taxes, but as most people know, they don't have representation in Parliament in England. Of course, everybody knows the famous phrase, no taxation without representation.
1: The anger over the taxes motivates the colonists to start to organize.
3: And as British soldiers patrolled the streets, rumors of a rebellion spread from Boston to Charleston. In Massachusetts, John Hancock and Samuel Adams formed a clandestine administration. Rebellious colonists everywhere began hoarding weapons and ammunition. In later pension applications, veterans described the tense atmosphere.
4: In the year 1774, the British troops were in Boston and their fleet lying off and blocking the harbor. Excitement was high, and the moments of actual hostilities constantly anticipated by the inhabitants.
3: In the sleepy town of Dunstable, William French could never have guessed that the conflict he was about to enter would change his life forever.
1: William French is a young man in his early 20s. His family has been in this country since the 1500s. His father died when he was a little boy. He was raised by his mother, who was just a teenager. And he signs up for his town militia in 1775 on the eve of the Revolution.
3: The colonies didn't have an army, only civilian militias. Many of them used to fight alongside the British. Former allies were now on opposing sides. The youngest and strongest fighters made up the rapid response force known as the Minutemen.
1: On his pension application, William French lists himself as a Minuteman. These are farmers, blacksmiths, carpenters, who, when the enemy's at hand, simply grabs a musket, grabs some powder, a few musket balls, and is on the field of battle in a minute.
3: April 1775, tensions between the colonists and the crown were escalating.
1: General Thomas Gage, the British commander in charge of the colonies, is under pressure to do something. So in the evening of April 18th, 1775, a British force of 1,500 men marches under cover of darkness to Lexington and Concord. In Lexington, they want to arrest the leaders of the Sons of Liberty and the revolutionary fervor, Sam Adams, John Hancock.
3: The colonists had been stockpiling weapons and supplies in Concord, and Gage was out to destroy those secret stores. He aimed to nip the rebellion in the bud, averting a full-scale revolution. But
5: the Americans in Boston have got an extensive intelligence network. Gage has a very tough time keeping his plans secret.
3: The colonists agreed on a secret signal.
5: They'll hang one lantern in the steeple of the Old North Church if the British decide to march out of Boston down the Shawmut Peninsula. Two lanterns if they decide to cross by boat and land on the north shore of the Charles River. One if by land, two if by sea.
3: Seeing two lanterns, Paul Revere and other men set off on horseback to warn the militias. An exhausted messenger arrived at William French's village with grim news. The British were marching towards the munitions depot in nearby Concord. Church bells summoned the Minutemen, among them William French.
1: William French ventures off into what he doesn't know. He's never been in combat before. Probably, like most other young folks, he's never been very far away from his home.
6: When William French says goodbye to his mother that morning, he expects to be gone for a couple of days, to have an adventure with his friends from the town, and to walk back to his hometown very soon.
1: He is not thinking this is the beginning of a war.
3: When French entered Concord that afternoon, he witnessed the horrors of war firsthand.
5: Burning military supplies, panicked people. Perhaps he sees some of the dead lying on the ground.

0: He's being introduced to war in one of the most dramatic ways possible.
1: Williams's company learned that the militia prevented British troops from capturing the arms depot and forced them to retreat. Unexpected news. The fighters continued to Lexington, where the full extent of the British defeat became apparent. Over 270 soldiers were killed, wounded, or missing, and the militias had driven the British all the way back to Boston.
2: For the colonists, this conflict is off to a surprisingly good start. But this decisive victory doesn't mean that French and his comrades get to go home. Instead, they're sent to Boston. They're joined by hundreds and then thousands of volunteers from neighboring colonies like New Hampshire, Connecticut, and Rhode Island. French doesn't know it yet, but the American Revolution has just begun.
1: The militias laid siege to British troops in Boston. Meanwhile, political delegates from all 13 colonies rushed to Philadelphia.
3: The Second Continental Congress arrives in Philadelphia. Benjamin Franklin, John Adams, Thomas Jefferson. Blood has been shed. And they've kind of got two options: to declare independence or to back down. Instead of choosing either, the Second Continental Congress kind of hedges.
1: This Congress, a convention of delegates from the 13 colonies, signed two contradictory documents. One justified the armed self-defense of Concord and Lexington. The other reaffirmed the colonies' loyalty to the king.
4: It says, let's negotiate, let's do something, let's compromise so that this doesn't go any further.
5: Neither of these documents mentions the important word, independence. And King George is not interested in the olive branch petition whatsoever. In fact, he refuses to even read it.
4: He says, you're in rebellion. He's the one who declared the war, not the Americans. The Americans are still saying, let's see if we can avoid war.
1: To many people on both sides of the Atlantic, the monarch's arguments sounded plausible. Kings and queens have always ruled. To question their authority was seen as radical, even immoral. That's why only about half the colonists supported the rebellion.
2: It's important to remember that not only for every member of the Continental Congress, but for every soldier and militiaman who picks up arms, in the eyes of the British, they're committing treason. This is punishable by death. They could be hanged.
1: King George III's response left the Congress with only two options: full submission to the crown or open rebellion. But delegates still shied away from option two. In June 1775, delegates voted to establish a joint continental army, a unified military force for all the colonies. One of its aims, to assume control of regiments stationed around Boston. The army's commander-in-chief was a 43-year-old plantation owner from Virginia, George Washington.
2: Washington has a remarkable reputation. He's stoic, he's honorable, he's calm under fire. Washington is one of the few men who's actually served in combat. He's led men in combat. On the other hand, it's been over a decade, and he's never led an army larger than about 1,000 men. Now he's going to lead thousands and thousands against the world's most powerful military.
1: George Washington prepared to assume command. Meanwhile, the British were reinforcing Boston by sea. General Gage planned to occupy the strategically important high ground surrounding the town. Otherwise, his troops would be exposed to colonists' fire. But the colonists got wind of this, and overnight, around 1,000 men headed to Charleston to defend Breed's Hill and Bunker Hill. For William French, Bunker Hill was a family affair.
2: French's family is well represented at the coming battle. His 18-year-old brother Jonas and cousins are there with him.
1: The British launched their attack with a naval bombardment. For 2 hours, colonial positions were pounded with heavy artillery.

0: For French, a first taste of full-scale battle action. As the shelling ended, Gage prepared his infantry for a frontal assault. Around 3,000 British soldiers faced 1,000 to 2,000 farmers turned colonial militiamen, until then unproven in battle. A test of conviction for young William French.
1: As the Americans are holding their positions on Breed's Hill, better known as Bunker Hill, the command goes out, "Don't fire until you see the whites of their eyes." That's meant to tell the soldiers to hold their fire until the British are close enough that you won't miss when you fire.
0: French's captain later described to his grandson the devastating effect of the first volley.
2: "Our first fire was shockingly fatal. The enemy was thrown into confusion. Their lines were broken, and it was some minutes before they had conveyed their dead and wounded into the rear."
0: But the battle had only just begun. The colonists successfully repelled two British attacks, but they were exhausted and running out of ammunition. In their third assault, the British broke through the colonists' lines. French and his comrades were forced to retreat.
3: Dunstable Town history records that William French was a hero at Breed's Hill. He was one of the last soldiers to flee the scene of the fighting, and he even helped a wounded officer escape from the British Army. But it was not without cost. Cousin Samuel was shot through the ear in the fighting, but Cousin Eleazar loses an arm. It's blown off by a cannonball at Breed's Hill.
0: At the Battle of Bunker Hill, some 115 Americans were killed and over 300 wounded, missing, or taken prisoner. British losses were higher, more than 1,000 men.
1: This is shocking the British. They are expecting to run the Americans off. Instead, the British are finding the Americans are willing to fight. The Americans find, hey, we can stand up against the British.
0: British losses were so severe, they abandoned all further plans to break out of Boston. They settled in for a siege. But Bunker Hill had claimed one more victim. London had lost faith in Commander-in-Chief Thomas Gage and replaced him with William Howe.
1: William Howe comes from an aristocratic family. His elder brother Richard is an admiral in the Royal Navy. Howe has extensive experience fighting in North America. As a tactician, William Howe is one of the best the British Army has.
0: Howe understood the colonists' dilemma, but he was an officer of the king.
3: A great irony of General Howe is he is kind of pro-American. He is supportive of the colonists. However, he is a British officer in command who took an oath to the crown. So despite his personal views, he's going to support the British cause and put down the revolution.
0: Meanwhile, George Washington arrived in Boston to inspect his new army.
1: By Washington standards, these militiamen from New England are slovenly. They are undisciplined. He's not terribly impressed by them. He's also got to face the fact that there's no logistical system. And so Washington is now desperately looking for supplies, ammunition, gunpowder, artillery. He needs shoes. He needs uniforms for his soldiers. He needs everything.
0: And Washington faced an even greater challenge.
4: French, like most American soldiers enlisted from outside Boston, expect to be going home January 1st, 1776. But the siege of Boston hasn't ended, and the American army still needs soldiers.
3: Congress has not yet figured out a way to adequately fund the war. So those soldiers outside of Boston in the winter, they're freezing, they're hungry, many have not been paid. And when they are paid, it's a little over $6 a month. Who would re-enlist?
0: Some were starting to question the sense of it all. They were British subjects going to war against their king. And when the fighting ended, what then? The answer came in the form of a short pamphlet that became one of the most influential texts of the American Revolution, titled Common Sense. Written by the publicist and political writer Thomas Paine, and published in January 1776.

0: 1776, it set out a case for independence from Britain.
1: Common sense will tell us that the power which hath endeavored to subdue us is the most improper to defend us. We have every opportunity and every encouragement before us to form the noblest, purest constitution on the face of the earth. We have it in our power to begin the world over again.
0: Common sense was rooted in an intellectual movement championing reason, science, and individual freedom.
1: So Paine here is building on European Enlightenment ideas, ideas that have then come to America and been filtered through American lenses. Paine's pamphlet aims to break Americans away from their attachment to Britain and to kingly government. Paine wants Americans to look to the universal rights of man, relying on reason and relying on experience to devise their own government.
0: Common sense argued that rebellion wasn't treason, but resistance against tyranny. This resonated with Americans from all walks of life.
2: People buy it, people read it, people take it to taverns and town squares and read it out loud to people who can't read for themselves.
3: Washington himself actually has it read to his soldiers to remind them why they're fighting, why they've left their homes, why they're risking death.
2: They're fighting for a new country, maybe a country that is run by men like them.
0: Common sense convinced men like William French to re-enlist, but not to drive the British out of Boston. The colonial forces were too strong for the British to take on directly, yet too weak to capture the city.
4: Washington has the men, he has the high ground, he has the advantage, but he's missing one thing to complete the siege: artillery.
0: In March 1776, a transport of cannons captured from the British finally arrived. Washington positioned them on Dorchester Heights and aimed them at Boston.
4: Imagine the British waking up and they see ringing the hills around the city, the artillery now that Washington needs to do the job.
0: The Continental Army could now force a surrender with artillery fire. Howe had no choice. The very same month, some 11,000 British soldiers set sail from Boston for the nearest safe British port, Halifax.
4: One can only imagine what French is thinking. In a year, he and his comrades have done the unthinkable. They've defeated the British, at least for now.
0: George Washington suspected that the British would press on. He predicted they would regroup and attack a new target: New York. Whoever gained control of New York could cut off the rebellious colonies in the North from the more loyal ones in the South. Washington had to reach New York before the British. Less than 3 weeks after the evacuation of Boston, French marched 320 kilometers south with some 19,000 soldiers.
2: William French joins this war as a militiaman. He participates in the siege of Boston, protecting the capital of his colony. But now he's being asked as part of the Continental Army to go to a different colony. There's no idea yet of being fellow Americans.
0: The noble ideals of common sense were one thing. Leaving home and family was quite another.
5: It's very common for bad writers to say, and the women kept the home fires burning. But in fact, what women did was take over the jobs of their husbands.
2: When the men of military age leave, women have to run the farms. And women in colonial America worked very hard on the farms. They were an essential part of farming. But on top of their own substantial work and the extra work they had to do, there was also new work required because of the war.
0: When colonial troops marched through their town, women had to feed and accommodate them. And if the British suddenly turned up at their door, there was nowhere to hide.
5: The British Army has traveled across the ocean and don't have a supply line that's reliable. They take any crops that have been stored or preserved. They take the crops from the fields. It's like locusts have come through.
2: This was a war, and for some women, for some towns, the war came to them.
0: In her application for a war widow's pension, Deborah Brownell described all the hardships she endured.
6: I do well remember my husband's service during said war. We had small children to provide for and protect, and how we got along with the small means we then had, I am unable how to tell. It seems as though I could not do it again. If I were placed back to that period of my life again, our sufferings were many and great.
0: The colonists on the home front faced illness, hunger, and displacement, the likes of which they'd never experienced before.
2: Deborah's experience is so similar to countless women all across the colonies, just trying to get through every day, making sure she and her kids made it through to try surviving again the next day.
0: When French arrived in New York in April 1776, the political situation was in stark contrast to that of his hometown. New York City had close trade links with Britain, and the large Anglican community felt a strong loyalty towards England and King George III.
3: The king is not only the king, he's also the head of the Church of England. So he is your king, but also the high priest. So you're not just rebelling against your political leader, you're rebelling against God's representative on earth.
0: The Continental Army had to proceed with the utmost caution in New York. In 1776, British warships entered New York Bay.
4: There's panic in New York City, not surprisingly, among civilians and soldiers at the sight of the armada headed their way. The British start disembarking soldiers in Staten Island. The numbers are so overwhelming that several Patriot militias on the island quickly switch sides.
7: There will eventually be 32 to 35,000 British and German auxiliaries. French is from Dunstable. He's a shoemaker. He's never seen this many people. 35,000 soldiers. That is now the largest city in British North America.
0: Under General William Howe, the British set up camp on Staten Island. Britain had the strongest navy in the world and had bolstered its army with tens of thousands of German soldiers.
7: German princes of varying ranks would hire out their armies to another power.
4: They are arguably, at the time, the most feared soldiers on earth, and that's what's coming for the Continental Army.
0: Washington tried to mobilize his men to defend New York. Meanwhile, the Second Continental Congress was meeting in Philadelphia.
1: By 1776, things are much different than they had been a year earlier. Blood has been spilt, American lives have been lost, and ideas now begin to coalesce around notions of independence, something that looked unlikely only a year earlier.
0: Independence wasn't just a philosophical goal. It had specific, practical, and political implications.
3: The Americans understand that to have any chance, they need allies. And France is really the only game in town in terms of the next ally that could potentially take on the British at this point.
0: But for Louis XVI, the Americans were difficult allies. After all, they were British subjects rebelling against their king. How could he support such a thing? And should France risk going to war with its greatest enemy over an internal revolt?
4: How is France going to support and fund a country that hasn't even declared its independence?
0: So in June 1776, a Continental Congress member tabled a motion.
4: He says that the colonies are and of right ought to be free and independent colonies. And that's what starts the process.
0: A committee of five men was appointed to draft a statement setting out the grounds for this independence.

0: they need to put forth a clear argument on why they're challenging Britain, why they want their independence.
1: Benjamin Franklin and John Adams commissioned Thomas Jefferson to draft the Declaration. Jefferson wrote his first draft in 2 weeks, drawing on Thomas Paine's common sense and the ideals of the Enlightenment. He argued that the Americans not only had the right, but also the duty to break away from a tyrannical king. We hold these truths to be self-evident, that all men are created equal, that they are endowed by their Creator with certain inalienable rights, that among these are life, liberty, and the pursuit of happiness.
2: The idea of happiness for all is a new one, a revolutionary one, in fact. Normally, people resign themselves to their lot in life. If you're born poor, you'll remain poor, and happiness can only be conceived of in terms of the hereafter, eternal happiness.
3: Thomas Jefferson references self-evident truths. He references the notion of self-governance for a population. All of that very much comes out of an Enlightenment setting. Without the American Enlightenment, there couldn't be an American Revolution. The two are intermingled in a way that one's not possible without the other.
1: The committee simplified the language and softened the tone to make the document more appealing to potential allies. They planned to present it to Congress at the end of June. The resulting Declaration of Independence was adopted by Congress on the 4th of July, 1776.
4: I'm sure most of the people who signed the Declaration of Independence had very shaky hands when they did it. You know, this is not confident that this was going to work.
0: The stakes are high. In signing the Declaration, the founders are signing their own death warrants. The British see this as treason.
1: The Declaration was read out to Washington's troops. After more than a year of service and hardship, French finally knew what he was fighting and may well die for. Independence. For all the revolutionaries, there was no going back. This was a matter of freedom or death. After the signing of the Declaration, an attack on New York City was now inevitable. In late August, Commander Howe made his first move. He ordered the British to land on Long Island.
5: Long Island matters because from the heights at Brooklyn, that will enable the British to fire down upon New York, the southern tip of Manhattan.
1: French and his comrades prepared to defend Long Island, with fewer than half the troops Howe had at his disposal. In the early hours of August 27th, two British columns attacked the colonist positions. With French and his comrades distracted, Howe personally led a detachment through an unguarded pass to the east and caught the revolutionaries off guard on their flank. The ensuing battle was vividly described by Michael Graham from Pennsylvania.
6: It is impossible for me to describe the confusion and horror of the scene that ensued. Our men running in almost every direction, and the enemy huzzaing when they took prisoners, made it truly a day of distress to the Americans. Every man was intent on his own safety, and no assistance was rendered.
1: In a bloody and grueling battle, nearly 2,300 Americans were killed, wounded, or taken prisoner. Almost seven times as many as the British. The noble ideals of the Declaration of Independence now seemed like a foolish hope.
5: As it happens, Washington is lucky. A storm brews up, deep fog settles in, and Washington uses the opportunity to extricate his army from Brooklyn.
1: In mid-September, Howe forced the Americans to retreat further north, where Washington had to ready his men for battle once again.

0: end of October, the Americans came under attack from a much larger British force.
1: Once again, his army is outflanked. Now, normally, this is where armies are destroyed, if men run in an unorderly fashion. But Washington, by experience, has become a master of organizing retreats.
0: Howe expected Washington to withdraw even further north to protect key supply routes.
1: George Washington is crafty, and what he does is instead of continuing to flee north, he turns and cuts south and races the whole way across New Jersey, thus throwing the British off his scent.
0: Howe returned to Manhattan, taking nearly 3,000 stranded Continental Army soldiers prisoner.
1: Now, Howe and the British believe that the revolution is going to last just a few weeks more. So why build prisons? So they come up with an idea. They're going to hawk warships. You take the masts, rudder, steer house off, leaving just the coffin, if you will, and you fill them with prisoners. So floating prison ships.
0: Thousands of prisoners were crammed into dark, disease-ridden ships.
1: To the British, these soldiers are not prisoners of war. They are criminals, they're rebels, and would be treated as such.
0: By the end of the war, more than 8,500 colonists had died in captivity, just as many as on the battlefield. Following the colony's declaration of independence, the British began to direct their contempt towards civilians as well. The British became notorious for both looting and acts of violence while marching through American-controlled territory.
2: They really do operate on the idea that to the victor belong all the spoils. And these young boys who were far away from home and far away from any moral compass that might have been applied went wild.
0: Years after the war, Susanna Chandler recalled a shocking encounter with British soldiers.
3: She describes how she hears that the British Army is coming. She seizes her children. She runs to neighboring farmhouses and warns other women. She puts her babies into tobacco barrels. She packs them with straw to muffle the cry. And then she heads into the swamp. And from the swamp, she watches what happens. The British not only steal what she had planned to use to feed her family, they also start to burn the house. It's the kind of story that happened over and over during this war. We can't really understand the American Revolution without knowing stories like that of Susanna Chandler, too.
0: The mistreatment of prisoners and civilians caused outrage among Americans. Instead of undermining their morale, it had the opposite effect.
2: Part of what converts a lot of Americans to support the revolution and to support Washington is the behavior of the British Army.
0: But after its defeat in New York, was there an army left to support? In December, Washington withdrew his depleted troops across the Delaware.
1: Unfortunately for him, the Germans set up camp just across the river in Trenton on the New Jersey side. The Continental Army is not going to get a good night's sleep knowing that just across the river is this powerful army.
0: Of the original 19,000 colonists, more than two-thirds had been killed or taken prisoner. The rest had deserted or died of disease. From the perspective of both the British and the rebellious colonies, the war looked to be drawing to a close. But Washington was aware of an even bigger problem. Just as it had been a year earlier, the soldiers' term of service was due to end on the 1st of January, 1777.
1: Unless Washington can do something bold and decisive to turn the war around, his army's going to simply resign.
0: After almost 2 years, French faced a hard decision.
3: French's enlistment is up at the end of the year, and he and his comrades are going to have to decide.

0: Do they re-enlist and stick with this cause? Or do they go back home to their families, to their businesses, to their farms that need them?
1: They're getting letters from home. A wife says, winter is coming. We have no wood and we will freeze. We have no food and we will starve. Pray come home. And men got these letters and they left. They felt their first obligation was to their family.
2: Even Washington grappled with a sense of deep melancholy.
3: So in the heart of this conflict, at the end of 1776, Thomas Paine makes another contribution to the American revolutionary experience. These are the times that try men's souls. The summer soldier and the sunshine patriot will, in this crisis, shrink from the service of their country.
2: The influential political writer reminded many that their struggle served a higher purpose.
3: But he that stands by it now deserves the love and thanks of man and woman. Tyranny, like hell, is not easily conquered. Yet we have this consolation with us that the harder the conflict, the more glorious the triumph. And these are words that soldiers listen to and it inspires them to fight through.
2: But without battlefield success, such words rang hollow. Defying all military logic, Washington decided to go on the offensive and picked a risky target, the Germans on the other side of the Delaware. Washington planned an attack in three columns, and on the night of the 25th of December, under cover of darkness, he crossed the icy Delaware River.
4: A lot of these soldiers, like French, are a week away from mustering out of the army. Do they really want to go on a suicide mission at the last moment?
2: But over a period of 18 months, French had changed. From part-time volunteer to full-time soldier, he followed orders.
5: As the Continental Army sets out to cross the Delaware River, the weather takes effect. It's miserable, cold, snow, sleet, huge cakes of ice floating down the Delaware River.
4: They need to bring cannons. They need to bring horses in small boats across the river. And everything goes wrong. Two of the three prongs that are supposed to cross the river can't do it. Washington crosses, not knowing that the other two prongs are out of the field of combat.
5: As Washington sets out south, leading his troops on the march to Trenton, he's got a much smaller force than he anticipated. The approach march that French is on, along with his fellow soldiers, is a miserable affair. Many of the soldiers have rawhide around their feet rather than proper shoes. A couple of soldiers die from the effects of the cold, yet they continue on.
4: The commander in Trenton is Colonel Rahl. Now, he doesn't believe Washington's going to attack. The weather is horrific. It's in the middle of winter. Moreover, it's Christmas. They're not expecting the attack.
2: Exploiting the storm conditions, the Americans attacked the German garrison and drove the soldiers back. William Hutchinson described the massacre.
4: Their dead bodies lay thicker and closer together than I ever beheld sheaves of wheat lying in a field over which the reapers had just passed. Now that's a colorful description.
2: Some 100 Germans were killed and around 900 taken prisoner. Several hundred escaped. The only American casualties were two soldiers who froze to death. In the days that followed, Washington won a series of minor battles.
5: It cannot be understated just how important it is on American morale. It helps give Americans who are independence-minded the boost that they need.
4: It basically saves the war. The soldiers re-enlist. Washington's reputation is revived.
2: Fighters enlisted for the first time or re-enlisted to fight for independence. William French was one of them. Washington could begin rebuilding the Continental Army.
4: I was urged to stay longer and did continue to do duty in said company a month or 6 weeks longer, and came home in the months of February or March 1777.

After almost 2 years, French returned home. He had experienced hardship, death, and defeat, and fought in some of the toughest and most decisive battles of the early years of the Revolution. For French, the war was over, leaving others to continue the fight.

0: technology can save animal lives. Because animals die for rapid tests till this day.
1: We need the people to buy it, because if there's a demand, also the industry changes.
0: The microorganism that is changing everything. Global Us. In 30 minutes. Maybe you don't believe in holy animals, but in southern Italy, you'd better. The sacred cows of the mafia. They destroy crops and endanger people. Anyone who fights back risks their life.
2: There's always fear in the air. The cows represent evil.
0: In 90 minutes.

0: J.D. Vance.
1: J.D. Vance?
2: J.D. Vance!
3: Behind the name, a story told from the inside.
4: Yeah, you may want to close the door.
3: A childhood overshadowed by his mother's addiction.
5: I didn't think about anything except just getting high.
3: From working class Ohio to America's elite, and for years, one of its sharpest critics.
6: Trump is a really bad candidate.
3: But sometimes politics rewrites loyalties.
7: This is incredible.
3: Is this just the beginning of something far bigger? J.D. Vance, the man after Trump, starts August 8th on DW.
8: Russia launches another overnight missile and drone attack on the Ukrainian capital. At least 20 people are killed in Kyiv after Ukraine fails to intercept any of Russia's ballistic missiles. President Volodymyr Zelensky renews his appeal to Ukraine's allies for more interceptors.

0: I'm Sarah Kelly in Berlin. This is DW News. Russia has launched another massive assault on the Ukrainian capital, killing at least 20 people in Kyiv and the surrounding area. Ukrainian officials say that none of the ballistic missiles were intercepted. The attack has exposed critical gaps in the country's air defenses. Just as President Volodymyr Zelensky heads to the NATO summit in Ankara with one message for his allies: send more Patriot interceptors before cities are hit.
1: Russia fires a barrage of missiles and drones at Kyiv in the middle of the night. It's the second mass assault on Ukraine's capital in the past few days. Just hours before, Ukraine's president warned people to be vigilant, saying he had intelligence that Russia was preparing to launch another large-scale strike. Those who could ran to safety when the air raid sirens sounded, but some were trapped in their apartments.
2: I thought, that's it. If, God forbid, there's another strike. We just had bare walls here and nowhere to hide.
3: Everything was falling down. Water

0: It started pouring out and there was smoke everywhere. The emergency services began evacuating everyone. Then there was a second strike.
1: This is a nightmare. Let them go to hell. That's what I would say. Putin and all of them.
2: Ukraine's Air Force says it was unable to shoot down any of the ballistic missiles fired by Russia. Ukrainian President Volodymyr Zelensky issued this appeal to his allies on the eve of a NATO summit he's attending. He said, "Our warriors performed well today in intercepting drones and cruise missiles, but unfortunately not Russian ballistic missiles. And the reason lies in the insufficient supply of interceptor missiles. It is critically important that the world, first and foremost, the United States and our European partners, come out of the NATO summit in Ankara with strong decisions in support of our air defense and thus the protection of ordinary people's lives." Ukrainians are hoping their president can secure more of the Patriot defense systems needed to protect them from further attacks.
3: NDW correspondent Nick Connolly has been covering this war since it began. He joins us now from Kyiv. Nick, this was the second deadly strike on Kyiv in days. What do you think is behind this renewed push?
4: I think, Sarah, if you talk to people here in Kyiv, they would say this is all about the optics and all about that NATO summit that is about to start in Turkey, all about reminding the US president and other European leaders who are going to be there that he still has some cards to play. We've had a lot of news that seemed pretty good for Ukraine in recent weeks about those strikes by Ukrainian drones on Russian energy plants and weapons factories. We've also had some fairly positive rhetoric coming out of the White House, even J.D. Vance, who's by no means a friend of Ukraine, saying that Ukraine is actually doing pretty well and not allowing Russia to gain anything meaningful on the battlefield. So I think that is very certainly, from most Ukrainians, the kind of reason behind this, and obviously taking advantage of the fact that Ukraine has run so low on those Patriot interceptors. We've had the defense minister here, we've had President Zelensky, all of them talking in recent weeks about that vital issue. This is basically also partly down also to the war in the Gulf and the fact that the worldwide consumption usage of these missiles is so big. And now the thing that they were warning about for so long has actually happened. And there's a feeling here in Ukraine that basically nothing happens unless things get to the worst possible situation, that basically warning in advance doesn't work, that basically the outside world has to see buildings burning here in Kyiv and people losing their lives before things actually happen.
3: Kyiv says that none of the ballistic missiles, in fact, launched overnight were intercepted. What does that tell us, Nick, about the state of Ukraine's air defenses at the moment?
4: I don't think it means they necessarily have zero interceptors left. They obviously have to also make the calculation about where those incoming ballistic missiles are going, if there are other targets that are of higher value that still need to be defended to keep some stocks back. There's also the question of defending, protecting those Patriot systems, right? So sometimes if you were to engage a Russian incoming missile, you could potentially make it clear, obvious to the Russians where that Patriot system is and allow them to try and attack it. And it's also important to differentiate, right? Ballistic missiles, yes, zero intercepts last night. That is a record. We've not seen that since Patriots got here in 2023. At least a couple are usually intercepted. Even a few months ago, you would have maybe had 50, 60% intercepted. But on cruise missiles and on drones, 90% plus being intercepted. So where Ukraine has the resources and enough of the kind of raw materials to do the job, it is able to do so. It's just that Ukraine, like the rest of Europe, is 100% dependent on those US systems, and production in these states is very slow, and Ukraine is not always at the top of the waiting list for that production when it's ready.
3: And to your point, Zelensky is now pushing allies for more Patriot interceptors ahead of the NATO summit. You know, there's this feeling in Kyiv that Western support is not keeping pace with Russia's attacks. How high is the hope that there will be more support coming now?
4: Well, there's certainly hope that these images might move people in Europe to come up with some kind of deal, right? The thing that Ukraine usually offers is you give us what you have ready in your stockpiles because you're not being attacked right now, and we will promise to then send you the missiles that we have ordered or that have been ordered on Ukraine's behalf from the producers, from the manufacturers in the States, so that when they're ready in a year or two's time, they will then backfill your stocks that you have then given to us now. Whether or not that works, we don't know. The big hope, obviously, is that it will be possible to convince people. But I think it's very important for people watching us to realize quite how small the numbers we're talking about. In the past, we've had a handful, a dozen of

Scepter sent each time big diplomatic efforts just to get countries to cough up, you know, 5 or 10 or 15 interceptors. And to stop one ballistic missile properly, you actually probably need 1, 2, 3 maybe maximum interceptors to stop one Russian missile. So if you're getting 15 or 20 interceptors, that's probably fewer than 10.

0: Well, sir, we've obviously seen those attacks on oil facilities in recent weeks. Omsk is, by output, by total output, Russia's biggest single refinery. It is, as the crow flies, so direct line 2,500 kilometers from Ukraine's borders. But obviously, the drone is likely to have flown a lot further to avoid Russia's air defenses, so maybe north, you know, further than 3,000 kilometers to reach this target. The images on social media seem to suggest a fairly significant fire. We don't obviously know yet what was destroyed, but that basically means that more or less all of the plants, you know, in the top 10 in Russia, with the exception of one that is in eastern Siberia, that is, you know, around 5,000 kilometers away, have all now been hit during this recent campaign. To different extents, they've now been put out of action or at least had significant fires. And we're seeing the direct results. We're seeing those huge lines for gas along roads in Russia. We're seeing real political pressure. We're seeing people in Moscow and St. Petersburg who are kind of privileged in terms of defense from, you know, Russian, from Ukrainian drones. They're, you know, in a situation where they thought this war wouldn't affect them, and it's now very directly affecting ordinary people's lives, people who thought they wouldn't be affected by this war. And there's a real hope here in Ukraine that if this continues, they're able to carry on going, that actually Russia's war machine is actually going to run out of money, and that the political problems will actually force Putin to come back to the negotiating table with slightly more realistic aims. Because for now, he's still demanding exactly the same stuff that he's been demanding since 2022, basically saying he won't accept anything short of a capitulation from Ukraine. And there's a sense that basically the front lines are stuck, nothing much is happening there, but these attacks, you know, behind Russia's front lines, affecting ordinary Russians' lives, actually could change things in a way that nothing on the battlefield would.
1: DW's Nick Connolly in Kyiv. Thank you, Nick. After nearly 20 years in charge of the Gaza Strip, Hamas has announced that that its government will be dissolved. The move is seen as a major political shift for the Palestinian militant group, which is widely designated a terrorist organization. The Palestinian Technocratic Committee, which was set up by Donald Trump's Board of Peace, now says that it is ready to govern the war-ravaged territory. A ceasefire between Hamas and Israel took effect last October, but the question of Gaza's post-war governance is still a sticking point in negotiations. And we're joined by DW correspondent Tanya Kramer. So Hamas is dissolving its de facto government. What changes on the ground now in Gaza?
2: Well, I think most people in Gaza would see it more as a political move or even a symbolic move by Hamas, although they have said, and this is part of the key elements of this 20-point plan that was agreed upon in October 2025, this ceasefire agreement, which has stalled ever since. But what Hamas has said basically today, that it is actually to dismantle its emergency government committee that's overseeing, you know, those institutions and ministries that are still working, although most of them in a limited capacity. It also has said that all the civil servants that are actually working in those institutions and ministries will continue to work for the time being in those institutions. So we don't expect, you know, while they're saying they will not continue to oversee this, we do not expect major changes right now on the ground for the people there in Gaza. I mean, they are living still in very dire conditions because of the stalled ceasefire talks. I mean, there have been several rounds of talks in Cairo between Hamas and Israel with the mediator. So it's basically seen as some sort of political move now by Hamas to somehow move this forward. But, you know, the main issues are still there that have not been solved. For example, the decommissioning of Hamas weapons or the withdrawal of the Israeli forces. Now, we heard from the Board of Peace that's overseeing the whole process. Their reaction was somehow maybe a bit subdued. They said they've taken note, but they will assess and be guided now by the actions. We heard from the High Representative Nikolai Bladenov, who said that, you know, this is just basically indicating this is just one of the main issues that needs to be solved to have a comprehensive, you know, to move forward with this roadmap. And we also heard from the, you mentioned them, the National Committee, the Technocratic Committee. I mean, they're ready to go into Gaza. They have not been allowed by Israel to go into Gaza. But they have stated again, to be able to work, they need to be under one authority, one law, as they put it, and one weapon to be able to work.
1: How much pressure is Israel?

0: under now to enable the next steps now in Trump's peace plan? And you know, you referenced it a little bit there. We're talking about the Committee of Technocrats, which is due now to take over the running of Gaza.
1: Well, so far we have no indication whether the committee is actually being allowed by Israel to move to Gaza and to take up their work. They have been working mainly out of Cairo, and we have at the moment no indication that this will change anytime soon. And, you know, this has to do with, you know, that the broader, all the other issues, and one of the main sticking point, at least from the point of view of the Board of Peace, but also from Israel, is the disarmament of Hamas. And both sides actually have blamed each other for violating this ceasefire agreement. And in the meantime, Israel has basically also widened its hold over the territory. We heard Israel's Prime Minister Benjamin Netanyahu saying that Israel is holding currently or occupying 60% of the Gaza Strip, and that he has ordered the military to take up to 70%, basically pushing the people of Gaza in an ever shrinking space. So you can see there is a lot, you know, that has still to be done. So this is, you know, one of the steps, but you know, there is a lot of other parts of this agreement that needs to be implemented.
0: And Tanya, you know, you mentioned the ambiguity when it comes to the disarmament of Hamas. They've made no mention of disarmament. In fact, this is really seen as the linchpin for getting the ceasefire plan to move forward, isn't it?
1: Absolutely. And I think, you know, there have been several rounds in Cairo with the mediators, with Qatar, Egypt. Of course, you know, the Board of Peace overseeing this, the High Representative being there, Nikolai Mladenov holding those rounds of talks, also Turkey is somehow involved. And this is one of the main issues. But I have to say, you know, both sides have been blaming each other for not implementing this ceasefire. But, you know, the other issues that are not clear yet where this is going, for example, the International Stabilization Force, when would they come in and take over, you know, those parts that then the army would have to withdraw from. And, you know, for people in Gaza, the question is, when will there be a change on the ground? For example, reconstruction, nothing has happened. I mean, they have been really, you know, living in hardship. We're talking about a ceasefire that was agreed upon in October 2025. But, you know, from the health ministry in Gaza, they're saying that over 1,000 people have been killed. There are still also attacks and airstrikes in Gaza. And of course, there's no way, you know, there's no sense for people there to see any solution for them on the horizon right now.
0: Tanya Kramer, thank you. NATO leaders are gathering in Ankara this week for a summit at a critical moment for the alliance. Russia's war against Ukraine, instability in the Middle East, and pressure to strengthen Europe's defenses have made Turkey more important to NATO than it has been in years. For President Recep Tayyip Erdogan, hosting this summit is a major diplomatic opportunity, but it comes amid an unprecedented domestic crackdown on the opposition. Our correspondent Yulia Han reports on what Erdogan stands to gain and why, for many allies, security concerns may be overshadowing democratic ones.
2: Just a few years ago, Turkish President Recep Tayyip Erdogan was often at odds with his NATO allies. Now he's welcoming alliance leaders to Ankara for a crucial summit and hearing unusually warm words from some of NATO's most influential figures.
3: Erdogan's a great leader, very strong person, great military. He loves Turkey and he's doing a great job. He's a respected man, a respected leader, and he's been a friend of mine.
4: We can learn a lot from what Turkey is doing here. And this is needed because we live in a more dangerous world.
2: But beyond the rhetoric, analysts say NATO needs Ankara even more than it did a few years ago.
5: Turkey has certainly become a more important ally. No one can overlook Turkey's location next to Iran, next to Syria, next to this zone of instability in the Middle East, but also between Europe and the zone of instability in the Middle East.
2: Just look at the map. Turkey sits between Europe, the Black Sea, and the Middle East, close to many of the flashpoints NATO faces today. Russia's full-scale invasion of Ukraine has also given Turkey a much bigger role in Europe's security.
6: But it's not just its geographical location which makes it so important.
2: Turkey has NATO's second largest military after the United States and a fast-growing defense industry producing drones, missiles, and warships. President Erdogan argues those contributions deserve more recognition.
7: The indispensable contributions that Turkey makes to European security are sometimes overlooked.
6: But the NATO summit also comes while political freedoms here inside Turkey continue to be eroded.
2: Pressure on the opposition has reached unprecedented levels. The arrest of Istanbul Mayor Ekrem İmamoğlu, Erdogan's biggest political rival, sparked the country's largest protests in years. In the run-up to the NATO summit, demonstrations and public gatherings have been banned in the capital Ankara. And authorities have detained more than 200 people, citing security concerns. But among them were lawyers, activists, and academics. Many Turkish journalists from independent media outlets have also been denied accreditation to cover the event, prompting criticism from press freedom groups.
5: Well, it's no secret that Turkey is seen as an increasingly authoritarian regime by many of its allies, including its European allies. The summit is taking place after years of democratic backsliding, pressure on the opposition, also on civil society and definitely journalists.
6: And that puts NATO in an awkward position. It describes itself as an alliance founded on democracy, individual liberty and the rule of law. So will allies publicly criticize Erdogan?
5: Geopolitical challenges are so important to NATO and Europe right now that they are not willing to let a values-based discord to become the dominant theme at the NATO summit. I think Turkey's domestic issues will be far less important and far less emphasized during this summit.
6: That will only benefit Erdogan, and hosting NATO leaders also brings prestige after years of strained relations with many Western governments.
5: President Erdogan has not really been invited at senior level meetings in many NATO countries because of Turkey's democratic backsliding and divergence of issues. So this is an important geopolitical moment to say, I'm back also in the alliance.
6: For Erdogan, the summit could mark a diplomatic comeback. For NATO, it's a reminder of a difficult reality. In a more dangerous world, international security priorities often outweigh democratic concerns.
0: Ian Lesser is an expert on U.S. foreign policy and security policy. He's currently a distinguished fellow and advisor to the president at the German Marshall Fund and joins us now from Ankara. Ian, good to see you. President Erdogan is hosting NATO leaders now at a moment when Turkey seems more strategically important than it has been in recent years. How much leverage do you see that giving Erdogan inside the alliance?
8: Well, I think it's a question of strategic importance, as you say, especially in light of what is happening with the war in Iran, but not just that. Turkey in the Black Sea, Turkey in other settings in relation to Russia. But beyond that, I think there is apparently a very close relationship between President Erdogan and President Trump. And that, I think, can affect the mood here at a time when there's a lot of anxiety about what allies are going to find when President Trump arrives.
0: And Turkey has maintained ties with Ukraine and Russia at the same time. How is that being seen within the alliance? Is that useful diplomacy within NATO? Is it strategic ambiguity? Is it something else?
8: Well, Turkey has a way of describing this. They say they're for Ukraine, but not against Russia. Turkey has been doing a lot with Ukraine in terms of defense cooperation, defense industrial cooperation. That's all perfectly true. They also, I think, make clear that there's value for them and for the alliance in keeping a line open to Moscow. I think quietly many in the alliance would agree with that, although clearly Turkey is sort of on one end of the spectrum when it comes to all of this. So we'll see. That's likely to be a topic of some discussion here over the next days.
0: To what extent do you see that potentially putting them in a role of power broker now going forward?
8: I don't know that they really want to play that role. Clearly, Turkey can play a role as a facilitator. There's no question about that.

0: that. But I think there's a broad recognition that there is going to be some sort of a settlement, or at least a ceasefire in the war in Ukraine. It's going to require the engagement of the parties, and above all, it's going to require the leverage that Washington may or may not have, first and foremost. But if that's possible, then I do think Turkey can play a role as well.
1: NATO wants more defense spending and stronger defense production. How important is Turkey's growing defense industry? We're talking about drones, missiles, naval capabilities for the alliance.
0: I think it's very important. I mean, obviously, it wouldn't surprise you that Turkey is very eager to showcase this at the summit. In fact, there's a very large side meeting. It's focused exactly on that. But this really does make a big difference at a time when Europe and NATO as a whole are trying to rethink defense arrangements in Europe, above all, to get more capability. Where is this capability going to come from? Where are the defense goods and services going to come from? Turkey can supply many of these, but I think Ankara is very keen to make that clear here in Ankara, the Ankara summit.
1: The reporting that we saw a little bit earlier highlighted the fact that this summit is coming amid a crackdown on opposition voices in Turkey. And I'm wondering to what extent you think that that might be addressed by others in the alliance in this meeting.
0: I doubt that this will be front and center in any way because of the obvious sensitivities. There are different views, really, about this within the alliance. For sure, and many allies have been very critical. But I think, you know, it's one of those issues, and there are others involving other countries that are sort of in the room, but not necessarily on the agenda. I think that's how I would characterize it.
1: Ian Lesser, distinguished fellow at the German Marshall Fund, joining us from Ankara. Thank you so much for your time. Well, now to a scandal shaking up the Football World Cup. A striker in the U.S. team was set to miss the next match after being handed a red card, but his suspension has been overturned. Reports that President Donald Trump personally intervened with the sports governing body, FIFA, have prompted outrage. Critics are calling it political interference and a blow to the game's integrity.
2: This was the foul that earned U.S. striker Valerian Balogun a red card during the team's last match against Bosnia and Herzegovina. According to FIFA rules, players with red cards are automatically suspended for the following match. But in an unprecedented move, that decision was overturned following a phone call between Donald Trump with FIFA boss Gianni Infantino. The reversal has prompted widespread irritation across the sport.
3: I didn't realize that at FIFA, July 5th was the same as April 1st.
4: Never in the history of the World Cup has a player who received a red card been allowed to play in the next match. Yellow and red cards were introduced in 1970, and since then, all instances of a red card have resulted in a suspension of at least one match. So this is inconceivable.
2: While US fans are cheering the decision, Belgian fans are stunned.
5: So it was the Trump government using its influence and telling us, we're stronger than you, you're weak, or what is it? Why is that player going to play again? I don't understand any of this. And I'd really like someone to explain it to me.
3: No, it's not normal. If you get a red card, you get a red card. So you don't play. And it was the same for us. We got a red card at the start of the tournament. Our player didn't play, so to me, it's not normal.
2: The governing body of football in Europe, UEFA, also criticized the move in a statement and said, FIFA's decision has crossed a red line and was unprecedented and incomprehensible. FIFA has tried to justify its decision by drawing on Article 27. The loophole supposedly allows it to suspend a suspension for a one-year probationary period. That would mean Balogun's foul could be overlooked as long as he doesn't repeat it within the next 12 months. But that's done nothing to stem the outrage and irritation. Some are now calling for the US team to take matters into their own hands and stop Balogun from joining the match against Belgium in defiance of FIFA's highly controversial decision.
1: And a reminder now of our top story. In Kyiv, at least 20 people have been killed in a massive overnight Russian missile and drone strike. Ukrainian officials say that none of the ballistic missiles were intercepted. The attack has exposed critical gaps in the country's air defenses in the run-up to a NATO summit in Ankara. And Hamas has announced the dissolution of its de facto government in Gaza. The move is a major political shift for the Palestinian militant group, which is widely designated a terrorist organization. The Palestinian Technocratic Committee, set up by Donald Trump's Board of Peace, now says that it is ready to govern the war-ravaged territory. Your update now on DW News. There's more on the website, dw.com. You can follow us on social media at DW News. I am at Sarah Kelly Official. Thanks for watching.

0: technology can save animal lives. Because animals die for rapid tests till this day.
1: We need the people to buy it, because if there's a demand, also the industry changes.
0: The microorganism that is changing everything. Global Us. Next. Maybe you don't believe in holy animals, but in southern Italy, you'd better. The sacred cows of the mafia. They destroy crops and endanger people. Anyone who fights back risks their life.
2: There's always fear in the air. The cows represent evil.
0: In 60 minutes.

0: Let's go. Let's do it.
1: Here we go.
2: Global business isn't just charts and suits.
1: It's a messy, unpredictable soap opera set on a global stage.
2: Hi, I'm Daniel.
1: And I'm Cassandra.
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Habitat Divided, the hidden cost of a border fence. Big dreams, new businesses, from domestic worker to entrepreneur. Tiny algae, giant breakthrough, the key to cruelty-free pregnancy tests.

0: These little things can answer big personal questions fast. Do you have the flu? Are you sick with COVID? Are you pregnant? What most people don't know, animals are used to make them and can die in the process. But these inconspicuous algae growing all over our coasts and floating in the ocean can put an end to this. These two founders developed the first animal-free pregnancy test and are now trying to spread the word.
1: We need awareness. We need the people to buy it, because if there's a demand, also the industry changes.
0: Could this be the cruelty-free future of diagnostics? We're in the north of Germany, where the ocean kisses the beach. Alina Eilers and her father are on a treasure hunt for this story's VIP. It's hiding somewhere in the mud. At low tide, the sea retreats up to 40 kilometers and builds the German mudflats, a UNESCO World Heritage Site.
2: When the water is gone, you have like millions of animals, and it's such a big ecosystem that's unique and fascinating.
0: It's home to more than 10,000 species that often live buried in the mud. Like the peppery farrow shell that digs itself into the ground. Or the lugworm.
2: It's so slimy. It's okay, it's okay. As long as it's moving slowly, it's fine.
0: And then there's this brown slush, the algae in question. It's easy to miss.
2: It's brown on brown, but like rusty brown on muddy brown. It's a very simple organism. It just needs the sunlight, it needs some salt water, some other nutrients, and basically CO2 to

0: do photosynthesis and to grow and produce oxygen.
1: In fact, 25% of all oxygen we breathe comes from this type of algae that looks marvelous up close. It's called the diatom and has 100,000 subspecies. It also binds 25% of all carbon dioxide out there, so it plays a really important role in preventing the planet from heating up further. And it's super low maintenance. It even survives being stepped on or baked in the sun.
0: It's fine, it gets up again. It survives, that's fine.
1: And, as Alina found out, it's got the power to shift how we do diagnostics. To do that, it has to leave its natural habitat and enter the lab. Here, it's used to make a pregnancy test, the first one to avoid animal use at every stage. Most home diagnostic tests work like a game of catch. Antibodies on the test strip spot a specific antigen, such as a hormone in the urine of pregnant women, and send out a signal. To get these antibodies, scientists essentially hijack an animal's immune system.
2: An example would be a mouse or a rabbit. You would inject them with your antigen of interest. You would let that animal naturally produce antibodies to that protein, and then you would extract the blood from the animal.
1: Scientists do this when they develop a new test, like when there's a new COVID variant. But that's not all. Lab animals are also used to mass produce antibodies for common tests. Undercover footage from a German farm shows rabbits that are being held to produce antibodies and to extract blood. It's an exceptionally gruesome case. This method is decades old, but it's still being used today. Each year, an estimated 276,000 animals are used for antibody production in the EU alone, though not all for diagnostic purposes. Luckily, we have other ways to make antibodies. Bacteria and yeast cultures, for example, though they can't grow the complex antibodies Alina needs.
2: The one that's more conventionally used is that you use, you know, a very small number of animals to extract their cells, immortalize those cells, and then you've got that antibody as much as you want.
1: It's called animal cell culture and can take place in the lab like this one. But it also has its costs because the cells are demanding.
0: The animal cell culture needs an environment that's blood-like because the cells need an environment they know. So it's 37 degrees and a media, like a solution that's made up from blood sewer from other animals.
1: To get these settings, you need high-tech gear, like expensive incubators.
2: The cost of producing antibodies and discovering antibodies is very high. And I feel like if you can crack this way of making it in something like algae, and you can produce it on a real large scale, that's really advantageous.
1: Because the algae in question are very undemanding. They live comfortably in this tank at 20 degrees Celsius, sea temperature, in simple salt water with a lot of light. Though right now there's only water in here. That makes the system considerably easier to run. In theory, the algae can grow antibodies for various lateral flow tests, the kind of tests you usually use at home. Alina and her team are already looking into developing menopause and ovulation tests.
2: The majority of lateral flow tests used are in lower middle income countries, where we're trying to get that cost as low as possible. And if you can lower that cost by producing them in you know, algae that just need to sit in the sun and, you know, harvest that energy just to produce the antibodies, and maybe use a lot less energy, a lot less personnel, then that's a real advantage.
1: But for this to work, an entire industry would need to be convinced. In theory, that would match European policy. In 2020, the European Commission published a report calling for an end to using animals to make antibodies, for ethical concerns and because there are valid alternatives. But in practice, this is a tough nut to crack. Using animals in this field is very well established, so it's a bit of a never change a running system situation.
2: Bioengineers in general are risk averse. You know, so we'll go for what is well understood and works well. And obviously it is a field that's dominated by some massive biochemical companies.
1: They, most of all, look for price, quality and a sturdy value chain. And they are yet to be convinced that the new antibodies are better than what's already on offer. So Alina and her team want to prove their approach is fit for the industry. In 2025, their animal-free pregnancy test hit the shelves of German drugstores. It's EU certified and yields 99% correct results, like conventional tests.
0: At the beginning, it was like totally unreal to see my own product in the shelf. So it's a great experience.
1: Since then, Alina has already had to lower the price because consumers weren't buying it. Right now, it's in a similar price range to the other tests. Their labels don't mention the use of animals anywhere. If you're lucky, you can dig it up in the fine print.
0: It's not communicated, it's just nothing. People who buy these tests, like any tests, rapid tests, know.
1: It's a different story with cosmetics. The industry shifted to animal cruelty-free testing for makeup years ago and made sure to label it. Alina hopes to repeat this for rapid tests. But first, she needs to get the message out. A couple days later in Germany's capital Berlin, Alina and her co-founder Stephanie are getting ready for a gig. At the live recording of a YouTube show, a group of sustainable startups pitched their products to digital creators, hoping for reach.
0: That's always an obstacle we have, that the audience doesn't know we have to make awareness. And I think Stephanie can do that very well.
3: That's so lovely.
0: Yeah.
3: Yeah.
0: So she will pitch.
1: Nerves in the room are running high. A few finishing touches. And they're on.
4: So we not only created a better product, but also a future in which no animals will have to die for pregnancy tests and other rapid tests. Yes, it's good. We'll do it.
1: And success.
3: It was freaking amazing.
5: Yeah, it was great.
3: Yeah, it was beyond awesome. Yeah, they were so lovely. They were so interested. And we have a deal.
1: One of the creators, with a huge female following, agreed to broadcast their product online. She was baffled to learn about the use of animal testing herself.
4: I honestly didn't know that pregnancy tests aren't vegan. It's really important to address this and to get this information out into the world.
1: What happens next will depend on how well this works. To truly change diagnostics, Alina and Steffi's technology needs funding, scaling, and trust from regulators, manufacturers, and eventually consumers. If it works, it could put fewer animals at risk, put less pressure on resources, and allow more people to benefit from diagnostics globally. From the Berlin stage, to the lab, to the sea. This story shows what's possible when science looks beyond routines and follows new paths.

0: For more than 160 million migrant workers worldwide, the years spent abroad are a sacrifice for a better future. In Singapore, where foreign workers make up nearly a quarter of the population, many spend years working far from home. From construction sites to private households, the migrant workers take on a wide range of jobs. But a growing number are finding a new path forward, becoming entrepreneurs when they return home.
1: For years, Elizabeth Mitro has seen her family only through a screen. They live back home in Indonesia. Elizabeth is a domestic worker in Singapore, earning money to help support her family. She never got to watch her son grow up. When she left for Singapore, he was just 19 months old.
2: It's really like my heart is like cut with knife. I feel cut with knife. When I miss them, last time we don't have the phone. Last time we have the like phone, public phone. We have coin we have put inside. Are we writing the paper?
1: Elizabeth has spent 25 years here. Domestic workers like her helped Singapore grow from a poor port city with no natural resources to one of the world's leading financial hubs in just 60 years. More than a million of Singapore's nearly 6 million residents are foreign workers, many of them low-paid migrants from Southeast Asia. Domestic workers get just one day, Sunday, off each week. Many come to East Coast Park, like Elizabeth and her friends. Some are like a second family to her, including Hannah Zahara, whom she's known for 15 years.

0: years.
1: We mix together and then Abdanda become like
2: party.
1: We share the food, then be happy, relax, and what the?
2: Enjoy.
0: Like her friends, Elizabeth works from 8 in the morning until 9 at night, with just a 1-hour lunch break. The money she earned supported her family and paid for her daughter's university education. But now she wants a future of her own, back home. That's why she spends her Sundays here. The Development Singapore organization helps domestic workers prepare to start businesses once they return home. Elizabeth is taking a course in beauty treatments and massage.
1: Today learn is facial for second term, because it's our first term is really not really improved.
0: Today's lesson begins with the basics, cleaning the face. Everything follows a set routine. Elizabeth pays close attention. Her dream is to open a beauty salon in her village and train other women there too. Then it's time to practice massage techniques. First on themselves, then on each other.
1: The course is directly practice. It's not only reading the book and explain. Here is really practice.
0: There are other courses too, like English, computer skills, even TikTok to promote future businesses. It's all funded by donations. Domestic workers earn just 300 to 600 euros a month. Opening a beauty or massage salon could give them financial independence and a chance to return home for good.
3: The skill, the knowledge, and then after that they have been equipped, and then they go back to Indonesia. They can start the business and also be their family again.
0: More than 3,000 domestic workers have completed these courses. Many are now running successful businesses back at home. Like Sulit Sukhizi, after 15 years in Singapore, she returned to Central Java. She used her savings to build a large house, which she lives in with her husband and children. She also stood for election and is now the village leader.
4: Indonesia is my family, where my home, my love, my everything. So I came to work to Singapore just to earn money. So once I feel I got enough money to set up a business in Indonesia, why would I want to continue to be a domestic worker?
0: Today, she employs a domestic worker herself. The program in Singapore helped spark her ambitions. Okay. She and her husband now run a farm and raise cattle and chickens. They also built a small swimming pool, which they fill every weekend. It's the only one in the area.
4: Not only the village from here, from other villages also come here. Because I put this one on Google's map, right? So many people know already this place.
0: She keeps reminders of her time in Singapore, including photos of friends from the course she took. She's still in touch with many of them.
4: I feel very happy because this was my dreams. When I clean my mom's house, I always clean nicely. Then I pray that, oh, one day I maybe have this kind of house. And I think everyone has the chance to be changed.
0: Elizabeth has also had a house built in Indonesia with her earnings. Her family already lives there, and she can hardly wait to join them.
1: I have a dream to make the salon, then my daughter get married, as normal married, then have baby, then we can share together, we can like happy together, we laugh together, we cry together, then we angry together. This is what I want.
0: She hopes that day will come soon. Then she'll say goodbye to the friends she's made here. And after 25 years in Singapore, finally return home.
5: This is where the EU ends. This fence separates Poland and Belarus. Built in 2021 to keep asylum seekers out, it cuts through a nature reserve.
6: What are the human costs? What are the environmental costs? Is it effective?
5: The Białowieża Forest

0: could lose its UNESCO status.
1: Because of the migrants, people are suddenly here in the forest all year round.
0: Can Europe reconcile its security policy with nature conservation? Europe's last primeval forest covers 1,400 square kilometers. Nature conservation expert Matteo Shimura shows us the forest.
1: We're in the northern part of the national park, where you can see very large oak trees along with other tree species. The most important elements for biodiversity here are the dying and dead trees, but to see them, you have to go into the forest.
0: We are about 2 kilometers from the Belarusian border, in the middle of the Polish section of the Białowieża forest. Shimura shows us the forest's unique features. Here, among the branches, seedlings have a good chance of growing into mature trees. This moss stores moisture and helps reduce fire risk. A fallen tree like this takes about 40 years to rot, but stays part of the ecosystem, releasing minerals and providing a habitat for insects and fungi.
1: We protect the processes that take place here. The forest is changing, and we cannot predict how it will look in a few decades or even centuries. But what will those conditions be? No one knows.
0: The Białowieża forest is around 10,000 years old, the oldest forest standing in Europe. One third of it lies in Poland and two thirds in Belarus. In 1979, it was declared a World Heritage Site. The light green part is the Polish Białowieża National Park, which is strictly protected. In 2021, Poland built a border fence through the middle of the forest to stop people from Syria, Afghanistan, and African countries who quickly appeared at the border in their thousands. Poland says Russia is using migrants to wage hybrid warfare by channeling them through Belarus into the European Union. Border authorities have registered thousands of attempted crossings each year, and up to 60% of them take place in the Białowieża forest, where it's easiest to slip into the dense undergrowth after crossing the border.
1: I've noticed in certain places where I used to encounter animals, they're now gone. I know it's because there were large numbers of migrants there, so it has an impact.
0: Katarzyna Nowak is an expert on environmental conditions of border areas and researches the impact of border expansion on nature.
2: It's not just that something has been built through the middle, it's also that the human activities and the maintenance and the additional fortifications, this has all been ongoing. So we talk about the infrastructure being ready in July 2022. That was 3 years ago, and yet we're still seeing large machinery, construction vehicles, the additions of razor wire through the middle of the fence that you can see here. We're seeing the rows of dragon teeth. We're now seeing the paving of the road.
0: She documents the impacts, wolves and lynxes unable to mate with their Belarusian counterparts, destroyed trees, run over animals, plastic waste, and a bison separated from its pack behind the fence.
2: We've created this multiple barrier system that is now an obstacle to animal movement, which will ultimately play a role in their genetic makeup.
0: We want to see the border fence up close. And we receive special permission from the local border authorities to do so. 5,000 border guards and soldiers guard the 50-kilometer-long border fence that runs through the forest here. When we arrive, we see how much it has been reinforced in recent months. More barbed wire, more cameras, more surveillance. The number of successful crossings has fallen dramatically in 2025. The Polish government has suspended the right to asylum here. Migrants and aid organizations report pushbacks to Belarus. Just a few meters away, backpacks with thermal blankets and empty bottles, presumably brought here by volunteers who assist refugees at the border. Some 200,000 visitors come to the Białowieża National Park every year. Most of them come to see the bison. By the late 20th century, the animals were almost extinct. Today's European population was rebuilt from just a few animals here in Białowieża.
3: Every fourth bison in the world is from Poland.
0: Veterinarians and biologists study the animals' health and how to breed them. Today, 880 bison live in the Polish part of the forest. They play a key role in preserving the ecosystem. Their feeding habits contribute to the survival of other species, but the small gene pool is a problem.
3: A bull named Plysz played a major role in breeding. He has approximately 36 descendants, and his genotype now accounts for a very large proportion of the entire bison population. The species has gone through a genetic bottleneck. Inbreeding is very high.
0: Physical borders restrict the movement of animals and people worldwide. The most famous border fence runs between Mexico and the United States, stretching 1,100 kilometers. It cuts through one of North America's richest habitats. Large predators like the jaguar are especially threatened. The barrier separates the animals from each other. For years, the so-called Balkan route between Slovenia and Croatia was also separated by a fence. This is now being dismantled. It failed to stop migration. In Poland, there's no plan to dismantle the fence. Mateusz Szymura tells us that even the wildlife crossings built into the fence are never opened. National security outweighs environmental protection. Katarzyna Nowak wants to protect nature here. She believes better cooperation with border guards would help safeguard both the forests and the people.
2: Ideally, we would work together to stop feeding wild animals along the border so that we don't get these unnatural concentrations of wild animals and people, which can lead to pathogen transmission. In addition, there are now domestic animals at the outpost, so some of the soldiers keep domestic cats for company probably at the outposts. So now we have this meeting of domestic animals, wild animals, and people. And this needs to at some point be addressed together because it's a One Health issue.
0: Researchers say border protection and nature conservation must work more closely together. And that includes transparent environmental monitoring. Only then will the ecological diversity of Białowieża National Park stand a chance of surviving for thousands of years to come.

0: Maybe you don't believe in holy animals, but in southern Italy, you'd better. The sacred cows of the mafia. They destroy crops and endanger people. Anyone who fights back risks their life.
1: There's always fear in the air. The cows represent evil.

in 30 minutes. A country celebrates and argues. The United States of America's 250th anniversary. Who gets to tell the country's story? Who gets remembered? And who is left out? When history becomes a culture war. Arts Unveiled. In 90 minutes.

0: Some call them cocaine of the sea. Glass eels. Protected. 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Impossible to breed. And trading them is strictly regulated. The perfect prey for a crime without borders. Billion Dollar Babies starts July 11th on DW.
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1: 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We just need to know how to read them. Crises, conflicts, and their histories. Mapped Out brings maps to life and helps you make sense of our world. Mapped Out.
6: Russia launches another overnight missile and drone attack on the Ukrainian capital. At least 20 people are killed in Kyiv. After Ukraine fails to intercept any of Russia's ballistic missiles, President Volodymyr Zelensky renews his appeal to Ukraine's allies for more interceptors. And an uproar as FIFA clears a U.S. striker to play in his team's next World Cup football game, despite a red card, after President Trump personally intervenes. I'm Sarah Kelly in Berlin. DW News starts right now.

0: Russia has launched another massive assault on the Ukrainian capital, killing at least 20 people in Kyiv and the surrounding area. Ukrainian officials say that none of the ballistic missiles were intercepted. The attack has exposed critical gaps in the country's air defenses. Just as President Zelensky heads to the NATO summit in Ankara with one message for his allies, send more Patriot interceptors before more cities are hit.
1: Russia fires a barrage of missiles and drones at Kyiv in the middle of the night. It's the second mass assault on Ukraine's capital in the past few days. Just hours before, Ukraine's president warned people to be vigilant, saying he had intelligence that Russia was preparing to launch another large-scale strike. Those who could ran to safety when the air raid sirens sounded, but some were trapped in their apartments.
2: I thought that's it. If, God forbid, there's another strike. We just had bare walls here and nowhere to hide.
3: Everything was falling down. Water started pouring out and there was smoke everywhere. The emergency services began evacuating everyone. Then there was a second strike.
4: This is a nightmare. Let them go to hell. That's what I would say. Putin and all of them.
1: Ukraine's Air Force says it was unable to shoot down any of the ballistic missiles fired by Russia. Ukrainian President Volodymyr Zelensky.

0: Zelensky issued this appeal to his allies on the eve of a NATO summit he's attending. He said, "Our warriors performed well today in intercepting drones and cruise missiles, but unfortunately not Russian ballistic missiles. And the reason lies in the insufficient supply of interceptor missiles. It is critically important that the world, first and foremost, the United States and our European partners, come out of the NATO summit in Ankara with strong decisions in support of our air defense and thus the protection of ordinary people's lives." Ukrainians are hoping their president can secure more of the Patriot defense systems needed to protect them from further attacks.
1: DW's Nick Connolly is in Kyiv. He has been covering this war since it began. I asked him what he thinks is behind this renewed push.
2: I think, Sarah, if you talk to people here in Kyiv, they would say this is all about the optics and all about that NATO summit that is about to start in Turkey, all about reminding the US president and other European leaders who are going to be there that he still has some cards to play. We've had a lot of news that seemed pretty good for Ukraine in recent weeks about those strikes by Ukrainian drones on Russian energy plants and weapons factories. We've also had some fairly positive rhetoric coming out of the White House, even J.D. Vance, who's by no means a friend of Ukraine, saying that Ukraine is actually doing pretty well and not allowing Russia to gain anything meaningful on the battlefield. So I think that is very certainly, from most Ukrainians, the kind of reason behind this, and obviously taking advantage of the fact that Ukraine has run so low on those Patriot interceptors. We've had the defense minister here, we've had President Zelensky, all of them talking in recent weeks about that vital issue. This is basically also partly down also to the war in the Gulf and the fact that the worldwide consumption usage of these missiles is so big. And now the thing that they were warning about for so long has actually happened. And there's a feeling here in Ukraine that basically nothing happens unless things get to the worst possible situation, that basically warning in advance doesn't work, that basically the outside world has to see buildings burning here in Kyiv and people losing their lives before things actually happen.
1: Kyiv says that none of the ballistic missiles, in fact, launched overnight were intercepted. What does that tell us, Nick, about the state of Ukraine's air defenses at the moment?
2: I don't think it means they necessarily have zero interceptors left. They obviously have to also make the calculation about where those incoming ballistic missiles are going, if there are other targets that are of higher value that still need to be defended to keep some stocks back. There's also the question of defending, protecting those Patriot systems, right? So sometimes if you were to engage a Russian incoming missile, you could potentially make it clear, obvious to the Russians where that Patriot system is and allow them to try and attack it. And it's also important to differentiate, right? Ballistic missiles, yes, zero intercepts last night. That is a record. We've not seen that since Patriots got here in 2023. At least a couple are usually intercepted. Even a few months ago, you would have maybe had 50, 60% intercepted. But on cruise missiles and on drones, 90% plus being intercepted. So where Ukraine has the resources and enough of the kind of raw materials to do the job, it is able to do so. It's just that Ukraine, like the rest of Europe, is 100% dependent on those US systems, and production in these states is very slow, and Ukraine is not always at the top of the waiting list for that production when it's ready.
1: And to your point, Zelensky is now pushing allies for more Patriot interceptors ahead of the NATO summit. You know, there's this feeling in Kyiv that Western support is not keeping pace with Russia's attacks. How high is the hope that there will be more support coming now?
2: Well, there's certainly hope that these images might move people in Europe to come up with some kind of deal, right? The thing that Ukraine usually offers is you give us what you have ready in your stockpiles because you're not being attacked right now, and we will promise to then send you the missiles that we have ordered or that have been ordered on Ukraine's behalf from the producers, from the manufacturers in the States, so that when they're ready in a year or two's time, they will then backfill your stocks that you have then given to us now. Whether or not that works, we don't know. The big hope, obviously, is that it will be possible to convince people. But I think it's very important for people watching us to realize quite how small the numbers we're talking about. In the past, we've had a dozen of interceptors sent each time, big diplomatic efforts just to get countries to cough up 5 or 10 or 15 interceptors. And to stop one ballistic missile properly, you actually probably need 1, 2, 3 maybe maximum interceptors to stop one Russian missile. So if you're getting 15 or 20 interceptors, that's probably fewer than 10 Russian missiles, less than one night's attacks stopped. So this really is a crazy bottleneck, and Ukraine, like the rest of Europe, is really looking into producing its own interceptors because this dependence on the US is just not sustainable.
1: And meanwhile, Ukrainian drones hit Russia's largest refinery in Omsk, located in Siberia. What does that tell us about where this

0: war may be heading now in the coming weeks.
1: Well, sir, we've obviously seen those attacks on oil facilities in recent weeks. Omsk is, by output, by total output, Russia's biggest single refinery. It is, as the crow flies, so direct

0: fires, and we're seeing the direct results. We're seeing those huge lines for gas along roads in Russia. We're seeing real political pressure. We're seeing people in Moscow and St. Petersburg who are kind of privileged in terms of defense from, you know, Russian, from Ukrainian drones. They're, you know, in a situation where they thought this war wouldn't affect them, and it's now very directly affecting ordinary people's lives, people who thought they wouldn't be affected by this war. And there's a real hope here in Ukraine that if this continues, they're able to carry on going, that actually Russia's war machine is actually going to run out of money, and that the political problems will actually force Putin to come back to the negotiating table with slightly more realistic aims. Because for now, he's still demanding exactly the same stuff that he's been demanding since 2022, basically saying he won't accept anything short of a capitulation from Ukraine. And there's a sense that basically the front lines are stuck, nothing much is happening there, but these attacks, you know, behind Russia's front lines, affecting ordinary Russians' lives, actually could change things in a way that nothing on the battlefield would.
1: DW's Nick Connolly in Kyiv. Thank you, Nick. A public spat between U.S. President Donald Trump and Italian Prime Minister Giorgia Meloni has escalated ahead of this week's NATO summit. Trump posted an image on Truth Social that appeared to show Meloni gazing up at him alongside the words, quote, restraining order needed. The Italian premier has not responded publicly to the latest jab. It follows Trump's recent claim that Meloni repeatedly sought a photo with him at the G7 summit, an accusation that she dismissed as completely fabricated. The row has strained relations between the two leaders, who were once seen as close political allies. Let's bring in now Nicoletta Pierozzi. She is joining us from Rome, from Italy's Institute for International Affairs. What is going on here between these two leaders?
2: Well, I mean, I think that this new attack by Trump fits completely his logic of denigrating European partners, especially those who dare to react openly to his attacks and positions. Of course, in this case, the controversy is even more visible because we're talking about two leaders which were supposed to be very close allies when it comes to ideological positions, but also in their international stance also on European affairs. But I think, I mean, this is nothing new for Trump. Of course, it is an issue for Giorgia Meloni because it means for her a change in her perspective when it comes to the relationship with the United States, but also her position within the European Union.
1: And now the two leaders will be attending the NATO summit in Ankara tomorrow. So, I mean, it could make for some awkward diplomacy. You're quite familiar with Meloni and how she operates politically. How do you think she will deal with it?
2: Well, I think she has all the interest to keep it at a diplomatic level. So, of course, it will be awkward for them to meet at the NATO summit. But I don't think this will be the main source of tensions, I would say, between Trump and some of the European leaders at the summit. We know that there are many issues coming up, including troop withdrawals from the continent. The Iran war can overshadow the discussions. On a personal level, I think Giorgia Meloni will try to keep it as diplomatically as possible.
1: How much support does Meloni have in Italy for how she's dealing with the situation?
2: Well, I think that, I mean, at certain point, this close relationship with Trump was becoming a liability for Giorgia Meloni internally. So first, Trump's attack on the Pope and then the attack directly to Meloni were somehow a political advantage for Meloni herself. 61% of Italians think she's right in this controversy with Trump. So I think in the end, this could become an asset for Meloni also in view of the next elections foreseen for the spring of 2027.
1: That's a really interesting take. You know, separate from that, are there concerns, though, that this could lead to a deterioration in diplomatic ties with Washington? And what sort of consequences could that have practically for Italy as a whole?
2: Well, of course, there are concerns because the U.S. are one of the main partners for Italy, both on a political and military level, but also economically. The U.S. is the second trade partners of Italy outside the European Union for export. So, of course, there is a lot of concern. But I think, I mean, this is something widespread in the European Union among European leaders. Many of them are figuring out how to survive Trump and how to

0: make transatlantic relations and bilateral relations with Washington surviving the current stance of the U.S. president.
1: Nicoletta Pierosi in Rome, thank you so much.
0: Thank you.
1: Now to a scandal that is shaking up the Football World Cup. A striker on the U.S. team was set to miss the next match after being handed a red card, but his suspension has been overturned. Reports that President Donald Trump's personal intervention with the sports governing body, FIFA, have prompted outrage. Critics are calling it a political interference and a blow to the game's integrity.
2: This was the foul that earned U.S. striker Valerin Balogun a red card during the team's last match against Bosnia and Herzegovina. According to FIFA rules, players with red cards are automatically suspended for the following match. But in an unprecedented move, that decision was overturned, following a phone call between Donald Trump and FIFA boss Gianni Infantino. The reversal has prompted widespread irritation across the sport.
3: I didn't realize that at FIFA, July 5th was the same as April 1st.
4: Never in the history of the World Cup has a player who received a red card been allowed to play in the next match. Yellow and red cards were introduced in 1970, and since then, all instances of a red card have resulted in a suspension of at least one match. So this is inconceivable.
2: While US fans are cheering the decision, Belgian fans are stunned.
5: So it was the Trump government using its influence and telling us, we're stronger than you, you're weak, or what is it? Why is that player going to play again? I don't understand any of this. And I'd really like someone to explain it to me.
3: No, it's not normal. If you get a red card, you get a red card. So you don't play. And it was the same for us. We got a red card at the start of the tournament. Our player didn't play, so to me, it's not normal.
2: The governing body of football in Europe, UEFA, also criticized the move in a statement and said, FIFA's decision has crossed a red line and was unprecedented and incomprehensible. FIFA has tried to justify its decision by drawing on Article 27. The loophole supposedly allows it to suspend a suspension for a one-year probationary period. That would mean Balogun's foul could be overlooked, as long as he doesn't repeat it within the next 12 months. But that's done nothing to stem the outrage and irritation. Some are now calling for the US team to take matters into their own hands and stop Balogun from joining the match against Belgium, in defiance of FIFA's highly controversial decision.
1: And speaking at an event in the Oval Office, Donald Trump confirmed that he did indeed intervene with FIFA boss Gianni Infantino. He welcomed the lifting of the ban, but he said that he had nothing to do with the actual decision.
6: But all I did, I asked for a review because I didn't think it was a foul. And, you know, again, I'm good at this stuff. I didn't think it was a foul. I thought it was two great athletes that crashed into each other and got entangled. That was not a guy punching somebody in the face or anything that, you know, would be different. And I think it's a terrible, if they wouldn't allow, you know, a top player, maybe the best, maybe among the best players on the team to play, I think it would have had a big stain. And I related just that feel. I didn't tell him what to do. I can't tell him what to do.
1: And for more on this, let's bring in Jens Sier Andersen. He is the International Director of Play, the Game, an initiative focused on democracy, transparency, and governance in global sports. He's joining us now from Kolomorten in Denmark. Welcome to the program. This began as a red card suspension, but has quickly become a debate about FIFA's credibility. Why has this case touched such a nerve?
7: Well, it has touched a great nerve, but you might wonder why the case of Cristiano Ronaldo, who went to dinner with Infantino had dinner with Trump in November, and 1 week later, Ronaldo had his two quarantine days suspended, or he got a period of 1 year also. So you can say, why didn't we have the same questions raised at that time? That would have been just as appropriate. Maybe the difference this time is that the intervention from Trump is so shamelessly transparent. He's apparently not only the world's best president, but also the world's best football referee. And maybe we can expect that from Trump. But what we could expect from FIFA is actually to pay some resistance to that attitude. And that's a real problem here, that FIFA is undermining the credibility of football, the credibility of all sports, and the credibility, of course, of Infantino himself by so openly giving in to what the president of the host country commands. What can we expect in the future?
1: Yeah, and we have to mention your organization has long looked at governance in global sports. So what does this case in particular tell us about FIFA's internal checks and balances?
7: It tells that they are only existent on paper. They have made beautiful reforms after the series of corruption scandals about 10 years ago. But we have also seen over and over again that the independent committees that are supposed to carry out the checks and balances, they are only independent until the moment where they take decisions that the president doesn't like. The chairs of those committees are replaced by others. And of course, everybody in the FIFA system knows about that. And that's why we also see now an independent committee taking decisions that coincidentally rhymes with what President Trump and President Infantino wishes. So the big problem here is that if we cannot believe that what happens, that it is the players that actually decide what happens on the fields, that it's the players and the referees and coaches that are decisive for the outcome on the field, and that the responsible sports officials in the corridors will manage rules and regulations objectively and on equal terms for everyone, then the whole credibility of sport goes up in smoke. And unfortunately, there are no bodies that can control FIFA. There's nowhere you can go. You might go to the Court of Arbitration for Sport, but that's also controlled by the sports movement itself. So what we argue at Play the Game is that we need an international body that can hold international sports organizations accountable to the rules that they have voted for.
1: And in the meantime, I mean, until you do have that body, you have smaller football nations that are looking at this and saying, hey, you know, I don't have the political weight of the United States, for example. Is there anything that they can do in the meantime?
7: Yeah, that's a paradox here, isn't it? That on one hand, the smaller nations can really get into trouble by this. But on the other hand, it's the smaller nations, by and large, that vote so overwhelmingly for Infantino because he secures those small nations ever-growing amounts in annual grants from FIFA. And that is how international sport works, that a president who can promise growing sums of money to the national federations, he will be elected every time he stands for re-election. But it is indeed a paradox that we have had World Cups in two authoritarian countries like Putin's Russia and the Emir's Qatar. And although we had a lot of debates surrounding those events, we never had questions about whether the Emir or Putin would get involved in sporting decisions, even though their national teams would certainly need a helping hand now and then. So this is a fundamental breach with the practice. I cannot remember anything like that seen since 1978 during the military dictatorship in Argentina, where the dictator came to the dressing room of the Peruvians and more or less hinted that they'd rather lose to the host nation so Argentina could continue in the tournament.
1: You know, just to re-mention to our viewers, and we saw it a little bit earlier, Trump, for his part, he has said that he didn't tell Infantino what to do. Rather, you know, he called him and he asked for a review of the decision. Is there any way now going forward to fix this, or has the damage been done?
7: I think the damage has been done. And it may be, to be in football terms, an own goal, because how will the world look at the next match the US is going to play tonight, and maybe they'll play more matches, if there are any undecided decisions and the referee makes decisions that go that serve US in the US team's interests, will people then believe that these are made on for credible reasons and on an objective basis? Or will everyone suspect that when the US is playing, that there is an invisible hand, like Maradona's hands of God in 1986, we may feel that there is an invisible hand pulling the strings of the soccer matches. And so maybe some referees will actually now try to work against the US in order not to be accused of playing Infantino's games. We never know.
1: Jens-Ivar Andersen, thank you so much for joining us to share that view. We appreciate it.
7: You're welcome.
1: 11 days after twin earthquakes devastated northern Venezuela, the likelihood of finding survivors becomes ever more remote. The official death toll is now around 3,000, and that's expected to rise sharply as rubble is cleared. DW's Johan Ramirez is in La Guaira, the coastal region at the epicenter of this catastrophe, where he met people who are still searching.
8: A constant search. That's what life has become for thousands of people in La Guaira. Around the clock, under every piece of rubble, and against all odds, they are searching for what rescue workers call the miracle.
9: Pickaxes, shovels, power tools, generators, fuel. It was mostly just ordinary people who managed to get these tools and put them in rescuers' hands. I'm not saying the government didn't bring any, but I haven't seen them.
8: For others, hope of a miracle is fading, but they haven't given up the search yet.
10: We've been told we need to dig deeper, about 6 meters down, but we don't know. There's been no way since we don't have any heavy machinery. Everyone pulled their money to pay for equipment to start clearing away the debris.
8: Emergency responders and rescue teams from all over the world are taking part in the search, with dogs trained to sniff out survivors in the ruins. They're joined by volunteers from across Venezuela. They may be untrained and inexperienced, but they are determined to do what they can.
9: If someone lends you a shovel, you start digging, or otherwise use your hands. What everyone here is asking for is machinery, heavy equipment to move concrete slabs, because there are still people alive down there.
8: Some international teams have already been ordered to call off the search. Many have already left the country. With every passing hour, the hope of finding survivors diminishes. Yet for the families of the missing, the search goes on, driven by the conviction that a miracle could be waiting just beneath the next stone.
1: And with that, you're up to date now on DW News. There's more coming up at the top of the hour. You can follow us at DW News on social media. My handle is @SarahKellyOfficial. Thanks for watching.

0: animals. But in southern Italy, you'd better. The sacred cows of the mafia. They destroy crops and endanger people. Anyone who fights back risks their life.
1: There's always fear in the air. The cows represent evil.
0: Next. A country celebrates and argues. The United States of America's 250th anniversary. Who gets to tell the country's story? Who gets remembered? And who is left out? When history becomes a culture war. Arts Unveiled. In 60 minutes.

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1: These podcasts and videos shed light on a dark history, the devastating colonial horrors inflicted by Germany across Africa.
0: And he employed scorched earth tactics, burning farms and destroying livestock.
1: What is the legacy of this widespread racist oppression today?
2: History cannot be forgotten. We need to talk about it.
1: Hear the stories, Shadows of German Colonialism.
3: Cattle roaming freely on the roads of southern Italy. They're a relic from the days of the Mafia here in Calabria. No one knows how many there are, and even today they're considered untouchable.
4: The cows are sacred and belong to a mafia-linked network. The police know about them, but don't do anything.
3: The cows cause accidents and destroy fences. Local farmers are fed up.
5: The cows come and wreck everything. It's been like this for 30 years. In the end, you leave the gate open and say, come on in, do whatever you want, I'm leaving.
3: For many, the cows are a daily reminder that the past is hard to leave behind.
6: People are afraid to even leave their homes. The cows come right at you. What can we do?
3: How do people deal with this problem left behind by the mafia, one that the state has never been able to fully solve?

0: the Aspromonte Mountains in southern Italy. Amid the olive groves and gravel roads, Giuseppe Morabito, known as Pepe, makes his way to a roadside shrine. Cows have been here and have ravaged the place. Pepe is a town councilman and responsible for security. For years, he's been documenting where the animals show up and the damage they leave behind.
1: They're considered sacred, just like the cows in India that must not be touched. Because they belong to the 'Ndrangheta, that's why they've multiplied over the years. They cause damage, and everyone has remained silent. To me, they're not sacred. They're stray animals. I feel sorry for them because it's sad. It's a story that keeps repeating itself.
0: Citanova is a town of about 10,000 residents in the region of Calabria. It's a small town where everyone knows everyone, a place where one can find peace. But Citanova wasn't always as peaceful as it is today. In the 1970s and 80s, it was run by the mafia, with many members posing as farmers, owning fields, barns, and cows. Agriculture served as their cover. Behind the facade of rural life, their criminal operations continued. The 'Ndrangheta used agriculture to consolidate its power in the countryside,

0: and the cows became part of the operation. Pepe wants to get the problem under control. He's visiting the mayor of Citanova to give him an update.
1: Good afternoon. How are you? So, we did another count.
0: Domenico Antico knows all about the cows and has been working closely with Pepe.
1: The problem is coming up again.
2: These cows originally belonged to mafia families from around here. Then our area was plagued by many feuds and mafia wars. The mafia members in question no longer had time to take care of the animals.
0: The feuds put pressure on the mafia and they left the cattle business behind. But the cows remained, free and uncared for, and they multiplied uncontrollably. As the number of animals increased, so did the damage. No one dared to speak up. No one but this man. Everyone here knows him. Fortunato La Rosa, a retired ophthalmologist who tended his family's fields. He reported the owners, knowing full well they were mafia. A short time later, he was shot dead in his car. Investigators see this as a targeted act of revenge. The cows had become a symbol of power. The silence around the topic returned, and hardly anyone complained anymore. Even the authorities looked the other way.
2: Everyone denied the 'Ndrangheta even existed. The existence of the mafia was denied by mayors, by public officials. They said it didn't exist, even though everyone knew it did.
0: Things have started to change in Citanova, but that's not the case elsewhere. Only a few municipalities have dared to stand up to the mafia.

0: We're an hour south of Citanova, in the hills of the Ionian coast. Bruno Bonfar is a farmer who grows bergamots in his fields, a rare citrus fruit harvested for its fine perfume oil. Time and again, cows have ravaged parts of his farm.
1: These are bergamots. They grow in clusters, like grapes. This one is already ripe and should actually be hanging a bit higher. But it was damaged by the sacred cows and is now like this. They should be much bigger, too. Others were completely destroyed.
0: Bonfar's father was murdered not far from these fields. He had witnessed a mafia kidnapping and paid for it with his life. Since that day, nothing has been the same for Bonfar. The murder was the moment it all began.
1: It's sad because my father provided jobs for many people. I, too, had many employees. During harvest season, I employed 50 or 60 people. And we could have done so much more, but the government didn't support us. Then the struggle began. It all started after the murder.
2: Con l'omicidio è cominciato tutto.
0: Bonfar wanted to know who murdered his father. He began asking uncomfortable questions, which the mafia didn't like. Shortly after that, the intimidation began. Bonfar suspects the cows were driven onto his land on purpose to pressure him.
1: There was the other entrance gate, which was completely removed so the sacred cows could come in. They didn't just cut through the barbed wire fence. They took the entire gate. These are signs telling you to leave. This area was full of sacred cows. And the military police simply said it wasn't true. They're destroying everything. Why? Because they want to break you down and force you out.

0: out.
1: Bonfa is convinced the attacks are planned and have a purpose. He says the criminals are using destruction and pressure to drive him away and take his land. Among the targets, his equipment and tools.
0: This is one of the last pieces of construction equipment I have left. Most were stolen or stripped down to render them unusable. Here they caused damage so that the rotary tiller can't be used. It needs to be repaired. So the tractor was damaged, the rotary tiller was damaged, and the bulldozer was damaged. Without the equipment, I can't farm. I do this because it's a family tradition. It used to be a family business. It reminds me of my father, and I won't give that up.
1: In Citanova, the problem with the mafia's sacred cows is getting worse. In recent years, there have been more and more dramatic encounters with stray cattle in the area around the town. No one knows how much damage they've caused. When Pepe walks through town, many people stop him and tell him about their run-ins with the animals.
2: I was out in the countryside one evening. Suddenly, I saw this bull. He was coming straight toward my car. It was already dark. I could barely see him. Then he jumped onto the hood and completely dented it. My little Fiesta was totaled. Luckily, I wasn't hurt.
3: There have been about 200 incidents in and around Citanova. To avoid getting reported, people put up warning signs. Watch out for cows. But even if you drive slowly, it's the bull that hits you, not you hitting the bull.
2: This only happens here.
1: For a long time, the authorities didn't intervene, and the problem remained. One day, it affected Pepe personally. The experience changed him and turned him into an activist and a fighter.
3: In 2017, my daughter was in a car accident with a bull while driving to work. She called me. I drove to the scene of the accident and saw the car was completely destroyed. My daughter wasn't in the car, and I called out, "Francesca, Francesca," but I didn't see her. She was behind an olive tree, crying, paralyzed by the fear that had gripped her when she saw the bull coming toward her. That's when it all began. I told myself, Pepe Morabito, you have to wake up. People can't live like this. Even though I knew that some had died because they rebelled.
1: Despite the danger, Pepe broke his silence. In 2017, he co-founded the No Bull Initiative. For the first time, citizens brought the problem into the open, loudly, visibly, and collectively. Their anger turned into a movement. Domenico Antico, who later became mayor, was also involved from the very beginning.
4: The situation has changed. In our cities, the mafia wars are over.
1: But the end of the mafia wars didn't mean the end of the problem. No Bull demanded authorities act to protect affected communities. And for the first time, they actually did. Politicians and police responded together, forming a task force. Authorities killed hundreds of cattle, stunning and removing many others.
4: In the early years, this worked very well. We had good results. The problem was almost eliminated. But the task force started reducing its operations about a year ago. Now the problem is resurfacing.
1: The cattle roam about 52 square kilometers, an area roughly the size of Manhattan. The terrain is rugged, the roads narrow, the paths overgrown. It's a nightmare for emergency.

0: emergency crews tasked with capturing the cows. The animals can easily find shelter and can reproduce undisturbed. They only leave their hiding places when searching for food or water. Pepe is once again on the hunt. He wants to find out where the herds were last seen and what trace they left behind.
1: So Chitanova, Malocchio, Zolmaro, cattle roaming freely everywhere, across 52 square kilometres. We're standing here. So far, the task force has captured 618 cattle, free roaming cattle. We're setting up these cameras to monitor the area. We're placing them where we think they might pass by, so we can count them.
0: Pepe relies on these cameras because it's nearly impossible to locate the cattle by looking for them. Images of the wild animals provide reliable data on their numbers and movements. Pepe repeatedly sets up a network of around 10 cameras in various areas all around Chitanova. He checks them and then moves them several times a week all year round.
1: I give these photos to the prefecture, the police and the task force. That way they know where we need to operate. If the task force were to come tomorrow, I'd set up the camera in this area the night before, and the next day we'd know where they are.
0: The camera footage shows what's long been evident in the fields. The herd is growing again, significantly.
1: We do regular counts. Last year there were about 150. This year we're already at almost 200. If this keeps up, there will be 250 next year. If we don't finally get this under control, things are going to get tough.
0: On his rounds, Pepe visits a farmer from a neighbouring village. They've known each other for many years. Domenico Curinga is fighting for his land, but the free-roaming cattle are making his life difficult. It's a dangerous, almost hopeless battle.
2: It was here. I took a picture of it. A bull, pretty big. Take a look. And of course I was far away. I was afraid to get closer. I called the police and they said they couldn't do anything because they don't have permission to shoot the animals. They said they don't pose a danger. Apparently they don't pose a danger to someone sitting behind a desk. Those trees over there have a few olives on them. I can harvest those. They come over and they twist the wire with their horns and break it. I put up these stakes with spikes to stop them. But when I fix things here, they just break the fence a little further down. It just goes on and on.
0: Curinga is well aware of the scope of the damage, but he doesn't want to give up. For years, he's been trying to hold on to his land, even though every day brings new losses. Pepe is heading back to work. He's needed everywhere.
1: The mayor of the municipality of Canolo Nuovo, in the heart of Aspromonte, also called me because they have a problem with the sacred cows, or free-roaming cattle, whatever you want to call them. This is a public safety issue.
0: In Canolo, just a few kilometres from Chitanova, the cattle are a daily problem. The people here need Pepe's help.
2: The cows are a danger to the village, to all the residents of Canolo. People are even afraid to leave their homes. The cows come right at you. What can we do?
3: e non sappiamo cosa fare.
1: I'm a town council member in Chitanova. It's about the sacred cows. The mayor just called me to say they're having the same problem here.
4: Let's see what we can do to find a solution. That's only possible when we work together.
1: Have a good shift.
0: The military police, the Carabinieri, aren't responsible, but it's also unclear who is. As reports go back and forth between the police, the forestry office and the veterinary office, the animals move on. The problem keeps shifting, like the herds themselves. Just how dangerous it still is to stand up to the mafia is especially evident in parts of Calabria. Bruno Bonfar wanted to build a lodge on this property, but then he started asking questions about the mafia-linked murder of his father.
5: I planted olive trees on this property. They damaged them. This is the farmhouse where they put up stickers with death threats. Do you see the ocean over there? I wanted to build an inn here, a tourist center. The sea, the land, this used to be paradise. These are the remains of the fire. There used to be plants here. This isn't just about sacred cows. It's not just about thefts, fires, and break-ins. They've managed to force me out. They took everything away from me. The memory of my father lives on here. We must never forget him. Seeing all this makes me angry, because we trusted a state that doesn't exist.
0: Back in Chitanova, when Pepe walks through the streets, almost everyone knows him. Many greet him. Some stop him only briefly, because they know he has important work to do.
6: He's the backbone of the town. He's someone who takes care of everything, every problem. He's always there.
7: Yes, the cows that have returned to keep us company.
6: He helps the community in many ways.
7: Have a nice day.
6: Thanks, goodbye.
8: Having someone who helps you when it's tough is very important.
9: He's Chitanova's number one, a polite person, a hard worker, the best of the best, fully committed, a person who literally gives it his all.
0: Pepe is flattered by the praise, but he's got to get back to work. Residents have spotted bulls downtown, a rare occurrence. He sets out to investigate.
1: They called us at 1 o'clock this morning. Two bulls broke in. They came from the river. A serious problem. That hasn't happened in 20 years. I'll check where they came from. Maybe I'll find them.
0: Pepe documents their tracks. These photos prove the problem exists even in the middle of town. A short while later, he runs into some men from the neighbourhood. They too have had encounters with the bulls.
5: What a beast!
1: Yesterday morning, he encountered the bulls we saw.
5: It was 6:15 a.m. I almost crashed into the bull with his little car. I missed him by a hair. If you crash into a bull like that, you can kiss your car goodbye.
0: After sunset, the roads around Chitanova become especially dangerous. There are few streetlights. Just the occasional headlight cutting through the darkness. At night, the cattle come down from the hill.

0: Pepe has seen this countless times. He's always on the move when the animals are out and about. He knows what to do.
1: We're called the Carabinieri because there's a herd up there with a bull. It was moving from the river toward the highway. It's probably crossing the road because it's looking for water. That's dangerous. We have to figure out how to scare them away. Good evening. We have a public safety issue. There's a large bull coming up here. Maybe you can park one car here and use the other with the siren on to drive him inland. That way we can avoid further problems on the highway.
2: Yes, we'll drive through.
0: The Carabinieri are neither trained nor equipped for major cattle management operations. They're only allowed to secure the road and chase the animals away. And the task force responsible for capturing the animals does not assist with spontaneous nighttime operations. It only deploys for planned actions.
1: They heard the siren and are gone. It's unlikely they'll come back tonight.
0: The situation may be under control tonight, but the greater problem remains. There's still a gap between official responsibilities and workable solutions. The task force is too slow, and the Carabinieri are powerless. The animals, of course, don't care about any of that when they're out searching for food. The mafia cows have left their mark. In the area around Cittanova, many farms stand empty and fields lie abandoned. On his rounds, Pepe takes in the sad state of things.
1: These farmed areas have all been abandoned as a former orange grove. 20, 25 years ago, there was still something here. People fled and even left the gate open. That's a sign. They fled and just left the gate open. Do you see those oranges? No one is going to harvest them. In Germany, a kilo of those sells for several euros, right?
0: Many young people are moving away. No one wants to take over the fields. Available EU subsidies rarely reach small farms. Southern Italy is losing around 2,000 farms every year, and many of those are here in the hills of Calabria.
1: That used to be a tool shed. Look how deserted it is. It's so sad.
0: Vacant buildings have long been part of the landscape here, silent witnesses to migration and abandonment. The free-roaming cows are part of the trend. Their presence prevents people from building a life in the area. And everyone also knows the mafia could reappear at any moment to threaten people's safety and livelihood, a risk too big for most.
1: There's always fear in the air. The cows represent evil. Look at what a beautiful countryside this is. Calabria. You just want to cry. But I'll continue to hope. Otherwise, it's all over.
0: The mafia have changed so much in the area. It takes a lot of courage to remain hopeful here amidst the abandoned fields and farms of Calabria.

A country celebrates and argues. The United States of America's 250th anniversary. Who gets to tell the country's story? Who gets remembered? And who is left out? When history becomes a culture war. Arts Unveiled. In 30 minutes. Dolphins. Curious, social, and endangered. Catching them is common practice in countries like Ghana. Fishing communities are aware of the ban, but the alternative for them is hunger and poverty. What solutions are there? Close up. In 90 minutes.

0: 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That means more censorship, more surveillance, and less freedom to speak your mind. 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
1: Russia launches another overnight missile and drone attack on the Ukrainian capital. At least 20 people are killed in Kyiv after Ukraine fails to intercept any of Russia's ballistic missiles. President Volodymyr Zelensky renews his appeal to Ukraine's allies for more interceptors. And Iranian state TV says millions turn out in Tehran to bid farewell to late Supreme Leader Ayatollah Ali Khamenei. A funeral, critics say, is being used as a political tool. I'm Nicole Froelich, and this is DW News.

0: Russia has launched another massive assault on the Ukrainian capital, killing at least 20 people in Kyiv and the surrounding area. Ukrainian officials say none of the ballistic missiles were intercepted. The attack has exposed critical gaps in the country's air defenses, just as President Volodymyr Zelensky heads to the NATO summit in Ankara with one message for his allies: send more Patriot interceptors before more cities are hit.
1: Russia fires a barrage of missiles and drones at Kyiv in the middle of the night. It's the second mass assault on Ukraine's capital in the past few days. Just hours before, Ukraine's president warned people to be vigilant, saying he had intelligence that Russia was preparing to launch another large-scale strike. Those who could ran to safety when the air raid siren sounded, but some were trapped in their apartments.
2: I thought, that's it. If, God forbid, there's another strike. We just had bare walls here and nowhere to hide.
3: Everything was falling down. Water started pouring out and there was smoke everywhere. The emergency services began evacuating everyone. Then there was a second strike.
4: This is a nightmare. Let them go to hell. That's what I would say. Putin and all of them.
1: Ukraine's Air Force says it was unable to shoot down any of the ballistic missiles fired by Russia. Ukrainian President Volodymyr Zelensky issued this appeal to his allies on the eve of a NATO summit he's attending. He said, "Our warriors performed well today in intercepting drones and cruise missiles, but unfortunately not Russian ballistic missiles. And the reason lies in the insufficient supply of interceptor missiles. It is critically important that the world, first and foremost, the United States and our European partners, come out of the NATO summit in Ankara with strong decisions in support of our air defense and thus the protection of ordinary people's lives." Ukrainians are hoping their president can secure more of the Patriot defense systems needed to protect them from further attacks.

0: Our correspondent Nick Connolly in Kyiv told us what's behind this renewed push.
1: This is all about the optics and all about that NATO summit that is about to start in Turkey, all about reminding the US president and other European leaders who are going to be there that he still has some cards to play. We've had a lot of news that seemed pretty good for Ukraine in recent weeks about those strikes by Ukrainian drones on Russian energy plants and weapons factories. We've also had some fairly positive rhetoric coming out of the White House, even J.D. Vance, who's by no means a friend of Ukraine, saying that Ukraine is actually doing pretty well and not allowing Russia to gain anything meaningful on the battlefield. So I think that is very certainly, from most Ukrainians, the kind of reason behind this, and obviously taking advantage of the fact that Ukraine has run so low on those Patriot interceptors. We've had the defense minister, we've had President Zelensky, all of them talking in recent weeks about that vital issue. This is basically also partly down also to the war in the Gulf and the fact that the worldwide consumption usage of these missiles is so big. And now the thing that they were warning about for so long has actually happened. And there's a feeling here in Ukraine that basically nothing happens unless things get to the worst possible situation, that basically warning in advance doesn't work, that basically the outside world has to see buildings burning here in Kyiv and people losing their lives before things actually happen.
0: That's Nick Connolly in Kyiv. Huge crowds have gathered in Tehran as funeral processions for Iran's late Supreme Leader Ayatollah Ali Khamenei continue across the capital. State TV showed tens of thousands of mourners lining the streets as a truck carrying Khamenei's flag-draped casket, along with the remains of family members killed alongside him, made its way through the city. Authorities have imposed extensive road closures and tightened security during the days-long mourning period. Funeral ceremonies are set to continue in other cities across Iran before moving on to neighboring Iraq. Let's bring in Zina Azodi, assistant professor of Middle East politics at the Elliott School of International Affairs of George Washington University. Now, it really looks like the entire country is out on the streets. To what extent do those images reflect reality?
2: Well, I would say the Islamic Republic has some 20 to 25% constituency that is very much devoted to the ideals of the Islamic Revolution. But 20% of a country of 93 million people, that's still a lot of people. Like I said, I'd say that 80% of the population have disconnected themselves from Islamic Republic because of its so many failures. I will also add that there are some, perks involved in these processions, including food, so on and so forth. So there are some benefits for those who attend as well.
0: Mm-hmm. What is the Iranian regime trying to achieve by putting on such a huge ceremony?
2: I would say resilience, strengths, both domestically and internationally, and also show to its constituency that still very much is devoted to the Islamic Republic, that the Islamic Republic will continue. It did not collapse under two wars in a year. So this is why they're trying to show as many people on the streets as they can. Because, as I said, there is this portion of the population that likes to see this image and this symbol of strength coming out from the state.
0: Mm-hmm. As many people as possible, you say, but one person was notably absent, the new Supreme Leader, Mojtaba Khamenei, the late Supreme Leader's son. Rumors surrounding his condition have been running wild for months. Give us your read on his absence.
2: Well, the best answer about his conditions is that we don't know what his conditions are. The only person who has been in touch with him, from based on public reports that I've seen in the Iranian media, is the president himself, and nobody else has been able to, at least from based on what we know publicly, is nobody else has been able to directly speak to him. They're doing it intentionally for security purposes. I read somewhere in the Iranian media that the reason that there's no audio or video of him outside is that they're taking precaution to ensure that foreign intelligence agencies don't pick up anything from him. This is why we're seeing only written statements coming out on his behalf.
0: Mm-hmm. Now, despite

0: and there's no need. And of course, we just had an all-out war with the United States. From their perspective, they just had an all-out war with Israel and the United States. So there's a lot of division over how to proceed. Some people argue that continuing the war with the United States is actually good for the Islamic Republic, and some others think that they just had a war. From their perspective, they secured the victory, and it is time to sit down and talk with the United States because sanctions relief is necessary for the continuation of the Islamic Republic.
1: Which faction has the upper hand right now? Who's calling the shots?
0: It's very difficult because the system is extremely opaque. We're seeing contradictory messages coming out. We know that the foreign ministry and the Speaker of the Parliament, Bogher Ghalibaf, who's also doing the negotiations, they are in favor of sitting down with the American side and negotiating a peaceful settlement. There are also those, as I said, who think that the only solution is to continue the war until the United States is completely knocked out of the Middle East. Again, it's very difficult to say because even within the IRGC and the military, there are different voices pushing in different directions.
1: For the duration of the mourning period, talks between Iran and the U.S. have been put on hold. Now, after this massive funeral, do you expect an emboldened Iran to return to the negotiating table briefly, if you can?
0: Well, I would say that the end of the war for the Islamic Republic meant a more bold, emboldened, and more confident Islamic Republic because, as I noted, from their perspective, they just secured a victory against the United States and Israel.
1: That was Middle East analyst Sina Azadi. Thank you so much.
0: Thank you for having me.
1: Now to a scandal shaking up the Football World Cup. A striker in the U.S. team was set to miss the next match after being handed a red card, but his suspension has been overturned. Why? Well, President Donald Trump personally called the head of the sports governing body, FIFA, to ask for a review of the decision. Trump's involvement has sparked a wave of outrage. Critics are calling it political interference and a blow to the game's integrity.
2: This was the foul that earned US striker Falerin Balogun a red card during the team's last match against Bosnia and Herzegovina. According to FIFA rules, players with red cards are automatically suspended for the following match. But in an unprecedented move, that decision was overturned following a phone call between Donald Trump and FIFA boss Gianni Infantino. The reversal has prompted widespread irritation across the sport.
3: I didn't realize that at FIFA, July 5th was the same as April 1st.
4: Never in the history of the World Cup has a player who received a red card been allowed to play in the next match. Yellow and red cards were introduced in 1970, and since then, all instances of a red card have resulted in a suspension of at least one match. So this is inconceivable.
2: While US fans are cheering the decision, Belgian fans are stunned.
5: So it was the Trump government using its influence and telling us, we're stronger than you, you're weak, or what is it? Why is that player going to play again? I don't understand any of this. And I'd really like someone to explain it to me.
3: No, it's not normal. If you get a red card, you get a red card. So you don't play. And it was the same for us. We got a red card at the start of the tournament. Our player didn't play, so to me, it's not normal.
2: The governing body of football in Europe, UEFA, also criticized the move in a statement and said, FIFA's decision has crossed a red line and was unprecedented and incomprehensible. FIFA has tried to justify its decision by drawing on Article 27. The loophole supposedly allows it to suspend a suspension for a one-year probationary period. That would mean Balogun's foul could be overlooked as long as he doesn't repeat it within the next 12 months. But that's done nothing to stem the outrage and irritation. Some are now calling for the US team to take matters into their own hands and stop Balogun from joining the match against Belgium in defiance of FIFA's highly controversial decision.
1: Speaking at an event at the Oval Office, Donald Trump confirmed that he did indeed call FIFA boss Gianni Infantino. He welcomed the lifting of the ban, but he said he had nothing to do with the actual decision.
6: But all I did, I asked for a review because I didn't think it was a foul.

0: and, you know, again, I'm good at this stuff. I didn't think it was a foul. I thought it was two great athletes that crashed into each other and got entangled. That was not a guy punching somebody in the face or anything that, you know, would be different. And I think it's a terrible, if they wouldn't allow, you know, a top player, maybe the best, maybe among the best players on the team to play, I think it would have had a big stain. And I related just that feel. I didn't tell him what to do. I can't tell him what to do.
1: That was football expert Donald Trump there. You're watching DW News from Berlin. More coming at the top of the next hour. Don't forget, you can get all the latest news and information around the clock on our website. That's DW.com. Make sure to also follow us on socials. Our handle there is @DW News. I'm Nicole Froehlich in Berlin. Thanks for your company.

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0: 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Interested in a vibrant mix from business to science to culture? 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
3: Today, we are looking at the future of the Russian economy. How is it that in a country so rich in oil, locals are waiting in line for hours just to get a little bit of gasoline in their car? Hey, and welcome to The Dip. I'm Cassandra, and our podcast today is really going to be adding some spice to the world's most important economic stories. But first, like I said, I want to know what the heck happened. But I want to start with a little bit of context. So this is all a consequence of Ukrainian attacks on Russian fossil fuel infrastructure. We're talking wave after wave of drone strikes on equipment that's really important for turning crude oil into the gasoline that people pump into their cars, right? And it's even gotten so bad that the usually, let's say, optimistic President Vladimir Putin is admitting that there is a problem. And that's because people are feeling that problem. Because even by the time they get to the front of these lines to put some gasoline in their cars, they're paying what are 20-year highs for the privilege. So has Russia's war on Ukraine finally come home? To get into this, I'm joined by two fabulous guests. Up first, we have Yanis Kluge. He's one of Europe's leading researchers analyzing Russia's economy, the effects of sanctions, and finances. Thanks for being here, Yanis. And also on the line, we have Sergei Alexashenko, who's previously worked not only for the Russian Finance Ministry, but for the Russian Central Bank. But now, that must seem like a previous life, now he is on Putin's most wanted list. So, Sergei, thanks for joining us. I want to start with you. What have you done to land on Putin's most wanted list?
4: Cassandra, nice to be with you. Yanis, very nice to see you once again. Cassandra, the answer to your question is very simple. After Russian invasion of Ukraine, a group of Russians, political and public figures in exile, established a group that is called the Russian Anti-War Committee. And we protested against the war. We tried to enforce European and American politicians to make proper decisions. We support Russians who left the country. We support Ukraine. And the last year, the Federal Security Service, former KGB, announced us in attempting to seizure of power in Russia. And it is the most heavy criminal case with 25 plus years in prison. So you can imagine that there is no more bigger danger to Mr. Putin than to lose the power.
3: And I wanted to stay with you for an extra moment here, Sergei. What are you hearing or observing in Russia about these long gasoline waits right now? How big of a deal is this?
4: The deal is very big in public opinion. And you were right completely in the introduction saying that all of this is the result of the war against Ukraine, Russian invasion, and the strikes of Ukrainian drones and missiles. But above that, we have to add that Russian

0: economy is mostly in oil sector, is strongly monopolized, controlled by a few, five big companies, three of them belong to the state and controlled by the state. And Russian retail gasoline market is regulated by the government, which, according to Putin's desire, wants to prices to be stable, so to grow slowly, slowly, slowly, independently of what's going in the market. And yes, the production of gasoline in Russia declined by different estimates from 15 to 20%, but the biggest concern, the biggest problem of the market is that distribution doesn't work. The market doesn't exist because it's controlled by big companies, independent companies, they have no own refineries, and the problem is in distribution. So regions that have a shortage of gasoline, companies are operating there, they cannot purchase gasoline from other regions because prices are regulated, markets are monopolized. So combined together, that's created shortages in different regions. And Crimea is fully banned for private citizens to purchase gasoline. So we may say that every fourth region of Russia is suffering from this crisis. And many other cases, even in Moscow, where market is not closed, and the statistical agency reports that the price growth in price is very, very slow, still people can sometimes stay in lines for an hour, 2 hours or more.
1: That's like just a whole nother level when you say that private citizens are actually banned from purchasing gasoline. But Yanis, I want to bring you in on this because you told me offline in our chats earlier this week that this gas crisis is the most urgent topic for Russian authorities. Break this down. Why is this so important?
2: First of all, great to be with you, and also, Sergei, great to see you again. I think it's the most important issue at the moment because the Russian government or the Kremlin has the goal to at least partially insulate average Russians from the impact of this war. This has worked at periods, you know, times quite well, other times it hasn't worked. Previously we had a mobilization, which of course affected you know, lots of people who didn't want to be affected by it in Russia. But we overall had a stable or even good economic situation for most. And now we have impacts of the war, not just that the drone strikes are visible, but also that average Russians are struggling to fight gasoline. And it's, I mean, this is something that you feel directly in your lives. In a way, it is even more severe than just general inflation, because it's a specific good that you cannot, you know, keep on carrying on your daily routine without, and you know, that actually creates real problems. So I think it's a bit embarrassing. It's not clear yet how severe this is going to be in the next days or in weeks. We will find out more about that. But as it stands, I would say it is, you know, it's a, it looks pretty bad for the Kremlin.
1: One thing that I keep hearing from colleagues and analysts is that this is giving kind of the end of the USSR vibes, right? We're hearing lots of comparisons to these kinds of shortages, empty fridges versus empty gas tanks. And I'm wondering, Sergei, I believe you were in the USSR at that time. What's your view? Is this comparison fair?
0: Cassandra, I may disclose a secret. I had the chance to work in the government of the USSR, being a very junior special in 1991, and my mail address was Moscow Kremlin Alexashenko. So it's funny. But being serious, of course, there is nothing similar to the Soviet Union in economic system. The biggest difference is how the economy is finding the re-establishing equilibrium. In economic development, in any economy, equilibrium is the most important. And if economy is disequilibrated, that's a crisis. In market economies, it's very simple. It's prices. So as soon as you have some disturbances, markets in one sector grow faster, in others grow slower, you have bankruptcies or booming growth in other sectors, and finally, economy reestablishes its balance. In the Soviet Union, everything was decided by bureaucrats. One bureaucrat decided in the state planning committee, Gosplan, they decided which company will produce what and where. Second agency, GOSNAP, distribution agency, they decided who will supply raw materials to this company and where this company will sell its goods. Next agency decided what is the price. So next agency decided how much labor you need. Mm. Another agency decided what should be the salary. Another agency decided what should be price, and so on and so far. And you see, and when the economy was developing smoothly, okay, bureaucrats have enough of time, had enough time to agree with themselves, to change something, to adjust, and to keep economy equilibrated. But as the situation started to develop much faster in the second half of 80s, they had no time. Moreover, the biggest problem in the second half of 80s was the lack of political understanding what to do and political will to do something to change the system. Of course, today Russia, despite all problems, despite monopolization, Putin's control, national control of the economy, state participation, still it is a market economy where the bulk of prices are free, and that's why market can be equilibrated. And that is, as I said, one of the reasons of these gasoline prices. This market is regulated, prices are regulated, and market is monopolized. That's why we see all those effects that are similar to the Soviet economy. But all the rest is very different.
1: Yeah, no, a totally fair observation. I think when I'm hearing these videos or seeing these videos, it's more vibes based. But I want to go back to these long queues at gas stations. Yanis, Russia is still a major oil exporter, despite having such long lines and outages and straight up bans, like Sergey was mentioning. How does this all make sense?
2: Well, it's just different goods, different products. Russia exports crude oil. It also exports oil products, especially diesel. But, you know, you could even make the connection. If Russia cannot refine its own crude oil anymore, then it has to export it. So we saw even in recent weeks that Russian crude exports were increasing and not decreasing, which is a sign of Russian refineries not being able to take in the same amount of crude oil. So it's a different market, a different product. Russia exports a lot of diesel. With gasoline, usually it consumes about as much as it produces. That's why I think that, Sergey already pointed out with regards to diesel, it's definitely a logistics problem. There should be enough diesel available in the country, just not where it is needed. With regards to gasoline, Russia probably actually has to import it because it doesn't have the same amount of spare capacity. One quick remark, I found the discussion really interesting about, you know, what about this current situation is maybe so a Soviet experience. And, as Sergey mentioned, the prices are controlled. So now we have scarcity of gasoline and it's not regulated by the market, but it is regulated also by regional governments who tell people how much gasoline they allow to get gas for, and it's regulated. And the price is also the time that you spend in the queue, of course. You know, if you're willing to queue for a few hours, then you will get it. If not, then not. So it's a bit, maybe those kind of distribution systems were also more common in the Soviet Union. And so it's basically, if Russian gasoline prices were free, then we would probably see higher prices, but maybe not this scarcity and limitations in volume. So that, but they're not. So they're not rising as quickly as gas prices in the West would rise.
1: Okay, I can't help but wonder: is your average Russian connecting the dots between gasoline shortages and the war, or are these viewed by most people as a separate issue, Sergey?
0: 50-50. And even those who connect this shortage of gasoline with the war, they do not connect it with Russian aggression against Ukraine. They connect it with Ukrainian strikes. Why do they strike us? We should defeat them. We should destroy them. Yeah, the consequences of steps or dots is different. It's not Russia which invaded Ukraine and Ukraine is defending itself. It's Ukraine who is attacking Russia, and Russia is a peaceful country. We do nothing.
1: Hey, that was just a sneak preview of the Dip podcast. If you want full episodes or you want to listen to more or watch more, you can go ahead and scan this QR code that's appearing on your screen right now. But until next time, thank you so much for watching The Dip.
3: The country celebrates and and argues.

The United States of America's 250th anniversary. Who gets to tell the country's story? Who gets remembered? And who is left out? When history becomes a culture war. Arts Unveiled. Next. Dolphins. Curious, social, and endangered. Catching them is common practice in countries like Ghana. Fishing communities are aware of the ban, but the alternative for them is hunger and poverty. What solutions are there? Close up. In 60 minutes.

0: It's already touted as the film event of the year, Christopher Nolan's The Odyssey.
1: Let's go home.
0: We'll look at how this retelling of the tale of Odysseus, King of Ithaca, is causing such a hype. At 2,700 years old, Homer's epic can still captivate audiences. Ancient Greek myths, as powerful as ever.
2: The Odyssey, one of the ancient world's greatest tales.
3: No one could stand between my men.
2: It's the inspiration for Christopher Nolan's latest film. The all-star cast sees Matt Damon playing Odysseus. The epic has it all. A hero's journey, horror, love, and the fight for survival.
3: Help me go home.
2: A journey of self-discovery. The response in advance of the mid-July premiere has been huge. Is The Odyssey another action fantasy blockbuster or something more? What is the epic actually about? Could it even serve as a Gen Z survival guide? For 10 years, Odysseus, King of Ithaca, has fought the Trojans. With his clever plan of hiding soldiers inside a wooden horse, the Greeks have won the war. Troy falls, and the war hero wants only one thing: to return home to his wife Penelope and his son Telemachus. Odysseus and his fleet set sail for home. From Troy in present-day Turkey, he crosses the western Mediterranean to North Africa, then on to Italy. His exact route is still debated. The Odyssey follows his 10-year journey home. It's a nightmare. Fresh dangers await at every turn on land and sea. The soldiers encounter man-eating giants, while monstrous whirlpools and sea creatures threaten to swallow their ships. The men have to resist the seductive songs of the deadly sirens. Odysseus becomes a pawn in the games of the gods, who alternately help and hinder him. He sets sail with 600 men. By the end, only he has survived, traumatized and burdened by guilt. The Odyssey transforms him and ultimately leads him back to himself.
4: He starts out as very selfish, very egotistical, and deeply irresponsible. He causes the deaths of many of his men, but he learns that lesson. And once he's come back to Ithaca, to his homeland, he takes every precaution to preserve the lives of those who are on his side.
5: The Odyssey is also an epic about identity, about what it means to be a human being, what it means to be at home, what constitutes identity, under what conditions we can survive, what we can do, what we are willing to do to survive.
2: Back to the 8th century BC and Homer, the famous Greek poet credited with writing the Iliad and the Odyssey. Yet people passed these stories on in an oral tradition long before Homer wrote them down. They tell of a period of upheaval, much like the one people in Homer's time were facing.
5: The Odyssey is certainly not about a historical person, but it reflects historical experiences of the Greeks in the archaic period. So the Greeks started to move elsewhere, and they had settlements along the coastline, and they had positive and negative experiences. And some of these experiences are reflected in the Odyssey.
4: When you get short of resources in your homeland, if there isn't enough to eat, if there isn't enough money to go around, if there aren't enough resources of timber and of

0: natural supplies like metal in mines, then people have always gone abroad and tried to get them from elsewhere.
1: People leave their homelands where they can't see a future. For many, being a stranger, searching for a home and searching for meaning, central themes of the Odyssey, are everyday realities then and now. Athens, ancient monuments, gods and myths at every turn. And not just for tourists looking for a refresher course on the Odyssey. Most Greeks grow up with the Odyssey. For these young people, the epic feels more relevant than ever, though the monsters of today look a little different.
2: Nowadays, the sirens and the monsters are no longer in the oceans. They don't threaten us from this position. They have migrated into our digital world in the form of constant noise, distractions, and the illusion of instant fulfillment. So, to navigate through the chaos, we need to have logic, of course, to see through the chaos. We need to have mental and physical discipline to resist temptations.
1: Focus and a clear goal. Odysseus is a role model for Alexia.
3: So many difficulties, so many years, but he just has one goal in mind, to get back to his home. And today, I think most people don't really have that determination about their goals. People try to find an excuse in like difficulties in everyday life. For example, they don't have time, they don't have the money, they don't have their energy to actually try and reach their goals or their dreams. So I think that's the most important thing, that Odysseus never actually gave up, no matter how many obstacles he found.
1: It's typically fights and victories that define a hero. Not in the Odyssey. Here, swords can't solve the dangers Odysseus faces. He relies on intelligence over force. Even in seemingly hopeless situations, such as the cave of the Cyclops Polyphemus, Odysseus has a plan. He gets the monster drunk and blinds him by driving out his only eye. Then he escapes with his men.
0: He's a trickster hero. He's very, very cunning. He's good at telling lies. He's very good at disguise. He likes to ambush people. He likes to hide. He uses all kinds of different ranges of technology and of cunning to extricate himself from all problems, but he always does prevail.
1: As the story has it, it's only women that can hold him back. He grows entangled with the sorceress Circe, spends years with the nymph Calypso, not exactly against his will.
4: Odysseus is not faithful. He sleeps, for example, with Calypso and with Circe, so this clearly shows that the Odyssey is set in a patriarchal society where a man gets away with this and a woman is not permitted to do it.
1: Penelope remains faithful, rejecting every marriage proposal.
5: Ithaca's king is coming back.
6: No, he's not.
1: Yet he does return. A happy ending and a showdown. Odysseus restores order and kills all of Penelope's suitors.
4: Homer clearly points out the price of his homecoming for the society on Ithaca. There is an entire generation of young aristocrats that is annihilated by Odysseus. And I think this is emphasized by Homer at the end, which makes the Odyssey very interesting since it's very ambiguous. Odysseus is not only the positive hero, but also a very ambiguous character.
7: What do you fight for? What do you live for? What do you try for? What do you wish for? What do you fight for?
1: But hype around the Odyssey hasn't begun with Nolan's film.
8: I fight for us! I fight for us!
1: Back in 2021, singer-songwriter Jorge Rivera Herranz posted the first sequence from his Odyssey musical on TikTok. A great success with millions of views. The multi-talented Puerto Rican writes lyrics, composes music, and actively engages his online community. fans create animatics, animated sequences for the musical's 40 songs, helping to turn the independent project into a phenomenon. Two Berlin students, Ted and Sirius, have been following Epic, the musical's development for years now. They know many of the songs by heart.
6: Penelope of you.
9: You do?
6: But not in the way that you want me to.
10: It's his wife singing, basically to him, saying how she misses him and that she's, and the story of how long she waited for him, because she waited like 20 years, was
9: 20
10: it?
9: Years.
10: 20 years for a man. I would not do that. I hate to break to you, but I would not wait 20 years. And yeah, it's just really beautiful.
9: I don't, it depends. I might wait for a man or a person for like 20 years.
1: The love story, the romance, a hero driven by powerful emotions, all wrapped in music. That's what draws people in.
10: The way Hoge even wrote the music, and like all the strings and the drums and the vocals, they're just all so beautiful that it's kind of a bit addicting, I would say. It gives you like chills, and it's a really nice feeling just listening to it.
1: Both are keen to see Christopher Nolan's film. They're already impressed by the trailer.
9: The cast is crazy.
10: Really?
9: Yes.
10: Oh my
9: like
10: God.
9: Tom Holland, the one, I forgot the name.
10: Which
9: Cedric
10: one?
9: Diggory from
10: Harry
9: Potter.
10: Oh my God,
9: Harry
10: that
9: Potter.
10: Guy.
9: There's
10: That's
9: the,
10: good.
9: The whole cast is crazy.
10: Wait, like, Tom Holland's playing Telemachus.
9: Telemachus.
10: Right? Right, oh my God. Oh my God, that's so cool.
9: And I think the other guy's
10: no,
9: playing.
10: No, I forgot. Oh, that's so cool. But that's really cool.
1: One thing is already certain. The Odyssey will be Christopher Nolan's most expensive and ambitious film yet. It likely won't be riding a wave of Odyssey mania. It could turn it into a tsunami.
11: 3, 2, 1, action.
12: As the US gears up for its 250th birthday, the Trump administration is selling a patriotic Christian story of America's success. Slavery, violence against native peoples, and racism are swept under the rug. Not everyone thinks that's a good idea.
13: We have the greatest people on earth.
14: Mark America's 250th anniversary.
15: As the United States prepares to celebrate its 250th birthday, a battle over history is unfolding. President Trump wants a more patriotic telling of America's past. Critics say that amounts to political interference. The question is simple. Who gets to tell America's story?
16: So people on the right believe that we've lost our idealism, our faith in the founding ideals of this country. And they would like to interpret them as ideals based on Christianity and based on the idea of a European heritage. People on the left look at this and say, no, we're founded on an ideal that is welcoming to all people. The basic idea is that if you live in America, you have all the rights of an American citizen, and we believe all people are equal. Those two visions of what America is are in direct conflict.
15: Arguments over America's past are nothing new, but historians say the debate has become far more intense because it has moved far beyond classrooms and universities. Today, it is shaping what millions of Americans see in museums, historic sites, and national parks.
16: I think that, you know, talking about anything that's wrong with this country or anything done wrong in the past is somehow diminishing it is actually a terrible mistake. I find that the people who want to be included in the story are not there to have America atone for its sins, but rather to have their own lives acknowledged and celebrated.
15: Historians say the current administration is breaking with decades of practice by intervening directly in how American history is presented.
17: The National Park Service is staffed by professionals. The exhibits that they put up are the product of years of research and thought. They are peer-reviewed. And so there's actually a lot of continuity from administration to administration with respect to what's on display in our national parks. And the Trump administration has come in and with executive orders, tried to completely wholesale make these changes.
15: Those changes are already visible at historic sites across the country. One of the first targets was the President's House exhibition in Philadelphia, where visitors learned not only about George Washington, but also about the enslaved people who lived and worked there.
17: The aim was to interpret not just the founding of the United States, which of course is ubiquitous in Philadelphia, but to also interpret slavery. And so this was one of the primary things that the administration went after. They really didn't want the story of slavery, the aspects of slavery that completely implicated George Washington and by extension other founders like that, to be, you know, something that visitors would encounter.
15: Philadelphia is not the only example. According to historians, reviews have also targeted exhibits dealing with climate change, race, indigenous history, and the contributions of women and minorities at historic sites across the United States.
17: Other exhibits have been changed to, for example, remove signs that talk about climate change and sea level rise at some coastal sites. There has not been any other presidential administration that has tried so directly to so interfere with the professional judgment and the long-term efforts of the Department of Interior in this way.
15: Not everyone sees those changes as political interference. Many conservatives argue that public institutions have spent too much time empathizing America's failures and too little celebrating its achievements. For them, the country's 250th birthday is an opportunity to restore a sense of pride.
11: I've never been to a birthday party in which everybody focused on the negative things about that person. So I can understand why Americans would want to focus on the good, and I would want to focus on the good. That's also part of what I think makes America special, is that America had bad things in their past and they fixed them.
15: Fraser argues that both conservatives and progressives sometimes use history to support today's political arguments.
11: I think that the Trump administration has tried to do that, but I also think that the left has done the same thing.
18: Can you give me an example where you think the political left has rewritten history?
11: They act as if we haven't advanced in the last 50 years, and they want to rewrite history such that, for example, we haven't had a black president for 8 years, two terms. Both sides want to sort of, for their own political purposes, they want to rewire things and to focus on different things.
15: There is another perspective almost entirely absent from this debate. For many Native Americans, the question isn't simply how the United States remembers its past. It's where the story begins.
19: Well, I can't speak for, you know, other races, but, you know, Native Americans, we were here long before that story began. And I know, okay, like, Native Americans carry, like, a lot of pride and a lot of pain with that, too.
15: For indigenous people, America's story did not begin in 1776. For thousands of years before the United States was founded, hundreds of indigenous nations lived across North America. Yet, many Native Americans say that their history is still largely missing from the country's founding narrative.
19: For many First Nations and Indigenous peoples, it carries a lot of pride and pain. And, you know, there's ideas that are recognized like liberty and self-governance, but also remembering that there were promises that often didn't include Native people and sometimes came at the cost of our lands, cultures, and lives.
15: Alexandria says that history is still often told through a narrow lens.
19: You know, people are still under the impression that we live in teepees, and some of them don't even know that they're like, oh, you're a real Native American.
15: The voices may be different, but the question is remarkably similar. Who gets remembered and who is left out? For many African Americans, the past is not only something to remember, it is something they continue to live.
20: I think it matters because we are watching in real time as they remove the history of slavery from national parks. They're trying to remove a lot of content and things from the African American History Museum as well. So as a Black American who's been in this country, whose family is from this country for generations, I think it's a slap in the face to all of us. This country was built by enslaved African people. And it is sustained by the labor of immigrants and other folks that came to this country. So I think it's

0: really disrespectful, honestly, to the folks who actually make this country run, to pretend like our efforts and our labor isn't actually what makes this country, quote unquote, so great.
1: For decades, historians, civil rights activists, and community groups fought to broaden the story told in America's museums and historic sites. The history of slavery, segregation, and indigenous people gradually became part of the national narrative. Now critics argue that decades of efforts to tell this broader and more inclusive story are being rolled back.
2: And I think we've made such progress in telling a fuller story. Do I think this moment's going to stop that progress? No, I don't. But we have to stand with teachers who have the courage to tell the truth and to show how you're not disparaging somebody in the present in order to tell the truth about the past. I think that's an important lesson that we all need to learn, that in some ways we honor the present much more by being truthful about what got us here than we do just trying to make everybody feel good.
3: Staying in the US, where a tiny minority with huge fortunes has yachts as their chosen status symbols. What happens when this elite group of the super wealthy gets ever more political power? A disturbing glimpse into a usually hidden world.
4: American journalist Evan Osnos has achieved something very few people ever do. He gained access to the world of the ultra-wealthy. Not ordinary billionaires, but the 0.00001% who have amassed fortunes worth tens of billions of dollars. In his new book, he explores how these extraordinarily wealthy people think.
5: This is a world that didn't even really exist a few years ago. It's amazing to think that 10 years ago, there was nobody in the world who had $100 billion. Today, there are between 15 and 20, any single day, depending on their stock price.
4: The ultimate status symbol among the ultra-wealthy is the yacht. No other object costs more to own. The largest are giga yachts, stretching more than 150 meters. The most expensive of them now cost well over $500 million.
5: The yachts are both visible and invisible at the same time. So they're not supposed to really be seen by most of the public. We don't know, in fact, who owns some of them. It's hidden in shell corporations. But they're meant to be seen by their peers, because they're meant to impress.
4: The ultra-wealthy prefer to keep to themselves, and not just on their yachts. On this island off the coast of Miami, entertainers and business leaders live completely insulated from the outside world. Aside from staff, no ordinary person can enter. Everything is private, from schools for their children to fire protection and security. Those who live here don't have to rely on public services.
5: I think we're watching the development of an ideology which is represented in physical form by these yachts, but what it really means is people who perceive themselves as being perhaps even more powerful than the state itself. This is an ideology about what it means to be a citizen that is really disconnected from the experience of most ordinary voters and citizens. And I think it really is beginning to test the strength and the resilience of our democracies, because we now have to deal with this new kind of ingredient in the recipe, an individual with their own ideas and the power and the money to be able to have influence on all the rest of us.
4: That explosion of wealth over the past decade coincided with Donald Trump's first presidency, and it's no coincidence. The connection between money and power is nothing new, but Americans have never seen that relationship displayed so openly. It wasn't enough to have Mark Zuckerberg and Jeff Bezos seated in the front row during Trump's second inauguration. Trump also brought 12 billionaires into his administration.
5: It's a profound change from the way it was a generation or two before. We all remember when John F. Kennedy used to say, "Don't ask what your country can do for you, ask what you can do for your country." Donald Trump's administration sends a very different message. His message is, what can the country do to help you continue to build your fortune? And among some members of this ultra-rich crowd, That's a very attractive message, and they're throwing their support behind him to keep him in office.
4: That support continues despite intense criticism in the U.S. over the war with

0: Iran. The Strait of Hormuz closing for commercial shipping barely affects yacht owners. Quite the opposite, Evan Osnos says.
1: So while most Americans are struggling with rising gas prices and inflation in the grocery store, if you're somebody who runs a technology company that, for instance, benefits from contracts with the Trump administration in defense and national security, frankly, it's in your interest for this war to continue.
0: Munich is currently hosting an exhibition by American photographer Jeff Dunas, State of the Blues, the other end of the social ladder. Evan Osnos knows that Europe has little sympathy left for his home country and its unpredictable president. He understands as well that democracy faces real danger when too much wealth is concentrated in the hands of too few people. Yet a trace of that once lauded American optimism remains.
1: Give us a chance in the United States. Give the American people a chance to try to fix what's happened, to fix what's gone wrong. Our political system is damaged. Our democracy is not perfect. But we have one strong tool in the toolbox, and that's every 4 years we get to hit the reset button and perhaps be able to find a remedy for the problems that we've created.
0: There's a lot at stake. When individual wealth and power matter more than the common good, society moves closer to a feudal system. Many people still believe democracy can correct itself. And yes, Donald Trump's presidency will eventually end. The billionaires, however, will remain, and their lust for ever bigger yachts.
2: That's all from Arts Unveiled. Until next time.

0: Dolphins. Curious, social, and endangered. Catching them is common practice in countries like Ghana. Fishing communities are aware of the ban, but the alternative for them is hunger and poverty. What solutions are there? Close up. In 30 minutes.
1: Every week, under the shade of the baobab,
2: there is a heated debate.
3: Change our traditionality.
4: They must be diverted in the parliament.
5: An obvious case of repossession.
1: But this isn't just talk.
2: This is where important questions are asked
1: and answered.
2: You are responsible to tell me that.
1: I am Mimi Mefo-Neu.
2: And I'm George Okachi.
1: And this is the Baobab. No spins, no filters, just the facts.
0: In 90 minutes.

0: JD Vance.
1: Behind the name, a story told from the inside.
2: Yeah, you may want to close the door.
1: A childhood overshadowed by his mother's addiction.
3: I didn't think about anything except just getting high.
1: From working class Ohio to America's elite, and for years, one of its sharpest critics.
4: Trump is a really bad candidate.
1: But sometimes politics rewrites loyalties.
5: This is incredible.
1: Is this just the beginning of something far bigger? J.D. Vance, the man after Trump, starts August 8th on DW.
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21: Russia launches another overnight missile and drone attack on the Ukrainian capital. At least 20 people are killed in Kyiv after Ukraine fails to intercept any of Russia's ballistic missiles. President Volodymyr Zelensky renews his appeal to Ukraine's allies for more interceptors. And uproar as FIFA clears a U.S. striker to play in his team's next World Cup football game despite a red card after President Trump personally intervenes. I'm Sarah Kelly in Berlin. DW News starts right now.

0: Russia has launched another massive assault on the Ukrainian capital, killing at least 20 people in Kyiv and the surrounding area. Ukrainian officials say that none of the ballistic missiles were intercepted. The attack has exposed critical gaps in the country's air defenses, just as President Volodymyr Zelensky heads to the NATO summit in Ankara with one message for his allies: send more Patriot interceptors before more cities are hit.
1: Russia fires a barrage of missiles and drones at Kyiv in the middle of the night. It's the second mass assault on Ukraine's capital in the past few days. Just hours before, Ukraine's president warned people to be vigilant, saying he had intelligence that Russia was preparing to launch another large-scale strike. Those who could ran to safety when the air raid sirens sounded, but some were trapped in their apartments.
2: I thought, that's it. If, God forbid, there's another strike. We just had bare walls here and nowhere to hide.
3: Everything was falling down. Water started pouring out and there was smoke everywhere. The emergency services began evacuating everyone. Then there was a second strike.
4: This is a nightmare. Let them go to hell. That's what I would say. Putin and all of them.
1: Ukraine's Air Force says it was unable to shoot down any of the ballistic missiles fired by Russia. Ukrainian President Volodymyr Zelensky issued this appeal to his allies on the eve of a NATO summit he's attending. He said, "Our warriors performed well today in intercepting drones and cruise missiles, but unfortunately not Russian ballistic missiles. And the reason lies in the insufficient supply of interceptor missiles. It is critically important that the world, first and foremost, the United States and our European partners, come out of the NATO summit in Ankara with strong decisions in support of our air defense and thus the protection of ordinary people's lives." Ukrainians are hoping their president can secure more of the Patriot defense systems needed to protect them from further attacks.
0: And DW's Nick Connolly is in Kyiv. He's been covering this war since it began. I asked him what he thinks is behind this renewed push.
5: I think, Sarah, if you talk to people here in Kyiv, they would say this is all about the optics and all about that NATO summit that is about to start in Turkey, all about reminding the US president and other European leaders who are going to be there that he still has some cards to play. We've had a lot of news that seemed pretty good for Ukraine in recent weeks about those strikes by Ukrainian drones on Russian energy plants and weapons factories. We've also had some fairly positive rhetoric coming out of the White House, even J.D. Vance, who's by no means a friend of Ukraine, saying that Ukraine is actually doing pretty well and not allowing Russia to gain anything meaningful on the battlefield. So I think that is very certainly, from most Ukrainians, the kind of reason behind this, and obviously taking advantage of the fact that Ukraine has run so low on those Patriot interceptors. We've had the defense minister here, we've had President Zelensky, all of them talking in recent weeks about that vital issue. This is basically also partly down also to the war in the Gulf and the fact that the worldwide consumption usage of these missiles is so big. And now the thing that they were warning about for so long has actually happened. And there's a feeling here in Ukraine that basically nothing happens unless things get to the worst possible situation, that basically warning in advance doesn't work, that basically the outside world has to see buildings burning here in Kyiv and people losing their lives before things actually happen.
0: Kyiv says that none of the ballistic missiles, in fact, launched overnight were intercepted. What does that tell us, Nick, about the state of Ukraine's air defenses at the moment?
5: I don't think it means they necessarily have zero interceptors left. They, you know, obviously have to also make the calculation about where those incoming ballistic missiles are going, if there are other targets that are of higher value that still need to be defended to keep some stocks back. There's also the question of defending, protecting those Patriot systems, right? So sometimes if you were to engage a Russian incoming missile, you could potentially make it clear, obvious to the Russians where that Patriot system is and allow them to try and attack it. And it's also important to differentiate, right? Ballistic missiles, yes, zero intercepts last night. That is a record. We've not seen that since Patriots got here in 2023. At least a couple are usually intercepted. Even a few months ago, you would have maybe had 50, 60% intercepted. But on cruise missiles and on drones, 90% plus being intercepted. So where Ukraine has the resources and enough of the kind of raw materials to do the job, it is able to do so. It's just that Ukraine, like the rest of Europe, is 100% dependent on those US systems, and production in these states is very slow, and Ukraine is not always at the top of the waiting list for that production when it's ready.
0: And to your point, Zelensky is now pushing allies for more Patriot interceptors ahead of the NATO summit. You know, there's this feeling in Kyiv that Western support is not keeping pace with Russia's attacks. How high is the hope that there will be more support coming now?
5: Well, there's certainly hope that these images might move people in Europe to come up with some kind of deal, right? The thing that Ukraine usually offers is you give us what you have ready in your stockpiles because you're not being attacked right now, and we will promise to then send you the missiles that we have ordered or that have been ordered on Ukraine's behalf from the producers, from the manufacturers in the States, so that when they're ready in a year or two's time, they will then backfill your stocks that you have then given to us now. Whether or not that works, we don't know. The big hope, obviously, is that, you know, it will be possible to convince people. But I think it's very important for people watching us to realize quite how small the numbers we're talking about. You know, in the past, we've had a dozen of interceptors sent each time, big diplomatic efforts just to get countries to cough up, you know, 5 or 10 or 15 interceptors. And to stop one ballistic missile properly, you actually probably need 1, 2, 3 maybe maximum interceptors to stop one Russian missile. So if you're getting 15 or 20 interceptors, that's probably fewer than 10 Russian missiles, less than one night's attacks stopped. So this really is a crazy bottleneck, and Ukraine, like the rest of Europe, is really looking into producing its own interceptors because this dependence on the US is just not sustainable.
0: And meanwhile, Ukrainian drones hit Russia's largest refinery in Omsk, located in Siberia. What does that tell us about where this war may be heading now in the coming weeks?
5: Well, sir, we've obviously seen those attacks on oil facilities in recent weeks. Omsk is, by output, by total output, Russia's biggest single refinery. It is, as the crow flies, so direct line 2,500 kilometers from Ukraine's borders. But obviously, the drone is likely to have flown a lot further to avoid Russia's air defenses, so maybe north, you know, further than 3,000 kilometers to reach this target. The images on social media seem to suggest a fairly significant fire. We don't obviously know yet what was destroyed, but that basically means that more or less all of the plants, you know, in the top 10 in Russia, with the exception of one that is in eastern Siberia, that is, you know, around 5,000 kilometers away, have all now been hit during this recent campaign. To different extents, they've now been put out of action or at least had significant fires. And we're seeing the direct results. We're seeing those huge lines for gas along roads in Russia. We're seeing real political pressure. We're seeing people in Moscow and St. Petersburg who are kind of privileged in terms of defense from, you know, Russian, from Ukrainian drones. They're, you know, in a situation where they thought this war wouldn't affect them, and it's now very directly affecting ordinary people's lives, people who thought they wouldn't be affected by this war. And there's a real hope here in Ukraine that if this continues, they're able to carry on going, that actually Russia's war machine is actually going to run out of money, and that the political problems will actually force Putin to come back to the negotiating table with slightly more realistic aims. Because for now, he's still demanding exactly the same stuff that he's been demanding since 2022, basically saying he won't accept anything.

0: social platform with the words restraining order needed, implying that she's obsessed with him. The image appears to be from their meeting at the G7 in France in June. That's where the bad blood began. Trump claimed that Maloney begged him for a photo. That drew a sharp rebuttal from Maloney.
1: Donald Trump's declarations are completely fabricated. I am frankly stunned. I don't know why the U.S. president behaves this way towards his own allies. But there's one thing he must remember. Italy and I do not beg.
0: Maloney used to be known as the Trump Whisperer and was the only European leader to attend his inauguration in 2025. So what went south? Trump appears to have been angered by her refusal to support the U.S. in its war with Iran. They also clashed after Maloney criticized Trump for calling Pope Leo terrible and weak. Maloney's office declined to comment on Trump's latest outburst.
2: And nearly 20 years in charge of the Gaza Strip. After that, Hamas has now announced the dissolution of its de facto government. The move is seen as a major political shift for the Palestinian militant group, which is widely designated a terrorist organization. The Palestinian Technocratic Committee, set up by Donald Trump's Board of Peace, now says that it is ready to govern the war-ravaged country. A ceasefire between Hamas and Israel took effect last October, but the question of Gaza's post-war governance has been a sticking point in negotiations. DW correspondent Tanya Kramer is in Jerusalem. I asked her whether Hamas dissolving its de facto government changes anything on the ground in Gaza.
3: Well, I think most people in Gaza would see it more as a political move or even a symbolic move by Hamas, although they have said, and this is part of the key elements of this 20-point plan that was agreed upon in October 2025, this ceasefire agreement, which has stalled ever since. But what Hamas has said basically today, that it is actually to dismantle its emergency government committee that's overseeing, you know, those institutions and ministries that are still working, although most of them in a limited capacity. It also has said that all the civil servants that are actually working in those institutions and ministries will continue to work for the time being in those institutions. So we don't expect, you know, while they're saying they will not continue to oversee this, we do not expect major changes right now on the ground for the people there in Gaza. I mean, they are living still in very dire conditions because of the stalled ceasefire talks. I mean, there have been several rounds of talks in Cairo between Hamas and Israel with the mediator. So it's basically seen as some sort of political move now by Hamas to somehow move this forward. But, you know, the main issues are still there that have not been solved. For example, the decommissioning of Hamas weapons or the withdrawal of the Israeli forces. Now, we heard from the Board of Peace that's overseeing the whole process. Their reaction was somehow maybe a bit subdued. They said they've taken note, but they will assess and be guided now by the actions. We heard from the High Representative Nikolai Bladenov, who said that, you know, this is just basically indicating this is just one of the main issues that needs to be solved to have a comprehensive, you know, to move forward with this roadmap. And we also heard from the, you mentioned them, the National Committee, the Technocratic Committee. I mean, they're ready to go into Gaza. They have not been allowed by Israel to go into Gaza. But they have stated again, to be able to work, they need to be under one authority, one law, as they put it, and one weapon to be able to work.
2: How much pressure is Israel under now to enable the next steps now in Trump's peace plan? And you know, you referenced it a little bit there. We're talking about the Committee of Technocrats, which is due now to take over the running of Gaza.
3: Well, so far we have no indication whether the committee is actually being allowed by Israel to move to Gaza and to take up their work. They have been working mainly out of Cairo, and we have at the moment no indication that this will change anytime soon. And, you know, this has to do with, you know, that the broader, all the other issues, and one of the main

0: main sticking point, at least from the point of view of the Board of Peace, but also from Israel, is the disarmament of Hamas. And both sides actually have blamed each other for violating this ceasefire agreement. And in the meantime, Israel has basically also widened its hold over the territory. We heard Israel's Prime Minister Benjamin Netanyahu saying that Israel is holding currently or occupying 60% of the Gaza Strip, and that he has ordered the military to take up to 70%, pushing the people of Gaza in an ever shrinking space. So you can see there is a lot, you know, that has still to be done. So this is, you know, one of the steps, but you know, there is a lot of other parts of this agreement that needs to be implemented.
1: And Tanya, you know, you mentioned the ambiguity when it comes to the disarmament of Hamas. They've made no mention of disarmament. In fact, this is really seen as the linchpin for getting the ceasefire plan to move forward, isn't it?
0: Absolutely. And I think, you know, there have been several rounds in Cairo with the mediators, with Qatar, Egypt. Of course, you know, the Board of Peace overseeing this, the High Representative being there, Nikolai Mladenov holding those rounds of talks, also Turkey is somehow involved. And this is one of the main issues. But I have to say, you know, both sides have been blaming each other for not implementing this ceasefire. But, you know, the other issues that are not clear yet where this is going, for example, the International Stabilization Force, when would they would come in and take over, you know, those parts that then the army would have to withdraw from. And, you know, for people in Gaza, the question is, when will there be a change on the ground? For example, reconstruction, nothing has happened. I mean, they have been really, you know, living in hardship. We're talking about a ceasefire that was agreed upon in October 2025. But, you know, from the health ministry in Gaza, they're saying that over 1,000 people have been killed. There are still also attacks and airstrikes in Gaza. And of course, there's no way, you know, there's no sense for people there to see any solution for them on the horizon right now.
1: Tanya Kramer, thank you. And now to a scandal shaking up the football World Cup. A striker in the U.S. team was set to miss the next match after being handed a red card, but his suspension has now been overturned. Reports that President Donald Trump's personally intervened with the sports governing body FIFA have prompted outrage. Critics are calling it political interference and a blow to the game's integrity.
2: This was the foul that earned US striker Valerin Balogun a red card during the team's last match against Bosnia and Herzegovina. According to FIFA rules, players with red cards are automatically suspended for the following match. But in an unprecedented move, that decision was overturned, following a phone call between Donald Trump and FIFA boss Gianni Infantino. The reversal has prompted widespread irritation across the sport.
3: I didn't realize that at FIFA, July 5th was the same as April 1st.
4: Never in the history of the World Cup has a player who received a red card been allowed to play in the next match. Yellow and red cards were introduced in 1970, and since then, all instances of a red card have resulted in a suspension of at least one match. So this is inconceivable.
2: While US fans are cheering the decision, Belgian fans are stunned.
5: So it was the Trump government using its influence and telling us, we're stronger than you, you're weak, or what is it? Why is that player going to play again? I don't understand any of this. And I'd really like someone to explain it to me.
3: No, it's not normal. If you get a red card, you get a red card. So you don't play. And it was the same for us. We got a red card at the start of the tournament. Our player didn't play, so to me, it's not normal.
2: The governing body of football in Europe, UEFA, also criticized the move in a statement and said, FIFA's decision has crossed a red line and was unprecedented and incomprehensible. FIFA has tried to justify its decision by drawing on Article 27. The loophole supposedly allows it to lift a suspension for a one-year probationary period. That would mean Balogun's foul could be overlooked as long as he doesn't repeat it within the next 12 months. But that's done nothing to stem the outrage and irritation. Some are now calling for the US team to take matters into their own hands and stop Balogun from joining the match against Belgium, in defiance of FIFA's highly controversial decision.
1: And speaking at an event in the Oval Office, Donald Trump confirmed that he did indeed intervene with the FIFA boss, Gianni Infantino. He welcomed the lifting of the ban, but he said that he had nothing to do with the actual decision.
6: But all I did, I asked for a review because I didn't think it was a foul. And, you know, again, I'm good at this stuff. I didn't think it was a foul. I thought it was two great athletes that crashed into each other and got entangled. That was not a guy punching somebody in the face or anything that, you know, would be different. And I think it's a terrible, if they wouldn't allow, you know, a top player, maybe the best, maybe among the best players on the team to play, I think it would have had a big stain. And I related just that feel. I didn't tell him what to do. I can't tell him what to do.
1: And so how extraordinary is this decision and how is it going down at the tournament? Let's bring in now DW sports reporter Dinah Barcelona. She's joining us from New York. So how, first of all, are U.S. fans reacting to this?
7: Of course, U.S. fans are incredibly happy with this decision. It is no secret that Flo Balogun is one of the stronger players on the U.S. side. He's their striker, their number nine, the person who scores the goals. He has the most goals for them in this tournament. So losing him in a game as crucial as the game against Belgium, it would be a massive blow to their team. So, of course, U.S. fans are happy. Also, there was a sentiment that this red card in the first place, it shouldn't have been given. It was a harsh punishment, especially with a lot of football fans comparing this decision that he got a red card. And Lionel Messi, who, for example, in a game did something similar and did not receive any punishment. So there's also a sense amongst U.S. fans that justice has been served because the punishment was too harsh in the beginning. So, of course, U.S. fans very happy with this decision.
1: Opponents, though, of how, you know, this has now turned out in the end, they point to the fact that Trump, you know, used his position, that he got Gianni Infantino on the phone. You know, is there any sense among U.S. fans that that might have been unfair? Because that's what a lot in the international sports community are saying.
7: Right. It is. They've acknowledged a little bit that it could be unfair, but they don't think that it's unfair because in the end of the day, they don't think that he deserved to get a red card. So the feeling is that justice has been served. But in the football community as a whole, the sentiment is that it is incredibly unfair, not only unfair, but dangerous, because it sets a very large precedent. We have to remember that FIFA's statutes clearly state that they are supposed to remain politically neutral. And that has not been the case between Infantino and between Trump. It's been no secret that there is some kind of a bromance between them. Infantino calls him a friend. I mean, we saw before this live, Trump openly came out and said, yes, I called. I called him and I asked for a review. So the sentiment going forward, a lot of other coaches from other teams, Thomas Tuchel yesterday night after England's game, he said, you know, now where do we go from here? Can we apply to have a review done for our red card or even for a yellow card? Where do we draw the line? So it's a very dangerous situation. And the rest of the football community, of course, thinks that it is unfair.
1: The U.S. is due to play Belgium. What do they have to say?
7: Well, for Belgium, of course, it's a very difficult situation. So Belgium's head coach, Rudy Garcia, he said that it was like an April Fool's joke. It's devastating for the preparations for the team because leading up to a game like this, a team will spend days preparing their strategy and preparing their tactics to face a team based on the players they know are going to play. And Belgium, of course, we're going to prepare thinking that Balogun was suspended. That changes their entire game plan. And now they find out that, hey, okay, he is actually going to play, but they don't have time to change it again. So Belgium fans are feeling hard done by. The Federation is incredibly angry with what's going on because now they're feeling that they're at a disadvantage because they prepared in one way. And at the end of the day, they're going to have to undo everything that they've prepared for.
1: Dana, more broadly, what's the mood ahead of the game?
7: Well, the mood ahead of the game, already before this situation was incredibly tense because it's a knockout game. Of course, U.S. is the last host country still active in the tournament at the moment. So there's a lot of pressure on both sides. Mood was always going to be tense. It's also a rematch of the 2014 game where Belgium just nipped U.S. So now this situation

0: has added an extra level of pressure, an extra level of controversy to the match. So for the U.S. side, probably within the team, they're more happy than anything. It doesn't add really that much pressure on the team. But for Belgium, of course, it also maybe adds that little extra layer of anger. You know, they want to win because they want to show, okay, we were hard done by, so we have that extra fire. So it will definitely be a tense match.
1: Who do you think might win it? And what are you following as well, more broadly?
0: Well, coming into this game, it was a pretty even matchup because the U.S. is the home country. They've been pretty good throughout this tournament, and they keep growing into matches. They keep getting a lot better. Now, Belgium, of course, is a very experienced side with a lot of players from that golden generation of Belgian football still active. They know that this is probably their last chance to achieve something with Belgium. So it was going to be a very tight match going into it. Now, like I just said, Belgium was probably a little bit better on paper. And coming into this match, they have that extra fire now because they want to show, okay, you know, we're angry. We've been hard done by. And that gives them a little more fire. But that being said, the U.S. also has their home crowd on their side. It's an incredible moment for U.S. soccer. And there is a lot of belief growing as the tournament continues, as the U.S. stays in the tournament, that, you know, maybe we can do something historic here. So I say the odds in this one are probably about 50-50, which makes it even better. But on a broader scale, now the conversation has shifted off the pitch. The discussion is not really about the game anymore. It's about football. It's about politics. It's about the controversy that this has created and the mixing of sport and football. And that's a very slippery slope to get into because the question is now, okay, where does it end? How far can we go? And future governments, should they get involved in FIFA's decisions with their teams? So, like I said, a very big talking point, which definitely won't end after this game.
1: Tania Barcelona in New York. Thank you. And with that, now you're up to date here on DW News. Don't forget, you can get more on social media. At DW News is the handle. Mine is at Sarah Kelly Official. Thanks for watching. Take care.

0: Dolphins. Curious, social, and endangered. Catching them is common practice in countries like Ghana. Fishing communities are aware of the ban, but the alternative for them is hunger and poverty. What solutions are there? Close up. Next.
1: Every week, under the shade of the baobab,
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1: But this isn't just talk.
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2: And I'm George Okachi.
1: And this is the baobab. No spins, no filters, just the facts.
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0: 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Glass eels. 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Billion-dollar babies. Starts July 11th on DW.
1: Think you know geopolitics? 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

0: Dolphins are intelligent, sociable, and beloved creatures, but a third of the 40 or so species are under threat. In West Africa, the creatures are regularly caught and killed. Nearly 10,000 lose their lives each year in Ghana through illegal hunting.
1: Sometimes you'll be lucky, you get two. Sometimes you'll be lucky, you get big one.
0: Why are dolphins killed? What happens to the meat? It's a grisly business. We go to a fishing village in Ghana to learn more about the situation and to meet German biologist and dolphin expert Sandra Altherr. She works for the environmental organization Pro Wildlife. The ocean here is a paradise for dolphin species. Well, it could be.
2: Ghana is one of the major global hotspots when it comes to dolphin hunting. And I'm primarily trying to find out the main reasons for dolphin hunting.
0: Together we travel along the coast of Ghana. We're heading for the area around Dick's Cove. There are lots of fish and seafood on offer at the local markets. But is dolphin meat still for sale here? Sandra Altherr can't spot any on offer in the market stalls.
3: They said we shouldn't sell it anymore.
0: The vendors are wary. They know that dolphins are legally protected. Nevertheless, they are debating whether to show us their dolphin meat. They decide against it. We ask other market vendors, but get the same response. Hours later, this fisher lets us follow him. We don't know where he's taking us. Then he opens up his storeroom.
4: After this, you don't catch me. Are you sure?
0: His catch from the last few days is stored in freezers. It includes two dolphins.
4: This is good. Original one. This one is meat, sea meat.
0: These can fetch around 50 euros. These are pantropical spotted dolphins, one of the world's most abundant dolphin species. They grow to between 1.7 and 2.4 meters. At the coast, we meet biologist Isaac Occhieri. For years, he has been researching the dolphins here. We go with him and a few fishers on a boat trip into areas frequented by dolphins. The fishers spend days at sea on their wooden boats, fishing with nets in the traditional way.
5: We have about 18 species in our waters, dolphins and whales combined, right?
6: It's Stanella atinuata and then Stanella climbin. These two, they are the commonest in our waters.
0: Occhieri has been trying to combat illegal dolphin hunting, and he often travels out to sea to monitor their numbers. After going out more than 20 kilometers, we come across a large group of dolphins. The fishers know exactly where to look.
2: I'm really impressed by how big the group is. A lovely experience.
0: These are pantropical spotted dolphins too. Very sociable and inquisitive, they come close to the boat. There are an estimated 3 million of the species worldwide.
3: Don't be fooled by the fact that there are so many of them. It doesn't necessarily mean there are lots of them. Smaller groups of the animals often get together several times a year to form bigger ones, just for limited periods. You can't assume the size of their numbers from this alone.
0: But numbers are shrinking in the areas where they're hunted.
6: The fishers are using all illegal means, using explosives, right? Blasting dynamite,

0: Oh, he's
1: in
0: lights.
1: Yes, yes, it happens.
0: Which makes the situation even worse.
1: What do you mean worse, exactly?
2: For fishers, life at sea is hard. They usually spend up to a week at a time on this boat, without a cabin, any shade from the sun, and without any toilets. They catch their lunch fresh from the sea. After a few hours, they confess that they also catch dolphins. They can identify all the different species here.
3: This one is good. The meat is soft and tasty. The other is hard. That's not so good. We often find these two here.
2: It's a popular food, which is why dolphin numbers are dropping.
4: Pantropical spotted dolphins are, quote-unquote, unlucky, in that their population levels are calculated based on global figures. So the dolphins being hunted here are not considered threatened. But you have to differentiate. The resident coastal populations are, of course, more easily targeted. So the species is declining locally, but they are not considered to be threatened globally.
2: But at least Ghana has a law to protect wild animals. The Wildlife Resources Management Act, which came into force in 2024, lists animals that are illegal to catch, kill, or keep, including all dolphins. The situation is more complicated internationally. The International Whaling Commission, or IWC, was set up to protect whales from extinction and to regulate global whale hunting. Researchers and politicians meet regularly to devise or make new guidelines. We try to set up an interview to ask why some toothed whales, like dolphins, are not protected by the IWC, but we only get an email back. The IWC never regulated the hunting of small cetaceans, dolphins and porpoises. The 1946 founding convention of the IWC did not define what a whale is. Some contracting members say that only the IWC has the power to regulate the catch of larger cetaceans. On the German North Sea coast, we meet a scientist who is familiar with the work of the IWC. Isabel Avila works at the Institute of Terrestrial and Aquatic Wildlife Research in Büsum. The expert has spoken at IWC conferences several times and also travels the globe researching dolphins. She says that the IWC is at odds over the issue, but she thinks it's high time that member countries supported bans and catch quotas.
5: The people that take decisions are there. So it is very important that the International Whaling Commission takes this rule and this leader about that.
2: Avila knows that dolphins play an important role in the marine ecosystem. Deep diving dolphins contribute to the circulation of essential nutrients in ocean waters. They help regulate fish stocks and preserve the natural equilibrium.
5: The intelligence of the dolphins. So they are amazing, amazing beings. They can resolve problems and also they can learn. And also they live in groups. This behavior of cooperation, to care of some animals that are injured or sick, this behavior of to live in a team, that is amazing.
2: We're on our way to the Saloum Delta in Senegal to meet U.S. scientist Lucy Keith Jine, who is trying to save rare dolphins. We're accompanying the biologist to a fishing village where dolphins are traditionally hunted or end up as bycatch in fishing nets. Keith Jine believes in raising public awareness instead of bans. With her foundation, the African Aquatic Conservation Fund, she has devised a program for schools along the coast. In this school, the future has already been decided for most of the children. The girls will be fish traders and the boys, fishers. The biologist

0: wants to reach all of them.
1: Because we want people, particularly children, to grow up understanding the need to protect them and why it's important, because they are so rare. And unfortunately, we're certain that some are caught in nets, probably accidentally, but at the same time, they're not released when they're caught in nets. And we find that in our work here, it's much easier to get through to children and change their minds than adults.
0: The main concern is the Atlantic humpback dolphin.
2: Here we have a list of animals from Senegal.
0: The humped back makes the Atlantic humpback dolphin easy to identify. It is critically endangered. There are thought to be less than 3,000 in total. The goal is to sensitize the children to the need to protect the species.
3: It's an interesting program for our students. In this area, people mainly live off fishing. It's great that they tell their parents about it and talk about it after school.
0: The program takes a playful approach to make it fun, like in this little play. With no food to put on the table, the wife gets angry with her husband. He goes out and catches a dolphin. But then the police arrive. In the end, the dolphin has to be put back in the water. Lucy Keith Jine is happy with how the day has gone.
4: It's a long time project, but it's a good feeling for today. It's a success.
1: Yeah, really exciting. We're really happy to be doing these education programs. Just really make the kids laugh, but think about it at the same time.
0: The play's star has spent many years out at sea himself.
3: I remember. In the past, we caught and ate the dolphins, but we didn't sell them. We stopped eating them when we found out that they play a very useful role in the ecosystem.
0: Back on Ghana's coast, Zandra Altair mingles with the fishers. The women, fish vendors, are waiting for their husbands to arrive with their catches. Fish in all shapes and sizes are being offloaded, including rarer species like this manta ray. But no one wants to be filmed. They insist we move on.
5: There's likely some dolphin in one of the vessels here.
6: Okay, yeah.
5: Yes, but then they are very apprehensive.
0: But we carry on filming at another beach. Here, sharks are being offloaded, quite openly. They are a prized catch. The fins are sold to China. They fetch a high price, even though some shark species are protected under international law.
7: Talking to the fisher was very interesting. I asked him what kind of sharks they were, and he didn't know himself what kind had been caught. If the people involved don't know what species they are, then all the measures meant to protect individual endangered species are, of course, very difficult to implement. It's sobering.
0: Dozens of dead sharks line the shore.
7: Before the shark carcasses are cut up, their fins are removed because they are going to be exported to Asia. Their flesh is consumed locally.
0: At least the meat gets eaten. After several hours at the port, the fishers slowly warm up to us and tell us what they catch each day.
8: Tuna, shark, dolphin, yeah, sea turtles.
0: Then they show us what they have been hiding from us. More sharks, including a hammerhead shark and a dolphin.
7: That is a pan-tropical spotted dolphin. It can be easily identified from the many spots on its flanks. The Clymene dolphin has become so rare that the pan-tropical spotted dolphin is the main one left here, but its numbers are also dropping.

0: teachers know that what they're doing is illegal.
1: In Ghana, the catching and killing of all marine mammals is banned, sharks, but also sea turtles. But the fishers ignore this because it's so lucrative for them. We know that there are more than 100,000 worldwide, and when you see one, then of course it makes you sad. But this is the reality here, the daily reality.
0: Isaac Okiere and a co-worker measure and photograph the dolphin. A team of freelance research project workers have been documenting all the catches at different ports in Ghana. An app was created to help. It can record location, species, size, and cause of death. The data is then collated at the University of Cape Coast. Isaac Okiere analyzes the statistics and makes them available to other researchers.
2: So we receive the data almost every day. When our network members see any landings, they take the picture, they identify, then they provide the information into the app.
0: Participants found that almost all the species listed here have been caught.
1: The locations recorded here show where catching is taking place, including significant catches that haven't already been documented in the literature. The app lets us take a much more systematic approach to what's happening right along Ghana's coastline. We'll have to keep these numbers in mind and consider whether there are even more dolphins being caught than we previously thought.
0: At the research station in Buzum, scientists are arriving at similar conclusions. One-third of all dolphin species are declining. Isabella Vila's research testifies to that, too. The drop in numbers can be attributed to hunting and the risks of dolphins becoming tangled in trawler nets accidentally, but also to pollution.
3: We need to act. We need to protect the dolphins because they help for the health of the ocean. And there are no specific rules in worldwide to protect them from pollution, from collision with boats, from noise pollution, from direct harvesting, from bycatch.
0: Back in Senegal, we're going in search of the rare Atlantic humpback dolphin. Together with biologist Lucy Keith Jine, we travel across the country, through villages and small towns, to a remote national park. The sprawling river landscape of the Saloum Delta. We join the conservationists for their annual census. The area is home to a population of the species, which only lives along the western coast of Africa. Researchers conduct the tally during the same two-week period each year.
4: There are definitely some moving around the whole Delta Saloum. So we're, you know, that dynamic is what we're trying to understand. What causes them to move? You know, are there territorial groups? Is it because of fish? Is it seasonally? So they move around quite a lot.
0: The Atlantic humpback dolphin can grow up to 2.7 meters in length. A few hundred of them are thought to live here in the Delta. The researchers deploy a recorder.
4: We have sound traps, which are instruments that record all sounds, but we're looking for the dolphins' vocalizations and their clicks when they're feeding. And we deploy them on a mount at the bottom for up to 6 months. When we first put out the recorder in 2021, we were not seeing dolphins in that area. But when we got the recorder back, the very first night after we deployed it, at 8 o'clock, they were there. So that's amazing for us because now we know even though we weren't seeing them, they were there.
0: How many still live here? And how do the figures compare to past counts? The painstaking work begins. And then.
5: Oh, look, there's a mom and a baby.
0: Atlantic humpback dolphins are not as inquisitive and extroverted as other species of dolphins. They keep their distance from the boat, coming up for air briefly and inconspicuously. Underwater footage like this is rare. However, with years of experience in film and photography under their belts, the two of them are happy with the result. And now they're checking whether they have spotted any new dolphins.
4: We are trying to get the dorsal fin, the back fin, because they can have unique scars and markings on them. And that we use as a fingerprint to identify an individual. It gets an ID number, and then it builds our catalog.
0: Some 200 creatures identified in that way live here in the Saloum Delta. The national park is protected under Senegalese law. The number of sightings is rising, but researchers fear for their future.
4: We here in Senegal have thought about the fact that we may need to be an insurance colony someday and have even sort of laid out a plan in our Consortium for the Conservation of the Humpback Dolphin protocols for what we call ex situ, so for actually literally blocking off a mangrove channel if needed in the future to protect some dolphins so that we have an insurance colony.
0: That could work. The dolphins only move in a small radius around the river delta. But for now, the environmentalists are continuing to focus on their awareness-raising work with the fishers and their children. On Ghana's coast, the situation is different. More and more dolphins are being slaughtered. We're here with biologist Zandra Altea trying to understand why. She's been working for years on studies about illegal dolphin hunting. One of the main causes, dolphin meat, is used to lure sharks. The creatures are cut up at sea, and their flesh is used as bait to catch more lucrative prey. That way, killing dolphins goes under the radar, making figures impossible to determine. Dozens of sharks are also landed, despite being protected under law.
1: You have to accept that people here are fighting for survival. Fishing is declining. They have a problem because their traditional source of protein is dwindling. Species protection is a difficult argument to convey if people are wondering how to feed their families every day. We as industrialized nations are partly responsible for overfishing. We can't go around lecturing people.
0: Many fishers are also facing the problem of high gas prices, as well as dwindling fish stocks. Isaac Okiere knows that many are battling to keep their heads above water each day. In their simple wooden boats, they're competing against industrial fishing fleets. They are mainly Chinese-run, but operate under false flags. Random checks reveal that almost 100% of fish on board these trawlers were too small to be caught. Ghana's fishers operate some 12,000 registered traditional fishing boats and catch about 170,000 tons of fish each year. By contrast, 76 trawlers, which are mainly owned by the Chinese, catch 37,000 tons officially. But the Environmental Justice Foundation says, due to illegal hauls, both groups actually catch about the same amount.
2: It has made the small pelagic stocks decline significantly. And as a result, those bigger fishes, they go after, are also declined.
0: The Environmental Justice Foundation says that local fishers' income in West Africa has dropped by up to 40% in the last decade.

0: One reason for that became apparent during shooting. We saw several boats returning without any fish on board, even though the fishers spent 5 days at sea. Waiting vendors are frustrated. The market traders have to compete for the catch. Ben, who owns a boat himself, says that things are getting more difficult for everyone here.
1: It has been changed. Formerly, when we go, we get a lot of fish. But recently, no fish. It's very difficult for you to get fish. As you can see, a lot of canoes are here because of money. You don't have money to go. Don't have money to go. So our work has been destroyed. I didn't get any fish. I got a big fish, one dolphin, big one dolphin. Do you have to throw it away? No, I have to bring it. Sometimes we eat it, and sometimes we sell it. It depends how big it is.
0: He is quite open that dolphins are a welcome source of food or bait.
2: Poverty is definitely a problem. People definitely need alternative sources of income. They're really struggling to survive off fishing. It's not a viable livelihood anymore, so a different approach is definitely needed. And we also urgently need laws to be enforced to end these abuses. Existing laws need to be implemented.
0: On the outskirts of the village, we visit a family to find out whether dolphins feature in their diet. This fisher, who owns several boats and has employees, openly admits to regularly catching dolphins. Not just as shark bait, but also to feed his family.
3: So we catch a dolphin about once a week.
0: Fisher families generally eat everything that gets caught. Average incomes here amount to less than 200 euros a month.
2: The possibility of developing a sort of marine ecotourism here is being considered. For example, instead of fishing and hunting dolphins, the fishers would take tourists out to sea and give them the chance to see live dolphins in the wild. But that would involve a major shift. It would require a lot of investment, and fishers would need to give up age-old traditions.
0: But as we have seen, Ghana is still a long way from that, as long as the seas are exploited by foreign fishing fleets and many people lack the means to subsist, dolphins will remain on the menu and illegal hunting will continue.

0: every week under the shade of the baobab.
1: There is a heated debate.
2: Change our traditionality.
3: They must be diverted in the parliament.
4: An obvious case of repossession.
0: But this isn't just talk.
1: This is where important questions are asked.
0: And answered.
1: You are responsible to tell me that.
0: I am Mimi Mefo-Neu.
1: And I'm George Okachi.
0: And this is The Baobab. No spins, no filters, just the facts.
5: In 30 minutes.

What happens to societies where women remain invisible? They lose ideas, power, a part of their future. We showcase the daily victories of women. Brave, honest, loud, side by side, deserving to be heard and seen. We share their stories from the female point of view. Together, we see.

This is DW News, our top stories. Russia launched waves of missiles and drones at Ukraine early Monday, killing at least 21 people. All of the ballistic missiles struck their targets, exposing weaknesses in Ukraine's air defenses. Meanwhile, Kyiv's military said its drones struck Russia's largest oil refinery in the city of Omsk, some 2,500 kilometers from the Ukrainian border. The Hamas militant group has announced the end of its government in Gaza and is preparing to transfer power to a technical committee backed by the United Nations. It's part of a U.S.-brokered ceasefire deal with Israel last October. Hamas describes its decision as evidence of its commitment to Gaza's reconstruction after years of war. Large crowds of mourners have gathered in Tehran for a funeral procession of the late Supreme Leader Ayatollah Ali Khamenei. A truck carried his flag-draped coffin and those of family members killed in an airstrike on February 28th. The mourning is set to end on Thursday when Khamenei is buried in his birthplace, Mashhad.

0: The leaders of the North Atlantic Treaty Organization, NATO, are meeting in Ankara, Turkey. One of the participants is the president of Latvia, Edgars Rinkevičs. The Baltic Republic of Latvia is at the eastern flank of NATO and has a border with Russia. Hence, it's dependent on the military alliance, also on help from Germany and the United States. With me is President Rinkevičs, and we will talk about what lies ahead for Latvia and NATO. Mr. President, you will meet your American counterpart, Donald Trump, at the NATO summit in Ankara. Mr. Trump just posted that he finds it ridiculous to maintain support for NATO at the current level. Are you scared?
1: I think that we have had the discussion about defense spending back in The Hague last year. We have been talking a lot what European allies should do. And I think that the data shows that Europeans, Canadians, and also other allies do make a great effort to increase defense spending. And I think that it is always good to have a discussion with all the leaders and also to put on the table the actual figures. And I think that everyone around the table is going to be impressed by the progress that we have achieved.
0: But if you meet Donald Trump, isn't that always, are you a little nervous because you never know how he reacts, right?
1: No. I think that if you look at the defense spending of Latvia, that is 5%. And we have actually put that obligation to spend 5% of GDP in our state defense financing law. So effective 27, it's not going to be only political commitment, but it's also a legal commitment to do that. And I know that President Trump knows that.
0: What do you expect will be the result of this NATO summit? Will there another commitment to stand together? Will it be a summit about implementation of the goals that are really set? What's on your mind?
1: I think it's always important to repeat the political message of unity. And of course, we do have a lot of discussions. We have both private and public discussions. And sometimes you get some impression that things are not going into the right direction. But what we have seen also from the Hague summit, that at the end of the day, after discussion, after the hard work, we do agree on basic things. So one message of unity is always important. That's why actually those summits are for. Two, yes, indeed, we agreed for 5% defense spending last year. But what we are finding is that it's not enough. What really matters is capabilities. You have money, but you also need to have armament, missiles, equipment that you can buy with that money. And here we see that we have some issues with defense industry. So if we can

0: make another step forward, that after the commitment of 5%, we also find ways how we actually transform this money into real capabilities, that's going to be this success. Number three, I think that it is very important that at NATO summit we agreed to continue supporting Ukraine.
1: Talking about the capabilities that Europe needs to defend itself, do you think Europe is on the right path? Are the Europeans spending the money on the right things, like anti-drone equipment, or is it still the old thinking of we need tanks and soldiers?
0: I think our challenge is that actually we need everything. That's the trouble. Of course, what we see that when there is a war, technologies are developing really fast. Drone systems, anti-drone systems, electronic warfare, also robotic technologies, also sea, undersea drones. Those technologies are developing, I would say, at lightning speed. And of course, we all try, and we are also doing that, we try to learn from Ukraine. Having said that, we also see that still there is a classical warfare. Still we see that Russians are trying to make advance in Ukraine. So what it means, you also need mines, artillery shells, you need tanks, you need armored personnel carriers, and how to strike the right balance. That's, by the way, is another thing that we need to discuss at NATO. We have so-called NATO defense capability targets. That's commonly agreed targets that each and every member state armed forces should achieve. Not everything, I believe, has been balanced in those targets. It doesn't mean that we don't need some things. We simply need to prioritize what we do first, taking into account security environment, and what we build a little bit later.
1: The Americans already announced that they will reduce the number of troops in Europe over time. Do you think the Europeans will be able to replace these commitments or these displacements?
0: I think that we still have a bit complex issue there. Indeed, we are informed about the posture review by the War Department. Indeed, we are working closely on bilateral and also NATO level. At the same time, we also know that there are plans to decrease in some countries and to increase in other countries. Our own experience with the United States so far has been positive. I just had an opportunity to have lunch with American troops stationed in Latvia. We were celebrating 250th anniversary of the United States. They just arrived. But of course, what is important that we have NATO planning, and then of course we also need to have clarity on the United States commitment. And I would say that indeed we as Europe neglected for a very long time warning signs from the United States that we should do more. Now, when the time has arrived, we see that we are doing a lot, but let's be honest, we can't do this in a year or two. Building certain level of capabilities that the United States provide in defense of Europe as part of NATO requires first time, second money, third also real effort investing in personnel and in equipment. And I would say that today the United States, regardless of what kind of, let's say, slogans or statements we hear sometimes from many European politicians, the United States currently are indispensable in defense of Europe, in making NATO a successful alliance. And that's why my country, that is very close to Russia, a country with the historic experience, really wants to strengthen the transatlantic bridge rather than to destroy. And that's why we also understand our responsibility to do whatever we can to protect our country and also to invest in defense.
1: You're not afraid that Russia will escalate further? I mean, there are some violations of airspace, some sabotage acts. You don't know if Russia is behind that. But do you think Russia will stop setting foot on Baltic territory?

0: have been seeing killing of the people in Germany, and we know that actually some Russian services have been behind that. We have seen a lot of espionage attempts. We have seen what is happening now at Belarusian-Latvian border, and that's a hybrid operation pushing migrants across the border. So we are under the constant tension and stress. And yes, indeed, there are two schools of thought. One saying that if Ukraine continues to advance and takes strategic initiative, Russia is cornered and Russia can test us. Another school of thought is saying that if war is over in Ukraine, Russia will test NATO. There are people who are saying that there can be all options. We have to be prepared. We can't rule out anything. But I would say we should not be afraid. We should simply give a very, very short and powerful message. If Russia challenges NATO, NATO is going to respond appropriately. And that is something that I sometimes miss in all this kind of information overload that we are having. We have experts, we have intelligence services making all kinds of predictions. If you are a decision maker, it's sometimes very difficult to sort out which is, you know, the true fact, which is just an assumption. But I think that the message that we are sending to our NATO allies, we must be ready to all kinds of possibilities. But having said that, full-scale invasion at this point, today, is not possible because Russia does not have troops. All kinds of provocations, yes, those are possible.
1: The NATO summit will also deal with Ukraine and the future of Ukraine. Do you see any possibility for the Europeans to engage more in finding a kind of peace deal, a way to peace in Ukraine? What can Europe do?
0: I think that it is impossible to achieve peace in Ukraine without Europe, for many reasons. One reason is that I think that Ukraine wants to become EU member. It deserves to become EU member, and actually it's in our interest that Ukraine becomes EU member, also for security reasons. With such capable army, the defense of Europe would be much, much more different. Having said that, I also understand all the difficulties. EU enlargement process is not, you know, a political one only. It's also merits-based, and you have many things to do. And at the end of the day, all EU member states should agree, and we know that this is going to be, mildly speaking, rather challenging. That's one. So for Ukraine to have a lasting peace means also to be part of Europe. For also us, I think it is important that if there are any deals, and we have seen all that political and diplomatic effort last year and at the beginning of this year, that we are sitting at the table, not on the table. That's clear. But what I also see is that, unfortunately, Russia is not willing to sit at the table. With Ukrainians, with Americans, Russia still believes that it may and it will be able to win this war. It seems highly unlikely, and I think that realization will come sooner or later, but I don't see that at this point Russia is willing to have a diplomatic process. At least till the end of the year, I don't see this kind of trend. If I'm wrong, I'll be happy to see and to correct myself, but I don't see this.
1: With my last question, let me return to the beginning of our conversation to Donald Trump. The US president seems to have lost interest in finding a peace deal in Ukraine. He's focused now on something else, Iran, the Gulf. Do you think you can change his mind in Ankara somehow?
0: I think that the world is still very much interconnected and complex place. And we saw what had happened with the crisis in the Middle East. We saw the effects on economy. We saw actually some effects also on the way how the diplomacy is being conducted. I do believe that from the latest reports, there is an interest to restart some kind of political process, also on the part of the United States. When it comes to the Middle East, when it comes to Iran and Hormuz, So I do hope that Ankara is going

0: Today, we are looking at the future of the Russian economy. How is it that in a country so rich in oil, locals are waiting in line for hours just to get a little bit of gasoline in their car? Hey, and welcome to The Dip. I'm Cassandra, and our podcast today is really going to be adding some spice to the world's most important economic stories. But first, like I said, I want to know what the heck happened, but I want to start with a little bit of context. So this is all a consequence of Ukrainian attacks on Russian fossil fuel infrastructure. We're talking wave after wave of drone strikes on equipment that's really important for turning crude oil into the gasoline that people pump into their cars, right? And it's even gotten so bad that the usually, let's say, optimistic President Vladimir Putin is admitting that there is a problem. And that's because people are feeling that problem. Because even by the time they get to the front of these lines to put some gasoline in their cars, they're paying what are 20-year highs for the privilege. So has Russia's war on Ukraine finally come home? To get into this, I'm joined by two fabulous guests. Up first, we have Yanis Kluge. He's one of Europe's leading researchers analyzing Russia's economy, the effects of sanctions, and finances. Thanks for being here, Yanis. And also on the line, we have Sergei Alexashenko, who's previously worked not only for the Russian Finance Ministry, but for the Russian Central Bank. But now, that must seem like a previous life, now he is on Putin's most wanted list. So, Sergei, thanks for joining us. I want to start with you. What have you done to land on Putin's most wanted list?
1: Cassandra, nice to be with you. Yanis, very nice to see you once again. Cassandra, the answer to your question is very simple. After Russian invasion of Ukraine, a group of Russians, political and public figures in exile, established a group that is called the Russian Anti-War Committee. And we protested against the war. We tried to enforce European and American politicians to make proper decisions. We support Russians who left the country. We support Ukraine. And the last year, the Federal Security Service, former KGB, announced us in attempting to seizure of power in Russia. And it is the most heavy criminal case with 25 plus years in prison. So you can imagine that there is no more bigger danger to Mr. Putin than to lose the power.
0: And I wanted to stay with you for an extra moment here, Sergei. What are you hearing or observing in Russia about these long gasoline waits right now? How big of a deal is this?
1: The deal is very big in public opinion. And you were right completely in the introduction saying that all of this is the result of the war against Ukraine, Russian invasion, and the strikes of Ukrainian drones and missiles. But above that, we have to add that Russian economy is mostly in oil sector, is strongly monopolized, controlled by five big companies, three of them belong to the state and controlled by the state. And Russian retail gasoline market is regulated by the government, which, according to Putin's desire, wants to prices to be stable. So to grow slowly, slowly, slowly, independently of what's going in the market. And yes, the production of gasoline in Russia declined by different estimates from 15 to 20%. But the biggest concern, the biggest problem of the market is that distribution doesn't work. The market doesn't exist because it's controlled by big companies, independent companies. They have no own refineries. And the problem is in distribution. So regions that have a shortage of gasoline, companies are operating there. They cannot purchase gasoline from other regions because prices are regulated, markets are monopolized. So combined together, that's created shortages in different regions. And Crimea is fully banned for private citizens to purchase gasoline. So we may say that every fourth region of Russia is suffering from this crisis. And many other cases, even in Moscow, where market is not closed, and the statistical agency reports that the price growth in price is very, very slow, still people can sometimes stay in lines for an hour, 2 hours or more.
0: That's like,

0: just a whole nother level when you say that private citizens are actually banned from purchasing gasoline. But Giannis, I want to bring you in on this because you told me offline in our chats earlier this week that this gas crisis is the most urgent topic for Russian authorities. Break this down. Why is this so important?
1: First of all, great to be with you, and also, Sergey, great to see you again. I think it's the most important issue at the moment because the Russian government or the Kremlin has the goal to at least partially insulate average Russians from the impact of this war. This has worked at periods, you know, times quite well. At other times, it hasn't worked. Previously, we had a mobilization, which, of course, affected you know, lots of people who didn't want to be affected by it in Russia. But we overall had a stable or even good economic situation for most. And now we have impacts of the war, not just that the drone strikes are visible, but also that average Russians are struggling to find gasoline. And it's, I mean, this is something that you feel directly in your lives. In a way, it is even more severe than just general inflation, because it's a specific good that you cannot, you know, keep on carrying on your daily routine without, and, you know, that actually creates real problems. So I think it's a bit embarrassing. It's not clear yet how severe this is going to be in the next days or in weeks. We will find out more about that. But as it stands, I would say it is, you know, it's a, it looks pretty bad for the Kremlin.
0: One thing that I keep hearing from colleagues and analysts is that this is giving kind of the end of the USSR vibes, right? We're hearing lots of comparisons to these kinds of shortages, empty fridges versus empty gas tanks. And I'm wondering, Sergey, I believe you were in the USSR at that time. What's your view? Is this comparison fair?
2: Cassandra, I may disclose a secret. I had a chance to work in the government of the USSR, being a very junior special in 1991, and my mail address was Moscow Kremlin Alexashenko. So it's funny. But being serious, of course, there is nothing similar to the Soviet Union in economic system. The biggest difference is how the economy is finding the re-establishing equilibrium. In economic development, in any economy, equilibrium is the most important. And if economy is disequilibrated, that's a crisis. In market economies, it's very simple. It's prices. So as soon as you have some disturbances, markets in one sector grow faster, in others grow slower, you have bankruptcies or booming growth in other sectors, and finally, economy reestablishes its balance. In the Soviet Union, everything was decided by bureaucrats. One bureaucrat decided in the state planning committee, Gosplan, they decided which company will produce what and where. Second agency, Gosnap, distribution agency, they decided who will supply raw materials to this company and where this company will sell its goods. Next agency decided what is the price. So next agency decided how much labor you need. Mm. Another agency decided what should be the salary. Another agency decided what should be price, and so on and so far. And you see, and when the economy was developing smoothly, okay, bureaucrats had enough time to agree with themselves, to change something, to adjust, and to keep economy equilibrated. But as the situation started to develop much faster in the second half of 80s, they had no time. Moreover, the biggest problem in the second half of 80s was the lack of political understanding what to do and political will to do something to change the system. Of course, today Russia, despite all problems, despite monopolization, Putin's control, national control of the economy, state participation, still it is a market economy where the bulk of prices are free, and that's why market can be equilibrated. That is, as I said, one of the reasons of these gasoline prices. This market is regulated, prices are regulated, and market is monopolized. That's why we see all those effects that are similar to the Soviet economy. But all the rest is very different.
0: Yeah, no, a totally fair observation. I think when I'm hearing these videos or seeing these videos, it's more of vibes based. But I want to go back to these long queues at gas stations. Yanis, Russia is still a major oil exporter, despite having such long lines and outages and straight up bans, like Sergey was mentioning. How does this all make sense?
1: Well, it's just different goods, different products. Russia exports crude oil. It also exports oil products, especially diesel. But, you know, you could even make the connection. If Russia cannot refine its own crude oil anymore, then it has to export it. So we saw even in recent weeks that Russian crude exports were increasing and not decreasing, which is a sign of Russian refineries not being able to take in the same amount of crude oil. So it's a different market, a different product. Russia exports a lot of diesel. With gasoline, usually it consumes about as much as it produces. That's why I think that, Sergey already pointed out with regards to diesel, it's definitely a logistics problem. There should be enough diesel available in the country, just not where it is needed. With regards to gasoline, Russia probably actually has to import it because it doesn't have the same amount of spare capacity. One quick remark, I found the discussion really interesting about, you know, what about this current situation is maybe so a Soviet experience. And, as Sergey mentioned, the prices are controlled. So now we have scarcity of gasoline and it's not regulated by the market, but it is regulated also by regional governments who tell people how much gasoline they allow to get gas for, and it's regulated. The price is also the time that you spend in the queue, of course. You know, if you're willing to queue for a few hours, then you will get it. If not, then not. So it's a bit, maybe those kind of distribution systems were also more common in the Soviet Union. And so it's basically, if Russian gasoline prices were free, then we would probably see higher prices, but maybe not this scarcity and limitations in volume. So that, but they're not. So they're not rising as quickly as gas prices in the West would rise.
0: Okay, I can't help but wonder: is your average Russian connecting the dots between gasoline shortages and the war, or are these viewed by most people as a separate issue, Sergey?
2: 50-50. And even those who connect this shortage of gasoline with the war, they do not connect it with Russian aggression against Ukraine. They connect it with Ukrainian strikes. Why do they strike us? We should defeat them. We should destroy them. Yeah, the consequences of steps or dots is different. It's not Russia which invaded Ukraine and Ukraine is defending itself. It's Ukraine who is attacking Russia, and Russia is a peaceful country. We do nothing.
0: Hey, that was just a sneak preview of the Dip podcast. If you want full episodes or you want to listen to more or watch more, you can go ahead and scan this QR code that's appearing on your screen right now. But until next time, thank you so much for watching The Dip.
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1: Yes.
2: Yes.
0: Love, sex, relationships.
3: Yeah, yeah, yeah.
0: This season, we're going deeper.
1: If I feel like that on an occasion, I'll masturbate.
3: Exactly.
0: No shame, no filters.
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5: 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Like I told you, 923 square kilometers. It's massive.
6: That's a candid admission, and it comes from the man in charge of Nigeria's territorial integrity. It's the reality. But for everyday Nigerians, it's a bitter pill to swallow.
7: Bitter, yes, and deadly too. Insecurity is claiming lives across Africa's most populous nation. Right now, as we are speaking, parents are afraid to send their children to school. Villages are bracing for the next bandit attack. Even city dwellers are looking over their shoulders.
6: Yes, and Nigerians are no longer suffering in silence. Protests have erupted in several cities. The questions are loud and clear. When will the abducted Oyo school children come home? When does this end?
5: Probably you want me to perform magic. I can't perform magic. It's a reality, it's an ongoing operation. We're making contact, we're discussing with those guys. We're doing so with everything possible, taking every step to ensure, one, that the kids are secured, two, that we're able to bring them out safely.
7: Right now, Nigerians are tired of promises. They're asking for results. Analysts say that the current strategy isn't working at all. It needs complete rethink.
6: And President Bola Ahmed Tinubu is talking tough. He's promising a crackdown. But here is the uncomfortable truth. Right now, it is the criminals making the boldest statement, not the government.
8: Personally, there are certain places I can't go to at night now because of I'm not sure of what to expect. I don't know what to expect out there. Everything is very unpredictable, same as the Nigerian government.
7: You can see that the fear is everywhere. Sokoto, Katsina, Abuja, not left out, but Harcourt. The country's entire security architecture is being tested.
6: So today the question is direct. Can the Tinubu administration solve Nigeria's security crisis, or has it already failed?
7: And that is the conversation we are having today on Dadi Baba. Hi, George.
6: Hey, Mimi.
7: Cheers a little bit. How are you doing today?
6: I'm doing fine. And you?
7: Fine, thank you.
6: I like the way you asked
7: me
6: how I'm doing.
7: Please let me just have a little bit of like refreshment. How is the drink testing today, the Under the Baba drink?
6: I haven't
7: drink?
6: Tested it, actually. Let me.
7: How is it?
6: I mean, I feel like, you know, it's a bittersweet feeling.
7: Yes, bittersweet feeling. I can imagine.
6: Yes.
7: And I think it should also be the feeling that everyone listening from back home should have at the moment.
6: Of course, a lot to digest. And by the way, to everyone listening or watching, welcome. You are part of this conversation and don't be shy.
7: And talking about conversation, we want to hear from our viewers and listeners later what they think about the topics that we are discussing. And today we are going to be having Nigeria's Honorable Minister of Defense. So keep your questions.
6: Yes, we want those questions to come through. And last week, Mimi, we tackled, you know, the chaos within the PDP party and the possible, you know, fronting of former President Goodluck Jonathan. I was so intrigued by the comments that came through.
7: Those who are out there watching and listening, they took the conversation to just another level. Like Odiono Mbini wrote online and particularly on our YouTube saying that Goodluck Jonathan is better than what we have today. He is a strong candidate that other contestants are afraid of. And if he's allowed to contest by INEC, he will be the best to salvage Nigeria at this point in time.
6: Yes, and also I find Faday 456 comment very sharp, and he say tackling Nigeria's complex insecurity requires a massive shift from purely reactive military operations to a whole of government approach. Military force alone is not enough.
7: And that really nails it, that particular comment, because today we are going deeper into the problem of insecurity in Nigeria. But before that, hello, this is Under the Baobab.
6: We make Africa's biggest stories and complex issues personal.
7: And we do so every Friday of the week. We talk to policymakers, we talk to politicians, all those who are shaping Africa's governance, policy, politics.
6: Our guest today is General Christopher Gwabin Musa, Nigeria's Minister of Defense. He shapes a national defense policy. He advises the president and he commands response also.
7: It's an honorary Minister of Defense, please. That title is very important, Judge. Yes. And here's why he is on a hot seat today. Mass abductions used to be something that, you know, we used to only hear from central parts of Nigeria, northeastern parts of Nigeria, but that's not the case anymore today because it's spreading across the national territory. Even people in Abuja are feeling Port Harcourt, cities like Port Harcourt, Katsina cities in Nigeria are feeling like it's coming closer by the passing of each day, and the government is really not doing enough to tackle the problem of insecurity in Nigeria.
6: And we can see this through the protests that we've witnessed in streets in different states of Nigeria. And the question that is emanating from all these protests is the president came with a promise that insecurity and tackling security, insecurity, what was at the top of his government's priority.
7: Right.
6: It is 3 years down the line now, Mimi.

0: The president is campaigning for a re-election.
1: Right.
0: But the situation is getting worse.
1: I like the fact that you said he's campaigning for re-election. I'm just wondering, what would be his campaign message? And has his government or administration failed the people? That is the first question that I put to the Minister of Defense.
2: There's nothing stopping us. It's just that the criminals seem to be spreading because, again, like I've told you, our borders are empty. Sahel is open. Libya has gone back. So we have a lot of people and the influx into Nigeria. A lot of them feel that Nigeria is rich. When you come to Nigeria, you will make money. Whatever it is they want to do to make money, that is what is aggravating those issues. So
1: is the president aware that the borders are open? Do you give him security briefs? And how often do you do that?
2: Everybody knows. Every country is dealing with this issue of border. It's not only Nigeria. It's just, unfortunately, we have a population of over 250 million. So it's a massive country. You know, it's just like playing football. When the goalkeeper is able to stop so many goals, nobody reasons, it's just that goal that goes in that people make noise about. We have been achieving so many successes all over. But because of these few kidnappings here and there, noise is being made about it, and we understand, and it's very painful, it's very difficult. I feel for the parents, I feel for the country, because this is my country. I feel extremely very bitter.
1: You have been at the center of Nigeria's security architecture, first as Chief of Defense Staff and now Minister of Defense. If an ordinary citizen asks you today, what has improved since General Musa took charge, what would be your honest answer?
2: The terrorist attacks have drastically reduced. What we have now, more of kidnappings. And normally, if you look at the trajectory of crime, it starts with petty crime, starts with kidnapping, goes into the terrorism, into insurgency. And then when you hit it very hard and you're able to succeed, it now comes back to kidnapping. So we're into that stage of back into kidnapping now, because that's the easiest way to make money. And I can tell you again, it also has to do with social issues on ground. People think when you just make money, that you are important.
1: General, let me ask you this personal question. Are officials more protected than ordinary citizens? And does that distance make it difficult to tackle the crisis because you feel like you are not directly affected?
2: Everybody is a victim.
3: Including yourself?
2: As long as any Nigerian is arrested or killed, any Nigerian is kidnapped, abducted, killed or something, we are all victims as Nigerians, as Africans. So I would like us to look at this as an African challenge. I'm sure you are aware that it is not only Nigeria that is facing this issue. Somalia has its own issue. Kenya has its own issue. Mozambique has its own issue. And we have even addressed the UN and have told them it's not only an African challenge, it's a world challenge that we're going through.
1: So if the government is in charge and not powerless in the face of the current insecurity, what explains the fact that some Nigerian victims still have to negotiate directly with the bandits to get their family members released?
2: You know, it's a thin line between payment and not payment, because again, your family member is abducted and then you want to free him, and then you pay money and they use this money to buy more arms and then come in. It comes again to the influx of small arms and light weapons across Africa. Where are they getting their weapons from? Because these weapons, we don't manufacture them. They come from outside into Nigeria. A lot of the terrorists, when we get them, you find them with foreign currency. We believe they have outside sponsors. This is where the international community should come in. So I don't want you to have this impression that it's happening in Nigeria because nothing has been done. It is happening everywhere. And if we don't make sure that we curtail them holistically, it's going to affect every country. I can assure you that.
0: Yeah, and you see, Mimi, this is where I agree with him, that insecurity is not just unique to Nigeria. Mm-hmm. Many countries are affected, and we've reported widely about that. But you know, trying to tell a parent who's, you know, lost the kid or the kid has been abducted, you know, it can be so difficult for them to contemplate or even understand.
1: Exactly. And you are elected because people believe that you can solve their problems, including the problem of insecurity.
0: Yes.
1: They are not waiting for an honorable Minister of Defense to tell them that, look, bear with us because this is a general problem across Africa. They want solutions. They don't want, you know, excuses. And I think that it's time for us to
0: take a breather.
1: Of course, under the baobab, we do that a little bit. And while we are sipping our under the baobab drink, let us get to the rapid fire questions segment and get to know the minister on a personal level, right?
0: On a personal level.
4: So let's begin. Is General Musa guided by a strict schedule or does he go with the flow?
2: I mean, I've been in the military for almost 40 years, so you can imagine my lifestyle. It's about regimentation, it's about discipline.
4: And are you a strict 4 a.m. alarm type of a person or do you ever sleep until the sun is up?
2: I'm sure you don't want to know my schedule. I barely sleep.
4: And since you barely sleep, when the alarm goes off, what is the first thing you check? Security briefings or your family?
2: I wish my wife was here to answer that, because I know she's always complaining that I'm putting more effort than I'm making sure Nigeria is safe.
4: And at home, because you are a general, are your pajamas also perfectly ironed and folded, or do you wear a comfortable old T-shirt like the rest of us?
2: I'm not a pajamas kind of person. I-

0: I just make sure I'm comfortable while sleeping.
1: At night, are you the kind of person who sneaks downstairs for a midnight snack, or do you follow a strict routine?
0: And I'm not sure if this is relevant to, whatever it is we're saying. The good thing is I try to get some rest as much as possible as a human being.
1: When you are at home, are you still the general, or you are completely outranked by Madame Musa?
0: Well, in Nigeria, if you're a general, your wife is a field marshal. So at home, she's the field marshal in the house.
1: And if we are being real, are you the soft-hearted dad who lets the children get away with things, or you are very strict?
0: No, like I said, I always strike a balance. We're all human beings. We're bound to make mistakes. So we understand which ones are mistakes, we correct them, and we understand which ones are deliberate. Those ones we don't take lightly.
1: And if you are watching a movie with Madame Musa, are you sitting through a romantic comedy to make her happy, or are you secretly wishing it was a war documentary?
0: For every home, as long as the Madame is happy, everybody is happy. So it's good you make sure that she remains very happy.
1: And if someone brings a tray to your room, is it a spicy suya or mild kilishi?
0: My wife is a chef, so she's very good at it, so I get very good meals. That I can assure you.
1: And finally, if you had never entered the military or defense, what would you be doing right now?
0: I'll be in my farm. I'm a farmer, so I love farming.
2: So if you want peace under the baobab, you have to make me happy.
3: It has come to that, huh?
2: It was just between him and the wife, the field marshal in the house. George.
3: Okay.
2: So great line of questioning there. Let's address the elephant in the room.
3: Yeah, sure.
2: Nigerian authorities have arrested at least 8 people for spreading misinformation online. So the government or the authorities have also threatened that those who continue to spread misinformation are going to pay for it.
3: Yeah, and in particular to as regards to the kidnappings, right? And I know you'll agree, and also people listening and following this particular episode, that are these arrests really about, misinformation, or are they about silencing the public anger? Because the real question hasn't, gone away. The question is, when will the 46 pupils and, teachers who were kidnapped at the school in Oyo be released?
2: That's a fair challenge. It took place on the 15th of May, and something that shocked the entire nation. We saw a lot of celebrities.
3: They were caught off guard.
2: Yeah, celebrities across Nigeria reacting, and that was even before my birthday. Imagine waiting for your birthday to come, and then everywhere is in chaos. And, people used to think before that they were safe. People in Abuja didn't see this coming. They used to hear about mass kidnappings
3: in schools.
2: They thought
3: it is just...
2: It's far away, it's coming closer to home. And people thought before that this was never going to be the case in Nigeria, but it's becoming their reality on a daily basis.
3: Yeah, and you see, security analysts now call kidnapping a soft target business. Low risk, high reward, and economic desperation is fueling, these ongoing cases of kidnapping.
2: And adding to that is lack of, permanent security presence. In some interior rural communities where we have the bandits really thriving, security is completely cut off. So there's also the vast nature of some of Nigeria's forests. The border sometimes can get porous, and the armed groups are moving so freely on motorbikes. They will storm schools, take away pupils, take away children. They would just freely, they'll be operating freely as though there's no security around them.
3: Yeah, and add to that, there is, the contentious issue about the ransom, and the government having a very hard stance on it, that the government of Nigeria does not negotiate, with criminals. But tell that to a parent, and a parent asked for any amount of money they would want to give to the kidnapper of their kids, only for their kids to be returned home. And communities pay a lot, and intelligence agencies say kidnappers have collected at least $18.5 million in ransom over the past decade, Mimi.
2: That's a lot of money, and these are just numbers that we have official, but we don't have the unofficial figures yet. What would the parents do at this point in time? Imagine if your child is kidnapped and they are showing you a video of the child crying and saying that, give us 5 million or 10 million naira before your child is released. What are you going to do as a parent?
3: I mean, I wouldn't heed to the government, stance that no one should pay ransom. I would go for everything to ensure that my child is released.
2: Because the government seems to have, you don't have faith that the government can do anything,
3: Yeah, definitely. But of course, your unending question is, when will the 46 kids be released?
2: Exactly. And what did General Musa have to say about this? Let's get his response.
0: This group that kidnapped the children in Oyo State actually using them as human shields. And they

0: using them as a bargaining chip, that we must release the commanders. Their own commanders are with us, and they've threatened that once we take any force towards them, they will kill the children. And so that's why you see the stalemate, or else we'll have stormed the place already.
1: Are you therefore saying that the government has to keep waiting until the conditions are right before these children are rescued?
0: No. Like I said, you know, I can't actually tell you online what we are doing, because it's saying is like telling them exactly what we're doing. It's a fluid system, so all aspects have to be taken, both the kinetic and the non-kinetic, to ensure that once the kids are secured and they were able to bring them out safely. I've met the family members, and I've seen how painful it is. One can always feel, we have children. You know how it is when your child is taken or when your loved one is taken. The terrain there is so thick, and they're using the forest reserve to hide under, so that even when you are using aircraft to want to carry out surveillance within the area, finding them from the top is a bit difficult. So we have to use other means to be able to track them, and we're doing that all together.
1: We have seen videos circulating online from the camps of the bandits and armed groups. Are you also saying that these armed groups have better security and technical capacity than the Nigerian government, and that is why the government has not been able to locate them?
0: You see, one thing people should understand is that, one, asymmetric warfare is a very delicate and very dangerous warfare. Turkey has been fighting such thing for 40 years. America has gone to Afghanistan, and how did they know? So it's a very difficult operation. And remember, as a third world country, we don't produce most of the equipment that we need. We're trying to use the much we have to get what we can. But the terrain, and Nigeria is about 923 square kilometers. That area cuts across Burkina Faso, Benin Republic, into Nigeria, into Cameroon. It's a massive area. So, you know, people would want to look at it as it's just one forest reserve. And no, even finding out where people are within those areas is not easy. It's a very difficult operation, I can tell you that.
1: You are describing the landmass, the terrain, and the equipment challenges. It sounds like Nigeria's defense system is struggling. Is it fair to describe the defense corps as a little bit helpless in the face of the current situation?
0: I'm sure my response to you did not show that you were helpless or we don't have solution to it. All I'm telling you is that there are a lot of challenges, and this is reality. We wish it never happened. It's a very sad and unfortunate incident that shouldn't have happened. And let me tell you, in everything, the attacker has the freedom to choose the time and place and when to do the attack. You cannot be everywhere 24/7. We cannot man the entire Nigerian territory. Like I told you, 923 square kilometers. It's massive. So we're doing everything possible to see that we see. And considering that the risk of the children too, if it was conventional warfare, is an issue that we can map what where we think they are and destroy the whole place. But we can't do that because these innocent souls are there, so we have to be mindful of what we're doing within those areas, not to also harm them in dealing with those criminals.
1: Now, General, parents send their children to school, not to battlefields. If a parent could ask you today, can you, as the defense minister, protect their child, what would be your response?
0: Of course, very well. We will. Like I told you, it's an unfortunate thing. It could happen to any country. And it does happen to countries. Kidnappings happen everywhere. We're taking it in strides, ensuring that we secure the lives and properties of those children. They shouldn't be harmed for whatever reason. But I can tell you, the government is doing everything possible to ensure that it doesn't happen and to be able to free these individuals.
1: You have said that kidnappings happen everywhere, including in neighboring countries such as Cameroon. But Nigeria's situation is peculiar because mass abductions have become a serious problem across the national territory. Can you give a clear timeline for when some of these victims will eventually return to their families?
0: Probably you want me to perform magic. I can't perform magic. It's a reality, it's an ongoing operation. We're making contact, we're discussing with those guys. We're doing so with everything possible, taking every step to ensure, one, that the kids are secured, two, that we're able to bring them out safely. I think those are the critical aspects, and those are the things I think we should actually worry about. I can't give you full details because I'm sure when this thing is broadcast, they will also be listening so that they see if we can give them any information that will be to their own advantage. But one thing I want this to, in case they are listening, is for them to know that what they are doing is wrong and they are going to pay for it. And we'll do everything possible to ensure that we secure those children and bring them out.
1: Quite interesting there, Judge. When I'm listening to the minister, I'm feeling, you know, a little bit tense because I can't imagine how the parents who are going to be watching this are also feeling.
2: Yes.
1: Mean, if you have your child somewhere in captivity, and listening to the minister, and, you know, you're not sure when exactly your child could return home. You feel a little bit helpless. Experts also agree that Nigeria needs a layered, some sort of strategy.
2: Yes.
1: Because physical security intelligence is failing.
2: Yes.
1: A lot of, you know, measures that the government is putting in place is not actually working. And community involvement is also very important. Economic alternatives also could be another

0: strategy and, you know, strict no ransom enforcement. I don't know how that can work.
1: Yeah,
0: but
1: I
0: if
1: think
0: the other
1: have,
0: strategies work, this one would, no ransom enforcement would not be necessary, right?
1: It's not been necessary, but I mean, they need to have a conversation about that, of course, right. Yeah. And, you know, practical fixes, you know, things like early warning networks and permanent security at facilities that matter.
0: Yeah.
1: And I'm talking about schools. It's a right to the kids. And if you feel that it is insecure, you wouldn't send your child to school, right,
0: right.
1: Mimi?
0: Mm-hmm.
1: And I think this reminds me of, you know, a situation in Kenya, Garissa, that is in northern Kenya. There was a terrorism attack, and I saw the government proactively, you know, ensuring that they installed some semblance of, you know, security within the school, and the university was reopened. I mean, with this installation of security and the government proactively working towards, you know, changing things around, I think it's something that Nigeria can borrow from.
0: Right. And when there's insecurity for a very long time, it becomes a war economy because many people are benefiting from it. We have the same situation in Cameroon's English-speaking regions where it's been going on for like 10 years now. And it's been, you know, people have been kidnapped for ransom on a daily basis. And people are questioning also, are there people in government benefiting because the state of insecurity in the country is not getting better? That
1: I mean,
0: is the question
1: you would understand people having such questions, maybe.
0: Right,
1: yeah.
0: Of course. And you've also cited the case of Kenya. And the question actually is, he's also said that Nigeria is not the only country plagued by insecurity.
1: Yes.
0: So why is Nigeria not copying that example from Kenya that actually really worked?
1: I mean, that's a very good question. And I would also further push it forward. Like, what is their plan within, you know, incorporating the community? It's very critical because security starts with us, Mimi.
0: Right.
1: And when you find the community actively involved, then it makes the work of the government even much easier.
0: And talking about community involvement, let us also hear what Nigerians themselves think. Our correspondent in Nigeria, Chinaza Jennifer and Ben Shemang Abiodun Jamio, hit the streets to ask ordinary Nigerians what they think about the state of the country's insecurity. Are they satisfied by government's efforts? Let's hear them.
2: Every community should know who is who. This banditry doesn't start today. They have strategy. They have people who give them information. And it's not a day walk.
3: No Nigerian will tell you like 100% they are safe right now. We need to look at advanced technologies. Take a thorough information about what is happening across our borders. My two brother-in-laws were kidnapped. At that time, I was 8 months pregnant with my third baby. And then these bandits now just attacked my in-laws' house and they took my two siblings in boxers. We did not have any conversation with them until like a month. They were demanding 100 million. Which I think if the whole of my building or my family, my mother-in-law's building should be sold, it wouldn't be up to the amount they are asking.
4: I felt safer when I was younger because I think there was a better government and the security was more tightened. Personally, there are certain places I can't go to at night now because of I'm not sure of what to expect. I don't know what to expect out there. Everything is very unpredictable, same as the Nigerian government.
5: We as a person, as an individual, as a Nigerian, we need to join hand together with government. And we know ourselves, each town. Everybody should save their area and know who is going out and who is coming in.
1: Of course, the highlight from what we've heard from you know, Nigerians is that they feel they need to also be part of, you know, solving the solution, and it's that holistic, constructive outlook on how to solve this particular problem.
0: Mm-hmm.
1: And earlier on, you'd mentioned that Nigeria needs to learn; they need to borrow a leaf from other countries, countries like Ethiopia, Kenya, Rwanda. And one thing is for sure, they've focused more on, you know, prevention, public participation, and tight border control. I think Ethiopia is doing quite well, the same as Rwanda and Kenya.
0: You've talked about, you know, tight border control, and another question that we can ask is, why aren't local communities fully integrated, you know, with multi-agency response, like we are seeing in other countries that you've just mentioned? And that is a question that I put to the general as well.
6: Well, like I said, as humans, we can never stop evil from happening. I'm sure even the country where you are in, they also have their own challenges. It's just that the percentage is higher here. And it has never been like this. Nobody had ever thought Nigeria would get to an extent that we get to this kidnappings and all this bombing and all these issues. I can tell you the armed forces has done so well. The armed forces

0: Nigeria has, you remember, when Liberia, when Sierra Leone, when Tanzania, we have brought peace to other countries.
1: You have spoken about the role of the armed forces, but let me zoom in on you because you were chief of defense staff before becoming the minister of defense. Did you see these threats coming and what did you do to stop it?
0: No, I think we did well. 2024, we had the best year. We had the lowest attacks, the lowest kind of this and all these things. But like I said, we have a trend in Nigeria, unfortunately. Whenever there's an election coming, especially the electionary year, there's always a spike on crime and criminality. Some individuals might want to push so that to show that the country is ungovernable, the government is weak, and that they are better alternative. You can't rule that out.
1: Have you arrested the people involved? And who are they? Who are these politicians you're talking about?
0: Some sponsors have been prosecuted as we speak. Most of these ones that are bringing very terrible rhetorics, we have been met and have told them the importance of them to speak positive about whatever it is that is happening. Because the more you encourage these guys, especially on social media, the more you get, they get more recruits. I mean, you can't want to lead people and then you do things that will kill them. Just because you want to be a leader. We have those ones that are giving them information, those ones giving them logistics and all these things to ensure that we stop them. Because it is those are the people that are making them continue to strive.
2: You know, we can mention challenges time over and again, but as we've kept on questioning, how will we solve the situation?
1: Which is a very good question because the we want to find out. What are organizations like the African Union doing? ECOWAS is also Nigeria.
2: Yes.
1: It's the headquarters of ECOWAS. Yes. What is ECOWAS doing about, you know, the state of insecurity in Nigeria? Is it capable to address some of these issues or is it failing also the people, not just Nigeria, because we have insecurity in the Sahel, we have insecurity in Chad and also in Cameroon. Are these regional organizations also failing the people?
2: And how does the minister sees, you know, what is the strategy in terms of solution?
1: I will not speak for the minister. Let's hear him.
0: We are looking at it. That's why I said the use of technology is very, very, very critical to our success. We're walking around. We wish we had satellites, a dedicated satellite that will help us be able to zoom and do all those things. We are working with international organizations to make sure that we have those abilities to be able to do this. So it's so much. And, you know, issues of funding is, again, is another challenge. There are other issues that have to be dealt with. So, you know, but the important thing is for every country in Africa to stand in and make sure that their borders are secure. If we do that, we'll help each other. And I think that's critical. And we must work together as a team.
1: So Nigeria's security situation has not gotten any better since late 1990s. And the question a lot of people are asking is, are the leaders we are electing doing enough to secure us? What is the best strategy to secure the vast territories that the minister is talking about? Is it regional cooperation? Is it proactive intelligence? Is it community involvement? Those are some of the questions that you out there are asking. Those are some of the questions that we here are also asking under the Baobab.
2: And of course, tell us what you think about this. And I can't go without, you know, giving a huge shout out to our community that drove, you know, last week's debate. And this is a sure, you know, promise is that when you, you know, engage with us, we will sample your views and we take them very seriously.
1: Because you are the heartbeat of Under the Baobab. We appreciate all the comments that we see coming in, you know, every day. We see you. We also challenge you because we want you to tell us about how some of these problems that we are addressing under the Baobab can be tackled. What are your suggestions? How do you feel about the topics that we are covering every day under the Baobab, particularly this one on Nigeria?
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2: Yes, until
1: it's next, like you don't want to say goodbye, George.
2: Could be, but until next week, keep the conversation alive under the Baobab. I am George Okachi.
1: And I am Mimi Mefone. It's always a pleasure, George.

Russia launches another overnight missile and drone attack on the Ukrainian capital. At least 20 people are killed in Kyiv after Ukraine fails to intercept any of Russia's ballistic missiles. President Volodymyr Zelensky renews his appeal to Ukraine's allies for more interceptors. And Iranian state TV says millions turn out in Tehran to bid farewell to late Supreme Leader

0: Russia has launched another massive assault on the Ukrainian capital, killing at least 20 people in Kyiv and the surrounding area. Ukrainian officials say none of the ballistic missiles were intercepted. The attack has exposed critical gaps in the country's air defenses, just as President Volodymyr Zelensky heads to the NATO summit in Ankara with one message for his allies: send more Patriot interceptors before more cities are hit.
1: Russia fires a barrage of missiles and drones at Kyiv in the middle of the night. It's the second mass assault on Ukraine's capital in the past few days. Just hours before, Ukraine's president warned people to be vigilant, saying he had intelligence that Russia was preparing to launch another large-scale strike. Those who could ran to safety when the air raid sirens sounded, but some were trapped in their apartments.
2: I thought, that's it. If, God forbid, there's another strike. We just had bare walls here and nowhere to hide.
3: Everything was falling down. Water started pouring out and there was smoke everywhere. The emergency services began evacuating everyone. Then there was a second strike.
4: This is a nightmare. Let them go to hell. That's what I would say. Putin and all of them.
1: Ukraine's Air Force says it was unable to shoot down any of the ballistic missiles fired by Russia. Ukrainian President Volodymyr Zelensky issued this appeal to his allies on the eve of a NATO summit he's attending. He said, "Our warriors performed well today in intercepting drones and cruise missiles, but unfortunately not Russian ballistic missiles. And the reason lies in the insufficient supply of interceptor missiles. It is critically important that the world, first and foremost, the United States and our European partners, come out of the NATO summit in Ankara with strong decisions in support of our air defense and thus the protection of ordinary people's lives." Ukrainians are hoping their president can secure more of the Patriot defense systems needed to protect them from further attacks.
0: TW's Nick Connolly is in Kyiv and told us what's behind this renewed push.
5: This is all about the optics and all about that NATO summit that is about to start in Turkey, all about reminding the US president and other European leaders who are going to be there that he still has some cards to play. We've had a lot of news that seemed pretty good for Ukraine in recent weeks about those strikes by Ukrainian drones on Russian energy plants and weapons factories. We've also had some fairly positive rhetoric coming out of the White House, even J.D. Vance, who's by no means a friend of Ukraine, saying that Ukraine is actually doing pretty well and not allowing Russia to gain anything meaningful on the battlefield. So I think that is very certainly, from most Ukrainians, the kind of reason behind this, and obviously taking advantage of the fact that Ukraine has run so low on those Patriot interceptors. We've had the defense minister here, we've had President Zelensky, all of them talking in recent weeks about that vital issue. This is basically also partly down also to the war in the Gulf and the fact that the worldwide consumption usage of these missiles is so big. And now the thing that they were warning about for so long has actually happened. And there's a feeling here in Ukraine that basically nothing happens unless things get to the worst possible situation, that basically warning in advance doesn't work, that basically the outside world has to see buildings burning here in Kyiv and people losing their lives before things actually happen.
0: Nick Connolly in Kyiv. NATO leaders are gathering in Ankara this week for a summit at a critical moment for the alliance. Russia's war against Ukraine, instability in the Middle East, and pressure to strengthen Europe's defenses have made Turkey more important to NATO than it has been in years. For President Recep Tayyip Erdogan, hosting the summit is a major diplomatic opportunity, but it comes amid an unprecedented domestic crackdown on the opposition. Our correspondent Yulia Han reports on what Erdogan stands to gain and why, for many allies, security concerns may be overshadowing democratic ones.
6: Just a few years ago, Turkish President Recep Tayyip Erdogan was often at odds with his NATO allies. Now he's welcoming alliance leaders to Ankara for a crucial summit and hearing unusually warm words from some of NATO's most influential figures.
7: Erdogan's a great leader, very strong person, great military. He loves Turkey and he's doing a great job. He's a respected man, a respected leader, and he's been a friend of mine.
8: We can learn a lot from what Turkey is doing here. And this is needed because we live in a more dangerous world.
6: But beyond the rhetoric, analysts say NATO needs Ankara even more than it did a few years ago.
9: Turkey has certainly become a more important ally. No one can overlook Turkey's location next to Iran, next to Syria, next to this zone of instability in the Middle East, but also between Europe and the zone of instability in the Middle East.
6: Just look at the map. Turkey sits between Europe, the Black Sea, and the Middle East, close to many of the flashpoints NATO faces today. Russia's full-scale invasion of Ukraine has also given Turkey a much bigger role in Europe's security. But it's not just its geographical location which makes it so important. Turkey has NATO's second largest military after the United States and a fast-growing defense industry producing drones, missiles, and warships. President Erdogan argues those contributions deserve more recognition.
10: The indispensable contributions that Turkey makes to European security are sometimes overlooked.
6: But the NATO summit also comes while political freedoms here inside Turkey continue to be eroded. Pressure on the opposition has reached unprecedented levels. The arrest of Istanbul Mayor Ekrem İmamoğlu, Erdogan's biggest political rival, sparked the country's largest protests in years. In the run-up to the NATO summit, demonstrations and public gatherings have been banned in the capital Ankara. And authorities have detained more than 200 people, citing security concerns. But among them were lawyers, activists, an academic. Many Turkish journalists from independent media outlets have also been denied accreditation to cover the event, prompting criticism from press freedom groups.
9: Well, it's no secret that Turkey is seen as an increasingly authoritarian regime by many of its allies, including its European allies. The summit is taking place after years of democratic backsliding, pressure on the opposition, also on civil society and definitely journalists.
6: And that puts NATO in an awkward position. It describes itself as an alliance founded on democracy, individual liberty and the rule of law. So will allies publicly criticize Erdogan?
9: Geopolitical challenges are so important to NATO and Europe right now that they are not willing to let a values-based discord to become the dominant theme at the NATO summit. I think Turkey's domestic issues will be far less important and far less emphasized during this summit.
6: That will only benefit Erdogan, and hosting NATO leaders also brings prestige after years of strained relations with many Western governments.
9: President Erdogan has not really been invited at senior level meetings in many NATO countries because of Turkey's democratic backsliding and divergence of issues. So this is an important geopolitical moment to say, I'm back also in the alliance.
6: For Erdogan, the summit could mark a diplomatic comeback. For NATO, it's a reminder of a difficult reality. In a more dangerous world, international security priorities often outweigh democratic concerns.
0: Let's expand on that with Bradley Bowman. He's the senior director of the Center on Military and Political Power at the Foundation for Defense of Democracies in Washington, D.C. Welcome back to DW. Now, can Erdogan do what he wants in his country as long as he remains a reliable NATO ally?
11: I hope not. Sometimes there's a suggestion that we have to choose between security and liberty or security and democratic principles. And I've long thought that that is a false choice. I think we can strengthen security and strengthen our democracies at the same time, and we should. But let's remember, as your report just highlighted, that the preamble of the 1949 North Atlantic Treaty, everyone's familiar with Article 5, but they skip right over the preamble. And the preamble explicitly says that the alliance is not founded for the purpose of conquest. It's founded on the purpose of principles of democracy, individual liberty, and the rule of law. So those questions related to the democratic health of a country, the liberty of its citizens, whether it's the rule of a man or the rule of law, are not tangential to the alliance. And anyone who suggests otherwise doesn't understand the founding principles and purposes of the alliance. We're not building militaries for the fun of it. We're building militaries to protect something.

0: It's a great question. I'm not suggesting this problem is new. We've seen problems, frankly, with Orban. We've seen other problems in the alliance for a long time. There's no mechanism in the treaty itself to evict a member. And some people say that, because we need unity, which we certainly do with the alliance, given the threats the alliance confronts, that we shouldn't criticize. I reject that premise as well as a false choice. Just like a family needs to have tough discussions with the family while recognizing there's threats coming from outside the family, we can walk and chew gum as an alliance, and Erdogan is a problem. We can recognize the threat from Russia, and we should also recognize that Erdogan buys air defense systems from the leading threat to the alliance, Russia, that he embraces Hamas after the worst single-day murder of Jews since the Holocaust, and he's cozying up with the People's Republic of China. That's an ally not acting like one.
1: How uneasy is NATO about this increased dependence on Turkey?
0: I don't know if we're dependent. I'm not sure I'd phrase it that way. I recognize that Turkey is an important country. They are an important geostrategic location. They have one of the alliance's largest militaries. Erdogan has focused on building his personal relationship with Trump. And if you look at the press conference last Wednesday, that's clearly paying dividends. The president called him a fine gentleman. That's just not a term I would use for someone who hosts Hamas after October 7th and thinks what they did on that horrific day is just fine. So I think there's a little marketing campaign going on from Ankara, if you will. And I think we should call balls and strikes. I try to do that here at home as an American, and we should do that with Erdogan as well. And once again, he's buying air defense systems from Russia, he's embracing Hamas, and he has dozens and dozens of Chinese 5G telecommunications entities operating in Turkey that have been an espionage and cyber concern. I think we can speak all these truths at the same time while still being committed to NATO, which is indeed a grand strategic asset for the United States and other alliance members.
1: You say you wouldn't call it a dependence, but from the European perspective, Europe is getting ready to buy an increased amount of armament from Turkey. So they are, maybe because they're trying to move away from the dependence of the US in a way, because they see the American president as an unreliable partner, they are moving closer to Turkey. What could the blowback be? Or, how could that fire back at the European allies in NATO?
0: Well, each of those are a choice. Those decisions to purchase things from Turkey is a choice. Europe doesn't have to do that. It has other options. Admittedly, there's been things emanating from Washington, including statements and policies on the Greenland issue, which was an absolute disaster. We've hurt ourselves with some of this. But I'd say rather than becoming reliant on Erdogan's Turkey, which is not, he spins it like he wants to be a full-fledged supportive NATO member. What he's really trying to do is build an independent defense industrial base that is supporting his policies. And let's remember, Turkey's constantly threatening another member of the alliance, Greece. And look what they're doing in Cyprus. So there's the marketing campaign and there's the truth. And I think purchasing more weapons from Turkey would be unwise for our European allies. And that's not me trying to say you should buy everything from us, but you should look at what you're helping Turkey do if you purchase more weapons from Erdogan.
1: Is this marriage of convenience then doomed to fail?
0: No, I mean, they're a member of the alliance. I'm not aware of any effective means to evict them, and I don't see the political will to do that. Of course, not in the White House, not in the Pentagon and elsewhere. But I'd say a better policy, a better reality begins with speaking the truth and highlighting that no, you're not going to get readmitted to the F-35 program unless you get
1: Who
0: rid of
1: would
0: the
1: you say, sorry
0: S-400.
1: to jump in
0: No.
1: there, but who would you say is at this point in time the most likely candidate to actually do that, to talk tough to Erdogan?
0: Ideally, it would be the President of the United States. But I think the President of the United States at times is not getting the best advice that he needs. He doesn't have someone like an H.R. McMaster in there right now telling him, Mr. President, look at the S-400. Look at what his relationship with Hamas. Look at his. Why is Turkey associated with the Shanghai Cooperation Organization? Why does Turkey want to be a full member, along with Iran, of an organization led by Russia and China? I'd love to see President Trump playing this role.
1: Going to be Trump from what I'm hearing you say. Who is it going to be then? Is anybody going to step up to the occasion?
0: I hope so. Unfortunately, it looks like it's going to have to be some of our NATO allies, and I don't see a leading candidate right now because, as your first question suggests, I think some are creating this false.

0: dichotomy between security concerns and democratic concerns, and I see that as a false choice. And if you want democracy, you better focus on security. If you want security, you better take attention to your democracy. But in the medium to long term, at least, they're the same thing for NATO.
1: Bradley Bowman from the Foundation for Defense of Democracies, thank you for your time.
0: Thank you.
1: Huge crowds have gathered in Tehran as funeral processions for Iran's late Supreme Leader Ayatollah Ali Khamenei continue across the capital. State TV showed tens of thousands of mourners lining the streets as a truck carrying Khamenei's flag-draped casket, along with the remains of family members killed alongside him, made its way through the city. Authorities have imposed extensive road closures and tightened security during the days-long mourning period. Funeral ceremonies are set to continue in other cities across Iran before moving on to neighboring Iraq. Sina Zaudi is a Middle East analyst at George Washington University, and I asked him to what extent those images of Iranians gathering for the funeral procession reflect the reality.
2: Well, I would say the Islamic Republic has some 20 to 25% constituency that is very much devoted to the ideals of the Islamic Revolution. But 20% of a country of 93 million people, that's still a lot of people. Like I said, I'd say the 80% of the population have disconnected themselves from Islamic Republic because of its so many failures. I will also add that there are some, perks involved in these processions, including food, so on and so forth. So there are some benefits for those who attend as well.
1: Mm-hmm. What is the Iranian regime trying to achieve by putting on such a huge ceremony?
2: I would say resilience, strengths, both domestically and internationally, and also show to its constituency that still very much is devoted to the Islamic Republic, that the Islamic Republic will continue. It did not collapse under two wars in a year. So this is why they're trying to show as many people on the streets as they can. Because, as I said, there is this portion of the population that likes to see this image and this symbol of strength coming out from the state.
1: Mm-hmm. As many people as possible, you say, but one person was notably absent, the new Supreme Leader, Mojtaba Khamenei, the late Supreme mm-hmm. Leader's son. Rumors surrounding his condition have been running wild for months. Give us your read on his absence.
2: Well, the best answer about his conditions is that we don't know what his conditions are. The only person who has been in touch with him from based on public reports that I've seen in the Iranian media is the president himself, and nobody else has been able to, at least from based on what we know publicly, is nobody else has been able to directly speak to him. They're doing it intentionally for security purposes. I read somewhere in the Iranian media that the reason that there's no audio or video of him outside is that they're taking precaution to ensure that foreign intelligence agencies don't pick up anything from him. This is why we're seeing only written statements coming out on his behalf.
1: Mm-hmm. Now, despite his absence, the Supreme Leader's, the regime is working very hard to show a united front, and we saw during the ceremonies. But really, they're deeply divided over the negotiations with the U.S., aren't they?
2: There's always been a deep divide between two major factions. Those who think that for the resilience and the continuation of Islamic Republic, engagement with the outside world is actually healthy, and those who think the opposite. Some people have called them the North Korean model. They think that the Islamic Republic does not need to engage with the outside world. It has what it needs to survive, and there's no need. And of course, we just had an all-out war with the United States. From their perspective, they just had an all-out war with Israel and the United States. So there's a lot of division over how to proceed. Some people argue that continuing the war with the United States is actually good for the Islamic Republic, and some others think that they just had a

0: war from their perspective. They secured the victory. And it is time to sit down and talk with the United States because sanctions relief is necessary for the continuation of Islamic Republic.
1: Which faction has the upper hand right now? Who's calling the shots?
0: It's very difficult because it's the system is extremely opaque. We're seeing contradictory messages coming out. We know that the foreign ministry and the Speaker of the Parliament, Bogher Qalibov, who's also doing the negotiations, they are in favor of sitting down with the American side and negotiating a peaceful settlement. There are also those, as I said, who think that the only solution is to continue the war until the United States is completely knocked out of the Middle East. Again, it's very difficult to say because even within the IRGC and the military, there are different voices pushing in different directions.
1: Mm-hmm. For the duration of the mourning period, talks between Iran and the U.S. have been put on hold. Now, after this massive funeral, do you expect an emboldened Iran to return to the negotiating table briefly, if you can?
0: Well, I would say that the end of the war for the Islamic Republic meant a more bold, emboldened and more confident Islamic Republic because, as I noted, from their perspective, they just secured a victory against the United States and Israel.
1: That was Middle East analyst Sina Azadi. Thank you so much.
0: Thank you for having me.
1: Now to a scandal shaking up the Football World Cup. A striker in the U.S. team was set to miss the next match after being handed a red card, but his suspension was overturned after Donald Trump personally called the head of FIFA to ask for a review.
2: This was the foul that earned U.S. striker Valerian Balogun a red card during the team's last match against Bosnia and Herzegovina. According to FIFA rules, players with red cards are automatically suspended for the following match. But in an unprecedented move, that decision was overturned following a phone call between Donald Trump and FIFA boss Gianni Infantino. The reversal has prompted widespread irritation across the sport.
3: I didn't realize that at FIFA, July 5th was the same as April 1st.
4: Never in the history of the World Cup has a player who received a red card been allowed to play in the next match. Yellow and red cards were introduced in 1970, and since then, all instances of a red card have resulted in a suspension of at least one match. So this is inconceivable.
2: While US fans are cheering the decision, Belgian fans are stunned.
5: So it was the Trump government using its influence and telling us, we're stronger than you, you're weak, or what is it? Why is that player going to play again? I don't understand any of this. And I'd really like someone to explain it to me.
3: No, it's not normal. If you get a red card, you get a red card. So you don't play. And it was the same for us. We got a red card at the start of the tournament. Our player didn't play, so to me, it's not normal.
2: The governing body of football in Europe, UEFA, also criticized the move in a statement and said, FIFA's decision has crossed a red line and was unprecedented and incomprehensible. FIFA has tried to justify its decision by drawing on Article 27. The loophole supposedly allows it to lift a suspension for a one-year probationary period. That would mean Balogun's foul could be overlooked as long as he doesn't repeat it within the next 12 months. But that's done nothing to stem the outrage and irritation. Some are now calling for the US team to take matters into their own hands and stop Balogun from joining the match against Belgium in defiance of FIFA's highly controversial decision.
1: A decision Donald Trump says he had nothing to do with.
6: But all I did, I asked for a review because I didn't think it was a foul. And, you know, again, I'm good at this stuff. I didn't think it was a foul. I thought it was two great athletes that crashed into each other and got entangled. That was not a guy punching somebody in the face or anything that, you know, would be different. And I think it's a terrible, if they wouldn't allow, you know, a top player, maybe the best, maybe among the best players on the team to play, I think it would have had a big stain. And I related just that feel. I didn't tell him what to do. I can't tell him what to do.
1: Well, despite the uproar over FIFA's retraction, many U.S. fans apparently think the move was fair. TW Sports reporter Dania Barcelona knows why.
7: Right. It is they've acknowledged a little bit that it could be unfair, but they don't think that it's unfair because in the end of the day, they don't think that he deserved to get a red card. So the feeling is that justice has been served. But in the football community as a whole, the sentiment is that it is incredibly unfair, not only unfair, but dangerous, because it sets a very large precedent. We have to remember that FIFA's statutes clearly state that they are supposed to remain politically neutral. And that has not been the case between Infantino and between Trump. It's been no secret that there is some kind of a bromance between them. Infantino calls him a friend. I mean, we saw before this live, Trump openly came out and said, yes, I called. I called him and I asked for a review. So the sentiment going forward, a lot of other coaches from other teams, Thomas Tuchel yesterday night after England's game, he said, you know, now where do we go from here? Can we apply to have a review done for our red card or even for a yellow card? Where do we draw the line? So it's a very dangerous situation. And the rest of the football community, of course, thinks that it is unfair.
1: Tania Barcelona in New York. And with that, we've reached the end of our show. You're watching DW News from Berlin. From all of us here in the newsroom, thank you so much for your company today. Bye-bye.

0: July 4th, America's Independence Day. 250 years ago, they risked everything. Not only generals, not only heroes, ordinary people. For the first time, digitized eyewitness accounts offer a glimpse into America's journey to freedom, the War of Independence. In 45 minutes. They ask questions, they challenge, they expose. But journalism is under threat from violence, censorship, financial pressure, and an aggressive surge in fake news.
1: Journalism gives us perspective. Understanding the world is something we do together. Because together, we see.
0: JD Vance. Behind the name, a story told from the inside.
2: Yeah, you may want to close the door.
0: A childhood overshadowed by his mother's addiction.
3: I didn't think about anything except just getting high.
0: From working class Ohio to America's elite, and for years, one of its sharpest critics.
4: Trump is a really bad candidate.
0: But sometimes politics rewrites loyalties.
5: This is incredible.
0: Is this just the beginning of something far bigger? J.D. Vance, the man after Trump, starts August 8th on DW.
6: Almost 20 years after taking control over the Gaza Strip, Hamas says it's dissolving its government. The group claims it's clearing the way for a technocratic committee to administer the war-torn territory. But Israel dismisses the move as a stunt, arguing that as long as Hamas retains its weapons, Hamas calls the shots. Breakthrough or bluff? Coming up on The Day.

I'm Nicole Froehlich in Berlin to our viewers on PBS in the United States and everyone joining us from around the world. Welcome. It's great to have you with us. We begin the day with an announcement from Hamas. The militant Palestinian group says it's going to dissolve the body that has governed Gaza for almost two decades. Hamas violently seized control of the territory in 2007 from its Palestinian rival, Fatah.

0: Fatah. Now it says it will hand over power to a committee of technocrats as part of the U.S. brokered ceasefire deal with Israel that has been in force since last October. Progress in implementing phase two of the deal has stalled as both sides accuse the other of violating the terms. In the areas of Gaza not controlled by Israel, Hamas remains in power. But under the deal, it should give up all control of the territory and demilitarize. Our next guest is Ahmed Fuad Al-Hatib. He's an activist and the director of Realign for Palestine. That's an Atlantic Council project that advocates for a two-state solution and a non-violent pro-Palestine discourse. He grew up in Gaza City and left the territory in 2005. Ahmed, welcome to DW. Now, this sounds significant, but what does it mean in practical terms? Will Hamas really give up the day-to-day governance of Gaza?
1: On its surface, it sounds like a significant development, but as of now, I doubt that this is anything beyond a ruse by Hamas to signal that it is in fact compromising when all indications point to the group maintaining its cadre of administrative personnel. That's both the medical, educational, and security personnel. Hamas has no real intention of disarming or relinquishing control. What Hamas is desperate for is something akin to the Hezbollah model in Lebanon, whereby the group reigns, but it doesn't rule. As of now, all that this announcement has been backed up by is the resignation of the head of the group's emergency committee, which is basically what Hamas has reduced its governing apparatus to, this committee post October 7th. But it remains to be seen whether or not subsequent actions by the group will be taken to actually bolster this announcement.
0: Mm-hmm. What do you think was the motivation behind this announcement from Hamas? Why are we seeing this now?
1: Well, last week we had the meeting, a serious meeting in Cyprus with the Board of Peace members, the executive committee. We had some representatives from donor nations there. The United States was present there. And so there's growing pressure to see what becomes of now that the war in Iran is for the time being receding from headlines. There is renewed interest in Gaza, and people are looking at the Board of Peace and what little has actually been accomplished. They're looking at the humanitarian conditions. They're looking at the escalation of violence. Israel is continuing to assassinate Hamas members and militants. Hamas is continuing to go after Gazans it suspects of opposing its rule and attempting to undermine it. And so we're seeing destabilization across Gaza politically and from a security point of view. And that's where I think Hamas feels compelled to give something up in a desperate attempt to prevent the return of war and also to not fall out of favor, if you will, with mediators who've been so far, I would say, supportive of the group's position, like maybe Egypt, Turkey, and Qatar.
0: Mm-hmm. It was Benjamin Netanyahu's stated goal to destroy Hamas after October 7th. Now, there has been a shaky ceasefire in place in Gaza for 9 months. The violence, of course, has not disappeared from the territory. Give us a sense of how much control Hamas still has over Gaza.
1: Well, tragically and regrettably, Hamas is very much so in control. And I have immediate and extended family members. I have an army of contacts throughout the Gaza Strip. And we just have to think of what happened 10 days ago when there was an attempt to hold a massive anti-Hamas rally, calling on the group to relinquish control so that we can have the reconstruction commencement, so that we can have NCAG, that is the Technocratic Committee, taken over, so that we can have the initiation of transformation and the transitional period in Gaza to restore some resemblance of life and begin the long road to recovery. Mm. And Hamas quickly suppressed all of that. And I think that's just a small sign of how the group maintains control over the population. Then we've seen reports of the group actually being able to, and these are Israeli intelligence assessments and that of Western countries and cables, some of which I've actually been able to see, talking about the repairing of tunnels, the reconstruction of some of the workshops that are preparing for the next round of confrontation with the state of Israel.

0: And so there are concerning signs that we're merely at a stalemate now, all these months after the ceasefire, with no sign on the horizon of any true transition beyond the actual state of war that we've seen since October 7th.
1: I want to quote something you said on X a couple of days ago. Hamas must be dismantled on every front, political, military, financial, and social. I want to know from you, before I let you go, how big a factor is reconciliation between Palestinians and Israelis in that process?
0: Well, and this is one of the challenge. I mean, before we even I'll get to that in a second, real quick, but there has to also be internal reconciliation among the Palestinians themselves. And I'm not talking about PA and Hamas. I'm talking about how Hamas, for 2 decades now in Gaza, has created just fissures among the Palestinian society that are in need of healing, in need of repairs. Then you add to it the political dimension with the Palestinian Authority and the other Palestinian factions. And then, of course, you add the dimension of the irreparable damage that Hamas did to the Palestinian legitimate aspirations for independence, for freedom from the Israeli military occupation, for statehood, for self-determination, and how Hamas weakened the case for Palestinian independence among large segments of the Israeli public, the Israelis who lived along the Gaza border, the so-called Gaza Envelope communities that were deeply harmed on October 7th, some of whom I knew personally, some of whom helped. When my dad, who was an UNRWA doctor in Gaza, and he passed away, they helped my family members access medical care. These are good people that were harmed unnecessarily as part of a despicable terror attack, really. And so, beyond the politics and the narrative of Israel and Palestine, real people were hurt, certainly on the Palestinian side, and I lost family members, but also on the Israeli side. And I've met many Israelis who want to build cultural bridges, who want to actually reconcile, not as kumbaya, let's hold hands and everything is going to be fine, but to do the hard work that complements the policy work. And that's where I think some of the work that I'm doing at Realign for Palestine and some of the advocacy work complements a lot of the policy work that I'm doing in DC.
1: Ahmed Fouad Al-Hatib, thank you so much for all those insights and your time today.
0: Thank you.
1: NATO leaders are gathering in Ankara this week for a summit at a critical moment for the alliance. Russia's war against Ukraine, instability in the Middle East, and pressure to strengthen Europe's defenses have made Turkey more important to NATO than it has been in years. For President Recep Tayyip Erdogan, hosting the summit is a major diplomatic opportunity, but it comes amid an unprecedented domestic crackdown on the opposition. Our correspondent Yulia Han reports on what Erdogan stands to gain and why, for many allies, security concerns may be overshadowing democratic ones.
2: Just a few years ago, Turkish President Recep Tayyip Erdogan was often at odds with his NATO allies. Now he's welcoming alliance leaders to Ankara for a crucial summit and hearing unusually warm words from some of NATO's most influential figures.
3: Erdogan's a great leader, very strong person, great military. He loves Turkey and he's doing a great job. He's a respected man, a respected leader, and he's been a friend of mine.
4: We can learn a lot from what Turkey is doing here. And this is needed because we live in a more dangerous world.
2: But beyond the rhetoric, analysts say NATO needs Ankara even more than it did a few years ago.
5: Turkey has certainly become a more important ally. No one can overlook Turkey's location next to Iran, next to Syria, next to this zone of instability in the Middle East, but also between Europe and the zone of instability in the Middle East.
2: Just look at the map. Turkey sits between Europe, the Black Sea, and the Middle East, close to many of the flashpoints NATO faces today. Russia's full-scale invasion of Ukraine has also given Turkey a much bigger role in Europe's security.
6: But it's not just its geographical location which makes it so important.
2: Turkey has NATO's second-largest military after the United States, and a fast-growing defense industry producing drones, missiles, and warships. President Erdogan argues those contributions deserve more recognition.
7: The indispensable contributions that Turkey makes to European security are sometimes overlooked.
2: But the NATO summit also comes while political freedom

0: Freedoms here inside Turkey continue to be eroded.
1: Pressure on the opposition has reached unprecedented levels. The arrest of Istanbul Mayor Ekrem İmamoğlu, Erdogan's biggest political rival, sparked the country's largest protests in years. In the run-up to the NATO summit, demonstrations and public gatherings have been banned in the capital Ankara. And authorities have detained more than 200 people, citing security concerns. But among them were lawyers, activists, an academic. Many Turkish journalists from independent media outlets have also been denied accreditation to cover the event, prompting criticism from press freedom groups.
2: Well, it's no secret that Turkey is seen as an increasingly authoritarian regime by many of its allies, including its European allies. The summit is taking place after years of democratic backsliding, pressure on the opposition, also on civil society and definitely journalists.
0: And that puts NATO in an awkward position. It describes itself as an alliance founded on democracy, individual liberty and the rule of law. So will allies publicly criticize Erdogan?
2: Geopolitical challenges are so important to NATO and Europe right now that they are not willing to let a values-based discord to become the dominant theme at the NATO summit. I think Turkey's domestic issues will be far less important and far less emphasized during this summit.
0: That will only benefit Erdogan, and hosting NATO leaders also brings prestige after years of strained relations with many Western governments.
2: President Erdogan has not really been invited at senior level meetings in many NATO countries because of Turkey's democratic backsliding and divergence of issues. So this is an important geopolitical moment to say, I'm back also in the alliance.
0: For Erdogan, the summit could mark a diplomatic comeback. For NATO, it's a reminder of a difficult reality. In a more dangerous world, international security priorities often outweigh democratic concerns.
3: Let's bring in Mark Pirini. He's a former diplomat and a senior fellow at Carnegie Europe, where he researches on developments in the Middle East and Turkey. Welcome to the day. Now, does this summit really mark Erdogan's comeback, or has the geopolitical situation simply moved in his favor, or has one led to the other?
4: Well, I would say, first of all, that it is a good moment of opportunity for Turkey's defense industry. This industry has made strides, good progress in the past few years. It's not yet at the very top. There are high-end products they cannot produce, but they're very strong. And we have seen in the past few years, and including in the past few months, a number of agreements between these industries, many hundreds of them, and European equivalent industries. Initially, of course, it was just selling armored personal carrier, that sort of very simple armament. But now they moved to a more sophisticated thing, building drones and making agreements, joint ventures between, for example, the Bayraktar company, very famous for its support to Ukraine in the first years of the invasion, and Leonardo in Italy or Safran in France. Why? Because they need the sophisticated electronics that would be enabling their drones to be participating in combat with European companies. Also, they sold a training jet called Hürjet to Spain in an agreement with Airbus Military. So it's there, and this cooperation is already there. What you're seeing now and what was reflected in your report is what the president of Turkey wants. He says, we are an indispensable partner of European defense architecture.
3: Yeah. Let me interject. I would like to know what this new position Turkey holds within NATO regarding also the increased relevance when it comes to the defense infrastructure. What does that mean for the alliance? Because Turkey has been a notoriously difficult NATO ally.
4: What it means is that Turkey is able, through a flexible and adaptable defense industry, to meet the urgent needs of European defense. For example, providing 555-millimeter artillery shells, providing drones by the thousands. This sort of thing,
3: but
4: they can do
3: very quickly. But in terms of the divisions within the alliance, sorry to jump in there again, there are clear divides because some of NATO's biggest foes are actually quite close allies to Mr. Erdogan. What does that mean for the stability of the alliance?
4: Well, certainly the ambivalence of Turkey, being a close trading partner, including on crude oil with Russia, for example, therefore feeding the war chest of the Kremlin, or building a nuclear plant owned and operated by Rosatom, or having in the past few years fed Iran with $20 billion in contradiction with sanctions. So all of these things are very deeply ambivalent. What is even more destructive or worrying is that President Erdogan publicly, including about a month ago, said, I am indispensable in your security architecture, but you leave me alone on governance and rule of law. So essentially, what European leaders, what the German chancellor, the French president, or the outgoing British prime minister will be told tomorrow is, I'm ready to cooperate with European defense. I want a personal role there. I want to sit in your meetings, but you leave me alone on rule of law. And I would remind the audience that today was the first session in Silivri prison where Ekrem İmamoğlu, whom you cited in your report, the mayor of Istanbul jail, has been defending himself in front of the court. Yeah. So the paradox is there, and it is, if you want, a giant leap of faith in Erdogan that is being asked by Turkey.
3: Do you expect any of the guests who are in Ankara these 2 days to openly criticize the host on his human rights record during the summit?
4: Openly, perhaps not. Nobody has a strong interest in publicly criticizing or humiliating a foreign leader, especially if he is the host. And don't forget that he has unconditional support and friendship from Donald Trump. So that's another factor. Yeah. But clearly, these things will be said in private, and it may not prevent more agreements, more contracts, more joint ventures between European defense firms and their Turkish equivalent, but it may prevent too close a relationship with the Turkish president.
3: Mark Perini, thank you so much.
4: Thank you.
3: Donald Trump may not have known what a red card was until very recently. He said so himself at a press conference today, but he sure didn't like the effect it was going to have on the U.S. team heading into the round of 16 in the Football World Cup. So the U.S. president called the FIFA president and asked for the one-match suspension for striker Folarin Balogun to be reviewed. FIFA's subsequent decision to lift the suspension has sparked condemnation in the international sports world, but Trump rejects criticism that he unfairly intervened.
5: I had nothing to do with the decision. What I did have to do is I said, I think this should be reviewed because I watched the play. And he didn't do anything wrong. You know, got to look at, by the way, if he did, I'd feel differently probably. But in this case, he didn't do anything wrong. Two people ran into each other. And by the way, if you look at that game, there were 10 instances where it was much rougher than that.
3: Let's dive deeper into this World Cup scandal and bring in our sports correspondent, Dania Barcelona. She's in New York. Dania, Trump says he asked for a review. What do we know about this highly controversial phone call?
6: Well, what happened in the actual phone call is what we know is pretty much what Trump said, that he called FIFA boss Infantino and he asked for a review. But what we know is also surrounding the event, as soon as they were awarded, Balogun was awarded the red card, the wheels started turning. So some Trump administration were getting in contact with lawyers and U.S. soccer so that they could

0: could see what they could do. Was there any way that they could overturn this or appeal this in any way? And what they ended up doing was using Article 27, but they also did things like try to discredit the referee by saying he had some previous scandals in his career. So a lot has been going on, and a lot has been going on behind the scenes in this one.
1: This is being called unprecedented, but you tell me, has this ever happened before?
0: Well, in this way, exactly, not really. But there's been a couple of instances where something like this has happened. So in 1962, a Brazilian player, Garrincha, he was awarded a red card. And in that time, these matches, a red card didn't necessarily mean that there was going to be a ban. But also in this case, it was said that some political interference happened behind the scenes, and he was then allowed to play. Also, more recently, Cristiano Ronaldo, he was given a three-match ban, which would have meant that he would have missed some games in this World Cup. And that he, Article 27 was also used to allow him to play in the first two matches of this World Cup, of course. But he had already served a one-match ban. So exactly in this situation, no, because this is actively in the World Cup. We know that getting a red card carries a one-match ban at least, and it's been totally suspended. So like this, no, and it's pretty dangerous, actually.
1: It raises serious questions. The outrage, of course, has been huge. Gianni Infantino, the head of FIFA, insists his body is independent, but that's a difficult case to make today, isn't it?
0: Yeah, absolutely. I mean, we have U.S. President Donald Trump saying that he called the FIFA boss to ask for a review. And I mean, it's been no secret that Infantino and Donald Trump have a friendship. Infantino says that himself, leading up to the tournament, probably for the past 8 years. FIFA even opened up an office in Trump Tower right here in New York City. And Infantino awarded Trump a peace prize. So it's not a situation where you can say, okay, FIFA is totally neutral. They should be maintaining neutrality. That's one of the statutes of FIFA. But when you have the president saying that he made a phone call, it's kind of contradicting.
1: UEFA, the European Football Association, among many others, of course, has criticized the decision, saying it jeopardizes the integrity of the game. Do you get the sense that this could set a dangerous precedent for the sport?
0: Absolutely. It does set a dangerous precedent. Also, many of the coaches, since the decision has been made, have been asked in their press conferences. Thomas Tuchel, for example, after England's game, he said, you know, I don't even know what to make of it, because where do we go from here? Can I appeal the red card that my team got? Can you appeal yellow cards? Then what happens? What's the criteria for appealing for a card? And, you know, in the future, governments are going to see this situation and say, okay, well, maybe can we put some pressure on FIFA to get results that we want, or players suspended that we want, calls, refereeing appointments. So it really opens up the floodgates of what's possible, and it makes a lot of fans, especially fans that we've heard, have said, you know, it shows us that football is really corrupt. So it's a very slippery slope and a very dangerous precedent to set.
1: At the center of all of this, of course, is a young man, Florent Balogun. You were a professional football player yourself. What does something like this mean for the athletes on both sides of the controversy?
0: I mean, as an athlete, of course, you get a red card and you're thinking, okay, I'm going to miss probably the biggest game of my career. You don't want to miss it. So you're thrilled when you hear that your suspension has been moved and you don't have to serve that suspension. But on the other hand, you know that many, many, many thousands, if not millions of football fans probably don't like you very much anymore, because you got caught in an unlucky situation. It wasn't Balogun who called FIFA and asked him to review the process, but he kind of gets the unlucky end of the stick. Of course, his teammates will be thrilled because they need him. He's a good player. He's their top scorer. He's crucial. And the Belgian players are going to be incredibly mad and feel that it's unfair. They've been hard done by, because they just spent a few days preparing their tactics, preparing their game plan, preparing themselves for a situation where Balogun wasn't in the game. So that kind of ruins all their preparations, which it's unfair for them. So it's really a lose-lose situation for everybody.
1: Tania Barcelona in New York, thanks so much.
0: Thank you.
1: And that's our time. Thank you so much for your company. Bye-bye.

0: July 4th, America's Independence Day. 250 years ago, they risked everything. Not only generals, not only heroes, ordinary people. For the first time, digitized eyewitness accounts offer a glimpse into America's journey to freedom, the War of Independence. In 15 minutes. Maybe you don't believe in holy animals, but in southern Italy, you'd better. The sacred cows of the mafia. They destroy crops and endanger people. Anyone who fights back risks their life.
1: There's always fear in the air. The cows represent evil.
0: In 90 minutes.

0: Some call them cocaine of the sea. 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Impossible to breed. And trading them is strictly regulated. The perfect prey for a crime without borders. Billion Dollar Babies starts July 11th on DW.
1: Sometimes it's hard to find what you're looking for. But we've got something for you. Fake news, propaganda, AI-generated lies.
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4: This is DW News, our top stories. Russia carried out massive missile and drone strikes across Ukraine Monday, killing at least 22 people. President Volodymyr Zelensky said if Ukraine received licenses to produce Patriot interceptor missiles, it could protect itself and partners. Meanwhile, Kyiv's military said its drones struck Russia's largest oil refinery in the city of Omsk, some 2,500 kilometers from the Ukrainian border. The Hamas militant group has announced the end of its government in Gaza and is preparing to transfer power to a technical committee backed by the United Nations. It's part of a U.S.-brokered ceasefire deal with Israel last October. Hamas describes its decision as evidence of its commitment to Gaza's reconstruction after years of war.

Large crowds of mourners have gathered in Tehran for a funeral procession of the late Supreme Leader Ayatollah Ali Khamenei. A truck carried his flag-draped coffin and those of family members killed in an airstrike on February 28th. The mourning is set to end on Thursday when Khamenei is buried in his birthplace, Mashhad.

0: The leaders of the North Atlantic Treaty Organization, NATO, are meeting in Ankara, Turkey. One of the participants is the president of Latvia, Edgars Rinkevich. The Baltic Republic of Latvia is at the eastern flank of NATO and has a border with Russia. Hence, it's dependent on the military alliance, also on help from Germany and the United States. With me is President Rinkevich, and we will talk about what lies ahead for Latvia and NATO. Mr. President, you will meet your American counterpart, Donald Trump, at the NATO summit in Ankara. Mr. Trump just posted that he finds it ridiculous to maintain support for NATO at the current level. Are you scared?
1: No, I think that we have had the discussion about defense spending back in The Hague last year. We have been talking a lot what European allies should do. And I think that the data shows that Europeans, Canadians, and also other allies do make a great effort to increase defense spending. And I think that it is always good to have a discussion with all the leaders and also to put on the table the actual figures. And I think that everyone around the table is going to be impressed by the progress that we have achieved.
0: But if you meet Donald Trump, isn't that always, are you a little nervous because you never know how he reacts, right?
1: No. I think that if you look at the defense spending of Latvia, that is 5%. And we have actually put that obligation to spend 5% of GDP in our state defense financing law. So effective 27, it's not going to be only political commitment, but it's also a legal commitment to do that. And I know that President Trump knows that.
0: What do you expect will be the result of this NATO summit? Will there be another commitment to stand together? Will it be a summit about implementation of the goals that are really set? What's on your mind?
1: I think it's always important to repeat the political message of unity. And of course, we do have a lot of discussions. We have both private and public discussions. And sometimes you get some impression that things are not going into the right direction. But what we have seen also from the Hague summit, that at the end of the day, after discussion, after the hard work, we do agree on basic things. So one message of unity is always important. That's why actually those summits are for. Two, yes, indeed, we agreed for 5% defense spending last year. But what we are finding is that it's not enough. What really matters is capabilities. You have money, but you also need to have armament, missiles, equipment that you can buy with that money. And here we see that we have some issues with defense industry. So if we can make another step forward, that after the commitment of 5%, we also find ways how we actually transform this money into real capabilities, that's going to be this success. Number three, I think that it is very important that at NATO summit we agree to continue supporting Ukraine.
0: Talking about the capabilities that Europe needs to defend itself, do you think Europe is on the right path? Are the Europeans spending the money on the right things, like anti-drone equipment, or is it still the old thinking of we need tanks and soldiers?
1: I think our challenge is that actually we need everything. That's the trouble. Of course, what we see that when there is a war, technologies are developing really fast. Drone systems, anti-drone systems, electronic warfare, also robotic technologies, also sea, undersea.

0: drones. Those technologies are developing, I would say, at lightning speed. And of course, we all try, and we are also doing that, we try to learn from Ukraine. Having said that, we also see that still there is a classical warfare. Still we see that Russians are trying to make advance in Ukraine. So what it means, you also need mines, artillery shells, you need tanks, you need armored personnel carriers, and how to strike the right balance. That's, by the way, is another thing that we need to discuss at NATO. We have so-called NATO defense capability targets. That's commonly agreed targets that each and every member state armed forces should achieve. Not everything, I believe, has been balanced in those targets. It doesn't mean that we don't need some things. We simply need to prioritize what we do first, taking into account security environment, and what we build a little bit later.
1: The Americans already announced that they will reduce the number of troops in Europe over time. Do you think the Europeans will be able to replace these commitments or these displacements?
0: I think that we still have a bit complex issue there. Indeed, we are informed about the posture review by the War Department. Indeed, we are working closely on bilateral and also NATO level. At the same time, we also know that there are plans to decrease in some countries and to increase in other countries. Our own experience with the United States so far has been positive. I just had an opportunity to have lunch with American troops stationed in Latvia. We were celebrating 250th anniversary of the United States. They just arrived. But of course, what is important that we have NATO planning, and then of course we also need to have clarity on the United States commitment. And I would say that indeed we as Europe neglected for a very long time warning signs from the United States that we should do more. Now, when the time has arrived, we see that we are doing a lot, but let's be honest, we can't do this in a year or two. Building certain level of capabilities that the United States provide in defense of Europe as part of NATO requires first time, second money, third also real effort investing in personnel and in equipment. And I would say that today the United States, regardless of what kind of, let's say, slogans or statements we hear sometimes from many European politicians, the United States currently are indispensable in defense of Europe, in making NATO a successful alliance. And that's why my country, that is very close to Russia, a country with the historic experience, really wants to strengthen the transatlantic bridge rather than to destroy. And that's why we also understand our responsibility to do whatever we can to protect our country and also to invest in defense.
1: You're not afraid that Russia will escalate further? I mean, there are some violations of airspace, some sabotage acts. You don't know if Russia is behind that. But do you think Russia will stop setting foot on Baltic territory?
0: If I knew the correct answer, I would probably have gained even money by betting. This is a bet. And yes, indeed, we see that possible acts of sabotage, those are happening as we speak, and not only in the Baltic states. We have been killing of people, we have been seeing killing of the people in Germany, and we know that actually some Russian services have been behind that. We have seen a lot of espionage attempts. We have seen what is happening now at Belarusian Latvian border, and that's a hybrid operation pushing migrants across the border. So we are under the constant tension and stress. And yes, indeed, there are two schools of thought. One saying that if Ukraine continues

to advance and take strategic initiative, Russia is cornered and Russia can test us. Another school of thought is saying that if war is over in Ukraine, Russia will test NATO. There are people who are saying

0: information overload that we are having. We have experts, we have intelligence services making all kinds of predictions. If you are a decision maker, it's sometimes very difficult to sort out which is, you know, the true fact, which is just an assumption. But I think that the message that we are sending to our NATO allies, we must be ready to all kinds of possibilities. But having said that, full-scale invasion at this point, today, is not possible because Russia does not have troops. All kinds of provocations, yes, those are possible.
1: The NATO summit will also deal with Ukraine and the future of Ukraine. Do you see any possibility for the Europeans to engage more in finding a kind of peace deal, a way to peace in Ukraine? What can Europe do?
0: I think that it is impossible to achieve peace in Ukraine without Europe, for many reasons. One reason is that I think that Ukraine wants to become EU member, it deserves to become EU member, and actually it's in our interest that Ukraine becomes EU member, also for security reasons. With such capable army, the defense of Europe would be much, much more different. Having said that, I also understand all the difficulties. EU enlargement process is not, you know, a political one only. It's also merits-based, and you have many things to do. And at the end of the day, all EU member states should agree, and we know that this is going to be, mildly speaking, rather challenging. That's one. So for Ukraine to have a lasting peace means also to be part of Europe. For also us, I think it is important that if there are any deals, and we have seen all that political and diplomatic effort last year and at the beginning of this year, that we are sitting at the table, not on the table. That's clear. But what I also see is that, unfortunately, Russia is not willing to sit at the table. With Ukrainians, with Americans, Russia still believes that it may and it will be able to win this war. It seems highly unlikely, and I think that realization will come sooner or later, but I don't see that at this point Russia is willing to have a diplomatic process. At least till the end of the year, I don't see this kind of trend. If I'm wrong, I'll be happy to see and to correct myself, but I don't see this.
1: With my last question, let me return to the beginning of our conversation, to Donald Trump. The US president seems to have lost interest in finding a peace deal in Ukraine. He's focused now on something else, Iran, the Gulf. Do you think you can change his mind in Ankara somehow?
0: I think that the world is still very much interconnected and complex place. And we saw what had happened with the crisis in the Middle East. We saw the effects on economy, we saw actually some effects also on the way how the diplomacy is being conducted. I do believe that from the latest reports, there is an interest to restart some kind of political process, also on the part of the United States. When it comes to the Middle East, when it comes to Iran and Hormuz Straits, I do hope that Ankara is going to close this misunderstanding that we had.
1: Mr. President, thank you very much for the interview and for your time.
0: Thank you very much.

0: 1776. The British colonies in eastern North America were divided between the dream of freedom and loyalty to a distant king. Amid this conflict, a document was drawn up that changed everything. What began as a rebellion became a revolution.
1: Every soldier who picks up a musket, every member of the family back home who is keeping the farm going, is in effect signing their own Declaration of Independence.
0: Eyewitness accounts and pension applications offer a rare insight into the lives of those who fought for freedom.
2: Black Americans like Prince Griswold are caught between the cruel reality of slavery and the high-minded rhetoric of liberty and freedom.
3: Susanna Chandler learns the British Army is coming. She hides her children, and then she watches what happens.

0: Deborah Sampson, takes the name Robert Shurtleff, and she is a model soldier.
1: Some fought for a higher cause. Others did so because they had no choice. And still others didn't just fight for the freedom of the colonies, but also for their own. To some, they were traitors. To others, revolutionaries. Spring 1775. In Massachusetts, discontent with the British crown was simmering. Britain viewed the colony as a hotbed of unrest on the brink of revolt. The air was heavy with the scent of rebellion. In the 18th century, Britain was on the way to becoming one of the greatest colonial powers in history. Until the mid-18th century, the British Crown granted the 13 American colonies a high degree of self-government. Direct intervention was rare. But the many bloody wars that shored up this colonial power were a massive drain on cash and resources, and those costs were spiraling.
0: And then all of a sudden, Parliament says, no, we're changing the rules. We need money, we're gonna tax you.
2: The taxes were on every product imaginable. Day-to-day products like glass and paper and playing cards, even on their favorite beverage, tea.
3: It's not that they're necessarily unwilling to pay taxes, but as most people know, they don't have representation in Parliament in England. Of course, everybody knows the famous phrase, no taxation without representation.
2: The anger over the taxes motivates the colonists to start to organize.
1: And as British soldiers patrolled the streets, rumors of a rebellion spread from Boston to Charleston. In Massachusetts, John Hancock and Samuel Adams formed a clandestine administration. Rebellious colonists everywhere began hoarding weapons and ammunition. In later pension applications, veterans described the tense atmosphere.
4: In the year 1774, the British troops were in Boston and their fleet lying off and blocking the harbor. Excitement was high, and the moments of actual hostilities constantly anticipated by the inhabitants.
1: In the sleepy town of Dunstable, William French could never have guessed that the conflict he was about to enter would change his life forever.
2: William French is a young man in his early 20s. His family has been in this country since the 1500s. His father died when he was a little boy. He was raised by his mother, who was just a teenager. And he signs up for his town militia in 1775 on the eve of the revolution.
1: The colonies didn't have an army, only civilian militias. Many of them used to fight alongside the British. Former allies were now on opposing sides. The youngest and strongest fighters made up the rapid response force known as the Minutemen.
2: On his pension application, William French lists himself as a Minuteman. These are farmers, blacksmiths, carpenters, who, when the enemy's at hand, simply grabs a musket, grabs some powder, a few musket balls, and is on the field of battle in a minute.
1: April 1775. Tensions between the colonists and the crown were escalating.
2: General Thomas Gage, the British commander in charge of the colonies, is under pressure to do something. So in the evening of April 18th, 1775, a British force of 1,500 men marches under cover of darkness to Lexington and Concord. In Lexington, they want to arrest the leaders of the Sons of Liberty and their revolutionary fervor, Sam Adams, John Hancock.
1: The colonists had been stockpiling weapons and supplies in Concord, and Gage was out to destroy those secret stores. He aimed to nip the rebellion in the bud, averting a full-scale revolution. But
5: the Americans in Boston have got an extensive intelligence network. Gage has a very tough time keeping his plans secret.
1: The colonists agreed on a secret signal.
5: They'll hang one lantern in the steeple of the Old North Church if the British decide to march out of Boston down the Shawmut Peninsula, two lanterns

0: they decide to cross by boat and land on the north shore of Charles River. One if by land, two if by sea.
1: Seeing two lanterns, Paul Revere and other men set off on horseback to warn the militias. An exhausted messenger arrived at William French's village with grim news. The British were marching towards the munitions depot in nearby Concord. Church bells summoned the Minutemen, among them William French.
2: William French ventures off into what he doesn't know. He's never been in combat before. Probably, like most other young folks, he's never been very far away from his home.
3: When William French says goodbye to his mother that morning, he expects to be gone for a couple of days, to have an adventure with his friends from the town, and to walk back to his hometown very soon.
2: He is not thinking this is the beginning of a war.
1: When French entered Concord that afternoon, he witnessed the horrors of war firsthand.
0: Burning military supplies, panicked people. Perhaps he sees some of the dead lying on the ground. He's being introduced to war in one of the most dramatic ways possible.
1: Williams's company learned that the militia prevented British troops from capturing the arms depot and forced them to retreat. Unexpected news. The fighters continued to Lexington, where the full extent of the British defeat became apparent. Over 270 soldiers were killed, wounded, or missing, and the militias had driven the British all the way back to Boston.
2: For the colonists, this conflict is off to a surprisingly good start. But this decisive victory doesn't mean that French and his comrades get to go home. Instead, they're sent to Boston. They're joined by hundreds and then thousands of volunteers from neighboring colonies like New Hampshire, Connecticut, and Rhode Island. French doesn't know it yet, but the American Revolution has just begun.
1: The militias laid siege to British troops in Boston. Meanwhile, political delegates from all 13 colonies rushed to Philadelphia.
3: The Second Continental Congress arrives in Philadelphia. Benjamin Franklin, John Adams, Thomas Jefferson. Blood has been shed. And they've kind of got two options, to declare independence or to back down. Instead of choosing either, the Second Continental Congress kind of hedges.
1: This Congress, a convention of delegates from the 13 colonies, signed two contradictory documents. One justified the armed self-defense of Concord and Lexington. The other reaffirmed the colony's loyalty to the king.
4: It says, let's negotiate, let's do something, let's compromise so that this doesn't go any further.
5: Neither of these documents mentions the important word, independence. And King George is not interested in the olive branch petition whatsoever. In fact, he refuses to even read it.
4: He says, you're in rebellion. He's the one who declared the war, not the Americans. The Americans are still saying, let's see if we can avoid war.
1: To many people on both sides of the Atlantic, the monarch's arguments sounded plausible. Kings and queens have always ruled. To question their authority was seen as radical, even immoral. That's why only about half the colonists supported the rebellion.
2: It's important to remember that not only for every member of the Continental Congress, but for every soldier and militiaman who picks up arms, in the eyes of the British, they're committing treason. This is punishable by death. They could be hanged.
1: King George III's response left the Congress with only two options, full submission to the crown or open rebellion. But delegates still shied away from option two. In June 1775, delegates voted to establish a joint continental army, a unified military force for all the colonies. One of its aims, to assume control of regiments stationed around Boston. The army's commander-in-chief was a 43-year-old plantation owner from Virginia, George Washington.
2: Washington has a remarkable reputation. He's stoic, he's honorable, he's calm under fire. Washington is one of the few men who's actually served in combat. He's led men in combat. On the other hand, it's been over a decade, and he's never led an army larger than about 1,000 men. Now he's going to lead thousands and thousands against the world's most powerful military.
1: George Washington prepared to assume command. Meanwhile, the British were reinforcing Boston by sea. General Gage planned to occupy the strategically important high ground surrounding the town. Otherwise, his troops would be exposed to colonists' fire. But the colonists got wind of this, and overnight, around 1,000 men headed to Charleston to defend Breed's Hill and Bunker Hill. For William French, Bunker Hill was a family affair.
2: French's family is well represented at the coming battle. His 18-year-old brother Jonas and cousins are there with him.
1: The British launched their attack with a naval bombardment. For 2 hours, colonial positions were pounded with heavy artillery. For French, a first taste of full-scale battle action. As the shelling ended, Gage prepared his infantry for a frontal assault. Around 3,000 British soldiers faced 1,000 to 2,000 farmers turned colonial militiamen, until then unproven in battle. A test of conviction for young William French.
0: As the Americans are holding their positions on Breed's Hill, better known as Bunker Hill, the command goes out, "Don't fire until you see the whites of their eyes." That's meant to tell the soldiers to hold their fire until the British are close enough that you won't miss when you fire.
1: French's captain later described to his grandson the devastating effect of the first volley.
6: "Our first fire was shockingly fatal. The enemy was thrown into confusion. Their lines were broken, and it was some minutes before they had conveyed their dead and wounded into the rear."
1: But the battle had only just begun. The colonists successfully repelled two British attacks, but they were exhausted and running out of ammunition. In their third assault, the British broke through the colonists' lines. French and his comrades were forced to retreat.
2: Dunstable Town history records that William French was a hero at Breed's Hill. He was one of the last soldiers to flee the scene of the fighting, and he even helped a wounded officer escape from the British Army. But it was not without cost. Cousin Samuel was shot through the ear in the fighting, but cousin Eleazar loses an arm. It's blown off by a cannonball at Breed's Hill.
1: At the Battle of Bunker Hill, some 115 Americans were killed and over 300 wounded, missing, or taken prisoner. British losses were higher, more than 1,000 men.
0: This is shocking the British. They are expecting to run the Americans off. Instead, the British are finding the Americans are willing to fight. The Americans find, hey, we can stand up against the British.
1: British losses were so severe, they abandoned all further plans to break out of Boston. They settled in for a siege. But Bunker Hill had claimed one more victim. London had lost faith in Commander-in-Chief Thomas Gage and replaced him with William Howe.
0: William Howe comes from an aristocratic family. His elder brother Richard is an admiral in the Royal Navy. Howe has extensive experience fighting in North America. As a tactician, William Howe is one of the best the British Army has.
1: Howe understood the colonists' dilemma, but he was an officer of the king.
2: A great irony of General Howe is he is kind of pro-American. He is supportive of the colonists. However, he is a British officer in command who took an oath to the crown. So despite his personal views, he's going to support the British cause and put down the revolution.
1: Meanwhile, George Washington arrived in Boston to inspect his new army.
0: By Washington standards, these militiamen from New England are slovenly. They are undisciplined. He's not terribly impressed by them. He's also got to face the fact that there's no logistical system. And so Washington is now desperately looking for supplies, ammunition, gunpowder, artillery. He needs shoes. He needs uniforms for his soldiers. He needs everything.
1: And Washington faced an even greater challenge.
7: French, like most American soldiers enlisted from outside Boston, expect to be going home January 1st, 1776. But the siege of Boston hasn't ended, and the American army still needs soldiers.
2: Congress has not yet figured out a way to adequately fund the war. So those soldiers outside of Boston in the winter, they're freezing, they're hungry, many have not been paid, and when they are paid, it's a little over $6 a month. Who would re-enlist?
1: Some were starting to question the sense of it all. They were British subjects going to war against their king. And when the fighting ended, what then? The answer came in the form of a short pamphlet that became one of the most influential texts of the American Revolution, titled Common Sense. Written by the publicist and political writer Thomas Paine and published in January 1776, it set out a case for independence from Britain.
5: Common sense will tell us that the power which hath endeavored to subdue us is the most improper to defend us. We have every opportunity and every encouragement before us to form the noblest, purest constitution on the face of the earth. We have it in our power to begin the world over again.
1: Common sense was rooted in an intellectual movement championing reason, science, and individual freedom.
5: So Paine here is building on European Enlightenment ideas, ideas that have then come to America and been filtered through American lenses. Paine's pamphlet aims to break Americans away from their attachment to Britain and to kingly government. Paine wants Americans to look to the universal rights of man, relying on reason and relying on experience to devise their own government.
1: Common sense argued that rebellion wasn't treason, but resistance against tyranny. This resonated with Americans from all walks of life.
3: People buy it, people read it, people take it to taverns and town squares and read it out loud to people who can't read for themselves.
8: Washington himself actually has it read to his soldiers to remind them why they're fighting, why they've left their homes, why they're risking death.
3: They're fighting for a new country, maybe a country that is run by men like them.
1: Common sense convinced men like William French to re-enlist, but not to drive the British out of Boston. The colonial forces were too strong for the British to take on directly, yet too weak to capture the city.
2: Washington has the men, he has the high ground, he has the advantage, but he's missing one thing to complete the siege, artillery.
1: In March 1776, a transport of cannons captured from the British finally arrived. Washington positioned them on Dorchester Heights and aimed them at Boston.
2: Imagine the British waking up and they see ringing the hills around the city, the artillery now that Washington needs to do the job.
1: The Continental Army could now force a surrender with artillery fire. Howe had no choice. The very same month, some 11,000 British soldiers set sail from Boston for the nearest safe British port, Halifax.
2: One can only imagine what French is thinking. In a year, he and his comrades have done the unthinkable. They've defeated the British, at least for now.
1: George Washington suspected that the British would press on. He predicted they would regroup and attack a new target, New York. Whoever gained control of New York could cut off the rebellious colonies in the North from the more loyal ones in the South. Washington had to reach New York before the British. Less than 3 weeks after the evacuation of Boston, French marched 320 kilometers south

0: with some 19,000 soldiers.
1: William French joins this war as a militiaman. He participates in the Siege of Boston, protecting the capital of his colony. But now, he's being asked, as part of the Continental Army, to go to a different colony. There's no idea yet of being fellow Americans.
0: The noble ideals of common sense were one thing. Leaving home and family was quite another.
2: It's very common for bad writers to say, and the women kept the home fires burning. But in fact, what women did was take over the jobs of their husbands.
1: When the men of military age leave, women have to run the farms. And women in colonial America worked very hard on the farms. They were an essential part of farming. But on top of their own substantial work and the extra work they had to do, there was also new work required because of the war.
0: When colonial troops marched through their town, women had to feed and accommodate them. And if the British suddenly turned up at their door, there was nowhere to hide.
2: The British Army has traveled across the ocean and don't have a supply line that's reliable. They take any crops that have been stored or preserved. They take the crops from the fields. It's like locusts have come through.
1: This was a war, and for some women, for some towns, the war came to them.
0: In her application for a war widow's pension, Deborah Brownell described all the hardships she endured.
3: I do well remember my husband's service during said war. We had small children to provide for and protect, and how we got along with the small means we then had, I am unable how to tell. It seems as though I could not do it again if I were placed back to that period of my life again. Our sufferings were many and great.
0: The colonists on the home front faced illness, hunger, and displacement, the likes of which they'd never experienced before.
1: Deborah's experience is so similar to countless women all across the colonies, just trying to get through every day, making sure she and her kids made it through to try surviving again the next day.
0: When French arrived in New York in April 1776, the political situation was in stark contrast to that of his hometown. New York City had close trade links with Britain, and the large Anglican community felt a strong loyalty towards England and King George III.
4: The king is not only the king, he's also the head of the Church of England. So he is your king, but also the high priest. So you're not just rebelling against your political leader, you're rebelling against God's representative on earth.
0: The Continental Army had to proceed with the utmost caution in New York. In 1776, British warships entered New York Bay.
5: There's panic in New York City, not surprisingly, among civilians and soldiers at the sight of the armada headed their way. The British start disembarking soldiers in Staten Island. The numbers are so overwhelming that several Patriot militias on the island quickly switch sides.
6: There will eventually be 32 to 35,000 British and German auxiliaries. French is from Dunstable. He's a shoemaker. He's never seen this many people. 35,000 soldiers. That is now the largest city in British North America.
0: Under General William Howe, the British set up camp on Staten Island. Britain had the strongest navy in the world and had bolstered its army with tens of thousands of German soldiers.
6: German princes of varying ranks would hire out their armies to another power.
5: They are arguably, at the time, the most feared soldiers on earth, and that's what's coming for the Continental Army.
0: Washington tried to mobilize his men to defend New York. Meanwhile, the Second Continental Congress was meeting in Philadelphia.
7: By 1776, things are much different than they had been a year earlier.

0: earlier. Blood has been spilt, American lives have been lost, and ideas now begin to coalesce around notions of independence, something that looked unlikely only a year earlier.
1: Independence wasn't just a philosophical goal. It had specific, practical, and political implications.
2: The Americans understand that to have any chance, they need allies. And France is really the only game in town in terms of the next ally that could potentially take on the British at this point.
1: But for Louis XVI, the Americans were difficult allies. After all, they were British subjects rebelling against their king. How could he support such a thing? And should France risk going to war with its greatest enemy over an internal revolt?
3: How is France going to support and fund a country that hasn't even declared its independence?
1: So in June 1776, a Continental Congress member tabled a motion.
3: He says that the colonies are and of right ought to be free and independent colonies. And that's what starts the process.
1: A committee of five men was appointed to draft a statement setting out the grounds for this independence.
3: They need to put forth a clear argument on why they're challenging Britain, why they want their independence.
1: Benjamin Franklin and John Adams commissioned Thomas Jefferson to draft the Declaration. Jefferson wrote his first draft in 2 weeks, drawing on Thomas Paine's common sense and the ideals of the Enlightenment. He argued that the Americans not only had the right, but also the duty to break away from a tyrannical king. We hold these truths to be self-evident, that all men are created equal, that they are endowed by their Creator with certain inalienable rights, that among these are life, liberty, and the pursuit of happiness.
4: The idea of happiness for all is a new one, a revolutionary one, in fact. Normally, people resign themselves to their lot in life. If you're born poor, you'll remain poor. And happiness can only be conceived of in terms of the hereafter, eternal happiness.
0: Thomas Jefferson references self-evident truths. He references the notion of self-governance for a population. All of that very much comes out of an Enlightenment setting. Without the American Enlightenment, there couldn't be an American Revolution. The two are intermingled in a way that one's not possible without the other.
1: The committee simplified the language and softened the tone to make the document more appealing to potential allies. They planned to present it to Congress at the end of June. The resulting Declaration of Independence was adopted by Congress on the 4th of July, 1776.
5: I'm sure most of the people who signed the Declaration of Independence had very shaky hands when they did it. You know, this is not confident that this was going to work.
3: The stakes are high. In signing the Declaration, the founders are signing their own death warrants. The British see this as treason.
1: The Declaration was read out to Washington's troops. After more than a year of service and hardship, French finally knew what he was fighting and may well die for. Independence. For all the revolutionaries, there was no going back. This was a matter of freedom or death. After the signing of the Declaration, an attack on New York City was now inevitable. In late August, Commander Howe made his first move. He ordered the British to land on Long Island.
6: Long Island matters because from the heights at Brooklyn, that will enable the British to fire down upon New York, the southern tip of Manhattan.
1: French and his comrades prepared to defend Long Island, with fewer than half the troops Howe had at his disposal. In the early hours of August 27th, two British columns attacked the colonist positions. With French and his comrades distracted, Howe personally led a detachment through an unguarded pass to the east and caught the revolutionaries off guard on their flank. ensuing battle was vividly described by Michael Graham from Pennsylvania.
7: It is impossible for me to describe the confusion and horror of the scene that ensued. Our men running in almost every direction, and the enemy huzzaing when they took prisoners, made it truly a day of distress to the Americans. Every man was intent on his own safety, and no assistance was rendered.
1: In a bloody and grueling battle, nearly 2,300 Americans were killed, wounded, or taken prisoner. Almost seven times as many as the British. The noble ideals of the Declaration of Independence now seemed like a foolish hope.
6: As it happens, Washington is lucky. A storm brews up, deep fog settles in, and Washington uses the opportunity to extricate his army from Brooklyn.
1: In mid-September, Howe forced the Americans to retreat further north, where Washington had to ready his men for battle once again. At the end of October, the Americans came under attack from a much larger British force.
3: Once again, his army is outflanked. Now, normally, this is where armies are destroyed, if men run in an unorderly fashion. But Washington, by experience, has become a master of organizing retreats.
1: Howe expected Washington to withdraw even further north to protect key supply routes.
3: George Washington is crafty, and what he does is instead of continuing to flee north, he turns and cuts south and races the whole way across New Jersey, thus throwing the British off his scent.
1: Howe returned to Manhattan, taking nearly 3,000 stranded Continental Army soldiers prisoner.
3: Now, Howe and the British believe that the revolution is going to last just a few weeks more. So why build prisons? So they come up with an idea. They're going to hawk warships. You take the masts, rudder, steer house off, leaving just a coffin, if you will, and you fill them with prisoners. So floating prison ships.
1: Thousands of prisoners were crammed into dark, disease-ridden ships.
3: To the British, these soldiers are not prisoners of war. They are criminals, they're rebels, and would be treated as such.
1: By the end of the war, more than 8,500 colonists had died in captivity, just as many as on the battlefield. Following the colony's declaration of independence, the British began to direct their contempt towards civilians as well. The British became notorious for both looting and acts of violence while marching through American-controlled territory.
5: They really do operate on the idea that to the victor belong all the spoils. And these young boys who were far away from home and far away from any moral compass that might have been applied went wild.
1: Years after the war, Susanna Chandler recalled a shocking encounter with British soldiers.
8: She describes how she hears that the British Army is coming. She seizes her children. She runs to neighboring farmhouses and warns other women. She puts her babies into tobacco barrels. She packs them with straw to muffle the cry. And then she heads into the swamp. And from the swamp, she watches what happens. The British not only steal what she had planned to use to feed her family, they also start to burn the house. It's the kind of story that happened over and over during this war. We can't really understand the American Revolution without knowing stories like that of Susanna Chandler, too.
1: The mistreatment of prisoners and civilians caused outrage among Americans. Instead of undermining their morale, it had the opposite effect.
5: Part of what converts a lot of Americans to support the revolution and to support Washington is the behavior of the British Army.
1: But after its defeat in New York, was there an army left to support? In December, Washington withdrew his depleted troops across the Delaware.
3: Unfortunately for him, the Germans set up camp just across the river in Trenton on the New Jersey side. The Continental Army is not going to get a good night's sleep knowing that just across the river is this powerful army.
1: Of the original 19,000 colonists, more than two-thirds had been killed or taken prisoner. The rest had deserted or died of disease. From the perspective of both the British and the rebellious colonies, the war looked to be drawing to a close. But Washington was aware of an even bigger problem. Just as it had been a year earlier, the soldiers' term of service was due to end on the 1st of January, 1777.
3: Unless Washington can do something bold and decisive to turn the war around, his army's going to simply resign.
1: After almost 2 years, French faced a hard decision.
8: French's enlistment is up at the end of the year, and he and his comrades are going to have to decide, do they re-enlist and stick with this cause, or do they go back home to their families, to their businesses, to their farms that need them?
5: They're getting letters from home. A wife says, winter is coming. We have no wood and we will freeze. We have no food and we will starve. Pray come home. And men got these letters and they left. They felt their first obligation was to their family.
1: Even Washington grappled with a sense of deep melancholy.
0: So in the heart of this conflict, at the end of 1776, Thomas Paine makes another contribution to the American Revolutionary experience. These are the times that try man's souls. The summer soldier and the sunshine patriot will, in this crisis, shrink from the service of their country.
1: The influential political writer reminded many that their struggle served a higher purpose.
0: But he that stands by it now deserves the love and thanks of man and woman. Tyranny, like hell, is not easily conquered, yet we have this consolation with us, that the harder the conflict, the more glorious the triumph. And these are words that soldiers listen to and it inspires them to fight through.
1: But without battlefield success, such words rang hollow. Defying all military logic, Washington decided to go on the offensive and picked a risky target, the Germans on the other side of the Delaware. Washington planned an attack in three columns, and on the night of the 25th of December, under cover of darkness, he crossed the icy Delaware River.
3: A lot of these soldiers, like French, are a week away from mustering out of the army. Do they really want to go on a suicide mission at the last moment?
1: But over a period of 18 months, French had changed. From part-time volunteer to full-time soldier, he followed orders.
6: As the Continental Army sets out to cross the Delaware River, the weather takes effect. It's miserable. Cold, snow, sleet, huge cakes of ice floating down the Delaware River.
3: They need to bring cannons. They need to bring horses in small boats across the river. And everything goes wrong. Two of the three prongs that are supposed to cross the river can't do it. Washington crosses, not knowing that the other two prongs are out of the field of combat.
6: As Washington sets out south, leading his troops on the march to Trenton, he's got a much smaller force than he anticipated. The approach march that French is on, along with his fellow soldiers, is a miserable affair. Many of the soldiers have rawhide around their feet rather than proper shoes. A couple of soldiers die from the effects of the cold, yet they continue on.
3: The commander in Trenton is Colonel Raw. Now, he doesn't believe Washington's going to attack. The weather is horrific. It's in the middle of winter. Moreover, it's Christmas. They're not expecting the attack.
1: Exploiting the storm conditions, the Americans attacked the German garrison and drove the soldiers back. William Hutchinson described the massacre.

0: Their dead bodies lay thicker and closer together than I ever beheld sheaves of wheat lying in a field over which the reapers had just passed. Now that's a colorful description.
1: Some 100 Germans were killed and around 900 taken prisoner. Several hundred escaped. The only American casualties were two soldiers who froze to death. In the days that followed, Washington won a series of minor battles.
2: It cannot be understated just how important it is on American morale. It helps give Americans who are independence-minded the boost that they need.
0: It basically saves the war. The soldiers re-enlist. Washington's reputation is revived.
1: Fighters enlisted for the first time or re-enlisted to fight for independence. William French was one of them. Washington could begin rebuilding the Continental Army.
0: I was urged to stay longer and did continue to do duty in said company a month or 6 weeks longer and came home in the months of February or March 1777.
1: After almost 2 years, French returned home. He had experienced hardship, death, and defeat, and fought in some of the toughest and most decisive battles of the early years of the Revolution. For French, the war was over, leaving others to continue the fight.

0: This is DW News, our top stories. Russia carried out massive missile and drone strikes across Ukraine Monday, killing at least 22 people. President Volodymyr Zelensky said if Ukraine received licenses to produce Patriot interceptor missiles, it could protect itself and partners. Meanwhile, Kyiv's military said its drones struck Russia's largest oil refinery in the city of Omsk, some 2,500 kilometers from the Ukrainian border. The Hamas militant group has announced the end of its government in Gaza and is preparing to transfer power to a technical committee backed by the United Nations. It's part of a U.S.-brokered ceasefire deal with Israel last October. Hamas describes its decision as evidence of its commitment to Gaza's reconstruction after years of war. Large crowds of mourners have gathered in Tehran for a funeral procession of the late Supreme Leader Ayatollah Ali Khamenei. A truck carried his flag-draped coffin and those of family members killed in an airstrike on February 28th. The mourning is set to end on Thursday when Khamenei is buried in his birthplace, Mashhad.
1: Almost 20 years after taking control over the Gaza Strip, Hamas says it's dissolving its government. The group claims it's clearing the way for a technocratic committee to administer the war-torn territory.

story, but Israel dismisses the move as a stunt, arguing that as long as Hamas retains its weapons, Hamas calls the shots. Breakthrough or bluff? Coming up on The Day.

0: I'm Nicole Froelich in Berlin to our viewers on PBS in the United States and everyone joining us from around the world. Welcome. It's great to have you with us. We begin the day with an announcement from Hamas. The militant Palestinian group says it's going to dissolve the body that has governed Gaza for almost two decades. Hamas violently seized control of the territory in 2007 from its Palestinian rival Fatah. Now it says it will hand over power to a committee of technocrats as part of the U.S.-brokered ceasefire deal with Israel that has been in force since last October. Progress in implementing phase two of the deal has stalled as both sides accuse the other of violating the terms. In the areas of Gaza not controlled by Israel, Hamas remains in power. But under the deal, it should give up all control of the territory and demilitarize. Our next guest is Ahmed Fouad Al-Hatib. He's an activist and the director of Realign for Palestine. That's an Atlantic Council project that advocates for a two-state solution and a non-violent pro-Palestine discourse. He grew up in Gaza City and left the territory in 2005. Ahmed, welcome to DW. Now, this sounds significant, but what does it mean in practical terms? Will Hamas really give up the day-to-day governance of Gaza?
1: On its surface, it sounds like a significant development, but as of now, I doubt that this is anything beyond a ruse by Hamas to signal that it is in fact compromising when all indications point to the group maintaining its cadre of administrative personnel, that's both the medical, educational, and security personnel. Hamas has no real intention of disarming or relinquishing control. What Hamas is desperate for is something akin to the Hezbollah model in Lebanon, whereby the group reigns, but it doesn't rule. As of now, all that this announcement has been backed up by is the resignation of the head of the group's emergency committee, which is basically what Hamas has reduced its governing apparatus to, this committee post October 7th. But it remains to be seen whether or not subsequent actions by the group will be taken to actually bolster this announcement.
0: Mm-hmm. What do you think was the motivation behind this announcement from Hamas? Why are we seeing this now?
1: Well, last week we had the meeting, a serious meeting in Cyprus with the Board of Peace members, the executive committee. We had some representatives from donor nations there. The United States was present there. And so there's growing pressure to see what becomes of now that the war in Iran is for the time being receding from headlines. There is renewed interest in Gaza. And people are looking at the Board of Peace and what little has actually been accomplished. They're looking at the humanitarian conditions. They're looking at the escalation of violence. Israel is continuing to assassinate Hamas members and militants. Hamas is continuing to go after Gazans it suspects of opposing its rule and attempting to undermine it. And so we're seeing destabilization across Gaza politically and from a security point of view. And that's where I think Hamas feels compelled to give something up in a desperate attempt to prevent the return of war and also to not fall out of favor, if you will, with mediators who've been so far, I would say, supportive of the group's position, like maybe Egypt, Turkey, and Qatar.
0: Mm-hmm. It was Benjamin Netanyahu's stated goal to destroy Hamas after October 7th. Now, there has been a shaky ceasefire in place in Gaza for 9 months. The violence, of course, has not disappeared from the territory. Give us a sense of how much control Hamas still has over Gaza.
1: Well, tragically and regrettably, Hamas is very much so in control. And I have immediate and extended family members. I have an army of contacts throughout the Gaza Strip. And we just have to think of what happened 10 days ago when there was an attempt to hold a massive anti-Hamas rally, calling on the group to relinquish control so that we can have

0: the reconstruction commencement so that we can have NCAG, that is the Technocratic Committee, taking over, so that we can have the initiation of transformation and the transitional period in Gaza to restore some resemblance of life and begin the long road to recovery. Mm. And Hamas quickly suppressed all of that. And I think that's just a small sign of how the group maintains control over the population. Then we've seen reports of the group actually being and these are Israeli intelligence assessments and that of Western countries and cables, some of which I've actually been able to see, talking about the repairing of tunnels, the reconstruction of some of the workshops that are preparing for the next round of confrontation with the state of Israel. And so there are concerning signs that we're merely at a stalemate now, all these months after the ceasefire, with no sign on the horizon of any true transition beyond the actual state of war that we've seen since October 7th.
1: I want to quote something you said on X a couple of days ago. Hamas must be dismantled on every front, political, military, financial, and social. I want to know from you, before I let you go, how big a factor is reconciliation between Palestinians and Israelis in that process?
0: Well, and this is one of the challenges. I mean, before we even, I'll get to that in a second real quick, but there has to also be internal reconciliation among the Palestinians themselves. And I'm not talking about PA and Hamas. I'm talking about how Hamas, for two decades now in Gaza, has created just fissures among the Palestinian society that are in need of healing, in need of repairs. Then you add to it the political dimension with the Palestinian Authority and the other Palestinian factions. And then, of course, you add the dimension of the irreparable damage that Hamas did to the Palestinian legitimate aspirations for independence, for freedom from the Israeli military occupation, for statehood, for self-determination, and how Hamas weakened the case for Palestinian independence among large segments of the Israeli public, the Israelis who lived along the Gaza border, the so-called Gaza envelope communities that were deeply harmed on October 7th, some of whom I knew personally, some of whom helped when my dad, who was an UNRWA doctor in Gaza, and he passed away, they helped my family members access medical care. These are good people that were harmed unnecessarily as part of a despicable terror attack, really. And so beyond the politics and the narrative of Israel and Palestine, real people were hurt, certainly on the Palestinian side, and I lost family members, but also on the Israeli side. And I've met many Israelis who want to build cultural bridges, who want to actually reconcile, not as kumbaya, let's hold hands and everything is going to be fine, but to do the hard work that complements the policy work. And that's where I think some of the work that I'm doing at Real Line for Palestine and some of the advocacy work complements a lot of the policy work that I'm doing in DC.
1: Ahmed Fouad Al-Hatib, thank you so much for all those insights and your time today.
0: Thank you.
1: NATO leaders are gathering in Ankara this week for a summit at a critical moment for the alliance. Russia's war against Ukraine, instability in the Middle East, and pressure to strengthen Europe's defenses have made Turkey more important to NATO than it has been in years. For President Recep Tayyip Erdogan, hosting the summit is a major diplomatic opportunity, but it comes amid an unprecedented domestic crackdown on the opposition. Our correspondent Yulia Han reports on what Erdogan stands to gain and why, for many allies, security concerns may be overshadowing democratic ones.
2: Just a few years ago, Turkish President Recep Tayyip Erdogan was often at odds with his NATO allies. Now he's welcoming alliance leaders to Ankara for a crucial summit and hearing unusually warm words from some of NATO's most influential figures.
3: Erdogan's a great leader, very strong person, great military. He loves Turkey and he's doing a great job. He's a respected man, a respected leader, and he's been a friend of mine.
4: We can learn a lot from what Turkey is doing here. And this is needed because we live in a more dangerous world.
2: But beyond the rhetoric, analysts say NATO needs Ankara even more than it did a few years ago.
5: Turkey has certainly become a more important ally. No one can overlook Turkey's location next to Iran, next to Syria, next to this zone of instability in the Middle East, but also between Europe and the zone of instability in the Middle East.
2: Just look at the

0: Indispensable contributions that Turkey makes to European security are sometimes overlooked.
1: But the NATO summit also comes while political freedoms here inside Turkey continue to be eroded. Pressure on the opposition has reached unprecedented levels. The arrest of Istanbul Mayor Ekrem İmamoğlu, Erdogan's biggest political rival, sparked the country's largest protests in years. In the run-up to the NATO summit, demonstrations and public gatherings have been banned in the capital Ankara. And authorities have detained more than 200 people, citing security concerns. But among them were lawyers, activists, an academic. Many Turkish journalists from independent media outlets have also been denied accreditation to cover the event, prompting criticism from press freedom groups.
2: Well, it's no secret that Turkey is seen as an increasingly authoritarian regime by many of its allies, including its European allies. The summit is taking place after years of democratic backsliding, pressure on the opposition, also on civil society and definitely journalists.
1: And that puts NATO in an awkward position. It describes itself as an alliance founded on democracy, individual liberty and the rule of law. So will allies publicly criticize Erdogan?
2: Geopolitical challenges are so important to NATO and Europe right now that they are not willing to let a values-based discord to become the dominant theme at the NATO summit. I think Turkey's domestic issues will be far less important and far less emphasized during this summit.
1: That will only benefit Erdogan, and hosting NATO leaders also brings prestige after years of strained relations with many Western governments.
2: President Erdogan has not really been invited at senior level meetings in many NATO countries because of Turkey's democratic backsliding and divergence of issues. So this is an important geopolitical moment to say, I'm back also in the alliance.
1: For Erdogan, the summit could mark a diplomatic comeback. For NATO, it's a reminder of a difficult reality. In a more dangerous world, international security priorities often outweigh democratic concerns.
3: Let's bring in Mark Pirini. He's a former diplomat and a senior fellow at Carnegie Europe, where he researches on developments in the Middle East and Turkey. Welcome to the day. Now, does this summit really mark Erdogan's comeback, or has the geopolitical situation simply moved in his favor, or has one led to the other?
4: Well, I would say, first of all, that it is a good moment of opportunity for Turkey's defense industry. This industry has made strides, good progress in the past few years. It's not yet at the very top. There are high-end products they cannot produce, but they are very strong. And we have seen in the past few years, and including in the past few months, a number of agreements between these industries, many hundreds of them, and European equivalent industries. Initially, of course, it was just selling armored personnel carrier, that sort of very simple armament. But now they move to a more sophisticated thing, building drones and making agreements, joint ventures between, for example, the Bayraktar company, very famous for its support to Ukraine in the first years of the invasion, and Leonardo in Italy or Safran in France. Why? Because they need the sophisticated electronics that would be enabling their drones to be participating in combat with European companies. Also, they sold a training jet called Hürjet to Spain in an agreement with Airbus Military. So it's there, and this cooperation is already there. What you're seeing now and what was reflected in your report is what the president of Turkey wants. He says, we are an indispensable partner of European defense architecture.
3: Yeah. By this, let me interject. I would like to know what role this new position Turkey holds within NATO regarding also the increased relevance when it

0: comes to the defense infrastructure. And what does that mean for the alliance? Because Turkey has been a notoriously difficult NATO ally.
1: Yeah. What it means is that Turkey is able, through a flexible and adaptable defense industry, to meet the urgent needs of European defense. For example, providing 555-millimeter artillery shells, providing drones by the thousands. This sort of thing,
0: but
1: they can do
0: very quickly. But in terms of the divisions within the alliance, sorry to jump in there again, there are clear divides because some of NATO's biggest foes are actually quite close allies to Mr. Erdogan. What does that mean for the stability of the alliance?
1: Well, certainly the ambivalence of Turkey being a close trading partner, including on crude oil with Russia, for example, therefore feeding the war chest of the Kremlin, or building a nuclear plant owned and operated by Rosatom, or having in the past few years fed Iran with $20 billion in contradiction with sanctions. So all of these things are very deeply ambivalent. What is even more destructive or worrying is that President Erdogan publicly, including about a month ago, said, I am indispensable in your security architecture, but you leave me alone on governance and rule of law. So essentially, what European leaders, what the German chancellor, the French president, or the outgoing British prime minister will be told tomorrow is, I'm ready to cooperate with European defense. I want a personal role there. I want to sit in your meetings, but you leave me alone on rule of law. And I would remind the audience that today was the first session in Silivri prison where Ekrem İmamoğlu, whom you cited in your report, the mayor of Istanbul jail, has been defending himself in front of the court.
0: Yeah.
1: So the paradox is there, and it is, if you want, a giant leap of faith in Erdogan that is being asked by Turkey.
0: Do you expect any of the guests who are in Ankara these 2 days to openly criticize the host on his human rights record during the summit?
1: Openly, perhaps not. Nobody has a strong interest in publicly criticizing or humiliating a foreign leader, especially if he is the host. And don't forget that he has unconditional support and friendship from Donald Trump. So that's another factor.
0: Yeah.
1: But clearly, these things will be said in private, and it may not prevent more agreements, more contracts, more joint ventures between European defense firms and their Turkish equivalent, but it may prevent too close a relationship with the Turkish president.
0: Mark Perini, thank you so much.
1: Thank you.
0: Donald Trump may not have known what a red card was until very recently. He said so himself at a press conference today, but he sure didn't like the effect it was going to have on the U.S. team heading into the round of 16 in the Football World Cup. So the U.S. president called the FIFA president and asked for the one-match suspension for a striker, Folarin Balogun, to be reviewed. FIFA's subsequent decision to lift the suspension has sparked condemnation in the international sports world, but Trump rejects criticism that he unfairly intervened.
2: I had nothing to do with the decision. What I did have to do is, I said, I think it should be reviewed because I watched the play. And he didn't do anything wrong. You know, got to look. By the way, if he did, I'd feel differently probably. But in this case, he didn't do anything wrong. Two people ran into each other. And by the way, if you look at that game, there were 10 instances where it was much rougher than that.
0: Let's dive deeper into this World Cup scandal and bring in our sports correspondent, Dania Barcelona. She's in New York. Dania, Trump says he asked for a review. What do we know about this highly controversial phone call?
3: Well, what happened in the actual phone call is what we know is pretty much what Trump said, that he called FIFA boss Infantino and he asked for a review. But What we know is also surrounding the event, as soon as they were awarded, Balogun was awarded the red card, the wheels started turning. So some Trump administration were getting in contact with lawyers and U.S. soccer so that they could see what they could do. Was there any way that they could overturn this or appeal this in any way? And what they ended up doing was using Article 27, but they also did things like try to discredit the referee by saying he had some previous scandals in his career. So a lot has been going on, and a lot has been going on behind the scenes in this one.
0: This is being called unprecedented, but you tell me, has this ever happened before?
3: Well, in this way, exactly, not really. But there's been a couple of instances where something like this has happened. So in 1962, a Brazilian player, Garrincha, he was awarded a red card. And in that time, these a red card didn't necessarily mean that there was going to be a ban. But also in this case, it was said that some political interference happened behind the scenes, and he was then allowed to play. Also, more recently, Cristiano Ronaldo, he was given a three-match ban, which would have meant that he would have missed some games in this World Cup. And that Article 27 was also used to allow him to play in the first two matches of this World Cup, of course, but he had already served a one-match ban. So exactly in this situation, no, because this is actively in the World Cup. We know that getting a red card carries a one-match ban at least, and it's been totally suspended. So like this, no, and it's pretty dangerous, actually.
0: It raises serious questions. The outrage, of course, has been huge. Gianni Infantino, the head of FIFA, insists his body is independent, but that's a difficult case to make today, isn't it?
3: Yeah, absolutely. I mean, we have U.S. President Donald Trump saying that he called the FIFA boss to ask for a review. And I mean, it's been no secret that Infantino and Donald Trump have a friendship. Infantino says that himself, leading up to the tournament, probably for the past 8 years. FIFA even opened up an office in Trump Tower right here in New York City. And Infantino awarded Trump a peace prize. So it's not a situation where you can say, okay, FIFA is totally neutral. They should be maintaining neutrality. That's one of the statutes of FIFA. But when you have the president saying that he made a phone call, it's kind of contradicting.
0: UEFA, the European Football Association, among many others, of course, has criticized the decision, saying it jeopardizes the integrity of the game. Do you get the sense that this could set a dangerous precedent for the sport?
3: Absolutely. It does set a dangerous precedent. Also, many of the coaches, since the decision has been made, have been asked in their press conferences. Thomas Tuchel, for example, after England's game, he said, you know, I don't even know what to make of it, because where do we go from here? Can I appeal the red card that my team got? Can you appeal yellow cards? Then what happens? What's the criteria for appealing for a card? And, you know, in the future, governments are going to see this situation and say, okay, well, maybe can we put some pressure on FIFA to get results that we want, or players suspended that we want, calls, refereeing appointments. So it really opens up the floodgates of what's possible, and it makes a lot of fans, especially fans that we've heard, have said, you know, it shows us that football is really corrupt. So it's a very slippery slope and a very dangerous precedent to set.
0: At the center of all of this, of course, is a young man, Florin Balogun. You were a professional football player yourself. What does something like this mean for the athletes on both sides of the controversy?
3: I mean, as an athlete, of course, you get a red card and you're thinking, okay, I'm going to miss probably the biggest game of my career. You don't want to miss it. So you're thrilled when you hear that your suspension has been moved and you don't have to serve that suspension. But on the other hand, you know that many, many, many thousands, if not millions of football fans probably don't like you very much anymore, because you got caught in an unlucky situation. It wasn't Balogun who called FIFA and asked them to review the process, but he kind of gets the unlucky end of the stick. Of course, his teammates will be thrilled because they need him. He's a good player. He's their top scorer. He's crucial. And the Belgian players are going to be incredibly mad and feel that it's unfair. They've been hard done by, because they just spent a few days preparing their tactics, preparing their game plan, preparing themselves for a situation where Balogun wasn't in the game. So that kind of ruins all their preparations, which it's unfair for them. So it's really a lose-lose situation for everybody.
0: Tania Barcelona in New York, thanks so much.
3: Thank you.

0: Maybe you don't believe in holy animals, but in southern Italy, you'd better. The sacred cows of the mafia. They destroy crops and endanger people. Anyone who fights back risks their life.
1: There's always fear in the air. The cows represent evil.
0: Next. Dolphins. Curious, social, and endangered. Catching them is common practice in countries like Ghana. Fishing communities are aware of the ban, but the alternative for them is hunger and poverty. What solutions are there? Close up. In 60 minutes.

0: J.D. Vance.
1: J.D. Vance?
2: J.D. Vance!
3: Behind the name, a story told from the inside.
4: Yeah, you may want to close the door.
3: A childhood overshadowed by his mother's addiction.
5: I didn't think about anything except just getting high.
3: From working class Ohio to America's elite, and for years, one of its sharpest critics.
6: Trump is a really bad candidate.
3: But sometimes politics rewrites loyalties.
7: This is incredible.
3: Is this just the beginning of something far bigger? J.D. Vance, the man after Trump, starts August 8th on DW.
8: Cattle roaming freely on the roads of southern Italy. They're a relic from the days of the mafia here in Calabria. No one knows how many there are, and even today they're considered untouchable.
9: The cows are sacred and belong to a mafia-linked network. The police know about them, but don't do anything.
8: The cows cause accidents and destroy fences. Local farmers are fed up.
10: The cows come and wreck everything. It's been like this for 30 years. In the end, you leave the gate open and say, come on in, do whatever you want, I'm leaving.
8: For many, the cows are a daily reminder that the past is hard to leave behind.
11: People are afraid to even leave their homes. The cows come right at you. What can we do?
8: How do people deal with this problem left behind by the mafia, one that the state has never been able to fully solve?

0: the Aspromonte Mountains in southern Italy. Amid the olive groves and gravel roads, Giuseppe Morabito, known as Pepe, makes his way to a roadside shrine. Cows have been here and have ravaged the place. Pepe is a town councilman and responsible for security. For years, he's been documenting where the animals show up and the damage they leave behind.
1: They're considered sacred, just like the cows in India that must not be touched. Because they belong to the 'Ndrangheta, that's why they've multiplied over the years. They cause damage, and everyone has remained silent. To me, they're not sacred. They're stray animals. I feel sorry

0: for them because it's sad. It's a story that keeps repeating itself.
1: Città Nova is a town of about 10,000 residents in the region of Calabria. It's a small town where everyone knows everyone, a place where one can find peace. But Città Nova wasn't always as peaceful as it is today. In the 1970s and 80s, it was run by the mafia, with many members posing as farmers, owning fields, barns, and cows. Agriculture served as their cover. Behind the facade of rural life, their criminal operations continued. The 'Ndrangheta used agriculture to consolidate its power in the countryside, and the cows became part of the operation. Pepe wants to get the problem under control. He's visiting the mayor of Città Nova to give him an update.
0: Good afternoon.
2: How are you?
0: So, we did another count.
1: Domenico Antico knows all about the cows and has been working closely with Pepe.
0: The problem is coming up again.
2: These cows originally belonged to mafia families from around here. Then our area was plagued by many feuds and mafia wars. The mafia members in question no longer had time to take care of the animals.
1: The feuds put pressure on the mafia and they left the cattle business behind. But the cows remained, free and uncared for, and they multiplied uncontrollably. As the number of animals increased, so did the damage. No one dared to speak up. No one but this man. Everyone here knows him. Fortunato La Rosa, a retired ophthalmologist who tended his family's fields. He reported the owners, knowing full well they were mafia. A short time later, he was shot dead in his car. Investigators see this as a targeted act of revenge. The cows had become a symbol of power. The silence around the topic returned, and hardly anyone complained anymore. Even the authorities looked the other way.
2: Everyone denied the 'Ndrangheta even existed. The existence of the mafia was denied by mayors, by public officials. They said it didn't exist, even though everyone knew it did.
1: Things have started to change in Città Nova, but that's not the case elsewhere. Only a few municipalities have dared to stand up to the mafia.

0: We're an hour south of Citanova, in the hills of the Ionian coast. Bruno Bonfar is a farmer who grows bergamots in his fields, a rare citrus fruit harvested for its fine perfume oil. Time and again, cows have ravaged parts of his farm.
1: These are bergamots. They grow in clusters, like grapes. This one is already ripe and should actually be hanging a bit higher. But it was damaged by the sacred cows and is now like this. They should be much bigger, too. Others were completely destroyed.
0: Bonfar's father was murdered not far from these fields. He had witnessed a mafia kidnapping and paid for it with his life. Since that day, nothing has been the same for Bonfar. The murder was the moment it all began.
2: It's sad because my father provided jobs for many people. I, too, had many employees. During harvest season, I employed 50 or 60 people.

0: And we could have done so much more, but the government didn't support us. Then the struggle began. It all started after the murder.
1: Con l'omicidio è cominciato tutto.
2: Bonfa wanted to know who murdered his father. He began asking uncomfortable questions, which the mafia didn't like. Shortly after that, the intimidation began. Bonfa suspects the cows were driven onto his land on purpose to pressure him.
0: There was the other entrance gate, which was completely removed so the sacred cows could come in. They didn't just cut through the barbed wire fence. They took the entire gate. These are signs telling you to leave. This area was full of sacred cows. And the military police simply said it wasn't true. They're destroying everything. Why? Because they want to break you down and force you out.
2: Bonfa is convinced the attacks are planned and have a purpose. He says the criminals are using destruction and pressure to drive him away and take his land. Among the targets, his equipment and tools.
0: This is one of the last pieces of construction equipment I have left. Most were stolen or stripped down to render them unusable. Here they caused damage so that the rotary tiller can't be used. It needs to be repaired. So the tractor was damaged, the rotary tiller was damaged, and the bulldozer was damaged. Without the equipment, I can't farm. I do this because it's a family tradition. It used to be a family business. It reminds me of my father, and I won't give that up.
2: In Citanova, the problem with the mafia's sacred cows is getting worse. In recent years, there have been more and more dramatic encounters with stray cattle in the area around the town. No one knows how much damage they've caused. When Pepe walks through town, many people stop him and tell him about their run-ins with the animals.
3: I was out in the countryside one evening. Suddenly, I saw this bull. He was coming straight toward my car. It was already dark. I could barely see him. Then he jumped onto the hood and completely dented it. My little Fiesta was totaled. Luckily, I wasn't hurt.
4: There have been about 200 incidents in and around Citanova. To avoid getting reported, people put up warning signs. Watch out for cows. But even if you drive slowly, it's the bull that hits you, not you hitting the bull.
3: This only happens here.
2: For a long time, the authorities didn't intervene, and the problem remained. One day, it affected Pepe personally. The experience changed him and turned him into an activist and a fighter.
4: In 2017, my daughter was in a car accident with a bull while driving to work. She called me. I drove to the scene of the accident and saw the car was completely destroyed. My daughter wasn't in the car, and I called out, "Francesca, Francesca," but I didn't see her. She was behind an olive tree, crying, paralyzed by the fear that had gripped her when she saw the bull coming toward her. That's when it all began. I told myself, Pepe Morabito, you have to wake up. People can't live like this. Even though I knew that some had died because they rebelled.
2: Despite the danger, Pepe broke his silence. In 2017, he co-founded the No Bull Initiative. For the first time, citizens brought the problem into the open, loudly, visibly, and collectively. Their anger turned into a movement. Domenico Antico, who later became mayor, was also involved from the very beginning.
5: The situation has changed. In our cities, the mafia wars are over.
2: But the end of the mafia

0: laws didn't mean the end of the problem. No Bull demanded authorities act to protect affected communities. And for the first time, they actually did. Politicians and police responded together, forming a task force. Authorities killed hundreds of cattle, stunning and removing many others.
1: In the early years, this worked very well. We had good results. The problem was almost eliminated. But the task force started reducing its operations about a year ago. Now the problem is resurfacing.
0: The cattle roam about 52 square kilometres, an area roughly the size of Manhattan. The terrain is rugged, the roads narrow, the paths overgrown. It's a nightmare for emergency crews tasked with capturing the cows. The animals can easily find shelter and can reproduce undisturbed. They only leave their hiding places when searching for food or water. Pepe is once again on the hunt. He wants to find out where the herds were last seen and what trace they left behind.
2: So Chitanova, Malocchio, Zolmaro, cattle roaming freely everywhere, across 52 square kilometres. We're standing here. So far, the task force has captured 618 cattle, free roaming cattle. We're setting up these cameras to monitor the area. We're placing them where we think they might pass by, so we can count them.
0: Pepe relies on these cameras because it's nearly impossible to locate the cattle by looking for them. Images of the wild animals provide reliable data on their numbers and movements. Pepe repeatedly sets up a network of around 10 cameras in various areas all around Chitanova. He checks them and then moves them several times a week all year round.
2: I give these photos to the prefecture, the police and the task force. That way they know where we need to operate. If the task force were to come tomorrow, I'd set up the camera in this area the night before, and the next day we'd know where they are.
0: The camera footage shows what's long been evident in the fields. The herd is growing again, significantly.
2: We do regular counts. Last year there were about 150. This year we're already at almost 200. If this keeps up, there will be 250 next year. If we don't finally get this under control, things are going to get tough.
0: On his rounds, Pepe visits a farmer from a neighbouring village. They've known each other for many years. Domenico Curinga is fighting for his land, but the free-roaming cattle are making his life difficult. It's a dangerous, almost hopeless battle.
3: It was here. I took a picture of it. A bull, pretty big. Take a look. And of course I was far away. I was afraid to get closer. I called the police and they said they couldn't do anything because they don't have permission to shoot the animals. They said they don't pose a danger. Apparently they don't pose a danger to someone sitting behind a desk. Those trees over there have a few olives on them. I can harvest those. They come over and they twist the wire with their horns and break it. I put up these stakes with spikes to stop them. But when I fix things here, they just break the fence a little further down. It just goes on and on.
0: Curinga is well aware of the scope of the damage. but he doesn't want to give up. For years, he's been trying to hold on to his land, even though every day brings new losses. Pepe is heading back to work. He's needed everywhere.
2: The mayor of the municipality of Canolo Nuovo, in the heart of Aspromonte, also called me because they have a problem with the sacred cows, or free-roaming cattle, whatever you want to call them. This is a public safety issue.
0: In Canolo, just a few kilometers from Chitanova, the cattle are a daily problem. The people here need Pepe's help.
3: The cows are a danger to the village, to all the residents of Canolo. People are even afraid to leave their homes. The cows come right at you. What can we do?
2: I'm a town council member in Chitanova. It's about the sacred cows. The mayor just called me to say they're having the same problem here.
4: Let's see what we can do to find a solution. That's only possible when we work together.
2: Have a good shift.
0: The military police, the Carabinieri, aren't responsible, but it's also unclear who is. As reports go back and forth between the police, the forestry office, and the veterinary office, the animals move on. The problem keeps shifting, like the herds themselves. Just how dangerous it still is to stand up to the mafia is especially evident in parts of Calabria. Bruno Bonfar wanted to build a lodge on this property, but then he started asking questions about the mafia-linked murder of his father.
5: I planted olive trees on this property. They damaged them. This is the farmhouse where they put up stickers with death threats. Do you see the ocean over there? I wanted to build an inn here, a tourist center. The sea, the land, this used to be paradise. These are the remains of the fire. There used to be plants here. This isn't just about sacred cows. It's not just about thefts, fires, and break-ins. They've managed to force me out. They took everything away from me. The memory of my father lives on here. We must never forget him. Seeing all this makes me angry, because we trusted a state that doesn't exist.
0: Back in Chitanova, when Pepe walks through the streets, almost everyone knows him. Many greet him. Some stop him only briefly, because they know he has important work to do.
6: He's the backbone of the town. He's someone who takes care of everything, every problem. He's always there.
7: Yes, the cows that have returned to keep us company.
6: He helps the community in many ways.
7: Have a nice day.
6: Thanks, goodbye.
8: Having someone who helps you when it's tough is very important.
1: He's Chitanova's number one, a polite person, a hard worker, the best of the best, fully committed, a person who literally gives it his all.
0: Pepe is flattered by the praise, but he's got to get back to work. Residents have spotted bulls downtown, a rare occurrence. He sets out to investigate.
2: They called us at 1 o'clock this morning. Two bulls broke in. They came from the river. A serious problem. That hasn't happened in 20 years. I'll check where they came from. Maybe I'll find them.

0: Pepe documents their tracks. These photos prove the problem exists even in the middle of town. A short while later, he runs into some men from the neighbourhood. They too have had encounters with the bulls.
1: What a beast!
2: Yesterday morning, he encountered the bulls we saw.
1: It was 6:15 a.m. I almost crashed into the bull with his little car. I missed him by a hair. If you crash into a bull like that, you can kiss your car goodbye.
0: After sunset, the roads around Chitanova become especially dangerous. There are few streetlights, just the occasional headlight cutting through the darkness. At night, the cattle come down from the hills, searching for food and water. They follow the roads and cross paths with cars and residents.

0: Pepe has seen this countless times. He's always on the move when the animals are out and about. He knows what to do.
1: We're called the Carabinieri because there's a herd out there with a bull. It was moving from the river toward the highway. It's probably crossing the road because it's looking for water. That's dangerous. We have to figure out how to scare them away. Good evening. We have a public safety issue. There's a large bull coming up here. Maybe you can park one car here and use the other with the siren on to drive him inland. That way we can avoid further problems on the highway.
2: Yes, we'll drive through.
0: The Carabinieri are neither trained nor equipped for major cattle management operations. They're only allowed to secure the road and chase the animals away. And the task force responsible for capturing the animals does not assist with spontaneous nighttime operations. It only deploys for planned actions.
1: They heard the siren and are gone. It's unlikely they'll come back tonight.
0: The situation may be under control tonight, but the greater problem remains. There's still a gap between official responsibilities and workable solutions. The task force is too slow, and the Carabinieri are powerless. The animals, of course, don't care about any of that when they're out searching for food. The mafia cows have left their mark. In the area around Cittanova, many farms stand empty and fields lie abandoned. On his rounds, Pepe takes in the sad state of things.
1: These farmed areas have all been abandoned as a former orange grove. 20, 25 years ago, there was still something here. People fled and even left the gate open. That's a sign. They fled and just left the gate open. Do you see those oranges? No one is going to harvest them. In Germany, a kilo of those sells for several euros, right?
0: Many young people are moving away. No one wants to take over the fields. Available EU subsidies rarely reach small farms. Southern Italy is losing around 2,000 farms every year, and many of those are here in the hills of Calabria.
1: That used to be a tool shed. Look how deserted it is. It's so sad.
0: Vacant buildings have long been part of the landscape here, silent witnesses to migration.

0: and abandonment. The free-roaming cows are part of the trend. Their presence prevents people from building a life in the area. And everyone also knows the mafia could reappear at any moment to threaten people's safety and livelihood. A risk too big for most.
1: There's always fear in the air. The cows represent evil. Look at what a beautiful countryside this is. Calabria. You just want to cry. But I'll continue to hope. Otherwise, it's all over.
0: The mafia have changed so much in the area. It takes a lot of courage to remain hopeful here amidst the abandoned fields and farms of Calabria.

0: Dolphins. Curious, social, and endangered. Catching them is common practice in countries like Ghana. Fishing communities are aware of the ban, but the alternative for them is hunger and poverty. What solutions are there? Close up. In 30 minutes. There is a mystery surrounding this sacred river. Nigeria's Osun River has changed color.
1: What we discovered was that there were heavy concentrations of heavy metals.
0: It threatens the health of millions who depend on its water. What's causing it? Eco Africa. In 90 minutes.

People everywhere experience discrimination because of how they look, feel, or where they come from. News Focus takes a good look and puts it in context, independent and uncensored. Watch News Focus only on DW.

This is DW News, our top stories. Russia carried out massive missile and drone strikes across Ukraine Monday, killing at least 22 people. President Volodymyr Zelensky said if Ukraine received licenses to produce Patriot interceptor missiles, it could protect itself and partners. Meanwhile, Kyiv's military said its drones struck Russia's largest oil refinery in the city of Omsk, some 2,500 kilometers from the Ukrainian border. The Hamas militant group has announced the end of its government in Gaza and is preparing to transfer power to a technical committee backed by the United Nations. It's part of a U.S.-brokered ceasefire deal with Israel last October. Hamas describes its decision as evidence of its commitment to Gaza's reconstruction after years of war. Large crowds of mourners have gathered in Tehran for a funeral procession of the late Supreme Leader Ayatollah Ali Khamenei. A truck carried his flag-draped coffin and those of family members killed in an airstrike on February 28th. The mourning is set to end on Thursday when Khamenei is buried in his birthplace, Mashhad.

0: The leaders of the North Atlantic Treaty Organization, NATO, are meeting in Ankara, Turkey. One of the participants is the president of Latvia, Edgars Rinkevich. The Baltic Republic of Latvia is at the eastern flank of NATO and has a border with Russia. Hence, it's dependent on the military alliance, also on help from Germany and the United States. With me is President Rinkevich, and we will talk about what lies ahead for Latvia and NATO. Mr. President, you will meet your American counterpart, Donald Trump, at the NATO summit in Ankara. Mr. Trump just posted that he finds it ridiculous to maintain support for NATO at the current level. Are you scared?
1: I think that we have had the discussion about defense spending back in The Hague last year. We have been talking a lot what European allies should do. And I think that the data shows that Europeans, Canadians, and also other allies do make a great effort to increase defense spending. And I think that it is always good to have a discussion with all the leaders and also to put on the table the actual figures. And I think that everyone around the table is going to be impressed by the progress that we have achieved.
0: But if you meet Donald Trump, isn't that always, are you a little nervous because you never know how he reacts, right?
1: No. I think that if you look at the defense spending of Latvia, that is 5%. And we have actually put that obligation to spend 5% of GDP in our state defense financing law. So effective 27, it's not going to be only political commitment, but it's also a legal commitment to do that. And I know that President Trump knows that.
0: What do you expect will be the result of this NATO summit? Will there be another commitment to stand together? Will it be a summit about implementation of the goals that are really set? What's on your mind?
1: I think it's always important to repeat the political message of unity. And of course, we do have a lot of discussions. We have both private and public discussions. And sometimes you get some impression that things are not going into the right direction. But what we have seen also from the Hague summit, that at the end of the day, after discussion, after the hard work, we do agree on basic things. So one message of unity is always important. That's why actually those summits are for. Two, yes, indeed, we agreed for 5% defense spending last year. But what we are finding is that it's not enough. What really matters is capabilities. You have money, but you also need to have armament, missiles, equipment that you can buy with that money. And here we see that we have some issues with defense industry. So if we can make another step forward, that after the commitment of 5%, we also find ways how we actually transform this money into real capabilities, that's going to be this success. Number three, I think that it is very important that at NATO summit we agree to continue supporting Ukraine.
0: Talking about the capabilities that Europe needs to defend itself, do you think Europe is on the right path? Are the Europeans spending the money on the right things, like anti-drone equipment, or is it still the old thinking of we need tanks and soldiers?
1: I think our challenge is that actually we need everything. That's the trouble. Of course, what we see that when there is a war, technologies are developing really fast. Drone systems, anti-drone systems, electronic warfare, also robotic technologies, also sea, undersea drones. Those technologies are developing, I would say, at lightning speed. And of course, we all try, and we are also doing that, we try to learn from Ukraine. Having said that, we also see that still there is a classical warfare. Still we see that Russians are trying to make advance in Ukraine. So what it means, you also need mines, artillery shells, you need tanks, you need armored personnel carriers, and how to strike the right balance. That's, by the way, is another thing that we need to discuss at NATO. We have so-called NATO defense capability targets. That's commonly agreed targets that each and every member state armed forces should achieve. Not everything, I believe, has been balanced in those targets. It doesn't mean that we don't need some things. We simply need to prioritize what we do first, taking into account security environment, and what we build a little bit later.
0: The Americans already announced that they will reduce the number of troops in Europe over time. Do you think the Europeans will be able to replace these

0: commitments or these displacements?
1: I think that we still have a bit complex issue there. Indeed, we are informed about the posture review by the War Department. Indeed, we are working closely on bilateral and also NATO level. At the same time, we also know that there are plans to decrease in some countries and to increase in other countries. Our own experience with the United States so far has been positive. I just had an opportunity to have lunch with American troops stationed in Latvia. We were celebrating 250th anniversary of the United States. They just arrived. But of course, what is important that we have NATO planning, and then of course we also need to have clarity on the United States commitment. And I would say that indeed, we as Europe neglected for a very long time warning signs from the United States that we should do more. Now, when the time has arrived, we see that we are doing a lot, but let's be honest, we can't do this in a year or two. Building certain level of capabilities that the United States provide in defense of Europe as part of NATO requires first time, second money, third also a real effort investing in personnel and in equipment. And I would say that today the United States, regardless of what kind of, let's say, slogans or statements we hear sometimes from many European politicians, the United States currently are indispensable in defense of Europe, in making NATO a successful alliance. And that's why my country, that is very close to Russia, a country with the historic experience, really wants to strengthen the transatlantic bridge rather than to destroy. And that's why we also understand our responsibility to do whatever we can to protect our country and also to invest in defense.
0: You're not afraid that Russia will escalate further? I mean, there are some violations of airspace, some sabotage acts. You don't know if Russia is behind that. But do you think Russia will stop setting foot on Baltic territory?
1: If I knew the correct answer, I would probably have gained some money by betting. This is a bet. And yes, indeed, we see that possible acts of sabotage, those are happening as we speak, and not only in the Baltic states. We have been killing of people, we have been seeing killing of the people in Germany, and we know that actually some Russian services have been behind that. We have seen a lot of espionage attempts. We have seen what is happening now at Belarusian Latvian border, and that's a hybrid operation pushing migrants across the border. So we are under the constant tension and stress. And yes, indeed, there are two schools of thought. One saying that if Ukraine continues to advance and takes strategic initiative, Russia is cornered and Russia can test us. Another school of thought is saying that if war is over in Ukraine, Russia will test NATO. There are people who are saying that there can be all options. We have to be prepared. We can't rule out anything. But I would say we should not be afraid. We should simply give a very, very short and powerful message. If Russia challenges NATO, NATO is going to respond appropriately. And that is something that I sometimes miss in all this kind of information overload that we are having. We have experts, we have intelligence services making all kinds of predictions. If you are a decision maker, it's sometimes very difficult to sort out which is, you know, the true fact, which is just an assumption. But I think that the message that we are sending to our NATO allies, we must be ready to all kinds of possibilities. But having said that, full-scale invasion at this point, today, is not possible because Russia does not have troops. All kinds of provocations, yes, those are possible.

0: also for security reasons. With such capable army, the defense of Europe would be much, much more different. Having said that, I also understand all the difficulties. EU enlargement process is not, you know, a political one only. It's also merits-based, and you have many things to do. And at the end of the day, all EU member states should agree, and we know that this is going to be, mildly speaking, rather challenging. That's one. So for Ukraine to have a lasting peace means also to be part of Europe. For also us, I think it is important that if there are any deals, and we have seen all that political and diplomatic effort last year and at the beginning of this year, that we are sitting at the table, not on the table. That's clear. But what I also see is that, unfortunately, Russia is not willing to sit at the table. With Ukrainians, with Americans, Russia still believes that it may and it will be able to win this war. It seems highly unlikely, and I think that realization will come sooner or later, but I don't see that at this point Russia is willing to have a diplomatic process. At least till the end of the year, I don't see this kind of trend. If I'm wrong, I'll be happy to see and to correct myself, but I don't see this.
1: With my last question, let me return to the beginning of our conversation to Donald Trump. The US president seems to have lost interest in finding a peace deal in Ukraine. He's focused now on something else, Iran, the Gulf. Do you think you can change his mind in Ankara somehow?
0: I think that the world is still very much interconnected and complex place. And we saw what had happened with the crisis in the Middle East. We saw the effects on economy. We saw actually some effects also on the way how the diplomacy is being conducted. I do believe that from the latest reports, there is an interest to restart some kind of political process, also on the part of the United States. When it comes to the Middle East, when it comes to Iran and Hormuz Straits, I do hope that Ankara is going to close this misunderstanding that we had.
1: Mr. President, thank you very much for the interview and for your time.
0: Thank you very much.

0: Today, we are looking at the future of the Russian economy. How is it that in a country so rich in oil, locals are waiting in line for hours just to get a little bit of gasoline in their car? Hey, and welcome to The Dip. I'm Cassandra, and our podcast today is really going to be adding some spice to the world's most important economic stories. But first, like I said, I want to know what the heck happened, but I want to start with a little bit of context. So this is all a consequence of Ukrainian attacks on Russian fossil fuel infrastructure. We're talking wave after wave of drone strikes on equipment that's really important for turning crude oil into the gasoline that people pump into their cars, right? And it's even gotten so bad that the usually, let's say, optimistic President Vladimir Putin is admitting that there is a problem. And that's because people are feeling that problem. Because even by the time they get to the front of these lines to put some gasoline in their cars, they're paying what are 20-year highs for the privilege. So has Russia's war on Ukraine finally come home? To get into this, I'm joined by two fabulous guests. Up first, we have Yanis Klug. He's one of Europe's leading researchers analyzing Russia's economy, the effects of sanctions, and finances. Thanks for being here, Yanis. And also on the line, we have Sergei Alexashenko, who's previously worked not only for the Russian Finance Ministry, but for the Russian Central Bank. But now, that must seem like a previous life, now he is on Putin's most wanted list. So Sergei, thanks for joining us. I want to start with you. What have you done to land on Putin's most wanted list?
1: Cassandra, nice to be with you. Yanis, very nice to see you once again. Cassandra, the answer to your question is very simple. After Russian invasion of Ukraine, a group of Russians, political and public figures in exile, established a group that is called the Russian Anti-War Committee. And we protested against the war. We tried to enforce European and American politicians to make proper decisions. We support

0: support Russians who left the country. We support Ukraine. And the last year, the Federal Security Service, former KGB, announced us in attempting to seizure of power in Russia. And it is the most heavy criminal case with 25 plus years in prison. So you can imagine that there is no more bigger danger to Mr. Putin than to lose the power.
1: And I wanted to stay with you for an extra moment here, Sergei. What are you hearing or observing in Russia about these long gasoline waits right now? How big of a deal is this?
0: The deal is very big in public opinion. And you were right completely in the introduction saying that all of this is the result of the war against Ukraine, Russian invasion, and the strikes of Ukrainian drones and missiles. But above that, we have to add that Russian economy is mostly in oil sector, is strongly monopolized, controlled by a few, five big companies, three of them belong to the state and controlled by the state. And Russian retail gasoline market is regulated by the government, which, according to Putin's desire, wants to prices to be stable, so to grow slowly, independently of what's going in the market. And yes, the production of gasoline in Russia declined by different estimates from 15 to 20%, but the biggest concern, the biggest problem of the market is that distribution doesn't work. The market doesn't exist because it's controlled by big companies, independent companies, they have no own refineries, and the problem is in distribution. So regions that have a shortage of gasoline, companies are operating there, they cannot purchase gasoline from other regions because prices are regulated, markets are monopolized. So combined together, that's created shortages in different regions. And Crimea is fully banned for private citizens to purchase gasoline. So we may say that every fourth region of Russia is suffering from this crisis. And many other cases, even in Moscow, where market is not closed, and the statistical agency reports that the price growth in price is very, very slow, still people can sometimes stay in lines for an hour, 2 hours or more.
1: That's like just a whole nother level when you say that private citizens are actually banned from purchasing gasoline. But Yanis, I want to bring you in on this because you told me offline in our chats earlier this week that this gas crisis is the most urgent topic for Russian authorities. Break this down. Why is this so important?
2: First of all, great to be with you, and also, Sergei, great to see you again. I think it's the most important issue at the moment because the Russian government or the Kremlin has the goal to at least partially insulate average Russians from the impact of this war. This has worked at periods, you know, times quite well. At other times, it hasn't worked. Previously, we had a mobilization, which, of course, affected lots of people who didn't want to be affected by it in Russia. But we overall had a stable or even good economic situation for most. And now we have impacts of the war, not just that the drone strikes are visible, but also that average Russians are struggling to find gasoline. And it's, this is something that you feel directly in your lives. In a way, it is even more severe than just general inflation, because it's a specific good that you cannot, keep on carrying on your daily routine without, and that actually creates real problems. So I think it's a bit embarrassing. It's not clear yet how severe this is going to be in the next days or in weeks. We will find out more about that. But as it stands, I would say it is, it looks pretty bad for the Kremlin.
1: One thing that I keep hearing from colleagues and analysts is that this is giving kind of the end of the USSR vibes, right? We're hearing lots of comparisons to these kinds of shortages, empty fridges versus empty gas tanks. And I'm wondering, Sergei, I believe you were in the USSR at that time. What's your view? Is this comparison fair?
0: Cassandra, I may disclose a secret. I had a chance to work in the government of the USSR, being a very junior special in 1991, and my mail address was Moscow Kremlin Alexashenko. So it's funny. but being serious, of course, there is nothing similar to the Soviet Union in economic system. The biggest difference is how the economy is finding the re-establishing equilibrium. In economic development, in any economy, equilibrium is the most important. And if economy is disequilibrated, that's a crisis. In market economies, it's very simple. It's prices. So as soon as you have some disturbances, markets in one sector grow faster, in others grow slower, you have bankruptcies or booming growth in other sectors, and finally, economy reestablishes its balance. In the Soviet Union, everything was decided by bureaucrats. One bureaucrat decided in the state planning committee, Gosplan, they decided which company will produce what and where. Second agency, GOSNAP, distribution agency, they decided who will supply raw materials to this company and where this company will sell its goods. Next agency decided what is the price. So next agency decided how much labor you need. Mm. Another agency decided what should be the salary. Another agency decided what should be price, and so on and so far. And you see, and when the economy was developing smoothly, okay, bureaucrats had enough time to agree with themselves, to change something, to adjust, and to keep economy equilibrated. But as the situation started to develop much faster in the second half of 80s, they had no time. Moreover, the biggest problem in the second half of 80s was the lack of political understanding what to do and political will to do something to change the system. Of course, today Russia, despite all problems, despite monopolization, Putin's control, national control of the economy, state participation, still it is a market economy where the bulk of prices are free, and that's why market can be equilibrated. And that is, as I said, one of the reasons of these gasoline prices. This market is regulated, prices are regulated, and market is monopolized. That's why we see all those effects that are similar to the Soviet economy. But all the rest is very different.
1: Yeah, no, a totally fair observation. I think when I'm hearing these videos or seeing these videos, it's more of vibes based. But I want to go back to these long queues at gas stations. Yanis, Russia is still a major oil exporter, despite having such long lines and outages and straight up bans, like Sergei was mentioning. How does this all make sense?
2: Well, it's just different goods, different products. Russia exports crude oil. It also exports oil products, especially diesel. But, you know, you could even make the connection. If Russia cannot refine its own crude oil anymore, then it has to export it. So we saw even in recent weeks that Russian crude exports were increasing and not decreasing, which is a sign of Russian refineries not being able to take in the same amount of crude oil. So it's a different market, a different product. Russia exports a lot of diesel. With gasoline, usually it consumes about as much as it produces. That's why I think that, Sergei already pointed out with regards to diesel, it's definitely a logistics problem. There should be enough diesel available in the country, just not where it is needed. With regards to gasoline, Russia probably actually has to import it because it doesn't have the same amount of spare capacity. One quick remark, I found the discussion really interesting about, you know, what about this current situation is maybe so a Soviet experience. And, as Sergei mentioned, the prices are controlled. So now we have scarcity of gasoline and it's not regulated by the market, but it is regulated also by regional governments who tell people how much gasoline they allow to get gas for, and it's regulated. The price is also the time that you spend in the queue, of course. You know, if you're willing to queue for a few hours, then you will get it. If not, then not. So it's a business. Maybe those kind of distribution systems were also more common in the Soviet Union. And so it's basically, if Russian gasoline prices were free, then we would probably see higher prices, but maybe not this scarcity and limitations in volume. So that, but they're not. So they're not rising as quickly as gas prices in the West would rise.
1: Okay, I can't help but wonder, is your average Russian connecting the dots between gasoline shortages and the war, or are these viewed by most people as a separate issue, Sergey?
0: 50-50. And even those who connect this shortage of gasoline with

0: the war, they do not connect it with Russian aggression against Ukraine. They connect it with Ukrainian strikes. Why do they strike us? We should defeat them. We should destroy them. Yeah, the consequences of steps or dots is different. It's not Russia which invaded Ukraine and Ukraine is defending itself. It's Ukraine who is attacking Russia, and Russia is a peaceful country. We do nothing.
1: Hey, that was just a sneak preview of the Dip podcast. If you want full episodes or you want to listen to more or watch more, you can go ahead and scan this QR code that's appearing on your screen right now. But until next time, thank you so much for watching The Dip.
2: Dolphins, curious, social, and endangered. Catching them is common practice in countries like Ghana. Fishing communities are aware of the ban, but the alternative for them is hunger and poverty. What solutions are there? Close Up. Next.

0: Some call them cocaine of the sea. Glass eels. Protected, coveted, impossible to breed, and trading them is strictly regulated. The perfect prey for a crime without borders. Billion Dollar Babies starts July 11th on DW.
1: Dolphins are intelligent, sociable, and beloved creatures, but a third of the 40 or so species are under threat. In West Africa, the creatures are regularly caught and killed. Nearly 10,000 lose their lives each year in Ghana through illegal hunting.
2: Sometimes you'll be lucky, you get two. Sometimes you'll be lucky, you get big one.
1: Why are dolphins killed? What happens to the meat? It's a grisly business. We go to a fishing village in Ghana to learn more about the situation and to meet German biologist and dolphin expert Sandra Alther. She works for the environmental organization Pro Wildlife. The ocean here is a paradise for dolphin species. Well, it could be.
3: Ghana is one of the major global hotspots when it comes to dolphin hunting. And I'm primarily trying to find out the main reasons for dolphin hunting.
1: Together we travel along the coast of Ghana. We're heading for the area around Dick's Cove. There are lots of fish and seafood on offer at the local markets. But is dolphin meat still for sale here? Sandra Alther can't spot any on offer in the market stalls.
4: They said we shouldn't sell it anymore.
1: The vendors are wary. They know that dolphins are legally protected. Nevertheless, they are debating whether to show us their dolphin meat. They decide against it. We ask other market vendors, but get the same response. Hours later, this fisher lets us follow him. We don't know where he's taking us. Then he opens up his storeroom.
5: After this, you don't catch me. Are you sure?
1: His catch from the last few days is stored in freezers. It includes two dolphins.
5: Original one. Oof. This one is meat, sea meat.
1: These can fetch around 50 euros. These are pantropical spotted dolphins, one of the world's most abundant.

0: dependent dolphin species. They grow to between 1.7 and 2.4 meters. At the coast, we meet biologist Isaac Occhieri. For years, he has been researching the dolphins here. We go with him and a few fishers on a boat trip into areas frequented by dolphins. The fishers spend days at sea on their wooden boats, fishing with nets in the traditional way.
1: We have about 18 species in our waters, dolphins and whales combined, right?
2: It's Stenella attenuata and then Stenella climbing. These two, they are the commonest in our waters.
0: Occhieri has been trying to combat illegal dolphin hunting, and he often travels out to sea to monitor their numbers. After going out more than 20 kilometers, we come across a large group of dolphins. The fishers know exactly where to look.
3: I'm really impressed by how big the group is. A lovely experience.
0: These are pantropical spotted dolphins too. Very sociable and inquisitive, they come close to the boat. There are an estimated 3 million of the species worldwide.
3: Don't be fooled by the fact that there are so many of them. It doesn't necessarily mean there are lots of them. Smaller groups of the animals often get together several times a year to form bigger ones, just for limited periods. You can't assume the size of their numbers from this alone.
0: But numbers are shrinking in the areas where they're hunted.
1: The fishers are using all illegal means, you know, using explosives, right? Blasting dynamite.
4: Oh, using
1: lights. Yes, yes, it happens.
4: Which makes the situation even worse.
1: Even worse, exactly.
0: For fishers, life at sea is hard. They usually spend up to a week at a time on this boat, without a cabin, any shade from the sun, and without any toilets. They catch their lunch fresh from the sea. After a few hours, they confess that they also catch dolphins. They can identify all the different species here.
5: This one is good. The meat is soft and tasty. The other is hard. That's not so good. We often find these two here.
0: It's a popular food, which is why dolphin numbers are dropping.
3: Pantropical spotted dolphins are, quote-unquote, unlucky, in that their population levels are calculated based on global figures. So the dolphins being hunted here are not considered threatened. But you have to differentiate. The resident coastal populations are, of course, more easily targeted. So the species is declining locally, but they are not considered to be threatened globally.
0: But at least Ghana has a law to protect wild animals. The Wildlife Resources Management Act, which came into force in 2024, lists animals that are illegal to catch, kill, or keep, including all dolphins. The situation is more complicated internationally. The International Whaling Commission, or IWC, was set up to protect whales from extinction and to regulate global whale hunting. Researchers and politicians meet regularly to devise or make new guidelines. We try to set up an interview to ask why some toothed whales, like dolphins, are not protected by the IWC, but we only get an email back. The IWC never regulated the hunting of small cetaceans, dolphins and porpoises. The 1946 founding convention of the IWC did not define what a whale is. Some contracting members say that only the IWC has the power to regulate the catch of larger cetaceans. On the German North Sea coast, we meet a scientist who is familiar with the work of the IWC. Isabel Avila works at the Institute of Terrestrial and Aquatic Wildlife Research in Büsum.
6: Hello.
0: The expert has spoken at IWC.

0: He conferences several times and also travels the globe researching dolphins. She says that the IWC is at odds over the issue, but she thinks it's high time that member countries supported bans and catch quotas.
1: The people that take decisions are there. So it is very important that the International Whaling Commission takes this rule and this leader about that.
0: Avila knows that dolphins play an important role in the marine ecosystem. Deep diving dolphins contribute to the circulation of essential nutrients in ocean waters. They help regulate fish stocks and preserve the natural equilibrium.
1: The intelligence of the dolphins. So they are amazing, amazing beings. They can resolve problems and also they can learn. And also they live in groups. This behavior of cooperation to care of some animals that are injured or sick, this behavior of to live in a team, that is amazing.
0: We're on our way to the Saloum Delta in Senegal to meet U.S. scientist Lucy Keith-Jine, who is trying to save rare dolphins. We're accompanying the biologist to a fishing village where dolphins are traditionally hunted or end up as bycatch in fishing nets. Keith-Jine believes in raising public awareness instead of bans. With her foundation, the African Aquatic Conservation Fund, she has devised a program for schools along the coast. In this school, the future has already been decided for most of the children. The girls will be fish traders and the boys, fishers. The biologist wants to reach all of them.
2: Because we want people, particularly children, to grow up understanding the need to protect them and why it's important, because they are so rare. And unfortunately, we're certain that some are caught in nets, probably accidentally, but at the same time, they're not released when they're caught in nets. And we find that in our work here, it's much easier to get through to children and change their minds than adults.
0: The main concern is the Atlantic humpback dolphin.
3: Here we have a list of animals from Senegal.
0: The humped back makes the Atlantic humpback dolphin easy to identify. It is critically endangered. There are thought to be less than 3,000 in total. The goal is to sensitize the children to the need to protect the species.
4: It's an interesting program for our students. In this area, people mainly live off fishing. It's great that they tell their parents about it and talk about it after school.
0: The program takes a playful approach to make it fun, like in this little play. With no food to put on the table, the wife gets angry with her husband. He goes out and catches a dolphin. But then the police arrive. In the end, the dolphin has to be put back in the water. Lucy Keith-Jine is happy with how the day has gone.
2: Yeah, really exciting. We're really happy to be doing these education programs. Just really make the kids laugh, but think about it at the same time.
0: The play's star has spent many years out at sea himself.
4: I remember. In the past, we caught and ate the dolphins, but we didn't sell them. We stopped eating them when we found out that they play a very useful role in the ecosystem.
0: Back on Ghana's coast, Zandra Altair mingles with the fishers. The women, fish vendors, are waiting for their husbands to arrive with their catches. Fish in all shapes and sizes are being offloaded, including rarer species like this manta ray. But no one wants to be filmed. They insist we move on.

0: Like with some dolphin in one of the vessels here.
1: Okay, yeah.
0: Yes, but then they are very apprehensive.
2: But we carry on filming at another beach. Here, sharks are being offloaded quite openly. They are a prized catch. The fins are sold to China. They fetch a high price, even though some shark species are protected under international law.
3: Talking to the fisher was very interesting. I asked him what kind of sharks they were, and he didn't know himself what kind had been caught. If the people involved don't know what species they are, then all the measures meant to protect individual endangered species are, of course, very difficult to implement. It's sobering.
2: Dozens of dead sharks line the shore.
3: Before the shark carcasses are cut up, their fins are removed because they are going to be exported to Asia. Their flesh is consumed locally.
2: At least the meat gets eaten. After several hours at the port, the fishers slowly warm up to us and tell us what they catch each day.
4: Tuna, shark, dolphin, yeah, sea turtles.
2: Then they show us what they have been hiding from us. More sharks, including a hammerhead shark and a dolphin.
3: That is a pantropical spotted dolphin. It can be easily identified from the many spots on its flanks. The Clymene dolphin has become so rare that the pantropical spotted dolphin is the main one left here. But its numbers are also dropping.
2: The fishers know that what they're doing is illegal.
3: In Ghana, the catching and killing of all marine mammals is banned, sharks, but also sea turtles. But the fishers ignore this because it's so lucrative for them. We know that there are more than 100,000 worldwide, and when you see one, then of course it makes you sad. But this is the reality here, the daily reality.
2: Isaac Okiere and a co-worker measure and photograph the dolphin. A team of freelance research project workers have been documenting all the catches at different ports in Ghana. An app was created to help. It can record location, species, size, and cause of death. The data is then collated at the University of Cape Coast. Isaac Okiere analyzes the statistics and makes them available to other researchers.
5: So we receive the data almost every day. When our network members see any landings, they take the picture, they identify, then they provide the information into the app.
2: Participants found that almost all the species listed here have been caught.
3: The locations recorded here show where catching is taking place, including significant catches that haven't already been documented in the literature. The app lets us take a much more systematic approach to what's happening right along Ghana's coastline. We'll have to keep these numbers in mind and consider whether there are even more dolphins being caught than we previously thought.
2: At the research station in Buzum, scientists are arriving at similar conclusions. One-third of all dolphin species are declining. Isabella Vila's research testifies to that, too. The drop in numbers can be attributed to hunting and the risks of dolphins becoming tangled in trawler nets accidentally, but also to pollution.
6: We need to act. We need to protect the dolphins because they help for the health of the ocean. And there are no specific rules in worldwide to protect them from pollution, from collision with

0: goods, from noise pollution, from direct harvesting, from bycatch.
1: Back in Senegal, we're going in search of the rare Atlantic humpback dolphin. Together with biologist Lucy Keith-Jine, we travel across the country, through villages and small towns, to a remote national park. The sprawling river landscape of the Saloum Delta. We join the conservationists for their annual census. The area is home to a population of the species, which only lives along the western coast of Africa. Researchers conduct the tally during the same two-week period each year.
2: There are definitely some moving around the whole Delta Saloum. So we're, you know, that dynamic is what we're trying to understand. What causes them to move? You know, are there territorial groups? Is it because of fish? Is it seasonally? So they move around quite a lot.
1: The Atlantic humpback dolphin can grow up to 2.7 meters in length. A few hundred of them are thought to live here in the Delta. The researchers deploy a recorder.
2: We have sound traps, which are instruments that record all sounds, but we're looking for the dolphins' vocalizations and their clicks when they're feeding. And we deploy them on a mount at the bottom for up to 6 months. When we first put out the recorder in 2021, we were not seeing dolphins in that area. But when we got the recorder back, the very first night after we deployed it, at 8 o'clock, they were there. So that's amazing for us, because now we know, even though we weren't seeing them, they were there.
1: How many still live here? And how do the figures compare to past counts? The painstaking work begins.
3: Wow.
1: And then.
3: Oh, look, there's a mom and a baby.
1: Atlantic humpback dolphins are not as inquisitive and extroverted as other species of dolphins. They keep their distance from the boat, coming up for air briefly and inconspicuously. Underwater footage like this is rare. However, with years of experience in film and photography under their belts, the two of them are happy with the result. And now they're checking whether they have spotted any new dolphins.
2: We are trying to get the dorsal fin, the back fin, because they can have unique scars and markings on them. And that we use as a fingerprint to identify an individual. It gets an ID number, and then it builds our catalog.
1: Some 200 creatures identified in that way live here in the Saloum Delta. The national park is protected under Senegalese law. The number of sightings is rising, but researchers fear for their future.
2: We here in Senegal have thought about the fact that we may need to be an insurance colony someday, and have even sort of laid out a plan in our Consortium for the Conservation of the Humpback Dolphin protocols for what we call ex situ, so for actually literally blocking off a mangrove channel if needed in the future to protect some dolphins so that we have an insurance colony.
1: That could work. The dolphins only move in a small radius around the river delta. But for now, the environmentalists are continuing to focus on their awareness-raising work with the fishers and their children. On Ghana's coast, the situation is different. More and more dolphins are being slaughtered. We're here with biologist Zandra Altea trying to understand why. She's been working for years on studies about illegal dolphin hunting. One of the main causes, dolphin meat is used to lure sharks. The creatures are cut up at sea and their flesh is used as bait to catch more lucrative prey. That way, killing dolphins goes under the radar, making figures impossible to determine.

0: Dozens of sharks are also landed, despite being protected under law.
1: You have to accept that people here are fighting for survival. Fishing is declining. They have a problem because their traditional source of protein is dwindling. Species protection is a difficult argument to convey if people are wondering how to feed their families every day. We as industrialized nations are partly responsible for overfishing. We can't go around lecturing people.
0: Many fishers are also facing the problem of high gas prices, as well as dwindling fish stocks. Isaac Okiere knows that many are battling to keep their heads above water each day. In their simple wooden boats, they're competing against industrial fishing fleets. They are mainly Chinese-run, but operate under false flags. Random checks reveal that almost 100% of fish on board these trawlers were too small to be caught. Ghana's fishers operate some 12,000 registered traditional fishing boats and catch about 170,000 tons of fish each year. By contrast, 76 trawlers, which are mainly owned by the Chinese, catch 37,000 tons officially. But the Environmental Justice Foundation says, due to illegal hauls, both groups actually catch about the same amount.
2: Has made the small pelagic stocks decline significantly. And as a result, those bigger fishes they go after are also declined.
0: The Environmental Justice Foundation says that local fishers' income in West Africa has dropped by up to 40% in the last decade. One reason for that became apparent during shooting. We saw several boats returning without any fish on board, even though the fishers spent 5 days at sea. Waiting vendors are frustrated. The market traders have to compete for the catch. Ben, who owns a boat himself, says that things are getting more difficult for everyone here.
3: It has been changed. Formerly, when you go, you get a lot of fish. But recently, no fish. It's very difficult for you to get fish. As you can see, a lot of canoes are here because of money. You don't have money to go. So our work has been destroyed. I didn't get any fish. I got a big fish, one dolphin. Do you have to throw it away? No, I have to bring it. Sometimes we eat it, and sometimes we sell it. It depends how big it is.
0: He is quite open that dolphins are a welcome source of food or bait.
1: Poverty is definitely a problem. People definitely need alternative sources of income. They're really struggling to survive off fishing. It's not a viable livelihood anymore, so a different approach is definitely needed. And we also urgently need laws to be enforced to end these abuses. Existing laws need to be implemented.
0: On the outskirts of the village, we visit a family to find out whether dolphins feature in their diet. This fisher, who owns several boats and has employees, openly admits to regularly catching dolphins. Not just as shark bait, but also to feed his family.
4: So we catch a dolphin about once a week.
0: Fisher families generally eat everything that gets caught. Average incomes here amount to less than 200 euros a month.
1: The possibility of developing a sort of marine ecotourism here is being considered. For example, instead of fishing and hunting dolphins, the fishers would take tourists out to sea and give them the chance to see live dolphins in the wild But that would involve a major shift. It would require a lot of investment, and fishers would

0: need to give up age-old traditions.
1: But as we have seen, Ghana is still a long way from that. As long as the seas are exploited by foreign fishing fleets, and many people lack the means to subsist, dolphins will remain on the menu, and illegal hunting will continue.

0: There is a mystery surrounding this sacred river. Nigeria's Osun River has changed color.
1: What we discovered was that there were heavy concentrations of heavy metals.
0: It threatens the health of millions who depend on its water. What's causing it?
2: Eco Africa. In 30 minutes.

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1: War, power, strategy, the same old voices keep telling the same old stories.
0: What if everything you thought you knew was wrong?
1: Hi, I'm Shani Rosanes.
0: Hi, I'm Waslat Hasrat Nazimi. We'd like to invite you to Globalize,
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3: This is DW News, and these are our top stories. Russia carried out massive missile and drone strikes across Ukraine Monday, killing at least 22 people. President Volodymyr Zelensky said if Ukraine received license to produce Patriot interceptor missiles, it could protect itself. Meanwhile, Kyiv's military said its drone struck Russia's largest oil refinery in the city of Omsk, some 2,500 kilometers from the Ukrainian border. The Hamas militant group has announced the end of its government in Gaza and is preparing to transfer power to a committee backed by the United Nations. It's part of a US-brokered ceasefire deal agreed with Israel last October. Hamas said the handover showed its commitment to Gaza's reconstruction after years of war. Huge crowds of mourners gathered in Tehran for a funeral procession for the late Supreme Leader Ayatollah Ali Khamenei. A truck carried his flag-draped coffin and those of family members killed in a US-Israeli airstrike on February 28th. The mourning is set to end on Thursday, when Khamenei is buried in his birthplace, Mashhad.
4: Almost 20 years after taking control over the Gaza Strip, Hamas says it's dissolving its government. The group claims it's clearing the way for a technocratic committee to administer the war-torn territory. But Israel dismisses the move as a stunt, arguing that as long as Hamas retains its weapons, Hamas calls the shots. Breakthrough or bluff? Coming up on The Day.

I'm Nicole Froehlich in Berlin, to our viewers on PBS in the United States, and everyone joining us from around the world, welcome. It's great to have you with us. We begin the day with an announcement from Hamas. The militant Palestinian group says it's going to dissolve the body that has governed Gaza for almost two decades. Hamas violently seized control of the territory in 2007 from its Palestinian rival Fatah. Now it says it will hand over power to a committee of technocrats as part of the U.S.-brokered ceasefire deal with Israel that has been in force since last October. Progress in implementing phase two of the deal has stalled as both sides accuse the other of violating the terms. In the areas of Gaza not controlled by Israel, Hamas remains in power.